0: southern and eastern Yemen. Yusuf Mari is in Sana'a with more on this ongoing battle for territory.
1: According to the World Health Organization, the fighting so far has resulted in the death and injury of almost 900 people. 676 of those casualties came from direct fighting that took place in Taiz and in the West Coast fronts. 21,000 individuals or 3,000 families have been displaced in Taiz, where most of the fierce clashes is taking place between the Yemeni group and the internationally recognized Yemeni government. Now, the death toll and the casualties are expected to increase. These figures don't include today's casualties. And keep in mind that today's casualties are said to be in the hundreds from both sides, especially as we have reports of airstrikes being conducted, being waged in the governorate of El Jouf. According to the Ansar Allah Houthis, a couple of airstrikes were carried out by who they are accusing Saudi Arabia of carrying out these airstrikes in the El Jouf province. Of course, we know that the internationally recognized Yemeni government has opened a new front in El Jouf, and experts believe that this is part of the government's strategy for to regain territorial integrity. We know that over the past couple of days, they've lost some territory in the western coast fronts in west of Taiz, and it seems that for the time being, the government is putting all of its effort to try to regain some of those territories, while at the same time opening a new front at the Ansar Allah Houthis' strategic position in El Jouf province. El Jouf governorate and Taiz, they're the end game. They are the end game. They are what both sides are fighting for right now. The internationally recognized Yemeni government is trying to gain grounds at the Ansar Allah Houthis' next door, which is El Jouf. El Jouf is the gateway to the Yemeni capital, which is under the control of the Ansar Allah Houthi group, while at the same time, the fronts that have been opened in western Taiz, this is a push by the Ansar Allah Houthis to try to gain control and secure control of the city and the west red port city of Al Mukha.
0: Israeli airstrikes in southern Lebanon have killed at least 16 people, among them a two-month-old baby. Israeli forces bombed a home, killing three generations of the infant's family. This despite the U.S. brokered ceasefire, which came into effect in June. Over the last 3 days, Israeli attacks have killed at least 28 people and injured 79. Al Jazeera's Zeina Hodar reports from Nabatiya in southern Lebanon.
2: It was once a home for the family who lived here. Three generations are now crushed under rubble. An Israeli airstrike did this in the middle of the night while they were asleep. Children were among the dead, their toys, clothes, and books scattered where they lost their lives. The youngest, a two-month-old baby.
3: Civil defense workers have been working throughout the night and into the early hours of the morning to pull the remaining bodies from under the rubble.
2: It's painstaking process to remove concrete foundations of collapsed floors. The last two victims, among them a child, were found hours later. The family thought they were safe because violence subsided in recent weeks, but that has since changed. For some, this could mean further displacement. Mustafa had to leave his village, which lies along the border, nearly 3 years ago.
4: My village has been on the front line since late 2023, and now it is occupied by Israel. I don't know what is next.
2: Many did leave with the surge in violence across Nabatiya. Traffic is light, homes are empty, shops are closed. This area is close to a front line. The Ali al-Tahir Heights, the Israeli army has been trying to capture the strategic high ground from Hezbollah for weeks. It now says it has operational control.
3: Israel may be trying to establish new rules of engagement in southern Lebanon. Its military has been intensifying its attacks, accusing Hezbollah of launching armed drones on invading troops, an accusation the group has not commented on. All the while, tensions are at an all-time high, with Israeli warplanes and drones not leaving the skies.
2: There's supposed to be a ceasefire and a diplomatic track, but U.S.-sponsored talks between Lebanon and Israel have stalled.
4: We moved to Kfar Rumman, and then the strike happened close to us. We have children, but where can we go? We don't have money.
2: The displacement crisis wasn't over. With hundreds of thousands living outside their villages, it is now once again getting worse. Zana Khadr, Al Jazeera, Nabatiye, Lebanon.
0: Well, the June ceasefire launched a pilot zone plan. These are test areas for Israeli troops to withdraw and the Lebanese army to move in and disarm Hezbollah. But the Israeli army still occupies dozens of villages in southern Lebanon, and Israel has refused any further withdrawals, meaning the diplomatic process is now stalled. Umm Kulsoom Sharif explains.
5: The Israeli military has bombed several areas right across southern Lebanon on Sunday. It has damaged government premises, it has destroyed an out-of-service hospital and resulted in civilian deaths. Earlier this week, Israel said it has taken what it called operational control of the Ali Tahir Ridge close to Nabatiye. Now, capturing this strategic high command gives the Israeli military commanding views of southern Lebanon. Now, these attacks are a violation of a U.S.-brokered ceasefire in place in June. Now, under the deal, the Israeli military was meant to gradually withdraw from areas it occupies in southern Lebanon. The Lebanese military was meant to move in and oversee the disarmament of Hezbollah. Now, this was meant to happen under a so-called pilot zone program. Now, in July, both sides began implementing this pilot zone program as a test case in three villages stretching from the southern city of Tyre to Nabatiye. The Lebanese military began deploying troops to one village. But continuous Israeli strikes have risked the progress of the pilot zone program. Also, under the agreement, it does not provide a timeline for Israeli withdrawal. Israeli officials say their troops will remain 10 kilometers inside Lebanon until Hezbollah disarms. And Hezbollah, for its part, has rejected the June agreement, demanding Israeli forces leave southern Lebanon unconditionally. Now, despite a U.S.-brokered ceasefire, 4,300 people have been killed since March. More than 1 million people have been displaced since the latest conflict began.
0: The head of the International Atomic Energy Agency is urging Iran to re-engage. It comes as the US, the UK, France and Germany seek a resolution that could refer Tehran to the UN Security Council for, quote, failing to comply with its nuclear reporting obligations.
6: If Iran engages with us, if Iran engages us with us in a serious dialogue, if we can start getting access, addressing their security, confidentiality points, I am sure, and I can guarantee to you, that this will have a very, very positive repercussion that will allow others to consider that we have a process, IAEA Iran, that needs to be protected, that needs to be supported. And this will help peace and not war.
0: Iran's foreign ministry spokesperson Ismail Baghaei, he says Tehran will respond if the UN adopts a resolution against it.
7: The Islamic Republic of Iran will certainly take the necessary measures in response to any unwise actions by the three European countries and America. It is not a war, it is an overt military aggression against Iran's national sovereignty and territorial integrity. The stance of these three countries is highly unreasonable. On the one hand, the United States and the Zionist regime are the perpetrators and the cause of this situation. The reason the agency cannot have access to Iran's nuclear sites and facilities is because of the crime committed by the United States and the Zionist regime in attacking Iran's nuclear facilities. The Qatari delegation was also present in Iran yesterday, within the same framework as Qatar's previous efforts to help reduce tensions.
0: Ross Harrison is a senior fellow at the Middle East Institute and also author of the book Decoding Iran's Foreign Policy. He says Iran believes it can't trust the U.S.
8: I think the Iran will certainly engage in negotiations when they believe that their adversary, the United States, is serious. But on the nuclear front, from the Iranian perspective, and I read the Persian press every day, from the Iranian perspective, they see that the United States breached, in the middle of negotiations on the nuclear issue in February, they breached international law, broke

0: international law and attacked Iran. So the notion that somehow Iran is in violation of international law is seen as a double standard. Whether that is the way it's seen in the West is not, it's fine. It's seen as a breach, perhaps. And they might refer this to the Security Council. My hunch is that the China and Russia will veto any initiative. But from the Iranian perspective, it's just a way to change the debate and move the discussion away from the Strait of Hormuz and into an issue that was supposed to be negotiated as a follow-on to the MOU that was established this past June and has since been violated.
1: Four years of fighting in Sudan have displaced nearly 12 million people. That's according to the UN. Many have fled to the city of Al Obeid, but even there, families haven't been able to find safety or support. Al Obeid is the capital of North Kordofan state and recently became one of the main fronts in the war. It has a population of nearly 500,000, including more than 100,000 internally displaced people. The UN calls Al Obeid the main humanitarian center for the Kordofan region. It sits along a crucial corridor and was used as a base for aid distribution before the war. Carl Scow is the acting executive director of the World Food Programme, and he's just returned from a humanitarian mission to Al Obeid. He says desperation there is increasing by the day.
2: What I saw today is really what this, the world's largest hunger crisis, looks like on the ground. You know, the fear, the loss, the desperation in the air. Al Obeid has hundreds of thousands of displaced people. Some arrived 3 years ago, some arrived this morning. I met them when they came to register at these camps. They are overstretched camps. The shelter is not enough. You know, the rain hits through, they're not covered for the sun. Mothers, women came to fetch water. Around 10 o'clock, the tank had dried up, so many, many hundreds had to return without water in their camps. I also went to health clinics where we are providing support for children and breastfeeding mothers who are malnourished. Some 9 out of 10 of the children and mothers who arrived at that health center was severely or acutely malnourished and needed support. And then, you know, I have had a chance to sit down with many women. One young girl who had just arrived, her house had been destroyed, her older brother killed. She was in this small little hut, you know, taking care of her brothers, her parents, her mother depressed, her father sick. She was quite well educated. She wanted to go back to school. She wanted to work. But, you know, she is representing hundreds of thousands of people in this country now who are just, you know, in a limbo. They are displaced. They have nowhere to turn. They can't go home. And you know, the fighting continues.
1: In Gaza, Israeli forces have killed an 8-year-old girl on her way to school. The child is among 8 Palestinians killed in the latest attacks across the Strip. The Israeli military says it was targeting Hamas sites in the north. This was after an Israeli vehicle struck an explosive device allegedly planted by Hamas. The latest Israeli strikes also hit residential areas despite a U.S. brokered ceasefire that took effect in October. Tarek Abu Azoum has more from Deir al-Balah.
3: There have been further Israeli attacks across Gaza, including the attack that killed 8-year-old Wafaa Akila and her father in Gaza City after the vehicle was straightly targeted by an Israeli unmanned aerial vehicle, and as well as also the attack that killed the 3-year-old boy in a school housing displaced families here in the city of Deir al-Balah, and a Palestinian man also who was killed while he was riding his motorcycle in the city of Khan Yunus. Timing here has been a very critical factor. They come as the political process was supposed to be moving Gaza into a completely new phase towards peace, permanent ceasefire, demilitarization and a broader transition, along with an Israeli withdrawal from the yellow demarcation line. Now, this implementation has been really brought to the test multiple times, but has not been really achieving concrete change for lots of Palestinians. Most of the critics here in Gaza are saying that the new international plan provided and delivered by mediators and the American administration says that the ceasefire is the foundation of what comes next, and acknowledge that Palestinians believe that the any violation could put the whole process at risk. Yet here, people on the ground are still waking up to the sound of drones, shelling, airstrikes, and funerals that continue to be really seen across Gaza's barely functional hospitals, giving the death toll that is still on the rise and the untenable security nature that is still engulfing the whole territory.
1: Germany has appeared before the International Court of Justice to challenge allegations that it's facilitating genocide in Gaza. Nicaragua brought the case to the court, accusing Germany of violating the Genocide Convention and international humanitarian law by exporting weapons to Israel. The German government denies these accusations. The case will last 4 days. Germany is the second largest arms supplier to Israel after the United States. Hospitals in Bangladesh are struggling to cope with a major measles outbreak. Patients are arriving from across the country for treatment as the number of cases continue to rise. Health experts are calling for stronger vaccination efforts. Tanvir Chowdhury reports from Dhaka.
4: A major measles outbreak in Bangladesh since 2005, a disease that can easily be prevented with vaccine. Yet since 2022, Bangladesh was lacking in the efficient immunization program. It didn't procure enough vaccine because of COVID and eventually political unrest and other factors. Now, many of the hospitals are facing emergency situation. Most of the hospitals are overwhelmed. In capital city, patients are coming from other parts of the country to get admitted. Some of them are getting run around among the government hospitals. We spoke to one of the parents of a patient.
5: My 9-month-old son developed an upset stomach and a high fever. Doctors at Victoria Hospital confirmed he had measles and referred us here to Dhaka. He's doing relatively well now, but still needs to stay in hospital.
4: Authorities started a major vaccination drive since beginning of April till end of May, and it will start another drive by end of this month. Some public health sector officials are saying the government should declare a medical emergency, but not all medical professionals agree. They said it is a preventable situation.
6: We are seeing many children who were previously admitted with measles returning with seasonal flu and pneumonia alongside new measles cases. These are often post-measles complications.
4: And the government can handle this, and the immunization program should continue to prevent further outbreak. Tanvir Chowdhury, Al Jazeera, Dhaka.
1: Nepal has held a national day of mourning for the more than 1,300 people who died in last month's floods. Rescue teams are still searching for any survivors who may remain trapped under the mud. Tony Cheng reports.
7: Nearly 2 weeks after the disaster struck, and this remains a rescue mission. A helicopter drops reinforced pipe to the access tunnel for the Chilime hydro plant. The pilot struggles against the wind. There's no margin for error in the walls of this steep valley. Rescue workers roll the tube inside. Without heavy equipment, everything takes more time. On the opposite bank, another airdrop, steel cable and a transportation basket. They're trying to set up a zip line across the river. They set up a drone to carry a rope to the other side, but they can't fly while helicopters do their work. Further upstream, earth-moving equipment works to level out solid ground. The flood has completely changed the landscape here. In the district capital, Dunche, a ceremony for the bereaved. Buddhist lamas chant prayers as relatives make offerings and grieve. So many of the funerals have taken place without bodies to mourn. As the head of the monastery tells me, it'll take decades for this community to recover.
8: To get back to how things were before the 26th, it's going to take a lot of time. It will take 20 years.
7: Members of the local community gather in the courtyard outside. Some make traditional offerings, molded from flour and ghee. Others sit and try to talk, drowned out by the rescue helicopters passing overhead.
9: The communities here are tough and resilient. The people are used to living with the dangers of the mountains, but nobody expected a disaster like this in a land

0: landscape that's being reshaped by climate change. Tony Cheng, Al Jazeera, Dunche, Nepal.
1: In Kenya, migrants from Burundi have begun leaving the country after the Kenyan government announced plans to crack down on foreign small traders. Hundreds lined up at the Burundian embassy in Nairobi, hoping to get travel documents. President William Ruto has said his country welcomes foreign investors and that the new order applies to foreigners without work permits. U.S. President Donald Trump says Canadian airplane maker Bombardier must build its aircraft in the U.S. if it wants to operate there. In a post on Truth Social, Trump said the company should, quote, stop treating America like a piggy bank. It's not the first time Trump has threatened Bombardier. In January, he said he would impose a 50% tariff on Canadian-made aircraft. U.S. Secretary of State Marco Rubio is traveling to three South American countries this week as Washington seeks to reassert its influence over the region. Colombia, Ecuador and Peru have all recently elected right-wing leaders who've closely aligned themselves with the Trump administration. Alessandro Rampietti reports from Bogota.
2: Barely a month into his presidency, Abelardo de la Espreya wants Colombians and his U.S. allies to see what his new security policy looks like, posting videos of himself with body bags of FARC rebels killed by the military.
3: In the Tiger's government, law-abiding people will no longer live in fear. The ones who will feel fear and terror are the criminals, because those who refuse to surrender will end up like this.
2: De la Espreya shared the videos just days before U.S. Secretary of State Marco Rubio arrives in Colombia this week.
4: Of the terrorism we face today.
2: Rubio will also visit Ecuador's President Daniel Noboa and recently elected Keiko Fujimori in Peru, both right-wing Trump allies also taking a hard line on security.
5: Viva la reconciliación nacional!
2: A political alignment translating into closer military cooperation. Over the past year, U.S. forces have attacked boats in the Caribbean and the Pacific they say are suspect of trafficking drugs. At least 227 people have been killed, and now it's moving closer to shore. In Ecuador, American troops have already carried out joint military operations with local forces and sank a vessel in the Pacific in coordination with Quito. Colombia, too, is moving in the same direction.
6: Colombia has already requested that the Department of War join Colombia in its fight against narco-terrorism, authorizing joint military operations to destroy terrorists and terror networks. Thank you very much.
2: One of De La Espreya's first actions was to bring the country into the U.S.-backed Shield of the Americas, and the head of U.S. Southern Command was in Colombia last week, discussing operations along the Ecuador border and Pacific drug routes.
7: But exactly what those operations would involve remains unclear. The government has not explained what role could American forces play inside the country, a sensitive issue that would also require authorization by the Colombian Senate.
2: Other countries should join? Rubio says his trip is about strengthening key American partnerships. But these are alliances that reflect a broader shift across Latin America, where a new group of conservatives in power is helping Washington expand its security role and reassert its influence across the region. Alessandro Rampietti, Al Jazeera, Bogota.
1: Brazil is marking its Independence Day amid deep political divisions less than a month now before the presidential election. Supporters of Jair Bolsonaro have rallied in Sao Paulo to challenge the Supreme Court's treatment of the former president. The protests are led by his son, Flavio Bolsonaro, who is the main rival to incumbent president Luiz Inácio Lula da Silva. Jair Bolsonaro is serving a life sentence, a prison sentence, under house arrest after being convicted over a plot to overturn the 2022 election. EU Commission President Ursula von der Leyen has wrapped up a visit to Greenland by offering more than $200 million in investments and a message of solidarity. Her visit comes as U.S. President Donald Trump continues to threaten to take over this Danish territory. Peter Smith reports.
8: It all started with a war of words. U.S. President Donald Trump threatening to annex Greenland. It escalated into a crisis in January. Now this was the EU's counterattack. and it came in the form of a

0: an Ursula von der Leyen charm offensive.
1: I'm so glad to be here today in Greenland.
2: It's a pleasure again.
0: But these warm words were backed with cold, hard cash. After seeing the sights here, the president of the European Commission pledged more than $230 million to boost critical minerals, satellite communications, and renewable energy.
3: The European Union stands in full solidarity with the Kingdom of Denmark and the people of Greenland. We will continue to do so. And we want to be very clear and repeat again here that Greenland's future is for the people of Greenland and Denmark to decide, no one else.
0: This self-governing island isn't even part of the EU, but it does remain part of the Kingdom of Denmark and of vital importance to the European Union. What lies behind this visit and this money is the Arctic's growing strategic value. With ice melting, new shipping routes are opening up, and it could cut trade time from China to Europe in half. The region's mineral wealth is also more accessible, and so what Brussels is attempting to do is not just be a voice of solidarity, but to be a long-term investor and security partner. Courted by Washington, with Russia and China also monitoring this Arctic region closely, the message from Greenland today was tailor-made for their guest.
4: Greenland needs the European Union, and the European Union needs Greenland. This was one of the main messages I expressed to the European Parliament in my speech in Strasbourg last year. I firmly believe this to be true. We need each other.
0: For centuries, the world's great empires put this icy landscape at the edge of the map. Now the ice is thawing, and Greenland finds itself at the centre of the argument in a political power struggle. Peter Smith, Al Jazeera, Brussels.
5: And still ahead here on Al Jazeera, we take a look at US President Donald Trump's oil deal with Venezuela and what it means for both countries.
6: I want people to look closer at the ugly side of history. I point my camera where others prefer not to look.
7: I write about what it means to be American and about the ordinary people who get caught up in U.S. wars.
8: Filmmaker Raoul Peck and author Viet Thanh Nguyen on the power of political art.
6: What are the stories we tell ourselves about ourselves?
7: And how do we face our past to change our future?
8: Studio B Unscripted, Part 1 on Al Jazeera.
9: Most of the people here have walked for more than a week to get here. More than 1,000 people living in this settlement, and all of these shelters have sprung up within the last 4 weeks. These are the seedlings that grow on the trees. For them to become fully mature like these, it takes about 10 years. Heavy rains can cause floods that put communities underwater. Drought is devastating for agricultural production,

0: You're watching Al Jazeera, our top stories this hour. Yemen's government-aligned forces have launched counterattacks against the Iran-backed Ansar al-Houthis. An army spokesperson says the forces have seized new positions. Israel is continuing its strikes on southern Lebanon, killing at least 28 people and injuring more than 70 over the past 3 days. One attack killed three generations of one family, including a two-month-old baby. All right, time to head to Washington, D.C. for This is America. Here is Alex Marquardt and Eva McKend.
1: This is America, and the Trump administration says it struck a deal to take 65 billion barrels of Venezuelan oil. Now, the U.S. says this will push gas prices down, and it's a win for both sides. But critics say it's nothing but modern-day colonialism. So who gets to control the world's largest proven oil reserves? More on that in a moment, but first, to our D.C. studio and Alex Marquardt.
2: Thank you, Eva. Donald Trump has called it the biggest oil deal in world history. The U.S. has taken control of one-fifth of Venezuela's oil reserves just months after capturing its former president, Nicolas Maduro. But decades of mismanagement have left Venezuelan oil wells barely functional, and restarting the industry could take decades along with hundreds of billions of dollars. So what is the Trump administration's strategy? Our Tanya Nouri explains.
3: Oil once made Venezuela rich. And now, with Nicolas Maduro out, Donald Trump is betting big that it can make the United States richer and more powerful. Earlier this year, U.S. Special Forces captured Venezuela's president Nicolas Maduro and brought him to a jail cell in Brooklyn. Almost immediately, President Donald Trump turned his attention to Venezuela's oil industry.
4: No, we're going to be taking out a tremendous amount of wealth out of the ground.
3: 8 months after the raid, Venezuela's interim government has agreed to a deal that effectively gives the U.S. control of one-fifth of the country's proven reserves. The White House says it secures our energy dominance for the next century. On paper, it would put American interests at the heart of the world's largest proven oil reserves, potentially reducing the role China and Russia have played in Venezuela's oil industry, where both countries have established significant interests. Trump signals he's open to selling oil to Beijing and Moscow.
4: So we'll be selling large amounts of oil to other countries, many of whom are using it now, but I would say many more will come.
3: But the oil is only valuable if it can get out of the ground. And years of crisis, sanctions, and underinvestment have left much of Venezuela's infrastructure in a state of disrepair. The expensive and risky part is rebuilding it. Energy experts have warned the process could take years. Chevron will invest $7 billion with plans to more than double its Venezuelan production, while ExxonMobil and ConocoPhillips remain on the sidelines. Trump pledged that the deal will also lead to lower gas prices for Americans. His energy secretary says any significant impact on oil prices could take years, as national average price per gallon is $4.15, roughly 30% higher than this time last year. Tanya Nouri, Al Jazeera, The White House.
2: And here to unpack this deal and what it means for both the U.S. and Venezuela, we have Ian Vasquez. He is the Vice President of International Studies at the Cato Institute. And Paolo von Schirach. He is the President of the Global Policy Institute. Ian, Paolo, welcome back to the program. Appreciate you joining us on this really interesting turn of events in Venezuela. Ian, I want to start with you. You just wrote an article that everyone should read on the Cato Institute's website called Everything About the U.S.-Venezuela Oil Deal is Troubling. What are your biggest concerns?
5: Well, to begin with, the deal lacks legitimacy. This was a deal that was negotiated secretly with a socialist dictatorship. And this is a dictatorship that is highly reviled in Venezuela, and without the involvement of the democratic opposition. which has the overwhelming support of the Venezuelan population. So as a result, it puts into question the very viability of this deal, the very legitimacy that this deal has. And people view this in Venezuela as a betrayal of democracy because it really does strengthen the dictatorship and it weakens the role of the opposition that represents the vast majority of Venezuelans. And to make matters worse, the private sector partner that the United States has chosen to work with is headed by perhaps the most reviled person in Venezuela, Mr. Betancourt, who is widely widely known to be highly corrupt. According to some independent investigations, when he had a deal with the Venezuelan government years ago mm-hmm. to install and update power plants in Venezuela, he overcharged the government by nearly $3 billion. He's fabulously rich because of his corrupt dealings with this government, and he's one of the reasons why Venezuela faces power outages all the time. So just politically, this deal is going to be questioned by a future democratic government, and so that makes its viability really questionable. And I don't think that we can expect investors to be very satisfied with the legal and political uncertainty that surrounds this.
2: You just said the word that I was curious about. You said viability, whether it's legitimate, but you're also arguing that this could very well be illegal.
5: Oh, it's totally unclear whether this is legal in the United States. One of the problems, actually see the details. On what authority did the United States enter into this agreement, which gives, by the way, the Pentagon equity stakes in a new in a joint venture with this private partnership down there. It's a bad idea for the United States to be involved in any state-owned enterprise, but that's what it's is starting to do. And on the Venezuelan side, it's very clear that the Venezuelan Constitution and the law does not actually allow for concessions of the type that the administration has talked about, or a 100-year deal, which is what this Trump administration said this amounts to.
2: It's not just the U.S. government taking a stake, Paolo. This is the American military, the yeah. Pentagon. What does it mean that the Pentagon now has a share of a foreign oil industry?
6: Well, look, let me try to put this in a broader context, which I think it's appropriate. The United States have now, for sure, oil reserves for 9 years, okay? That's all there is. 9 years is the totality of U.S. oil reserves based on the Energy Department. Of course, let me clarify this. This means assuming no new discoveries, assuming current rate of consumption, assuming no improvement in extraction technologies, et cetera. So if you are looking at this, if this were a different world, and the Pentagon would say, we are the largest consumer of energy in the world, okay, the single largest consumer. Our domestic supplies will start declining in the years ahead. Wouldn't it be nice to have insurance and have on our side the largest ascertained oil reserves in the world? This is Venezuela. And therefore, let's grab a chunk of this. This means this deal, assuming that it holds, and I fully agree that it may not hold, a future democratically elected, hopefully there will be one, government in Venezuela may say, no, this has to be renegotiated, or this is null and void, etc. But even in the best scenario, this would mean that America doubles, more than doubles its oil reserves. Instead of having oil for 9 years, we'll have it for 23. Mm-hmm. That with these numbers, assuming that they're real, everybody has to understand that the Venezuelan oil is the most difficult oil to extract in the world. They're very expensive.
2: Because of its nature, it's more viscous.
6: It's viscous. It's in the jungle. You have to bring all the infrastructure. There's nothing there.
2: Yeah.
6: There's nothing there. It's not like you turn a tap and you start having oil. There's no such thing. So that would be the, I would say, if one would be benign and say, oh, my God, what a foresight here. You know, people are really looking into the future. The Pentagon is thinking about its energy needs, and it wants to secure supplies for the out years to go. I have no idea if any of this thinking has gone into the planning of this agreement, but I don't think it's completely bizarre that the Pentagon, of all components of the U.S. government, is the key partner. And it's been already said, this oil will enrich the dwindling reserves mm-hmm. that we have right now. And again, this is a national security issue. If all this right. were above board and this were a real deal that can survive the scrutiny of the courts or whoever, of a future U.S. administration mm-hmm. and a future Venezuelan administration, that's something that needs to be taken into account. But as of now, I agree with my colleague here, we have a vague idea of what this is about.
2: But Ian, what are the pitfalls of the Pentagon specifically taking part in this? Are there any implications for U.S. troops, for example?
5: Well, to begin with, we're not about to run out of oil. The very premise that it makes sense for the U.S. to militarily get involved in a natural resource grab from another country doesn't make

0: any strategic or economic sense. If you know, it's much better just to trade with a country and buy that buy that oil. We have in Venezuela a pro-American opposition ready to take power, and their plan is to privatize the oil, to open it up completely to U.S. Oil interests, and they would have legitimacy to do so, which is lacking in the current arrangement. So it doesn't make any sense, even if you believed that we were running out of oil, which we are not. I mean, if you look back in history, you always find agencies of the U.S. government saying, we're about to run out of oil. But if you look, you see that the resources of oil are actually expanding. The natural resource abundance is actually getting bigger and bigger. So this is not an actual problem for the United States. And yet, it's the kind of zero-sum thinking that characterizes the Trump administration's view on trade, view on international relations, and so on. And that's what we're seeing here. So I'm afraid that getting the Pentagon involved also has ominous implications, because it adds a national security element to what should be a voluntary economic interaction. And this will put any future government in a bind, because the private sector there and the government in Venezuela will have as its counterpart the military. And that carries with it an implicit assumption of the use of force, which has already happened in the case of Venezuela.
1: Before we go too much farther, I do want to take a deeper look at what this deal means. Who gets the oil? Who puts up the money? And what the U.S. then gets in return? Our Eva McKend explains.
2: Venezuela has a huge amount of oil underground, the largest proven reserves of any country in the world. The deal struck last month between America and Venezuela includes more than 65 billion barrels across 17 fields, according to the White House. The country has a lot of oil, but actually produces only about 1% of the world's oil supply. Chalk it up to operational chaos, corruption, and U.S. sanctions. Production from the Latin American country requires many years to materialize. And this plan depends on how much U.S. energy companies will commit. Here's the basic trade. Venezuela gives North American Blue Energy Partners, a private company headquartered in Barbados and operating in Venezuela, the rights to develop these oil fields. The company says it plans to put up to $100 billion into rebuilding and expanding production. The U.S. government gets 35% ownership of the parent company. Think of it like owning 35% of a business. If the business makes money, the U.S. can potentially make money too. And the U.S. gets another big benefit. It has the right to buy 20% of the oil produced at production cost. And for the other 80%, the U.S. gets the first chance to buy it. But the deal is already facing questions about how long these rights last and whether the agreement complies with Venezuelan law. The White House says 100 years. Venezuela's acting president has said licenses would be 25 years.
3: Reality check? Oil doesn't come out of the ground just because you sign a contract. The fields need billions of dollars, equipment, workers, pipelines, and years of investment. That's the deal. Eva McKend, Al Jazeera, Washington.
1: So Donald Trump just sent his Secretary of Energy, Chris Wright, down to Caracas. And he said, quote, this is President Trump's grand plan to replace conflict with commerce. Paolo, Ian here has called it an example of an imperial resource grab. What do you make of Chris Wright's characterization of the deal here?
4: Very optimistic, I would say. Very optimistic. And I fully agree on the contours of this thing are so imprecise, to be polite, that they're questionable. And I think they will be questioned. And I don't know if this is going to stand further scrutiny. I mean, Mr. Trump has 2+ more years in office. Whoever will come after that, even the next Congress, they may have potentially a Democratic Party majority, at least in part, will want to look into this thing. We'll hold hearings about the contours of this thing and the legality of all this. Is this a legitimate government in Venezuela to begin with? We know that they came to power after having rigged elections. We have abducted the former president, Maduro. What is the legitimacy? In other words, can this government in Venezuela legally sign a binding

binding agreement that will, be observed and followed by a future government? I doubt it. So that's really very murky. You know, as I said before, in terms of projected, American production.

0: and assuming no improvement in extraction technologies. But it is a fact that of all the major oil producers in the world, the United States right now has the smallest reserves. Much smaller, I mean, Venezuela, the largest in the world. Saudi Arabia, huge. Russia, large. Canada, bigger. So we are not doing, going in way into the future, unless we have other forms of energy or new discoveries. This would seem like a saving grace, but again, we cannot calculate our future. And as you were saying, a future democratic government in Venezuela would be very willing, in fact, would be very happy to have an above-board agreement or agreements with U.S. oil companies to develop these perennially underdeveloped resources that the country has, but it doesn't have the money, the resources, the technology to bring to life. So this is a sounds like a great idea, but even the fact that it was phrased in terms of saying, hey, this is going to reduce gasoline prices. Well, right. In 10 years.
1: Yeah.
0: Okay, everything.
1: Not before
0: everything,
1: the midterms.
0: No, not tomorrow, okay? Not before November. That I think we can all agree on.
1: Right.
0: So this is presented in a way that is a bit fantastic, and I think that I hope that people understand that this is not what it's portrayed to be, even though, you know, as I said, having always... If for the biggest oil-consuming country in the world, which is the United States, mm-hmm. you know, to have extra oil would be great. But at what cost? At what price? And is this agreement viable?
1: Do you see this, Ian, as conflicting signals from the U.S.? Because there is a transition underway in Caracas to try to get the country to form a real democracy. There is a real conversation going on between the government of Delcy Rodriguez and the opposition. And now the U.S. government is coming in and striking this deal. Is this an indication to you that the Trump administration would rather deal with a single authoritarian figure versus watching the democratic transition go through?
2: There's no question that that's what the Trump administration has shown its priority to be. It's been 9 months since they deposed dictator Nicolas Maduro, and still there are no elections set. There's no election date set for the next elections to determine a democratically elected replacement, and they don't want to set one. Still, the negotiations that began with opposition leaders that aren't well known in Venezuela, and that did not include the most popular opposition leader, Maria Corina Machado, for a reason. It's because the Delcy Rodriguez dictatorship that is in charge there didn't want that to be. So this conflicts with the statement that Trump said that he and the United States are in charge of what's going on in Venezuela. There's still political prisoners. Not much has actually changed. The economic situation is getting worse and worse. So from the perspective of the ordinary Venezuelan, what they see is an inflation rate of 400 or more percent. Their economic situation is getting worse. The United States is taking the oil, and they're seeing absolutely no benefit of, from this. And all the while, the United States is ignoring and sidelining the democratic opposition, which represents them. If I were an investor in Venezuela, I would be very concerned about that reality, because any transition to democracy will reflect that this is not a legitimate deal that's going on now, and that adds another layer of uncertainty to the whole thing, because it gives the incentive for the Trump administration and for the Delcy dictatorship to continue to postpone a transition which might undo this deal. So this is very bad for democracy. And look, you know, at the beginning of the year, after the invasion and the removal of the dictator Nicolás Maduro, this interim dictatorship did an energy reform that allowed for the private sector to come in and do big deals and so on, but it hasn't happened. It hasn't happened because this is not a trustworthy regime, and it's not going to happen now with this new deal.
1: But the opposition figures, correct me if I'm wrong, they have voiced concern, but they haven't been openly harsh or critical.
2: That should tell you a lot, because let's be honest, they're between a rock and a hard place. They can't afford to upset Trump, who has the guns and who has already shown favoritism to this dictatorship. They don't want to upset him, and yet

0: this is something that is unpopular and not being well received in the country. So they have to be very careful about how to move forward. Everybody wants the current current negotiations for a transition to democracy to succeed, but I don't think any of us should be holding our breath that that will happen.
1: Paulo, you have described the many benefits that the U.S. could get out of this, but how much of this deal is actually about denying oil to China and Russia?
2: Well, I'm sure that's part of it. I think part of the American intervention in Venezuela has been to deny what was a fairly substantial foothold in Venezuela by China, particularly. So that has changed the geopolitical equation somewhat. But again, all this is so imprecise and so contingent on unknown factors that it's very difficult to say, oh, 2 years from now, is this agreement still holding? And most fundamentally, as my colleague here indicated, the major oil companies, except for Chevron, that has had a presence in Venezuela, it's kind of a special case. But the Exxon of this world, they looked at this and they say, well, maybe later, not now. And these people are used to doing business all over the world, in places where there's a war, where there are insurgencies. In other words, they are not like afraid of risk. They calculate risk, they do their numbers, and they say, okay, it's okay to do so. At the moment, not much at all. I haven't heard any enthusiasm from the oil majors to say, oh my God, this is great. Thank you, Mr. President. You give us an opportunity. Now we go back in, we do joint ventures, we sign agreement, we send our legal team, and off we go. No, they're not, because they're not sure exactly what this is. And there is a reason, because it's so bizarre, the whole conceptualization, if I may say, of all this. And again, the potential legality will be challenged, I think, probably in the near future, you know, here in the U.S., internationally, and again, to the extent that if we can imagine a tomorrow in which there is a democratic government in Venezuela, the notion that this agreement will stand as is, it's improbable. But as I said, the biggest sign that this is something strange about all this is that the big American companies are now going there. Incidentally, our oil refineries in the Gulf of Mexico were designed to handle Venezuelan heavy oil, mm-hmm. okay? This goes way, way, way back before Chavez, before Maduro, et cetera. So it's not like this is an unnatural partnership, Venezuelan oil, American consumers. It was done before, then it dwindled to almost nothing. But the way it's been rephrased now is so unorthodox, to be polite, that I think gives pause to the big oil companies that have been used to doing business all over the world, from Russia to Guyana yeah. to whatever, and they're not touching this for a moment because they are afraid of consequences. Right. And they say, we've been nationalized twice already, you know, in Venezuela. We really want to go back there, even though there seems to be such a great upside. Let's not forget that before any of this becomes profitable, the U.S. oil companies would have to sink tens of billions of dollars.
1: Right.
2: For several years.
1: Exxon called it uninvestable.
2: Yeah.
1: We just have a couple of moments left, Ian. This argument that this could result in cheaper energy for Americans, is that real or is that a political slogan?
0: No, I don't think that that's real at all, especially since this deal probably won't be, won't be viable. But even if under the best of circumstances, it's going to take years to produce more oil, and that's not going to affect the price of oil in the United States or on world markets anytime soon. You know, it's not a good place to invest under current conditions. That's something that, by the way, China found out. It got completely burned. It put in $60 billion at least of loans, and it still owed at least $15 billion by Venezuela. Unfortunately, the United States is stepping into that under these same kinds of conditions.
1: It is a remarkable deal. We have to leave it there. Ian Vasquez of the Cato Institute and Paulo Vanchirac of the Global Policy Institute, thank you both very much for joining me. And that's all from myself and the team here in Washington. I want to hand it back to Eva McKend and Al Jazeera's global headquarters in Doha.
3: Well, that's it for this edition of This Is America. We'll have a brand new episode on Tuesday. That's at 18:30 GMT or 2:30 p.m. Eastern if you're here in the United States. Bye for now.
4: War, sanctions, nuclear ambitions. 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

0: Hello, I'm Per Nyberg. This is Al Jazeera coming to you live from Doha. Our top stories. Fighting escalates in Yemen. Government-aligned forces are battling the Ansar al-Houthis on multiple fronts. Israeli airstrikes in southern Lebanon kill at least 16 people, including a two-month-old baby. The EU announces more than $200 million in investments in Greenland as U.S. President Donald Trump continues to threaten to take over this Danish island.
1: I'm Alessandro Rampietti in Colombia ahead of the visit by U.S. Secretary of State Marco Rubio as the Trump administration is trying to expand its military role and influence across the region.
0: Yemen's government-aligned forces have launched counterattacks against the Ansar al-Houthis, trying to recapture territory at multiple locations. The latest offensive is focusing on Houthi positions in the governorates of Al-Jouf and Al-Baida. The Houthis say a prison in Sana'a was also targeted and seven people were killed. An army spokesperson says government forces have seized new positions and inflicted human and material losses on both fronts. The intensified fighting comes as the Houthis are trying to advance through the western Taiz and southern Hodeidah towards the Bab al-Mandeb Strait in the Red Sea. Well, this was the moment the Houthis attacked trucks, which they say were carrying military supplies from Saudi Arabia. The group says it also shut down hostile drones. Let's take a look now at who controls which territory in Yemen at the moment. The Ansar al-Houthis, who are allied with Iran, control the capital, Sana'a, and the northwest, including most of the Red Sea coastline. The internationally recognized government controls much of the southern and eastern parts of Yemen. Yusuf Mari is in Sana'a with more on this ongoing battle for territory.
2: According to the World Health Organization, the fighting so far has resulted in the death and injury of almost 900 people. 676 of those casualties came from direct fighting that took place in Taiz and in the West Coast fronts. 21,000 individuals or 3,000 families have been displaced in Taiz, where most of the fierce clashes is taking place between the Yemeni group and the internationally recognized Yemeni government. Now, the death toll and the casualties are expected to increase. These figures don't include today's casualties. And keep in mind that today's casualties are said to be in the hundreds from both sides, especially as we have reports of airstrikes being conducted, being waged in the governorate of Al-Jouf. According to the Ansar al-Houthis, a couple of airstrikes were carried out by who they are accusing Saudi Arabia of carrying out these airstrikes in the Al-Jouf province. Of course, we know that the internationally recognized Yemeni government has opened a new front in Al-Jouf, and experts believe that this is part of the government's strategy for to regain territorial integrity. We know that over the past couple of days, they've lost some territory in the western coast fronts in west of Taiz, and it seems that for the time being, the government is putting all of its effort to try to regain some of those territories while at the same time opening a new front at the Ansar al-Houthi's strategic position in Al-Jouf province. Al-Jouf governorate and Taiz, they're the end game. They are the end game. They are what both sides are fighting for right now. The internationally recognized Yemeni government is trying to gain grounds at the Ansar al-Houthi's next door, which is Al-Jouf. Al-Jouf is the gateway to the Yemeni capital, which is under the control of the Ansar al-Houthi group. While at the same time, the fronts that have been opened in western Taiz, this is a push by the Ansar al-Houthis to try to gain control and secure control of the city and the west red port city of Al-Mukha.
0: Israeli airstrikes in southern Lebanon have killed at least 16 people, among them a two-month-old baby. Israeli forces bombed a home, killing three generations of the infant's family. This despite the U.S. brokered ceasefire, which came into effect in June. Over the last 3 days, Israeli attacks have killed at least 28 people and injured 79. Al Jazeera's Zeina Hodder reports from Nabatiya in southern Lebanon.
3: It was once a home for the family who lived here. Three generations are now crushed under rubble. An Israeli airstrike did this in the middle of the night while they were asleep. Children were among the dead, their toys, clothes, and books scattered where they lost their lives. The youngest, a two-month-old baby.
4: Civil defense workers have been working throughout the night and into the early hours of the morning to pull the remaining bodies from under the rubble.
3: It's a painstaking process to remove concrete foundations of collapsed floors. The last two victims, among them a child, were found hours later. The family thought they were safe because violence subsided in recent weeks, but that has since changed. For some, this could mean further displacement. Mustafa had to leave his village, which lies along the border, nearly 3 years ago.
5: My village has been on the front line since late 2023, and now it is occupied by Israel. I don't know what is next.
3: Many did leave with the surge in violence across Nabatiya. Traffic is light, homes are empty, shops are closed. This area is close to a front line. The Ali al-Tahir Heights, the Israeli army has been trying to capture the strategic high ground from Hezbollah for weeks. It now says it has operational control.
4: Israel may be trying to establish new rules of engagement in southern Lebanon. Its military has been intensifying its attacks, accusing Hezbollah of launching armed drones on invading troops, an accusation the group has not commented on. All the while, tensions are at an all-time high, with Israeli warplanes and drones not leaving the skies.
3: There's supposed to be a ceasefire and a diplomatic track, but U.S.-sponsored talks between Lebanon and Israel have stalled.
6: We moved to Kfar Rumman, and then the strike happened close to us. We have children, but where can we go? We don't have money.
3: The displacement crisis wasn't over. With hundreds of thousands living outside their villages, it is now once again getting worse. Zeina Hodder, Al Jazeera, Nabatiya, Lebanon.
0: The head of the International Atomic Energy Agency is urging Iran to re-engage. It comes as the U.S., the U.K., France and Germany seek a resolution that could refer Tehran to the U.N. Security Council for, quote, failing to comply with its nuclear reporting obligations.
7: If Iran engages with us, if Iran engages us with us in a serious dialogue, if we can start getting access, addressing their security, confidentiality points, I am sure, and I can guarantee to you, that this will have a very, very positive repercussion that will allow others to consider that we have a process, IAEA Iran, that needs to be protected, that needs to be supported. And this will help peace and not war.
0: Iran's foreign ministry spokesperson Ismail Baghaei says Tehran will respond if the UN adopts a resolution against it.
8: The Islamic Republic of Iran will certainly take the necessary measures in response to any unwise actions by the three European countries and America. It is not a war. It is an overt military aggression against Iran's national sovereignty and territorial integrity. The stance of these three countries is highly unreasonable. On the one hand, the United States and the Zionist regime are the perpetrators and the cause of this situation. The reason the agency cannot have access to Iran's nuclear sites and facilities is because of the crime committed by the United States and the Zionist regime in attacking Iran's nuclear facilities. The Qatari delegation was also present in Iran yesterday, within the same framework as Qatar's previous efforts to help reduce tensions.
0: EU Commission President Ursula von der Leyen has wrapped up a visit to Greenland by offering more than $200 million in investments and a message of solidarity. Her visit comes as U.S. President Donald Trump continues to threaten to take over this Danish territory. Peter Smith reports.
9: It all started with a war of words. U.S. President Donald Trump threatening to annex Greenland. It escalated into a crisis in January. Now this was the EU's counterattack. and it came in the form of an Ursula von der Leyen charm offensive.
10: I'm so glad to be here today in Greenland.
11: It's a pleasure again.
9: But these warm words were backed with cold, hard cash. After seeing the sights here, the president of the European Commission pledged more than $230 million to boost critical minerals, satellite communications, and renewable energy.
12: The European Union stands in full solidarity with the Kingdom of Denmark and the people of Greenland. We will continue to do so. And we want to be very clear and repeat again here that Greenland's future is for the people of Greenland and Denmark to decide, no one else.
9: This self-governing island isn't even part of the EU, but it does remain part of the Kingdom of Denmark and of vital importance to the European Union. What lies behind this visit and this money is the Arctic's growing strategic value. With ice melting, new shipping routes are opening up, and it could cut trade time from China to Europe in half. The region's mineral wealth is also more accessible, and so what Brussels is attempting to do is not just be a voice of solidarity, but to be a long-term investor and security partner. Courted by Washington, with Russia and China also monitoring this Arctic region closely, the message from Greenland today was tailor-made for their guest.
13: Greenland needs the European Union, and the European Union needs Greenland. This was one of the main messages I expressed to the European Parliament in my speech in Strasbourg last year. I firmly believe this to be true. We need each other.
9: For centuries, the world's great empires put this icy landscape at the edge of the map. Now the ice is thawing, and Greenland finds itself at the centre of the argument in a political power struggle. Peter Smith, Al Jazeera, Brussels.
0: US President Donald Trump says Canadian airplane maker Bombardier must build its aircraft in the US if it wants to operate there. In a post on Truth Social, Trump said the company should, quote, stop treating America like a piggy bank. Well, this is not the first time, though, that Trump has threatened Bombardier. In January, he said it would impose a 50% tariff on Canadian-made aircraft. U.S. Secretary of State Marco Rubio is traveling to three South American countries this week as Washington seeks to reassert its influence over the region. Colombia, Ecuador and Peru have all recently elected right-wing leaders who've closely aligned themselves with the Trump administration. Alessandro Rabietti reports from Bogota.
14: Barely a month into his presidency, Abelardo de la Espreya wants Colombians and his U.S. allies to see what his new security policy looks like. Posting videos of himself with body bags of FARC rebels killed by the military.
15: In the Tiger's government, law-abiding people will no longer live in fear. The ones who will feel fear and terror are the criminals, because those who refuse to surrender will end up like this.
14: De la Espreya shared the videos just days before U.S. Secretary of State Marco Rubio arrives in Colombia this week.
16: The terrorism we face today.
14: Rubio will also visit Ecuador's President Daniel Noboa and recently elected Keiko Fujimori in Peru, both right-wing Trump allies also taking a hard line on security.
17: Viva la reconciliación nacional!
14: A political alignment translating into closer military cooperation. Over the past year, U.S. forces have attacked boats in the Caribbean and the Pacific they say are suspect of trafficking drugs. At least 227 people have been killed, and now it's moving closer to shore. In Ecuador, American troops have already carried out joint military operations with local forces and sank a vessel in the Pacific in coordination with Quito. Colombia, too, is moving in the same direction.
18: Colombia has already requested that the Department of War join Colombia in its fight against narco-terrorism, authorizing joint military operations to destroy terrorists and terror networks. Thank you very much.
14: One of De La Espreya's first actions was to bring the country into the U.S.-backed Shield of the Americas, and the head of U.S. Southern Command was in Colombia last week, discussing operations along the Ecuador border and Pacific drug routes.
1: But exactly what those operations would involve remains unclear. The government has not explained what role could American forces play inside the country, a sensitive issue that would also require authorization by the Colombian Senate.
15: Other countries should join. Rubio says his trip is about strengthening key American partnerships. But these are alliances that reflect a broader shift across Latin America, where a new group of conservatives in power is helping Washington expand its security role and reassert its influence across the region. Alessandro Ampietti, Al Jazeera, Bogotá.
0: And still ahead here on Al Jazeera, a national day of mourning in Nepal while rescue teams continue searching for survivors. And stories of fear and desperation. We look at the dire humanitarian situation in the Sudanese city of Al Obeid as more and more people flee the fighting.
11: I want people to look closer at the ugly side of history. I point my camera where others prefer not to look.
19: I write about what it means to be American and about the ordinary people who get caught up in U.S. wars.
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21: In this world, some children grow up surrounded by family, while others grow up learning how to live without one. 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Across 15 countries, Hands for Charity stands beside orphans, offering support that truly changes lives. Sponsor an orphan today and become part of their future.

You're watching Al Jazeera, our top stories this hour. Yemen's government-aligned forces have launched counterattacks against the Iran-backed Ansar al-Houthis. An army spokesperson says the forces have seized new positions. Israel is continuing its strikes on southern Lebanon, killing at least 28.

0: 8 people and injuring more than 70 over the past 3 days. One attack killed 3 generations of a single family, including a 2-month-old baby. Nepal has held a national day of mourning for the more than 1,300 people who died in last month's floods. Rescue teams are still searching for any survivors who may remain trapped under the mud. Tony Cheng reports.
1: Nearly 2 weeks after the disaster struck, and this remains a rescue mission. A helicopter drops reinforced pipe to the access tunnel for the Chilime hydro plant. The pilot struggles against the wind. There's no margin for error in the walls of this steep valley. Rescue workers roll the tube inside. Without heavy equipment, everything takes more time. On the opposite bank, another airdrop, steel cable and a transportation basket. They're trying to set up a zip line across the river. They set up a drone to carry a rope to the other side, but they can't fly while helicopters do their work. Further upstream, earth-moving equipment works to level out solid ground. The flood has completely changed the landscape here. In the district capital, Dunche, a ceremony for the bereaved. Buddhist lamas chant prayers as relatives make offerings and grieve. So many of the funerals have taken place without bodies to mourn. As the head of the monastery tells me, it'll take decades for this community to recover.
2: To get back to how things were before the 26, it's going to take a lot of time. It will take 20 years.
1: Members of the local community gather in the courtyard outside. Some make traditional offerings, molded from flour and ghee. Others sit and try to talk, drowned out by the rescue helicopters passing overhead.
3: The communities here are tough and resilient. The people are used to living with the dangers of the mountains. But nobody expected a disaster like this in a landscape that's being reshaped by climate change. Tony Cheng, Al Jazeera, Dunche, Nepal.
0: 4 years of fighting in Sudan have displaced nearly 12 million people. That's according to the UN. Many have fled to the city of Al Obeid, but even there, families haven't been able to find safety or support. Al Obeid is the capital of North Kordofan state and recently became one of the main fronts in the war. It has a population of nearly 500,000, including more than 100,000 internally displaced people. The UN calls Al Obeid the main humanitarian center for the Kordofan region. It sits along a crucial corridor and was used as a base for aid distribution before the war. Carl Skau is the acting executive director of the World Food Programme, and he's just returned from a humanitarian mission to Al Obeid. He says desperation there is now increasing by the day.
4: What I saw today is really what this, the world's largest hunger crisis, looks like on the ground. You know, the fear, the loss, the desperation in the air. Al Obeid has hundreds of thousands of displaced people. Some arrived 3 years ago, some arrived this morning. I met them when they came to register at these camps. They are overstretched camps. The shelter is not enough. You know, the rain hits through. They're not covered for the sun. Mothers, women came to fetch water. Around 10 o'clock, the tank had dried up. So many, many hundreds had to return without water in their cans. I also went to health clinics where we are providing support for children and breastfeeding mothers who are malnourished. Some 9 out of 10 of the children and mothers who arrived at that health center was severely or acutely malnourished and needed support. And then, you know, I have had a chance to sit down with many women. One young girl who had just arrived, her house had been destroyed, her older brother killed. She was in this small little hut, you know, taking care of her brothers, her parents, her mother depressed, her father sick. She was quite well educated. She wanted to go back to school. She wanted to work. But, you know, she is representing hundreds of thousands of people in this country now who are just, you know, in a limbo. They're displaced. They have nowhere to turn. They can't go home. And you know, the fighting continues.
0: In Gaza, Israeli forces have killed an 8-year-old girl on her way to school. The child is among eight Palestinians killed in the latest attacks across the Strip. The Israeli military says it was targeting Hamas sites in the north. Well, this was after an Israeli vehicle struck an explosive device allegedly planted by Hamas. The latest Israeli strikes also hit residential areas, despite a U.S. brokered ceasefire that took effect in October. Germany says the International Court of Justice in The Hague has no jurisdiction to hear a case filed by Nicaragua, which is accusing Berlin of facilitating Israel's genocide in Gaza. Nicaragua brought the case to the World Court in 2024, arguing that despite the risk of a genocide against the Palestinian people, Germany has increased its weapons exports to Israel. Steph Assen reports from The Hague.
5: Nearly 80 years since the Genocide Convention was adopted because of the Holocaust, Germany is facing an uncomfortable case at the highest UN court. For 3 hours, it argued that Nicaragua's case has no legal base.
6: Neither Nicaragua nor Germany is a party to the conflict that forms the real subject matter of this case, the Israeli-Palestinian conflict. All German exports of military technology and equipment to Israel, as to any country, are subject to strict licensing requirements.
7: Germany is Israel's second largest arms supplier after the US. In the first half of this year, it spent $930 million on military equipment for Israel, which is 4 times more than the whole of 2025, which was $240 million. A large part was spent on a submarine with nuclear capabilities, which it handed over to the Israeli Navy earlier this month.
5: Nicaragua argued that Germany not only failed to prevent genocide, it has contributed to it by increasing its weapons exports to Israel.
8: Germany emphasizes that its assistance to Israel is a raison d'etat because of the historical treatment of the Jewish people during the Nazi regime. That is an understandable and laudable policy if it were addressed to the Jewish people. The Israeli state, in particular its present government, should not be confused and equated with the Jewish people.
7: Nicaragua says that German arms sales to Israel went up significantly after October 7, 2023. These court documents show that export licenses worth $378 million were issued in the last 3 months of that year, compared to $45 million the first 3 months. Nicaragua also says that German-made Sa'ar naval corvettes were used in Gaza. Germany's military exports to Israel have increased significantly this year, while the violence against Palestinians is also getting worse.
9: Could you explain that, please? I'm not answering any questions. I was just giving a press statement. Thank you.
7: No comment at all, because
9: no comment.
7: It's 4 times more than the year before.
9: No comment. I just, explained my statement. If you look at my statement, then you will understand why this isn't relevant today.
7: It is relevant today.
9: It's not relevant in the court case. Yeah.
5: It does raise questions, though, why Germany is not more hesitant in its weapons sales to Israel, with settler violence on the rise and accusations of complicity in genocide being discussed in The Hague. If the court rejects Germany's objections, it could take until 2030 before a judgment can be expected. Steph Fasen, Al Jazeera, The Hague.
0: The German Chancellor Friedrich Merz says he's in shock after a far-right party won by a landslide in a regional election on Sunday. But the AfD, or Alternative for Germany, failed to win an absolute majority, meaning it may find it difficult to form a government in the eastern state of Saxony-Anhalt. Al Jazeera's Dominic Kane reports from Berlin.
10: Flanked by the far-right AfD's leaders, Ulrich Siegmund came to Berlin on Monday with a clear message.
11: This is the best result for any party in Saxony-Anhalt since 1990. Let that sink in for a moment. If it's not a mandate to govern, then what is?
10: But he may find forming a government more difficult than winning the election. His party fell 3 seats short of gaining majority, meaning it will need help from another party to govern. And only the left-wing populist BSV has suggested it might be prepared to talk. It agrees with the AfD on much harsher migration rules and ending the war in Ukraine on pro-Russian terms and on little else. Even if the AfD did form a government in Saxony-Anhalt, its influence at the federal level would be very small, as the state only has 4 seats in the upper house of parliament.
12: Sunday's election was about winning democratic control of a state parliament. And despite the surge in support for the IFD, they did not achieve that goal. Now they say they want to win democratic control of this, the federal parliament. And if the polls across the country are accurate, then that goal is a very long way off.
10: Because although the IFD has a strong lead among voters in eastern Germany, it does not lead anywhere in western Germany, which matters in general elections because four times as many people live in the Old West as do in the Old East. Nevertheless, the governing Christian Democrats' defeat in Saxony-Anhalt has increased the political pressure on Chancellor Friedrich Merz. Polls show he is already deeply unpopular.
13: I'm thinking a lot at the moment, but not about the election in 2029. I'm thinking intensively about how we can get back to a collective political success. Giving up is not an option for me.
10: Merz says he believes the economy is starting to improve and that people will soon be able to see it. But not perhaps before two more East German elections in less than 2 weeks. One is in Mecklenburg-Vorpommern, run by the Social Democrats and another left-wing party. The other is in the German capital itself, with a population of nearly 4 million and a CDU-led government. Polls suggest the IFD is either challenging for or already in first place in both states. Dominic Kane, Al Jazeera, Berlin.
0: Brazil is marking its Independence Day amid deep political divisions, less than a month now before the presidential election. Supporters of Jair Bolsonaro rallied in Sao Paulo to challenge the Supreme Court's treatment of the former president. The protests are led by his son, Flavio Bolsonaro, who is the main rival to incumbent president Luiz Inácio Lula da Silva in the upcoming elections. Jair Bolsonaro is serving a prison sentence under house arrest. His son says Brazil needs to show grit like the United States.
14: Starting next January, I'll declare war on this country's narco-terrorists, groups like the PCC and the Comando Vermelho, and militias will be classified as terrorists.
0: In Kenya, migrants from Burundi have begun leaving the country after the Kenyan government announced plans to crack down on foreign small traders. Hundreds lined up at the Burundian embassy in Nairobi, hoping to get travel documents. President William Ruto has said his country welcomes foreign investors and that the new order applies to foreigners without work permits. Hospitals in Bangladesh are struggling to cope with a major measles outbreak. Health experts are now calling for stronger vaccination efforts to contain this spread. Tanvir Chowdhury reports.
15: A major measles outbreak in Bangladesh since 2005, a disease that can easily be prevented with vaccine. Yet since 2022, Bangladesh was lacking in an efficient immunization program. It didn't procure enough vaccine because of COVID and eventually political unrest and other factors. Now, many of the hospitals are facing emergency situation. Most of the hospitals are overwhelmed. In capital city, patients are coming from other parts of the country to get admitted. Some of them are getting run around among the government hospitals. We spoke to one of the parents of a patient.
16: My 9-month-old son developed an upset stomach and a high fever. Doctors at Victoria Hospital confirmed he had measles and referred us here to Dhaka. He's doing relatively well now, but still needs to stay in hospital.
15: Authorities started a major vaccination drive since beginning of April till end of May, and it will start another drive by end of this month. Some public health sector officials are saying the government should declare a medical emergency, but not all medical professionals agree. They said it is a preventable situation.
17: We are seeing many children who were previously admitted with measles returning with seasonal flu and pneumonia alongside new measles cases. These are often post-measles complications.
15: And the government can handle this, and the immunization program should continue to prevent further outbreak. Tanvir Chowdhury, Al Jazeera, Dhaka.
0: And there's more on our website, aljazeera.com. I'll be back with more news at the top of the hour. Up next is Studio B. Stay with us.

0: As a young student, we still had the dictatorship in Haiti. And for most students abroad, our goal was to go back to Haiti and fight.
1: I am a reluctant memoirist. I take that to be a good sign, because if you ever encounter an enthusiastic memoirist, you should run the other direction.
0: I want people to look closer at the ugly side of history and the roots of violence and inequality today.
2: These people have deluded themselves for so long, they really don't think I'm human.
0: My name is Raoul Peck, and I'm a filmmaker. Born in Haiti, I grew up in Congo, France, Germany, and the United States.
3: What kind of species are you?
4: This guy.
0: I point my camera where others prefer not to look. Racism, colonialism, genocide. But also resistance.
5: This is our land, right? Mm-hmm. This is our water, our club, everything.
1: I write about what it means to be American and about the ordinary people who get caught up in U.S. wars. My family fled Vietnam when I was a child. I'm Viet Thanh Nguyen, author, professor, refugee.
6: I spent much of my life trying to forget what it meant to lose a country.
7: The Vietnam War, it's over. You're John Chespagon.
1: I've always felt like a spy in two worlds. I explore the politics of memory, the history we're told to remember, and the things we're told to forget.
0: I read two of Viet's novels and rarely felt so at home. What I admire most about Viet is his humorous, non-didactic way of threading knowledge, entertainment, and politics together.
1: I've long admired Raoul for his ability to blend art and politics seamlessly. He's an auteur whose style is a poetics of commitment.
0: I'm keen to talk to Viet about what's going on in the world today.
1: I'm excited to talk to Raoul about how art can challenge the damaged world we live in.
0: So, what are the stories we tell ourselves about ourselves?
1: And how do we face our past to change our future?

0: Raul, I am just so delighted to be here with you as a longtime admirer of your work. The last work of yours that I saw was Exterminate All the Brutes, which is a four-hour documentary about colonization, genocide, and white supremacy. And the amazing thing was that you were able to not only just make this, but make this and have it broadcast on HBO, which is not normally the home, I would imagine, of documentaries about colonization and white supremacy. How hard has it been for you to pursue your personal vision as an artist over the decades?
1: For many, many years, I used to say that I do guerrilla filmmaking, basically find somewhere some people who are ready to work with me or to fund my movie, hit and leave. And the decision I took very early in my life was that I would only make films that I really want to make. I never made a film because I had to earn a living. As a young student, I was 17 when I went to study in Berlin. That was in 73. We still had the dictatorship in Haiti. And for most students abroad, our goal was to go back to Haiti and fight. So for some reason, politics was, our DNA. And I transmit that to my work, that every film is a possible last film. So I never hold back my punches. I always thought you have one shot, so make it work.
0: Yeah, I take that very personally because I try to do that in my own work as well. It's been very important for me to do exactly what you said, to come to the realization, which would take me decades to come to this realization, that I had to write just for myself.
1: Yeah. But I wanted to ask you something. I remember reading your first novel. It struck me as that's the first time, really, that I thought, wow, an American writer, but not totally an American, but who understand extremely profoundly what America is, and also be totally on my side, So at what point that moment came to you to find the way to be exactly in between and in all in both completely?
0: Oh, I did grow up with a sense of being always inside and outside of every location that I found myself in because of my refugee background coming from Vietnam to the United States. And I think I had an intellectual understanding of what the country was and of what I thought my art should be, but I didn't have the artistic capacity to realize that vision. So it would take me many years of struggle, of writing different things before I was able to write The Sympathizer. And I felt that The Sympathizer was really the moment when I could start bringing my artistic vision closer to my political vision of what America is, but also what function the artist can occupy relative to such a massive idea as that mythology that Americans have built around this notion of the country, which they've exported all over the world, and then also deeply internalized within themselves. And I think that's why I feel like we are sympathetic to each other's projects. There's some overlap in these colonial histories that have produced us. And was that something you were already understanding even before you left to go overseas?
1: I think I had to build it as I went. I went to Congo when I was 8. My parents went to work for the UN in Congo. And Congo was my land. My friends were Congolese, Belgian as well, but I felt at home. And when I went to France, it was the same. But what I also, I think, learned was to very early on to deconstruct. You would watch a film on Tarzan, and then you go to Congo, and you realize that, well, there are no tribes dancing around the airplane, And as an 8-year-old, it's a shock because all your image of Africa is in that Hollywood movie. And so very early, I didn't trust everything I was reading or everything I was watching or seeing on the screen. I remember reading your book, The Sympathizer, having two Vietnamese, one a communist, another one, with the U.S. Army, having an ideological debate, and not being afraid to even use the word class struggle, communist. In a U.S. environment, what does something very conscious for you?
0: Absolutely. the pressure placed upon someone who is seen as a minority for whatever reason is to always speak to the center of power. And that lure to speak to the center of power is so immense that I think for many people that is internalized. And so when I wrote The Sympathizer, it was actually very important to construct the novel, as you said, as a debate between Vietnamese people. And acknowledging that just because we're Vietnamese people doesn't mean we think the same, feel the same, see the world the same way, but that because we're talking to each other, we don't have to translate our world views for the benefit of the center of power, whether it's the United States or whether it's France or whether it's other imperial countries and perspectives. And I feel that in your films very, very strongly, that there's certainly a consciousness of colonial history and the way that it affects how stories are told, but also how it affects the storytellers who come out of these colonized situations.
1: Yeah, it's not to accept that other people could determine who you are. You know, that's something I also learned very early, and Baldwin is somebody who would always say, I can't let anybody determine who I am because I am in construction. I am something I don't know even. So who are you to dictate me, you know, where I stand in the history of the world? And that's why I can imagine the debate with your editor, pages and pages of two Vietnamese talking with each other and talking about their history and forgetting the central world. It's rare nowadays to be able to do that.
0: When I sent out The Sympathizer to editors, it was rejected by 13 out of 14 editors, and the 13 editors were Americans. The 14th editor who bought it was actually English, a Cambridge graduate, Slavic studies major, read Russian and Marxist theory, and himself, as I discovered, was of mixed race background with an Indian Malaysian mother. So, and he actually did not question the two exactly. Vietnamese sides talking to each other, I think because he understood personally and intellectually the very histories that we're discussing. And, you know, you were talking about Baldwin, and Baldwin was the subject of I'm Not Your Negro, this really powerful documentary about Baldwin's work and his influence. And Baldwin is probably best remembered for his writing from the 40s through the 60s, but they're also still resonant today because Baldwin's political, personal, philosophical insights about race, colonialism, white supremacy, they have not gone out of date. And I find that very inspiring, but it's also rather discouraging because things have not changed that much in 60 or 70 years. Are you depressed, or do you find it energizing that there was someone like Baldwin that you could refer to?
1: Yeah, people ask me that question, and the quick answer is that I can't afford to be depressed. Mm-hmm. The world in front of us is a big question mark. And when I was younger, I would say, yes, it's a question mark, but we are a collective. We can fight against it. But today, I don't see the structure who helped me find my way. And on every level within the society, we can't say that the unions have the same power they used to have. Every institution had a youth organization, and the elders were important. You know, I was educated by my elders. Nowadays, anybody have access to everything. So even the notion of elders have disappeared. Mm. I was very reinforced, you're much younger than I, but that you still talk from the solid point of view of Césaire, Fanon, Baldwin, that those were still your references. Mm.
0: You yourself brought up unions, movements. It's very rare for me to have conversations with artists, writers in the United States where that ever comes up, the idea of politics beyond the representational sense. If you're in the United States or maybe here as well, when writers talk about politics, they're talking more about, are we included? Are we represented? Or are our stories being told? Are our voices being heard? All of which is important, but not politics in the sense, as you mentioned earlier, class struggle, mass movements of people. And for me, the reason why I turned to people like Baldwin, Césaire, Fanon, Du Bois, and other writers and intellectuals is because I could see in their work that they had artistic visions about themselves as writers, but also about themselves as thinkers and as activists and as people who were parts of larger revolutionary struggles and movements. That's how I see myself. For me, the demythologizing of white supremacy and colonial ideologies has been a lifelong project.
1: I would touch to something you said within that, which was not to separate the fact to be an artist and an activist or to be engaged in the society you live in. For me, that was never to be separated. One gives the legitimacy to the other, to always question, you know, who are you, what are you, what is your place in society, and what is your role? And I always saw myself as privileged. So an additional incitement to do something.
0: Mm-hmm. I grapple with the question of privilege because I don't think it's healthy to feel guilty about one's privilege, but it is healthy to be aware of it. And then for me as a writer, to think about what can I do with that privilege? And to think that when I wrote something like The Sympathizer and it became successful, it was also because these literary and political movements had come before me and through decades of struggle had created a space, an opening for someone like me and my novel to come through. Yeah. The artist who goes around believing in their own genius to me is a very, very worrisome person. In some ways, to be a filmmaker is to be engaged inevitably with some degree of collaboration and the economic machinery of making movies. How does one be uncompromising when there's so many other people involved with one's art?
1: Well, you have to find the right people because they exist. When I studied cinema in Berlin, going to work in a TV station was being a traitor because you join the establishment. And I was fighting with some of my colleagues at the time, said, but who are you making films for? You know, if you don't go where the people are watching. And that's something I always kept all my life, is to make no compromise, but to go where the largest audience could be, you know, to make my film accessible. There is a way not to make compromise and find the right financiers to finance your film. Mm-hmm. That's the advantage of democracy, is that democracy, in order to justify

0: it. Because the it's easy to accept a project and you say, well, I'll have the money to say certain thing, but usually it's not true. If you don't have all the keys in your hand, if you don't make the editorial's choices and the final cut, you basically, you know, don't own your whatever the work you do.
1: Yeah. We will end this section on that optimistic note that there are openings for those who are uncompromising. And now we're going to take some questions from the audience. So please raise your hand. I see a gentleman over there.
2: So, Viet, you are a champion of diasporic literature. Can you give your perspective on the role translated Vietnamese literature and diasporic Vietnamese literature in your case can help members of the diaspora construct and shape their cultural identity?
1: I certainly wanted to tell my own story when I wanted to become a writer, but I also wanted to build a literary community and a movement that would provide opportunities for other writers to tell their stories as well. That goes back to this idea that I don't believe in individual writerly privilege. I believe in this project of abolishing the conditions of voicelessness that would allow more of stories to emerge. But what I don't want to see is a diaspora in which one voice, one representative, gets to tell their story at the expense of everyone else. And so I do think that diasporic, transnational, translated literatures are crucial in terms of trying to change the narrative landscape of these countries that we find ourselves in.
0: Well, I'm very conflicted with that question because sometimes being at the center of the republic, you tend to be allowed to speak about yourself a certain way. So the narrative is a narrative that can sell. And at the same time, for me, it's as important to have the connection with where you come from. I never felt I was totally free in the thematic I choose. Because when I go back to Haiti, I have to confront my friends, my family, people I grew up with their reality. So imagine I go back to Haiti and he said, oh, and what kind of film you make? I said, well, I just finished Crazy Story 5. I wouldn't be proud to have that conversation because that would mean I don't know what you're going through. I'm not interested with what you're going through. So it's that kind of responsibility. I was never able to shake it out. Every day I think about what's going on in Congo. There is a war, a million people have died. I cannot just erase it. So how do I speak of that in my work? I went back to Haiti, I went into politics, I was in the government, and for me, that's natural to have done that. I gave 2-3 years of my life to do that, and I still continue today because those are my friends. They are fighting for democracy every day. They are risking their life. I don't have guilt, but I make sure that I show solidarity, that I'm involved. I try to do my best in that fight as well.
3: I've got a question for you, Viet. In 2021, I heard you in a Guardian Live broadcast, which I enjoyed. And I think you said something like, you weren't going to write about your life because it wasn't very interesting. What made you change your mind? Because you have a memoir that has come out now, I believe.
1: I am a reluctant memoirist. I take that to be a good sign, because if you ever encounter an enthusiastic memoirist, you should run the other direction. And because exposing personal traumas inevitably, typically would involve other people. And so I think I was very reluctant to write about my own life because it would involve talking about my family. And so I did feel the compulsion eventually to write this memoir because I could finally make the connections between my family's personal experiences and my own and larger historical tapestries. I've spent my career and my life grappling with big political questions of race and colonization and that scale of otherness. But hopefully a sign of my maturity as a human being is that I've also come to be able to recognize that otherness is also not just taking place on these vast scales, but also on very intimate scales. And sometimes the people who are most other to you are the people who are right next to you, my parents, my family. The difficulty in writing a memoir is to understand that your ordinariness can be the site of intense

0: conflict, and if we're able to excavate enough, and we tell the most honest story we can about our very minor experience, we might be surprised by how many other people can identify with what we think is so trivial.
1: In Exterminate All the Brutes, there's a line about knowledge is not what we lack. And I guess it's a question for both of you. How do we confront the kind of willful ignorance or self-inflicted amnesia that really seems to dominate a lot of the debates about the past?
2: Well, I wish I could be very optimistic in that. I think we are losing that fight. In one of the chapters in the film is like the arrogance of ignorance is the title. And when science is not respected, when numbers are not respected, you know, I'm working on a film on Orwell, you know, 2 and 2 is 5 now. And people are not ashamed to come on TV and pretend 2 and 2 is 5. That's where we are today. Democratization of communication is an incredible tool that anybody can take a phone and give its opinion about what's going on in the world. This is great. But to be able to do it without checking any source, you know, you can say something as determinate as the scholar who spent 40 years of his life working on that subject. And unfortunately, the press is not doing their job. I belong to a generation who saw how newspapers were bought by billionaires. It started 50, 60 years ago, if we don't go back to the beginning of the 20th century, when the billionaires start to buy the newspaper because the muckraker were criticizing capitalism. So they knew that's where the power is.
0: I'll try to turn that in a slightly optimistic direction.
2: Good luck.
0: Artists and scholars are lonely voices, and that's where the Baldwin example becomes important, right? Because he probably thought that he was facing a time of catastrophe, as we feel we're facing a time of catastrophe. But then the lonely artist, the lonely scholar, still has to have that sense of conviction and voice and vision to continue doing their work, even in the face of these enormous oppositional forces. Power has been centralized, but there's still that opening that you described earlier, where committed people can create their own organizations and institutions and communities outside of that. They might be very small, they might be overwhelmed, but nevertheless, that act is where the optimism comes in, and from those small moments, larger movements may build. That's the best that I can do.
3: Okay.
0: That's the best that I can do, but you know, let's end on the note of optimism. It's very hard for me to pull that off.
2: No, but I will make an effort to approach you. You know, what I used to tell to people is that it's you who determine what the future is. We are a collective or not. So if we just sit and watch what is going on out there in the world, the worst will happen. We make our history, you know? I know it was not that positive.
0: Positive enough.
2: It means work, you know, yeah.
0: Genocide is an unspeakable word for some people. And that tells us, I think, that we have identified an issue that is crucial and transformative.
2: I have to bomb you because there are murderers hiding among you. If 10,000 people die, is it okay, not okay? Is there a number you can put? Will it be 50,000?

0: This is America, and this, of course, is the White House.
1: You know, Iran is broke, totally broke.
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3: What the military is worried about is another war, particularly a war in the Western Pacific against China.
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10: The drought stretches far beyond Kenya. Parts of Ethiopia and Somalia have also been affected.
11: Some people say this is not a motorsport, they call it entertainment. People in the spinning community insist this is serious business.
12: People here in Western Kenya say they've been marginalized for years.
13: We now have the confirmed election results. They know that their leader has not won, so the people could take to the streets in greater number and greater momentum.
14: Iran's media strategy has totally shifted.
15: The relationship between legacy news media and the president is incredibly tense.
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0: Hello, I'm Per Nyberg. This is Al Jazeera coming to you live from Doha. Our top stories. Fighting escalates in Yemen. Government-aligned forces are battling the Ansar al-Houthis on multiple fronts. Israeli airstrikes in southern Lebanon kill at least 16 people, including a two-month-old baby. Also ahead.
1: Nearly 1,000 children are dead in Bangladesh and hospitals are under pressure, all because of a disease that can be prevented with a vaccine. Why didn't the authorities act sooner? I'm Tanvir Chaudhary in Dhaka. I'll bring you more about the measles outbreak.
2: Plus, who gets to control Venezuela's oil? The U.S. government has taken a huge stake and energy giants are promising billions of dollars. What it means for the future of the world's largest proven oil reserves. That's later on This is America.
0: Yemen's government-aligned forces have launched counterattacks against the Ansar al-Houthis, trying to recapture territory at multiple locations. The latest offensive is focusing on Houthi positions in the governorates of Al-Jawf and Al-Baida. The Houthis say a prison in Sana'a was also targeted and that seven people were killed. An army spokesperson says government forces have seized new positions and inflicted human and material losses on both fronts. The intensified fighting comes as the Houthis are trying to advance through western Taiz and southern Hodeidah towards the Bab al-Mandeb Strait in the Red Sea. Well, this was the moment the Houthis attacked trucks, which they say were carrying military supplies from Saudi Arabia. The group says it also shut down hostile drones. So who controls which territory in Yemen at the moment? Well, the Ansar al-Houthis, who are allied with Iran, control the capital, Sana'a, and the northwest, including most of the Red Sea coastline. The internationally recognized government controls much of southern and eastern Yemen. Yusuf Mari is in Sana'a with more on this ongoing battle for territory.
3: According to the World Health Organization, the fighting so far has resulted in the death and injury of almost 900 people. 676 of those casualties came from direct fighting that took place in Taiz and in the West Coast fronts. 21,000 individuals or 3,000 families have been displaced in Taiz, where most of the fierce clashes is taking place between the Yemeni group and the internationally recognized Yemeni government. Now, the death toll and the casualties are expected to increase. These figures don't include today's casualties. And keep in mind that today's casualties are said to be in the hundreds from both sides, especially as we have reports of airstrikes being conducted, being waged in the governorate of Al-Jawf. According to the Ansar al-Houthis, a couple of airstrikes were carried out by who they are accusing Saudi Arabia of carrying out these airstrikes in the Al-Jawf province. Of course, we know that the internationally recognized Yemeni government has opened a new front in Al-Jawf, and experts believe that this is part of the government's strategy for to regain territorial integrity. We know that over the past couple of days, they've lost some territory in the western coast fronts in west of Taiz, and it seems that for the time being, the government is putting all of its effort to try to regain some of those territories, while at the same time opening a new front at the Ansar al-Houthi's strategic position in Al-Jawf province. Al-Jawf governorate and Taiz, they're the end game. They are the end game. They are what both sides are fighting for right now. The internationally recognized Yemeni government is trying to gain grounds at the Ansar al-Houthi's next door, which is Al-Jawf. Al-Jawf is the gateway to the Yemeni capital, which is under the control of the Ansar al-Houthi group. While at the same time, the fronts that have been opened in western Taiz, this is a push by the Ansar al-Houthis to try to gain control and secure control of the city and the west red port city of Al-Mukha.
0: And joining me now from Washington, D.C. is Hisham Al-Amaizi. He's the senior Yemen advisor at the European Institute of Peace. Hisham, good to have you on the program. How significant is this escalation that we're seeing right now in Yemen?
4: It's quite significant in the sense that the Yemeni government is no longer just on the defensive, it's on the counterattack. And just as Yusuf mentioned, they've opened multiple fronts, but not just in Al-Jawf. They also opened in Adala, they also opened in Marib, and it's spread across the board. And this is part of the Yemeni government's strategy to kind of also lessen the pressure from south of Hodeidah and west of Taiz, but also showcasing that the government is willing to engage rather than just defend, but also engage in a counteroffensive to regain territorial control of some of the areas that the Houthis took over the past 4 or 5 years. And it also significantly basically ends the truce that has been in effect since 2022. So it's quite significant.
0: Hisham, is this purely a domestic Yemeni issue, or does this also involve control of the Bab al-Mandeb, influence from Saudi Arabia and Iran, for example?
4: We were way beyond the conflict being domestic. Well, it all started with the Houthis pushing to control Bab al-Mandeb and the western coast, to control the chokehold on the other side of the Arabian Peninsula with the Iranians controlling the Strait of Hormuz. So no, this is definitely not domestic, especially when the Houthis have started attacking Saudi Arabia as well for the better part of the last month, and now escalating since the morning today, with them attacking, basically claiming to have attacked Jazan and Aramco. So they're regionalizing the conflict. We're way beyond past the point of it being domestic.
0: Do you see any side appearing to have the upper hand here?
4: No, but the tides has changed for the past few years. The Yemeni government was always under the defensive. For the first time in a long time, we're seeing counterattacks by the Yemeni government. The Yemeni government is using its own aircrafts, but it's also opening multiple fronts, as opposed to in the past focusing on one single area where the flare-ups happened. So this shows an appetite by the Yemeni government that they're willing to go on the offensive. But I would also caution that the Yemeni government is not going all out. They're not moving forward towards Sana'a, for instance, and liberating the capital. For the time being, they're trying to regain territories in multiple areas.
0: Do they have the firepower and the manpower to take on the Houthis?
4: Oh, they do. They definitely do. Especially after the events of December, they recalibrated, regrouped, bolstered their ranks, unified their military structures. So now they're in a much better position than where they were in December. And they certainly have the Saudis to support them. And they've consolidated their relationships with the tribes as well. And they have the backing of a lot of locals that have been, the resentment has been building up against the Houthis, and they're recruiting those people within their ranks as well. So they, yes, they do have the manpower, they do have the local support, and they have the ammunition and the support of the Saudis.
0: Hisham, what's at stake here? Is it a winner takes it all?
4: I don't think that would happen. I mean, look at the history of Yemen. We always inevitably reach to some sort of a deal. So it's not going to be a winner-take-all. I don't imagine there's going to be a push to regain the capital, for instance. It's going to be a bloodbath if they do that. So there needs to be some sort of a political solution at the end of this pathway. There's going to be a humbling of the Houthi forces. There's going to be losses. There's going to be excessive fighting around Amran, around Saada, of course, the Houthi stronghold. But eventually, you will need a political deal.
0: Hisham Al-Amaizi, the senior Yemen advisor at the European Institute of Peace. Thank you so much for your time and analysis. Israeli airstrikes in southern Lebanon have killed at least 16 people, among them a 2-month-old baby. Israeli forces bombed a home, killing 3 generations of the infant's family. This despite the U.S.-brokered ceasefire, which came into effect in June. Over the last 3 days, Israeli attacks have killed at least 28 people and injured 79. Al Jazeera's Zeina Horer reports from Nabatiya in southern Lebanon.
5: It was once a home for the family who lived here. 3 generations are now crushed under rubble. An Israeli airstrike did this in the middle of the night while they were asleep. Children were among the dead. their toys, clothes, and books scattered where they lost their lives. The youngest, a two-month-old baby.
6: Civil defense workers have been working throughout the night and into the early hours of the morning to pull the remaining bodies from under the rubble.
5: It's a painstaking process to remove concrete foundations of collapsed floors. The last two victims, among them a child, were found hours later. The family thought they were safe because violence subsided in recent weeks, but that has since changed. For some, this could mean further displacement. Mustafa had to leave his village, which lies along the border, nearly 3 years ago.
7: My village has been on the front line since late 2023, and now it is occupied by Israel. I don't know what is next.
5: Many did leave with the surge in violence across Nabatieh. Traffic is light, homes are empty, shops are closed. This area is close to a front line. The Ali al-Tahr Heights, the Israeli army has been trying to capture the strategic high ground from Hezbollah for weeks. It now says it has operational control.
6: Israel may be trying to establish new rules of engagement in southern Lebanon. Its military has been intensifying its attacks, accusing Hezbollah of launching armed drones on invading troops, an accusation the group has not commented on. All the while, tensions are at an all-time high, with Israeli warplanes and drones not leaving the skies.
5: There's supposed to be a ceasefire and a diplomatic track, but U.S.-sponsored talks between Lebanon and Israel have stalled.
8: We moved to Kfar Rumman, and then the strike happened close to us. We have children, but where can we go? We don't have money.
5: The displacement crisis wasn't over. With hundreds of thousands living outside their villages, it is now once again getting worse. Zana Khadr Al Jazeera, Nabatieh, Lebanon.
0: Well, the June ceasefire launched a pilot zone plan. These are test areas for Israeli troops to withdraw and the Lebanese army to move in and disarm Hezbollah. But the Israeli army still occupies dozens of villages in southern Lebanon, and Israel has refused any further withdrawals, meaning the diplomatic process is now stalled. Umm Kulsum Sharif explains.
9: The Israeli military has bombed several areas right across southern Lebanon on Sunday. It has damaged government premises, it has destroyed an out-of-service hospital and resulted in civilian deaths. Earlier this week, Israel said it has taken what it called operational control of the Ali Tahir Ridge close to Nabatieh. Now, capturing this strategic high command gives the Israeli military commanding views of southern Lebanon. Now, these attacks are a violation of a U.S.-brokered ceasefire in place in June. Now, under the deal, the Israeli military was meant to gradually withdraw from areas it occupies in southern Lebanon. The Lebanese military was meant to move in and oversee the disarmament of Hezbollah. Now, this was meant to happen under a so-called pilot zone program. Now, in July, both sides began implementing this pilot zone program as a test case in three villages stretching from the southern city of Tyre to Nabatieh. The Lebanese military began deploying troops to one village. But continuous Israeli strikes have risked the progress of the pilot zone program. Also, under the agreement, it does not provide a timeline for Israeli withdrawal. Israeli officials say their troops will remain 10 kilometers inside Lebanon until Hezbollah disarms. And Hezbollah, for its part, has rejected the June agreement, demanding Israeli forces leave southern Lebanon unconditionally. Now, despite a U.S.-brokered ceasefire, 4,300 people have been killed since March. More than 1 million people have been displaced since the latest conflict began.
0: The head of the International Atomic Energy Agency is urging Iran to re-engage. It comes as the U.S., the U.K., France and Germany seek a resolution that could refer Tehran to the U.N. Security Council for, quote, failing to comply with its nuclear reporting obligations.
10: If Iran engages with us, if Iran engages us with us in a serious dialogue, if we can start getting access, addressing their security, confidentiality points, I am sure, and I can guarantee to you, that this will have a very, very positive repercussion that will allow others to consider that we have a process, IAEA Iran, that needs to be protected, that needs to be supported. And this will help peace and not war.
0: Iran's foreign ministry spokesperson, Esmail Baghaei, says Tehran will respond if the UN adopts a resolution against it.
11: The Islamic Republic of Iran will certainly take the necessary measures in response to any unwise actions by the three European countries and America. It is not a war, it is an overt military aggression against Iran's national sovereignty and territorial integrity. The stance of these three countries is highly unreasonable. On the one hand, the United States and the Zionist regime are the perpetrators and the cause of this situation. The reason the agency cannot have access to Iran's nuclear sites and facilities is because of the crime committed by the United States and the Zionist regime in attacking Iran's nuclear facilities. The Qatari delegation was also present in Iran yesterday, within the same framework as Qatar's previous efforts to help reduce tensions.
0: In Gaza, Israeli forces have killed an 8-year-old girl on her way to school. The child is among 8 Palestinians killed in the latest attacks across the Strip. The Israeli military says it was targeting Hamas sites in the north. This was after an Israeli vehicle struck an explosive device allegedly planted by Hamas. The latest Israeli strikes also hit residential areas despite a U.S. brokered ceasefire that took effect in October. Germany has appeared before the International Court of Justice to challenge allegations that it's facilitating genocide in Gaza. Nicaragua brought the case to the court, accusing Germany of violating the Genocide Convention and international humanitarian law by exporting weapons to Israel. The German government denies these accusations. The case will last 4 days. Germany is the second largest arms supplier to Israel after the United States. Hospitals in Bangladesh are struggling to cope with a major measles outbreak. Patients are arriving from across the country for treatment as the number of cases continue to rise. Health experts are now calling for stronger vaccination efforts. Tanvir Chowdhury reports from Dhaka.
1: A major measles outbreak in Bangladesh since 2005, a disease that can easily be prevented with vaccine. Yet since 2022, Bangladesh was lacking in an efficient immunization program. It didn't procure enough vaccine because of COVID and eventually political unrest and other factors. Now, many of the hospitals are facing emergency situation. Most of the hospitals are overwhelmed. In capital city, patients are coming from other parts of the country to get admitted. Some of them are getting run around among the government hospitals. We spoke to one of the parents of a patient.
12: My 9-month-old son developed an upset stomach and a high fever. Doctors at Victoria Hospital confirmed he had measles and referred us here to Dhaka. He's doing relatively well now, but still needs to stay in hospital.
1: Authorities started a major vaccination drive since beginning of April till end of May, and it will start another drive

0: end of this month. Some public health sector officials are saying the government should declare a medical emergency, but not all medical professionals agree. They said it is a preventable situation.
1: We are seeing many children who were previously admitted with measles returning with seasonal flu and pneumonia alongside new measles cases. These are often post-measles complications.
0: And the government can handle this, and the immunization program should continue to prevent further outbreak. Tanvir Chaudhary, Al Jazeera, Dhaka.
2: In Kenya, migrants from Burundi have begun leaving the country after the Kenyan government announced plans to crack down on foreign small traders. Hundreds lined up at the Burundian embassy in Nairobi, hoping to get travel documents. President William Ruto has said his country welcomes foreign investors and that the new order applies to foreigners without work permits.
3: Right now, there's a crisis. Some have no fees for transport. It's difficult to sell things at the moment. Some people have left behind a lot of merchandise. What we're asking for is that they should have informed us and given us a little more time.
2: U.S. President Donald Trump says Canadian airplane maker Bombardier must build its aircraft in the U.S. if it wants to operate there. In a post on Truth Social, Trump said the company should, quote, stop treating America like a piggy bank. It's not the first time Trump has threatened Bombardier. In January, he said he would impose a 50% tariff on Canadian-made aircraft. Brazil has been celebrating Independence Day amid a deeply polarized presidential race and an increasingly bitter battle over the country's future. With President Luiz Inácio Lula da Silva seeking re-election and Flavio Bolsonaro trying to bring his father's political movement back to power, the campaign is also being overshadowed by a new controversy involving Brazil's Supreme Court. Monica Yanakiev reports from Sao Paulo.
4: A giant figure of U.S. President Donald Trump looming over São Paulo's iconic Paulista Avenue on Brazil's Independence Day, a symbol of American support for right-wing presidential candidate Flávio Bolsonaro in his campaign rally. Flávio Bolsonaro is the son of former President Jair Bolsonaro. Recent polls show him in a technical tie with incumbent President Luiz Inácio Lula da Silva, who is running for a fourth non-consecutive term.
5: I came to hear what he has to say before casting my vote. But I think there is too much corruption, too many scandals. We're getting tired of the mess. I think it's time for a change.
4: For some Bolsonaro supporters, like these self-styled medieval knights, change means looking to Brazil's past.
6: We came here dressed in armor to honor Brazil's origins. We inherited from the Portuguese free trade and strong Christian values, which we are losing to materialist socialists.
4: The main target at the rally was Supreme Court Justice Alexandre de Moraes, with protesters calling for his impeachment. Moraes led investigations into Jair Bolsonaro, who was sentenced to prison for plotting a coup to remain in power after losing the 2022 election to Lula. Barred from running, Jair Bolsonaro has backed Flávio as his political heir.
7: The Brazil many Bolsonaro supporters want is one with very close ties to U.S. President Donald Trump. It's a different vision from what President Luiz Inácio Lula da Silva is promising if he wins the re-election bid.
4: And that contrast was on display at the Independence Day celebrations in Brasilia. Before attending the parade, Lula recorded a message stressing Brazil's sovereignty and presenting himself as one of the few world leaders willing to stand up to Trump.
8: We cannot bow our heads to foreign powers that want to turn Brazil back into a colony. We are not a colony, and we will not be a colony of anyone.
4: Now a new development is adding another twist to the campaign. Justice Alexandre de Moraes has come under scrutiny over alleged contact with jailed banker Daniel Vorcaro, who is at the center of a major fraud investigation. Moraes denies any wrongdoing. For an election already defined by a deep political divide, the Supreme Court dispute adds another layer of uncertainty in a race that could reshape Brazil's relationship with the United States and the rest of the world. Monica Yanakiev, Al Jazeera, São Paulo, Brazil.
2: Argentina says it's filing criminal charges against an Israeli oil company, Navitas Petroleum, and its executives over plans for an oil field near the British territory of the Falkland Islands. Argentina's president, Javier Milei, announced last week that his government would sanction companies involved in oil drilling in what he called Argentinian waters. The Falklands, known as Las Malvinas in Argentina, are the subject of a long-running sovereignty dispute between London and Buenos Aires. EU Commission President Ursula von der Leyen has wrapped up a visit to the Greenlands by offering more than $200 million in investments and a message of solidarity. Her visit comes as U.S. President Trump continues to threaten to take over this Danish territory. Peter Smith reports.
9: It all started with a war of words. U.S. President Donald Trump threatening to annex Greenland. It escalated into a crisis in January. Now this was the EU's counterattack, and it came in the form of an Ursula von der Leyen charm offensive.
10: I'm so glad to be here today in Greenland.
11: It's a pleasure again.
9: But these warm words were backed with cold, hard cash. After seeing the sights here, the president of the European Commission pledged more than $230 million to boost critical minerals, satellite communications, and renewable energy.
12: The European Union stands in full solidarity with the Kingdom of Denmark and the people of Greenland. We will continue to do so. And we want to be very clear and repeat again here that Greenland's future is for the people of Greenland and Denmark to decide, no one else.
9: This self-governing island isn't even part of the EU, but it does remain part of the Kingdom of Denmark and of vital importance to the European Union.
13: What lies behind this visit and this money is the Arctic's growing strategic value. With ice melting, new shipping routes are opening up, and it could cut trade time from China to Europe in half. The region's mineral wealth is also more accessible, and so what Brussels is attempting to do is not just be a voice of solidarity, but to be a long-term investor and security partner.
9: Courted by Washington, with Russia and China also monitoring this Arctic region closely, the message from Greenland today was tailor-made for their guest.
14: Greenland needs the European Union, and the European Union needs Greenland. This was one of the main messages I expressed to the European Parliament in my speech in Strasbourg last year. I firmly believe this to be true. We need each other.
9: For centuries, the world's great empires put this icy landscape at the edge of the map. Now the ice is thawing, and Greenland finds itself at the centre of the argument in a political power struggle. Peter Smith, Al Jazeera, Brussels.
2: The German Chancellor Friedrich Merz says he's in shock after a far-right party won a landslide in a regional election on Sunday. But the AfD, or Alternative for Germany, failed to win an absolute majority, meaning it may find it difficult to form a government in the eastern state of Saxony-Anhalt. Al Jazeera's Dominic Kane reports from Berlin.
15: Flanked by the far-right AfD's leaders, Ulrich Siegmund came to Berlin on Monday with a clear message.
16: This is the best result for any party in Saxony-Anhalt since 1990. Let that sink in for a moment. If it's not a mandate to govern, then what is?
15: But he may find forming a government more difficult than winning the election. His party fell three seats short of gaining majority, meaning it will need help from another party to govern. And only the left-wing populist BSV has suggested it might be prepared to talk. It agrees with the AfD on much harsher migration rules and ending the war in Ukraine on pro-Russian terms and on little else. Even if the AfD did form a government in Saxony-Anhalt, its influence at the federal level would be very small, as the state only has four seats in the upper house of parliament. Sunday's election was about winning democratic control of a state parliament. And despite the surge in support for the AfD, they did not achieve that goal. Now they say they want to win democratic control of this, the federal parliament. And if the polls across the country are accurate, then that goal is a very long way off. Because although the AfD has a strong lead among voters in eastern Germany, it does not lead anywhere in western Germany, which matters in general elections because four times as many people live in the Old West as do in the Old East. Nevertheless, the governing Christian Democrats' defeat in Saxony

0: Anhalt has increased the political pressure on Chancellor Friedrich Merz. Polls show he is already deeply unpopular.
1: Ich mache mir im Augenblick über vieles Gedanken.
2: I'm thinking a lot at the moment, but not about the election in 2029. I'm thinking intensively about how we can get back to a collective political success. Giving up is not an option for me.
0: Merz says he believes the economy is starting to improve and that people will soon be able to see it. But not perhaps before two more East German elections in less than 2 weeks. One is in Mecklenburg-Vorpommern, run by the Social Democrats and another left-wing party. The other is in the German capital itself, with a population of nearly 4 million and a CDU-led government. Polls suggest the AfD is either challenging for or already in first place in both states. Dominic Kane, Al Jazeera, Berlin.
3: And still ahead here on Al Jazeera, we take a look at US President Donald Trump's oil deal with Venezuela and what it means for both countries.
4: The latest news.
5: These are new illegal Israeli settlement outposts, and they've been built very close to these Palestinian homes.
4: With detailed coverage.
6: Syria wants to produce and even export its oil, but the oil fields are in a state of disrepair.
4: From the heart of the story.
7: 6 months after the commencement of the campaign of airstrikes by the Americans and the Israelis, the impact of the war still looks fresh.
8: What role do female fighters play in an arena dominated by men? Where do women fit in?
9: All Hail the Military unpacks the assumptions and contradictions surrounding women in combat.
10: It is not the kind of militarism we usually imagine. It is something quite different.
8: Women have been some of the most active participants, reframing ideas about who defends a nation and how.
10: If you mobilize women, you mobilize the whole society.
9: The Fighter, Why Women Go to War on Al Jazeera.

0: You're watching Al Jazeera, our top stories this hour. Yemen's government-aligned forces have launched counterattacks against the Iran-backed Ansar al-Houthis. An army spokesperson says the forces have seized new positions. Israel is continuing its strikes on southern Lebanon, killing at least 28 people and injuring more than 70 over the past 3 days. One attack killed three generations of one family, including a two-month-old baby. Time now to head to Washington, D.C., and this is America.
1: This is America, and the Trump administration says it struck a deal to take 65 billion barrels of Venezuelan oil. Now, the U.S. says this will push gas prices down, and it's a win for both sides. But critics say it's nothing but modern-day colonialism. So who gets to control the world's largest proven oil reserves? More on that in a moment, but first, to our D.C. studio and Alex Marquardt.
2: Thank you, Eva. Donald Trump has called it the biggest oil deal in world history. The U.S. has taken control of one-fifth of Venezuela's oil reserves just months after capturing its former president, Nicolas Maduro. But decades of mismanagement have left Venezuelan oil wells barely functional, and restarting the industry could take decades along with hundreds of billions of dollars. So what is the Trump administration's strategy? Our Tanya Nouri explains.
3: Oil once made Venezuela rich. And now, with Nicolas Maduro out, Donald Trump is betting big that it can make the United States richer and more powerful.
4: Earlier this year, U.S. Special Forces captured Venezuela's president Nicolas Maduro and brought him to a jail cell in Brooklyn. Almost immediately, President Donald Trump turned his attention to Venezuela's oil industry.
5: No, we're going to be taking out a tremendous amount of wealth out of the ground.
4: 8 months after the raid, Venezuela's interim government has agreed to a deal that effectively gives the U.S. control of one-fifth of the country's proven reserves. The White House says it secures our energy dominance for the next century. On paper, it would put American interests at the heart of the world's largest proven oil reserves, potentially reducing the role China and Russia have played in Venezuela's oil industry, where both countries have established significant interests. Trump signals he's open to selling oil to Beijing and Moscow.
5: So we'll be selling large amounts of oil to other countries, many of whom are using it now, but I would say many more will come.
4: But the oil is only valuable if it can get out of the ground. And years of crisis, sanctions, and underinvestment have left much of Venezuela's infrastructure in a state of disrepair. The expensive and risky part is rebuilding it. Energy experts have warned the process could take years. Chevron will invest $7 billion with plans to more than double its Venezuelan production, while ExxonMobil and ConocoPhillips remain on the sidelines. Trump pledged that the deal will also lead to lower gas prices for Americans. His energy secretary says any significant impact on oil prices could take years, as national average price per gallon is $4.15, roughly 30% higher than this time last year. Tanya Nouri, Al Jazeera, The White House.
2: And here to unpack this deal and what it means for both the U.S. and Venezuela, we have Ian Vasquez. He is the Vice President of International Studies at the Cato Institute. And Paolo von Schirach, he is the President of the Global Policy Institute. Ian, Paolo, welcome back to the program. Appreciate you joining us on this really interesting turn of events in Venezuela. Ian, I want to start with you. You just wrote an article that everyone should read on the Cato Institute's website called Everything About the U.S.-Venezuela Oil Deal is troubling. What are your biggest concerns?
6: Well, to begin with, the deal lacks legitimacy. This was a deal that was negotiated secretly with a socialist dictatorship. And this is a dictatorship that is highly reviled in Venezuela, and without the involvement of the democratic opposition. which has the overwhelming support of the Venezuelan population. So as a result, it puts into question the very viability of this deal, the very legitimacy that this deal has. And people view this in Venezuela as a betrayal of democracy because it really does strengthen the dictatorship and it weakens the role of the opposition that represents the vast majority of Venezuelans. And to make matters worse, the private sector partner that the United States has chosen to work with is headed by perhaps the most reviled person in Venezuela, Mr. Betancourt, who is widely widely known to be highly corrupt. According to some independent investigations, when he had a deal with the Venezuelan government years ago mm-hmm. to install and update power plants in Venezuela, he overcharged the government by nearly $3 billion. He's fabulously rich because of his corrupt dealings with this government, and he's one of the reasons why Venezuela faces power outages all the time. So just politically, this deal is going to be questioned by a future democratic government, and so that makes its viability really questionable. And I don't think that we can expect investors to be very satisfied with the legal and political uncertainty that surrounds this.
2: You just said the word that I was curious about. You said viability.
6: Nobody has seen the actual agreement. There's been no written agreement that has been made public, no contracts that have been made public, so we can't actually see the details. On what authority did the United States enter into this agreement, which gives, by the way, the Pentagon equity stakes in a new in a joint venture with this private partnership down there. It's a bad idea for the United States to be involved in any state-owned enterprise, but that's what it is starting to do. And on the Venezuelan side, it's very clear that the Venezuelan Constitution and the law does not actually allow for concessions of the type that

0: that the administration has talked about, or a 100-year deal, which is what this Trump administration said this amounts to.
1: It's not just the U.S. government taking a stake, Paolo. This is the American military, the Pentagon. What does it mean that the Pentagon now has a share of a foreign oil industry?
2: Well, look, let me try to put this in a broader context, which I think it's appropriate. The United States have now, for sure, oil reserves for 9 years, okay? That's all there is. 9 years is the totality of U.S. oil reserves based on the Energy Department. Of course, let me clarify this. This means assuming no new discoveries, assuming current rate of consumption, assuming no improvement in extraction technologies, et cetera. So if you are looking at this, if this were a different world, and the Pentagon would say, we are the largest consumer of energy in the world, okay? The single largest consumer. Our domestic supplies will start declining in the years ahead. Wouldn't it be nice to have insurance and have on our side, the largest ascertained oil reserves in the world. This is Venezuela. And therefore, let's grab a chunk of this. This means this deal, assuming that it holds, and I fully agree that it may not hold, a future democratically elected, hopefully there will be one, government in Venezuela may say, no. This has to be renegotiated, or this is null and void, etc. But even in the best scenario, this would mean that America doubles, more than doubles its oil reserves. Instead of having oil for 9 years, we'll have it for 23. Mm-hmm. That with these numbers, assuming that they're real, everybody has to understand that the Venezuelan oil is the most difficult oil to extract in the world. They're very expensive.
1: Because it's of its nature, it's more viscous.
2: It's viscous. It's in the jungle. You have to bring all the infrastructure. There's nothing there.
1: Yeah.
2: There's nothing there. It's not like you turn the tap and you start having oil. There's no such thing. So that would be the, I would say, if one would be benign and say, oh, my God, what a foresight here. You know, people are really looking into the future. The Pentagon is thinking about its energy needs, and it wants to secure supplies for the out years to go. I have no idea if any of this thinking has gone into the planning of this agreement, but I don't think it's completely bizarre that the Pentagon, of all components of the U.S. government, is the key partner. And it's been already said, this oil will enrich the dwindling reserves mm-hmm. that we have right now. And again, this is a national security issue. If all this right. were above board and this were a real deal that can survive the scrutiny of the courts or whoever, of a future U.S. administration mm-hmm. and a future Venezuelan administration, that's something that needs to be taken into account. But as of now, I agree with my colleague here, we have a vague idea of what this is about.
1: But Ian, what are the pitfalls of the Pentagon specifically taking part in this? Are there any implications for U.S. troops, for example?
0: Well, to begin with, we're not about to run out of oil. The very premise that it makes sense for the U.S. to militarily get involved in a natural resource grab from another country doesn't make any strategic or economic sense. It's much better just to trade with a country and buy that oil. We have in Venezuela a pro-American opposition ready to take power, and their plan is to privatize the oil, to open it up completely to U.S. Oil interests, and they would have legitimacy to do so, which is lacking in the current arrangement. So it doesn't make any sense, even if you believed that we were running out of oil, which we are not. I mean, if you look back in history, you always find agencies of the U.S. government saying, we're about to run out of oil. But if you look, you see that the resources of oil are actually expanding. The natural resource abundance is actually getting bigger and bigger. So this is not an actual problem for the United States. And yet, it's the kind of zero-sum thinking that characterizes the Trump administration's view on trade, view on international relations, and so on. And that's what we're seeing here. So I'm afraid that getting the Pentagon involved also has ominous implications because it adds a national security element to what should be a voluntary economic interaction. And this will put any future government

0: in a bind because the private sector there and the government in Venezuela will have as its counterpart.
1: You want to take a deeper look at what this deal means, who gets the oil, who puts up the money, and what the U.S. then gets in return. Our Eva McKend explains.
2: Venezuela has a huge amount of oil underground, the largest proven reserves of any country in the world. The deal struck last month between America and Venezuela includes more than 65 billion barrels across 17 fields, according to the White House. The country has a lot of oil, but actually produces only about 1% of the world's oil supply. Chalk it up to operational chaos, corruption, and U.S. sanctions. Production from the Latin American country requires many years to materialize. And this plan depends on how much U.S. energy companies will commit. Here's the basic trade. Venezuela gives North American Blue Energy Partners, a private company headquartered in Barbados and operating in Venezuela, the rights to develop these oil fields. The company says it plans to put up to $100 billion into rebuilding and expanding production. The U.S. government gets 35% ownership of the parent company. Think of it like owning 35% of a business. If the business makes money, the U.S. can potentially make money too. And the U.S. gets another big benefit. It has the right to buy 20% of the oil produced at production cost. And for the other 80%, the U.S. gets the first chance to buy it. But the deal is already facing questions about how long these rights last and whether the agreement complies with Venezuelan law. The White House says 100 years. Venezuela's acting president has said licenses would be 25 years. Reality check? Oil doesn't come out of the ground just because you sign a contract. The fields need billions of dollars, equipment, workers, pipelines, and years of investment. That's the deal. Eva McKend, Al Jazeera, Washington.
1: So Donald Trump just sent his Secretary of Energy, Chris Wright, down to Caracas. And he said, quote, this is President Trump's grand plan to replace conflict with commerce. Paulo, Ian here has called it an example of an imperial resource grab. What do you make of Chris Wright's characterization of the deal here?
3: Very optimistic, I would say. Very optimistic. And I fully agree on the contours of this thing are so imprecise, to be polite, that they're questionable. And I think they will be questioned. And I don't know if this is going to stand further scrutiny. I mean, Mr. Trump has 2+ more years in office. Whoever will come after that, even the next Congress that may have potentially a Democratic Party majority, at least in part, will want to look into this thing. We'll hold hearings about the contours of this thing and the legality of all this. Is this a legitimate government in Venezuela to begin with? We know that they came to power after having rigged elections. We have abducted the former president, Maduro. What is the legitimacy? In other words, can this government in Venezuela legally sign a binding agreement that will, be observed and followed by a future government? I doubt it. So that's really very murky. You know, as I said before, the in terms of projected, American production, I'm just quoting the Energy Information Administration of the Department of Energy. And as I said, I qualified this by saying this is assuming no new discoveries and assuming no improvement in extraction technologies. But it is a fact that of all the major oil producers in the world, the United States right now has the smallest reserves, much smaller. I mean, Venezuela, the largest in the world. Saudi Arabia, huge. Russia, large. Canada, bigger. So we are not going way into the future unless we have other forms of energy or new discoveries. This would seem like a saving grace. But again, we cannot calculate our future. And as you were saying, a future democratic government in Venezuela would be very willing, in fact, would be very happy to have an above-board agreement or agreements with U.S. oil companies to develop these perennially underdeveloped resources that the country has, but it doesn't have the money, the resources, the technology to bring to life. So this is a sounds like a great idea, but even the fact

0: Tomorrow, okay? Not before November. That I think we can all agree on. So this is presented in a way that is a bit fantastic. And I think that I hope that people understand that this is not what it's portrayed to be. Even though, you know, as I said, having always, if for the biggest oil consuming country in the world, which is the United States, you know, to have extra oil would be great. But at what cost, at what price, and is this agreement viable?
1: Do you see this, Ian, as conflicting signals from the U.S.? Because there is a transition underway in Caracas to try to get the country to form a real democracy. There is a real conversation going on between the government of Delcy Rodriguez and the opposition. And now the U.S. government is coming in and striking this deal. Is this an indication to you that the Trump administration would rather deal with a single authoritarian figure versus watching the democratic transition go through?
2: There's no question that that's what the Trump administration has shown its priority to be. It's been 9 months since they deposed the dictator Nicolas Maduro, and still there are no elections set. There's no election date set for the next elections to determine a democratically elected replacement, and they don't want to set one still. The negotiations that began with opposition leaders that aren't well known in Venezuela and that did not include the most popular opposition leader, Maria Corina Machado, for a reason. It's because the Delcy Rodriguez dictatorship that is in charge there didn't want that to be. So this conflicts with the statement that Trump said that he and the United States are in charge of what's going on in Venezuela. There's still political prisoners. Not much has actually changed. The economic situation is getting worse and worse. So from the perspective of the ordinary Venezuelan, what they see is an inflation rate of 400 or more percent. Their economic situation is getting worse. The United States is taking the oil, and they're seeing absolutely no benefit of from this. And all the while, the United States is ignoring and sidelining the democratic opposition, which represents them. If I were an investor in Venezuela, I would be very concerned about that reality, because any transition to democracy will reflect that this is not a legitimate deal that's going on now. And that adds another layer of uncertainty to the whole thing, because it gives the incentive for the Trump administration and for the Delcy dictatorship to continue to postpone a transition which might undo this deal. So this is very bad for democracy. And look, you know, at the beginning of the year, after the invasion and the removal of the dictator Nicolás Maduro, this interim dictatorship did an energy reform that allowed for the private sector to come in and do big deals and so on, but it hasn't happened. It hasn't happened because this is not a trustworthy regime, and it's not going to happen now with this new deal.
1: But the opposition figures, correct me if I'm wrong, they have voiced concern, but they haven't been openly harsh or critical.
2: That should tell you a lot, because let's be honest, they're between a rock and a hard place. They can't afford to upset Trump, who has the guns and who has already shown favoritism to this dictatorship. They don't want to upset him, and yet this is something that is unpopular and not being well received in the country. So they have to be very careful about how to move forward. Everybody wants the current negotiations for a transition to democracy to succeed, but I don't think any of us should be holding our breath that will happen.
1: Paulo, you have described the many benefits that the U.S. could get out of this, but how much of this deal is actually about denying oil to China and Russia?
0: Well, I'm sure that's part of it. I think part of the American intervention in Venezuela has been to deny what was a fairly substantial foothold in Venezuela by China, particularly. So that has changed the geopolitical equation somewhat. But again, all this is so imprecise and so contingent on unknown factors that it's very difficult to say, oh, 2 years from now, is this agreement still holding? And most fundamentally, as my colleague here indicated, the major oil companies, except for Shell,

0: Chevron that has had a presence in Venezuela. It's a kind of a special case. But the Exxon of this world, they looked at this and they say, well, maybe later, not now. And these people are used to doing business all over the world, in places where there's a war, where there are insurgencies. In other words, they are not like afraid of risk. They calculate risk, they do their numbers, and they say, okay, it's okay to do so. At the moment, not much at all. I haven't heard any enthusiasm from the oil majors to say, oh my God, this is great. Thank you, Mr. President. You give us the opportunity. Now we go back in, we do joint ventures, we sign agreement, we send our legal team, and off we go. No, they're not, because they're not sure exactly what this is. And there is a reason, because it's so bizarre, the whole conceptualization, if I may say, of all this. And again, the potential legality will be challenged, I think, probably in the near future, you know, here in the US, internationally. And again, to the extent that if we can imagine a tomorrow in which there is a democratic government in Venezuela, the notion that, that this agreement will stand as is, it's improbable. But as I said, the biggest sign that this is something strange about all this is that the big American companies are not going there. Incidentally, our oil refineries in the Gulf of Mexico were designed to handle Venezuelan heavy oil. Mm-hmm. Okay? This goes way, way, way back before Chavez, before Maduro, et cetera. So it's not like this is an unnatural partnership, Venezuelan oil, American consumers. It was done before, then it dwindled to almost nothing. But the way it's been rephrased now is so unorthodox, to be polite, that I think gives pause to the big oil companies that have been used to doing business all over the world, from Russia to Guyana to whatever, and they're not touching this for a moment because they are afraid of consequences. Right. And they say, we've been nationalized twice already, you know, in Venezuela. We really want to go back there, even though there seems to be such a great upside. Let's not forget that before any of this becomes profitable, the U.S. oil companies would have to sink tens of billions of dollars.
1: Right.
0: For several years.
1: Exxon called it uninvestable.
0: Yeah.
1: We just have a couple of moments left, Ian. This argument that this could result in cheaper energy for Americans, is that real or is that a political slogan?
2: No, I don't think that that's real at all, especially since this deal probably won't be, won't be viable. But even if it, under the best of circumstances, it's going to take years to produce more oil, and that's not going to affect the price of oil in the United States or on world markets anytime soon. You know, it's not a good place to invest under current conditions. That's something that, by the way, China found out. It got completely burned. It put in $60 billion at least of loans, and it still owed at least $15 billion by Venezuela. Unfortunately, the United States is stepping into that under these same kinds of conditions.
1: It is a remarkable deal. We have to leave it there. Ian Vasquez of the Cato Institute and Paolo Vanchirach of the Global Policy Institute, thank you both very much for joining me. And that's all from myself and the team here in Washington. I want to hand it back to Eva McKend and Al Jazeera's global headquarters in Doha.
3: Well, that's it for this edition of This Is America. We'll have a brand new episode on Tuesday. That's at 18:30 GMT or 2:30 p.m. Eastern if you're here in the United States. Bye for now.
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11: Years of neglect had made the power gap evident.
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11: Making the region attractive to new influences.
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11: While the growing militarization leaves those caught in the global power struggle wondering what will be left for those who come after.
14: Well, there's no such thing as a free lunch. 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
11: Fight for the Pacific, the fallout on Al Jazeera.
15: Among the crowds boarding trains out of Beijing for summer

0: break, this group of children is off for an experience of mind-expanding proportions. They're headed to the eastern city of Hangzhou, home to the so-called Six Little Dragons, the high-tech companies driving China's push to be at the forefront of the AI revolution.
1: This is so cool. We've learned a lot of fascinating stuff about AI.
2: A government goal to make AI an essential part of the school syllabus by 2030 has increased demand for these courses.
3: Our focus is to inspire children, to help them develop a positive relationship between humanity and artificial intelligence.
0: Hopefully to embrace a world yet to be imagined that they will likely need to send their children on the summer camps of the future to understand fully.

0: Hello, I'm Darren Jordan. This is Al Jazeera, live from Doha. Coming up in the programme, fighting escalates in Yemen. Government-aligned forces are battling the Ansarullah Houthis on multiple fronts. Israeli airstrikes in southern Lebanon kill at least 16 people, including a two-month-old baby. Also ahead, the EU announces more than $200 million in investment in Greenland as US President Donald Trump continues to threaten taking over the Danish territory. Plus,
1: I'm Alessandro Rampietti in Colombia ahead of the visit by US Secretary of State Marco Rubio as the Trump administration is trying to expand its military role and influence across the region.
0: Yemen's government-aligned forces have launched counterattacks against the Ansarullah Houthis, trying to recapture territory at multiple locations. The latest offensive is focusing on Houthi positions in the governorates of Al-Jawf and Al-Baida. The Houthis say a prison in Sana'a was also targeted and that seven people were killed. An army spokesperson says government forces have seized new positions and inflicted human and material losses on both fronts. The intensified fighting comes as the Houthis are trying to advance through western Taiz and southern Hodeida towards the Bab al-Mandab Strait in the Red Sea. Well, this was the moment the Houthis attacked trucks which they say were carrying military supplies from Saudi Arabia. The group says it also shot down hostile drones. Well, let's look at who controls which territory in Yemen at the moment. The Ansarullah Houthis, who are allied with Iran, control the capital Sana'a and the northwest, including most of the Red Sea coastline. The internationally recognised government controls much of southern and eastern Yemen. Al Jazeera's Yusuf Mahri is in Sana'a with more on this ongoing battle for territory.
2: According to the World Health Organization, the fighting so far has resulted in the death and injury of almost 900 people. 676 of those casualties came from direct fighting that took place in Taiz and in the West Coast fronts. 21,000 individuals or 3,000 families have been displaced in Taiz, where most of the fierce clashes is taking place between the Yemeni group and the internationally recognized Yemeni government. Now, the death toll and the casualties are expected to increase. These figures don't include today's casualties. And keep in mind that today's casualties are said to be in the hundreds from both sides, especially as we have reports of airstrikes being conducted, being waged in the governorate of Al-Jawf. According to the Ansarullah Houthis, a couple of airstrikes were carried out by who they are accusing Saudi Arabia of carrying out these airstrikes in the Al-Jawf province. Of course, we know that the internationally recognized Yemeni government has opened a new front in Al-Jawf, and experts believe that this is part of the government's strategy for to regain territorial integrity. We know that over the past couple of days, they've lost some territory in the western coast fronts in west of Taiz. And it seems that for the time being, the government is putting all of its effort to try to regain some of those territories while at the same time opening a new front at the Ansarullah Houthis' strategic position in Al-Jawf province. Al-Jawf governorate and Taiz, they're the end game. They are the end game. They are what both sides are fighting for right now. The internationally recognized Yemeni government is trying to gain grounds at the Ansarullah Houthis' next door, which is Al-Jawf. Al-Jawf is the gateway to the Yemeni capital, which is under the control of the Ansarullah Houthi group, while at the same time, the fronts that have been opened in western Taiz, this is a push by the Ansarullah Houthis to try to gain control and secure control of the city and the west red port city of Al-Mukha.
0: Israeli airstrikes in southern Lebanon have killed at least 16 people, among them a two-month-old baby. Israeli forces bombed a home, killing three generations of the infant's family. It comes despite a US-brokered ceasefire, which came into effect in June. Over the last 3 days, Israeli attacks have killed at least 28 people and injured 79. Al Jazeera's Zeina Hodda reports from Nabatieh in southern Lebanon.
3: It was once a home for the family who lived here. Three generations are now crushed under rubble. An Israeli airstrike did this. in the middle of the night while they were asleep. Children were among the dead, their toys, clothes, and books scattered where they lost their lives. The youngest, a 2-month-old baby.
4: Civil defense workers have been working throughout the night and into the early hours of the morning to pull the remaining bodies from under the rubble.
3: It's a painstaking process to remove concrete foundations of collapsed floors. The last two victims, among them a child, were found hours later. The family thought they were safe because violence subsided in recent weeks, but that has since changed. For some, this could mean further displacement. Mustafa had to leave his village, which lies along the border, nearly 3 years ago.
5: My village has been on the front line since late 2023, and now it is occupied by Israel. I don't know what is next.
3: Many did leave with the surge in violence across Nabatiyi. Traffic is light, homes are empty, shops are closed. This area is close to a front line. The Ali al-Tahir Heights, the Israeli army has been trying to capture the strategic high ground from Hezbollah for weeks. It now says it has operational control.
4: Israel may be trying to establish new rules of engagement in southern Lebanon. Its military has been intensifying its attacks, accusing Hezbollah of launching armed drones on invading troops, an accusation the group has not commented on. All the while, tensions are at an all-time high, with Israeli warplanes and drones not leaving the skies.
3: There's supposed to be a ceasefire and a diplomatic track, but U.S.-sponsored talks between Lebanon and Israel have stalled.
6: We moved to Kfar Rumman, and then the strike happened close to us. We have children, but where can we go? We don't have money.
3: The displacement crisis wasn't over, with hundreds of thousands living outside their villages. It is now once again getting worse. Zana Khadr, Al Jazeera, Nabatiyi, Lebanon.
0: The head of the International Atomic Energy Agency is urging Iran to re-engage. It comes as the US, UK, France and Germany seek a resolution that could refer Tehran to the UN Security Council for failing to comply with its nuclear reporting obligations.
7: If Iran engages with us, if Iran engages us with us in a serious dialogue, if we can start getting access, addressing their security, confidentiality points, I am sure, and I can guarantee to you, that this will have a very, very positive repercussion that will allow others to consider that we have a process, IAEA Iran, that needs to be protected, that needs to be supported. And this will help peace and not war.
0: Iran's foreign ministry spokesperson, Esmael Baghaei, says Tehran will respond if the UN adopts a resolution against it.
8: The Islamic Republic of Iran will certainly take the necessary measures in response to any unwise actions by the three European countries and America. It is not a war. It is an overt military aggression against Iran's national sovereignty and territorial integrity. The stance of these three countries is highly unreasonable. On the one hand, the United States and the Zionist regime are the perpetrators and the cause of this situation. The reason the agency cannot have access to Iran's nuclear sites and facilities is because of the crime committed by the United States and the Zionist regime in attacking Iran's nuclear facilities.

0: The Qatari delegation was also present in Iran yesterday, within the same framework as Qatar's previous efforts to help reduce tensions.
1: Russia has resumed its strikes on Ukraine's capital, Kyiv, after a three-day pause while US envoys visited the city. People have been taking shelter in metro stations as air raid sirens rang out. Ukraine says there have been multiple missile and drone strikes. The city's mayor says several buildings are on fire. EU Commission President Ursula von der Leyen has wrapped up a visit to Greenland by offering more than $200 million in investments and a message of solidarity. Her visit comes as US President Donald Trump continues to threaten to take over the Danish territory. Here's Peter Smith.
2: It all started with a war of words. US President Donald Trump threatening to annex Greenland. It escalated into a crisis in January. Now this was the EU's counterattack, and it came in the form of an Ursula von der Leyen charm offensive.
3: I'm so glad to be here today in Greenland.
4: It's a pleasure again.
2: But these warm words were backed with cold, hard cash. After seeing the sights here, the President of the European Commission pledged more than $230 million to boost critical minerals, satellite communications, and renewable energy.
5: The European Union stands in full solidarity with the Kingdom of Denmark and the people of Greenland. We will continue to do so. And we want to be very clear and repeat again here that Greenland's future is for the people of Greenland and Denmark to decide, no one else.
2: This self-governing island isn't even part of the EU, but it does remain part of the Kingdom of Denmark and of vital importance to the European Union. What lies behind this visit and this money is the Arctic's growing strategic value. With ice melting, new shipping routes are opening up, and it could cut trade time from China to Europe in half. The region's mineral wealth is also more accessible, and so what Brussels is attempting to do is not just be a voice of solidarity, but to be a long-term investor and security partner. Courted by Washington, with Russia and China also monitoring this Arctic region closely, the message from Greenland today was tailor-made for their guest.
6: Greenland needs the European Union, and the European Union needs Greenland. This was one of the main messages I expressed to the European Parliament in my speech in Strasbourg last year. I firmly believe this to be true. We need each other.
2: For centuries, the world's great empires put this icy landscape at the edge of the map. Now the ice is thawing, and Greenland finds itself at the centre of the argument in a political power struggle. Peter Smith, Al Jazeera, Brussels.
1: President Trump says Canadian airplane maker Bombardier must build its aircraft in the US if it wants to operate there. In a post on Truth Social, Trump said the company should stop treating America like a piggy bank. It's not the first time Trump has threatened Bombardier. In January, he said he would impose a 50% tariff on Canadian-made aircraft. U.S. Secretary of State Marco Rubio is travelling to three South American countries this week as Washington seeks to reassert its influence over the region. Colombia, Ecuador and Peru have all recently elected right-wing leaders who've closely aligned themselves with the Trump administration. Al Jazeera's Alessandro Ampetti reports now from Bogota.
7: Barely a month into his presidency, Abelardo de la Espreya wants Colombians and his U.S. allies to see what his new security policy looks like. Posting videos of himself with body bags of FARC rebels killed by the military.
8: In the Tigers government, law-abiding people will no longer live in fear. The ones who will feel fear and terror are the criminals, because those who refuse to surrender will end up like this.
7: De la Espreya shared the videos just days before U.S. Secretary of State Marco Rubio arrives in Colombia this week.
9: Of the terrorism we face today.
7: Rubio will also visit Ecuador's President Daniel Noboa and recently elected Keiko Fujimori in Peru, both right-wing Trump allies also taking a hard line on security.
10: Viva la reconciliación nacional!
7: A political alignment translating into closer military cooperation. Over the past year, U.S. forces have attacked boats in the Caribbean and the Pacific they say are suspect of trafficking drugs. At least 227 people have been killed. And now it's moving closer to shore. In Ecuador, American troops have already carried out joint military operations with local forces and sank a vessel in the Pacific in coordination with Quito. Colombia, too, is moving in the same direction.
4: Colombia has already requested that the Department of War join Colombia in its fight against narco-terrorism, authorizing joint military operations to destroy terrorists and terror networks. Thank you very much.
7: One of De La Espreya's first actions was to bring the country into the U.S.-backed Shield of the Americas, and the head of U.S. Southern Command was in Colombia last week, discussing operations along the Ecuador border and Pacific drug routes.
11: But exactly what those operations would involve remains unclear. The government has not explained what role could American forces play inside the country, a sensitive issue that would also require authorization by the Colombian Senate.
7: Other countries should join? Rubio says his trip is about strengthening key American partnerships. But these are alliances that reflect a broader shift across Latin America, where a new group of conservatives in power is helping Washington expand its security role and reassert its influence across the region. Alessandro Ampietti, Al Jazeera, Bogota.
1: Time for a short break here in Al Jazeera. When we come back...
12: Vai ter Bolsonaro na presidência, sim!
1: Brazil's deeply polarized presidential campaign. Bolsonaro supporters look to the US for support. And a national day of mourning in Nepal as rescue teams continue searching for survivors. More on that, stay with us.
13: Exclusive reports.
14: This is an area where so many people come for work, for trade, for tourism as well. This community has just been devastated by this tragedy. It is so hard to describe what we're seeing right now.
13: With detailed coverage.
15: Jabhatpur, one of the biggest cities along the exports road, is now a ghost town.
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16: Waves of drones have been launched into the capital during the daytime. Usually these attacks happen at night.
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0: You're watching Al Jazeera, a reminder of our top stories here this hour. Yemen's government-aligned forces have launched counterattacks against the Iran-backed Ansarullah Houthis. An army spokesperson says the forces have seized new positions. Israel is continuing its strikes on southern Lebanon, killing at least 28 people and injuring more than 70 over the past 3 days. One attack killed three generations of the same family, including a two-month-old baby. At least six people have been injured in Russian strikes on Kyiv. It follows a three-day pause in attacks on the Ukrainian capital during a visit by US envoys. Now, Brazil's been celebrating Independence Day amid a deeply polarized presidential race. President Luiz Inácio Lula da Silva is seeking re-election, whilst Flavio Bolsonaro is trying to bring his father, Jair Bolsonaro's political movement, back to power. The campaign's also being overshadowed by a new controversy involving Brazil's Supreme Court. Monica Yanakia reports from Sao Paulo.
1: A giant figure of U.S. President Donald Trump looming over Sao Paulo's iconic Paulista Avenue on Brazil's Independence Day, a symbol of American support for right-wing presidential candidate Flávio Bolsonaro in his campaign rally. Flávio Bolsonaro is the son of former President Jair Bolsonaro. Recent polls show him in a technical tie with incumbent President Luiz Inácio Lula da Silva, who is running for a fourth non-consecutive term.
2: I came to hear what he has to say before casting my vote. But I think there is too much corruption, too many scandals. We're getting tired of the mess. I think it's time for a change.
1: For some Bolsonaro supporters, like the self

0: styled medieval knights, change means looking to Brazil's past.
1: We came here dressed in armor to honor Brazil's origins. We inherited from the Portuguese free trade and strong Christian values, which we are losing to materialist socialists.
0: The main target at the rally was Supreme Court Justice Alexandre de Moraes, with protesters calling for his impeachment. Moraes led investigations into Jair Bolsonaro, who was sentenced to prison for plotting a coup to remain in power after losing the 2022 election to Lula. Barred from running, Jair Bolsonaro has backed Flávio as his political heir.
2: The Brazil many Bolsonaro supporters want is one with very close ties to U.S. President Donald Trump. It's a different vision from what President Luiz Inácio Lula da Silva is promising if he wins the re-election bid.
0: And that contrast was on display at the Independence Day celebrations in Brasilia. Before attending the parade, Lula recorded a message stressing Brazil's sovereignty and presenting himself as one of the few world leaders willing to stand up to Trump.
3: We cannot bow our heads to foreign powers that want to turn Brazil back into a colony. We are not a colony, and we will not be a colony of anyone.
0: Now a new development is adding another twist to the campaign. Justice Alexandre de Moraes has come under scrutiny over alleged contact with jailed banker Daniel Vorcaro, who is at the center of a major fraud investigation. Moraes denies any wrongdoing. For an election already defined by a deep political divide, the Supreme Court dispute adds another layer of uncertainty in a race that could reshape Brazil's relationship with the United States and the rest of the world. Monica Yanaki of Al Jazeera, São Paulo, Brazil.
4: Argentina says it's filing criminal charges against an Israeli oil company, Navitas Petroleum, and its executives over plans for an oil field near the British territory of the Falkland Islands. Argentina's president, Javier Milei, announced last week that his government would sanction companies involved in oil drilling in what he called Argentinian waters. The Falklands, known as Las Malvinas in Argentina, are the subject of a long-running sovereignty dispute between London and Buenos Aires. Israeli forces have besieged the town of Kabalan in the occupied West Bank after killing a Palestinian man who allegedly stabbed an Israeli settler and fled. There's been a sharp increase in settler violence in the area in recent months. Al Jazeera has gained access to Kabalan as the only team of journalists able to enter. Nida Ibrahim reports.
5: Israeli forces raiding the village of Kabalan, north of the occupied West Bank, are not only besieging the house of the relief perpetrator of a stabbing attack that took place earlier this morning, but they are also besieging the whole town of Kabalan. Many cars. This is the situation not just here in Kabalan, but in other areas across the northern parts of the occupied West Bank. The villages nearby are also besieged by the Israeli military gates that are closing roads and intimidating people. Now, according to Israeli sources, they say that this Palestinian man, whom they killed at his house, at the entrance of his house, has conducted a stabbing attack against an Israeli whose condition remains to be in a medium condition until now. We are talking about this policy that the Israeli forces always implement against Palestinians, which is known as collective punishment. Whenever there is an attack, everyone has to pay the price, and already these Palestinians have been facing these Israeli military checkpoints, the restrictions, the growing illegal Israeli settlement outposts that are disrupting life, and now they're having to deal with yet another Israeli raid to their villages, complicating lives and endangering them as well. Nida Ibrahim, Al Jazeera, Kabalan, Occupied West Bank, Palestine.
4: In Gaza, Israeli forces have killed an 8-year-old girl on her way to school. The child is among 8 Palestinians killed in the latest attacks across the strip. The Israeli military says it was targeting Hamas sites in the north. This was after an Israeli vehicle struck an explosive device allegedly planted by Hamas. The latest Israeli strikes also hit residential areas, despite a US-brokered ceasefire that took effect in October. Germany says the International Court of Justice at The Hague has no jurisdiction to hear a case filed by Nicaragua, which is accusing Berlin of facilitating Israel's genocide in Gaza. Nicaragua brought the case to the World Court in 2024, arguing that despite the risk of a genocide against the Palestinian people,

0: Germany has increased its weapons exports to Israel. Stef Vassen reports from The Hague.
1: Nearly 80 years since the Genocide Convention was adopted because of the Holocaust, Germany is facing an uncomfortable case at the highest UN court. For 3 hours, it argued that Nicaragua's case has no legal base.
2: Neither Nicaragua nor Germany is a party to the conflict that forms the real subject matter of this case, the Israeli-Palestinian conflict. All German exports of military technology and equipment to Israel, as to any country, are subject to strict licensing requirements.
3: Germany is Israel's second largest arms supplier after the US. In the first half of this year, it spent $930 million on military equipment for Israel, which is 4 times more than the whole of 2025, which was $240 million. A large part was spent on a submarine with nuclear capabilities, which it handed over to the Israeli Navy earlier this month.
1: Nicaragua argued that Germany not only failed to prevent genocide, it has contributed to it by increasing its weapons exports to Israel.
4: Germany emphasizes that its assistance to Israel is a raison d'etat because of the historical treatment of the Jewish people during the Nazi regime. That is an understandable and laudable policy if it were addressed to the Jewish people. The Israeli state, in particular its present government, should not be confused and equated with the Jewish people.
3: Nicaragua says that German arms sales to Israel went up significantly after October 7, 2023. These court documents show that export licenses worth $378 million were issued in the last 3 months of that year, compared to $45 million the first 3 months. Nicaragua also says that German-made Sa'ar naval corvettes were used in Gaza. Germany's military exports to Israel have increased significantly this year, while the violence against Palestinians is also getting worse.
5: Could you explain that, please? I'm not answering any questions. I was just giving a press statement. Thank you.
3: No comment at all, because it's 4 times more than the year before.
5: No comment. I just, explained my statement. If you look at my statement, then you will understand why this isn't relevant today.
3: It is relevant today.
5: It's not relevant in the court case.
1: It does raise questions, though, why Germany is not more hesitant in its weapons sales to Israel, with settler violence on the rise and accusations of complicity in genocide being discussed in The Hague. If the court rejects Germany's objections, it could take until 2030 before a judgment can be expected. Stef Vassen, Al Jazeera, The Hague.
0: The German Chancellor Friedrich Merz says he's in shock after a far-right party won by a landslide in a regional election on Sunday. But the AfD, or Alternative for Germany, failed to win an absolute majority, meaning it may find it difficult to form a government in the eastern state of Saxony-Anhalt. Al Jazeera's Dominic Kane reports now from Berlin.
6: Flanked by the far-right AfD's leaders, Ulrich Siegmund came to Berlin on Monday with a clear message.
7: This is the best result for any party in Saxony-Anhalt since 1990. Let that sink in for a moment. If it's not a mandate to govern, then what is?
6: But he may find forming a government more difficult than winning the election. His party fell 3 seats short of gaining majority, meaning it will need help from another party to govern. And only the left-wing populist BSV has suggested it might be prepared to talk. It agrees with the AfD on much harsher migration rules and ending the war in Ukraine on pro-Russian terms and on little else. Even if the AfD did form a government in Saxony-Anhalt, its influence at the federal level would be very small, as the state only has 4 seats in the upper house of parliament. Sunday's election was about winning democratic control of a state parliament, and despite the surge in support for the AfD, they did not achieve that goal. Now they say they want to win democratic control of this, the federal parliament. And if the polls across the country are accurate, then that goal is a very long way off. Because although the AfD has a strong lead among voters in eastern Germany, it does not lead anywhere in western Germany, which matters in general elections because 4 times as many people live in the Old West as do in the Old East. Nevertheless, the governing Christian Democrats' defeat in Saxony-Anhalt has increased the political pressure on Chancellor Friedrich Merz. Polls show he is already deeply unpopular.
8: Ich mache mir im Augenblick über vieles Gedanken. I'm thinking a lot at the moment, but not about the election in 2029. I'm thinking intensively about how we can get back to a collective political success. Giving up is not an option for me.
9: Merz says he believes the economy is starting to improve and that people will soon be able to see it. But not perhaps before two more East German elections in less than 2 weeks. One is in Mecklenburg-Vorpommern, run by the Social Democrats and another left-wing party. The other is in the German capital itself, with a population of nearly 4 million and a CDU-led government. Polls suggest the AfD is either challenging for or already in first place in both states. Dominic Kane, Al Jazeera, Berlin.
0: To Kenya now, where migrants from Burundi have begun leaving the country after the Kenyan government announced plans to crack down on foreign small traders. Hundreds lined up at the Burundian embassy in Nairobi, hoping to get travel documents. President William Ruto has said his country welcomes foreign investors and that the new order applies to foreigners without work permits.
10: Right now, there's a crisis. Some have no fees for transport. It's difficult to sell things at the moment. Some people have left behind a lot of merchandise. What we're asking for is that they should have informed us and given us a little more time.
0: Nepal has held a national day of mourning for the more than 1,300 people who died in last month's flood. Rescue teams are still searching for any survivors who could still be trapped under the mud. Al Jazeera's Tony Cheng reports.
11: Nearly 2 weeks after the disaster struck, and this remains a rescue mission. A helicopter drops reinforced pipe to the access tunnel for the Chilime hydro plant. The pilot struggles against the wind. There's no margin for error in the walls of this steep valley. Rescue workers roll the tube inside. Without heavy equipment, everything takes more time. On the opposite bank, another airdrop, steel cable and a transportation basket. They're trying to set up a zip line across the river. They set up a drone to carry a rope to the other side, but they can't fly while helicopters do their work. Further upstream, earth-moving equipment works to level out solid ground. The flood has completed. Relatives make offerings and grieve. So many of the funerals have taken place without bodies to mourn. As the head of the monastery tells me, it'll take decades for this community to recover.
12: To get back to how things were before the 26th, it's going to take a lot of time. It will take 20 years.
11: Members of the local community gather in the courtyard outside. Some make traditional offerings, moulded from flour and ghee. Others sit and try to talk, drowned out by the rescue helicopters passing overhead.
13: The communities here are tough and resilient. The people are used to living with the dangers of the mountains, but nobody expected a disaster like this in a landscape that's being reshaped by climate change. Tony Cheng, Al Jazeera, Dunche, Nepal.
0: Well, that's it from me, Darren Jordan, for now. Much more, of course, on our website, aljazeera.com. There it is on your screen. The news continues here on Al Jazeera after the listening post. Stay with us.

0: This week, we are devoting our entire program to the rapidly deteriorating situation across Palestine. Over the past couple of months, Israeli settlers acting in concert with the Israeli army have escalated their terrorizing of Palestinians in the occupied West Bank. Israeli forces have been razing homes there as the Netanyahu government approves a record number of new settlements. In the second half of this program, we will hear from Amid Shahada, a West Bank-based reporter, about what it's like to work one of the most dangerous beats in journalism.
1: على المزارعين والمستوطنين اجوا صاروا يدخنوا وانا على الهواء وينفخوا في وجهي
2: في اراضيهم المهدده بالاستيطان عميد شحاده على العربي.
0: We start this episode, however, with the role that the mainstream media have played during Israel's genocide in Gaza. To help us do that, historian Asal Rod, who you may have come across

0: on social media. She has developed a reputation for correcting the journalistic sins of copy editors at major news outlets, striking through the headlines they come up with and correcting them. Axelrod is also the author of a new book, Don't Say Palestine, How the Media Manufactured Consent for Genocide. Her book charts the pattern of how Palestinians are routinely dehumanized in Western news coverage and how that has helped whitewash Israel's war crimes. Axelrod joins us now from Los Angeles. Ms. Rod, in your book, you make a distinction between poor reporting of a conflict and the active manufacturing of consent for a genocide. What were you able to conclude on where to draw the line between bad journalism, lousy reporting, and complicity?
1: You know, I think you can think about these things as happening at the same time, because one of the things that I really try to do in the book is raise questions. It really depends on which school of thought you adhere to. If you believe in the ethos of journalism and the job of the journalist is to seek the truth, then you would look at the coverage of the last 3 years and think it's an egregious failure of that ethos. But if you understand it through the lens of manufacturing consent, then you understand that this is precisely how the media is supposed to operate. If it is a propaganda arm of the state itself, then it's functioning exactly how it was designed to. So for me, in this case, when you look at the Gaza genocide, there's no question to the complicity of the media in, you know, I use the phrase manufacturing consent, but in many ways they failed to do so because new technologies, the Palestinian journalists on the ground were vital to showing the world the reality of what was happening. And in that sense, you've seen actually a public shift away from Israel and being more critical of Israel within the Western world. So they weren't able to use the same systems that have been in place for a very long time to manufacture consent for other conflicts within the Gaza genocide, simply because of the horror and the live-streamed nature of this genocide unfolding on our devices.
0: Another thing that you talk about is the total asymmetry in how Israeli and Palestinian perspectives are treated in the media. Why does that hierarchy of credibility exist? How does it work despite so much verified evidence that's out there challenging Israeli claims every day?
1: At the heart of that hierarchy is essentially racism. There's no other word to describe the fact that, you know, Arab and Muslim voices are treated differently than what our allies or especially, you know, your people who are white or from European descent, which is often what you see when you look at Israeli officials. And the fact that Israel is itself a settler colony based on European Jews who immigrated there, who immigrated to historic Palestine, that racist difference is what creates the hierarchy. Palestinians are systematically dehumanized consistently, and it's part of the broader dehumanization of the Arab and Muslim world. On the other hand, Israelis are constantly treated as more human, their lives are more valued, they are victims, Palestinians are often not treated as victims. That's the hierarchy that allows the media to cast doubt on Palestinian sources while taking the word of war criminals and officials that are openly committing genocide at their face value.
0: In the book, you also argue that seemingly neutral language can, in fact, actually reinforce the power imbalances that already exist. What kind of language are you talking about? What kind of terminology sets off alarm bells in your mind? And what does that end up looking like in the news coverage?
1: Well, some of the differences in language you'll see feels subtle, but it's not. An example like Palestinians, when they are abducted, whether they're doctors, whether they're children, whether they're men and women who've done absolutely nothing wrong, they're abducted and kidnapped by the Israeli forces. They're held without charge and they're used as bargaining chips. Now, by every measure, that would be called a hostage. But Palestinians are called prisoners.
2: Thousands of Palestinian prisoners released by Israel as part of this ceasefire.
1: Why? Because prisoner has the connotation that they've done something wrong. They're criminals. That's why they're prisoners. On the other hand, an Israeli soldier taken from a tank is described as kidnapped from a tank, and also a hostage.
3: We have just seen a few minutes ago the four female soldiers, the hostages who were released by Hamas.
4: Israel has confirmed that the three sets of human remains it received from the Red Cross in Gaza on Sunday are those of three hostages. all three were members of the Israeli military.
1: So the difference, that's one difference in language. You know, Palestinians die, Israelis are killed. When there's violence against Israelis, it's a massacre. When there's violence against Palestinians, it's collateral damage.
5: It is an incredibly important turning point in this war since Hamas invaded parts of Israel, slaughtered so many people, took so many hostages, and in the aftermath since Israel went to war against Hamas and has caused so many civilian casualties.
1: So all of these subtle differences in the way that they're talked about regurgitates the same kind of racist tropes that we were talking about earlier. The consequence is actually much more dangerous because of the subtlety, right? You don't necessarily, you know, when you're reading a headline and it says 10 Palestinians dead, it's giving you the news, but it's leaving out the agent of who killed them, and it's leaving out the fact that they were killed. So there's subtle difference in language that continues to perpetuate the same narrative that always paints Israelis as the victim, even when they are the occupiers, and always paints Palestinians as aggressors, even when they are the occupied.
0: And we've seen so much of that in Gaza. And now, of course, the Palestinians in the West Bank, they continue to be under attack by Israeli settlers and the soldiers. Why, in your view, has the West Bank story remained so peripheral in Western news coverage? And what gets lost when the violence and displacement in the West Bank is treated as a separate story from Gaza, somehow detached from the Gaza story?
1: So that's a great question. There's actually two parts that I want to address in it. First is the central question, which is what happens when you separate these issues out? That's one of the deliberate patterns that the media uses. In the Western world, Gaza is treated differently than East Jerusalem and the West Bank. And the reason is because when you bring it all together, you understand that it's all the state of Palestine, a word they avoid using, which is precisely why the title of the book is Don't Say Palestine, because I actually think it's incredibly important that we start incorporating Palestine as the state we are referring to. So there's the erasure of Palestine, and there's the erasure of Palestinian identity. So they're referred to as Gazans, or it's, you know, West Bank residents, rather than talking about Palestinians as part of a cohesive Palestinian state, all part of their liberation movement. And when you compartmentalize them and separate them in this way, for the general public, if they don't follow it closely, they won't necessarily realize that we're talking about the same issue. It's all under the umbrella of Palestinian liberation. And because it also tells you that the aggression against Palestinians, the genocide against Palestinians, is not just happening in Gaza, but when you see annexation and forced displacement in the West Bank, when you see it happening in East Jerusalem, this is a war against Palestinianhood. This is an erasure of Palestinians as a whole and as a society, which is precisely the defining feature of being a genocide. Now, the second part, and it's actually funny that you use the phrase settler, which is completely normal. That's the common usage of the way we talk about occupiers in the West Bank. Recently, I've wanted to push back on that language because I find it far too neutral, given the actions of these people in the West Bank who are terrorizing Palestinians on a daily basis. And there's also the same kind of compartmentalizing, right? Settlers are treated as though they're separate from the state of Israel. The Israeli military goes in to supposedly control the settlers. In reality, there is no distinction between them. It is all part of the occupation. And so when you want to understand what is happening, you have to understand that Palestine and Palestinians are a people and a nation that have been occupied by Israel, whether it's settlers, whether it's the military, or anybody else.
0: The exercise of writing that book, did that change your understanding of what you were looking at? Did it change any of your emphasis of what you were examining on the story? And I guess ultimately, how will journalists be judged by history for what they have done as a genocide of Palestinians has unfolded in Gaza and the West Bank?
1: Honestly, I don't really think it changed anything, because what the book became and why I decided to put all of this down into these pages was because we were watching this be live streamed. We were watching it happen every day. And we are still watching it, but we're watching it on a much smaller scale, in part because Israel slaughtered Palestinian journalists en masse. It's not by accident that there's a decline in the amount that we're seeing from Gaza, despite the fact that there are still daily killings going on, despite the fact that the vast majority of the population is still displaced, there's no reconstruction, and the genocide is ongoing. But we see a clear decline, first because Israel killed many, many, many of the journalists, and also because Western media has used this notion of a ceasefire, which under any conditions would mean they stopped firing, which is not the case, in order to justify declines on what is still ongoing in Gaza. When I was putting the book together, all it really did was take all of that and put it into one place. And the reason I thought it was important is as a historical record, and this actually leads to the last part of your question. How history will judge the journalists, I will let history decide. Typically, people who support a genocide or whitewash a genocide are not judged kindly, I would say.
0: Asal Rad, author of Don't Say Palestine, thank you for speaking with us here at The Listening Post today.
1: Thank you. Thank you so much for having me.
0: Israel has intensified its efforts to make life unbearable for Palestinians in the occupied West Bank. Settlers there, protected by the Israeli army, have been besieging Palestinians, attacking and killing them. The escalating violence combined with the frenzied rate of settlement expansion leaves no doubt as to Israel's ultimate intentions in the West Bank, to drive Palestinians out of their homes and from their land. And just as in Gaza, Israeli forces have their sights trained on journalists. Amid Shahada is a correspondent for Al Arabi TV who has constantly found himself in harm's way. Cases like his do not attract even a fraction of the coverage that that crew from NBC News got last week when it was assaulted by Israeli settlers. We spoke with Amit Shahada about life and reporting under fire in the occupied West Bank.
6: مع التلفزيون العربي من 2019 سبع سنوات من العمل مع التلفزيون العربي في الضفة الغربية. الصبغة حتى صارت انه صحفي حروب، صحفي مشاكل، صحفي مستوطنين، صحفي تغطية الجيش. مرة زميلتي بالتلفزيون حكت لي عميد 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

and meaning, seeking balance in every narrative we cover. Al Jazeera, from the front lines to the newsroom to you.

0: Hello, I'm Darren Jordan. This is Al Jazeera, live from Doha. Coming up in the programme, Canada's retaliatory tariffs on US imports come into effect, escalating a trade war with its biggest trading partner. Fighting escalates in Yemen. Government-aligned forces are battling the Ansarullah Houthis on multiple fronts. Israeli airstrikes in southern Lebanon kill at least 16 people, including a two-month-old baby, plus.
1: I'm Alessandro Rampietti in Colombia, ahead of the visit by U.S. Secretary of State Marco Rubio, as the Trump administration is trying to expand its military role and influence across the region.
0: Now, from midnight local time, Canada is imposing a wave of counter-tariffs of up to 50% on American goods. The measures are in response to US tariffs announced by President Donald Trump last month after trade talks collapsed. Al Jazeera's chief US correspondent, Alan Fisher, looks at how the two allies reached this point.
2: Donald Trump's first full day back in the Oval Office and the first exchanges in the new Canada-US trade war.
3: Well, Canada's a very bad abuser also.
2: Invoking emergency powers, he slapped a 25% tariff on everything coming across the northern border. Canada threatened a response. Both sides agreed a 30-day truce. Talks followed, and so did a more limited level of tariffs, with key exemptions for car makers. One of the world's strongest alliances, one of the oldest trading relationships, was strained. Trump even talked about making Canada the 51st state. This was now about more than economics. It was about sovereignty too. Mark Carney replaced Justin Trudeau as Canadian Prime Minister in March 2025. His first trip, the White House. But still, the tit-for-tat continued. Trump imposed global tariffs on steel and aluminium. Canada threatened to hit America at the same level. In February this year, the US Supreme Court rejected Trump's efforts to use emergency powers to impose tariffs. So he introduced a 10% global charge under a different law. A new trade deal seemed close in March. Trump said it was done. Both sides claimed last-minute changes were unacceptable, and the discussions collapsed. That brought the sharpest escalation yet, a 50% tariff on many Canadian goods and harsh words from the president.
3: Canada's nasty. They are, they're nasty.
2: The Canadians promised a dollar-for-dollar response.
4: The United States proposed new terms that were uneconomic, unfair, and undermined the net benefits for Canada and called into question the reliability of any deal. In short, they asked too much and they offered too little.
2: Canada has used the crisis to explore other trading partners, including the European Union and China. In response, Trump has made several threats and taken other actions, including renaming Lake Ontario, an ancient name, older than both countries. It's now Lake America in the US, adding a new dimension to the route. Donald Trump says he may not be done with tariffs on Canada just yet, and economists will tell you that the impact is much greater north of the border. But it has galvanized support behind Mark Carney. 73% support his position, and they say they're willing to tough this out. Alan Fisher, Al Jazeera, at the White House.
0: Well, let's bring in Jennifer Hassam. She's the executive director at the Broadbent Institute. That's a Canadian public policy think tank. She joins me live from Toronto. Jennifer, so how worrying is this latest escalation in the trade war between Canada and the US? I mean, the two economies are so deeply intertwined, yet just a few days ago, Trump threatened to stop all trade with Canada. I mean, is that even possible?
5: Whether or not that's possible is, it is something that viewers need to know, that $1.3 trillion crosses between the borders annually. So that's $3.6 billion each and every day. How to detangle that is going to be a mess, and it's going to impact

0: both economies. So for example, when a new vehicle is for sale at a dealership and it was made in North America, it may have crossed the borders up to 7 or 8 times before being completed and sold. And it's not just cars. This is also for food products. So if you can imagine, a food product may cross the border 2 or 3 times. So those kinds of tariffs can really add up. And it was right for Canada and Mark Carney to walk away from a bad deal, a deal that was going to give up jobs, our economic security, and even aspects of our sovereignty. And even if we were able to get a deal, I do believe our prime minister when he says that you can't trust the signature on the agreement that could be reneged later on.
1: So what about the political and economic impact of this trade war on ordinary Canadians? I mean, do most Canadians support Carney and the counter tariffs, even though, as you say, they could lead to higher prices, inflation, job losses, ultimately perhaps a recession? And of course, Mark Carney could pay a big political price for this.
0: That's right. You're absolutely correct. And what comes next in the near term, there is this legitimate worry that in the same kind of poll that your analyst was speaking about in the earlier segment, 89% of Canadians in an Angus Reid poll have said that they are fearful that this is going to lead to higher prices, inflation, job loss, and ultimately could be a recession. So our producers and small, medium-sized businesses, they're going to take a big hit. Plant closures, job losses, they will mount. And faster than our government can reorient our economy or find new, more stable trading partners. And so these are the really big worries.
1: And we're told that the U.S. has excluded oil and gas, electricity and power and potash from its tariffs on Canadian exports because it desperately needs them. So even though Trump says the U.S. doesn't need Canada, it's not strictly true, is it?
0: That's entirely correct. So those are items in which the U.S. wants to continue to import. But the how to untangle these really integrated industries, this is the larger kind of question that people are grappling with. In terms of long, medium-term public policy, Canada is also looking to how do we develop greater resiliency to these kinds of shocks? Because people are feeling the pinch. People are worried about a shock doctrine-like effect on our economy. And so Canadians, of course, are worried about what it means for them when it comes to the cost of living, jobs. And so we need policies that will also mitigate sudden inflationary spikes or things that can make unemployment insurance easier to get, legal options for employers and unions who want to seek job sharing. So these are the kinds of things that people are looking at and discussing in Canada as we prepare for this really uncertain future.
1: Jennifer, just a final thought to you then. I mean, with the Canadian Prime Minister Mark Carney saying, look, there are no plans for last-minute talks to stop this trade war, let me ask you, what happens next? Is the escalation likely to get worse before everyone comes to their senses? And who's likely, do you think, to blink first?
0: Well, that is the question, isn't it? I mean, some analysts will argue that tariffs are here. They're here to stay in terms of the broader economy. And so perhaps it's the case that there are some tariffs that we're just going to need to accept. Whereas other analysts in Canada are very hopeful, knowing that Trump likes hard-fought deals. Maybe this escalation is only until the midterm elections. Perhaps it's only until inflation spikes a shift in Trump's own popularity domestically, and that these factors might lead Trump back to the table. So this is, of course, the kinds of discussions that analysts are having in Canada as well as south of the border.
1: Jennifer Hassam, Executive Director at the Broadbent Institute. Jennifer, many thanks for your time. Thank you.
0: Thank you.
1: Seventy-three people, including women and children, have been injured in attacks by Ansarullah Houthis on Saudi Arabia. That's according to the spokesperson for the Saudi-led coalition in Yemen. In the last few days, Yemen's government-aligned forces have launched counterattacks on Houthi positions in the governorates of Al-Jawf and Al-Baida. The Houthis say a prison in Sana'a was also targeted and that 7 people were killed. An army spokesperson says government forces have seized new positions and inflicted human and material losses on both fronts. The intensified fighting comes as the Houthis are trying to advance through western Taiz and southern Hodeidah towards the Bab al-Mandab Strait in the Red Sea. Well, this was the moment the Houthis attacked trucks which they say were carrying military supplies from Saudi Arabia. The group says it also shot down hostile drones. Al Jazeera's Youssef Mahri is in Sana'a with more on this ongoing battle for territory.
2: According to the World Health Organization, the fighting so far has resulted in the death and injury of almost 900 people. 676 of those casualties came from direct fighting that took place in Taiz and in the West Coast fronts. 21,000 individuals or 3,000 families have been displaced in Taiz, where most of the fierce clashes is taking place between the Yemeni group and the internationally recognized Yemeni government. Now, the death toll and the casualties are expected to increase. These figures don't include today's casualties. And keep in mind that today's casualties are said to be in the hundreds from both sides, especially as we have reports of airstrikes being conducted, being waged in the governorate of El Jouf. According to the Ansar Allah Houthis, a couple of airstrikes were carried out by who they are accusing Saudi Arabia of carrying out these airstrikes in the El Jouf province. Of course, we know that the internationally recognized Yemeni government has opened a new front in El Jouf, and experts believe that this is part of the government's strategy for to regain territorial integrity. We know that over the past couple of days, they've lost some territory in the western coast fronts in west of Taiz, and it seems that for the time being, the government is putting all of its effort to try to regain some of those territories, while at the same time opening a new front at the Ansar Allah Houthis strategic position in El Jouf province. El Jouf governorate and Taiz, they're the end game. They are the end game. They are what both sides are fighting for right now. The internationally recognized Yemeni government is trying to gain grounds at the Ansar Allah Houthis next door, which is El Jouf. El Jouf is the gateway to the Yemeni capital, which is under the control of the Ansar Allah Houthi group. While at the same time, the fronts that have been opened in western Taiz, this is a push by the Ansar Allah Houthis to try to gain control and secure control of the city and the west red port city of Al Mukha.
1: Well, Hisham Al-Amasi is the senior Yemen advisor at the European Institute of Peace, and he says the Yemeni government forces have changed tactics.
3: They have opened multiple fronts, but not just in Al-Jouf. They also opened in Adala. They also opened in Marib, and it's spread across the board. And this is part of the Yemeni government's strategy to kind of also lessen the pressure from south of Hodeidah and west of Taiz, but also showcasing that the government is willing to engage rather than just defend, but also engage in a counteroffensive to regain territorial control of some of the areas that the Houthis took over the past 4 or 5 years. And it also significantly basically ends the truce that has been in effect since 2022. The tides has changed for the past few years. The Yemeni government was always under the defensive. For the first time in a long time, we're seeing counterattacks by the Yemeni government. The Yemeni government is using its own aircrafts, but it's also opening multiple fronts, as opposed to in the past, focusing on one single area where the flare-ups happened. So this shows an appetite by the Yemeni government that they're willing to go on the offensive. But I would also caution that the Yemeni government is not going all out. They're not moving forward towards Sana'a, for instance, and liberating the capital. For the time being, they're trying to regain territories in multiple areas.
1: Israeli airstrikes in southern Lebanon have killed at least 16 people, among them a two-month-old baby. Israeli forces bombed a home, killing three generations of the same family. It comes despite a US-brokered ceasefire which came into effect in June. Over the last 3 days, Israeli attacks have killed at least 28 people and injured 79. Al Jazeera's Zainab Hodda reports now from Nabatieh in southern Lebanon.
4: It was once a home for the family who lived here. Three generations are now crushed under rubble. An Israeli airstrike did this in the middle of the night while they were asleep. Children were among the dead, their toys, clothes, and books scattered where they lost their lives. the youngest, a two-month-old baby.
5: Civil defense workers have been working throughout the night and into the early hours of the morning to pull the remaining bodies from under the rubble.
4: It's a painstaking process to remove concrete foundations of collapsed floors. The last two victims, among them a child, were found hours later. The family thought they were safe because violence subsided in recent weeks, but that has since changed. For some, this could mean further displacement. Mustafa had to leave his village, which lies along the border, nearly 3 years ago.
6: My village has been on the front line since late 2023, and now it is occupied by Israel. I don't know what is next.
4: Many did leave with the surge in violence across Nabatieh. Traffic is light, homes are empty, shops are closed. This area is close to a front line. The Ali al-Tahir Heights, the Israeli army has been trying to capture the strategic high ground from Hezbollah for weeks. It now says it has operational control.
5: Israel may be trying to establish new rules of engagement in southern Lebanon. Its military has been intensifying its attacks, accusing Hezbollah of launching armed drones on invading troops, an accusation the group has not commented on. All the while, tensions are at an all-time high, with Israeli warplanes and drones not leaving the skies.
4: There's supposed to be a ceasefire and a diplomatic track, but U.S.-sponsored talks between Lebanon and Israel have stalled.
7: We moved to Kfar Rumman, and then the strike happened close to us. We have children, but where can we go? We don't have money.
4: The displacement crisis wasn't over. With hundreds of thousands living outside their villages, it is now once again getting worse. Zana Khadr Al Jazeera, Nabatieh, Lebanon.
1: At least two people have been killed and seven wounded in Russian strikes on the Ukrainian capital, Kyiv. Ukraine says there have been multiple missile and drone strikes. The city's mayor says several buildings were on fire. The strikes come after a three-day pause while U.S. envoys were visiting the city. Time for a short break here in Al Jazeera. When we come back...
8: Vai ter Bolsonaro na presidência, sim!
1: Brazil's deeply polarized presidential campaign. Bolsonaro supporters look to the U.S. for support. And the EU promises to invest more than $200 million in Greenland after Donald Trump's threats to take over the island. More on that. Stay with us.
9: What role do female fighters play in an arena dominated by men? Where do women fit in?
10: All Hail the Military unpacks the assumptions and contradictions surrounding women in combat.
11: It is not the kind of militarism we usually imagine. 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
11: If you mobilize women, you mobilize the whole society.
10: The Fighter, Why Women Go to War, on Al Jazeera.
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15: One, two, three, we want it! 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
12: number! 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

You're watching Al Jazeera. Reminder of our top stories here this hour. Canada has imposed a wave of counter-tariffs of up to 50% on American goods. The measures are in response to US tariffs announced by President Trump last month after trade talks collapsed. Yemen's government-aligned forces have launched counterattacks against the Iran-backed Ansarullah Houthis. An army spokesperson says the forces have seized new positions. And Israel's continuing its strikes on southern Lebanon, killing at least 28 people and injuring more than 70 over the past 3 days. One attack killed three generations of one family, including a two-month-old baby. To Gaza now, where Israeli forces have killed an eight-year-old girl on her way to school. The child is among eight Palestinians killed in the latest attacks across the Strip. The Israeli military says it was targeting Hamas sites in the north. This was after an Israeli vehicle struck an explosive device allegedly planted by Hamas. The latest Israeli strike

0: also hit residential areas, despite a US-brokered ceasefire that took effect last October. Now, Germany says the International Court of Justice at The Hague has no jurisdiction to hear a case filed by Nicaragua, which is accusing Berlin of facilitating Israel's genocide in Gaza. Nicaragua brought the case to the World Court back in 2024, arguing that despite the risk of a genocide against the Palestinian people, Germany has increased its weapon sales to Israel. Step Vassen reports from The Hague.
1: Nearly 80 years since the Genocide Convention was adopted because of the Holocaust, Germany is facing an uncomfortable case at the highest UN court. For 3 hours, it argued that Nicaragua's case has no legal base.
2: Neither Nicaragua nor Germany is a party to the conflict that forms the real subject matter of this case, the Israeli-Palestinian conflict. All German exports of military technology and equipment to Israel, as to any country, are subject to strict licensing requirements.
3: Germany is Israel's second largest arms supplier after the US. In the first half of this year, it spent $930 million on military equipment for Israel, which is 4 times more than the whole of 2025, which was $240 million. A large part was spent on a submarine with nuclear capabilities, which it handed over to the Israeli Navy earlier this month.
1: Nicaragua argued that Germany not only failed to prevent genocide, it has contributed to it by increasing its weapons exports to Israel.
4: Germany emphasizes that its assistance to Israel is a raison d'etat because of the historical treatment of the Jewish people during the Nazi regime. That is an understandable and laudable policy if it were addressed to the Jewish people. The Israeli state, in particular its present government, should not be confused and equated with the Jewish people.
3: Nicaragua says that German arms sales to Israel went up significantly after October 7, 2023. These court documents show that export licenses worth $378 million were issued in the last 3 months of that year, compared to $45 million the first 3 months. Nicaragua also says that German-made Sa'ar naval corvettes were used in Gaza.
5: Germany's military exports to Israel have increased significantly this year, while the violence against Palestinians is also getting worse.
6: I'm not answering any questions. I was just giving a press statement. Thank you.
5: No comment at all, because it's 4 times more than the year before.
6: I just, explained my statement. If you look at my statement, then you will understand why this isn't relevant today.
5: It is relevant today.
6: It's not relevant in the court case.
1: It does raise questions, though, why Germany is not more hesitant in its weapons sales to Israel, with settler violence on the rise and accusations of complicity in genocide being discussed in The Hague. If the court rejects Germany's objections, it could take until 2030 before a judgment can be expected. Step Vassen, Al Jazeera, The Hague.
0: U.S. Secretary of State Marco Rubio is traveling to 3 South American countries this week as Washington seeks to reassert its influence over the region. Colombia, Ecuador and Peru have all recently elected right-wing leaders who closely align themselves with the Trump administration. Alessandro Ampetti reports now from Bogota.
7: Barely a month into his presidency, Abelardo de la Espreya wants Colombians and his U.S. allies to see what his new security policy looks like, posting videos of himself with body bags of FARC rebels killed by the military.
8: En el gobierno del tigre,
9: in the Tiger's government, law-abiding people will no longer live in fear. The ones who will feel fear and terror are the criminals, because those who refuse to surrender will end up like this.
7: De la Espreya shared the videos just days before U.S. Secretary of State Marco Rubio arrives in Colombia this week.
10: This is the nature of the terrorism we face today.
7: Rubio will also visit Ecuador's President Daniel Noboa and recently elected Keiko Fujimori in Peru, both right-wing Trump allies also taking a hard line on security.
11: Viva la reconciliación nacional!
7: A political alignment translating into closer military cooperation. Over the past year, U.S. forces have attacked boats in the Caribbean and the Pacific they say are suspect of trafficking drugs. At least 227 people have been killed. And now it's moving closer to shore. In Ecuador, American troops have already carried out joint military operations with local forces and sank a vessel in the Pacific in coordination with Quito. Colombia, too, is moving in the same direction.
12: Colombia has already requested

0: requested that the Department of War join Colombia in its fight against narco-terrorism, authorizing joint military operations to destroy terrorists and terror networks. Thank you very much.
1: One of De Las Preyas' first actions was to bring the country into the U.S.-backed Shield of the Americas, and the head of U.S. Southern Command was in Colombia last week, discussing operations along the Ecuador border and Pacific drug routes.
2: But exactly what those operations would involve remains unclear. The government has not explained what role could American forces play inside the country, a sensitive issue that would also require authorization by the Colombian Senate.
1: Other countries should join. Rubio says his trip is about strengthening key American partnerships. But these are alliances that reflect a broader shift across Latin America, where a new group of conservatives in power is helping Washington expand its security role and reassert its influence across the region. Alessandro Rampietti, Al Jazeera, Bogotá.
3: Argentina says it's filing criminal charges against an Israeli oil company, Navitas Petroleum, and its executives over plans for an oil field near the British territory of the Falkland Islands. Argentina's president, Javier Milei, announced last week that his government would sanction companies involved in oil drilling in what he called Argentinian waters. The Falklands, known as Las Malvinas in Argentina, are the subject of a long-running sovereignty dispute between London and Buenos Aires. Brazil has been celebrating Independence Day amid a deeply polarized presidential race. President Luiz Inácio Lula da Silva is seeking re-election, whilst Flávio Bolsonaro is trying to bring his father, Jair Bolsonaro's political movement, back to power. Al Jazeera's Monica Yanakia reports from Sao Paulo.
4: A giant figure of U.S. President Donald Trump looming over Sao Paulo's iconic Paulista Avenue on Brazil's Independence Day, a symbol of American support for right-wing presidential candidate Flávio Bolsonaro in his campaign rally. Flávio Bolsonaro is the son of former President Jair Bolsonaro. Recent polls show him in a technical tie with incumbent President Luiz Inácio Lula da Silva, who is running for a fourth non-consecutive term.
5: I came to hear what he has to say before casting my vote. But I think there is too much corruption, too many scandals. We're getting tired of the mess. I think it's time for a change.
4: For some Bolsonaro supporters, like these self-styled medieval knights, change means looking to Brazil's past.
6: We came here dressed in armor to honor Brazil's origins. We inherited from the Portuguese free trade and strong Christian values, which we are losing to materialist socialists.
4: The main target at the rally was Supreme Court Justice Alexandre de Moraes, with protesters calling for his impeachment. Moraes led investigations into Jair Bolsonaro, who was sentenced to prison for plotting a coup to remain in power after losing the 2022 election to Lula. Barred from running, Jair Bolsonaro has backed Flávio as his political heir.
7: The Brazil many Bolsonaro supporters want is one with very close ties to U.S. President Donald Trump. It's a different vision from what President Luiz Inácio Lula da Silva is promising if he wins the re-election bid.
4: And that contrast was on display at the Independence Day celebrations in Brasilia. Before attending the parade, Lula recorded a message stressing Brazil's sovereignty and presenting himself as one of the few world leaders willing to stand up to Trump.
8: We cannot bow our heads to foreign powers that want to turn Brazil back into a colony. We are not a colony, and we will not be a colony of anyone.
4: Now a new development is adding another twist to the campaign. Justice Alexandre de Moraes has come under scrutiny over alleged contact with jailed banker Daniel Vorcaro, who is at the center of a major fraud investigation. Moraes denies any wrongdoing. For an election already defined by a deep political divide, the Supreme Court dispute adds another layer of uncertainty in a race that could reshape Brazil's relationship with the United States and the rest of the world. Monica Yanaki of Al Jazeera, São Paulo, Brazil.
3: To Kenya now, where migrants from Burundi have begun leaving the country after the Kenyan government announced plans to crack down on foreign small traders. Hundreds lined up at the Burundian embassy in Nairobi, hoping to get travel documents. President William Ruto has said his country welcomes foreign investors and that the new order applies to foreigners without work permits.

0: Right now, there's a crisis. Some have no fees for transport. It's difficult to sell things at the moment. Some people have left behind a lot of merchandise. What we're asking for is that they should have informed us and given us a little more time.
1: EU Commission President Ursula von der Leyen has wrapped up a visit to Greenland by offering more than $200 million in investments and a message of solidarity. Her visit comes as US President Donald Trump continues to threaten to take over the Danish territory. Here's Peter Smith.
2: It all started with a war of words. US President Donald Trump threatening to annex Greenland. It escalated into a crisis in January. Now this was the EU's counterattack, and it came in the form of an Ursula von der Leyen charm offensive.
3: I'm so glad to be here today in Greenland.
4: It's a pleasure again.
2: But these warm words were backed with cold, hard cash. After seeing the sights here, the President of the European Commission pledged more than $230 million to boost critical minerals, satellite communications and renewable energy.
5: The European Union stands in full solidarity with the Kingdom of Denmark and the people of Greenland. We will continue to do so. And we want to be very clear and repeat again here that Greenland's future is for the people of Greenland and Denmark to decide, no one else.
2: This self-governing island isn't even part of the EU, but it does remain part of the Kingdom of Denmark and of vital importance to the European Union. What lies behind this visit and this money is the Arctic's growing strategic value. With ice melting, new shipping routes are opening up, and it could cut trade time from China to Europe in half. The region's mineral wealth is also more accessible, and so what Brussels is attempting to do is not just be a voice of solidarity, but to be a long-term investor and security partner. Courted by Washington, with Russia and China also monitoring this Arctic region closely, the message from Greenland today was tailor-made for their guest.
6: Greenland needs the European Union, and the European Union needs Greenland. This was one of the main messages I expressed to the European Parliament in my speech in Strasbourg last year. I firmly believe this to be true. We need each other.
2: For centuries, the world's great empires put this icy landscape at the edge of the map. Now the ice is thawing, and Greenland finds itself at the centre of the argument in a political power struggle. Peter Smith, Al Jazeera, Brussels.
1: Well, that's it from me, Darren Jordan, for now. The news continues here on Al Jazeera after All Hail the Military. Stay with us.

0: the fighter. The image that usually comes to mind is that of a man. But women have always been present in and around the battlefield. In moments of rebellion, defense and offense alike. They have shaped wars in ways that history rarely records. Their roles often simplified or fetishized in popular narratives.
1: Ukrainian Joan of Arc. That title and her bright eyes and flaming red hair, the army emblazoned on a patch they made for her.
2: What in the past was called the gentler sex, ISIS may have met its match.
3: Sumaira Martinez's outfit is made up of earrings, necklaces, and a 9mm pistol.
0: So what role do female fighters play? In an arena dominated by men, where do women fit in? The numbers show that around the world, women make up a far greater share of insurgent movements over national armies. So what are the motivations, struggles, and circumstances that drive women to take up arms? And how significant is their impact on how battles are fought?

0: Colombian women remain active across many fighting fronts. Some remain involved in active conflicts like those with the ELN and other armed groups that have resurged since the peace process. Many are immersed in the battleground of politics, while others are just fighting for a sense of normalcy in civilian life. Their paths are complex and varied, but their experiences as women in conflict is something that they share in common. And as for the longer term struggle for proper recognition and gender equity, well, that's a battle that's far from over.
1: Over in the other hemisphere, the spectre of war has grown more ominous.
0: Here in Taiwan, there has been a long-running conversation, a realization, that citizens need to be prepared for war well before it even begins.
2: Civil defense groups have been training people in first aid, emergency response, and basic defense. Women have been some of the most active participants, reframing ideas about who defends a nation and how.
3: In the traditional army mindset, men are conscripted by law. They know that if the war breaks out, then they would have a very clear role to play. This lack of defined wartime role for women has led many of them seeking one for themselves.
1: Wen Liu is a scholar, writer, and activist based in Taipei.
3: Traditionally, we think of war as something that happens on the front line. So soldiers fight and civilians stay in the back. But with the rise of the gray zone conflict and hybrid warfare, civil society is increasingly under attack through disinformation, cognitive warfare, airspace violations, and even undersea cable sabotage. So these aren't conventional acts of war, but they still demand an active defense strategy.
4: When men are called to fight, women often become heads of households, taking on responsibilities for their families and economic survival, filling the roles men leave behind. While many women already have practical skills, acquiring new ones, especially in self-defense and survival, becomes essential. War is transformative, but it's also deeply damaging for women, who are frequently targeted with sexual violence used as a weapon of war worldwide. In this context, women preparing to protect themselves isn't just practical, it's vital.
0: This is the Kuma Academy in Taiwan, where ordinary people, mostly women, train in civil defense. Everything from modern warfare awareness and information security to first aid, rescue skills, and evacuation planning.
3: For a long time, the military has been linked to a very masculine idea that only men have access to and knowledge of defense, while women should be passive, waiting at home to be protected or rescued. But what we have found is most participants in this workshop are women, mostly between 30 and 45 young professionals with families or children. So I believe that the grassroots civil defense movement has truly changed that masculine dynamic. Women are out there training, educating others, taking classes.
5: 甚至有可能在进入战争的时候，很残酷的。女生的身体往往是对方敌人力量会想要破坏的一个很主要的目标，因为它破坏了你的身体，你的身心就会受创，然后甚至你有可能会带来后续更大的对整个社会的创伤。所以女生之所以要保护自己，我觉得不妨，因为你学会了一些事情，就算你真的没有办法上战场去打仗啊，或者什么之类的，但是你在后方，你提供的是一个安定社会的力量。
3: At Kuma, we also have a class specifically for women during wartime. We discuss what types of sanitary products to prepare, how to avoid risks, how to have safer sex, things that people don't usually think about in conflict situations. If you mobilize women, you mobilize the whole society. If you haven't, it means you're not fighting hard enough.
6: The reality is most people won't be on the front line, but if they feel prepared and have basic supplies, they're more likely to resist occupation psychologically and emotionally. That kind of resilience is essential to preventing a quick takeover, even among civilians.
1: A range of civil defense courses have been proliferating across Taiwan, and since Russia's invasion of Ukraine in 2022, interest has surged, especially amongst women.
3: We draw many lessons from Ukraine because Taiwan's situation is similar. About 20 to 30% of people still identify as both Chinese and Taiwanese. China exploits this by pushing narratives like we're blood relatives who cannot be separated. Since Xi Jinping's took office, China has used three key tactics. First, public opinion warfare aims to sway sentiment by promoting the idea that integration brings prosperity. Second, legal warfare. Third, psychological warfare aims to make China seem unbeatable.

0: inevitable and Taiwan's defense hopeless. The first step is breaking through that psychological barrier.
1: 其实他一直也都一直在透过像今天课程有讲到的，就是资讯战，还有就是类似舆论啊这些，就已经在侵略我们台湾人的思想，让应该要做的事情，虽然不是真的直接去作战了，但我觉得对抗资讯战，我们每一个人都是很重要的角色。
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0: This shift also focuses us.To rethink who belongs in defense. Women, long excluded from traditional security spaces, are now playing central roles, not just as supporters, but as leaders, strategists, and frontline responders. Their growing participation is helping reshape the civil-military relationship into something more inclusive and representative of the democratic values it's meant to protect. It is not the kind of militarism we usually imagine. It is something quite different.
3: The will to fight isn't innate. It is shaped by innumerable factors in the world that people live. Look across countries and movements, and it becomes clear that women's involvement in conflict is so much more complex than the neat stereotypical narratives we hear so often suggested. All of this leaves us with an urgent question. Why is humanity facing so many situations in which violence feels like the only option?
4: The social contract, where the state provides services in exchange for legitimacy, often breaks down in conflict zones. That creates grievances armed groups know how to exploit. When people's basic needs are met, there's no disaffected pool to recruit from. So the issue isn't just geopolitics, it's governance.
5: When governments crush civil society, peaceful alternatives disappear, and armed actors step in. So rejecting violence isn't about individual choice,It also depends on states allowing peaceful dissent. I believe peace is possible, but convincing people of that is still a long road.
6: War isn't just reported anymore. It's live streamed as content and fed to us by the algorithm.
7: Today, we're more connected than ever, yet we often feel complicit and powerless. It's sensory overload.
6: All Hail the Military investigates social media's role in conflict.
8: Images can be misused, misread, or manipulated. Every side now uses digital media to promote its version of the truth.
6: The Spectator, scrolling through an age of doom on Al Jazeera.
9: The feeling here is pretty clear. These people want Friedrich Merz to change his policy towards Israel, but are he and his colleagues listening to them?
10: This is the third time in less than 3 months in which a car has been driven into crowds of people. The number of casualties caused in these incidents runs to the hundreds.
11: The realities of such a long frontier is that there are large stretches of it, like this. And at this border crossing point from Poland into Germany,There are no controls.
12: In-depth analysis of the day's headlines.
13: What caused the flash flooding in Nepal?
14: When you increase temperature, the Himalayan ice cap melts.
12: Critical debate.
15: Who ordered the police to treat civilian protesters as enemies of the state?
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12: Informed opinions.
17: They can't make up their mind what they're trying to achieve, can they?
18: That's absolutely right. All this assures us is that the fighting will restart again, and this is just a pause.
12: Inside story.On Al Jazeera.
19: Years of neglect had made the power gap evident.
20: The Pacific has never been a priority of the Western world. That's how China has come into the Pacific.
19: Making the region attractive to new influences.
21: Debt is a significant concern in the Pacific.
19: While the growing militarization leaves those caught in the global power struggle wondering,What will be left for those who come after?
22: Well, there's no such thing as a free lunch. So the main concern I have is what will be left for our future generations.
19: Fight for the Pacific, the fallout on Al Jazeera.

0: Hello, I'm Darren Jordan. This is Al Jazeera, live from Doha, coming up in the programme. Canada's retaliatory tariffs on US imports come into effect, escalating a trade war between the neighbouring countries. Fighting escalates in Yemen. Government-aligned forces are battling the Ansarullah Houthis on multiple fronts. The EU announces more than $200 million in investment in Greenland as the US president continues to threaten to take over the Danish territory. Plus,
1: I'm Alessandro Rampietti in Colombia ahead of the visit by US Secretary of State Marco Rubio as the Trump administration is trying to expand its military role and influence across the region.
0: From midnight local time, Canada is imposing a wave of counter-tariffs of up to 50% on US goods. The measures are in response to levies announced by President Donald Trump last month after trade talks collapsed. Our chief US correspondent, Alan Fisher, looks at how two allies reached this point.
2: Donald Trump's first full day back in the Oval Office and the first exchanges in the new Canada-US trade war.
3: Well, Canada's a very bad abuser also.
2: Invoking emergency powers, he slapped a 25% tariff on everything coming across the northern border. Canada threatened a response. Both sides agreed a 30-day truce. Talks followed, and so did a more limited level of tariffs, with key exemptions for car makers. One of the world's strongest alliances, one of the oldest trading relationships, was strained. Trump even talked about making Canada the 51st state. This was now about more than economics. It was about sovereignty too. Mark Carney replaced Justin Trudeau as Canadian Prime Minister in March 2025. His first trip, the White House. But still, the tit-for-tat continued. Trump imposed global tariffs on steel and aluminium. Canada threatened to hit America at the same level. In February this year, the US Supreme Court rejected Trump's efforts to use emergency powers to impose tariffs. So he introduced a 10% global charge under a different law. A new trade deal seemed close in March. Trump said it was done. Both sides claimed last-minute changes were unacceptable, and the discussions collapsed. That brought the sharpest escalation yet, a 50% tariff on many Canadian goods and harsh words from the president.
3: Canada's nasty. They are. They're nasty.
2: The Canadians promised a dollar-for-dollar response.
4: The United States proposed new terms that were uneconomic, unfair, and undermined the net benefits for Canada and called into question the reliability of any deal. In short, they asked too much and they offered too little.
2: Canada has used the crisis to explore other trading partners, including the European Union and China. In response, Trump has made several threats and taken other actions, including renaming Lake Ontario, an ancient name older than both countries. It's now Lake America in the US, adding a new dimension to the route. Donald Trump says he may not be done with tariffs on Canada just yet. And economists will tell you that the impact is much greater north of the border. But it has galvanized support behind Mark Carney. 73% support his position. And they say they're willing to tough this out. Alan Fisher, Al Jazeera, at the White House.
0: President Trump says Canadian airplane maker Bombardier must build its aircraft in the US if it wants to operate there. In a post on social media, Trump said the company should stop treating the US like a piggy bank. It's not the first time Trump has threatened Bombardier. In January, he said he would impose a 50% tariff on Canadian-made aircraft. Well, Jennifer Hassam is the executive director at the Broadbent Institute. That's a Canadian public policy think tank, and she says tariffs will impact both economies because they're so closely linked.
5: $1.3 trillion crosses between the borders annually. So that's $3.6 billion each and every day. How to detangle that is going to be a mess, and it's going to impact both economies. So, for example, when a new vehicle is for sale at a dealership and it was made in North America, it may have crossed the borders up to 7 or 8 times before being completed and sold. And it's not just cars. This is also for food products. So if you can imagine, a food product may cross the border 2 or 3 times. So those kinds of tariffs can really add up. And it was right for Canada and Mark Carney to walk away from a bad deal, a deal that was going to give up jobs, our economic security, and even aspects of our sovereignty. And even if we were able to get a deal, I do believe our prime minister when he says that you can't trust the signature on the agreement that could be reneged later on. Perhaps it's the case that there are some tariffs that we're just going to need to accept, whereas other analysts are in Canada are very hopeful, knowing that Trump likes hard-fought deals. Maybe this escalation is only until the midterm elections. Perhaps it's only until inflation spikes a shift in Trump's own popularity domestically, and that these factors might lead Trump back to the table. So this is, of course, the kinds of discussions that analysts are having in Canada as well as south of the border.
0: At least two people have been killed and seven wounded in Russian strikes on the Ukrainian capital, Kyiv. Ukraine says there have been multiple missile and drone strikes. The city's mayor says several buildings were set on fire. The strikes come after a three-day pause while US envoys were visiting the city. Seventy-three people, including women and children, have been injured in attacks by Ansarullah Houthis on Saudi Arabia. That's according to the spokesperson for the Saudi-led coalition in Yemen. In the last few days, Yemen's government-aligned forces have launched counterattacks on Houthi positions in the governorates of Al-Jawf and Al-Baida. The Houthis say a prison in Sana'a was also targeted and that seven people were killed. An army spokesperson says government forces have seized new positions and inflicted human and material losses on both fronts. The intensified fighting comes as the Houthis are trying to advance through western Taiz and southern Hodeidah towards the Bab al-Mandab Strait in the Red Sea. Well, this was the moment the Houthis attacked trucks which they say were carrying military supplies from Saudi Arabia. The group says it also shot down hostile drones. Al Jazeera's Youssef Mahri is in Sana'a with more on this ongoing battle for territory.
6: According to the World Health Organization, the fighting so far has resulted in the death and injury of almost 900 people. 676 of those casualties came from direct fighting that took place in Taiz and in the West Coast fronts. 21,000 individuals or 3,000 families have been displaced in Taiz, where most of the fierce clashes is taking place between the Yemeni group and the internationally recognized Yemeni government. Now, the death toll and the casualties are expected to increase. These figures don't include today's casualties. And keep in mind that today's casualties are said to be in the hundreds from both sides, especially as we have reports of airstrikes being conducted, being waged in the governorate of Al-Jawf. According to the Ansarullah Houthis, a couple of airstrikes were carried out by who they are accusing Saudi Arabia of carrying out these airstrikes in the Al-Jawf province. Of course, we know that the internationally recognized Yemeni government has opened a new front in Al-Jawf, and experts believe that this is part of the government's strategy for to regain territorial integrity. We know that over the past couple of days, they've lost some territory in the western coast fronts in west of Taiz, and it seems that for the time being, the government is putting all of its effort to try to regain some of those territories while at the same time opening a new front at the Ansarullah Houthis' strategic position in Al-Jawf province. Al-Jawf governorate and Taiz, they're the end game. They are the end game. They are what both sides are fighting for right now. The internationally recognized Yemeni government is trying to gain grounds at the Ansarullah Houthis next door, which is Al-Jawf. Al-Jawf is the gateway to the Yemeni capital, which is under the control of the Ansarullah Houthi group. While at the same time, the fronts that have been opened in western Taiz, this is a push by the Ansarullah Houthis to try to gain control and secure control of the city and the west red port city of Al-Mukha.
0: Israeli airstrikes in southern Lebanon have killed at least 16 people, among them a two-month-old baby. Israeli forces bombed a home, killing three generations of the infant's family. It comes despite a US-brokered ceasefire, which came into effect in June. Over the last 3 days, Israeli attacks have killed at least 28 people and injured 79. Al Jazeera's Zeina Hodda reports from Nabatieh in southern Lebanon.
7: It was once a home for the family who lived here. Three generations are now crushed under rubble. An Israeli airstrike did this in the middle of the night while they were asleep. Children were among the dead, their toys, clothes and books scattered where they lost their lives. The youngest, a two-month-old baby.
8: Civil defense workers have been working throughout the night and into the early hours of the morning to pull the remaining bodies from under the rubble.
7: It's a painstaking process to remove concrete foundations of collapsed floors. The last two victims, among them a child, were found hours later. The family thought they were safe because violence subsided in recent weeks, but that has since changed. For some, this could mean further displacement. Mustafa had to leave his village, which lies along the border, nearly 3 years ago.
9: My village has been on the front line since late 2023, and now it is occupied by Israel. I don't know what is next.
7: Many did leave with the surge in violence across Nabatieh. Traffic is light, homes are empty, shops are closed. This area is close to a front line. The Ali al-Tahir Heights, the Israeli army has been trying to capture the strategic high ground from Hezbollah for weeks. It now says it has operational control.
8: Israel may be trying to establish new rules of engagement in southern Lebanon. Its military has been intensifying its attacks, accusing Hezbollah of launching armed drones on invading troops, an accusation the group has not commented on. All the while, tensions are at an all-time high, with Israeli warplanes and drones not leaving the skies.
7: There's supposed to be a ceasefire and a diplomatic track, but U.S.-sponsored talks between Lebanon and Israel have stalled.
10: We moved to Kfar Rumman, and then the strike happened close to us. We have children, but where can we go? We don't have money.
7: The displacement crisis wasn't over. With hundreds of thousands living outside their villages, it is now once again getting worse. Zeina Hodda, Al Jazeera, Nabatieh, Lebanon.
0: Now, it's been nearly a month since Israeli settlers laid siege to a village in the occupied West Bank. Three Palestinian families in Kusra remain trapped inside their homes. They say they cannot live a normal life while settlers, backed by Israeli forces, move freely around the village. Nida Ibrahim reports from Kusra in the occupied West Bank.
11: Every child in this classroom is making their mark, their very first signature, a milestone. They're attending the second day of KG1, or kindergarten, the first year of an educational journey. But one fingerprint is missing from the wall. Kinda Hassan is absent from this class in Kusra, north of the occupied West Bank. The four-year-old is trapped at home, under siege, missing out on learning and playing, trying to fight boredom with scribbles.
12: The girls have many questions. Why are we still here? Why can't we go out or have people visit us? Any sound they hear outside gets them worried and scared. They scream, "Settlers are here."
11: Israeli settlers, backed by Israeli forces, continue to besiege Palestinian homes in Kusra. What started as a siege by Israeli settlers has now turned into a closed military zone, with Israeli soldiers' presence and military gates established near the besieged homes. School teacher Suheir Aburidi is also missing the beginning of the school year. She can only join her students online.
13: The siege here in Kusra is a clear example of how the Israeli army and government are enabling settler violence in the occupied West Bank. It's been almost 1 month, and Palestinian families are the ones trapped while Israeli settlers roam freely.
11: What happens in Kusra is part of a growing campaign of intimidation by Israeli settlers, whose attacks are averaging 6 per day, according to the UN. In parallel, a surge in illegal settlement outposts across the occupied West Bank. Israeli media reports that Prime Minister Benjamin Netanyahu has ordered the army to dismantle some illegal Israeli structures in response to US pressure. But outposts dismantled today can reappear tomorrow, sometimes rebuilt in under an hour. With Netanyahu, a champion of settlers, nodding to Israelis chanting for the erasure of Palestinians. On Monday, the Israeli army removed one outpost before these settlers seen here returned to the same place as soon as the army left. With the Israeli elections set for the end of October, there's a race. Who can inflict more pain on Palestinians? Who can seize more land and faster? What used to be a quiet plan to displace Palestinians is now happening in the open, in public. What took years to occupy, seize, and take over now can be done in a matter of hours. The goal is to gain more votes. And to get there, Israelis need to displace one people and replace them with another. Nida Ibrahim, Al Jazeera, Occupied West Bank, Palestine.
0: Time for a short break here in Al Jazeera. When we come back...
14: Vai ter Bolsonaro na presidência, sim!
0: Brazil's deeply polarized presidential campaign. Bolsonaro supporters are calling for closer ties with the US. And Nepal mourns its dead as rescue teams continue the search for survivors. More on that. Stay with us.
15: Thorough inquiry.
16: No matter who wins at the ballot box, the corporations always win and the voters lose.
15: Real conversation.
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19: We're looking at the war in Iran from multiple angles.
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19: What the White House is saying changes by the day. What are journalists to make of it?
15: The Listening Post cuts through the noise and makes sense of the media.
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0: You're watching Al Jazeera. A reminder of our top stories here this hour. Canada has imposed a wave of counter tariffs of up to 50% on American goods. The measures are in response to US tariffs announced by President Trump last month after trade talks collapsed. Yemen's government-aligned forces have launched counterattacks against the Iran-backed Ansarullah Houthis. An army spokesperson says the forces have seized new positions. At least two people have been killed and seven wounded in Russian strikes on the Ukrainian capital, Kyiv. Ukraine says there have been multiple missile and drone strikes. The strikes come after a three-day pause while US envoys were visiting the city. EU Commission President Ursula von der Leyen has wrapped up a visit to Greenland by offering more than $200 million in investments and a message of solidarity. Her visit follows threats from US President Trump to take over the Danish territory. Here's Peter Smith.
1: It all started with a war of words. US President Donald Trump threatening to annex Greenland. It escalated into a crisis in January. Now this was the EU's counterattack, and it came in the form of an Ursula von der Leyen charm offensive.
2: I'm so glad to be here today in Greenland.
3: It's a pleasure again.
1: But these warm words were backed with cold, hard cash. After seeing the sights here, the President of the European Commission pledged more than $230 million to boost critical minerals, satellite communications and renewable energy.
4: The European Union stands in full solidarity with the Kingdom of Denmark and the people of Greenland. We will continue to do so. And we want to be very clear and repeat again here that Greenland's future is for the people of Greenland and Denmark to decide, no one else.
1: This self-governing island isn't even part of the EU, but it does remain part of the Kingdom of Denmark and of vital importance to the European Union. What lies behind this visit and this money is the Arctic's growing strategic value. With ice melting, new shipping routes are opening up, and it could cut trade time from China to Europe in half. The region's mineral wealth is also more accessible, and so what Brussels is attempting to do is not just be a voice of solidarity, but to be a long-term investor and security partner. Courted by Washington, with Russia and China also monitoring this Arctic region closely, the message from Greenland today was tailor-made for their guest.
5: Greenland needs the European Union, and the European Union needs Greenland. This was one of the main messages I expressed to the European Parliament in my speech in Strasbourg last year. I firmly believe this to be true. We need each other.
1: For centuries, the world's great empires put this icy landscape at the edge of the map. Now the ice is thawing, and Greenland finds itself at the centre of the argument in a political power struggle. Peter Smith, Al Jazeera, Brussels.
0: US Secretary of State Marco Rubio is travelling to three South American countries this week as Washington seeks to reassert its influence over the region. Colombia, Ecuador and Peru have all recently elected right-wing leaders who've closely aligned themselves with the Trump administration.
6: US allies to see what his new security policy looks like, posting videos of himself with body bags of FARC rebels killed by the military.
7: In the Tiger's government, law-abiding people will no longer live in fear. The ones who will feel fear and terror are the criminals, because those who refuse to surrender will end up like this.
6: De Las Preyas shared the videos just days before U.S. Secretary of State Marco Rubio arrives in Colombia this week.
8: Of the terrorism we face today.
6: Rubio will also visit Ecuador's President Daniel Noboa and recently elected Keiko Fujimori in Peru, both right-wing Trump allies also taking a hard line on security.
9: Viva la reconciliación nacional!
6: A political alignment translating into closer military cooperation. Over the past year, U.S. forces have attacked boats in the Caribbean and the Pacific they say are suspect of trafficking drugs. At least 227 people have been killed. And now it's moving closer to shore. In Ecuador, American troops have already carried out joint military operations with local forces and sank a vessel in the Pacific in coordination with Quito. Colombia, too, is moving in the same direction.
10: Colombia has already requested that the Department of War join Colombia in its fight against narco-terrorism, authorizing joint military operations to destroy terrorists and terror networks. Thank you very much.
6: One of de Les Preyes' first actions was to bring the country into the US-backed Shield of the Americas, and the head of US Southern Command was in Colombia last week discussing operations along the Ecuador border and Pacific drug routes.
7: But exactly what those operations would involve remains unclear. The government has not explained what role could American forces play inside the country, a sensitive issue that would also require authorization by the Colombian Senate.
6: Other countries should join? Rubio says his trip is about strengthening key American partnerships. But these are alliances that reflect a broader shift across Latin America, where a new group of conservatives in power is helping Washington expand its security role and reassert its influence across the region. Alessandro Ampietti, Al Jazeera, Bogota.
0: Brazil's been celebrating Independence Day ahead of a deeply polarized presidential race. President Luiz Inácio Lula da Silva is seeking re-election. His rival, Flavio Bolsonaro, is trying to bring his father, Jair Bolsonaro's political movement, back to power. Monica Yanakia reports from Sao Paulo.
3: A giant figure of U.S. President Donald Trump looming over São Paulo's iconic Paulista Avenue on Brazil's Independence Day, a symbol of American support for right-wing presidential candidate Flávio Bolsonaro in his campaign rally. Flávio Bolsonaro is the son of former President Jair Bolsonaro. Recent polls show him in a technical tie with incumbent President Luiz Inácio Lula da Silva, who is running for a fourth non-consecutive term.
11: I came to hear what he has to say before casting my vote. But I think there is too much corruption, too many scandals. We're getting tired of the mess. I think it's time for a change.
3: For some Bolsonaro supporters, like these self-styled medieval knights, change means looking to Brazil's past.
12: We came here dressed in armor to honor Brazil's origins. We inherited from the Portuguese free trade and strong Christian values, which we are losing to materialist socialists.
3: The main target at the rally was Supreme Court Justice Alexandre de Moraes, with protesters calling for his impeachment. Moraes led investigations into Jair Bolsonaro.

0: Bolsonaro, who was sentenced to prison for plotting a coup to remain in power after losing the 2022 election to Lula. Barred from running, Jair Bolsonaro has backed Flávio as his political heir.
1: The Brazil many Bolsonaro supporters want is one with very close ties to U.S. President Donald Trump. It's a different vision from what President Luiz Inácio Lula da Silva is promising if he wins the re-election bid.
0: And that contrast was on display at the Independence Day celebrations in Brasilia. Before attending the parade, Lula recorded a message stressing Brazil's sovereignty and presenting himself as one of the few world leaders willing to stand up to Trump.
2: We cannot bow our heads to foreign powers that want to turn Brazil back into a colony. We are not a colony, and we will not be a colony of anyone.
0: Now a new development is adding another twist to the campaign. Justice Alexandre de Moraes has come under scrutiny over alleged contact with jailed banker Daniel Vorcaro, who is at the center of a major fraud investigation. Moraes denies any wrongdoing. For an election already defined by a deep political divide, the Supreme Court dispute adds another layer of uncertainty in a race that could reshape Brazil's relationship with the United States and the rest of the world. Monica Yanak of Al Jazeera, São Paulo, Brazil.
3: Argentina says it's filing criminal charges against an Israeli oil company, Navitas Petroleum, and its executives over plans for an oil field near the British territory of the Falkland Islands. Argentina's president, Javier Milei, announced last week that his government would sanction companies involved in oil drilling in what he called Argentinian waters. The Falklands, known as Las Malvinas in Argentina, are the subject of a long-running sovereignty dispute between London and Buenos Aires. Nepal's held a national day of mourning for the more than 1,300 people who died in last month's flash flood. Rescue teams are still searching for survivors who could be trapped under the mud. Tony Cheng reports from Dunche in Nepal.
4: Nearly 2 weeks after the disaster struck, and this remains a rescue mission. A helicopter drops reinforced pipe to the access tunnel for the Chilime hydro plant. The pilot struggles against the wind. There's no margin for error in the walls of this steep valley. Rescue workers roll the tube inside. Without heavy equipment, everything takes more time. On the opposite bank, another airdrop, steel cable and a transportation basket. They're trying to set up a zip line across the river. They set up a drone to carry a rope to the other side, but they can't fly while helicopters do their work. Further upstream, earth-moving equipment works to level out solid ground. The flood has completely changed the landscape here. In the district capital, Dunche, a ceremony for the bereaved. Buddhist lamas chant prayers as relatives make offerings and grieve. So many of the funerals have taken place without bodies to mourn. As the head of the monastery tells me, it'll take decades for this community to recover.
5: To get back to how things were before the 26, it's going to take a lot of time. It will take 20 years.
4: Members of the local community gather in the courtyard outside. Some make traditional offerings, molded from flour and ghee. Others sit and try to talk, drowned out by the rescue helicopters passing overhead.
6: The communities here are tough and resilient. The people are used to living with the dangers of the mountains, but nobody expected a disaster like this in a landscape that's being reshaped by climate change. Tony Cheng, Al Jazeera, Dunche, Nepal.
3: Well, that's it from me, Darren Jordan. The news continues here on Al Jazeera after Inside Story. Stay with us.
7: A head-on collision between a passenger train and a freight train, claiming the lives of scores of people. As allegations of safety failures and missing evidence mount, anger across Greece rises. And a parent mourning his son takes center stage in the battle to hold those responsible to account. Witness the Tembi 57, a father's fight on Al Jazeera.
8: The Alternative for Germany party is just short of a majority in a regional vote in the East, according to early results, in what may be the best result for a far-right party since the Nazi era. What are the implications of the AfD's electoral rise for Germany and for Europe? This is Inside Stories.

0: Hello and welcome to the programme. I'm Rashad Salamat. Preliminary results show the AfD is close to becoming the first far-right party to lead a German state since World War II. It's benefited from voters' economic concerns and increasing anger over immigration. The party is also leading in national polls. But Germany's domestic intelligence agency has classified its branch in Saxony-Anhalt as a proven right-wing extremist group, a label the AfD has rejected. Chancellor Friedrich Merz insists there can be no cooperation with the party. And mainstream German parties have been maintaining a firewall against forming coalitions with the far right. But it's unclear if the strategy will hold. So what does the AfD's rise mean for Germany, from its immigration policy to its role in Europe? Well, we'll discuss all this with our guests. But first, we have this report from Nagis Mobalegi.
1: Celebration from supporters of the far-right Alternative for Germany, the AfD. The party won in the eastern state of Saxony-Anhalt. It's their biggest victory in a state election. They are the first far-right party to win in Germany since the Nazis.
2: We stick together, we stand together, and that's exactly how we'll keep going. And that's the foundation, the basis on which the first AfD-led government in all of Germany will thrive, here in Saxony-Anhalt and then everywhere in Germany.
1: The AfD took around 44% of the vote, more than twice the share of the governing Christian Democrats. But that's short of an outright majority. And Germany's other major parties have so far maintained what they call a political firewall, refusing to enter government with a party they call extremist. The AfD has pledged to push for harsher asylum laws, promising deportations from minute one if it takes power. It opposes immigration to Germany from outside Europe and has proposed citizen patrols that opponents are calling vigilante groups. Internationally, it advocates for closer economic and political ties with Russia. The result is a major setback for Chancellor Friedrich Merz. Nationally, the AfD has been polling at record levels, currently 28%. That's 8 points ahead of the governing CDU. And across Europe, its victory adds to the advance of far-right and anti-immigration parties challenging established positions on issues ranging from Ukraine and Russia to European integration. Ministers in France and Poland, some of the first to react, calling the far-right win a worrying sign. As the results came in, AfD supporters in Saxony-Anhalt were well aware that their vote had consequences far beyond the 2.1 million people who live in the state.
3: A political turnaround is beginning here in Saxony-Anhalt. The ball has started rolling.
4: It is clear that we need change in Germany and in Western Europe. And I believe a starting signal is definitely going out from here, whether you like it or not.
1: The AfD will now want to turn its electoral victory into political power. Whether or not it succeeds in forming a state government, this election has already changed Germany's political landscape. Nagis Mobalegi, Al Jazeera for Inside Story.
0: Let's bring our panel of guests. Joining us from Berlin is Olaf Boencke. He's Berlin director of the political consultancy Rasmussen Global and former senior advisor in the German Bundestag. From Cologne, Professor Max Oerter, founder of the Private Investor Capital and a 2022 German presidential candidate. Also in Berlin, we're joined by Ulrich Brückner. He's a professor of European Studies at Stanford University in Berlin. A very warm welcome to you all. Olaf, let's start it off with you. Now, what does this mean for Germany? And is it the political shockwave that most commentators are saying it is?
5: Yeah, I would say it is, specifically because this is the election result which caused the most complicated way of building a coalition. And I think we had seen, of course, many scenarios planned for this evening, and I think speaking points had been prepared, but this is exactly so close, there was long not so too close to call.

0: But now it's clear, it's a clear victory for the AfD, but still they don't have a full majority, but neither any of the other parties actually is capable to do so. So therefore, we are now in a state of total confusion and a stalemate in Berlin, and I think this will stay with us for a while.
1: It's, Max, surely a case of a party which has doubled its vote in, let's say, 5 years. And is it, as I asked Olaf, this political shockwave that many commentators are calling it?
2: Yes, it is in some ways, but it's like breaking a dam because, I mean, popular support for the party has been very strong for a long time. There's been exclusion, there's almost have been repressive circumstances. I mean, AfD parliamentarians have been treated very badly. So, in a way, yes, this is a signal, this is a shockwave. It could have happened in Thuringia a couple of years back when there was a governor that was supported by the AfD but who had to step down due to Antifa pressure and Merkel's intervention, which was unheard of. So, indeed, this is a new era.
1: To you, Ulrich, I mean, can too much be read into this, given that Saxony is quite small, Saxony-Anhalt is quite small?
3: Well, if we hear inflationary use of vocabulary like a breaking dam or total confusion, we would think that tomorrow when we wake up, we are in a different country. We are not. We have seen this coming in other parts of East Germany, in which the rise of the AfD didn't lead to a situation in which they could be potentially become the governor. But at the end of the day, it's one part of Germany of 16 Länder. And it probably also affects the upcoming elections. But most of the announcements of the party cannot be executed on a Länder level. So there is a lot of confusion, but we still have a pretty robust and resilient political system.
1: Max, Ulrich Siegmund has just had Ulrich just allude to here. Now, he was campaigning, Max, on this platform of immediately starting a remigration, deportation, a deportation offensive, banning rainbow flags in schools and the halt in building of new wind farms. Now, he can't do that, can he?
2: He cannot do many of these things, at least not 100%, because, of course, the competencies at the state level are limited, but, of course, he can make those announcements in terms of gaining support. Of course, the remigration spectra has been waived. I mean, the AfD is for legal remigration, it is for legal migration. So these fears have been way overblown for over a decade now in the media. But of course, he made big promises. He's a young, charismatic person. I know him. He's a straightforward person. He lives in the little town he grew up in. But of course, he's also a brilliant campaigner. So we'll see. I mean, the tasks, if he became governor, which is a long way ahead, the tasks are gargantuan and humongous. So we'll see what he will be able to implement. And there's lawfare by the established system against the AfD and has been lawfare for a long time going on. So, of course, the campaign claims are very high and we'll see how it plays out in reality.
1: Olaf, to you, is this a protest against the CDU rather than a vote for the ARD?
0: I mean, the CDU has suffered a historic collapse, you can say, while the AfD has achieved one of the strongest results ever recorded by far-right party in post-war Germany. So the message from the voters was unmistakable that large parts of Eastern Germany and maybe even for Western Germany no longer believe that the CDU under Merz has answers to their concerns. So in this regard, there was a defeat by the CDU, and it will have longer consequences than which go beyond Saxony-Anhalt.
1: Ulrich, what makes people vote for this party?
3: Well, it's somehow a perfect storm. You have a charismatic young man who stays away from going into the nitty-gritties of whose competences allow to do what. He's a likable, nice guy, while at the same time, Merz is the least popular chancellor in the history of the country. So these two things play in, but on top of it, you also need, in times of social media, a lot of hybrid warfare support. And even the thanks for Elon Musk this morning point in a direction that it's not just a single person or a single issue reason.

0: why we see such a landslide victory of the AfD.
1: Yeah, and Max, you had the same question. You know, what makes people vote for them? And the other thing was that the candidate for governor, Ulrich Siegmund, did say a very good campaign for us in this election campaign was Friedrich Merz.
2: Yes, I mean, Friedrich Merz is a total disaster. We didn't think it could get any worse. But, of course, he's a hired hand. He was a BlackRock lawyer for a long time. I mean, he's simply above his head. I mean, this is he flips around very quickly. It's disastrous. One could not say anything else. And the country is really tanking economically. They try to blame Putin and other things, but it's housemade. Most of it is self-made. And so that, of course, played into it. But also the AfD is also always branded as far right. I mean, people who've done that haven't studied the party program, really. It's a party of common sense. It's measured migration, remigration. It's it's a measured energy policy. So there's many things in the program that are just in the middle. And when we see what was the major issue driving people to the polls and voting for the AfD this time, it was basically economic policy. It was social justice. It was not the migration issue, which came in third or fourth in the major issues. So Germany is facing a severe homemade economic crisis. And with the words of James Carville, presidential advisor to Clinton, or economic advisor to Clinton, it's the economy, stupid. And that's what drove the people out.
1: Now, I want to get a sense of the polls. Where migration did or fit into this. You know, there must have been an anti-immigration vote here as well. And also that term, remigration, is used in their manifesto after all, Olaf.
3: No, absolutely. And so I would disagree with Mr. Otte's statement. So, of course, it's a mix of economic concerns, perception of migration, historical grievances, distrust of political elites and dissatisfaction with the federal government, on the one hand, that contributed to the result. But on the other hand, we also know from polls that the voters of the AfD are fully aware also that the party has a nationalistic, ethno-nationalistic and increasingly radical core and ideological core here. So therefore, and the remigration concept, as you said, was explained that of migrants who are illegally in this country should be deported immediately. But it's also they left it open if this also applies to people of migration origin here in Germany. And there's a huge fear and also sometimes panic actually amongst those minorities in the country if they will be deported anytime soon, if the AfD would ever take more than just one state government.
1: Max, I'll get you to respond in a second, but Ulrich, should migrants be worried?
0: Of course migrants should be worried if they come to Germany and assume that this is a country that respects diversity and liberal values that are guaranteed in the Constitution, and then a party wins that questions this and fantasizes about defining what is us and what is them, ignoring the legal rights that they have in this country. Of course everyone has reasons to be concerned. But I also disagree with this dark picture of in what terrible situation Germany is. We haven't seen a lot of reforms in the last 16 years before the coalition that stepped down before Merz entered. In this time, a lot of reforms have been postponed and now they are addressed. But given the fact that Sachsen-Anhalt has a very old population, they have all the reasons to be afraid that if too much change happens with transformation, they are the ones who pay the price. So there is a logical component in it. While on the other hand, if we don't address the reforms, then it will be difficult for the future of the country.
1: Max.
2: No, Germany is really facing terrible times. It started in 2011 with the energy turn, and basically our industrial cores are melting away, and that's what was the strength of Germany. Our energy supply has been disrupted, Nord Stream and all these things. So Germany is facing terrible times, and the reforms Merz is speaking of are carried out on the backs of pensioners, and they're not really helping small businesses. And to make a connection to the migrants, I mean, I know so many migrants that vote for AfD that say we need, and those are the migrants that came, let's say, 10 or 15, 20, 30, 40 years ago that

0: have built an existence in this country that simply cannot understand that we threw open the doors to, and there's a huge chunk of criminals among those migrants. There's no debate about this. So, I mean, something has to be addressed there. So migrants that integrate should not be worried at all. And I think it's a false narrative that's been pushed just to discourage change in the country.
1: You know, Friedrich Merz has said this afternoon that our country needs fundamental reforms. Is this quite late in his realization process? Ulrich.
2: Of course not, because this is the core of the problem, that anyone who addresses reforms offers something like a redistributional package, and that creates winners and losers. And if you have reasons to assume that you are not on the winner's side, you have reasons to ask for an alternative. This is perfectly understandable. But we cannot just move on without not addressing the reforms in times in which so much comes together, from the security situation, relations with the United States, supply chain management, challenges from China. A lot of it is not the responsibility of the government, but the government has to respond to build a more resilient Germany. And that doesn't happen overnight. And it also comes with a price. So this altogether puts whoever is in office in an impossible situation to make everyone happy instantly. And this is the price we pay in liberal democracies by losing elections.
1: Olaf, does this spell the beginning of the end of Friedrich Merz's chancellorship?
3: I think that's that would be a very strong thesis now. The government is unlikely to fall tomorrow, but definitely Merz is weaker today than he had been yesterday. So, I mean, the real story of the election is not the government collapse. It's a gradual erosion of political authority. So the question is if Merz actually will survive the election in terms of can he really sustain as the leader of his party? And as I said in the very beginning, this is the most complicated election result we could imagine. I know from some senior people in the CDU headquarters that many were wishing for an absolute majority of the AfD, because that would have prevailed the CDU looking into their so-called Brandmauer. So how they manage actually the equidistance between the far left and the far right, so the left party and the AfD. But the result now is so crazy that it's almost impossible, even under this assumption that the CDU should kind of as a, as a second strongest party in this election result, actually will build any coalition. So I don't see that happening. But still, everyone is looking at Merz. He was, as Ulrich said, actually had only 9% support in post-election polls as a politician. And this falls heavy on him. And we will see this to next elections in Berlin and Mecklenburg-Western Pomerania, where the CDU is facing a similar situation. And of course, after that election, if the CDU will be defeated in a similar way, then I would say he's really close to the wall.
1: Max, what are your thoughts on the future of this chancellor?
0: Well, Merz started his chancellorship with the biggest betrayal of voters that you could think of. He promised to reduce debt, and then he pushed through the biggest debt package through the old Bundestag, although a new Bundestag had already been elected. This was not against the law, but it was certainly against democratic and parliamentary practice, because he needed a change in the basic law. So he started with a big betrayal, and the voters simply start to remember this. And so I cannot know, because Steinmeier, our president, has said that he would basically block changes in government. So maybe Merz will hang on, but nothing good is going to come out of it.
1: To you, Ulrich, you know, what's the read-through for the rest of Europe? How will parties like France's National Rally, or indeed the Netherlands' PVV, look at this?
2: Well, everyone is very concerned. And when we take France, for example, the whole project of European integration was designed to build a common European future. And to bridge the conflicts between Germany and France that have been at war in practically every generation. So, of course, our neighbors are very concerned, while on the other hand, every country knows domestically that there is something like a rise of populism and nationalist forces learn from the successes of others and instrumentalize social media. It certainly wouldn't help Germany to replace the chancellor because it simply overestimates the role of the chancellery. We are in times of strongmen and everyone looks at the Trumps and Xis and Putins.

0: needs to be addressed. So everyone expects Germany to stay stable and to continue with its reform agenda. It will be painful to adjust in practically every important policy, but this is the work that someone needs to do.
1: Olaf, the Polish Prime Minister Donald Tusk said that only idiots or traitors can rejoice at the triumph of the AfD in Germany. I'm sure that there are many people who consider themselves not being traitors or idiots who will support other European right-wing parties.
2: Yeah, I mean, the populist wave in Europe is not over, obviously. And also looking, so we have a kind of super election year next year in Europe with elections in France. And maybe then the debate we will have is much more concerning. I mean, if a far-right party in Germany can win with 40%, then no other European government should assume it would be immune here. I mean, the question is maybe Europe should not focus on how the AfD won, actually. It's more that Europe should focus on why millions of voters were willing to support a party like the AfD. And here, maybe this is the minimum consensus I have with Mr. Otto that of course, people are upset about the kind of how this the current federal government is translating the reform need, as Uli described correctly, into political action. And we had seen a lot of forth and back within the current government here. Communication was very confusing, and people don't have the feeling that the government really is concerned about their issues. Nevertheless, as Ulrich said, so this government and also the government of Chancellor Scholz inherited a long reform blockade, actually, from the previous government under Angela Merkel. So this country is in huge need for reforms, and nobody who reforms actually is really a candidate for big public support. It needs to be done, as the Chancellor said, but the question is you don't have too many options now and too many alternatives, actually, how to do this. Yep. So if they want to accomplish this, it needs to be done rightly.
1: Now, polling is actually showing that this party is the most popular. And in fact, there was a different poll done, ZDF, just about 2.5 months ago, finding that 72% of Germans think that the AfD is a danger to democracy. Max, I'm sure you'd refute that.
3: Yes, I simply would not believe it, because we see what is happening in Mecklenburg, in Sachsen-Anhalt, and I know the people. I was a CDU member for 30 years. I don't have a party affiliation, though I'd advise the AfD sometimes. I would refute that by any means. I would the mainstream media. I just want to go back to the reforms for a second. It would be so simple to do reforms in Germany: lift the sanctions on Russia, open up Nord Stream, stop the stupid energy policy, start civil nuclear power again, which Germany had been at the forefront of, and which everybody does except ourselves. We have that suicidal policy. We can go on, lift asymmetric regulatory burdens on small and medium-sized businesses, invest in R&D, reform the euro system. So there's so many things that we could do to reform the German economy that somebody needs to start indeed.
1: Ulrich, your response to that?
0: Well, we can continue with throw Ukraine under the bus and then wait and see what happens if Putin expresses more appetite to restore the dignity and pride of his greatest catastrophe in history, which is the collapse of the Soviet Union. If it wouldn't be as dramatic for the people in Eastern Europe, one could simply joke about it, but it's too serious, and therefore it was interesting to hear that the spokesperson of Putin got the floor, but this certainly doesn't help Germany to recover.
3: Who is the spokesperson of Putin? I'm a spokesperson for Germany, and I express my German viewpoint. I'm an American citizen, and I just resent that narrative. The Witkoff and Kushner just came back from Moscow and landed in Ukraine and proposed a peace proposal to Zelensky. Zelensky said no. So I think Zelensky is the block to the peace process. And we should still think about Germany.

0: interests. Ukraine is not our business. It's been a terrible war. There was a peace settlement at hand in early 22. Boris Johnson flew and prevented it. So I think we should discuss German problems.
1: Right, and talking of which, I'll give the last word to you, Olaf. What about this pro-Russian streak within the ARD?
2: Yeah, it's how to say, sir. Let me say in French, actually, sir. It's ridiculous in my mind, sir. As Ulrich pointed out, rightly so. I think majority of Germans are not willing to throw Ukraine under the bus, not just for the sake of Ukrainian security, but we have discussed over the past weeks before the elections the increasing number of hybrid threats coming from Russia to Germany. So the attack at the Leipzig airport. Many other cyber attacks we have seen in the past, so the hacking of the German Federal Bundestag, the parliament, and many more. Those have been testified by security agencies, also by courts. So Russia is not just in a war with Ukraine. So we are also on the target list right now. So and then suggesting that we should reopen cheap energy supply from Russia, which means we would support this war machine. I think that's not an option. And I think this is definitely the one majority position in Germany still, even if it's not amongst the AfD voters, actually, where we're not will support this.
1: Thanks to our guests there, Olaf Boencke, Max Otte and Ulrich Brückner. And thank you too for watching. You can see the programme again anytime by visiting our website, aljazeera.com. And for further discussion, go to our Facebook page. 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For now, that is it from me, Rishad Salamat, and the team right here in Doha. Al Jazeera's coverage continues in a moment. Do stay tuned. On Counting the Cost, the race for AI dominance is on. The US leads, but China is rapidly closing the gap. The winner could supercharge its economy, gain a military advantage and reshape cybersecurity. With the stakes this high, can either side afford to lose? Counting the Cost on Al Jazeera.
3: War. Sanctions. Nuclear ambitions. That's how we usually hear about Iran. But what do we know about the country behind the confrontation?
4: What makes Iran different is that this revolution is still being fought over.
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3: 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Al Jazeera Reels. Space.

0: Hello, I'm Darren Jordan. This is Al Jazeera, live from Doha. Coming up in the programme, Saudi Arabia accuses the Ansarullah Houthis of attacking its energy facilities, injuring more than 70 people. A Russian drone and missile attack on Ukraine's capital, Kyiv, kills at least 2 people. Canada's retaliatory tariffs on US imports come into effect, escalating a trade war between the neighbouring countries.
1: Vai ter Bolsonaro na presidência, sim!
0: Brazil's deeply polarized presidential campaign, Bolsonaro supporters look for backing from the United States. We begin with breaking news out of Saudi Arabia, where authorities there say Yemen's Ansarullah Houthis have carried out attacks on energy facilities in the south of the kingdom. The Saudi Energy Ministry says the attacks have caused fires at several of its facilities and more than 70 people are injured. The Houthis have not claimed responsibility, but the group has previously targeted the country's oil sites. Well, in the last few days, Yemen's government-aligned forces have attacked Houthi positions in the regions of Al-Jawf and Al-Baida. The Houthis say a strike on a prison in Sana'a killed 7 people. An army spokesperson says government forces have seized new positions and inflicted human and material losses. Government forces have renewed attacks on the Houthis in western Taiz and southern Hodeidah. That's towards the Bab al-Mandab Strait in the Red Sea. Well, this was the moment the Houthis attacked trucks which they say were carrying military supplies from Saudi Arabia. The group says it shot down what it calls hostile drones. Well, the Ansarullah Houthis are allied with Iran and they control the capital Sana'a. The group also has a foothold in the northwest, including most of the Red Sea coast. The internationally recognized government controls much of southern and eastern Yemen. Hamza Mohammed explains where these battlegrounds are and why they matter.
2: Yemen's government forces are locked in intense battles with Ansarullah Houthi fighters on several fronts, stretching from the Red Sea coast to the roads leading to the capital, Sana'a. In western Taiz, the Houthis launched a surprise assault, seizing strategic ground and forcing government-aligned forces to pull back. They are trying to capture the main road linking Taiz to Al-Mukha, potentially cutting the government's supply route to the coast. The Houthis also want control of the Red Sea port of Al-Mukha. If they succeed, they could strengthen their position near the strategic Bab al-Mandab Strait, one of the world's most important shipping routes. Fighting is also taking place in southern Hodeidah. It's one of Yemen's economic and humanitarian lifelines, with several ports and terminals along the coast. Whoever controls this area has influence over the flow of food, fuel, and humanitarian aid into Yemen. Farther inland, the Houthis are also seeking to expand their position in Marib. The governorate is home to some of Yemen's most important oil and gas fields and is the government's strongest economic and military stronghold. For the Houthis, capturing Marib would mean taking control of resources that help fund the government's war effort. In central Yemen, government forces are trying to regain territory in Al-Baida, much of which remains under Houthi control. And in the north, fighting has been reported in Al-Jawf province that borders Saudi Arabia. The governorate sits along routes leading towards the capital Sana'a, which has been under Houthi control for years. Making gains there could give the government forces a northern route towards the capital. For now, neither side appears close to a decisive advantage. But with every front, the battle is becoming less about territory and more about who controls Yemen's roads and resources. Hamza Mohammed, Al Jazeera.
0: Well, Hisham Al-Amasi is the senior Yemeni advisor at the European Institute of Peace. He says Yemeni government forces have changed tactics.
3: They have opened multiple fronts, but not just in Al-Jawf. They also opened in Adala. They also opened in Marib. And it's spread across the board. And this is part of the Yemeni government's strategy to kind of also lessen the pressure from south of Hodeidah and west of Taiz, but also showcasing that the government is willing to engage rather than just defend, but also engage in a counteroffensive to regain territorial control of some of the areas that the Houthis took over the past 4 or 5 years. And it also significantly basically ends the truce that has been in effect since 2022. The tides has changed for the past few years. The Yemeni government was always under the defensive. For the first time in a long time, we're seeing counterattacks by the Yemeni government. The Yemeni government is using its own aircrafts, but it's also opening multiple fronts, as opposed to in the past focusing on one single area where the flare-ups happened. So this shows an appetite by the Yemeni government that they're willing to go on the offensive. But I would also caution that the Yemeni government is not going all out. They're not moving forward towards Sana'a, for instance, and liberating the capital. For the time being, they're trying to regain territories in multiple areas.
0: At least two people have been killed and 10 injured in a Russian drone and missile attack on Ukraine's capital, Kyiv. Strikes hit a range of buildings across five districts of the city, including homes and a warehouse. The strikes come after both sides paused strikes on Kyiv and Moscow for 3 days. That move was made while US envoys Jared Kushner and Steve Witkoff visited the capitals in an attempt to revive peace talks. Well, as air raid sirens sounded in the capital, people sought shelter in this metro station. Some brought tents and bedding with them as they waited until the strikes stopped. Al Jazeera's Audrey McAlpine is on the phone from Kyiv. Audrey, so these latest Russian strikes continued throughout the night. Talk us through what's been happening across the capital, Audrey.
4: Well, exactly. Just after midnight, really actually in the middle of the night, we began to hear explosions and also the sounds of Ukraine's air defense at work that has left two people killed and 10 injured so far this morning. The attacks are still ongoing. Just recently, Ukraine has changed its air raid alert system to distinguish between missiles and drones, and we are still under a drone threat here in the capital. Just to give you an example, our producer is currently in her apartment because drones are circling in that particular region of the capital. So this is abnormal for this to continue into the morning like this. But overnight and this morning, residential buildings hit, debris fell on a school, different warehouses were hit. I spoke with one person who said that they could hear the secondary explosions from some of these warehouse fires, potentially suggesting that if these could be, you know, armaments or some sort of military targets that were hit. But we're still getting a lot of the details on what exactly those things. As you mentioned just before, this comes after a three-day ceasefire on both capitals. So this is a very clear sign that it's back to business as usual. And these strikes, which we had seen, you know, for 10 consecutive days before the visit by the U.S. envoys, that these strikes are continuing again.
0: And Audrey, I mean, as you say, these strikes on Kyiv restarted after that three-day pause. What are the broader, the wider implications here of Russia resuming its attacks?
4: Well, I would say that while it draws a lot of international attention when U.S. envoys visit Kyiv to discuss ending the war, ultimately for Ukrainians, these attacks are something that they see every day. And for them, the war won't be over while people here are still being killed from these attacks. So we haven't heard from Zelensky yet this morning, but I imagine the message that he'll have is that this is a very clear sign from Russian President Vladimir Putin about his intentions for the war moving forward, that there could very well be a 3 days of no attacks on cities like Kyiv, but just as well, there could be continued attacks, you know, at that will by Russia. And so that's really going to be the takeaway here, is that this war is far from ending. We heard from Zelensky even over the weekend with those U.S. envoys saying that likely the war would continue into the winter. And I think there's no illusions here about that fact, that while we had this three-day ceasefire, that was really solely for the sake of those U.S. envoys, and otherwise the war very much continuing on.
0: All right, Audrey McAlpine, live for us there in Kyiv. Audrey, thank you. Canada's counter-tariffs on American goods have come into effect. Ellen Fisher looks at how the two allies reached this point.
5: Donald Trump's first full day back in the Oval Office and the first exchanges in the new Canada-US trade war.
6: Well, Canada's a very bad abuser also.
5: Invoking emergency powers, he slapped a 25% tariff on everything coming across the northern border. Canada threatened a response. Both sides agreed a 30-day truce. Talks followed, and so did a more limited level of tariffs, with key exemptions for car makers. one of the world's strongest alliances, one of the oldest trading relationships, was strained. Trump even talked about making Canada the 51st state. This was now about more than economics. It was about sovereignty too. Mark Carney replaced Justin Trudeau as Canadian Prime Minister in March 2020 to hit America at the same level. In February this year, the US Supreme Court rejected Trump's efforts to use emergency powers to impose tariffs. So he introduced

0: a 10% global charge under a different law. A new trade deal seemed close in March. Trump said it was done. Both sides claimed last-minute changes were unacceptable and the discussions collapsed. That brought the sharpest escalation yet, a 50% tariff on many Canadian goods and harsh words from the president.
1: Canada's nasty. They are. They're nasty.
0: The Canadians promised a dollar-for-dollar response.
2: The United States proposed new terms that were uneconomic, unfair, and undermined the net benefits for Canada and called into question the reliability of any deal. In short, they asked too much and they offered too little.
0: Canada has used the crisis to explore other trading partners, including the European Union and China. In response, Trump has made several threats and taken other actions, including renaming Lake Ontario, an ancient name older than both countries. It's now Lake America in the US, adding a new dimension to the route. Donald Trump says he may not be done with tariffs on Canada just yet, and economists will tell you that the impact is much greater north of the border. But it has galvanized support behind Mark Carney. 73% support his position, and they say they're willing to tough this out. Alan Fisher, Al Jazeera, at the White House.
3: Well, the trade war will affect hundreds of goods traded between the two countries. Canadian tariffs ranging from 15% to 50% will apply to several American products, including steel and dairy. Those tariffs cover $20 billion worth of US imports. Last month, the US introduced tariffs of 50% on goods coming from Canada, hitting sectors such as furniture and cement. Well, those levies affect 5% of Canadian exports to the United States. Jennifer Hassam is the executive director of the Broadbent Institute. That's a Canadian public policy think tank. And she says tariffs will impact both economies because they're so closely linked.
4: $1.3 trillion crosses between the borders annually. So that's $3.6 billion each and every day. How to detangle that is going to be a mess, and it's going to impact both economies. So, for example, when a new vehicle is for sale at a dealership and it was made in North America, it may have crossed the borders up to 7 or 8 times before being completed and sold. And it's not just cars. This is also for food products. So if you can imagine, a food product may cross the border 2 or 3 times. So those kinds of tariffs can really add up. And it was right for Canada and Mark Carney to walk away from a bad deal, a deal that was going to give up jobs, our economic security, and even aspects of our sovereignty. And even if we were able to get a deal, I do believe our prime minister when he says that you can't trust the signature on the agreement that could be reneged later on. Perhaps it's the case that there are some tariffs that we're just going to need to accept, whereas other analysts are in Canada are very hopeful, knowing that Trump likes hard-fought deals. Maybe this escalation is only until the midterm elections. Perhaps it's only until inflation spikes a shift in Trump's own popularity domestically, and that these factors might lead Trump back to the table. So this is, of course, the kinds of discussions that analysts are having in Canada as well as south of the border.
3: Time for a short break here in Al Jazeera. When we come back, the EU announces more than $200 million in investment in Greenland as the US president continues his threats to take over the Danish territory. More on that. Stay with us.
5: War, sanctions, nuclear ambitions. 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
5: 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Day.

0: You're watching Al Jazeera. A reminder of our top stories here this hour. Saudi Arabia says Yemen's Ansar al-Houthis have carried out attacks on energy facilities in the south. A Saudi spokesperson said more than 70 people are injured, and the energy ministry says the attacks caused fires at several of its facilities. The Houthis have not claimed responsibility, but the group has previously targeted the country's oil sites. At least two people have been killed and 10 injured in a Russian drone and missile attack on Ukraine's capital, Kyiv. Strikes hit a range of buildings across five districts of the city, including homes and a warehouse. And Canada's counter-tariffs on American goods have come into effect. The measures, which will impact $20 billion of goods, are in response to tariffs announced by President Trump last month after trade talks collapsed. Well, let's return to our top story now, the fighting in Yemen. Let's bring in Khalid Batafi. He's a Saudi political analyst joining us live from Jeddah. So the Saudis are accusing the Houthis of attacking their energy facilities. What are you hearing there about these attacks, and how big an escalation do you think this might be?
1: Well, that's an escalation, of course, but it wasn't the first. It happened before, and the Houthis were proud about it, and the announced it many times in the past. And Saudi Arabia were trying not to be engaged in a war, in a civil war, and to keep its distance and not to respond to these attacks. But now it's too much. I mean, 73 people injured and many places, important places, being attacked. I think the coalition we'll have a say on that soon.
0: And how are these attacks likely to affect Saudi Arabia's energy production capacity, which, of course, is critical to global energy supplies already impacted by the U.S. war with Iran?
1: Well, not in Jazan. Jazan is in the south, and it is local. It supports the region. But the important ones are in the north, whether on the Gulf or on the Red Sea, in Yanbu and on the Arabian Gulf. But it's not on Jazan. So it's not going to affect the global supply. But the war is, of course, whether it is on Iran or here or anywhere, the war was always in this region. Affects the supplies of oil to the world.
0: Khalid, what kind of retaliation, then, are we likely to see Saudi Arabia take against the Houthis because of these latest attacks? I mean, are we likely to see Riyadh double down their efforts against the group?
1: Well, they didn't announce anything. Besides, it's not just Riyadh, it's the coalition, and they need to discuss this between them and decide the proper action, but I would expect that it would be an eye for an eye.
0: And just a final thought to you. I know this is all happening now as we speak, but, I mean, is there a danger that Riyadh could get sucked back into a prolonged conflict in Yemen, particularly if there's a presumed threat perhaps against the Bab al-Mandab Strait and shipping there as well?
1: No, I don't think so. A prolonged war, that means there is a war between two armies or two countries, but this is a civil war inside Yemen. It's just affected us by one of the parties. And so any response would be against that party in the same way, or in an eye for an eye. But I don't see a prolonged war, not with Iran, not with with the Houthi, inshallah.
0: Khalid Batafi, Saudi political analyst, live there from Jeddah. Khalid, as always, thank you very much indeed for your time.
1: Most welcome, sir.
0: Now, it's been nearly a month since Israeli settlers started a siege against three Palestinian homes in Kusra, north of the occupied West Bank. Four-year-old Kinder is in one of the homes. She's supposed to be starting her first year of school. Al Jazeera's Nida Ibrahim reports from Kusra in the occupied West Bank.
2: Every child in this classroom is making their mark. Their very first signature, a milestone. They're attending the second day of KG1, or kindergarten, the first year of an educational journey. But one fingerprint is under siege, missing out on learning and playing, trying to fight boredom with scribbles.
3: The girls have many questions. Why are we still here? Why can't we go out or have people visit us? Any sound they hear outside gets them worried and scared. They scream, "Settlers are here."
2: Israeli settlers, backed by Israeli forces, continue to besiege Palestinian homes in Qusra. What started as a siege by Israeli settlers has now turned into a closed military zone, with Israeli soldiers' presence and military gates established near the besieged homes. School teacher Suher Aburidi is also missing the beginning of the school year. She can only join her students online.
4: The siege here in Qusra is a clear example of how the Israeli army and government are enabling settler violence in the occupied West Bank. It's been almost 1 month, and Palestinian families are the ones trapped while Israeli settlers roam freely.
2: What happens in Qusra is part of a growing campaign of intimidation by Israeli settlers, whose attacks are averaging 6 per day, according to the UN. In parallel, a surge in illegal settlement outposts across the occupied West Bank. Israeli media reports that Prime Minister Benjamin Netanyahu has ordered the army to dismantle some illegal Israeli structures in response to US pressure. But outposts dismantled today can reappear tomorrow, sometimes rebuilt in under an hour. With Netanyahu, a champion of settlers, nodding to Israelis chanting for the erasure of Palestinians. On Monday, the Israeli army removed one outpost before these settlers seen here returned to the same place as soon as the army left. With the Israeli elections set for the end of October, there's a race. Who can inflict more pain on Palestinians? Who can seize more land and faster? What used to be a quiet plan to displace Palestinians is now happening in the open, in public. What took years to occupy, seize, and take over now can be done in a matter of hours. The goal is to gain more votes. And to get there, Israelis need to displace one people and replace them with another. Nida Ibrahim, Al Jazeera, Occupied West Bank, Palestine.
0: To Kenya now, where migrants from Burundi have begun leaving the country after the Kenyan government announced plans to crack down on foreign small traders. Hundreds lined up at the Burundian embassy in Nairobi, hoping to get travel documents. President William Ruto has said his country welcomes foreign investors and that the new order applies to foreigners without work permits.
5: Right now, there's a crisis. Some have no fees for transport. It's difficult to sell things at the moment. Some people have left behind a lot of merchandise. What we're asking for is that they should have informed us and given us a little more time.
0: Now, nearly 2 weeks on from catastrophic flash floods that swept through Nepal and China's autonomous region, Tibet, rescue teams are still searching for the missing. Efforts are being hampered by mud and debris as the cleanup continues. Al Jazeera's Tony Cheng reports from Nepal.
6: Tunnel for the Chilime hydro plant. The pilot struggles against the wind. There's no margin for error in the walls of this steep valley. Rescue workers roll the tube inside. Without heavy equipment, everything takes more time. On the opposite bank, another airdrop, steel cable and a transportation basket. They're trying to set up a zip line across the river. They set up a drone to carry a rope to the other side, but they can't fly while helicopters do their work. Further upstream, earth-moving equipment works to level out solid ground. The flood has completely changed the landscape here. In the district capital, Dunche, a ceremony for the bereaved. Buddhist lamas chant prayers as relatives make offerings and grieve. So many of the funerals have taken place without bodies to mourn. As the head of the monastery tells me, it'll take decades for this community to recover.
7: To get back to how things were before the 26th, it's going to take a lot of time. It will take 20 years.
6: Members of the local community gather in the courtyard outside. Some make traditional offerings, molded from flour and ghee. Others sit and try to talk, drowned out by the rescue helicopters passing overhead.
8: The communities here are tough and resilient. The people are used to living with the dangers of the mountains, but nobody expected a disaster like this in a landscape that's being reshaped by climate change. Tony Cheng, Al Jazeera, Dunche.

0: Nepal.
1: EU Commission President Ursula von der Leyen has wrapped up a trip to Greenland by offering more than $200 million in investments and a message of solidarity. It follows threats by the US president to take over the Danish territory. Peter Smith reports.
2: It all started with a war of words. US President Donald Trump threatening to annex Greenland. It escalated into a crisis in January. Now this was the EU's counterattack, and it came in the form of an Ursula von der Leyen charm offensive.
3: I'm so glad to be here today in Greenland.
4: It's a pleasure again.
2: But these warm words were backed with cold, hard cash. After seeing the sights here, the President of the European Commission pledged more than $230 million to boost critical minerals, satellite communications and renewable energy.
5: The European Union stands in full solidarity with the Kingdom of Denmark and the people of Greenland. We will continue to do so. And we want to be very clear and repeat again here that Greenland's future is for the people of Greenland and Denmark to decide, no one else.
2: This self-governing island isn't even part of the EU, but it does remain part of the Kingdom of Denmark and of vital importance to the European Union.
6: What lies behind this visit and this money is the Arctic's growing strategic value. With ice melting, new shipping routes are opening up, and it could cut trade time from China to Europe in half. The region's mineral wealth is also more accessible, and so what Brussels is attempting to do is not just be a voice of solidarity, but to be a long-term investor and security partner.
2: Courted by Washington, with Russia and China also monitoring this Arctic region closely, the message from Greenland today was tailor-made for their guest.
7: Greenland needs the European Union, and the European Union needs Greenland. This was one of the main messages I expressed to the European Parliament in my speech in Strasbourg last year. I firmly believe this to be true. We need each other.
2: For centuries, the world's great empires put this icy landscape at the edge of the map. Now the ice is thawing, and Greenland finds itself at the centre of the argument in a political power struggle. Peter Smith, Al Jazeera, Brussels.
1: Argentina says it's filing criminal charges against an Israeli oil company, Navitas Petroleum, and its executives over plans for an oil field near the British territory of the Falkland Islands. Argentina's president, Javier Milei, announced last week that his government would sanction the company
8: on Brazil's Independence Day, a symbol of American support for right-wing presidential candidate Flavio Bolsonaro in his campaign rally. Flavio Bolsonaro is the son of former President Jair Bolsonaro. Recent polls show him in a technical tie with incumbent President Luiz Inácio Lula da Silva, who is running for a fourth non-consecutive term.
9: I came to hear what he has to say before casting my vote. But I think there is too much corruption, too many scandals. We're getting tired of the mess. I think it's time for a change.
8: For some Bolsonaro supporters, like these self-styled medieval knights, change means looking to Brazil's past.
10: We came here dressed in armor to honor Brazil's origins. We inherited from the Portuguese free trade and strong Christian values, which we are losing to materialist socialists.
8: The main target at the rally was Supreme Court Justice Alexandre de Moraes, with protesters calling for his impeachment. Moraes led investigations into Jair Bolsonaro, who was sentenced to prison for plotting a coup to remain in power after losing the 2022 election to Lula. Barred from running, Jair Bolsonaro has backed Flávio as his political heir.
11: The Brazil many Bolsonaro supporters want is one with very close ties to U.S. President Donald Trump. It's a different vision from what President Luiz Inácio Lula da Silva is promising if he wins the re-election bid.
8: And that contrast was on display at the Independence Day celebrations in Brasilia. Before attending the parade, Lula recorded a message stressing Brazil's sovereignty and presenting himself as one of the few world leaders willing to stand up to Trump.
9: We cannot bow our heads to foreign powers that want to turn Brazil back into a colony. We are not a colony, and we will not be a colony of anyone.
8: Now a new development is adding another twist to the campaign. Justice Alexandre de Moraes has come under scrutiny over alleged contact with jailed banker Daniel

0: Forcado, who is at the center of a major fraud investigation. Moraes denies any wrongdoing.
1: For an election already defined by a deep political divide, the Supreme Court dispute adds another layer of uncertainty in a race that could reshape Brazil's relationship with the United States and the rest of the world. Monica Yanak of Al Jazeera, São Paulo, Brazil.
2: Well, that's it from me, Darren Jordan. Much more, of course, on our website, aljazeera.com. There it is. The news continues after Al Jazeera Reel. Stay with us.

0: Iran has been making headlines everywhere this year, but headlines can make a country look like a confrontation, not a place to actually live. Decades of war, sanctions, and pressure have left their mark on the country, and so have the systems Iran built in response. It's a state engineered to survive, politically, financially, religiously, digitally. And more than 90 million people living with the cost of that engineering, either arguing about it, working around it, or defending it. This year, the system was put to the test. Seven stories, one question. What held Iran's system together? I'm Nadine Yasser. This is Al Jazeera Real. Let's start with the machine itself. Ali Khamenei was killed, and within days, Iran had a new supreme leader. Gauri, how did the system move so fast?
1: So when the U.S. and Israel killed Iran's most powerful man, that was supposed to shake the system. But instead, it was in turmoil. But within days, Iran had a new supreme leader. That pace didn't happen by chance. It revealed something about how the Islamic Republic works.
2: The way his father was killed gave the lobby that pushed his name a lot of influence and leverage in the Experts Council. Trump's statement that he will not allow Mujtaba Khamenei himself to become the next supreme leader also contributed to that.
1: The supreme leader is central, yes, but the system around him is designed to survive the loss of one man. So when Ali Khamenei was killed on February 28 this year, the question was not only who would replace him, it was whether the machine would keep moving.
3: The Navy's gone, their Air Force is gone, it's all gone, it's all gone, their leaders are all gone.
1: The first answer came quickly. In June, Iran and the United States signed a memorandum of understanding. The new supreme leader reportedly had reservations. A statement attributed to him said he had a different view in principle, but authorized the signing anyway.
2: And at the same time, with respect to how it took place without an open opposition, well, this open opposition could maybe later become openly reflected through the those who oppose this this leadership.
1: Instead of weakening Mujtaba Khamenei, it revealed that in Iran, even the supreme leader sits inside a system of factions, institutions, and survival calculations. To understand why that system exists, go back to 1953. Iran had an elected prime minister, Mohammad Mossadegh, and a monarch, Shah Mohammad Reza Pahlavi. A coup backed by Britain and the CIA removed Mossadegh and consolidated the Shah's power. For the revolutionaries who came later, 1953 became a permanent warning. Foreign powers could reach inside Iran and change who ruled it. Then came 1979. The Shah was overthrown and the Islamic Republic was born. Over time, it built overlapping centers of power. Clerical councils, elected officers, security bodies, the Revolutionary Guard Corps, and institutions designed to protect the system if any one part was hit. It survived an 8-year war with Iraq, decades of sanctions, and repeated confrontation with the West. And then, the killing of its supreme leader. But Iran needed more than a successor. It needed a sign that the system had not been broken. In the end, one Khamenei replaced another. In a moment of war, the system chose the name that said the most clearly. The Islamic Republic goes on. Mujtaba Khamenei had spent years in the shadows. He was not a public politician. He was not a national campaigner. He was not the face of the state. The system chose him not to introduce a new political personality, but to demonstrate continuity.

0: His absence from public view only reinforced the message. The office and the machine behind it had survived and would still function.
1: That brings us to the office itself. Iran is an Islamic republic, but what does it actually mean when religion and political power sit in the same place? Melissa, can you tell us more?
2: Iran's most powerful man has never run for office, and yet he was elected. But by who?
3: The supreme leader of Iran.
4: The Ayatollah, the supreme Ayatollah.
5: Rahbar-e Muazzam.
6: Rahbar-e Muazzam.
2: Iran is officially an Islamic republic. It holds elections, it has a president, a parliament, a constitution. But the supreme leader stands above all of them. And he is appointed by the clerical body called the Assembly of Experts, not by ordinary citizens. That is where the word Islamic changes the meaning of the republic. Because in Iran, the highest political authority has religious significance too. So where does that authority come from? And how did one interpretation of Shia Islam become the basis for an entire political system? It begins with the revolution toppling the monarchy. Shah Mohammad Reza Pahlavi modernized Iran rapidly and closely aligned it with the United States. But he also censored, imprisoned, and tortured opponents, religious groups, left-wing activists, nationalists, and liberals. By 1979, those very different groups had united to topple him.
7: The dissent cuts right across class, religious and political divisions. They made it quite clear that their main target was Mohammad Reza Pahlavi, Shah and Shah, King of Kings.
2: After the Shah fell, Ayatollah Ruhollah Khomeini and his supporters built a new order around a particular interpretation of Shia authority.
7: Under an Islamic republic, which was always the declared aim of Khomeini, democracy would be based on the Quran.
2: Most Iranians follow what's called 12-er Shiism. They believe religious leadership continued through 12 imams from the Prophet Muhammad's family. The 12th is believed to have disappeared in the 9th century, but he will ultimately return. Until then, senior jurists interpret religious law. They can disagree, issuing different religious rulings. And believers can traditionally choose the jurist they follow. Khomeini took that authority further. He introduced the guardianship of the jurist, Velayat-e Faqih, arguing that during the 12th imam's absence, this jurist should govern. That principle entered Iran's constitution, placing the supreme leader above the elected branches of the state. The constitution also requires him to have the religious scholarship needed to issue religious rulings. So his position combines religious interpretation with the political power. Then the standard for religious leadership shifted. When Ayatollah Khomeini died, the Assembly of Experts chose Ali Khamenei, a mid-ranking cleric who did not hold the highest religious rank associated with the position. He was elevated to Ayatollah after his appointment as the supreme leader. After Ali Khamenei was killed in a joint US-Israeli strike on the 28th of February 2026, the Assembly chose his son, Mojtaba. He too was considered a mid-ranking cleric at the time of his appointment. He too was declared Ayatollah after being chosen. The political structure Ali Khamenei built secured his son's appointment, but religious authority is much harder to inherit. So, nearly 5 decades after the revolution, it might not be the question of how religion legitimizes political power in Iran, it may be about how political power now shapes religious authority itself.
1: From the structure of power to the cost of living inside it. In Iran, even buying a coffee can tell you something about pressure, inflation, and survival. Malik, you've been looking into this. Can you tell us a little bit more?
8: Yes, so when you order a coffee in a cafe in Tehran, the menu says one price, the cashier says another, and your banking app might show something completely different. All three are correct. Well, welcome to Iran, where buying a coffee can require its own mental calculator. Let me tell you why. Iran's official currency is the rial, but almost nobody uses that term. In daily life, people count in tomans. One toman is 10 rials. So something priced at 2 million rials is 200,000 tomans. And in conversation, people drop the zeros anyway because everyone around them knows what is meant. Three versions of one price, the number written down, the number said out loud, and the number you have to hold in your head. This tells you something bigger about what it's like to live in an economy under pressure. Because money in Iran has an official meaning and a lived meaning. There is the value you see on the banknotes, government accounts, and official exchange rates. And then there is the value people experience when they spend their own money. Even asking what the Iranian rial is worth doesn't always give you one answer. There are official and preferential rates, and the open market rate that many people follow to understand what their money is actually worth at the end of the day. The International Monetary Fund projects average consumer price inflation of 68.9% in Iran this year. Its July outlook projects the economy will shrink by 5.4%. US sanctions have cut much of Iran's banking system out of global finance. Foreign MasterCards and Visa cards do not work in the country. Businesses that need to be paid from abroad go through intermediaries or accounts held overseas, slower and more expensive every time, which means Iran has spent years building an economy that works while partly disconnected from the world's financial system. The US-Israel war on Iran has pushed on all of it at once, trade disrupted, pressure on foreign currency, and no way to know what replacing anything will cost. So the price of that coffee is not really about coffee. It carries the exchange rate, the imported machine, the sanctions, the war, and the owner's guess at what beans will cost next week, which is why inflation in Iran is not just a number on a chart. It is arithmetic. Rials into tomans, tomans into what they will actually buy, yesterday's price into today's, today's money into what it might be worth tomorrow. 90 million people doing that calculation several times a day for years. Nobody chose that job. Everybody has it.
1: And calculations do not stop with money. They extend to connection. Who gets online? Who gets cut off? And who finds a way around the wall? Amani, can you help us break that down a little bit?
2: For 88 days this year, Iran was completely cut off from the online world. Not because the connection failed, but because of a deliberate internet shutdown by the government.
5: No internet for Iran!
6: We cannot reach our parents.
9: They're asking for internet access.
2: Apps like Instagram and WhatsApp, foreign media, families abroad were all largely out of reach. But what was running was the National Information Network, Iran's own domestic internet.
10: The aim for Iran is digital isolationism and thus control. It's politically easier to suppress dissent on a domestic internal network.
2: The roots of this go back decades. Under President Mahmoud Ahmadinejad, Iran began formalizing plans for their own domestic internet that could keep approved Iranian services running, even if access to the global web was restricted. Authorities basically came to see the internet as not only technology, but as a national security and potentially a political threat. So instead of relying entirely on the global web, Iran built a network inside the network, a version of the internet that could be controlled from the border.
10: Iran's National Information Network is a state-controlled domestic internet which hosts websites, search engines, messaging platforms, but it's all under the Iranian government's control.
2: Over time, authorities pushed people towards Iranian apps and services instead of foreign ones. And that gave the state something most governments don't have, the ability to close the door to the global web while keeping parts of its own network open. Control doesn't always mean switching everything off. Authorities can still slow speeds, block platforms, and cut access to foreign apps. They can outlaw the tools that people use, like VPNs, or allow some people online while keeping others behind the wall.
10: So the government has criminalized VPNs, which have been used quite successfully in previous shutdowns, but less so because it is a huge risk for Iranians to do so. Some Iranian officials have access to global platforms because they're on the whitelist and allows them to spread kind of messaging from the regime.
2: Iran has restricted the internet repeatedly, especially during protests and conflict. But 2026 was different. First came a nationwide shutdown in January after protests over the economic situation in the country. Then, on the 28th of February, as the US-Israel war against Iran broke out, the blackout became deeper and longer. For many Iranians, the internet didn't just disappear from their phones, it disappeared from their lives. Because shutdowns don't only cut communication, they cut income. Around 10 million people depend on internet connectivity for work, according to Iran's communications minister. And a member of Iran's Chamber of Commerce estimated the direct losses from the recent shutdowns were $30 to $40 million a day. Despite all these barriers, Iranians did not stop reaching the world,

0: however limited that reach may be, because under such censorship, accessing the global internet depends on who can afford it, who gets permission, and who completely disappears when the connection is cut.
1: Okay, now Sina, let's look at the Iran people rarely see. The ones still creating, performing, designing, and evolving through art.
2: Yeah, so when people think about Iranian art, they often imagine Persian rugs, calligraphy, music, ancient architecture. And that's fair. Iran has one of the oldest artistic traditions on Earth. But today, a new generation is expanding what Iranian art looks and sounds like. Heavy metal bands, rap music, tattoo and graffiti artists, independent filmmakers, artists whose work doesn't always fit in official cultural spaces. And yet, it's thriving anyway.
3: Art here isn't separated from the life, it's woven into it.
2: We're seeing rap lyrics borrowing from Persian poetry, street art reinterpreting traditional motifs, tattoo artists drawing inspiration from ancient calligraphy and symbolism. The tools may have changed, but that instinct to create hasn't.
4: Beatboxing itself doesn't really have deep or ancient roots in Persian culture. It's a relatively new art form, but I always try to connect it to Iranian culture and tradition by rearranging Persian folk songs and performing them through a combination of a cappella and beatboxing. In that way, I also hope to introduce the younger generation to these pieces and keep them connected to our musical heritage.
2: Even through the US-Israel war on Iran, the art didn't stop. Exhibitions still opened. Musicians still played. Some artists even performed outside of a power plant near Tehran to help protect it from being attacked. And when internet blackouts made it hard to share music, artists found workarounds. Songs were passed from phone to phone and shared using memory cards. Old school, but it worked. Making a living as an artist in Iran can be challenging, though, because creating art publicly means you have to get approval first.
4: Even independent artists are not allowed to perform publicly. Only a limited number of people who are given permission by the government can perform publicly and make a living from it. And yet, despite all this restriction, the new generation cannot be restricted. They will find a way, whatever it takes, to make their voice heard.
2: Independent artists in Iran have to build their audiences through things like private gigs, street and cafe performances, and social media. It's a scene built on community that's constantly pushing its craft further.
3: I begin every new project with the same mindset, not to repeat the past, but to create the new visual language, rooted in my culture and connected to the present.
2: Iran's art scene keeps evolving, generation after generation. New voices, new spaces, new ways to be heard. It's not preservation versus innovation, it's both.
1: And when people create, they also ask who they are. Iranian, Persian, religious, secular. Identity in Iran is never just one thing. Juwan, can you help us unpack that?
5: Green, white, and red. The same three colors. The difference is in the center. One carries the name of God with God is great repeated along the edges, the official flag of the Islamic Republic of Iran. The other carries a lion and a sun, the official flag until 1979. So when Iranians say they love their country, which Iran do they mean?
6: Iran is among the

0: being Iranian. And that's what a lot of our internal fighting is on.
1: Today, Persian and Iranian are sometimes used interchangeably, but they are not the same. Iranian refers to the nation and its citizens. Persian can refer to an ethnic identity, a language, and a cultural heritage. Some Iranians in the diaspora deliberately identify as Persian.
2: Generally speaking, most of the diaspora community are ethnic nationalists. They disassociate their identity with the Islamic Republic and with this notion of being a Muslim Iranian.
1: Persian is the largest ethnic group in Iran. But Iran is far from homogeneous, and there are also religious minorities, including Sunni Muslims, Christians, Jews, Baha'is, and Zoroastrians. But identity is a complex term in Iran. Ethnicity can be fluid, mixed, and not officially recognized by the state.
3: So ethnic differences in Iran do exist, but we have to think about them in terms of how people actually self-identify, right? And self-identification can be very complicated. Some people don't think of themselves in terms of ethnicity, some people do. Some people think in terms of multiple ethnicities. Ethnic differences are not legally recognized. It's not recorded anywhere that you are a Kurd or a Turk or something else. Whereas religious differences are recorded.
2: Of course, there is discrimination in Iran. I think that discrimination is based more on religion than it is on ethnic groups.
1: And the argument over Iran is also about what Iran should represent. For some Iranians, national identity is inseparable from Shia Islam, the 1979 revolution, and resistance to foreign intervention. For others, Iran does not have to be defined by religion. Their idea of Iran may be rooted instead in history, culture, and secularism. And war can complicate all of this, because sanctions and isolation are not factors that Iranians can control. And ordinary Iranians live with the consequences. Iran is not one ethnicity, it is not one religion, and it is not one political vision. In Iran, identity depends on who you ask the question to.
4: Jassim, we've looked at Iran's system. Now let's look at the generation born into it.
5: Yeah, so imagine if the most important political decision in your country's history was taken before you were even born. For most Iranians alive today, that's not a thought experiment, it's reality.
6: The revolution has succeeded to overthrow the old regime, so we are holding this referendum, and the whole nation is getting prepared to go to the polls and vote for that.
5: In March 1979, Iranians voted in a referendum to establish the Islamic Republic. Months later, a new constitution turned that vote into a political order. Institutions, rules, and power structures that still dictate how the country is run today. The referendum belongs to history, but its legacy does not. Because most people don't choose the political systems they're born into. They inherit them. But wait, isn't that true almost everywhere? People in France today didn't choose the French Revolution. Americans alive now didn't vote for the Declaration of Independence in 1776 or for the system it created. So Iran is not unusual simply because its people inherited a revolution. What makes Iran different is that this revolution is still being fought over. The 1979 Islamic Revolution not only changed Iran's government, it changed Iran's place in the world.
7: Iran's reputation had been discolored seriously with the hostage business.
5: It turned a close U.S. ally into a state that defined itself through independence from Western power, resistance to U.S. influence, and opposition to Israel.
8: Because they saw America as dictating to the Shah what to do, they saw the Shah as a representative of the United States. The slogan of death to Shah cannot be separated from death to America.
5: And generations born after 1979 inherited the cost of that standoff. Sanctions, isolation, restricted trade, blocked technologies, an economy shaped by decisions made far above ordinary people. But the inheritance is not only international, it's also personal. Over time, the institutions rooted in 1979 stopped feeling revolutionary for many Iranians. They became ordinary. The rules, the routines, the things the new generation simply grew up inside. For men, it can mean compulsory military service before a passport, a formal job, or a business license. For women, it can mean a dress code written into law, sometimes enforced more strictly, at other times, less so. It means every vote is from a list someone else approved. It means growing up with the revolution not as an event, but as a system. The slow

0: It's on the walls, the rules at school, the filters on the internet, the currency losing its value. Inheriting a political order doesn't tell you what different Iranians think about it. Not choosing the Islamic Republic is not the same as opposing it. And war makes everything more complex.
1: Iran's formerly supreme leader, Ayatollah Khamenei, is dead.
0: After the U.S.-Israel strikes began, many outside observers assumed one thing, that mounting pressure on Iran's leaders would fracture the country from within. But national feeling doesn't always behave as outside observers predict. This generation inherited a harder contradiction. You can oppose your government and still reject foreign intervention. This generation did not choose 1979 or any of the confrontations that followed, or to grow up in a country that the West still treats as unfinished business.
2: So that is the Iran behind the headlines. Not one story, not one identity, and not one answer. It's all still unfolding. Keep watching Al Jazeera for what comes next.
3: We travel to the city of Kaya. The two-hour road journey from Ouagadougou has become too dangerous.
4: There's no infrastructure to deal with the human waste and toxic chemicals that are being thrown into the ocean.
5: What you hear right now is liquid rock being shot up into the air. That's not just on the ground, it's also in a cloud right above us.
6: Years of neglect had made the power gap evident.
7: The Pacific has never been a priority of the Western world. That's how China has come into the Pacific.
6: Making the region attractive to new influences.
8: Debt is a significant concern in the Pacific.
6: While the growing militarization leaves those caught in the global power struggle wondering what will be left for those who come after.
9: Well, there's no such thing as a free lunch. So the main concern I have is what will be left for our future generations.
6: Fight for the Pacific, the fallout on Al Jazeera.
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13: What the military is worried about is another war, particularly a war in the Western Pacific against China.
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17: She holds her children in claws as she waits on the ground. Iqbal has already made one difficult journey to get here. 2 weeks ago, she arrived at this displacement camp in Al-Ubayd after fleeing her home in a village west of the Sudanese city.
18: We came walking with no one but God and ourselves, and they've been sick ever since we arrived. I've been waiting in these queues to see a doctor for several days, but I still haven't been able to get in.
17: For thousands of displaced Sudanese like Iqbal, finding a doctor is another challenge after displacement.
19: There's an urgent need for medicines for malaria, antibiotics, treatment for respiratory infections and vitamins. The laboratory also needs more tests and equipment, which are currently not available.
20: And as more families continue to arrive, the pressure on medical services keeps growing. It means people here have fewer options at a time when they need care the most.

0: Hello, I'm Adrian Finnegan. This is Al Jazeera, live from Doha. The top stories this hour. Fighting in Yemen escalates. Saudi Arabia accuses the Houthis of attacking its energy facilities, injuring more than 70 people. A Russian drone and missile attack on Ukraine's capital, Kyiv, kills at least two people. Plus...
1: I'm Bernard Smith in Rojh camp in northeastern Syria, where after 7 years, there's still no plan to get the more than 2,500 women and children here with some 50-odd different nationalities back to their home countries.
0: And Canada's retaliatory tariffs on US imports come into effect, escalating the trade war between the neighbours. We begin with breaking news out of Saudi Arabia, where authorities say that Yemen's Ansarullah Houthis have carried out attacks on energy facilities in the south of the kingdom. A Saudi coalition spokesperson said that more than 70 people are injured, and the energy ministry says the attacks caused fires at several of its facilities. The Houthis haven't claimed responsibility, but the group has previously targeted the country's oil sites. In the last few days, Yemen's government-aligned forces have attacked Houthi positions in the regions of Al-Jawf and Al-Baida. The Houthis say that a strike on a prison in Sana'a killed seven people. An army spokesperson says that government forces have seized new positions and inflicted human and material losses. Government forces have renewed attacks on the Houthis in western Taiz and southern Hodeidah. That's towards the Bab al-Mandab Strait in the Red Sea. Well, this was the moment that the Houthis attacked trucks, which they say were carrying military supplies from Saudi Arabia. The group says that it shot down what it said were hostile drones. The Ansarullah Houthis are allied with Iran, and they control the capital, Sana'a. The group also has a foothold in the northwest, including most of the Red Sea coast. The internationally recognized government controls much of southern and eastern Yemen. Al Jazeera's Hamza Mohammed explains now where these battlegrounds are and why they matter.
2: Yemen's government forces are locked in intense battles with Ansarullah Houthi fighters on several fronts. Stretching from the Red Sea coast to the roads leading to the capital, Sana'a. In western Taiz, the Houthis launched a surprise assault, seizing strategic ground and forcing government-aligned forces to pull back. They are trying to capture the main road linking Taiz to Al-Mukha, potentially cutting the government's supply route to the coast. The Houthis also want control of the Red Sea port of Al-Mukha. If they succeed, they could strengthen their position near the strategic Bab al-Mandab Strait, one of the world's most important shipping routes. Fighting is also taking place in southern Hodeidah. It's one of Yemen's economic and humanitarian lifelines, with several ports and terminals along the coast. Whoever controls this area has influence over the flow of food, fuel, and humanitarian aid into Yemen. Farther inland, the Houthis are also seeking to expand their position in Marib. The governorate is home to some of Yemen's most important oil and gas fields and is the government's strongest economic and military stronghold. For the Houthis, capturing Marib would mean taking control of resources that help fund the government's war effort. In central Yemen, government forces are trying to regain territory in Al-Baida, much of which remains under Houthi control. And in the north, fighting has been reported in Al-Jawf province that borders Saudi Arabia. The governorate sits along routes leading towards the capital, Sana'a, which has been under Houthi control for years. Making gains there could give the government forces a northern route towards the capital. For now, neither side appears close to a decisive advantage. But with every front, the battle is becoming less about territory and more about who controls Yemen's roads and resources. Hamza Mohammed, Al Jazeera.
0: Let's go live now to Yemen's capital, Sana'a. Al Jazeera's Yusuf Mari is there. Yusuf, what have the Houthis had to say about all of this in their statement?
3: Well, in the previous statements, they mentioned that Saudi Arabia is fueling this war, that Saudi Arabia is backing the internationally recognized Yemeni government, is supplying them with weapons in a number of areas through the port of Mukha and in the west coast, Red Port of Al Mukha, and also supplying the Yemeni government forces through the crossing in Hadramaut that was attacked yesterday by the Ansarullah Houthis. And I think we're going to have a press statement issued in the next hour by Yahya Sarid, the Ansarullah Houthi Armed Forces spokesperson, perhaps claiming responsibility for this latest attack that injured 73 people in the energy facilities attack in southern Saudi Arabia. As far as the Yemeni group is concerned, they're fighting a war against the Yemeni government and also Saudi Arabia. And I think these latest airstrikes on Saudi Arabia is an indication of this conflict, this war spilling beyond Yemeni borders. What's happening on the ground, however, is Yemeni army forces gaining momentum in some of the areas that are under the control of the Ansarullah Houthis, like the governorate of Al Jouf. This was sort of a surprise attack conducted and coordinated by the Yemeni government.

0: Prior to that, the focus was on the western fronts in western Taiz, where Ansarullah Houthis managed to gain grounds and take over some of the government forces' territory. In exchange for that, the Yemeni government forces, they gained territories in the province of Al Jouf, and that was something perhaps that the Yemeni group was not expecting. They expected that most of the conflict would be taking place primarily west of Taiz, near the Red Sea port coastline, near the city of Al Mukha. But now the battle, the front lines have included provinces of Al Bayda, Al Jouf, Madib, Al Dhali', and there's fierce clashes continuing for the second day in a row in six battlefronts. And what this is leading to is an all-out civil war. Both sides are fighting for control of Yemen. The Yemeni government has called on Saudi Arabia to support them and is calling for international support to help them drive out the Ansarullah Houthis' control of the Yemeni capital.
1: Al Jazeera's Yusuf Mowry reporting live from Sana'a. Many thanks, Yusuf. Khaled Batafi is a Saudi political analyst. He says this won't be a prolonged war.
2: That's an escalation, of course, but it wasn't the first. It happened before, and the Houthis were proud about it, and they announced it many times in the past. And Saudi Arabia were trying not to be engaged in a war, in a civil war, and to keep its distance and not to respond to these attacks. But now it's too much. I mean, 73 people injured, and many places, important places, being attacked. I think the coalition will have a say on that soon. But this is a civil war inside Yemen. It's just affected us by one of the parties. And so any response would be against that party in the same way, or in an eye for an eye. But I don't see a prolonged war, not with Iran, not with the Houthis.
1: Nabil Houri is a former U.S. Deputy Chief of Mission in Yemen and currently a non-resident senior fellow at the Arab Center, Washington, D.C. He joins us from Hammamah in Lebanon. 73 people injured in the latest Houthi attacks on Saudi Arabia, Nabil. How long before Riyadh reaches the point where restraint is no longer politically or militarily sustainable?
3: I think they've already reached that point, Adrian. Saudi Arabia is involved in what's going on right now. The reported airstrikes are from Saudi Arabia. The Saudi-supported government of Yemen does not operate jet fighters. So Saudi Arabia is definitely involved. And from all the fronts that have been mentioned, Al Jouf, of course, is on the borders of Saudi Arabia. And this is a logistics line for Saudi to send support to the government that they support. They need that route. And that's why there is fighting there. So really, this is not a war that is purely Yemeni or purely Yemeni issues. This is part of a struggle for dominance in the region. And unfortunately, the Yemenis are playing their roles in that wider regional and international conflict. It's a pity because they could instead be focusing on internal Yemeni issues, how to rule Yemen, how to share government in Yemen and resources. But the struggle for dominance is really pitting the U.S. and Israel on one side with Gulf countries that support them, and then Iran and the axis of resistance, what is known as the three H's, Hamas, Hezbollah, and the Houthis. From these three, Hezbollah and Hamas have been seriously weakened after 2 years of intense bombardment from Israel. The Houthis, however, Ansarullah, are still a strong force. And

0: and regional, really, in its dimensions, not just in Yemen. And now the struggle is to be able to wrest control from the Houthis. At least what is most important is reaching south towards Bab al-Mandab, the entrance to the Red Sea. Okay. The Houthis are moving from Hodeidah south towards Al-Makha, or okay. Mocha, as it's known, and that puts them within range of Bab al-Mandab.
1: Yeah, we'll come back to the Bab al-Mandab Strait in a moment, if we have time. I want to ask you another question, though. Saudi Arabia spent years trying to extricate itself from the war in Yemen. If it now launches a major military response to these attacks, how difficult would it be to prevent a return to the kind of conflict that we saw before 2022, the truce?
0: Well, you know, Saudi Arabia and the UAE were involved in a war that lasted for 8 years against the Houthis. It was mostly aerial from their part. There was rarely any ground action. And after 8 years, they were really unable to change power in Sana'a or seriously defeat the Houthis. In fact, the Houthis got stronger as time went on. The UAE has extricated itself. There are groups in the south that get support from the UAE. But Saudi Arabia is still heavily involved. And should they decide to get even more involved, I think it would be futile in the sense that it would not accomplish any real goals. They would be best to go back to the 2022 agreement with the Houthis and try to refine it. Okay. Should they enlarge it, I think on the ground they would incur losses and their oil production in the south would be seriously affected.
1: Okay. As you said a few moments ago, the Houthis are pushing towards areas overlooking the Bab al-Mandab Strait. How strategically important would further Houthi gains there be?
0: Well, if they get closer to Bab al-Mandab and therefore within striking range of any shipping that comes through from that from these straits, if you think of the Iran from one side controlling or seriously impeding traffic in the Straits of Hormuz, and then the Houthis joining them by closing down Bab al-Mandab, that would be a very serious blow to international shipping. Europe would be affected, the United States would be affected. Saudi Arabia, of course, is already affected from Hormuz, and their shipping through the Red Sea would be impacted. So it would be a big regional and international conflict. The Houthis, by doing that, it's an outsize accomplishment for them, and they would be lending serious help to Iran, making Iran's bargaining power with the U.S. Larger. And I think that's ultimately the goal. I don't think this is a real struggle for who controls.
1: I think we seem to have lost the connection there to Nabil. That was Nabil Houri there in Hamana in Lebanon. In northeastern Syria, more than 2,000 women and children are imprisoned in a camp for relatives of ISIL fighters and people linked to the armed group. Government sources have told Al Jazeera that their home countries are deliberately ignoring them. Damascus wants to close the Rojava camp. Rights groups have called it a ticking time bomb. Al Jazeera's Bernard Smith is in Qamishli in northeastern Syria. He's with us now live. Bernard, you had exclusive access to this camp. What did you see there and what's happened since?
2: Adrian, we were there a couple of days ago. It's a bleak, desperate place. It's still managed by Kurdish female fighters from the recently disbanded Syrian Defense Forces. They themselves feel abandoned. They're frustrated and angry, particularly at Western powers who'd backed the SDF in its fight against ISIL, Islamic State of Iraq and Levant. They now feel they've been lumped.

0: but with looking after this camp, their relationship with the women inside. These are women who are allegedly related to ISIL fighters. Their relationship totally broken down. There was rioting in the camp earlier on in the year, in January, February, when the women there sensed an opportunity at freedom as Syrian government forces moved to take control of this part of northeast Syria. It didn't come. Women in al-Hol camp a bit further south, they were mainly Syrian and Iraqi. That camp was in a few weeks after in mid-February closed down. But here in Roj camp, they're stuck in a state of limbo, effectively.
1: I know, but we can't speak. Sorry.
2: Fear and frustration haunt the lives of the more than 2,300 women and children imprisoned in Roj camp in northeastern Syria.
1: No, sorry, somebody else.
2: They're the wives or widows and children of suspected fighters from the Islamic State of Iraq and the Levant, ISIL. Swept up as the armed group was pushed out of its last holdouts 7 years ago.
3: We are hostages. We need freedom. I want anyone to open that gate. We only need freedom.
2: Humanitarian groups have called this camp a ticking time bomb, where many detained here are vulnerable to the influence of a handful of women linked to ISIL, who, the security guards say, control many aspects of life here.
0: The Syrian government wants to close this camp. The NGOs that work here believe it should be closed. What's keeping this camp open, what's keeping the women and children here, is a lack of will from their home governments to take responsibility for them.
2: Hopefully after 2 to 3 months you won't be here, Mazen Darwish, an aid worker, tells these women. But it's only a hope. Administrators say there are about 50 nationalities here, including American, Swiss, British, Italian, Belgian, Turkish, Russian, Chinese and Bosnian.
1: We will stay here in this Kabul.
2: This woman tells me she's a physiotherapist with 2 children. She's from Sarajevo.
1: Full of the trauma, we are full of the needs. Subhanallah, we lost any hope, you know, like this. And we are just waiting, inshallah, to go home. That's all. We want to go home.
2: A Syrian government source told Al Jazeera there are no repatriation talks with any country and their governments are deliberately ignoring this issue. The children have no formal education. The younger women have little understanding of the world outside.
4: We want the residents here to be ready to integrate with life outside. We try to teach them that there is more to life outside the camp, that life outside the camp is to be loved, and that life outside the camp is beautiful.
2: The women we spoke to have different stories of what brought them to Syria.
1: I want to live a normal life.
2: Some were drawn to ISIL's ideology, others coerced, still others for love. But they have all one thing in common. None have been charged with a crime or given the opportunity to present their case in a court of law. Bernard Smith, Al Jazeera, Roj Camp, northeastern Syria.
0: Now, what was particularly distressing in that camp, Adrian, was the amount of children that are there. Children, particularly young boys with no family discipline, running wild, nobody controlling them, becoming aggressive young children. Very difficult to see that. Now, the Syrian government sources will tell us that there is a double standard at play, particularly with Western governments. These are Western governments, those are certainly in Western Europe, who want Syria to take back a lot of Syrian refugees. Now, the country's effectively have been stabilised, more stable after the end of the civil war. And yet these are the countries that are not doing anything to take back their citizens who've been kept in this camp. Adrian.
5: Bernard Smith reporting live from Qamishli in northeastern Syria. Bernard, many thanks. At least 2 people have been killed and 10 injured in a Russian drone and missile attack on Ukraine's capital Kyiv. Strikes hit a range of buildings across 5 districts of the city, including homes and a warehouse. The attacks come after Russia and Ukraine paused strikes on their respective capital cities for 3 days. That move was made while US envoys Jared Kushner and Steve Witkoff visited the capitals in an attempt to revive peace talks. Well, as air raid sirens sounded in the capital, people sought shelter in this metro station. Some brought tents and bedding with them as they waited until the strikes were over.

0: moment, we'll get the latest from Moscow with Al Jazeera's Yulia Shapovalova. But first, let's go live to Kyiv. Audrey McAlpine is there. So there had been this temporary ceasefire in the capital in place. We can assume that that ceasefire is well and truly over now, Audrey.
1: It has ended, and that was heard loud and clear this morning as the sound of Russian missiles came crashing down here in the capital, as well as the sounds of Ukraine's air defense working to intercept them. It was really Russia's full arsenal: ballistic missiles, different hypersonic missiles, jet-powered drones, all lobbied into Ukraine, with the brunt of those attacks really here in Kyiv, the capital, as you mentioned, after a three-day pause there. It sounded just around 3 in the morning, and we just got the all clear, Adrian, within the past hour, meaning no imminent threats here on the Capitol. But as the sun rose this morning, you could see smoke rising across the city, different images of fires breaking out across the Capitol, apartment buildings damaged from falling debris, various warehouses hit in these overnight attacks, as well as other regions I mentioned that were also hit in this overnight barrage. Our producer this morning locked in her apartment because drones were flying overhead in this particular district of Kyiv, so really causing huge disruptions as those attacks continued into the morning here as people started their commutes here on Tuesday. And it comes after 10, before this three-day pause, I should just mention, Kyiv, the capital, saw 10 consecutive days of rolling air raid alerts, waves of drones into the capital, and now it appears it's back to business as usual with those attacks resuming once again.
0: Yulia, in Moscow, there were casualties of Ukrainian attacks in Russia overnight. Tell us more about that.
2: Yes, sadly, there are several injured in these overnight Ukrainian attacks. According to the Russian Defense Ministry, Russian air defense systems intercepted 384 Ukrainian drones over 16 regions of Russia and the Black Sea. In the Rostov region alone, about 100 drones were destroyed. Russian Foreign Minister Sergei Lavrov has accused Ukraine of terrorism for attacks on ships and facilities in the Black Sea, saying that any ceasefire in the Black Sea between Russia and Ukraine is absolutely impossible now. The Saratov region was hit the hardest overnight. Ukrainian drones attacked this region in central Russia into Tuesday morning, causing a fire at the Saratov oil refinery. There are reports of damage to civilian infrastructure there too, and 10 people, including 3 children, have been injured. 6 people have been hospitalized and their lives are not in danger right now. Explosions were also heard in the nearby town of Engels, where Russian strategic air base is located. Witnesses say about the work of air defense systems in the region. Russian refineries have the affected Russian refineries these attacks have affected a large portion of the country's oil refining capacity. The shutdown of large factories for repairs is causing local and large-scale disruptions in the supply of gasoline and long queues at gas stations throughout the country, and rising prices as well. And Russia's export potential of oil export, well, basically this potential is also declining, and the supply to military equipment and infrastructure, military infrastructure, is becoming more difficult. But at the same time, the Russian president says that everything is under control and all the repairs are taking place quite quickly. And actually, these attacks are not causing a lot of damage to the Russian oil infrastructure.
0: Audrey, coming just after the U.S. envoy's visit, what does this mean for the prospects for peace talks? Do Ukrainians see these attacks as carrying any broader message?
1: Well, while it gets a lot of international attention when U.S. envoys travel here to Kyiv to discuss bringing an end to the war, for Ukrainians here, while these attacks continue, while people are killed, the war is far from over. There were a lot of people posting around social media this morning saying, for example, what a slap in the face this was to these U.S. envoys having just left for these attacks to continue just hours, just over a day after that departure. For example, while we can, really the message here from Russia, it seems, is that while there can just as easily be a ceasefire, 3 days of no attacks on the Capitol, there can also just as easily be these continued attacks that we have seen. And that really appears to be the message here, at least that's how it's being interpreted, is that the war is, and peace prospects are far from nearby. We even heard President Zelensky, when he met with those U.S. envoys over the weekend, saying that likely the war would continue into the winter. So there's certainly no illusions here, Adrian, in light of this attack, that the war will continue.
0: Al Jazeera's Audrey McAlpine reporting live from Kyiv, and Yulia Shapovalova in Moscow. Many thanks to you both. Still to come on Al Jazeera, funding cuts push rural Afghanistan's fragile healthcare system towards collapse. We'll have a report.
3: A head-on collision between a passenger train and a freight train, claiming the lives of scores of people. As allegations of safety failures and missing evidence mount, anger across Greece rises. And a parent mourning his son takes center stage in the battle to hold those responsible to account. Witness the Tembi 57, a father's fight on Al Jazeera.
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0: It's good to have you with us. This is Al Jazeera live from Doha. Let's remind you of the main news this hour. Saudi Arabia says that Yemen's Ansarullah Houthis have carried out attacks on its energy facilities in the south. A spokesperson said more than 70 people were injured. The attacks caused fires at several oil facilities. The Houthis haven't claimed responsibility, but the group has previously targeted Saudi oil sites. At least two people have been killed, 10 injured in a Russian drone and missile attack on Ukraine's capital Kyiv. Strikes hit a range of buildings across five districts of the city, including homes and a warehouse. Canada's counter-tariffs on American goods have come into effect. The measures, which will affect $20 billion worth of goods, are in response to tariffs announced by President Donald Trump last month after trade talks collapsed. Al Jazeera's chief US correspondent Alan Fisher looks at how the two allies reached this point.
1: Donald Trump's first full day back in the Oval Office and the first exchanges in the new Canada-US trade war.
2: Well, Canada's a very bad abuser also.
1: Invoking emergency powers, he slapped a 25% tariff on everything coming across the northern border. Canada threatened a response. Both sides agreed a 30-day truce. Talks followed, and so did a more limited level of tariffs, with key exemptions for car makers. One of the world's strongest alliances, one of the oldest trading relationships, was strained. Trump even talked about making Canada the 51st state. This was now about more than economics. It was about sovereignty too. Mark Carney replaced Justin Trudeau as Canadian Prime Minister in March 2025. His first trip, the White House. But still, the tit-for-tat continued. Trump imposed global tariffs on steel and aluminium. Canada threatened to hit America at the same level. In February this year, the US Supreme Court rejected Trump's efforts to use emergency powers to impose tariffs. So he introduced a 10% global charge under a different law. A new trade deal seemed close in March. Trump said it was done. Both sides claimed last-minute changes were unacceptable and the discussions collapsed. That brought the sharpest escalation yet. A 50% tariff on many Canadian goods and harsh words from the president.
2: Canada's nasty. They're nasty.
1: The Canadians promised a dollar

0: for dollar response.
1: The United States proposed new terms that were uneconomic, unfair, and undermined the net benefits for Canada and called into question the reliability of any deal. In short, they asked too much and they offered too little.
0: Canada has used the crisis to explore other trading partners, including the European Union and China. In response, Trump has made several threats and taken other actions, including renaming Lake Ontario, an ancient name older than both countries. It's now Lake America in the US, adding a new dimension to the route.
2: Donald Trump says he may not be done with tariffs on Canada just yet. And economists will tell you that the impact is much greater north of the border. But it has galvanized support behind Mark Carney. 73% support his position. And they say they're willing to tough this out. Alan Fisher, Al Jazeera, at the White House.
3: The trade war will affect hundreds of goods traded between the neighbours. Canadian tariffs ranging from 15 to 50% will apply to several American products, including steel and dairy. Those tariffs cover $20 billion worth of US imports. Last month, the US introduced tariffs of 50% on goods coming from Canada, hitting sectors such as furniture and cement. Those levies affect 5% of Canadian exports to the US. Jennifer Hassan is the executive director of the Broadbent Institute, a Canadian public policy think tank. She says the tariffs will impact both economies because they're very closely linked.
4: $1.3 trillion crosses between the borders annually. So that's $3.6 billion each and every day. How to detangle that is going to be a mess, and it's going to impact both economies. So, for example, when a new vehicle is for sale at a dealership and it was made in North America, it may have crossed the borders up to 7 or 8 times before being completed and sold. And it's not just cars. This is also for food products. So if you can imagine, a food product may cross the border 2 or 3 times. So those kinds of tariffs can really add up. And it was right for Canada and Mark Carney to walk away from a bad deal, a deal that was going to give up jobs, our economic security, and even aspects of our sovereignty. And even if we were able to get a deal, I do believe our prime minister when he says that you can't trust the signature on the agreement that could be reneged later on. Perhaps it's the case that there are some tariffs that we're just going to need to accept. Whereas other analysts are in Canada are very hopeful, knowing that Trump likes hard-fought deals. Maybe this escalation is only until the midterm elections. Perhaps it's only until inflation spikes a shift in Trump's own popularity domestically, and that these factors might lead Trump back to the table. So this is, of course, the kinds of discussions that analysts are having in Canada as well as south of the border.
3: The head of the International Atomic Energy Agency is urging Iran to re-engage. It comes as the US, UK, France and Germany seek a resolution that could refer Tehran to the UN Security Council for failing to comply with its nuclear reporting obligations.
5: If Iran engages with us, if Iran engages us with us in a serious dialogue, if we can start getting access, addressing their security, confidentiality points, I am sure, and I can guarantee to you, that this will have a very, very positive repercussion that will allow others to consider that we have a process, IAEA Iran, that needs to be protected, that needs to be supported. And this will help peace and not war.
3: Cyrus Scheer is Professor of International History and Politics at the Geneva Graduate Institute. He joins us now from Leiden in the Netherlands. Good to see you again, Professor. The US and the European powers then pushing the IAEA board to refer Iran again to the Security Council. How much does that complicate any prospect of diplomacy?
6: Right now, there isn't any diplomacy, and as we all well know. And the principal reason doesn't lie only with Iran, but also with the United States. The basic background that we see here, right, is the fact that because of the war and after the war, Iran has been able to create a more even balance of power in the Gulf, in the region, and it wants to keep this balance of power this way, while the United States is unwilling to accept this. And that now, at this point, has an effect not only on U.S.-Iranian relationship, it also actually, you know, involves certain Gulf countries like Oman, because Iran and Oman basically have already negotiated a deal, right, that would basically cover a would cover the Gulf. But the United States is not willing to accept that deal, although it even, you know, involves an ally of the United States itself, namely Oman. Now, I don't think that Iran will be willing to basically engage with the United States on the atomic front, on the nuclear, you know, dossier, unless and until the United States start to engage with Iran and a bunch of, you know, Arab Gulf countries as well in the Gulf itself. So I don't think that, of course, if, you know, the Europeans and America are going to refer Iran to the United Nations, there may be not too much that Iran can do at this point. But at the United Nations, as we all know, Iran also has two really, really big, you know, friends. And at this moment, that's Russia and China. So I don't think that Iran would be particularly afraid of this move either.
3: You say that there's not much that Iran can do at this particular moment, but it is warning right now that US energy infrastructure across the Gulf could be targeted. Is Tehran deliberately trying to raise the economic cost of any further military action?
6: I'd say this. The Iranians have apparently decided that the time has come to not allow the United States to attack it and Iran attacking back in a proportional manner anymore. This is what Ghalibaf, the head of diplomacy, said on Sunday. We will not stick to basically proportionate responses anymore. And I think the Iranians have decided this for two big reasons. One is that they themselves feel that the American pressure is basically just becoming unsustainable. And they also feel that with the midterms coming up, they can push the Americans more, right? And the political, not only economic, but also political cost for the United States in America itself will become too high, and maybe Trump will then cave. And the other reason is that more and more third parties are, you know, I wouldn't say moving towards Iran, but they are getting more openly critical with the United States. So Qatar, for instance, has just, you know, said something a couple of days ago, and they have said something like this before at the Shanghai Cooperation, you know, basically organization issued a declaration that was also signed not only by Russia and by China, but now also by India and Pakistan, that basically called on everybody to go back to the diplomatic negotiation table. So the Iranians feel that the international scene is somewhat moving their way. So I think they are willing to somewhat escalate a bit, and feel apparently confident enough that this will work for them, which is, of course, also dangerous. I didn't think they would necessarily do this, but apparently now they feel that they maybe can, they can, and perhaps also should, and that the Americans may be pushed into a corner, and perhaps things will start to break their way. But yeah, as always with escalations, these things are dangerous.
3: But 6 months into the war, with neither side appearing to have forced the other to change course, you talk about the upcoming midterms in Iran perhaps wanting to push America more. Is this now settling into a prolonged confrontation rather than a conflict with a clear political endgame? Will something, do you think, change after the midterms?
6: I think nobody knows. I definitely don't know. And I think we need, the big picture here is that the United States is a superpower that is in relative decline, and it is handling that relative decline very badly. And the Iran war is basically, its reaction to the Iran war, to the outcome to the Iran war, is accelerating that sort of relative decline. But at the same point in time, apparently the United States is unwilling and or unable to extricate itself, to basically cut its losses and accept that it has now found a contrahend against which it is too difficult to continue to behave the way it did until now. So I don't know whether Trump at some point in time will see the light and will start to become a little bit more moderate, which would help not only Iran, but also actually would help the United States, because it would It would open up United States energies that they could use elsewhere in the world very well. And of course, it would also happen, it would also help the region as a whole. So I think nobody knows. When superpowers are in relative decline, they do all sorts of different, historically speaking, they have done all sorts of different, really also self-defeating things. Sometimes they did this for a very long time. So it's possible that at some point Trump will see the light. It's also possible that he will just simply continue to digging himself deeper into the hole that he actually created in the first place himself by attacking Iran with Israel in February.
3: Good to talk to you again, Professor. Many thanks indeed for being with us. Sarah Shea there.
6: Thank you.
3: Argentina says that it's filing criminal charges against an Israeli oil company, Navitas Petroleum, and its executives over plans for an oil field near the British territory of the Falkland Islands. Argentina's president, Javier Milei, announced last week that his government would sanction companies that are involved in oil drilling in what he called Argentinian waters. The Falklands, known as Las Malvinas in Argentina, are the subject of a long-running sovereignty dispute between London and Buenos Aires. Funding cuts have forced nearly 600 clinics across Afghanistan to close, cutting millions of people off from basic health care. Remote communities have been hit hardest, with many now struggling to access essential medical care. Al Jazeera's Manel Fernandez reports.
7: Basra Bibi is trying to stretch out her medication. The 45-year-old lives in this tented community in Afghanistan's eastern Kunar province, housing those displaced by a 2025 earthquake. Many are struggling to access healthcare services because funding cuts have further affected field and mobile clinics.
8: The advantage of the clinics here was that whenever we got sick, we could go and get medicine. Those medicines would help cure us. Now that the clinic is gone, we're helpless.
7: Millions of Afghans are facing the same plight as Basra. More than 400 clinics shut down last year. Another 150 suspended their services this year, many in remote, difficult-to-access areas. This field clinic in Tarkham, near the Afghan-Pakistan border, was run by the Afghan Red Crescent organization. It closed on 1st July, but resumed services with a mobile health team for a week.
9: In Afghanistan, especially in remote and hard-to-reach areas where other workers and health organizations do not operate, Afghan Red Crescent provide essential and basic health services. The absence of a clinic in a district means that people there do not have access to other health clinics.
7: The suspension of services has not only affected patients, but health workers as well. Al Jazeera met some who had come to find out when they could return to work.
10: When I had this job, I was able to provide for my family. Now that the job has ended, all of our staff are unemployed and staying at home.
7: The field and mobile clinics make health services accessible in remote, difficult-to-access areas, providing maternal care, nutrition, and vaccines. And after decades of conflict, they also bring counselling and mental health services to a population that needs it most. Those who run the camp say everyone in the area is very poor, and sometimes people are forced to sell the aid they receive to buy food and medicine. They're calling on the government to reopen the health clinics as soon as possible. Manel Fernandez, Al Jazeera.
3: Still to come on Al Jazeera, the EU announces more than $200 million in investment in Greenland as the US president continues to threaten to take over the Danish territory.
11: Hard-hitting interviews.
12: So Africans are owed reparations.
13: Reparations are a right. I do not even understand why there is still debate.
11: Facing realities.
14: How do you think that Andy Burnham will define Britain's position in the world?
15: He is very pro-European. I think in his heart knows that Brexit was a bit of a disaster.
11: Thought-provoking answers.
16: What questions you hope Americans are asking on this anniversary?
17: 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What happened to our country?
11: Hear their story on Talk to Al Jazeera.
2: This is a man who feels vindicated by the voters. He plans to change America, but it's not clear if all his plans will survive legal challenges.
0: High-profile briefing here in the halls of Congress. This was to inform 100 senators behind closed doors about the military operation in Venezuela.
2: The last country facing US tariffs is China. But for the moment, what was described by one US financial newspaper as the dumbest trade war in history appears to be on hold.

0: Hello again. Nepal has marked a national day of mourning to remember the victims of the August 26th floods. Well, the search continues for more than 5,000 people who remain unaccounted for. Al Jazeera's Tony Cheng reports from Dunche.
1: Nearly 2 weeks after the disaster struck, and this remains a rescue mission. A helicopter drops reinforced pipe to the access tunnel for the Chilime hydro plant. The pilot struggles against the wind. There's no margin for error in the walls of this steep valley. Rescue workers roll the tube inside. Without heavy equipment, everything takes more time. On the opposite bank, another airdrop, steel cable and a transportation basket. They're trying to set up a zip line across the river. They set up a drone to carry a rope to the other side, but they can't fly while helicopters do their work. Further upstream, earth-moving equipment works to level out solid ground. The flood has completely changed the landscape here. In the district capital, Dunche, a ceremony for the bereaved. Buddhist lamas chant prayers as relatives make offerings and grieve. So many of the funerals have taken place without bodies to mourn. As the head of the monastery tells me, it'll take decades for this community to recover.
2: To get back to how things were before the 26th, it's going to take a lot of time. It will take 20 years.
1: Members of the local community gather in the courtyard outside. Some make traditional offerings, molded from flour and ghee. Others sit and try to talk, drowned out by the rescue helicopters passing overhead.
3: The communities here are tough and resilient. The people are used to living with the dangers of the mountains, but nobody expected a disaster like this in a landscape that's being reshaped by climate change. Tony Cheng, Al Jazeera, Dunche, Nepal.
0: Sara Netta is the Asia Regional Director for the United Nations Office for Project Services. She joins us now from Bida in Nepal. Sara, you've worked on reconstruction in Nepal before. Looking at the damage around you right now, what infrastructure is most urgently needed simply to reconnect these isolated communities?
4: Thank you so much for having me. As you can see, everything in this community has been completely destroyed. It's all rubble. The power lines are gone. Any sort of water infrastructure is gone. There were around 40 bridges in this area. Following the mudslide and the floods, there's one bridge left connecting the communities. So what's urgently needed is to support the government of Nepal in improving access for these communities to be able to bring in the relief goods, but also to start the early recovery.
0: Some of the areas hit this time, Sara, were rebuilt after the 2015 earthquake. Does this disaster show that reconstruction now has to account much more explicitly for the effects of climate change?
4: Exactly. You know, UNOPS was active in this very area after the 2015 earthquake, working with the government of Nepal, and we really focused on building what we thought at that time were disaster-resistant infrastructure. I think with the effects of climate change, if you can see here, I'm not sure you can, how far away the river is. The river traveled so far inland, and with such tremendous power, it knocked homes 100, 150 meters away from where they once stood.

0: many did survive. But what you see there, you see blankets, you see children's teddy bears in the rubble, eyeglasses, money. It's truly a horrific sight. It's really like an apocalypse. I think there is no other word for it. It looks like an apocalypse.
1: So when the rescue and recovery phase begins to wind down, what should be the first priorities if Nepal is to rebuild in a way that is safer rather than simply restoring what was there before?
0: There have been a lot of tremendous advances, particularly in bridges, and I think that's what we'll be looking to do here, is really looking at some of the latest technology and bridges that are able to withstand this sort of climactic event. And so we can work with the government of Nepal on assessing that and seeing what might work best. As UNOPS, we're currently working here on assessments with the government of Nepal, with our other UN partners, to see how best we should respond here, because this is an event that we're really going to need to learn from going forward.
1: Okay, but are there places, like where you're standing right now, where rebuilding exactly where people lived before may no longer be the safest option?
0: Sadly, I think that may be true. As I mentioned, the river has changed course, so it's moved quite a bit. So where your home may have been further away from the river, it may be much closer now. And then if you've lived through such a traumatic event of water coming in hundreds of meters, I don't think that you might want to rebuild there. But what we'll be doing is working with the government of Nepal really to assess the soil here and see if you can rebuild here. And if you can rebuild here, what type of structures are going to be the safest?
1: Good to talk to you, Sara. Many thanks indeed. Sara Netzer there in Nepal.
0: Thank you. Thank you very much.
1: EU Commission President Ursula von der Leyen has wrapped up a visit to Greenland by offering more than $200 million in investments and a message of solidarity. Her visit comes as US President Trump continues to threaten to take over the Danish territory. Al Jazeera's Peter Smith reports from Brussels.
2: It all started with a war of words. US President Donald Trump threatening to annex Greenland. It escalated into a crisis in January. Now this was the EU's counterattack, and it came in the form of an Ursula von der Leyen charm offensive.
3: I'm so glad to be here today in Greenland.
4: It's a pleasure again.
2: But these warm words were backed with cold, hard cash. After seeing the sights here, the President of the European Commission pledged more than $230 million to boost critical minerals, satellite communications and renewable energy.
5: The European Union stands in full solidarity with the Kingdom of Denmark and the people of Greenland. We will continue to do so, and we want to be very clear and repeat again here that Greenland's future is for the people of Greenland and Denmark to decide, no one else.
2: This self-governing island isn't even part of the EU, but it does remain part of the Kingdom of Denmark and of vital importance to the European Union. What lies behind this visit and this money is the Arctic's growing strategic value. With ice melting, new shipping routes are opening up, and it could cut trade time from China to Europe in half. The region's mineral wealth is also more accessible, and so what Brussels is attempting to do is not just be a voice of solidarity, but to be a long-term investor and security partner. Courted by Washington, with Russia and China also monitoring this Arctic region closely, the message from Greenland today was tailor-made for their guest.
6: Greenland needs the European Union, and the European Union needs Greenland. This was one of the main messages I expressed to the European Parliament in my speech in Strasbourg last year. I firmly believe this to be true. We need each other.
2: For centuries, the world's great empires put this icy landscape at the edge of the map. Now the ice is thawing, and Greenland finds itself at the centre of the argument in a political power struggle. Peter Smith, Al Jazeera, Brussels.
1: The International Court of Justice in The Hague is about to begin a second day of hearings over allegations that Germany is facilitating genocide in Gaza through its military support for Israel. Nicaragua is outlining its case against Germany on Tuesday after Germany argued for hours on Monday that the World Court has no jurisdiction to hear a case filed by Nicaragua in 2024. In Kenya, migrants from Burundi have begun leaving the country after the Kenyan government announced plans

0: plans to crack down on foreign small traders. Hundreds lined up at the Burundian embassy in Nairobi, hoping to get travel documents. President William Ruto has said that his country welcomes foreign investors and that the new order applies to foreigners without work permits.
1: Right now, there's a crisis. Some have no fees for transport. It's difficult to sell things at the moment. Some people have left behind a lot of merchandise. What we're asking for is that they should have informed us and given us a little more time.
0: There's more on all the stories that we've covered here in this news hour at the website, which you'll find at aljazeera.com. I'll be back in a moment with the latest.
2: As we made our journey here, we saw some of the helicopters picking up some of the dead bodies that had been found here.
3: Search and rescue operations are in full swing after a brief suspension due to the weather.
4: The whole area has been completely buried in mud.
5: So many people still waiting to hear from their loved ones. We're outside a hospital in downtown Kathmandu.
6: And supplies like this are so important. Here we have water purification systems.
7: Lying in and out of this tiny little strip of dirt is very complicated and amazingly dangerous.
8: Is President Trump testing the limits of U.S. leverage and power? Is America winning, or is it now caught in a new kind of quagmire? How is the war on Iran impacting where the Trump administration actually stands with Americans and the rest of the world?
9: Your weekly take on U.S. politics, The Bottom Line.

0: Hello again, I'm Adrian Finnegan. This is Al Jazeera, live from Doha. Coming up on the programme, fighting in Yemen escalates. Saudi Arabia accuses the Ansarullah Houthis of attacking its energy facilities, injuring more than 70 people. A Russian drone and missile attack on Ukraine's capital Kyiv kills at least 2 people. Plus,
1: I'm Bernard Smith in Rojh camp in northeastern Syria, where after 7 years, there's still no plan to get the more than 2,500 women and children here with some 50-odd different nationalities back to their home countries.
0: And Canada's retaliatory tariffs on USM imports come into effect, escalating a trade war between the neighbours. Saudi Arabia's government says that Yemen's Ansarullah Houthis have carried out attacks on its energy facilities in the south. The Saudi-led coalition in Yemen says the Houthis attacked the cities of Abu Khamis, Mushayt, Najran and Jazan. A coalition spokesperson said that more than 70 people have been injured. The attacks caused fires at several oil facilities. In the last few days, Yemen's government aligned forces have been attacking Houthi positions in several regions. Well, the Houthis say that a strike on a prison in Sana'a killed 7 people. An army spokesperson says that government forces have seized new positions and inflicted human and material losses. Government forces have renewed attacks on the Houthis in western Taiz and southern Hodeidah, that's towards the Bab el-Mandab Strait in the Red Sea. Well, this was the moment the Houthis attacked trucks which they say were carrying military supplies from Saudi Arabia. And the group says it shot down what it describes as hostile drones. Al Jazeera's Hamza Mohammed explains now where these battlegrounds are and why they matter.
2: Yemen's government forces are locked in intense battles with Ansarullah Houthi fighters on several fronts, stretching from the Red Sea coast to the roads leading to the capital, Sana'a. In western Taiz, the Houthis launched a surprise assault, seizing strategic ground and forcing government-aligned forces to pull back. They are trying to capture the main road linking Taiz to Al-Mokha, potentially cutting the government's supply route to the coast. The Houthis also want control of the Red Sea port of Al-Mokha. If they succeed, they could strengthen their position near the strategic Bab el-Mandab Strait, one of the world's most important shipping routes. Fighting is also taking place in southern Hodeidah. It's one of Yemen's economic and humanitarian lifelines, with several ports and terminals along the coast. Whoever controls this area has influence over the flow of food, fuel, and humanitarian aid into Yemen. Farther inland, the Houthis are also seeking to expand their position in Marib. The governorate is home to some of Yemen's most important oil and gas fields and is the government's strongest economic and military stronghold. For the Houthis, capturing Marib would mean taking control of resources that help fund the government's war effort. In central Yemen, government forces are trying to regain territory in Al-Baida, much of which remains under Houthi control. And in the north, fighting has been reported in Al-Jawf province that borders Saudi Arabia. The governorate sits along routes leading towards the capital Sana'a, which has been under Houthi control for years. Making gains there could give the government forces a northern route towards the capital. For now, neither side appears close to a decisive advantage. But with every front, the battle is becoming less about territory and more about who controls Yemen's roads and resources. Hamza Mohammed, Al Jazeera.
0: Khaled Batafi is a Saudi political analyst. He says this won't be a prolonged war.
3: That's an escalation, of course, but it wasn't the first. It happened before, and the Houthis were proud about it, and they announced it many times in the past. And Saudi Arabia were trying not to be engaged in a war, in a civil war, and to keep its distance and not to respond to these attacks. But now it's too much. I mean, 73 people injured. and many places, important places being attacked. I think the coalition will have a say on that soon. But this is a civil war inside Yemen. It's just affected us by one of the parties. And so any response would be against that party in the same way, or in an eye for an eye. But I don't see a prolonged war, not with Iran, not with the Houthis.
0: At least two people have been killed and 10 injured in a Russian drone and missile attack on Ukraine's capital, Kyiv. Strikes hit a range of buildings across five districts of the city, including homes and a warehouse. The strikes come after both sides paused strikes on Kyiv and Moscow for 3 days. That move was made while US envoys Jared Kushner and Steve Witkoff visited the capitals in an attempt to revive peace talks.
4: When foreign guests come to visit us, it's always quiet here. You kind of relax, exhale, feel calm. You sit there and think, my God, how is this possible? That's how it was on Sunday. There wasn't even an air raid alert. It was so peaceful, as if there wasn't a war at all.
0: In a moment, we'll get the latest from Moscow with Al Jazeera's Yulia Shapovalova. But first, let's go to Kyiv. Audrey McAlpine is there. That ceasefire that's been in place for several days, we can assume that that's well and truly over now, Audrey.
5: It is, and we heard that loud and clear this morning here in the capital, the sounds of explosions rocking Kyiv. And really, Russia pulled out the full arsenal here, using ballistic missiles, hypersonic missiles, jet-powered drones, Zircon missiles, you name it, all of those crashing down both in the city and in the suburbs around it, as well as other regions in Ukraine. A number of apartment buildings damaged from falling debris. A number of warehouses also hit. As the sun rose over the city this morning, you could just see a thick shroud of smoke blanketing Kyiv. And those attacks even continued into the rush hour time. Our producer here was stuck in her apartment due to drones flying overhead in that particular district of the capital. There was an all clear that rang out just a few hours ago, but just moments ago, Adrian, yet another siren, which is potentially some indication that though we had this three-day truce surrounding the visit from the U.S. envoys, that it could be back to business as it was just before that. 10 consecutive days of drone attacks that preceded it. And now coming out of this truce, it seems that that is back in full swing with more jet-powered drones, more ballistic attacks here in Kyiv.
0: Yulia, in Moscow, there were also casualties of Ukrainian attacks in Russia overnight. Tell us more.
6: Yes, sadly, two people have been killed and one injured as a result of a Ukrainian drone attack in the Simferopol district of Russia-controlled Crimea. Also, one person was killed and three more injured in Russia's Bryansk region. There was an attack on a gas station there, but probably the hardest hit was the Saratov region upon the Volga River. Overnight into Tuesday morning, causing a fire at the Saratov oil refinery. That refinery has many times been a target of Ukrainian attacks. 10 people, including three children, were injured there. Six people were hospitalized, but their lives, it's been reported that their lives are not in danger. There are reports of damage to civilian infrastructure in the Saratov region, and loud explosions were also heard in the nearby city of Engels, where Russian strategic airbase is located. And just several days ago, there was an assassination attempt to kill a high-ranking general there in Engels, accused by Ukraine of crimes against Ukrainian civilian population. And attacks on Russian refineries, as you know, have affected a significant portion of the country's oil refining capacity, causing a second wave of a fuel crisis in recent months. But, well, the Russian president actually says that everything is under control and repairs are taking place throughout the country, and Russia is not feeling any kind of shortage in petrol right now.
0: Audrey, coming just after the US envoy's visit to Kyiv, what does this mean for the prospects for peace talks? Do Ukrainians see these attacks as carrying any broader message?
5: Well, while this visit from those two U.S. envoys here to Kyiv, the very first one, brought a lot of international attention with them trying to negotiate this peace. For people here in Kyiv, you know, what they see is attacks like this every single day. And while those attacks continue, there is no sign of peace. They are largely interpreting this as a message from Vladimir Putin, the Russian president, of yes, you may have, you know, 3 days of quiet skies, but you can just as well have the exact opposite. And we heard from President Zelensky while meeting with those U.S. envoys, who personally believed that the war would continue into the winter. And that's something that's equally felt by Ukrainians here, that this is just a sign that the war will continue into the coming months, if anything, that it may escalate, as we've seen in the past several weeks. People posting on social media this morning here in Ukraine saying that these attacks are a slap in the face to those U.S. envoys, a slap in the face to the peace process. So not a lot of hope here that the war will end anytime soon, Adrian.
0: Al Jazeera's Audrey McAlpine in Kyiv and Yulia Shapovalova in Moscow. Many thanks. Back now to our top story this hour. Attacks by Yemen's Ansarullah Houthis on Saudi Arabian energy facilities. Al Jazeera's Yusuf Mari is live for us now in Yemen's capital, Sana'a. Within the last hour, we've had a statement from the Houthis. What did they say?
7: Well, as expected, Yahya Sari, the Ansarullah Houthis armed forces spokesperson, claimed responsibility for the attack that targeted southern Saudi Arabia, targeted Najran, Jazan energy facilities and air bases. According to the statement, the Yemeni group is holding Saudi Arabia responsible for carrying out 121 airstrikes stretching from province of Madab to Al-Jawf, and airstrikes by Saudi Arabia that occurred in Al-Baydah province yesterday. This is what the statement was referring to, and this is who the Ansarullah Houthis are blaming for the ongoing clashes taking place. According to the Yemeni group, they believe Saudi Arabia is supporting and supplying the Yemeni armed forces with weapons and aerial power in order to drive out the Ansarullah Houthi control from areas under their control in the north. Of course, the big news has been the latest Yemeni army military advancement, gaining key strategic grounds in the Ansarullah Houthi-held province of Al-Jawf. The Yemeni government's latest military operations in that part of the country aims to create a territorial parity whereby the Ansarullah group is now focused all of their military forces west of Taiz, where the Yemeni group gained significant ground that was under the control of the Yemeni army. However, in recent days, the Yemeni army has put up a counteroffensive to regain and capture those lands that they lost in west of Taiz, and also at the same time opening a surprise attack and opening a new front right next door to the Ansarullah Houthis in Al-Jawf. And Al-Jawf is viewed as the gateway to Sana'a. If they can somehow, some way, take over land and gain territory in Al-Jawf, it could be a dangerous situation for the Yemeni group, especially while launching attacks against Saudi Arabia, which could drag Saudi Arabia into this war with more aerial attacks against Ansarullah Houthi positions throughout the country.
0: Yusuf, many thanks. Al Jazeera's Yusuf Mari there, live in Sana'a. Still to come on Al Jazeera, the first day of school in the occupied West Bank, except for one child living under siege. Our report from the village of Kusra.
8: A head-on collision between a passenger train and a freight train, claiming the lives of scores of people. As allegations of safety failures and missing evidence mount, anger across Greece rises. And a parent mourning his son takes center stage in the battle to hold those responsible to account. Witness the Tembi 57, a father's fight on Al Jazeera.
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0: Hello again, this is Al Jazeera. Let's remind you of the main news this hour. Yemen's Ansarullah Houthis have carried out attacks on Saudi energy facilities in the kingdom's south. The Saudi Energy Ministry spokesperson said that more than 70 people have been injured. The attacks caused fires at several oil facilities. And at least 2 people have been killed, 10 injured, in a Russian drone and missile attack on Ukraine's capital, Kyiv. Strikes hit a range of buildings across 5 districts of the city, including homes at a warehouse. It's nearly a month now since Israeli settlers began to lay siege to several homes in the village of Kuzra in the occupied West Bank, part of an effort to force Palestinians from their land. 4-year-old Kinda is trapped in one of those homes. She's supposed to be starting her first year of school. Al Jazeera's Nida Ibrahim reports from Kuzra.
1: Every child in this classroom is making their mark, their very first signature, a milestone. They're attending the second day of KG1, or kindergarten, the first year of an educational journey. But one fingerprint is missing from the wall. Kinda Hassan is absent from this class in Kuzra, north of the occupied West Bank. The 4-year-old is trapped at

0: home under siege, missing out on learning and playing, trying to fight boredom with scribbles.
1: The girls have many questions. Why are we still here? Why can't we go out or have people visit us? Any sound they hear outside gets them worried and scared. They scream, "Settlers are here."
0: Israeli settlers, backed by Israeli forces, continue to besiege Palestinian homes in Qusra. What started as a siege by Israeli settlers has now turned into a closed military zone, with Israeli soldiers' presence and military gates established near the besieged homes. School teacher Suheir Aburidi is also missing the beginning of the school year. She can only join her students online.
2: The siege here in Qusra is a clear example of how the Israeli army and government are enabling settler violence in the occupied West Bank. It's been almost 1 month, and Palestinian families are the ones trapped while Israeli settlers roam freely.
0: What happens in Qusra is part of a growing campaign of intimidation by Israeli settlers, whose attacks are averaging 6 per day, according to the UN. In parallel, a surge in illegal settlement outposts across the occupied West Bank. Israeli media reports that Prime Minister Benjamin Netanyahu has ordered the army to dismantle some illegal Israeli structures in response to US pressure. But outposts dismantled today can reappear tomorrow, sometimes rebuilt in under an hour. With Netanyahu, a champion of settlers, nodding to Israelis chanting for the erasure of Palestinians. On Monday, the Israeli army removed one outpost before these settlers seen here returned to the same place as soon as the army left. With the Israeli elections set for the end of October, there's a race. Who can inflict more pain on Palestinians? Who can seize more land and faster? What used to be a quiet plan to displace Palestinians is now happening in the open, in public. What took years to occupy, seize, and take over now can be done in a matter of hours. The goal is to gain more votes. And to get there, Israelis need to displace one people and replace them with another. Nida Ibrahim, Al Jazeera, Occupied West Bank, Palestine.
3: In northeastern Syria, more than 2,000 women and children are imprisoned in a camp for relatives of ISIL fighters and people linked to the armed group. Government sources have told Al Jazeera that their home countries are deliberately ignoring them. Damascus wants to close Rojas camp. Rights groups have called it a ticking time bomb. Al Jazeera's Bernard Smith has an exclusive report for us from inside Rojas camp.
4: I know, but we can't speak. Sorry.
5: Fear and frustration haunt the lives of the more than 2,300 women and children imprisoned in Rojas camp in northeastern Syria.
4: No, sorry. Somebody else.
5: They're the wives or widows and children of suspected fighters from the Islamic State of Iraq and the Levant, ISIL. Swept up as the armed group was pushed out of its last holdouts 7 years ago.
6: We are hostages. We need freedom. I want anyone to open that gate. We only need freedom.
5: Humanitarian groups have called this camp a ticking time bomb, where many detained here are vulnerable to the influence of a handful of women linked to ISIL, who, the security guards say, control many aspects of life here. The Syrian government wants to close this camp. The NGOs that work here believe it should be closed. What's keeping this camp open, what's keeping the women and children here, is a lack of will from their home governments to take responsibility for them. Hopefully after 2 to 3 months you won't be here, Mazen Darwish, an aid worker, tells these women. But it's only a hope. Administrators say there are about 50 nationalities here, including American, Swiss, British, Italian, Belgian, Turkish, Russian, Chinese and Bosnian.
4: We will stay here in this Trabuz.
5: This woman tells me she's a physiotherapist with 2 children. She's from Sarajevo.
4: We are full of the trauma. We are full of the needs to find out we lost any hope, you know, like this. And we are just waiting, inshallah, to go home. That's all. We want to go home.
5: A Syrian government source told Al Jazeera there are no repatriation talks with any country and their governments are deliberately ignoring this issue. The children have no formal education. The younger women have little understanding of the world outside.
7: We want the residents here to be ready to integrate with life outside. We try to teach them that there is more to life outside the camp, that life outside the camp is to be loved, that life outside the camp is beautiful.
5: The women we spoke to have different stories of what brought them to Syria.
8: I want to live a normal life.
5: Some were drawn to ISIL's ideology, others coerced, still others for love. But they have all one thing in common. None have been charged with a crime or given the opportunity to present their case in a court of law. Bernard Smith, Al Jazeera, Rojkamp, northeastern Syria.
3: The International Court of Justice is beginning a second day of hearings over allegations that Germany is facilitating genocide in Gaza through its military support for Israel. Nicaragua is outlining its case against Germany on Tuesday, after Germany argued for hours on Monday that the World Court has no jurisdiction to hear a case filed by Nicaragua in 2024. Let's go live now to The Hague. Al Jazeera's Step Vasten is with us. So, Step, today Nicaragua's turn. What do we expect?
9: Well, Ambassador Carlos Gomez, who is leading the case for Nicaragua, he is a veteran diplomat who has been based here in The Hague since 1983, has been dealing with a lot of cases here. He actually won a case also against the U.S. in 1986. So he set the tone immediately during the hearing, making a comparison with the Holocaust, actually. He said it could be possible that during the Holocaust, a lot of Germans didn't know what was going on during the Nazi regime. But it's impossible that now Germany doesn't know what's going on in Gaza and also in the West Bank. So he said it's very clear that Germany is knowingly and willingly supporting and facilitating a genocide by these weapon exports that have increased since October 7, 2023. And interestingly, he also mentioned that they are actually still sending a lot of weapons to Israel. They stopped, Germany stopped for 3 months in 2025, but when the ceasefire was signed, all the exports continued as before. So it's interesting that now Nicaragua is making the point that also the current exports are basically involved in this case, while I asked on Monday the German delegation about the increase of the current exports to Israel, and then they said it wasn't relevant to the case. So Germany, yeah, as you mentioned, has on Monday argued that there is no case and that the court has no jurisdiction. So in the next 3 hours, we will hear from Nicaragua. They have six different legal experts who will speak here why the case should be dealt with here at the International Court of Justice.
3: How, Step, could this hearing affect South Africa's case before the ICJ accusing Israel of genocide?
9: Well, this is a very interesting case and basically also a test case for the World Court. I hope you can still hear me. It's pouring rain here. But it's interesting because, as Germany argued on Monday, both these countries, Nicaragua and Germany, are not directly involved in the genocide in Gaza. So this is kind of a test case for the court to decide how far responsibility of other countries go. And Nicaragua argues that every country has a responsibility of its own to make sure that you prevent a genocide and especially not facilitate a genocide. Well, Germany argues that this is not a dispute between two countries. It's not Israel is not involved in this case. And as long as this court hasn't decided in the South Africa case that Israel is indeed committing genocide in Gaza, Germany can't be complicit. So this is at the moment where the legal debate will be about. And this will definitely drag on the whole case for years. It depends now if the court will decide in a few months if the court has jurisdiction, but if it doesn't throw out the case, it will take a lot longer than expected.
3: Step, we'll let you go and find somewhere dry and warm. Many thanks indeed. Al Jazeera's Step Vasten reporting there from a rainy Hague. Canada's counter-tariffs on American goods have come into effect. The measures, which will affect $20 billion worth of goods, are in response to tariffs announced by President Trump last month after trade talks collapsed. Al Jazeera's chief U.S. correspondent Alan Fisher looks now at how the two allies reached this point.
10: Donald Trump's first full day back in the Oval Office and the first exchanges in the new Canada-U.S. trade war.
11: Well, Canada's a very bad abuser also.
10: Invoking emergency powers, he slapped a 25% tariff on everything coming across the northern border. Canada threatened a response. Both sides agreed a 30-day truce. Talks followed, and so did a more limited level of tariffs, with key exemptions for car makers. one of the world's strongest alliances, one of the oldest trading relationships, was strained. Trump even talked about making Canada the 51st state. This was now about more than economics. It was about sovereignty too. Mark Carney replaced Justin Trudeau as Canadian Prime Minister in March 2025. His first trip, the White House. But still, the tit-for-tat continued. Trump imposed global tariffs on steel and aluminium. Canada threatened to hit America at the same level. In February this year, the US Supreme Court rejected Trump's efforts to use emergency powers to impose tariffs. So he introduced a 10% global charge under a different law. A new trade deal seemed close in March. Trump said it was done. Both sides claimed last-minute changes were unacceptable and the discussions collapsed. That brought the sharpest escalation yet, a 50% tariff on many Canadian goods and harsh words from the president.
12: Canada's nasty. They are. They're nasty.
10: The Canadians promised a dollar-for-dollar response.
13: The United States proposed new terms that were uneconomic, unfair, and undermined the net benefits for Canada and called into question the reliability of any deal. In short, they asked too much and they offered too little.
10: Canada has used the crisis to explore other trading partners, including the European Union and China. In response, Trump has made several threats and taken other actions, including renaming Lake Ontario, an ancient name older than both countries. It's now Lake America in the US, adding a new dimension to the route.
14: Donald Trump says he may not be done with tariffs on Canada just yet. And economists will tell you that the impact is much greater north of the border. But it has galvanized support behind Mark Carney. 73% support his position. And they say they're willing to tough this out. Alan Fisher, Al Jazeera, at the White House.
3: EU Commission President Ursula von der Leyen has wrapped up a visit to Greenland by offering more than $200 million in investments and a message of solidarity. Her visit comes as US President Trump continues to threaten to take over the Danish territory. Peter Smith reports.
15: It all started with a war of words. US President Donald Trump threatening to annex Greenland. It escalated into a crisis in January. Now this was the EU's counterattack, and it came in the form of an Ursula von der Leyen charm offensive.
16: I'm so glad to be here today in Greenland.
17: It's a pleasure again.
15: But these warm words were backed with cold, hard cash. After seeing the sights here, the president of the European Commission pledged more than $230 million to boost critical minerals, satellite communications, and renewable energy.
18: The European Union stands in full solidarity with the Kingdom of Denmark and the people of Greenland. We will continue to do so, and we want to be very clear and repeat again here that Greenland's future is for the people of Greenland and Denmark to decide, no one else.
15: This self-governing island isn't even part of the EU, but it does remain part of the Kingdom of Denmark and of vital importance to the European Union. What lies behind this visit and this money is the Arctic's growing strategic value. With ice melting, new shipping routes are opening up and it could cut trade time from China to Europe in half. The region's mineral wealth is also more accessible, and so what Brussels is attempting to do is not just be a voice of solidarity, but to be a long-term investor and security partner. Courted by Washington, with Russia and China also monitoring this Arctic region closely, the message from Greenland today was tailor-made for their guest.
19: Greenland needs the European Union, and the European Union needs Greenland. This was one of the main messages I expressed to the European Parliament in my speech in Strasbourg last year. I firmly believe this to be true. We need each other.
15: For centuries, the world's great empires put this icy landscape at the edge of the map. Now the ice is thawing, and Greenland finds itself at the centre of the argument in a political power struggle. Peter Smith, Al Jazeera, Brussels.
3: Argentina says that it's filing criminal charges against the Israeli oil company Navitas Petroleum after it announced plans for an oil field near the British territory of the Falkland Islands. President Javier Milei announced last week that his government

would sanction companies involved in oil drilling in what he called Argentinian waters. The Falklands, known as Las Malvinas in Argentina, are the subject of a long-running sovereignty dispute between London and Buenos Aires. The two sides fought a war over the islands in 1982. More news here on Al Jazeera after Witness, coming up next.

0: Through his lens, a Lebanese journalist chronicles the devastation of Israel's war on his country. Unexpectedly, his own family's struggle for survival becomes part of the story. As they flee for their lives, his camera keeps rolling, offering an intimate portrait of the anguish and resilience of those displaced by war. Forced to flee South Lebanon, witness on Al Jazeera.
1: It's not just personal property, but also infrastructure that now needs fixing, from power lines to water mains to roads and bridges. Police say the 98 people arrested will face misdemeanor charges ranging from criminal trespass to resisting arrest. There's an intense security presence outside of the federal courthouse where international media are packing the sidewalks. So are demonstrators, some of them celebrating Maduro's arrest, others calling for his release.
2: War, sanctions, nuclear ambitions. That's how we usually hear about Iran. But what do we know about the country behind the confrontation?
3: What makes Iran different is that this revolution is still being fought over.
4: For 88 days this year, Iran was completely cut off from the online world.
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2: 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Al Jazeera Reels.
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3: It's hard to believe this was a village full of houses just a few days ago.
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0: I'm Tom McRae. This is Al Jazeera live from Doha. Coming up on the program, fighting in Yemen escalates. Saudi Arabia accuses the Ansarullah Houthis of attacking its energy facilities, injuring more than 70 people. A Russian drone and missile attack on Ukraine's capital Kyiv kills at least two people. Plus,
1: I'm Bernard Smith in Rojh camp in northeastern Syria, where after 7 years, there's still no plan to get the more than 2,500 women and children here with some 50-odd different nationalities back to their home countries.
2: We are outside a private hospital here in Manila, where former Speaker of the House of Representatives, Martin Romualdez, is currently confined.
0: And the Philippine president's cousin is under arrest, accused of plundering public money meant for flood control projects. Saudi Arabia's government says Yemen's Ansarullah Houthis have carried out attacks on its energy facilities in the south. The Saudi-led coalition in Yemen says the Houthis attacked the cities of Apa, Khamis, Mashhad, Najran and Jazan. A coalition spokesperson said more than 70 people have been injured. The attacks caused fires at several oil facilities. In the last few days, Yemen's government-aligned forces have been attacking Houthi positions in several regions. Well, the Houthis say a strike on a prison in Sana'a killed seven people. An army spokesperson says government forces have seized new positions and inflicted human and material losses. Government forces have renewed attacks on the Houthis in western Taiz and southern Hodeidah. That's towards the Bab al-Mandeb Strait in the Red Sea. Well, this was the moment the Houthis attacked trucks, which they say were carrying military supplies from Saudi Arabia. And the group says it shot down what it said were hostile drones. Well, the Houthi military spokesperson has warned of further escalation.
3: The Yemeni armed forces hold the criminal Saudi enemy responsible for the escalation. Every attack against our country and our people will be met with a firm response. We will not hesitate to launch stronger and wider strikes against the criminal Saudi enemy.
0: Well, for the very latest, we're joined now by Yusuf Mowry, who is in Yemen's capital, Sana'a, for us. And Yusuf, we just heard the statement there from the Houthis promising further escalation. Do we know exactly what that potentially could look like?
4: Well, this morning, the Ansarullah Houthis response came in the form of saturation strikes against four Saudi southern cities, resulting in the injury of 73 people and setting energy facilities ablaze, a clear escalation beyond the internal battles and the internal front lines. As we mentioned before, the Ansarullah Houthis, they believe that Saudi Arabia is directly involved in this war, that Saudi Arabia is directly carrying out airstrikes against the Ansarullah Houthi positions in governorates of Al-Baydah, in governorate of Al-Dhali', Marib, Al-Jawf. And this is why, according to them, they launched these strikes early morning. I can tell you that from the statement of Yahya Sarir, the Ansarullah Armed Forces spokesperson, more attacks are going to be headed in the direction of Saudi Arabia, according to the statement, because they believe that it is Saudi Arabia who's mobilizing the internationally recognized Yemeni government armed forces in a number of provinces. Of course, this all started back a couple of months ago when Saudi Arabia waged an airstrike against Sana'a International Airport, which resulted in back and forth attacks from Ansarullah Houthis launching ballistic missiles against Saudi energy facilities and Saudi Aramco oil facilities in eastern Saudi Arabia. Of course, the bigger problem now for the Yemeni group is the containment of the ongoing ground offensive from the Yemeni military forces. This is a multi-axis Yemeni government battle front that they are expanding, not just in the corridor of Taiz, but also now in the what is being considered the northern gateway to Sana'a, which is the governorate of El Jouf, where Yemeni government military units have made strategic advances against Ansarullah Houthi positions. The clashes are continuing as we speak and will continue to intensify as the days go by.
0: Yusuf, as you've been speaking, we've obviously been watching pictures of the fighting. What more can you tell us about the conditions on the ground as this conflict spreads, especially for civilians right now?
4: Well, yes, there's been 3,000 families that have been displaced in the clashes that took place in Taiz. 21,000 individuals are now seeking refuge because of the ongoing clashes. Hundreds have been killed, according to the World Health Organization. Almost 900 people have been killed and injured in just 3 days of fighting. Those figures are expected to increase, especially when you have both sides declaring that they will intensify their strikes. The Yemeni government announcing and officially declaring that the war now is no longer of containment and has transformed into eventual recapture and recovery of the Yemeni capital and of the areas that fell under the control of the Ansar al-Allah Houthis. Of course, the biggest obstacle for the Yemeni army is the fact that the Ansar al-Allah Houthis, they possess drones, ballistic missiles, and even fighter jets that they still have not utilized in this fight, which they could unveil in the if the fighting continues to intensify. We can only just imagine what will happen if Ansar al-Allah Houthis start using ballistic missiles in some of the battlefronts in the south of the country, and especially in the north, where clashes, according to the reports, have intensified just in the past couple of hours.
0: Thank you so much for that. The very latest from Yusuf Mowry in Sana'a for us. Hamza Mohammed explains where the battlegrounds are in Yemen and why they matter.
5: Yemen's government forces are locked in intense battles with Ansarullah Houthi fighters on several fronts, stretching from the Red Sea coast to the roads leading to the capital, Sana'a. In western Taiz, the Houthis launched a surprise assault, seizing strategic ground and forcing government-aligned forces to pull back. They are trying to capture the main road linking Taiz to Al-Mukha, potentially cutting the government's supply route to the coast. The Houthis also want control of the Red Sea port of Al-Mukha. If they succeed, they could strengthen their position near the strategic Bab al-Mandeb Strait, one of the world's most important shipping routes. Fighting is also taking place in southern Hudaydah. It's one of Yemen's economic and humanitarian lifelines, with several ports and terminals along the coast. Whoever controls this area has influence over the flow of food, fuel, and humanitarian aid into Yemen. Farther inland, the Houthis are also seeking to expand their position in Marib. The governorate is home to some of Yemen's most important oil and gas fields and is the government's strongest economic and military stronghold. For the Houthis, capturing Marib would mean taking control of resources that help fund the government's war effort. In central Yemen, government forces are trying to regain territory in Al-Baida, much of which remains under Houthi control. And in the north, fighting has been reported in Al-Jawf province that borders Saudi Arabia. The governorate sits along routes leading towards the capital Sana'a, which has been under Houthi control for years. Making gains there could give the government forces a northern route towards the capital. For now, neither side appears close to a decisive advantage. But with every front, the battle is becoming less about territory and more about who controls Yemen's roads and resources. Hamza Mohammed, Al Jazeera.
0: At least two people have been killed and 10 injured in a Russian drone and missile attack on Ukraine's capital, Kyiv. Strikes hit a range of buildings across five districts of the city, including homes and a warehouse. The strikes come after both sides paused strikes on Kyiv and Moscow for 3 days. That move was made while US envoys Jared Kushner and Steve Witkoff visited the capitals in an attempt to revive peace talks.
6: When foreign guests come to visit us, it's always quiet here. You kind of relax, exhale, feel calm. You sit there and think, my God, how is this possible? That's how it was on Sunday. There wasn't even an air raid alert. It was so peaceful, as if there wasn't a war at all.
0: Audrey McAlpine is in Kyiv and has more on Russia's attack.
7: Russia pulled out the full arsenal here, using ballistic missiles, hypersonic missiles, jet-powered drones, Zircon missiles, you name it, all of those crashing down both in the city and in the suburbs around it, as well as other regions in Ukraine. A number of apartment buildings damaged from falling debris. A number of warehouses also hit. As the sun rose over the city this morning, you could just see a thick shroud of smoke blanketing Kyiv. And those attacks even continued into the rush hour time. Our producer here was stuck in her apartment due to drones flying overhead in that particular district of the capital. There was an all clear that rang out just a few hours ago, but just moments ago, yet another siren, which is potentially some indication that though we had this three-day truce surrounding the visit from the U.S. envoys, that it could be back to business as it was just before that. 10 consecutive days of drone attacks that preceded it. And now coming out of this truce, it seems that that is back in full swing with more jet-powered drones, more ballistic attacks here in Kyiv.
0: In northeastern Syria, more than 2,000 women and children are imprisoned in a camp for relatives of ISIL fighters and people linked to the armed group. Government sources have told Al Jazeera their home countries are deliberately ignoring them. Damascus wants to close Rojh camp. Rights groups have called it a ticking time bomb. Well, Bernard Smith has this exclusive report from inside Rojh camp.
8: I know, but we can't speak. Sorry.
9: Fear and frustration haunt the lives of the more than 2,300 women and children imprisoned in Rojh camp in northeastern Syria.
8: No, sorry, somebody else.
9: They're the wives or widows and children of suspected fighters from the Islamic State of Iraq and the Levant, ISIL. Swept up as the armed group was pushed out of its last holdouts 7 years ago.
10: We are hostages. We need freedom. I want anyone to open that gate. We only need freedom.
9: Humanitarian groups have called this camp a ticking time bomb, where many detained here are vulnerable to the influence of a handful of women linked to ISIL, who, the security guards say, control many aspects of life here.
1: The Syrian government wants to close this camp. The NGOs that work here believe it should be closed. What's keeping this camp open, what's keeping the women and children here, is a lack of will from their home governments to take responsibility for them.
9: Hopefully after 2 to 3 months you won't be here, Mazen Darwish, an aid worker, tells these women. But it's only a hope. Administrators say there are about 50 nationalities here, including American, Swiss, British, Italian, Belgian, Turkish, Russian, Chinese and Bosnian.
8: We will stay here in this Kabul.
9: This woman tells me she's a physiotherapist with 2 children. She's from Sarajevo.
8: We are full of the trauma. We are full of the needs to find out. We lost any hope, you know, like this. And we are just waiting, inshallah, to go home. That's all. We want to go home.
9: A Syrian government source told Al Jazeera there are no repatriation talks with any country and their governments are deliberately ignoring this issue. The children have no formal education. The younger women have little understanding of the world outside.
11: We want the residents here to be ready to integrate with life outside. We try to teach them that there is more to life outside the camp, that life outside the camp is to be loved, and that life outside the camp is beautiful.
9: The women we spoke to have different stories of what brought them to Syria.
8: I want to live a normal life.
9: Some were drawn to ISIL's ideology, others coerced, still others for love. But they have all one thing in common. None have been charged with a crime or given the opportunity to present their case in a court of law. Bernard Smith, Al Jazeera, Rojh Camp, northeastern Syria.
0: Well, still ahead here on Al Jazeera, Canada's retaliatory tariffs on US imports come into effect, escalating a trade war between the neighbours.
12: Hard-hitting interviews.
13: So Africans
12: are owed reparations.
13: Reparations are a right. I do not even understand why there is still debate.
14: Facing realities.
15: How do you think that Andy Burnham will define Britain's position in the world?
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14: Hear their story on Talk to Al Jazeera.
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0: You're watching Al Jazeera. Just a reminder of our top stories this hour. Yemen's Ansarullah Houthis have carried out attacks on Saudi energy facilities in the kingdom's south. The Saudi Energy Ministry spokesperson said more than 70 people have been injured when the attacks caused fires at several oil facilities. At least two people have been killed and 10 injured in a Russian drone and missile attack on Ukraine's capital, Kyiv. Strikes hit a range of buildings across five districts of the city, including homes and a warehouse. The International Court of Justice is beginning a second day of hearings over allegations that Germany is facilitating genocide in Gaza through its military support for Israel. Nicaragua is outlining its case against Germany on Tuesday after Germany argued for hours on Monday that the World Court has no jurisdiction to hear a case filed by Nicaragua in 2024. Well, Step Vassen joins us from The Hague now. And Step, today is Nicaragua's turn. What can we expect from its arguments?
1: What we are hearing now is that one by one, legal arguments and all the arguments that Germany has made on Monday are being countered now by Nicaraguan Ambassador Carlos Gomez and his legal team, especially the argument that Germany said that they can't be held complicit in a genocide or facilitating a genocide if the genocide case itself, which has been brought here by South Africa against Israel, hasn't finalized yet. There is no court ruling deciding if indeed Israel has committed genocide in Gaza. But Nicaragua has argued that there is enough information available. Germany has its own responsibility. The ambassador even said that, of course, maybe during the Holocaust in the 1940s, people weren't aware in Germany of what exactly was going on, but they can't say that now. There is a lot of information. They have been watching what he describes as genocide in real time on their television sets, on their phones, and also UN experts have talked about it. And also, this court has earlier, in a provisional measures case that South Africa was filing against Israel, said that there is a right, the right of the Palestinians to be protected from genocide is plausible. So there is a plausible risk of genocide, and Germany should have acted upon this.
0: You touched on this, but how will these hearings affect South Africa's case before the ICJ, accusing Israel of genocide?
1: Well, this is a very interesting test case because, as Germany has argued, both Nicaragua and Germany are not directly linked to what's going on in Gaza. Of course, Nicaragua says that Germany has this responsibility, but what Germany has been trying to do is to delay this whole proceeding about the real question that's at stake here. Is indeed Germany complicit in a genocide in Gaza? So this will delay the case maybe until even 2029, 2030. And the same is also applying to South Africa. South Africa's case against Israel, which also has been seeing major delays. Israel has been countering South Africa's argument, saying what it's doing in Gaza is self-defense, and it said that there was no intent of genocide. It's basically fighting a war. So we all will see a lot of years of legal battle to come and maybe a decision by 2030.
0: OK, thank you so much, Step. Step Vassen for us there in The Hague. It's nearly a month now since Israeli settlers began to lay siege to several homes in the village of Kusra in the occupied West Bank, part of an effort to force Palestinians from their land. Four-year-old Kinder is trapped in one of those homes. She's supposed to be starting her first year of school. Nida Ibrahim reports from Kusra.
2: Every child in this classroom is making their mark, their very first signature, a milestone. They're attending the second day of KG1, or kindergarten, the first year of an educational journey. But one fingerprint is missing from the wall. Kinda Hassan is absent from this class in Kusra, north of the occupied West Bank. The four-year-old is trapped at home, under siege, missing out on learning and playing, trying to fight boredom with scribbles.
3: The girls have many questions. Why are we still here? Why can't we go out or have people visit us? Any sound they hear outside gets them worried and scared. They scream, "Settlers are here."
2: Israeli settlers, backed by Israeli forces, continue to besiege Palestinian homes in Qusra. What started as a siege by Israeli settlers has now turned into a closed military zone, with Israeli soldiers' presence and military gates established near the besieged homes. School teacher Suhair Aburidi is also missing the beginning of the school year. She can only join her students online.
1: The siege here in Qusra is a clear example of how the Israeli army and government are enabling settler violence in the occupied West Bank. It's been almost 1 month, and Palestinian families are the ones trapped while Israeli settlers roam freely.
2: What happens in Qusra is part of a growing campaign of intimidation by Israeli settlers, whose attacks are averaging 6 per day, according to the UN. In parallel, a surge in illegal settlement outposts across the occupied West Bank. Israeli media reports that Prime Minister Benjamin Netanyahu has ordered the army to dismantle some illegal Israeli structures in response to US pressure. But outposts dismantled today can reappear tomorrow, sometimes rebuilt in under an hour. With Netanyahu, a champion of settlers, nodding to Israelis chanting for the erasure of Palestinians. On Monday, the Israeli army removed one outpost before these settlers

0: in here returned to the same place as soon as the army left. With the Israeli elections set for the end of October, there's a race. Who can inflict more pain on Palestinians? Who can seize more land and faster? What used to be a quiet plan to displace Palestinians is now happening in the open, in public. What took years to occupy, seize, and take over now can be done in a matter of hours. The goal is to gain more votes. And to get there, Israelis need to displace one people and replace them with another. Nida Ibrahim, Al Jazeera, Occupied West Bank, Palestine.
1: Canada's counter-tariffs on American goods have come into effect. The measures, which will affect $20 billion worth of goods, are in response to tariffs announced by President Donald Trump last month after trade talks collapsed. Al Jazeera's chief US correspondent, Ellen Fisher, looks at how the two allies reached this point.
2: Donald Trump's first full day back in the Oval Office and the first exchanges in the new Canada-US trade war.
3: Well, Canada's a very bad abuser also.
2: Invoking emergency powers, he slapped a 25% tariff on everything coming across the northern border. Canada threatened a response. Both sides agreed a 30-day truce. Talks followed, and so did a more limited level of tariffs, with key exemptions for car makers. One of the world's strongest alliances, one of the oldest trading relationships, was strained. Trump even talked about making Canada the 51st state. This was now about more than economics. It was about sovereignty too. Mark Carney replaced Justin Trudeau as Canadian Prime Minister in March 2025. His first trip, the White House. But still, the tit-for-tat continued. Trump imposed global tariffs on steel and aluminium. Canada threatened to hit America at the same level. In February this year, the US Supreme Court rejected Trump's efforts to use emergency powers to impose tariffs. So he introduced a 10% global charge under a different law. A new trade deal seemed close in March. Trump said it was done. Both sides claimed last-minute changes were unacceptable and the discussions collapsed. That brought the sharpest escalation yet, a 50% tariff on many Canadian goods and harsh words from the president.
3: Canada's nasty. They are. They're nasty.
2: The Canadians promised a dollar-for-dollar response.
4: The United States proposed new terms that were uneconomic, unfair, and undermined the net benefits for Canada and called into question the reliability of any deal. In short, they asked too much and they offered too little.
2: Canada has used the crisis to explore other trading partners, including the European Union and China. In response, Trump has made several threats and taken other actions, including renaming Lake Ontario, an ancient name older than both countries. It's now Lake America in the US, adding a new dimension to the route.
5: Donald Trump says he may not be done with tariffs on Canada just yet. And economists will tell you that the impact is much greater north of the border. But it has galvanized support behind Mark Carney. 73% support his position. And they say they're willing to tough this out. Alan Fisher, Al Jazeera, at the White House.
1: Argentina says it's filing criminal charges against the Israeli oil company Navitas Petroleum after it announced plans for an oil field near the British territory of the Falkland Islands. President Javier Milei announced last week that his government would sanction companies involved in oil drilling in what he called Argentinian waters. The Falklands, known as Las Malvinas in Argentina, are the subject of a long-running sovereignty dispute between London and Buenos Aires. Well, the Philippines has seen severe monsoon flooding in recent weeks that affected millions of people. It's also led to anger against government leaders. One senior politician has been arrested, accused of misusing money meant for flood control projects. Barnaby Lowe reports from Manila.
6: We are outside a private hospital here in Manila where former Speaker of the House of Representatives Martin Romualdez, also a first cousin of Philippine President Ferdinand Marcos Jr., is currently confined. This was also where he was served an arrest warrant on Monday evening. Romualdez has been charged with plunder for allegedly pocketing kickbacks amounting to $118 million from flood control projects. Now, many of these dikes have turned out to be either substandard or non-existent. Government lawyers believe Romualdez is one of the masterminds of the kickback scheme, and President Marcos, whose father

0: is widely believed to have stolen billions of dollars from government coffers when he was president in the 70s and 80s. He said that his anti-corruption drive knows no friends or foes.
1: President Marcos has no brother, so Romualdez is not just a cousin to him. They're like brothers. If you think this was easy for the president, it wasn't. But were there instructions from the president on how to treat Romualdez? None. Zero.
0: The fact, however, that Romualdez is in hospital and not in jail has critics raising the question of preferential treatment. Interior Secretary John Vic Remulla says both Romualdez's doctors and government physicians have agreed that his condition is unstable. He apparently suffered a mild stroke in July and suffered a panic attack on Monday. However, Remulla also questioned the timing of the confinement, which was within hours of the case being filed and before the arrest warrant was issued.
2: Well, I don't believe in coincidences, so take it at that.
0: The arrest takes place as Filipinos endure widespread flooding in places where billions of dollars worth of flood control projects were supposed to have mitigated the long-standing problem. Dozens of people have died in recent weeks in these monsoon flooding events, and that's why people are angry. Thousands of people have protested on the streets in the past 12 months, demanding politicians be held accountable, and that of course includes Romualdez. But they say the buck doesn't stop with the former speaker. Barnaby Lo, Al Jazeera, Manila.
3: Well, there is much more news on our website, aljazeera.com. The news continues, though, after Talk to Al Jazeera, up next.
4: In the Oval Office, I asked President Trump about the sale of the F-35s to the Saudis.
5: Are these the same ones that are being used by the Israeli military?
4: President Trump used tariffs as a weapon. Supporters say it was worth it. It forced allies as well as rivals to take the United States more seriously. But critics argue President Trump's pay-to-play system puts a price tag on that promise.
6: He's made a name for himself on the big screen, starring in films about Afghanistan, the war in Iraq, the September 11th attacks, and a documentary on the Arab Spring. He's also portrayed Dodi Fayed, Princess Diana's boyfriend, on the hit TV series The Crown. Off-screen, British-Egyptian actor Khalid Abdullah has taken on another role, that of an activist. Refusing to remain silent in the face of injustice, he does not shy away from using his public profile to push for change.
7: A better world is possible and within reach.
6: Abdullah is one of the most prominent celebrities to speak out against Israel's genocide in Gaza and in favor of Palestinian rights, organizing and taking part in Palestine solidarity protests and walking the red carpet with hand-delivered messages denouncing the war and Israel's occupation. Our guest says his work is a cultural response to political trauma and that he's found a way to balance the artistic with the political. The son and grandson of former political prisoners, Khalid Abdullah says his activism is driven by the possibility and desire for change. He says that the path can be daunting and sometimes lonely, but it's worth it. Khalid Abdullah talks to Al Jazeera. Khalid Abdullah, thank you very much for talking to Al Jazeera. You are an actor and an activist, and there's no article, there is no profile about you that doesn't intensely focus on how these two things converge or diverge. So I want to ask you, and I want to ask the actor in you and the activist in you, have you found alignment between these two sides of your work?
8: Well, thank you for having me, and thank you for that question. I mean, it's an ongoing process. It's one of those things that that never ends. I mean, I hope I can look back at my life at the end of my career and say that I have managed to achieve aligning them. You know, I graduated from university in 2003, the year of the war in Iraq. 9/11 happened while I was there. And, you know, over my career, beyond the war in Iraq and making films about Afghanistan and 9/11, I've also been heavily involved in the revolutionary period in Egypt, and now in fighting this genocide in Palestine. So this is kind of who I am, and the struggle for alignment is one of, you know, seeing the world in front of me, but also how the world looks, not just at me, but at people like me. And in turn, what that requires, both as cultural work and political work. And sometimes that requires me to, you know, it requires work of me as an actor, sometimes as a writer, sometimes at the barricades, sometimes on news programs. And, you know, somehow between all of that, an identity is created. For me, it's important to be in service of justice, whatever the work it is that I'm doing. And sometimes the best way to do that, as I say, is kind of direct a camera, but sometimes it's by, you know, involvement in the various stories that I have. And with time, I've kind of come to see that, you know, I've developed, most of my work is at the intersection of cultural, you know, it's cultural responses to political trauma, in which I even include, you know, Dodi and Diana and my work on The Crown. That tends to be the work that I do, and I'm proud to try to live up to those responsibilities.
9: What worries you right now? I mean, my question assumes that something worries you, the actor or the activist, and maybe I'm off base, maybe I'm wrong, but this is just a hunch based on, you know, reading your life's journey.
8: For me, it's really about the kind of completing the journey from where I began. In terms of, you know, I grew up with the stereotypes around Arab, which of course still exist, being overwhelming. And underneath that are the infrastructural reasons, both politically but otherwise kind of economically and also in culture, of why that is the case. You know, I often tell the story in relation to Dodi, that, well, you know, one of the great surprises I faced when I first had to kind of go onto the red carpets weeks after the genocide began in Gaza, that I suddenly realized that he was the first Arab character I could think of in the history of film on, you know, the Western side of the world, who you get to know and love, not fear, and so when he dies, you mourn him. And that kind of underneath the kind of the racism of the gaze that means those kinds of stories aren't told is, you know, multiple layers of the reasons why. So what I try to do in my work is foment the kind of projects that with time kind of face that. You know, talking about Al Jazeera, you know, Al Jazeera itself is part of the kind of broader response to the need to tell different kind of stories and their place obviously in the journalism world, but those challenges exist within the film world, within the theater world, within the literary world and the arts in general. So I'm kind of activated by you know, by the way I see things, and so as a result, my career, I would say, there's a period of time where I was primarily working in a kind of Hollywood context, or, you know, in its manifestations in different countries, and then I had a period working in the Arab world, and through those two, I've kind of understood the lay of the land of what it is to try and tell these kinds of stories at a moment of critical importance. And so from there, then you start to build the relationships, you start to have been in all of the various rooms where people are working to change things. And now, over, for me, the next period of my career is the time in which I try and, you know, create those projects, implement those, you know, together with my community of artists and people.
9: It appears that Egypt was a turning point for you. I know we'll definitely talk about Gaza, we have to, and your activism in that regard, but I think that exists because Egypt happened. So
10: Talk to us.

0: about that. The Egyptian uprising, Arab Spring, Arab Revolution, early 2011, you're fresh off the back of several successful movies. You've actually just come back from Cairo, where you recently filmed, it was In the Last Days of the City, and you play an aspiring or a struggling filmmaker trying to capture Cairo. Mm-hmm. You're back in the UK. The Arab Spring begins, the protests in Cairo. What happens?
1: Well, I mean, first of all, I am the son and grandson of political prisoners on the left in Egypt. The film that you're talking about, In the Last Days of the City, it took us 2.5 years to shoot it, and we finished 6 weeks before the revolution began. So I returned to London just after finishing shooting, thinking, right, now I'm returning back to London. And what I discovered was that I'd come for a brief holiday. The revolution in Egypt began, and I booked my flights the following day, and I arrived before the Friday of Rage, January the 28th.
0: If you wouldn't mind, pause for a second, because this decision to even travel to Cairo, as I've read it, and you let me know if this is accurate, you are at that point in time with your then girlfriend, now wife, also actress, Cressida True, watching the news, deciding what you need to do. Walk us through that moment.
1: Well, I mean, as I say, I mean, it's both in my family history, and at the same time, I had been working on this film, and we'd filmed on every demonstration there'd been since 2008, so there was no way. My body was just, was already moving there. And in some ways, I'd kind of describe it, that there's the decision to go, which was just this deep, I would say, intergenerational yearning that I wanted to be part of. And then there was the experience of being there, in which I've described as, you know, having my father and my grandfather and, you know, my right and left hand, even though they weren't there. So it's a kind of, it's part of an intergenerational journey towards justice that my family has been part of. You know, there's, I never expected that I would be someone who would say that they've experienced revolution and what it means. Over the next 2.5, 3 years, I carry the weight of what it means to be at the barricades regularly, and I also found various, I founded an organization, an alternative media organization called Mossorin, which was one of the major sources of video and images of the revolution in Egypt during the time, and built its archive. And I founded various other cultural organizations, and I fought in every way I could. But I also then subsequently kind of witnessed counter-revolution. And what it is when the shutdown comes and then suddenly everyone is told to go home and pretend this never happened, even though just weeks before people, you know, well, when we come to the beginning of the revolution, weeks before people said this was impossible. And then suddenly everyone realigns and becomes who they want to be, millions of people. And then the counter-revolution comes and then it's pushed away. And you suddenly live in that space between understanding the possibility and the desire for change that exists inside people and what that means when it meets the world and the kind of, you know, counter-revolutionary forces, especially when they take their gloves off. And that kind of embodied experience continues to be part of me. I returned to London, as it happened, the day after Brexit. And I continued then, following the counter-revolution in Egypt, to kind of watch this rising right-wing movement across Europe and the US and the world generally, which had deep echoes of what I had been seeing in Egypt. And then COVID happens and, you know, again, this world of crisis that we were talking about, which leads to my play, which we might talk about, but
0: yes,
1: nowhere.
0: Nowhere. We will get to it. Allow me one question, and if it's too personal, you let me know. You've mentioned your father and your grandfather. Both of them had been jailed for activism in Egypt during their own time, and that, as I understand it, is part of or the entire reason why you, as an Egyptian, grew up in the UK. Because your father, after having been in prison multiple times, he was a prominent student activist in the 70s. You know, he then made his life and his family and raised his family in the UK. And that's why you were raised in the UK. But that means in the shadow of this very personal family history. So as you go to Cairo, that history, I assume, and you've told us, lived within you. At that point, your father is alive?
1: Yes, no, absolutely, and he's still alive.
0: What does he say to you?
1: At the time when I went, I had a conversation with him on the phone, kind of, shall I go? And he was fully in support. Mm. Part of the story with my father is documented in the film The Square. I see us all, especially if you give your life to struggle, you begin to feel like you are part of the fulfillment of a line of struggle that continues. Mm. Your identity at some level begins to shatter or melt around the edges. And that's how I feel in relation to my family history, but it's also how I see myself reflected in other people who are manifestations of the struggle. You know, in the area that I used to camp in Tahrir Square, I made a whole series of friends who I discovered subsequently our grandparents were in prison together and we didn't even know each other, right? This is part of what happens around the magic of truly engaging in struggle. You find these sort of deep intergenerational connections where very often there are figures in families that light up a kind of a moral compass that is inspiring to the future generations.
0: At this point, so we you're in your early 30s. And you have a promising acting career. You have something significant to lose, reputationally, financially, professionally, by throwing yourself into this work and by making yourself one of the faces of activism, right, around the Egyptian uprising. How do you, at that point in time, grapple with that? Do you at any point think, maybe I shouldn't risk what I have with my acting career?
1: No. maybe out of folly, but truly out of belief and hope. And what I see is the kind of goodness of people and their desire for real meaningful change. I don't regret any of the decisions that I have made that might have seemed like they stand in the way of, some other version of what success is. I mean, at the end of the day, the truth is, you know, my involvement is what took me to the Oscars.
0: But you couldn't have predicted that at the time.
1: Well, no, but I'm not even thinking about that. But that's it. It's somehow in lighting up who you want to be in your deepest soul that you then find the other people who are on a similar journey, and then you find the possibilities for work that you truly want to do. And that becomes not just an individual, endeavor. It becomes a collective one. That even if you fail on kind of narrow terms, you still get to live within the beauty of what it is to struggle with these extraordinary people and how that then inspires your later life and future generations and your future allies. That's how I see change happening, you know?
0: So then I think I have the answer to my next question, which I'm sure many people have asked themselves. If we fast forward from that moment in your life, you're in your early 30s, now you're in your early 40s, and you're part of this smash hit success, which is The Crown, which is, you know, one of the, no pun intended, but crown jewels of Netflix television. So, and it's super right. Establishment, right? Because Netflix is this mega company that is globally known. They make huge projects. This is one of them that defines the kind of television that, you know, that you can find on streaming and Netflix specifically. Anyway, all of this set up to say you play Dodi Al-Fayed in The Crown, seasons 5 and 6. And when season 6 premieres, you are a central character in this, and you find yourself on the red carpet weeks and months after October 7th, 2023. The Gaza War has begun, which becomes a genocide, and you are here doing red carpet promotional events for, as we said, establishment TV, The Crown on Netflix. And you decide, and many of our viewers will have seen this, all your appearances, or it feels like all your appearances at that moment, you have your hands up with political messages on your hands, right? Ceasefire now, free the hostages, and others. At that moment, it feels like a big risk. For outsiders looking in, what did it feel like to you?
1: Well, it feels like, I mean, both those things. I mean, so that first premiere, it was one of the very first premieres in which any actors in the world had to face the question, what are you going to do in the context of a genocide? Because there'd been a writer's strike beforehand, and it broke literally a few days before the first premiere of The Crown. The truth is, I struggled deeply immediately, and, you know, my livelihood destroyed. Or, as it turned out, what actually happened is I found the allies that I didn't know I have. I found circles of solidarity that were so much wider than I had realized, which is what then encouraged me.
0: Am I right?
1: Oh, I mean, I wept before every time I went out and did one of those things. And at first, it was a very lonely experience. And as I say, you know, I remember weeping when I wrote the words Never Again and wrote them on my hand, because it felt like this incredible, you know, when you think of the journeys and legacies of those words and this moment and the deep loneliness that I felt at that time, coming up and standing on that carpet and not knowing how I would be taken. It was the Emmys, I think, specifically for that one. But, you know, I wear this badge that I'm wearing, which is the Film Workers Pledge for Palestine badge, and, you know, which was signed by over 5,000 people. I went on the journey from what felt like a kind of profound loneliness all the way through to, you know, as you may know, I was involved in the Together for Palestine concert that happened at Wembley Arena and stood on that stage in front of those thousands of people in this transformational cultural moment that we collectively had been building towards. And, you know, the words I wanted to say, there wasn't time on the night, but, you know, were about how that journey from that loneliness was moving towards the promise of this global moment that we were having.
0: Yeah.
1: And you have to somehow live with that faith and the warmth of that faith, because true faith of that kind to me always extends an open, warm hand. It always says to someone, you may not be ready to change in the ways that you deeply want to yet, for whatever variety of reasons in your life and career, as you have described to me that I, you know, should have been thinking about myself. But it is never too late. The truth is that I keep thinking it will become easier. You know, you'd think maybe with my experience of revolution, it would be easier to me to go out on those carpets and do those things. You know, I'm not being shot at. but the truth is, it's just as hard, if not harder.
0: Why?
1: But it's related. Well, I mean, because, you know, during a revolution, at some level, you are there with thousands, hundreds of thousands of people in a crowd, which creates a kind of safety. You are not the individual with a focus of attention who feels that they may be destroyed in all sorts of other ways. You know, you're facing something that you don't have to do as an individual, but you are doing as an individual. Mm. And each time I do it, as I say, the reward I receive is extraordinary. It's not the reason I do it, and I don't mean a material reward. I mean on the soul level, which is ultimately why we do all of these things.
0: Your current work appears to me, and disclaimer, I'm no art critic here, and I'm not a film critic, not a play critic. but your current work seems to me like a little bit of a shift and maybe a deepening of this convergence between your identity, your activism, your family history, and your art. So there's this play.

0: of Gaza. So this seems materially different from what you've done before, because rather than being cast as a character and being a voice in a script that someone else has written and in a story of someone else's choosing, you are now writing the narrative. Walk us through that.
1: Yeah, I mean, I think you're right. It is a moment of shift in my career. I mean, I'm still always open to whatever beautiful roles are waiting for me and that I'm right for. But I am in a stage in my career where it's important to me to be making my own work and to be creating my own cultural responses with the team of collaborators that I'm working with. And following the variety of experiences I have, I mean, nowhere, so I kind of described that sort of line from revolution to Brexit to COVID, which, you know, came to George Floyd being murdered, at which point my body erupted in that moment of all those crises with a sense of if not now, when, and I wrote what was the first draft of my play, Nowhere. You know, 15,000 words came out of me in a matter of 10 days and became the seed, which then over the next 4 years I developed into the play that is now touring the world, you know, I'm humbled to say to great success. But it is about this world of crises that we live in, told through the prism of my experience of revolution in Egypt and then fracturing out into colonial and family histories and cycling round all the way to this moment of the genocide in Gaza. But as a play and a theatrical spectacle and an experience, which I have to say has been an extraordinary thing to do. And, you know, I live in the space between who I am able to be and what I'm able to speak about in the UK and also in Egypt. And in both those situations, there is, you know, attacks by authorities of one form or another to curtail the possibility of free speech or the possibility as well of an authentic aligned identity in service of causes that I believe are just.
0: You're at a very interesting moment now, or at least it seems to me, looking at this from very far, because you have now created this space for yourself. You've created a platform. People have some understanding of the work that you've done. And these two parts of your work, the acting and the activism, have come together and make sense in a way that I think many casual observers can wrap their heads around. And you've done this deeply personal work, right?
1: Thank God. That,
0: well, I mean, just an observation.
1: Thank you.
0: That you've now written this play, Nowhere, that brings together the strings of your, the various parts of your existence and your work. So what now? Is there something that excites you? What sort of gets your creative or activism juices flowing?
1: This last year, since the so-called ceasefire, which, as we know, isn't really a ceasefire, there has been a kind of seeming subsidence in terms of the power of the activism that is happening around the Palestine space. But what I'm actually witnessing at the same time is that after years of firefighting, and working in emergency, there is an ability now amongst various people, organizations, and individuals to now start doing the deeper long-term work and long-term projects and build them and make them possible, because now is the time. I have the honor of being part of some of those projects, but there are many that I know of that are in motion. But I believe that we have to be the generation that makes this shift. So the stakes could not be higher for us collectively as a generation to be facing this moment and doing the work in every arena of human endeavor to push us out of this crisis.
0: Khalid Abdallah, thank you very much for talking to Al Jazeera.
1: Thank you.

0: An opioid crisis has gripped Ghana. Frustrated with local authorities.
1: We've lost confidence in the police.
0: Citizens are taking matters into their own hands.
1: Sometimes we have to use force.
0: People in Power investigates the precarious balance between citizen-led justice and the rule of law. In their own hands, Ghana's drug vigilantes on Al Jazeera.
2: This ancient game is called Kokoburu, where tradition meets raw, unflinching intensity. Think rugby, but on horseback. Skilled riders battling on strong horses to carry a 30-kilogram goat carcass into the opponent's goal. They're thundering across the hippodrome to play the flagship sport of the nomadic games.
3: These are considered to be the Olympics of Central Asia. Horsemanship, archery, and dozens of other sports are happening, and thousands of athletes from all over the world are here in Kyrgyzstan.
2: For centuries, horses have been part of everyday life as well as folklore. Other events include endurance races, picking up coins at full gallop, and wrestling. Intellectual games test strategy and calculation. For 6 days, Kyrgyzstan transformed into the beating heart of Central Asian nomadic culture. For Kyrgyzstan, a nation of nomads, it's about more than competition. It's a celebration of identity and a revival of traditions that date back centuries.

0: Iran's media strategy has totally shifted.
1: The relationship between legacy news media and the president is incredibly tense.
2: The Listening Post decodes the media on Al Jazeera.

0: Hello, I'm Adrian Finnegan. This is Al Jazeera, live from Doha. The top stories this hour. Saudi Arabia accuses the Ansar al-Houthis of attacking its energy facilities, injuring more than 70 people. A Russian drone and missile attack on Ukraine's capital, Kyiv, kills at least 3 people. Plus...
1: I'm Bernard Smith in Rojh camp in northeastern Syria, where after 7 years, there's still no plan to get the more than 2,500 women and children here with some 50-odd different nationalities back to their home countries.
2: We are outside a private hospital here in Manila, where former Speaker of the House of Representatives, Martin Valdes, is currently confined.
0: And the Philippine president's cousin is under arrest, accused of misusing public money meant for flood control projects. Saudi Arabia's government says that Yemen's Ansar al-Houthis have carried out attacks on its energy facilities in the south. The Saudi-led coalition in Yemen says the Houthis attacked the cities of Abha, Khamis, Mushayd, and Najran and Jazan. A coalition spokesperson said that more than 70 people have been injured. The strikes caused fires at several oil facilities. In the last few days, Yemen's government-aligned forces have been attacking Houthi positions in several regions. The Houthis say that a strike on a prison in Sana'a killed 7 people. An army spokesperson says that government forces have seized new positions and inflicted human and material losses. Government forces have renewed attacks on the Houthis in western Taiz and southern Hodeidah. That's towards the Bab el-Mandab Strait in the Red Sea. Well, this was the moment that the Houthis attacked trucks, which they say were carrying military supplies from Saudi Arabia. And the group says it shot down what it described as hostile drones. The Houthi military spokesperson has warned of further escalation.
3: The Yemeni armed forces hold the criminal Saudi enemy responsible for the escalation. Every attack against our country and our people will be met with a firm response. We will not hesitate to launch stronger and wider strikes against the criminal Saudi enemy.
0: Live now to Yemen's capital, Sana'a, Al Jazeera's Yusuf Mari is there. Yusuf, we've just heard that statement from the Houthis promising further escalation. What could that look like?
4: I think the Ansar al-Houthi's main target is going to be Aramco oil facilities and Aramco oil transport assets in the eastern fields of Saudi Arabia. Of course, they have targeted previously Saudi oil pipelines also in southern Saudi Arabia. And today we saw that the Ansar al-Houthi's are fully capable of setting ablaze oil facilities in southern Saudi Arabia. They did this utilizing a series of drones.

0: ballistic missiles, but they also have hypersonic missiles that are able to reach Saudi Arabia in an instant. What we are seeing right now is this conflict escalating beyond the internal battles that are happening inside of Yemen. More than six front lines have opened in the past 3 days between the Ansar Allah Houthis and the internationally recognized Yemeni government forces. So you have two different cases for the Ansar Allah Houthis. One is the currently fighting against the Yemeni government's counter-military offensive in various fronts, and also targeting Saudi Aramco oil facilities and dealing with the Saudi airstrikes. According to the group, Saudi Arabia attacked Ansar Allah Houthi positions in various locations with 121 strikes. However, the breaking news is the airport or the prison that was attacked last night in the province of Al Jouf, which killed five prisoners and one woman and a child who were there visiting one of their relatives. So the situation is only going to escalate internally and beyond Yemeni borders with Saudi Arabia from the latest statement that we received from the Ansar Allah Houthis.
1: And what do we know of what's happening right now?
0: Right now, it's territorial grab by both sides. The internationally recognized Yemeni government, they have shifted strategy. They changed their strategy from being defensive to offensive. And we've seen that with them shifting the battle from the Taiz corridor, from western Taiz, where Ansar Allah Houthis were making strong gains, to now the northern territory. And northern territory, as we know, it's Ansar Allah Houthi territory. With this latest advancement in the governorate of Al Jouf, what the Yemeni army is doing is they're stretching the Ansar Allah Houthi forces to divert them from focusing all of their attention towards the city of Al Mukha in western Taiz, where the internationally recognized Yemeni government has suffered a number of losses. Now, according to military officials, the Yemeni government military sources, they're saying that they've recaptured and recovered some of those areas in western Taiz, and at the same time taking the fight to the Ansar Allah Houthis in the governorate of Al Jouf, which is northeast of the Yemeni capital and is considered the gateway to the north for the internationally recognized Yemeni government. On the other hand, Taiz, the city of Taiz and western Taiz, it's considered by the Ansar Allah Houthis the gateway to the port of Al Mukha, which they are trying to capture so they can have a strong leverage and secure control of access to the Red Sea and Bab al-Mandab.
1: Al Jazeera's Yusuf Mowry reporting live from Sana'a. Many thanks, Yusuf. Hamza Mohammed explains now where the battlegrounds are in Yemen and why they matter.
2: Yemen's government forces are locked in intense battles with Ansarullah Houthi fighters on several fronts, stretching from the Red Sea coast to the roads leading to the capital, Sana'a. In western Taiz, the Houthis launched a surprise assault, seizing strategic ground and forcing government-aligned forces to pull back. They are trying to capture the main road linking Taiz to Al Mukha, potentially cutting the government's supply route to the coast. The Houthis also want control of the Red Sea port of Al Mukha. If they succeed, they could strengthen their position near the strategic Bab al-Mandab Strait, one of the world's most important shipping routes. Fighting is also taking place in southern Hudaydah. It's one of Yemen's economic and humanitarian lifelines, with several ports and terminals along the coast. Whoever controls this area has influence over the flow of food, fuel, and humanitarian aid into Yemen. Farther inland, the Houthis are also seeking to expand their position in Marib. The governorate is home to some of Yemen's most important oil and gas fields and is the government's strongest economic and military stronghold. For the Houthis, capturing Marib would mean taking control of resources that help fund the government's war effort. In central Yemen, government forces are trying to regain territory in Al Baida, much of which remains under Houthi control. And in the north, fighting has been reported in Al Jouf province that borders Saudi Arabia. The governorate sits along routes leading towards the capital Sana'a, which has been under Houthi control for years. Making gains there

0: give the government forces a northern route towards the capital. For now, neither side appears close to a decisive advantage. But with every front, the battle is becoming less about territory and more about who controls Yemen's roads and resources. Hamza Mohammed, Al Jazeera.
1: At least three people have been killed and 10 injured in a Russian drone and missile attack on Ukraine's capital, Kyiv. Strikes hit a range of buildings across five districts of the city, including homes and a warehouse. The strikes come after both sides paused strikes on Kyiv and Moscow for 3 days. That move was made while US envoys Jared Kushner and Steve Witkoff visited the capitals in an attempt to revive peace talks.
2: When foreign guests come to visit us, it's always quiet here. You kind of relax, exhale, feel calm. You sit there and think, my God, how is this possible? That's how it was on Sunday. There wasn't even an air raid alert. It was so peaceful, as if there wasn't a war at all.
1: Al Jazeera's Audrey McAlpine is in Kyiv and has more on Russia's attack.
3: Russia pulled out the full arsenal here, using ballistic missiles, hypersonic missiles, jet-powered drones, Zircon missiles, you name it, all of those crashing down both in the city and in the suburbs around it, as well as other regions in Ukraine. A number of apartment buildings damaged from falling debris. A number of warehouses also hit. As the sun rose over the city this morning, you could just see a thick shroud of smoke blanketing Kyiv. And those attacks even continued into the rush hour time. Our producer here was stuck in her apartment due to drones flying overhead in that particular district of the capital. There was an all clear that rang out just a few hours ago, but just moments ago, yet another siren, which is potentially some indication that though we had this 3-day truce surrounding the visit from the U.S. envoys, that it could be back to business as it was just before that. 10 consecutive days of drone attacks that preceded it. And now coming out of this truce, it seems that that is back in full swing with more jet-powered drones, more ballistic attacks here in Kyiv.
1: In northeastern Syria, more than 2,000 women and children are imprisoned in a camp for relatives of ISIL fighters and people linked to the armed group. Government sources have told Al Jazeera that their home countries are deliberately ignoring them. Damascus wants to close the Rojas camp. Rights groups have called it a ticking time bomb. Al Jazeera's Bernard Smith has this exclusive report from inside the camp.
4: I know, but we can't speak. Sorry.
5: Fear and frustration haunt the lives of the more than 2,300 women and children imprisoned in Rojas camp in northeastern Syria.
4: No, sorry, somebody else.
5: They're the wives or widows and children of suspected fighters from the Islamic State of Iraq and the Levant, ISIL. Swept up as the armed group was pushed out of its last holdouts 7 years ago.
6: We are hostages. We need freedom. I want anyone to open that gate. We only need freedom.
5: Humanitarian groups have called this camp a ticking time bomb, where many detained here are vulnerable to the influence of a handful of women linked to ISIL, who, the security guards say, control many aspects of life here. The Syrian government wants to close this camp. The NGOs that work here believe it should be closed. What's keeping this camp open, what's keeping the women and children here, is a lack of will from their home governments to take responsibility for them. Hopefully after 2 to 3 months you won't be here, Mazen Darwish, an aid worker, tells these women. But it's only a hope. Administrators say there are about 50 nationalities here, including American, Swiss, British, Italian, Belgian, Turkish, Russian, Chinese and Bosnian.
7: We will stay here in this Kabul.
5: This woman tells me she's a physiotherapist with 2 children. She's from Sarajevo.
7: Full of the trauma, we are full of the needs to find out we lost any hope, you know, like this. And we are just waiting, inshallah, to go home. That's all. We want to go home.
5: A Syrian government source told Al Jazeera there are no repatriation talks with any country and their governments are deliberately ignoring this issue. The children have no formal education. The younger women have little understanding of the world outside.
8: We want the residents here to be ready to integrate with life outside. We try to teach them that there is more to life outside the camp, that life outside the camp is to be loved, and that life outside the camp is beautiful.
5: The women we spoke to have different stories of what brought them to Syria.
9: I want to live a normal life.
5: Some were drawn to ISIL's ideology, others coerced, still others for love. But they have all one thing in common. None have been charged with a crime or given the opportunity to present their case in a court of law. Bernard Smith, Al Jazeera, Rojkamp, northeastern Syria.
1: The Israeli military is conducting an operation in the town of Annata in occupied East Jerusalem. The army is trying to expand areas known as municipal boundaries on the outskirts of the city. Israeli forces have informed nearly 60 commercial and residential building owners in Annata of impending demolitions. Let's go live now to Annata, near occupied East Jerusalem. Al Jazeera's Nida Ibrahim is there. Tell us more about this operation, Nida.
3: Well, it seems to be that the Israeli forces are now targeting yet another refugee camp in the occupied West Bank. One of them, the Shu'afat refugee camp, is considered inside occupied East Jerusalem, also part of the occupied West Bank in general. This is part of a growing campaign of intimidation and Israeli raids that are targeting Palestinians inside their own homes. We are now at the entrance of Annata, yet another place that is being targeted by the Israeli forces with this major operation, major assault against Palestinians living here. And let me show you how it looks from where we are. These are the Israeli soldiers that are stationed at the entrance of Annata. They're closing down the gate, preventing people from entering and leaving. We've even seen some people being able to cross, but that's after a very long check. This car is not allowed to pass. So it depends on the mood of the soldiers, but also sometimes on the address of the people. If they are indeed registered to be living inside that area, they might be allowed to enter, but exit is becoming also very, very difficult. There's also another gate where Palestinians often use to drive from this area over here to the southern occupied West Bank. That been shot, has been closed since late yesterday night when the Israeli forces suddenly announced that they are starting a major Israeli raid in this area over here. While they're saying that the ultimate goal is to crack down on people who are fighting Israel, people who might have guns and weapons, people would tell you that this is yet another way the Israeli politicians could lobby for more votes by showing that they are actively restricting Palestinian movement, restricting Palestinians' lives, making them so difficult, so unbearable. That's part of the growing raids that we're seeing, not just in the three refugee camps that have been evacuated since early 2025. Thousands of Palestinians, tens of thousands, are not being able to go home because they've been pushed out by the Israeli forces. And now we are seeing this assault on the Shu'afat refugee camp, where soldiers are going home to home, searching houses, conducting field interrogations, detaining around 100 people. Now, according to our sources, we believe that only 11 Palestinians are among the ones who are still arrested, but the rest have been released after a long detention. In general, this follows yet another raid that targeted the Qalandia refugee camp, where people have been trapped for days, where Israeli forces have been going home to home, intimidating people, creating a lot of tension amongst residents there who say that the ultimate goal of the Israeli forces and the raids is to instill fear and control and to complicate lives, and that these images over here will be portrayed to the Israeli audience so politicians can lobby for more votes. In addition to the Israeli army raids, to the intimidation campaign that is launched by the Israeli forces, we have to also remember that Palestinians are also suffering from the Israeli settler attacks. These attacks are on the rise.
10: basically abated and encouraged, rather, by the Israeli impunity, that these settlers do not feel that they will be held accountable if they do anything. That's why we're seeing them even bringing more and more caravans, more and more tents, and occupying lands and staying there and creating more illegal Israeli settlement outposts. These outposts, while they're not initially recognized by the Israeli government, we are talking about a situation where the Israeli government later retroactively recognizes more and more of these illegal Israeli settlements. We're seeing another Israeli military vehicle, another large jeep entering. They might be bringing more and more Israeli troops into the area, but that remains a tense and unfolding situation as we speak. The settler siege, very close to where we are, in Khusra, that's a village close to Nablus, is still intact, is still taking place as we speak, and it's being enforced by the Israeli army that declared the area a closed military zone. We were in Khusra, and we prepared for you this report.
11: Every child in this classroom is making their mark, their very first signature, a milestone. They're attending the second day of KG1, or kindergarten, the first year of an educational journey. But one fingerprint is missing from the wall. Kinda Hassan is absent from this class in Khusra, north of the occupied West Bank. The four-year-old is trapped at home, under siege, missing out on learning and playing, trying to fight boredom with scribbles.
12: The girls have many questions. Why are we still here? Why can't we go out or have people visit us? Any sound they hear outside gets them worried and scared. They scream, "Settlers are here."
11: Israeli settlers, backed by Israeli forces, continue to besiege Palestinian homes in Khusra. What started as a siege by Israeli settlers has now turned into a closed military zone, with Israeli soldiers' presence and military gates established near the besieged homes. School teacher Suhair Aburidi is also missing the beginning of the school year. She can only join her students online.
10: The siege here in Khusra is a clear example of how the Israeli army and government are enabling settler violence in the occupied West Bank. It's been almost 1 month, and Palestinian families are the ones trapped while Israeli settlers roam freely.
11: What happens in Khusra is part of a growing campaign of intimidation by Israeli settlers, whose attacks are averaging 6 per day, according to the UN. In parallel, a surge in illegal settlement outposts across the occupied West Bank. Israeli media reports that Prime Minister Benjamin Netanyahu has ordered the army to dismantle some illegal Israeli structures in response to US pressure. But outposts dismantled today can reappear tomorrow, sometimes rebuilt in under an hour. With Netanyahu, a champion of settlers, nodding to Israelis chanting for the erasure of Palestinians. On Monday, the Israeli army removed one outpost before these settlers seen here returned to the same place as soon as the army left. With the Israeli elections set for the end of October, there's a race. Who can inflict more pain on Palestinians? Who can seize more land and faster? What used to be a quiet plan to displace Palestinians is now happening in the open, in public. What took years to occupy, seize, and take over now can be done in a matter of hours. The goal is to gain more votes. And to get there, Israelis need to displace one people and replace them with another. Nida Ibrahim, Al Jazeera, Occupied West Bank, Palestine.
1: The UK government is expected to announce a trade ban on goods made in illegal Israeli settlements in the occupied West Bank. Foreign Secretary Ed Miliband is set to detail the sanctions in the House of Commons. Israel's finance minister has already reacted, calling for the expulsion of the UK ambassador. Prime Minister Andy Burnham had a phone call with US President Donald Trump on Monday and stressed the importance of a two-state solution. Let's go live now to London. Al Jazeera's Jonah Hull has more details. How big a change, Jonah, is this to UK policy towards Israel?
13: Well, if you consider that the UK and Israel nominally are supposed to be allies, and you consider that Andy Burnham, 2 months in office as Prime Minister, has yet reportedly even to speak to Benjamin Netanyahu on the phone, well, then you see this in the context of really potentially quite a significant shift in policy to be outlined, as you said, in the next hour or two by Foreign Secretary Ed Miliband in the House of Commons, what he's described as a comprehensive reset in policy and relations. There'll be strong language in support of Palestinian rights.

0: rights. There'll be language calling out ongoing abuses and injustices in Gaza, and there will be a reaffirmation of support for the two-state solution that this government believes Israeli politicians are actively working to undermine, to kill off altogether, with the ongoing expansion of settlements in the West Bank, considered illegal, of course, under international law. And to that end, beyond the rhetoric, there will, as you said, be a trade ban. That is really the nub of all of this, a trade ban introduced between the UK and the settlements in goods and some services, a trade volume estimated at some $8 billion a year. In terms of practical consequences, some question how you will be able to differentiate between goods coming from the West Bank settlements and those from Israel proper. That may be a difficulty moving forward. The real problem, though, comes in terms of political and potentially diplomatic response. The Israeli government already furious, some calling for the expulsion of the UK ambassador from Israel, and there will be real concern about how Donald Trump and the Trump administration reacts. A statement expected sometime later, but the US ambassador to Israel, Mick Huckabee, telling UK media this morning that reprisals could include trade and tariff measures against the UK government.
1: All right, Jonah, many thanks. Jonah Holt, reporting live from London. A spokesman for Qatar's foreign ministry, Ibrahim Al-Hashmi, has been giving his weekly briefing in Doha. Let's listen in.
2: Peace be upon you all and hello, everyone. We will start our weekly briefing with the news of His Highness, the Emir of the State of Qatar. His Highness on last Sunday received a phone call from His Excellency Jonas Gahr Støre, the Prime Minister of Norway. At the beginning of the phone call, His Highness expressed his condolences for the death of the Queen of Norway and his condolences to the royal family and to the friendly people of Norway. On his side, the Prime Minister of Norway expressed his appreciation to His Highness the Emir and appreciated the good relations between both countries and the aim to boost these relations for the sake of mutual interest. Both sides have discussed the situation in the Middle East, particularly this Palestinian cause and the international effort aiming at bringing peace and stability to the region. His Highness received yesterday a phone call from Andy Burnham, the Prime Minister of the United Kingdom, and during the phone call, they reviewed the relations between both countries and ways of boosting these relations in all fields and domains. They also discussed some regional and international issues, particularly the Palestinian cause and the efforts aiming at achieving peace and lasting peace in the region based on the two-state solution. They discussed the situation in the Strait of Hormuz and reflections on the region and the shipment and naval movement in the Strait of Hormuz and the necessity of sorting out this matter through diplomatic channels to bring stability to the region. His Excellency Prime Minister, Minister of Foreign Affairs, he met with Ayman Safadi, Deputy Prime Minister, Foreign Minister of Jordan. They discussed the cooperation relations between both countries and the latest development in the region. He stressed during the meeting the support of Qatar to all peaceful efforts aiming at bringing freedom of navigation and reaching an agreement that will bring peace and comprehensive stability to the region. Today, His Excellency will finish his visit to China, during which he met with the top official Chinese officials and ways of supporting relations between both countries. During the visit, His Excellency met with Wang Yi, Minister of Foreign Affairs in China, and Li Cheng, the chairman of the Security Council. And during the meeting, they discussed relations between both countries, China and Qatar, and how to develop these relations in all fields. This, in addition to the latest developments, His Excellency during the meeting has expressed the state of Qatar's aim and keenness to take the relations into different horizons for the sake of both countries and both peoples. Within the consultations and contacts regarding the developments in the region, His Excellency received some phone calls from Nawaf Salam, Prime Minister of Lebanon, and Dr. Badr Abdelat,

the Minister of Foreign Affairs of Egypt, and Hakan Fidan, the Foreign Minister of Turkey. Regarding the Minister of State for Foreign Affairs, he presided over the State of Qatar for the session, 166 session of the Arab League, the ministerial level, held at the headquarters of the League in Cairo. They discussed the recent developments in the region, particularly the Iranian escalation and the attacks against some Arab countries and the continuation of the aggression and the Israeli violations in the occupied territories and in Lebanon and Syria, in addition to some other issues related to the Arab national security. Also, he met with Fuad Hussein, the foreign minister of Iraq. His Excellency Ahmed bin Hassan al-Hammadi, chairman of the Qatar Commission for the Civilizations Coalition in Afghanistan and the efforts aiming at boosting the international cooperation and the cooperation between different countries in this regard. Within the participation, he met with Dr. Sadiq Safain, first deputy prime minister in Uzbekistan, and Dr. Izzat Sharkhan, head of the Tashkent University for Eastern Studies. Dr. Maryam bint Ali bin Nasser, Minister of State for International Cooperation, met on last Sunday with Nabil Qaddoumi, chairman of the Cooperation Institution, and yesterday she took part in the forum regarding working hard for the sake of humanity. She emphasized the importance of protecting the civilians and the necessity of protecting civilians, children, and providing them with their basic necessity. Her Excellency will meet today with Birk Kramberg, General Director of the International Committee for Red Cross. Dr. Mohammed bin Aziz Saleh Al Khalifi, Minister of State at the Foreign Ministry, he met last Wednesday with Dr. Yusuf Khalif Yusuf, Chairman of the Counselor Committee in Iraq, and during the meeting, they discussed relations between both countries and the issues of mutual interest. His Excellency has confirmed the state of Qatar in its support to Iraq for the sake of the Iraqi stability and sovereignty and the aspirations of the Iraqi people. On last Saturday, the phone call with Sheikh Shahbud bin Nahyan bin Mubarak al-Nahyan, Minister of State and the Foreign Minister of the Emirate, during the meeting they discussed cooperation relations between both countries and the latest developments in the region. Within the efforts of Qatar to help and to offer humanitarian aid, the Qatari shipment have reached Colombia last Friday with a field hospital fully prepared, offered by the Qatari Fund for Development to support the Colombian people in the face of the earthquake that hit the country recently. The field hospital arrived in Colombia within the Qatari attitude to respond quickly to any crisis anywhere, particularly those who are hit by natural crisis because of the international humanitarian role played by the state of Qatar. The state of Qatar today announced the attack of Houthis in civilian institutions in Abha, Najran, and Najran, and Khamis Mshayt. This has led to the injury of so many civilians, and this has led to problems with the shipment and the Red Sea, and is a threat to the international navigation. These attacks is an aggression and is a blatant violation to the international law and security, and this is a threat to the security of the region, and Qatar confirmed again its objection to all these activities and the necessities that must stop these actions. This is what we have today, and ready for any question. A question from Buthayn Abdul Jalil from Qatar Radio. Thank you very much, Buthayn from Qatar Radio. The escalation nowadays between America and Iran and the ban in the
Hormuz Strait.

0: What about the role of Qatar, the diplomatic role of Qatar in this regarding, particularly with the current visit of His Excellency the Prime Minister to China? Is this a matter to be discussed with the Chinese side? Thank you, Bhutan. At the very beginning, I'd like to say that it's not acceptable at all to have this state of no war and no peace. This is not for the sake of the region, the countries of the region, and the peoples of the region, and the impact will be economically outside the region and the internationally, if I could say. Qatar is working hard with its partners, including China, and diplomatic efforts are being exerted. New thoughts are being discussed. The most important thing is to have a political will in both parties, within both parties, to sort out the problem politically. Qatar and the countries of the region are quite keen in the opening of the Strait of Hormuz unconditionally, because this is a top priority. It's important for us, our economy, and the world economy, and this is not accepted at all to close the Strait of Hormuz from us and from the international community.
1: That was the spokesman for Qatar's foreign ministry giving his weekly briefing here in Doha. We'll get some analysis on what we heard from our correspondent who was there in just a few minutes. But first, let's bring in Cyrus Shea, Professor of International History and Politics at the Geneva Graduate Institute. He's in Leiden in the Netherlands. Good to see you again, Professor. What did you make of what you heard there, particularly concerning the conflict with Iran and the Strait of Hormuz?
2: I think, as we all know, Qatar has played an important role aside Pakistan in trying to mediate between Iran and the United States. Now, as of late, it seems, not only here, but also in other pronouncements by the Qatari Foreign Ministry, for instance, this weekend, that Qatar is emphasizing the need for a diplomatic solution more than ever. And in addition, is also emphasizing that Qatar and perhaps also other Arab Gulf countries can, at this point, rely less exclusively on the United States for their protection. So there seems to be a sort of a slight movement here, if I read this correctly, right? And I think we need to see this in a larger context as well, which is that also other pretty big countries in the region and beyond are moving, at the very least rhetorically, in the direction of criticizing the United States even more openly than they had before for its unwillingness to basically come to some sort of agreement, not only with Iran, but also with some other Gulf countries. Like, importantly, Oman, I think we need to continue emphasizing this, is in a negotiation with Iran, and the American government is unwilling to accept what at this point is basically an Omani-Irani sort of plan for the Gulf. So I think there is a larger context to what the Qatari basically government is saying.
1: So if I'm reading you correctly, there are reasons perhaps for cautious optimism, even though when we were talking a couple of hours ago, you said that there is no diplomatic track ongoing right now. And Iran is warning that the US, that US energy infrastructure across the Gulf could well be targeted. What's Tehran up to here? Is it deliberately trying to raise the economic cost of any further US attack and force the US back to the diplomatic path?
2: I don't think that there is much optimism for a diplomatic success right now. And the principal reason is the US, although Iran plays a role here too, one needs to admit and say, right? I think Iran has decided in the last couple of weeks that it has to and perhaps can allow itself to start raising the military pressure vis-a-vis the United States in response to American actions, which, of course, Americans see as a response to Iranian actions. There is a cycle and a sort of a spiral here, right? I think the Iranians feel they have to do this for fear of the economic situation at home. And they feel they can do this because they know that the midterms are coming up in the US and the US government is more now than ever politically pressurable, right? What's interesting, this is the last thing I will add, what's interesting here is that at this point, more than before, the Iranians are basically both saying and executing more basically attacks on American assets itself, rather than also talking about other assets, for instance, Arab assets. So it seems to me that it is really important for the Iranians to make it clear to Arab Gulf countries that they are trying to not hurt them as much as they did before, which is, of course, what Iran did extensively in the war itself and then also sometimes thereafter.
1: But coming back to what you were saying at the beginning of our discussion, 6 months into the war, neither side appears to have forced the other to change course. Is this settling into a prolonged confrontation rather than a conflict with a clear political end game?
2: Yes, I think it is. We, of course, don't know how Trump will behave, but let me just say something I think I said last time, too, when we talked. I think the American government, at the head of a somewhat, at the very least, relatively declining American empire, right, has a very, very big problem basically trying to come to terms with the fact that right here, right now, vis-a-vis Iran, it has dug itself into a hole. And the Iranian and Gulf situation is important to the United States now, and it used to be also before, not only regionally, not only for the region, but because the Middle East, and specifically the Gulf, has been a key theater through which America has exercised and demonstrated this power vis-a-vis the world for multiple decades, in a certain sense since the 1980s, actually. So the stakes are really high for the Americans, and I feel that they simply can't talk themselves off and basically down from the high tree onto which they have climbed vis-a-vis Iran. So they are sort of, to use this image again, they dug themselves a hole, they fell into it, and now rather than trying to climb out, by basically trying to come to some sort of agreement with Iran, which is difficult, admittedly, they're basically digging deeper. And all the different things they're doing, diplomacy, economic pressure, military hits here and there, are basically disorganized and very often short-termed ways of trying to somehow crawl out of this hole in the ground. And it's not working for various reasons, and we can talk about this another time. It has to do with Iran, has to do with the world as it exists nowadays, and it's just not going well for the Americans. So it's a bit, to use another term, it's in a certain sense, Trump is in a little bit in a lose-lose situation, I feel.
1: Professor, always good to talk to you. Many thanks indeed for being with us once again. Cyrus
2: Shea. Thank you so much for having me.
1: Canada's counter-tariffs on American goods have come into effect. The measures, which will affect $20 billion worth of goods, are in response to tariffs announced by President Trump last month after trade talks collapsed. Al Jazeera's chief US correspondent Alan Fisher looks now at how the two allies reached this point.
3: Donald Trump's first full day back in the Oval Office and the first exchanges in the new Canada-US trade war.
4: Well, Canada's a very bad abuser also.
3: Invoking emergency powers, he slapped a 25% tariff on everything coming across the northern border. Canada threatened a response. Both sides agreed a 30-day truce. Talks followed, and so did a more limited level of tariffs, with key exemptions for car makers. One of the world's strongest alliances, one of the oldest trading relationships, was strained. Trump even talked about making Canada the 51st state. This was now about more than economics. It was about sovereignty too. Mark Carney replaced Justin Trudeau as Canadian Prime Minister in March 2025. His first trip, the White House. But still, the tit-for-tat continued. Trump imposed global tariffs on steel and aluminium. Canada threatened to hit America at the same level. In February this year, the US Supreme Court rejected Trump's efforts to use emergency powers to impose tariffs. So he introduced a 10% global charge under a different law. A new trade deal seemed close in March. Trump said it was done. Both sides claimed last-minute changes were unacceptable, and the discussions collapsed. That brought the sharpest escalation yet, a 50% tariff on many Canadian goods and harsh words from the president.
5: Canada's nasty.
4: They are. They're nasty.
3: The Canadians promised a dollar-for-dollar response.
5: The United States proposed new terms that were uneconomic, unfair, and undermined the net benefits for Canada and called into question the reliability of any deal. In short, they asked too much and they offered too little.
3: Canada has used the crisis to explore other trading partners, including the European Union and China. In response, Trump has made several threats and taken other actions, including renaming Lake Ontario. An ancient name, older than both countries, it's now Lake America in the US, adding a new dimension to the route.
6: Donald Trump says he may not be done with tariffs on Canada just yet, and economists will tell you that the impact is much greater north of the border. But it has galvanized support behind Mark Carney. 73% support his position, and they say they're willing to tough this out. Alan Fisher, Al Jazeera, at the White House.
1: EU Commission President Ursula von der Leyen has wrapped up a visit to Greenland by offering more than $200 million in investments and a message of solidarity. Her visit comes as US President Trump continues to threaten to take over the Danish territory. Peter Smith reports from Brussels.
7: It all started with a war of words. US President Donald Trump threatening to annex Greenland. It escalated into a crisis in January. Now this was the EU's counterattack, and it came in the form of an Ursula von der Leyen charm offensive.
8: I'm so glad to be here today in Greenland.
9: It's a pleasure again.
7: But these warm words were backed with cold, hard cash. After seeing the sights here, the President of the European Commission pledged more than $230 million to boost critical minerals, satellite communications, and renewable energy.
10: The European Union stands in full solidarity with the Kingdom of Denmark and the people of Greenland. We will continue to do so, and we want to be very clear.
0: Have a good day. We wish you all a very good day. What is the Russian situation regarding the Houthi attacks against Saudi Arabia? And do you think that Moscow is finding or trying to find some new plans regarding the situation between Russia and Ukraine? How can you start serious steps towards peace? Regarding the attacks of the Houthis against Saudi infrastructure in the Kingdom of Saudi Arabia, particularly the civilian ones, this is against all interests, and we are supporting the efforts of the Kingdom of Saudi Arabia to go on to implement the map that we have agreed and we talked about, and I think it's not accepted at all to try to sort out these problems through military tools. These military tools are a threat to the civilians, to the civil institutions and establishments, and will affect the international economy, particularly if we put in mind that the Kingdom of Saudi Arabia, with all the seas and these things that surrounding her and are important for the navigation. When it comes to Ukraine and Russia, if you mean the meetings that happened in Moscow recently between President Putin and some envoys, presidential envoys from the U.S., we have announced everything in this regard. We did it live. And all what has been announced by the Kremlin representatives are clear, and it's important before everything to start the talks based on the awareness of the roots of the conflict and the agreements signed to sort out the current conflict in Ukraine. This has been made by Western hands, and the previous administration in the United States and the governments of the European countries, members of the NATO who support Ukraine until now for everything. The Trump administration, since the very beginning, has the wish and the ability to see the roots of the conflict, and this has paved the way to rely on and to continue our talks with the envoys, and this is important for all parties. Again, I would like to say that the European Union is the body that does everything so as not to allow the situations to go through removing the main reasons of the conflicts and reaching peace based on getting rid of all these deep roots. That is what I wanted to say. A question from Sharq News. A question from the TASS News Agency. Wish you a good day, and I have a question to the Saudi Foreign Minister. How is the training regarding the intervention race planned to be in Saudi Arabia, and is it possible within the current situation in the Middle East to still have this race, or it might be postponed? We have spoken about this matter with His Excellency. Regarding the regional current situation, it might be difficult to have this event or this race. Peace be upon you. A question to Mr. Lavrov. With the Saudi-Russian relations starting a new decade, what are the angles that you want to boost in this connection, in this regard? A question to the Saudi Arabian minister. Despite all the Saudi efforts to solve the problem in Yemen, but the Houthis are still attacking the Kingdom of Saudi Arabia and the civilians in Saudi Arabia. What about the calls of Yemen and how this might be a problem for the peace process? It's impossible to answer the first question. It's possible to answer the first question. Once and for all, we work and we cooperate and we have strategic partnership that is expanding. All these topics that we are discussing on the top level in both countries are there on the table. We are aiming to develop the relations and the roadmap of these relations and to make it clear where we want to go and what can we include in these relations. We have a lot of things to be included, so many domains to be included, and everything is possible. Investment, economy, trade, production, mutual production, and joint works based on the joint and mutual interests between our countries. This is a quite important thing because so many countries also are ready to receive us on the soils and the territories. We have spoken about artists and the museums and the Metashi Museum in Saudi and our museum here. The officials here and there agreed to have joint ventures. We have the lands and that can accept everything and any project. We have spoken about works and activities everywhere, including inside the United Nations, and discussing the international issues and the new formation that we aim at the United Nations and the membership of the influential countries. We can have a PhD thesis regarding these matters. Thank you very much. Unfortunately, at every face of these Yemeni faces, the Houthis choose to put their interest above the Yemenis' interest and the interest of the country of Yemen. The Houthis resort to the force in a desperate attempt to achieve their goals and their interests. The Kingdom of Saudi Arabia and the

legitimate government also are always offering peaceful solutions, diplomatic solutions. They are paving the way for more understanding because of their responsibility towards the Yemeni people and their security in the region and peace in the region in an attempt to avoid and to help Yemen to avoid all the sufferings that are caused because of the Houthis. The

Eh bien. The Houthis have their own problems, and they want to export these problems to the Kingdom of Saudi Arabia and to the legitimate government in Yemen. The provocation of the Houthis will be failure, and these practices of the Houthis and this selfishness of the Houthis will lead to results that cannot be bearable by the Houthis. And the road is not closed for diplomacy. The Kingdom of Saudi Arabia will be always supporting diplomacy and diplomatic solutions, but the Kingdom will never hesitate to defend itself and defend its interests. And in supporting the security and the interests of Yemen, Kingdom of Saudi Arabia feels the responsibility towards not only the Saudi security, but the security and stability of the region. We will use every tool to do our job and our duties. Thank you very much. The last question from Al-Arabi TV. You have mentioned an exciting idea regarding a security formula that allow all the countries of the region to join. Is it connected to the Russian formula regarding the joint security in the Gulf region? The question between Russia and between Ankara, there are some channels that must be maintained with all parties to the conflict in the Middle East. Is this could be a Saudi-Russian initiative to de-escalate the escalation and the situation? Regarding our formula of the joint security in the Gulf region, I have said that there are some initiatives working on that direction, including of the GCC initiative that announced by the Kingdom of Saudi Arabia. There is also the security initiative in the region by China and also Iran, since a year ago, has proposed a proposal or an initiative, the Hormuz initiative, that was connected to the idea of bringing peace and stability to the region. All initiatives have good goals, but we don't think our rapprochement is the best. Everything depends on trust and boosting the process of peace and de-escalation, reducing weaponry in the region, and guarantee the security and the security of the energy establishment and facilities. These can be very useful to all these initiatives. We understand at this particular moment of time that a meeting of such a kind can formulate the awareness of everyone, and the Gulf countries must join as key players. Their neighbors also, like Iraq and Jordan, can be included. There must be representatives from the of Islamic Conference, and it could be useful at the same time to have like five countries members of the United Nations Security Council to have more consultations with our friends. We are ready to continue our efforts in order to reach a solution accepted by everyone. This might be like in a forum or something like that. This can be done in an earlier time. And we might announce some of the conclusions that we reached today, because these meetings of today are a continuation of the previous meetings and the previous results that we have reached. And we need to understand, of course, that an agreement is important to continue these efforts. Thank you.

0: very much. Thank you very much. That's the end of our presser. We appreciate.
1: That is Russian Foreign Minister Sergei Lavrov, who hosted his counterpart from Saudi Arabia, Faisal bin Farhan al-Saad, for talks there in Moscow. Mr. Lavrov said during those talks that the Houthi attacks on Saudi Arabia were counterproductive and were damaging the global economy. He went on to say it was unacceptable to resolve issues by military means. It comes after news out of Saudi Arabia earlier where authorities there said Yemen's Ansarullah Houthis have carried out attacks on energy facilities in the south of the kingdom that injured more than 70 people. We're going to go to Yulia Shapovalova, who's standing by in Moscow for us. And Yulia, can you just talk us through what else both of the ministers had to say?
2: Yes, indeed. Russian Foreign Minister Sergei Lavrov and Saudi Arabia's Foreign Minister Prince Faisal bin Farhan al-Saudi just held a joint press conference here in Moscow, and both diplomats highlighted, as we heard, the historical context of their meeting. They have noted that this year marks the 100th anniversary of diplomatic relations between Russia and Saudi Arabia. They said that annual expansion in trade, investments and culture, as well as humanitarian areas, basically are strengthening. And also this meeting highlighted the bilateral relations and the cooperation on the energy market. And obviously both countries, they strive to make sure that the energy market is stable. And also they have mentioned the escalating crisis in the Middle East. Mr. Lavrov basically stated that Russia is ready to mediate and help resolve the conflict in the Middle East. And he also noted that Moscow was sincerely interested in de-escalating all the regional tensions, while the Saudi foreign minister also mentioned the Russian-Saudi cooperation. He has said that the cooperation has become a very important factor in stabilizing the global economy and global energy markets. And he has reaffirmed that Saudi Arabia is keen in deepening collaboration within the OPEC Plus alliance to balance oil supply and demand for both, to provide a supply to producers and consumers. So the Russia-Saudi cooperation is quite strong, and both foreign ministers reiterated their strive for even closer relations between the two countries.
1: Okay, thank you so much, Yulia. Yulia Shapovalova for us in Moscow. It is just past 11 GMT, and as we've mentioned, Saudi Arabia's government says Yemen's Ansarullah Houthis have carried out attacks on its energy facilities in the south. The Saudi-led coalition in Yemen says the Houthis attacked the cities of Abu Hamas Mushet, Najran and Jazan. A coalition spokesperson said more than 70 people have been injured. The strikes caused fires at several oil facilities. In the past few days, Yemen's government-aligned forces have been attacking Houthi positions in several regions. The Houthis say a strike on a prison in Sana'a killed 7 people. An army spokesperson says government forces have seized new positions and inflicted human and material losses. Government forces have renewed attacks on the Houthis in Western Taiz and southern Hodeidah. That's towards the Bab al-Mandeb Strait in the Red Sea. Well, this was the moment the Houthis attacked trucks, which they say were carrying military supplies from Saudi Arabia. And the group says it shot down what it calls hostile drones. The Houthi military spokesperson has warned of further escalation.
3: The Yemeni armed forces hold the criminal Saudi enemy responsible for the escalation. Every attack against our country and our people will be met with a firm response. We will not hesitate to launch stronger and wider strikes against the criminal Saudi enemy.
1: For the very latest, we're joined now by Al Jazeera's Yousef Mahri, who is in Yemen's capital, Sana'a. Yousef, we heard there from a statement from the Houthis promising further escalation. Can you just run us through potentially what that could look like?
4: Well, what it's looking like right now is that both sides are escalating. In fact, we just got breaking news that Saudi Arabia carried four more airstrikes in the governorate of Madab, in the area of Madab that's controlled by the Ansar Allah Houthis in the district of Al-Jubba. And what this is an indication of is that Saudi Arabia is going to be engaging with the Ansar Allah Houthis militarily through airstrikes, air attacks against Ansar Allah Houthi positions in the central provinces of Al-Bayda, in the province of Al-Jouf, governorate of Madab, and any area wherever there is a military front line between the Ansar Allah Houthis and the internationally recognized Yemeni government. Now, according to the statement by Yahya Sari', the armed forces spokesperson, he mentioned that this is a blockade for blockade, which means that for as long as the Saudi blockade continues on the Ansar Allah Houthi positions, mainly in the port of Hudaydah, then the Yemeni group is going to impose their own version of a blockade against Saudi Arabia. What that looks like is airstrikes and ballistic missile attacks and drone attacks against Saudi shipping attempting to cross the Red Sea and attempting to cross Bab al-Mandab, and also attacking their oil facilities and oil assets in the southern parts of Saudi Arabia, in places like Jazan, Najran, in Saudi Arabia's eastern oil fields, Saudi Arabia's petrol line, the petrol line pipeline that stretches 1,200 kilometers from Saudi Arabia's eastern fields all the way to the port of Jazan, where they are then exported worldwide. The main target for the Ansar Allah Houthis against Saudi Arabia is Aramco oil assets.
1: Yousef, we've just been watching pictures of the fighting there. What can you tell us about the conditions for civilians right now? How many people are displaced, for example?
4: Well, according to the World Health Organization, so far, 3,000 families have been displaced in the clashes that have taken place in these in the new fronts, in the corridor of Taiz and elsewhere in the central provinces. According to the report by the World Health Organization, 21,000 individuals are currently displaced, and that number is expected to increase in the coming days, because as the days and hours go by, more and more fighting erupts in new fronts. 2 days ago, it was one front, and now it is six fronts, six active fronts. The internationally recognized Yemeni government is fighting a multi-axis battle where they are engaged with Ansar Allah Houthis and fighting in the western coastal line near the city of Al-Mukha, and also in the northern provinces of Al-Jouf and Madab. The Ansar Allah Houthis have been attempting to take over the province of Madab because that's considered the oil-rich province. Whoever controls that, they will have a strong command of Yemen's economy. The Ansar Allah have been unsuccessful in gaining much territory in the province of Madab. However, according to the reports that we've gotten over the past couple of days, the Yemeni group did achieve territorial grounds in west of Taiz, towards Bab al-Mandab and towards the coastal line of Al-Mukha.
1: Thank you so much. That is Yousef Mahri for us with the very latest from Sana'a. Nabil Khoury is a former US Deputy Chief of Mission for Yemen and currently a non-resident senior fellow at the Arab Center, Washington, D.C. He says the intensified fighting is part of a regional struggle.
5: Saudi Arabia is involved in what's going on right now. The reported airstrikes are from Saudi Arabia. The Saudi-supported government of Yemen does not operate jet fighters. So Saudi Arabia is definitely involved. And from all the fronts that have been mentioned, Al-Jouf, of course, is on the borders of Saudi Arabia. And this is a logistics line for Saudi to send support to the government that they support. They need that route. And that's why there is fighting there. Really, this is not a war that is purely Yemeni or purely Yemeni issues. This is part of a struggle for dominance in the region. And unfortunately, the Yemenis are playing their roles in that wider regional and international conflict. It's a pity because they could instead be focusing on internal Yemeni issues, how to rule Yemen, how to share government in Yemen and resources.
1: The Israeli military is conducting an operation in the town of Anata in occupied East Jerusalem. The army is trying to expand areas known as municipal boundaries on the outskirts of the city. Israeli forces have informed nearly 60 commercial and residential buildings in Anata of impending demolitions. And there are reports emerging that Israeli raids have displaced five families in Masafa Yatta. Well, Nida Ibrahim joins us from Anata near occupied East Jerusalem. Nida, you're right in the thick of things there. Can you just bring us up to date with exactly what is going on where you are?
6: Well, currently we can see the Israeli forces restricting movement to Anata and the Shafat refugee camp through this checkpoint that you see over here. The Israeli soldiers are conducting extensive research while more soldiers are deployed inside, going from home to home, searching for what they say are potential weapons or plans to fight the Israeli occupation forces. And that is yet another refugee camp that is being targeted after Israeli forces have emptied out, totally evacuated all the residents of three refugee camps, one in Jenin and two in the Tul Karim area since early 2025. That intimidation campaign continued on to other checkpoints as well, including Balata, as well as Qalandia refugee camp, very close to where we are right now, where Israeli forces have went into the camp, going home to home, scaring people and conducting search operations. Well, the demolition that took place in Khirbet al-Fakhit, that's an area in Masafer Yatta, is part of a larger scheme that is targeting the whole area. At least 12 villages in Masafer Yatta are threatened to be totally evicted, totally erased from the map, as the Israeli forces have announced the area in 2022 as a firing zone, meaning that the Israeli forces will conduct trainings there, military exercises, so they need the people to leave. But at the same time, the Israeli settlers are not only stationing there, but they are allowed to expand their existing illegal Israeli settlements. They are expanding, even sometimes threatening the livelihood and the playgrounds of Palestinian children who are really surviving on the very minimal, very basic needs they're being deprived from while these settlers continue to attack Palestinians. Just last week, we've been reporting on the demolition that targeted at least 12 families in another area in Masafer Yatta. Now we are seeing this demolition in Khirbet al-Fakhit, as well as another demolition in Khalat al-Dabi'. The total and the end goal, Palestinians would tell you, is clear: a total erasure, a total displacement of Palestinians, while the world watches on. Israel is continuing with its plans, but these people are saying, you know what, we have no other place to go. This is our home. We've been here for decades, and that's why they're insisting to stay there.
1: Okay, thank you so much for all of that, Nida. Nida Ibrahim for us in Anata near occupied East Jerusalem. Well, the UK government is expected to announce a trade ban on goods made in illegal Israeli settlements in the occupied West Bank. Foreign Secretary Ed Miliband is set to detail the sanctions in the House of Commons. Israel's finance minister has already reacted, calling for the expulsion of the UK ambassador. Prime Minister Andy Burnham had a phone call with US President Donald Trump on Monday and stressed the importance of a two-state solution. Well, Jonah Hull is standing by for us and joins us now.
7: Well, if you consider that nominally at least the UK and Israel are allies, they are strong trade partners, and then you consider that in 2 months in office, Andy Burnham has reportedly not even spoken on the phone to Israeli Prime Minister Benjamin Netanyahu, then you see a context in which what will be announced in the House of Commons in the next hour or so forms really quite a significant shift in policy and relations. The Foreign Secretary, Ed Miliband, who's already described it as a comprehensive reset, will lay out the plan. It will include language that shows strong support for Palestinian rights, that calls out ongoing abuses and injustices in Gaza, that specifically reasserts UK support for the two-state solution.

0: solution that this government believes Israeli politicians are actively working to undermine and kill off altogether with the ongoing expansion of Israeli settlements, illegal, of course, under international law. Beyond the rhetoric, there is the substance here, a trade ban that will be announced between the UK and those settlements' activities in goods and some services worth around £8 billion a year. In practical terms, there will be issues, potentially, in terms of figuring out what goods come from the settlements and what goods come from Israel. That could be a mechanical, managerial difficulty. There are much bigger political concerns, though, fury in the Israeli government already expressed and concern about quite how the Trump administration may respond with some suggestions that reprisal could include trade and tariff measures against the UK government.
1: Yeah, plenty of repercussions to come and ramifications. Jonah, can you just talk us through why the UK government is deciding to do this at this point in time?
0: Well, ostensibly because of the latest Israeli plans to expand settlements in the West Bank that would seek to potentially cut off from north to south the West Bank altogether, putting paid to the idea of a contiguous Palestinian state under a two-state solution. There are, of course, domestic concerns as well, or domestic motivations, if you like, strong public support, support among Labour MPs. It is a marker of intent by the new Burnham government to go further, to do better, as he promised in his campaign for the leadership on things like the Palestinian question, Gaza and the West Bank. There are some who worry that it's bad timing ahead of the Israeli election, that it may embolden support for the nationalist right, that it may indeed increase anti-Semitism in this country. The real question, though, perhaps the unanswered question, is whether the UK has any support at all, any clout, rather, able to influence Israeli policy, or whether this is really not much more than a symbolic gesture.
1: OK, thanks so much for all of that, Jonah. Jonah Hull for us in London. Well, still ahead here on Al Jazeera, Canada's retaliatory tariffs on US imports come into effect, escalating a trade war between the neighbours.
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3: These are new illegal Israeli settlement outposts, and they've been built very close to these Palestinian homes.
2: With detailed coverage.
4: Syria wants to produce and even export its oil, but the oil fields are in a state of disrepair.
2: From the heart of the story.
5: 6 months after the commencement of the campaign of air strikes by the Americans and the Israelis, the impact of the war still looks fresh.
6: Bold and untold stories from Asia and the Pacific on Al Jazeera. 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
7: What caused the flash flooding in Nepal?
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9: Who ordered the police to treat civilian protesters as enemies of the state?
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0: You're watching Al Jazeera. Just a reminder of our top stories this hour. Yemen's Ansarullah Houthis have carried out attacks on Saudi energy facilities in the south of the country. The Saudi Energy Ministry's spokesperson said more than 70 people have been injured. The attacks caused fires at several oil facilities. The Israeli military is conducting an operation in the town of Anata in occupied East Jerusalem. The army is trying to expand areas known as municipal boundaries on the outskirts of the city. Well, Qatar has responded to Israeli Prime Minister Benjamin Netanyahu's criticism. Netanyahu called the Gulf nation a hostile state. The director of Qatar's foreign ministry, Ibrahim Al-Hashmi, was speaking in response to a question from Al Jazeera's Zain Basravi.
1: Earlier this week, Israeli Prime Minister Benjamin Netanyahu described Qatar as a hostile state. He was speaking during an interview with Israeli media and defended last year's strikes on Doha. This amid calls by far-right leaders in Israel to declare Qatar an enemy state. Now, what are your thoughts with regards to these comments, and does it create any additional concern about renewed Israeli aggression here?
2: Thank you for your question. I think after the genocide exposed what it exposed in Israel and about its actions and rhetoric in the region, they can no longer use points such as we are the vibrant democracy in the Middle East. And they can no longer say we are the most moral army in the world. So they are restoring to new talking points such as the smear campaign against Qatar. And it is, as Israel and the entire world knows, completely false, and Qatar is a trusted and principled international partner. Its mediation and the humanitarian efforts in Gaza and in the occupied Palestinian territories are well documented, well known to the entire world. The Israeli officials know this very well, as much as they know that Qatar has thick skin and that it will not be deterred by such rhetoric used for internal consumption. And it will continue working to preserve international and regional peace and security.
0: The Philippines has seen severe monsoon flooding in recent weeks that affected millions of people. It's also led to anger against government leaders. One senior politician has been arrested, accused of misusing money meant for flood control projects. Barnaby Lowe reports from Manila.
3: We are outside a private hospital here in Manila, where former Speaker of the House of Representatives, Martin Romualdez, also a first cousin of Philippine President Ferdinand Marcos Jr., is currently confined. This was also where he was served an arrest warrant on Monday evening. Romualdez has been charged with plunder for allegedly pocketing kickbacks amounting to $118 million from flood control projects. Now, many of these dikes have turned out to be either substandard or non-existent. Government lawyers believe Romualdez is one of the masterminds of the kickback scheme, and President Marcos, whose father is widely believed to have stolen billions of dollars from government coffers when he was president in the 70s and 80s, he said that his anti-corruption drive knows no friends or foes.
4: President Marcos has no brother, so Romualdez is not just a cousin to him. They're like brothers. If you think this was easy for the president, it wasn't. But were there instructions from the president on how to treat Romualdez? None. Zero.
3: The fact, however, that Romualdez is in hospital and not in jail has critics raising the question of preferential treatment. Interior Secretary John Vic Remulla says both Romualdez's doctors and government physicians have agreed that his condition is unstable. He apparently suffered a mild stroke in July and suffered a panic attack on Monday. However, Remulla also questioned the timing of the confinement, which was within hours of the case being filed and before the arrest warrant was issued.
5: Well, I don't believe in coincidences, so take it at that.
3: The arrest takes place as Filipinos endure widespread flooding in places where billions of dollars worth of flood control projects were supposed to have mitigated the long-standing problem. Dozens of people have died in recent weeks in these monsoon flooding events, and that's why people are angry. Thousands of people have protested on the streets in the past 12 months, demanding politicians be held accountable, and that of course includes Romualdez, but they say the buck doesn't stop with the former speaker. Barnaby Lowe, Al Jazeera, Manila.
0: The International Court of Justice has begun a second day of hearings in a case accusing Germany of facilitating genocide in Gaza with its military support for Israel. Nicaragua is outlining the case against Germany, which it filed in 2024. Now, during proceedings on Monday, Germany argued for hours that the court has no jurisdiction to hear the case. Nicaragua says Germany not only failed to prevent genocide, it has contributed to it by increasing its weapons exports to Israel. Step Vassen has more from The Hague, where the case is being heard.
6: What we are hearing now is that one by one, legal arguments and all the arguments that Germany has made on Monday are being countered now by Nicaraguan Ambassador Carlos Gomez and his legal team, especially the argument that Germany said that they can't be held complicit in a genocide or facilitating a genocide if the genocide case itself, which has been brought here by South Africa against Israel, hasn't finalized yet. There is no court ruling deciding if indeed Israel has committed genocide in Gaza. But Nicaragua has argued that there is enough information available. Germany has its own responsibility. The ambassador even said that, of course, maybe during the Holocaust in the 1940s, people weren't aware in Germany of what exactly was going on, but they can't say that now. There is a lot of information. They have been watching what he describes the genocide in real time on their television sets, on their phones, and also UN experts have talked about it. And also, this court has earlier, in a provisional measures case that South Africa was filing against Israel, said that there is a right, the right of the Palestinians to be protected from genocide is plausible. So there is a plausible risk of genocide, and Germany should have acted upon this.
0: Well, Canada's counter-tariffs on American goods have come into effect. The measures, which will affect $20 billion worth of goods, are in response to tariffs announced by President Donald Trump last month after trade talks collapsed. Al Jazeera's chief US correspondent Alan Fisher looks at how the two allies reached this point.
7: Donald Trump's first full day back in the Oval Office and the first exchanges in the new Canada-US trade war.
8: Well, Canada's a very bad abuser also.
7: Invoking emergency powers, he slapped a 25% tariff on everything coming across the northern border. Canada threatened a response. Both sides agreed a 30-day truce. Talks followed, and so did a more limited level of tariffs, with key exemptions for car makers. One of the world's strongest alliances, one of the oldest trading relationships, was strained. Trump even talked about making Canada the 51st state. This was now about more than economics. It was about sovereignty too. Mark Carney replaced Justin Trudeau as Canadian Prime Minister in March 2025. His first trip, the White House. But still, the tit-for-tat continued. Trump imposed global tariffs on steel and aluminium. Canada threatened to hit America at the same level. In February this year, the US Supreme Court rejected Trump's efforts to use emergency powers to impose tariffs. So he introduced a 10% global charge under a different law. A new trade deal seemed close in March. Trump said it was done. Both sides claimed last-minute changes were unacceptable, and the discussions collapsed. That brought the sharpest escalation yet, a 50% tariff on many Canadian goods and harsh words from the president.
8: Canada's nasty. They are. They're nasty.
7: The Canadians promised a dollar-for-dollar response.
9: The United States proposed new terms that were uneconomic, unfair, and undermined the net benefits for Canada and called into question the reliability of any deal. In short, they asked too much and they offered too little.
7: Canada has used the crisis to explore other trading partners, including the European Union and China. In response, Trump has made several threats and taken other actions, including renaming Lake Ontario, an ancient name older than both countries. It's now Lake America in the US, adding a new dimension to the route.
10: Donald Trump says he may not be done with tariffs on Canada just yet, and economists will tell you that the impact is much greater north of the border. But it has galvanized support behind Mark Carney. 73% support his position, and they say they're willing to tough this out. Alan Fisher, Al Jazeera, at the White House.
0: Argentina says it's filing criminal charges against the Israeli oil company Navitas Petroleum after it announced plans for an oil field near the British territory of the Falkland Islands. President Javier Milei announced last week that his government would sanction companies involved in oil drilling in what he called Argentinian waters. The Falklands, known as Las Malvinas in Argentina, are the subject of a long-running sovereignty dispute between London and Buenos Aires. There's much more news and information on our website. That's aljazeera.com. The news continues here after Inside Story, next.
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11: Unflinching journalism.
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1: The Alternative for Germany party is just short of a majority in a regional vote in the East, according to early results, in what may be the best result for a far-right party since the Nazi era. What are the implications of the AfD's electoral rise for Germany and for Europe? This is Inside Story.

0: Hello and welcome to the programme. I'm Rashad Salamat. Preliminary results show the AfD is close to becoming the first far-right party to lead a German state since World War II. It's benefited from voters' economic concerns and increasing anger over immigration. The party is also leading in national polls. But Germany's domestic intelligence agency has classified its branch in Saxony-Anhalt as a proven right-wing extremist group, a label the AfD has rejected. Chancellor Friedrich Merz insists there can be no cooperation with the party. And mainstream German parties have been maintaining a firewall against forming coalitions with the far right. But it's unclear if the strategy will hold. So what does the AfD's rise mean for Germany, from its immigration policy to its role in Europe? Well, we'll discuss all this with our guests. But first, we have this report from Nargis Mobalegi.
1: Celebration from supporters of the far-right Alternative for Germany, the AfD. The party won in the eastern state of Saxony-Anhalt. It's their biggest victory in a state election. They are the first far-right party to win in Germany since the Nazis.
2: We stick together, we stand together, and that's exactly how we'll keep going. And that's the foundation, the basis on which the first AfD-led government in all of Germany will thrive, here in Saxony-Anhalt and then everywhere in Germany.
1: The AfD took around 44% of the vote, more than twice the share of the governing Christian Democrats. But that's short of an outright majority. And Germany's other major parties have so far maintained what they call a political firewall, refusing to enter government with a party they call extremist. The AfD has pledged to push for harsher asylum laws, promising deportations from minute one if it takes power. It opposes immigration to Germany from outside Europe and has proposed citizen patrols that opponents are calling vigilante groups. Internationally, it advocates for closer economic and political ties with Russia. The result is a major setback for Chancellor Friedrich Merz. Nationally, the AfD has been polling at record levels, currently 28%. That's 8 points ahead of the governing CDU. And across Europe, its victory adds to the advance of far-right and anti-immigration parties, challenging established positions on issues ranging from Ukraine and Russia to European integration. Ministers in France and Poland, some of the first to react, calling the far-right win a worrying sign. As the results came in, AfD supporters in Saxony-Anhalt were well aware that their vote had consequences far beyond the 2.1 million people who live in the state.
3: A political turnaround is beginning here in Saxony-Anhalt. The ball has started rolling.
4: It is clear that we need change in Germany and in Western Europe. And I believe a starting signal is definitely going out from here, whether you like it or not.
1: The AfD will now want to turn its electoral victory into political power. Whether or not it succeeds in forming a state government, this election has already changed Germany's political landscape. Nargis Mobalegi, Al Jazeera for Inside Story.
0: Let's bring our panel of guests. Joining us from Berlin is Olaf Boencke. He's Berlin director of the political consultancy Rasmussen Global and former senior advisor in the German Bundestag. From Cologne, Professor Max Oerter, founder of the Private Investor Capital and a 2022 German presidential candidate. Also in Berlin, we're joined by Ulrich Brückner. He's a professor of European studies at Stanford University in Berlin. A very warm welcome to you all. Olaf, let's start it off with you. Now, what does this mean for Germany, and is it the political shockwave that most commentators are saying it is?
5: Yeah, I would say it is, specifically because

0: This is the election result which caused the most complicated way of building a coalition. And I think we had seen, of course, many scenarios planned for this evening, and I think speaking points had been prepared, but this is exactly so close. There was long not so, too close to call. But now it's clear, it's a clear victory for the AfD, but still they don't have a full majority, but neither any of the other parties actually is capable to do so. So therefore, we are now in a state of total confusion and the stalemate in Berlin, and I think this will stay with us for a while.
1: It's, Max, surely a case of a party which has doubled its vote in, let's say, 5 years. And is it, as I asked Olaf, this political shockwave that many commentators are calling it?
2: Yes, it is in some ways, but it's like breaking a dam because, I mean, popular support for the party has been very strong for a long time. There's been exclusion, there's almost have been repressive circumstances. I mean, AfD parliamentarians have been treated very badly. So, in a way, yes, this is a signal, this is a shockwave. It could have happened in Thuringia a couple of years back when there was a governor that was supported by the AfD but who had to step down due to Antifa pressure and Merkel's intervention, which was unheard of. So, indeed, this is a new era.
1: To you, Ulrich, I mean, can too much be read into this, given that Saxony is quite small, Saxony-Anhalt is quite small?
3: Well, if we hear inflationary use of vocabulary like a breaking dam or total confusion, we would think that tomorrow when we wake up, we are in a different country. We are not. We have seen this coming in other parts of East Germany, in which the rise of the AfD didn't lead to a situation in which they could be potentially become the governor. But at the end of the day, it's one part of Germany of 16 Länder. And it probably also affects the upcoming elections. But most of the announcements of the party cannot be executed on a Länder level. So there is a lot of confusion, but we still have a pretty robust and resilient political system.
1: Max, Ulrich Siegmund has just had Ulrich just allude to here. Now, he was campaigning, Max, on this platform of immediately starting a remigration, a deportation offensive, banning rainbow flags in schools and the halt in building of new wind farms. Now, he can't do that, can he?
2: He cannot do many of these things, at least not 100%, because, of course, the competencies at the state level are limited. But, of course, he can make those announcements in terms of gaining support. Of course, the remigration spectra has been waived. I mean, the AfD is for legal remigration, it is for legal migration. So these fears have been way overblown for over a decade now in the media. But of course, he made big promises. He's a young, charismatic person. I know him. He's a straightforward person. He lives in the little town he grew up in. But of course, he's also a brilliant campaigner. So we'll see. I mean, the tasks, if he became governor, which is a long way ahead, the tasks are gargantuan and humongous. So we'll see what he will be able to implement. And there's lawfare by the established system against the AfD and has been lawfare for a long time going on. So, of course, the campaign claims are very high and we'll see how it plays out in reality.
1: Olaf, to you, is this a protest against the CDU rather than a vote for the ARD?
0: I mean, the CDU has suffered a historic collapse, you can say, while the AfD has achieved one of the strongest results ever recorded by far-right party in post-war Germany. So the message from the voters was unmistakable that large parts of Eastern Germany and maybe even for Western Germany no longer believe that the CDU under Merz has answers to their concerns. So in this regard, there was a defeat by the CDU, and it will have longer consequences than which go beyond Saxony-Anhalt.
1: Ulrich, what makes people vote for this party?
3: Well, it's somehow a perfect storm. You have a charismatic young man who stays away from going into the nitty-gritties of whose competences allow to do what. He's a likable, nice guy, while at the same time, Merz is the least popular chancellor in the history of the country. So these two things play in, but on top of it, you also need, in times of social media, a lot of hybrid warfare support, and even the thanks for Elon Musk this morning point in a direction that it's not just a single person or a single issue reason why we see such a landslide victory of the AfD.
1: Yeah, and Max, you had the same question, you know, what makes people vote for them? And the other thing was that the candidate for governor, Ulrich Siegmund, did say a very good campaigner for us in this election campaign was Friedrich Merz.
2: Yes, I mean, Friedrich Merz is a total disaster. We didn't think it could get any worse. But of course, he's a hired hand. He was a BlackRock lawyer for a long time. I mean, he's simply above his head. I mean, this is he flips around very quickly. It's disastrous. One could not say anything else. And the country is really tanking economically. They try to blame Putin and other things, but it's housemade. Most of it is self-made. And so that, of course, played into it. But also the AfD is also always branded as far right. I mean, people who've done that haven't studied the party program, really. It's a party of common sense. It's measured migration, remigration. It's a measured energy policy. So there's many things in the program that are just in the middle. And when we see what was the major issue driving people to the polls and voting for the AfD this time, it was basically economic policy. It was social justice. It was not the migration issue, which came in third or fourth in the major issues. So Germany is facing a severe homemade economic crisis. And with the words of James Carville, presidential advisor to Clinton, or economic advisor to Clinton, it's the economy, stupid. And that's what drove the people out.
1: Now, I want to get a sense of where migration did or fit into this. You know, there must have been an anti-immigration vote here as well. And also that term, remigration, is used in their manifesto after all, Olaf.
0: No, absolutely. And so I would disagree with Mr. Otte's statement. So, of course, it's a mix of economic concerns, perception of migration, historical grievances, distrust of political elites, and dissatisfaction with the federal government. On the one hand, that contributed to the result. But on the other hand, we also know from polls that the voters of the AfD are fully aware also that the party has a nationalistic, ethno-nationalistic, and increasingly radical core, an ideological core here. So therefore, and the remigration concept, as you said, was explained that of migrants who are illegally in this country should be deported immediately. But it's also they left it open if this also applies to people of migration origin here in Germany. And there's a huge fear and also sometimes panic actually amongst those minorities in the country if they will be deported anytime soon, if the AfD would ever take more than just one state government.
1: Max, I'll get you to respond in a second, but Ulrich, should migrants be worried?
3: Of course migrants should be worried if they come to Germany and assume that this is a country that respects diversity and liberal values that are guaranteed in the Constitution, and then a party wins that questions this and fantasizes about defining what is us and what is them, ignoring the legal rights that they have in this country. Of course, everyone has reasons to be concerned. But I also disagree with this dark picture of in what terrible situation Germany is. We haven't seen a lot of reforms in the last 16 years before the coalition that stepped down before Merz entered. In this time, a lot of reforms have been postponed and now they are addressed. But given the fact that Sachsen-Anhalt has a very old population, they have all the reasons to be afraid that if too much change happens with transformation, they are the ones who pay the price. So there is a logical component in it. While on the other hand, if we don't address the reforms, then it will be difficult for the future of the country.
1: Max.
2: No, Germany is really facing terrible times. It started in 2011 with the energy turn, and basically our industrial cores are melting away, and that's what was the strength of Germany. Our energy supply has been disrupted, Nord Stream and all these things. So Germany is facing terrible times. And the reforms Mats is speaking of are carried out on the backs of pensioners, and they're not really helping small businesses. And to make a connection to the migrants, I mean, I know so many migrants that vote for AfD that say we need, and those are the migrants that came, let's say, 10 or 15, 20, 30, 40 years ago that have built an existence in this country that simply cannot understand that we threw open the doors to, and there's a huge chunk of criminals among those migrants. There's no debate about this. So, I mean, something has to be addressed there. So migrants that integrate should not be worried at all. And I think it's a false narrative that's been pushed just to discourage change in the country.
1: You know, Friedrich Merz has said this afternoon that our country needs fundamental reforms. Is this quite late in his realization process? Ulrich.
3: Of course not, because this is the core of the problem, that anyone who addresses reforms offers something like a redistributional package, and that creates winners and losers. And if you have reasons to assume that you are not on the winner's side, you have reasons to ask for an alternative. This is perfectly understandable. But we cannot just move on without not addressing the reforms. In times in which so much comes together, from the security situation, relations with the United States, supply chain management, challenges from China, a lot of it is not the responsibility of the government, but the government has to respond to build a more resilient Germany. And that doesn't happen overnight, and it also comes with a price. So this altogether puts whoever is in office in an impossible situation to make everyone happy instantly. And this is the price we pay in liberal democracies by losing elections.
1: Olaf, does this spell the beginning of the end of Friedrich Merz's chancellorship?
0: I think that's that would be a very strong thesis now. The government is unlikely to fall tomorrow, but definitely Merz is weaker today than he had been yesterday. So, I mean, the real story of the election is not the government collapse. It's a gradual erosion of political authority. So the question is if Merz actually will survive the election in terms of can he really sustain as the leader of his party? And as I said in the very beginning, this is the most complicated election result we could imagine. I know from some senior people in the CDU headquarters that many were wishing for an absolute majority of the AfD, because that would have prevailed the CDU looking into their so-called Brandmauer. So how they manage actually the equidistance between the far left and the far right, so the left party and the AfD. But the result now is so crazy that it's almost impossible, even under this assumption that the CDU should kind of as a, the with as a second strongest party in this election result, actually will build any coalition. So I don't see that happening. But still, everyone is looking at Merz. He was, as Ulrich said, actually at only 9% support in post-election polls as a politician. And this falls heavy on him. And we will see this to next elections in Berlin and Mecklenburg-Western Pomerania, where the CDU is facing a similar situation. And of course, after that election, if the CDU will be defeated in a similar way, then I would say he's really close to the wall.
1: Max, what are your thoughts on the future of this chancellor?
2: Well, Merz started his chancellorship with the biggest betrayal of voters that you could think of. He promised to reduce debt, and then he pushed through the biggest debt package through the old Bundestag, although a new Bundestag had already been elected. This was not against the law, but it was certainly against democratic and parliamentary practice, because he needed a change in the basic law. So he started with a big betrayal, and the voters simply start to remember this. And so I cannot know, because Steinmeier, our president, has said that he would basically block changes in government. So maybe Merz will hang on, but nothing good is going to come out of it.
1: To you, Ulrich, you know, what's the read-through for the rest of Europe? How will parties like France's National Rally, or indeed the Netherlands at PVV, look at this?
3: Well, everyone is very concerned. And when we take France, for example, the whole project of European integration was designed to build a common European future and to bridge the conflicts between Germany and France that have been at war in practically every generation. So, of course, our neighbors are very concerned, while on the other hand, every country knows domestically that there is something like a rise of populism and nationalist forces learn from the successes of others and instrumentalize social media. It certainly wouldn't help Germany to replace the chancellor because it simply overestimates the role of the chancellery. We are in times of strongmen and everyone looks at the Trumps and Xis and Putins. The German chancellor is in a completely different role. He's a moderator in a federal system, and replacing him wouldn't change the reform agenda in Germany that urgently needs to be addressed. So everyone expects Germany to stay stable and to continue with its reform agenda. It will be painful to adjust in practically every important policy, but this is the work that someone needs to do.
1: Olaf, the Polish Prime Minister, Donald Tusk, said that only idiots or traitors can rejoice at the triumph of the AfD in Germany. I'm sure that there are many people who consider themselves not being traitors or idiots who will support other European right-wing parties.
0: Yeah, I mean, the populist wave in Europe is not over, obviously. And also looking, so we have a kind of super election year next year in Europe with elections in France. And maybe then the debate we will have is much more concerning. I mean, if a far-right party in Germany can win with 40%, then no other European government should assume actually it would be immune here. I mean, the question is maybe Europe should not focus on how the AfD won, actually. It's more that Europe should focus on why millions of voters were willing to support a party like the AfD. And here, maybe this is the minimum consensus I have with Mr. Otto that of course, people are upset about the kind of how this the current federal government is translating the reform need, as Uli described correctly, into political action. And we had seen a lot of forth and back within the current government here. Communication was very confusing, and people don't have the feeling that the government really is concerned about their issues. Nevertheless, as Ulrich said, so this government and also the government of Chancellor Scholz inherited a long reform blockade, actually, from the previous government under Angela Merkel. So this country is in huge need for reforms, and nobody who reforms actually is really a candidate for big public support. It needs to be done, as the chancellor said, but the question is you don't have too many options now and too many alternatives, actually, how to do this. Yep. So if they want to accomplish this, it needs to be done rightly.
1: Now, polling is actually showing that this party is the most popular. And in fact, there was a different poll done, ZDF, just about 2.5 months ago, finding that 72% of Germans think that the AfD is a danger to democracy. Max, I'm sure you'd refute that.
2: Yes, I simply would not believe it because we see what is happening in Mecklenburg, in Sachsen-Anhalt, and I know the people. I was a CDU member for 30 years. I don't have a party affiliation, though I'd advise the AfD sometimes. I would refute that by any means. I would the mainstream media. I just want to go back to the reforms for a second. It would be so simple to do reforms in Germany. Lift the sanctions on Russia, open up Nord Stream, stop the stupid energy policy, start civil nuclear power again, which Germany had been at the forefront of, and which everybody does except ourselves. We have that suicidal policy. We can go on lift asymmetric regulatory burdens on small and medium

0: Somebody needs to start indeed.
1: Ulrich, your response to that?
2: Well, we can continue with throw Ukraine under the bus and then wait and see what happens if Putin expresses more appetite to restore the dignity and pride of his greatest catastrophe in history, which is the collapse of the Soviet Union. If it wouldn't be as dramatic for the people in Eastern Europe, one could simply joke about it, but it's too serious, and therefore it was interesting to hear that the spokesperson of Putin got the floor, but this certainly doesn't help Germany to recover.
0: Who is a spokesperson of Putin? I'm a spokesperson for Germany, and I express my German viewpoint. I'm an American citizen, and I just resent that narrative. The Witkoff and Kushner just came back from Moscow and landed in Ukraine and proposed a peace proposal to Zelensky. Zelensky said no. So I think Zelensky is the block to the peace process. And we should still think about German interests. Ukraine is not our business. It's been a terrible war. There was a peace settlement at hand in early 22. Boris Johnson flew and prevented it. So I think we should discuss German problems.
1: Right, and talking of which, I'll give the last word to you, Olaf. What about this pro-Russian streak within the ARD?
3: Yeah, it's, how to say, sir, let me say in French, actually, sir, it's ridiculous in my mind, sir, as Ulrich pointed out, rightly so. I think a majority of Germans are not willing to throw Ukraine under the bus, not just for the sake of Ukrainian security, but we have discussed over the past weeks before the elections, the increasing number of hybrid threats coming from Russia to Germany. So the attack at the Leipzig airport, many other cyber attacks we have seen in the past, so the hacking of the German Federal Bundestag, the parliament, and many more. Those have been testified by security agencies, also by courts. So Russia is not just in a war with Ukraine. So we are also on the target list right now. So and then suggesting that we should reopen a cheap energy supply from Russia, which means we would support this war machine. I think that's not an option. And I think this is definitely the one majority position in Germany still, even if it's not amongst AfD voters, actually, where we're not will support this.
1: Thanks to our guests there, Olaf Boenke, Max Otte and Ulrich Brückner. And thank you, too, for watching. You can see the programme again anytime by visiting our website, aljazeera.com. And for further discussion, go to our Facebook page. 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For now, that is it from me, Rishad Salamat, and the team right here in Doha. Al Jazeera's coverage continues in a moment. Do stay tuned.
4: Is President Trump testing the limits of U.S. leverage and power? Is America winning, or is it now caught in a new kind of quagmire? How is the war on Iran impacting where the Trump administration actually stands with Americans and the rest of the world?
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6: Years of neglect had made the power gap evident.
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6: Making the region attractive to new influences.
8: Debt is a significant concern in the Pacific.
6: While the growing militarization leaves those caught in the global power struggle wondering what will be left for those who come after.
9: Well, there's no such thing as a free lunch. 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
6: Fight for the Pacific, The Fallout on Al Jazeera.
10: This story that really captured the attention of so many people around the world is now reaching this tragic of the missing Titan. The only way the UN can overhaul the financial rules or budgeting issues is with a vote of the entire General Assembly.
11: The protesters are here, they say. They want Israel to hear their message. Stop the genocide.
12: Here in Ukraine, they have 3 drone training centers, and every week they graduate 100 soldiers who pass through this.
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0: filmmaker Raoul Peck and author Viet Thanh Nguyen on the power of political art.
1: What are the stories we tell ourselves about ourselves?
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0: Hello, I'm Tom McRae. This is Al Jazeera live from Doha. These are the top stories this hour. Saudi Arabia accuses the Ansarullah Houthis of attacking its energy facilities, injuring more than 70 people. The British government prepares to announce a ban on goods produced in illegal Israeli settlements. This as Israel's army conducts a major military operation in a village in occupied East Jerusalem. Also ahead.
1: I'm Bernard Smith in Rojh camp in northeastern Syria, where after 7 years, there's still no plan to get the more than 2,500 women and children here with some 50-odd different nationalities back to their home countries.
0: Saudi Arabia's government says Yemen's Ansarullah Houthis have carried out attacks on its energy facilities in the south. The Saudi-led coalition in Yemen says the Houthis attacked the cities of Abu Hamas, Mushet, Najran and Zijan. A coalition spokesperson said more than 70 people have been injured. The strikes caused fires at several oil facilities. In the last few days, Yemen's government-aligned forces have been attacking Houthi positions in several regions. The Houthis say a strike on a prison in Sana'a killed 7 people. An army spokesperson says government forces have seized new positions and inflicted human and material losses. Government forces have renewed attacks on the Houthis in western Taiz and southern Hodeidah. That's towards the Bab al-Mandeb Strait in the Red Sea. Well, this was the moment the Houthis attacked trucks, which they say were carrying military supplies from Saudi Arabia. And the group says it shot down what it calls hostile drones. Well, as those attacks have been happening, Russia has been hosting a Saudi delegation.
2: Regarding the attacks of the Houthis against Saudi infrastructure in the Kingdom of Saudi Arabia, particularly the civilian ones, this is against all interests, and we are supporting the efforts of the Kingdom of Saudi Arabia to go on to implement the map that we have agreed. And we talked about it, and I think it's not accepted at all to try to sort these problems out through military tools. These military tools are a threat to civilians, to the civil institutions and establishments, and will affect the international economy.
3: The Kingdom of Saudi Arabia and the legitimate government are always offering peaceful solutions, diplomatic solutions. They are paving the way for more understanding because of the responsibilities towards the Yemeni people and the security in the region and peace in the region. In an attempt to avoid and to help Yemen, to avoid all the sufferings that are caused because of the Houthis.
0: Hussein al-Baghdadi is a political commentator and pro-Houthi journalist joining us from Sana'a. Thank you so much for being with us on Al Jazeera. As we heard there, Saudi Foreign Minister laying the blame for this escalation squarely at the Houthis' feet. Russia also saying, calling out the Houthis, saying this is going to harm the global economy and it goes against everyone's interests. But then on the other hand, you've got the Houthi spokesperson earlier saying that it's going to continue with its large-scale operations. Where are things going from here?
4: I believe the one who have started the escalation is the Saudi-led coalition when they have started targeting Sana'a airport 2 months ago, even though we had a truce since 2022, and they signed an agreement between Yemen and Saudi in 2023 called the roadmap. Saudi has not implemented that agreement. They have as well broke, as I said, the truce by targeting Sana'a airport. That's why Sana'a started targeting Saudi Arabia and especially closing the Red Sea. But even though before Yemen has conducted any attack, they send warning to Saudi Arabia and saying, if you are not going to lift the blockade, if you are not going to implement the roadmap agreement, which have been signed like 4 years ago, Yemeni will start attacking Saudi. And what was the response from Saudi Arabia? They targeted Sana'a airport. So they are the one who bear responsibility. And as well, what you said that

0: I believe you said that Russia, and they said that in Yemen it will harm the economy. They always, and the Saudi, they always try to blame the one who's under attack. They are blaming Iran for harming the economy, for harming the oil prices, and no one is blaming Trump, who's attacking Iran. And Yemen is exactly the same. Saudi started this war in 2015, and Saudi has broke the ceasefire two months ago. Saudi, okay, as well has been supplying weapons and munitions to all their bases across Yemen.
1: So how do you see the de facto ceasefire that's sort of been in place since 2022? Is that now in tatters, do you think?
0: No, I mean, on the day that Saudi Arabia has targeted Sana'a airport, the ceasefire has ended. So there is no more ceasefire. But even though Yemeni has requested from the Saudi, they started only for blocking the Red Sea, as the Saudi blocking Sana'a airport and as well ships from entering Hodeidah. That's why I can see that there will be a huge escalation. And the reason for Yemen why they have targeted Saudi-backed forces in Mocha and as well in Marib and in Hadramaut, in Al-Wadi'a near Saudi border, is to stop all the supplies of weapons. Because if Yemeni armed forces here, they stayed still, they haven't done, they didn't do anything. This means that the Saudi, as soon as they are ready, as soon as their bases across Yemen is ready for the attack, they will launch attack against Yemen. That's why the best way to defend is to attack.
1: Okay, the Houthis declared a maritime blockade on Saudi shipping through the Bab al-Mandeb Strait last month. That's a route that carries roughly 4 million barrels of oil a day. Is disrupting such a vital global energy corridor, is that official Houthi strategy? And I guess what's the end point here?
0: Yeah, I mean, this is a strategy. And to be honest with you, here in Sana'a, they took advantage because the Hormuz Strait was closed. And Saudi actually was enjoying the closure of the Hormuz Strait because they have the pipeline that connected the Persian Gulf with the Red Sea in Yanbu. So they were transporting all their oil to the Red Sea. And instead of selling a barrel of oil, $50, they were selling it for $100 or $120. And all that oil was coming in front of our eyes in the Red Sea. And on the other hand, we see that our oil and gas revenue is taken by Saudi Arabia. And Yemeni here in public sector in Sana'a area has no salaries. Saudi still form a blockade. Sana'a airport is closed. That's why we took advantage of the closure of the Strait of Hormuz. We took advantage of the weakness of our enemy, which is Saudi Arabia. And that's why they have conducted attack and blocked the Red Sea. But still, Sana'a always say if the Saudi want peace, they have to withdraw from Yemen. They have to stop supply weapons to any groups in Yemen. And as well, they have to lift the blockade, and then Yemen will have a peace, and Saudi can guarantee that Yemen will not fire a single shot at them.
1: Okay. Our correspondent in Sana'a has spoken about the misinformation campaign from both sides about who controls what right now. We do understand that government-aligned forces say they've made significant gains and inflicted serious losses against the Houthis. Is that disputed at all, that the Houthis are losing territory, especially near the Red Sea coast?
0: I can assure you they are actually gaining areas. They have now in full control of Magbana and as well Al-Kadaha, and they controlled now almost all the mountains in the coast of West Yemen. Saudi-backed forces are in control of the coast. They are in control of Mocha City, Yachtil area, and as well Mocha and Al-Khoukha. But now all the mountain area are under the control of that overseas, the Red Sea, are under the control of Yemeni armed forces, or as they call them, Ansarullah the Houthi. And as well, they have controlled, there is a road between Mocha and Taiz. Just in the few hours, Yemeni armed forces has controlled the so-called Mocha road crossing, which connect Mocha with Taiz. And as well, there is a new road that was built by United Arab Emirates called Sheikh Mohammed bin Zayed Highway, which connect Mocha with Turba in Taiz and Taiz itself. Yemeni armed forces has in the last 24 hours cut that road. So now the only thing that between the Yemeni armed forces and Mocha is only 20 to 25 kilometers, and there is no bases or army bases that could defend Mocha. That's why I believe in the coming days or maybe 1 or 2 weeks, Yemeni armed forces will continue their attack to seize all the West Coast. And the main goal, I mean, just okay. One final thing. Many media always say that the goal of Yemenis or Sana'a is to control Bab al-Mandab. Bab al-Mandab was under the control of Yemeni armed forces in Sana'a. We know that with missiles and drones, they cut the entire Red Sea against the Zionist State of Israel and United States during the Gaza genocide, and no one couldn't stop them. They were targeting ships in the Gulf of Aden. So they do need to be present there. But the main goal now for Yemeni forces in Sana'a is to liberate entire Yemen.
1: Okay, if fighting does continue, it obviously means that more people are going to be displaced. The World Health Organization says that already 21,000 civilians have been moved on from their homes in the latest round of fighting. What are the Houthis doing to ensure their safety right now?
0: To be honest with you, I mean, of course, when you have fighting, there could be like civilians that will be killed or 1,000 will be displaced. But the one who's to blame is the one who used those area to build Saudi bases and to use those area to target Sana'a forces. But if you look on the other hand, since the Saudi started its war in 2015, they have conducted more than 300,000 airstrikes. Do you know that the people who killed by the direct airstrike is only 18,000 Yemeni civilians, mainly women and children, but the people who died and the civilians who died because of the blockade is more than 300, is between 300 to 400,000 Yemeni civilians. So the blockade was affecting Yemeni much more. That's why Sana'a has formed that blockade against Saudi Arabia, and they still at this point. Sana'a has requested from Tariq Saleh in Mocha and as well as Irada in Hadramaut in Marib and all the Saudi loyalist leader, they have called him. We can meet with you. We will not attack you. You can have your weapons, still keep your weapons. You can still keep held the area that you are in, but you should not support Saudi Arabia. Let us fight with Saudi Arabia. But what they did,
1: okay.
0: As soon as we blocked the Red Sea, they have received weapons and all type of money and weapons and funds from Saudi Arabia. That's why Sana'a forces has decided it's time to liberate Yemen. And if the Saudi will interfere, they have just this breaking news that dozens of airstrikes has been conducted in Al-Wazi'iyah in Taiz by the Saudi-backed forces. And the latest attack on Saudi Arabia, Aramco, in Abha, in Jizan, in Asir, and as well in Khamis Mushayt, is because Saudi yesterday targeted a prison in Al-Hazm, in Al-Jawf, north of Yemen, killing and injuring dozens, including women and children. They target the prison during the visiting hour.
1: Okay, we'll leave it there for the moment. That is Hussein Al-Bukaidi for us in Sana'a. Khalid Batafi is a Saudi political analyst. He says this will not be a prolonged war.
2: That's an escalation, of course, but it wasn't the first. It happened before, and the Houthis were proud about it, and they announced it many times in the past. And Saudi Arabia were trying not to be engaged in a war, in a civil war, and to keep its distance and not to respond to these attacks. But now it's too much. I mean, 73 people injured and many places, important places being attacked. I think the coalition will have a say on that soon. But this is a civil war inside Yemen. It's just affected us by one of the parties. And so any response would be against that party in the same way, or in an eye for an eye, but I don't see a prolonged war, not with Iran, not with the Houthis.
1: Miliband is set to detail the sanctions in the House of Commons. Israel's finance minister has already reacted, calling for the expulsion of the UK ambassador. Well, Jonah Hull is in London for us and joins us now with more details. Jonah, we're expecting that announcement potentially any moment now. How big a change, though, is this to UK policy towards Israel?
3: Well, look, I think it promises to be pretty significant, particularly when you consider that the UK and Israel are allies. They are big trade partners. Their history, their relationship goes back a long, long way. And yet, Andy Burnham, 2 months in office as the new prime minister here, hasn't yet even spoken on the phone to Israeli Prime Minister Benjamin Netanyahu. That is the context in which this statement is being made. We'll see the shape and size of it in the next few minutes in the House of Commons behind me when Foreign Secretary Ed Miliband outlines it all. There will be strong language on UK support for Palestinian rights, calling out ongoing

0: abuses and injustices in Gaza, and there will be a reiteration of support for the two-state solution because this government will say it sees the possibility of that two-state solution dwindling with the rapid expansion of illegal Israeli settlements across the occupied West Bank. And to that end, beyond the rhetoric, the real substance of this statement, as you say, will be a trade ban between the UK and the illegal Israeli settlements, goods and some services thought to total something around $8 billion a year. The practical significance of all of this, the effects of all of this, well, there may be some difficulty in being able to tell the difference between goods coming from the settlements and goods coming from Israel proper. That could put in jeopardy a free trade agreement between the UK and Israel. That's one of the problems that will need to be sorted out. More pressing, perhaps, though, the political fallout. The Israeli government, already furious at what is about to come, calls for the UK ambassador to be expelled in Israel, the threat of retaliation, further retaliation as yet unspecified as well, but perhaps more significant what may come from Washington, the Trump administration there, and how it may react with a statement from the president due later. His ambassador to Israel, Mike Huckabee, told UK media during the course of the morning that reprisals could well include trade and tariff measures taken against the UK government.
1: Okay, thank you so much, Jonah. That is Jonah Hull for us in London. No doubt we will come back to you very shortly when we hear from the British Foreign Secretary, Ed Miliband. The Israeli military is conducting an operation in the town of Anata in occupied East Jerusalem. The army is trying to expand areas known as municipal boundaries on the outskirts of the city. Israeli forces have informed nearly 60 commercial and residential buildings in Anata of impending demolitions. Reports are emerging that Israeli raids have displaced five families in Masafa State last week. The director of media of Qatar's foreign ministry, Ibrahim Al-Hashmi, was speaking in response to a question from Al Jazeera's Zain Basravi.
2: Earlier this week, Israeli Prime Minister Benjamin Netanyahu described Qatar as a hostile state. He was speaking during an interview with Israeli media and defended last year's strikes on Doha. This amid calls by far-right leaders in Israel to declare Qatar an enemy state. Now, what are your thoughts with regards to these comments, and does it create any additional concern about renewed Israeli aggression here?
3: Thank you for your question. I think after the genocide exposed what it exposed in Israel and about its actions and rhetoric in the region, they can no longer use points such as we are the vibrant democracy in the Middle East, and they can no longer say we are the most moral army in the world. So they are restoring to new talking points such as the smear campaign against Qatar. And it is, as Israel and the entire world knows, completely false, and Qatar is a trusted and principled international partner. Its mediation and the humanitarian efforts in Gaza and in the occupied Palestinian territories are well documented, well known to the entire world. The Israeli officials know this very well, as much as they know that Qatar has thick skin and that it will not be deterred by such rhetoric used for internal consumption. And it will continue working to preserve international and regional peace and security.
1: We're joined now by Anita Ibrahim, who is live for us in Israel in occupied West Bank. Anita, there have been a number of raids in the past few hours. Can you just talk us through exactly what has been happening there? Because I know you have been at the scene of at least a couple of them.
4: Yes, we were at Anata, which is also the entrance of the Trafat refugee camp, and the entrance has been blocked by the Israeli forces for several hours before allowing some people to go in and out, but after detailed checks. But what's happening inside is what the goal of the operation is, going home to home, intimidating people, saying that the Israeli forces are really searching for arms, for weapons, for people who are against the law. What they mean by that is people who are are potentially thinking about doing something to confront and to conduct attacks against the Israeli occupation forces here in the occupied West Bank. But in general, this is seen as part of the larger scheme that the Israeli forces want to push for, which is further complicating Palestinians' lives, further making it so complicated, so impossible that they eventually lose their homes, leave.

0: their homes one way or another, but they're also
1: Nita, we're going to go straight to the House of Commons in London, where Ed Miliband has just begun speaking.
2: As a proud British Jew, someone with the deepest gratitude to the State of Israel for giving a home to my grandmother after she lost her husband, my grandfather, and 60 other family members at the hands of the Nazis. I remember visiting her in the 1970s in Tel Aviv and seeing the life and sanctuary Israel had provided. Indeed, some of my most joyful childhood memories were picking oranges as a kid on the kibbutz where my cousins lived. Madam Deputy Speaker, my personal story, and that of thousands of British Jews, is one of the many reasons why I say to anyone here or around the world who questions Israel's right to exist as a homeland for the Jewish people, you are wrong, and we will call you out whenever you engage in this attempt at the erasure of Israel. Madam Deputy Speaker, I know what the trauma of Hamas's terrorist atrocity of October the 7th meant and still means to people across Israel and to Jews across the world. It was a murderous act by a murderous terrorist organisation designed to massacre and instill fear across a whole population. October the 7th makes plain the grave threats that Israel faces, and it has every right to defend itself. We should not only condemn those threats, but act against those who carry them out. Iran continues to threaten Israel and Jews across the world. We have already designated Iran's IRGC, and we will do more today on Iran's proxy groups. So today I can also announce we are sanctioning Lebanese Hezbollah's financing arm, Al-Qaeda Al-Hassan. Iran must never have a nuclear weapon. So we are also acting this week to report Iran to the UN Security Council for its nuclear violations alongside our allies. And I can announce today that we are also reimposing major economic sanctions on Iran in line with the European Union and the United States. Madam Deputy Speaker, tackling these threats is just one of the important shared national security interests we have with Israel, on which we will continue to cooperate. I know too that so many members of the Jewish community now live in fear in the face of rising anti-Semitism, including here in the UK. Last week we commemorated the anniversary of the Heaton Park attack, Jews murdered at their place of worship simply for their religion. An outrage that was followed by anti-Semitic attacks in Golders Green, including on the Hatzola ambulances. And the everyday life of Jews in Britain is deeply affected by the climate such hate creates. When I went to school in the 1980s, I did so without fear. Today we need to face the truth. That is not the case for thousands of Jewish children across the UK, children who have to go to school with security guards outside their school. Madam Deputy Speaker, no child should have to go to school facing this, and no teacher should face anti-Semitism either. Whether it happens in our schools, universities, or workplaces, or online, or on our streets, anti-Semitism is a scourge and an evil. We are rightly putting in place an additional investment of £250 million for community security, but we all have a responsibility to do more. As part of this, I will in October host representatives of the J7, the countries with the largest Jewish populations from across the world. We will meet in the UK to discuss the different ways we can work across borders to tackle anti-Semitism, including tackling online hate. So, Madam Deputy Speaker, I am proud of my Jewishness and unwavering in my support for the State of Israel. And there is absolutely no contradiction between this and my support for the State of Palestine. Indeed, quite the opposite. The two-state solution is based on an explicit belief that the only route to security for both peoples is to live side by side in peaceful coexistence with freedom, security, and self-determination. Securing the two-state solution in its fullest form is the North Star of this government's policy, and indeed of successive British governments over decades. And it is precisely this belief in the rights and freedoms of the Israeli and Palestinian people that leads many, including me, to a deep sense of shame about what has unfolded in Palestine under the eyes of the international community. In Gaza, the most unimaginable trauma and suffering in the last 3 years. Death, destruction, and dehumanization on an appalling scale. A stain on the conscience of the world and of this country, too. And in the West Bank, the clear attempt to, in the words of Israeli Finance Minister Smotrich, and I quote, bury the idea of a Palestinian state. So, Madam Deputy Speaker, there is a deeply painful contrast between our professed commitment to a two-state solution and the reality on the ground in Gaza and the West Bank. I pay tribute to my predecessors, the current Health Secretary and the Right Honourable Member for Tottenham, for their tireless efforts on this issue, as well as my Right Honourable friend, the Member for Lincoln. We should always be proud that it was a Labour government that took the historic step of recognising the state of Palestine. But the Prime Minister is right to say that the Labour government has not done enough in the face of what is happening. So today marks the beginning of a new approach. An approach that not only calls out injustice and suffering, but acts. And in taking this stance, I make a very clear distinction, which is crucial for us all in this debate. Our argument is not with the people of Israel, with whom the UK has unshakable bonds. Our argument is with the conduct of its government. And I also want to say emphatically to people in Britain and indeed across the world, holding British Jews responsible for the actions of the Israeli government is anti-Semitism, plain and simple. What we seek today is to salvage the only course for peace and security for Israelis. Mr. Speaker, Madam Deputy Speaker, at the time of the Oslo Peace Accords in 1993, around 270,000 settlers lived in the occupied Palestinian territories. Today it is some 770,000. More settlements have been approved under the 4 years of this Israeli government than in the previous 20 years. Let us spell out what this has meant for Palestinian communities. Houses bulldozed, roads and public infrastructure destroyed, families displaced from their homes, community by community, family by family, person by person. Madam Deputy Speaker, 65 Palestinian communities completely expelled since 2023. A total of over 4,000 Palestinians evicted from their homes due to settler violence and state actions. And in August, the crossing of a long-standing red line, the issuing of E1 tenders for over 1,200 homes. Madam Deputy Speaker, I visited a community in the area covered by E1 in 2014. The Bedouin communities I met in Khan al-Ahmar had lived on that land for generations. E1 proposals would evict them and place settlements directly between East Jerusalem and the West Bank, cutting through the heart of Palestine. Let's be absolutely clear what this means. The creation of a set of facts on the ground to make the two-state solution unviable. And on top of official state policy, settler terrorism is rampant. The UN reports an average of 6 violent settler attacks against Palestinians per day this year. Per day, the highest on record. Take one example. In Al-Mughayr, 20 miles north of Jerusalem, settlers have encircled the village and mounted a campaign of intimidation, largely under the protection of the Israeli military. Families in the village are increasingly cut off from accessing their land, squeezed into ever smaller areas, and have olive trees uprooted and livestock stolen. In the same community just last week, 2 teenagers were shot when settlers entered the village under police and military escort. Both died before reaching hospital. Madam Deputy Speaker, 5 teenagers have now been killed from their school this year. Ehud Olmert, the former Israeli Prime Minister, has described what is happening as, I quote, a violent and criminal effort to ethnically cleanse territories in the West Bank. The former Minister of Health and retired Brigadier General from the IDF, Ephraim Sneh, has said, and I quote again, this is ethnic cleansing, pure, to put it simply. Madam Deputy Speaker, ethnic cleansing is defined by the UN as a purposeful policy designed by one ethnic or religious group to remove by violent and terror-inspiring means the civilian population of another ethnic or religious group from certain geographic areas. The British government agrees that there is ethnic cleansing of Palestinians in areas of the West Bank, perpetrated by settler terrorists. And all too often, the Israeli government has turned a blind eye to this, and worse, members of it have made statements and taken actions to support the forced displacement of Palestinians. Now, Madam Deputy Speaker, I recognise the gravity of saying this,

0: The truth is, the least the people who face such suffering deserve, and it should be the prelude to justice. Yep. Now, for a long time, the British government has rightly said settlements are illegal, but we have remained silent on the question of the legality of the occupation as a whole, which in 2024 the International Court of Justice concluded was unlawful. Today I announce that the official view of the British government is that the occupation is unlawful. Yeah. Because of Israel's entrenchment of its control, its intention to extend permanent sovereignty, and its expansionist agenda via illegal settlements. Madam Deputy Speaker, our position is not just an overdue statement of reality. The government believes the unlawfulness of the occupation should be reflected in the economic relationships we choose to have with the occupied territories. I do not believe the British people want us supporting the occupation by accepting products from settlements in our shops and supermarkets. So I can announce today that we will introduce an import ban on goods from illegal settlements in the occupied territories. To do so, we will introduce a new comprehensive sanctions regime, working with my right honourable friend, the Business Secretary, with appropriate religious exemptions. And as part of this regime, we will go further. We will take action against specific companies and individuals who provide services such as construction, infrastructure, financing, or real estate for settlement expansion. So to those who finance or facilitate illegal settlements, let me say this: you will face the full force of UK sanctions. Settlements are illegal. They should not be promoted in our country. Earlier this year, Madam Deputy Speaker, shamefully, just a few miles from here, we saw an expo advertising illegal settlement land. We must and we will ensure this never happens again. Yeah. So we will ban the advertising in the UK of illegal settlements. Yeah. The sanctions regime will target illegal settlements and settlement expansion, not Israel. We will continue to support important and valued trade with Green Line Israel, precisely because we support the two-state solution, including security and prosperity for Israel. For this reason, I wholeheartedly oppose the Boycott, Divestment, Sanctions or BDS campaign. Yeah. The legislation I have announced today will be in place within 6 to 9 months, and we will also take more immediate steps. Today we are sanctioning a further set of extremist settlers who have supported or incited acts of violence against Palestinian communities. And I can also announce that we are extending the existing global human rights regime such that it will enable swifter action to deter settlement expansion, including, crucially, seeking to prevent the development of E1. I also want to address the question of arms sales. We've already suspended over 30 arms licenses used by the IDF in Gaza. That suspension remains fully in place. We will now also refuse all license applications for arms and other exports that materially contribute to the occupation, in effect, a double lock against arms sales. This means the ban on such exports will now remain in place as long as the occupation persists. Madam Deputy Speaker, to advance the two-state solution, we also need viable and effective Palestinian governance. So I urge the Palestinian Authority to accelerate reform, and I urge Israel to lift its withholding of revenues that is, frankly, financially crippling the provision of essential services in the West Bank. The set of measures I have announced represents a clear message to the government of Israel, to the Palestinians in the occupied territories, and to the world that we will not acquiesce in the destruction of the two-state solution. Yeah. I turn now to Gaza. The horror of October the 7th appalled the world and had terrible echoes of the centuries of persecution of the Jewish people. Men, women, children and babies killed, mutilated and tortured by Hamas terrorists. People murdered while seeking to protect their families. Young people massacred at a music festival. People abducted from their homes. As a 20-point peace plan for Gaza sets out, this is one of many reasons Hamas can play no role in the future governance of Gaza. It must decommission its weapons and must dismantle its terrorist infrastructure. Yeah. Israel has the right not to live in fear of vile terrorism, and the Israeli state has the right to protect its people and defend its territory. But, Madam Deputy Speaker, that cannot justify what has happened in Gaza. Over 70,000 people have been killed, at least 20,000 of them children. 20,000 children. The vast majority of the population is now displaced. Nearly 2 million people who are now penned into just one-third of the territory. Life-saving humanitarian aid and access has been routinely blocked. Hospitals and clinics have been destroyed. Over 60% of homes are in ruins. Madam Deputy Speaker, international humanitarian law imposes clear rules for states fighting wars, including to ensure access to food and medical supplies, to avoid mass displacement of civilians, and to avoid the targeting of civilians. Serious and international violations of this law, if proven, amount to war crimes. What has occurred, including the actions of the IDF, have been examined in depth by a number of organisations, including the UN Independent International Commission of Inquiry. The conclusions of these reports represent increasing evidence that war crimes appear to have been committed. And we support legal processes to determine this. Yeah. On the question of genocide, the UK has always supported full, robust and fair judicial processes to consider allegations, with final determinations made by competent courts before the British government reaches a conclusion. This has been the case for all of the genocides since the 1948 Genocide Convention: Rwanda, Srebrenica, Cambodia, and acts against the Yazidi people. That will remain our policy. It is right this issue has been brought before the ICJ, and I want to make it clear that we support the court in coming to its determination. So accountability for what's happened in Gaza matters, but even more urgent is action to address the ongoing crisis. Because today in Gaza, the death and suffering continue. Nearly a year ago, Madam Deputy Speaker, a ceasefire was declared. Yet over 1,200 Palestinians have been killed since. And the people of Gaza are experiencing a totally avoidable humanitarian catastrophe, I'm afraid, driven by decisions of the Israeli government. Last week, I talked to courageous doctors and humanitarian aid workers who have served in Gaza. It was a heartbreaking conversation. They recounted children dying, waiting for medical treatment, people forced to live next to open sewage and without shelter, and food insecurity rampant. I'm sure the whole House agrees this is unconscionable. So I pledge we will continue to do everything we can to provide all the humanitarian support possible to help the people of Gaza. UK-supported hospitals in Gaza will enable around 800,000 medical consultations this year and essential health services for patients. UK expertise will deliver care to over 1,000 child amputees. And we recently welcomed another wave of students from Gaza coming to study in Britain, and we will welcome more. But in truth, unless Israel changes course, the situation will remain dire. So we're taking further steps, both ourselves and with others. Our extension of the global human rights sanctions regime will enable us to target those responsible for violations of international humanitarian law, whether in Gaza or anywhere else in the world. And we will, at the UN General Assembly in New York later this month, shine the clearest and harshest spotlight on what is happening and what must change. With Jordan, we will convene countries across the world to lead a call for action on health and humanitarian access. We will also lend the UK's voice to the growing global alliance of countries led by Arab partners in the region, calling for the full implementation of the US-led 20-point plan, the rejection of extremism, and a lasting end to the cycles of violence. And as we implement the policy measures I have announced today, we will continue to assess the government of Israel by its actions. We want to see a new approach in both Gaza and the West Bank. Madam Deputy Speaker, today we refuse to be bystanders to further suffering and to the destruction of the two-state solution. We call out what is unlawful. We act on the import of goods from illegal settlements. We ban advertising of illegal settlements. We act on services to prevent new settlement expansion. We act on settler violence. We support accountability for what has happened in Gaza. And we pledge to galvanise the international community to confront the ongoing and urgent humanitarian crisis. Above all, we say, Britain is not silent in the face of deep injustice, and nor is it powerless. Yeah. And today, we act in concert with others in a broad international coalition. I can tell the House that today France and Canada are announcing, alongside Britain, that they will also ban the import of goods from illegal settlements. Joining the Netherlands, Ireland, Belgium, Spain and Norway, which have either banned goods or are in the process of doing so, with many other countries, Denmark, Finland, Iceland, Poland, Portugal and Sweden, pledging today they will support further action. Madam Deputy Speaker, this is what Britain can achieve leading with others. Yeah. And this is in our fundamental national interest, because if there is one lesson of recent decades, it's that we will never have stability in the Middle East without a two-state solution. And it is also the case that if we fail to stand up for the values that this country has long held and fought for, we lose credibility and influence in the world. Yeah. Madam Deputy Speaker, my parents came here as Jewish refugees and found sanctuary and a country that stood up for the rule of law, freedom and self-determination. Those are the values this government is standing up for today. And I truly believe that the vast majority of the British people, including in our communities with ties to the region, are united in their desire to see humanitarian suffering end and all sides commit to a durable peace process. And just as we want Israelis and Palestinians to live side by side, so, Madam Deputy Speaker, we have to live out those values in Britain. Jews in Britain, Muslims in Britain, people of all faiths and none have a right to live without prejudice or fear. Yeah. Madam Deputy Speaker, a Britain that upholds its values at home and around the world, a Britain that fights against oppression and suffering wherever it occurs, a Britain that stands up for what is right, and I commend this statement to the House.
1: I call the Shadow Foreign Secretary.
2: That is Britain's Foreign Minister Ed Miliband speaking in the House of Commons, announcing a trade ban on goods made in Israeli settlements in the occupied West Bank. He said there is a deep sense of shame about what is happening in the occupied West Bank. He said the British government agrees there is ethnic cleansing of Palestinians in areas of the occupied West Bank, and that that Britain is committed to the two-state solution. In a moment, we're going to get reaction from Nita Ibrahim, who is in the occupied West Bank for us. First, though, we're going to go to Jonah Hull, who is in London outside the House of Commons, listening in to Ed Miliband there. Jonah, can you just talk us through the range of sanctions that he announced today and how it's going to work?
3: Well, in a moment, we should probably speak about the political ramifications of this. But first of all, yes, OK, the range of sanctions, as you say, amount to a set of measures aimed specifically at goods being made in the settlements in the West Bank, Israeli settlements in the West Bank, recognised as illegal under international law, recognised indeed by Britain as illegal. Secretary Miliband there saying not just the settlements, but the entire occupation is now, as a statement of fact, considered by the British government to be unlawful. And on that basis, the government acting, where words previously from previous governments have been deemed not enough, acting to introduce a trade ban on goods from the illegal settlements, an import ban, he called it, on those goods. Action will also be taken in terms of services, specific services, where advertising of illegal settlements, settlement construction, settlement business, and so on is involved. Services of that sort will also be part of this ban. He was very careful to couch it all in language that indicated that, A, he is a Jewish man himself and very proud of that Jewishness. This is not, he said, action being taken against Israel. Indeed, there is no contradiction in supporting the state of Israel and also supporting the state of Palestine. Essentially, this is about Britain reinvigorating, reasserting its support for the two-state solution in the face of what this government sees as Israeli government action to make that two-state solution unviable. Not just, as you say, evidence of ethnic cleansing taking place in the West Bank as those settlements expand. The government, he said, creating facts on the ground with its settlement expansion that would divide the West Bank north from south, that would make the whole possibility of a contiguous Palestinian state under a two-state solution no longer viable. It is that fact that this government now feels it must act to prevent.
2: Jonah, as you mentioned at the very beginning there, there's obviously going to be significant political fallout, both within the UK, no doubt, but also from Israel and potentially the Donald Trump administration as well.
3: Yes, I think the clock now must be ticking fast down to what reactions will come. Already fury from within the Israeli government as this announcement was trailed over the course of the weekend, with senior ministers there demanding the expulsion of the UK ambassador and threatening further retaliatory steps as yet unspecified. For instance, this country takes 25% of its pharmaceuticals from Israel. Might that be something the Israelis decide to retaliate to? One of the issues here, of course, is being able to determine what goods come from the illegal settlements and what goods come from Israel itself. There will be those who will say that grey area means this is, in effect, a de facto boycott.

0: boycott of Israel and Israeli goods, something Foreign Secretary Miliband was keen to deny. But of course, what happens in Washington could be much more telling. Nothing yet from President Donald Trump, who was informed in a phone call by Andy Burnham on Monday of what was to come, but a statement is expected later. His ambassador to Israel, Mike Huckabee, spoke to British media earlier this morning, though, and he was pretty clear. There could well be trade or tariff reprisals on the way. He pointed out that there are some states in the United States that say that have written in law that actions of this sort taken against the state of Israel would result in a boycott in return. Florida, one of them. It could mean that British businesses operating in parts of the United States face all-out boycotts as well. I think a lot of unravelling, a lot of potential backlash to come to all of this. As I say, that comes now, that comes next. Mm,
1: indeed. Thank you so much, Jonah. Jonah Hull for us there in London. We're going to go to Nida Ibrahim, who joins us from Azaria in occupied West Bank now. And Nida, can you just talk us through the scale of what has been happening there in the occupied West Bank? We heard from Ed Miliband saying that 65 Palestinian communities have been completely expelled since 2023. The UN says that more than 1,400 settler attacks have occurred this year alone. You're there talking to the people who are having to deal with all of this and try and get on with living their lives. Are these sanctions by the British Foreign Minister going to make any difference at all, do you think?
2: Well, that's the tough question, because Palestinians are, of course, welcoming any steps that would be seen as sanctions towards settlements, as sanctions towards settlers, but they want that to be followed up on to create a real change. They want to see companies divesting from these illegal Israeli settlements. They want to see the Israeli government pay the price for its actions that are against international law. And for people here in the Bedouin community of Jebel al-Bab, they were saying that this is a good sign. Maybe something will change. Why? Because these people here are the ones who stand to lose, because part of what triggered this UK reaction, as well as other Western countries, is the fact that Israel is pushing forward with its plans to build an illegal Israeli settlement unit or Israeli settlement units here in the area of E1. And the purpose of that is to connect the illegal Israeli settlement of Ma'ale Adumim to the illegal Israeli settlements in occupied East Jerusalem. And that is, as Miliband has explained, will put a block, will stop the continuity of a future Palestinian state, will jeopardize, if not end, the two-state solution once and for all. And that's why Palestinians have been calling this a nail in the coffin of the two-state solution, because you might be able to see the road over there. That will become off-limits to Palestinians. Why? Because this illegal Israeli settlement of Ma'ale Adumim, which has been there since the late 70s, early 1980s, has been expanding and expanding. And the ultimate goal is to connect it to illegal Israeli settlements inside occupied East Jerusalem. Now, all of these changes on the ground, Israel has been accelerating, has been doing more of since October 2023. But this has been a plan all along for decades. They want to push Palestinians out of their homes, out of their places. Here in the Bedouin community of Jebel al-Baba, people cannot build any new structures because the Israeli forces will soon come in and demolish them. They are already threatened with eviction. But, as they tell us, they have nowhere else to go. And if we talk about these communities that have been displaced since 2023, yes, we're talking about more than 65 communities. They also are under another threat of being deported and evacuated and displaced from the new places that they have fled to, fearing for the safety of their children because of these ongoing settler attacks. And Miliband has referred to that, saying that the UN says that these attacks are averaging 6 per day. While this remains a largely symbolic move, Palestinians are hoping that more steps will be built on it to protect them and protect the two-state solution.
1: Nida, thank you so much for talking us through all of that, the ramifications of exactly what is happening there in the occupied West Bank. At least three people have been killed and 10 injured in a Russian drone and missile attack on Ukraine's capital, Kyiv. Strikes hit a range of buildings across five districts of the city, including homes and a warehouse. The strikes come after both sides paused strikes on Kyiv and Moscow for 3 days. That move was made while US envoys Jared Kushner and Steve Witkoff visited the capitals in an attempt to revive peace talks. Audrey McAlpine is in Kyiv and has more on Russia's attack.
3: Russia pulled out the full arsenal here, using ballistic missiles, hypersonic missiles, jet-powered drones, Zircon missiles, you name it, all of those crashing down both in the city and in the suburbs around it, as well as other regions in Ukraine. A number of apartment buildings damaged from falling debris. A number of warehouses also hit. As the sun rose over the city this morning, you could just see a thick shroud of smoke blanketing Kyiv. And those attacks even continued into the rush hour time. Our producer here was stuck in her apartment due to drones flying overhead in that particular district of the capital. There was an all clear that rang out just a few hours ago, but just moments ago, yet another siren, which is potentially some indication that though we had this 3-day truce surrounding the visit from the U.S. envoys, that it could be back to business as it was just before that. 10 consecutive days of drone attacks that preceded it. And now coming out of this truce, it seems that that is back in full swing with more jet-powered drones, more ballistic attacks here in Kyiv.
1: Canada's counter-tariffs on American goods have come into effect. The measures, which will impact $20 billion of goods, are in response to tariffs announced by President Donald Trump last month after trade talks collapsed. Al Jazeera's chief US correspondent Alan Fisher reports.
4: Donald Trump's first full day back in the Oval Office and the first exchanges in the new Canada-US trade war.
5: Well, Canada's a very bad abuser also.
4: Invoking emergency powers, he slapped a 25% tariff on everything coming across the northern border. Canada threatened a response. Both sides agreed a 30-day truce. Talks followed, and so did a more limited level of tariffs, with key exemptions for car makers. One of the world's strongest alliances, one of the oldest trading relationships, was strained. Trump even talked about making Canada the 51st state. This was now about more than economics. It was about sovereignty too. Mark Carney replaced Justin Trudeau as Canadian Prime Minister in March 2025. His first trip, the White House. But still, the tit-for-tat continued. Trump imposed global tariffs on steel and aluminium. Canada threatened to hit America at the same level. In February this year, the US Supreme Court rejected Trump's efforts to use emergency powers to impose tariffs. So he introduced a 10% global charge under a different law. A new trade deal seemed close in March. Trump said it was done. Both sides claim last-minute changes were unacceptable, and the discussions collapsed. That brought the sharpest escalation yet, a 50% tariff on many Canadian goods and harsh words from the president.
5: Canada's nasty. They are, they're nasty.
4: The Canadians promised a dollar-for-dollar response.
6: The United States proposed new terms that were uneconomic, unfair, and undermined the net benefits for Canada and called into question the reliability of any deal. In short, they asked too much and they offered too little.
4: Canada has used the crisis to explore other trading partners, including the European Union and China. In response, Trump has made several threats and taken other actions, including renaming Lake Ontario, an ancient name, older than both countries. It's now Lake America in the US, adding a new dimension to the route.
7: Donald Trump says he may not be done with tariffs on Canada just yet. And economists will tell you that the impact is much greater north of the border. But it has galvanized support behind Mark Carney. 73% support his position. And they say they're willing to tough this out. Alan Fisher, Al Jazeera, at the White House.
1: In northeastern Syria, more than 2,000 women and children are imprisoned in a camp for relatives of ISIL fighters and people linked to the armed group. Government sources have told Al Jazeera their home countries are deliberately ignoring them. Bernard Smith has this exclusive report from inside Rojava camp. I know.

0: swept up as the armed group was pushed out of its last holdouts 7 years ago.
1: We are hostages. We need freedom. I want anyone to open that gate. We only need freedom.
0: Humanitarian groups have called this camp a ticking time bomb, where many detained here are vulnerable to the influence of a handful of women linked to ISIL, who, the security guards say, control many aspects of life here. The Syrian government wants to close this camp. The NGOs that work here believe it should be closed. What's keeping this camp open, what's keeping the women and children here, is a lack of will from their home governments to take responsibility for them. Hopefully after 2 to 3 months you won't be here, Mazen Darwish, an aid worker, tells these women. But it's only a hope. Administrators say there are about 50 nationalities here, including American, Swiss, British, Italian, Belgian, Turkish, Russian, Chinese and Bosnian.
2: We will stay here in this bus.
0: This woman tells me she's a physiotherapist with 2 children. She's from Sarajevo.
2: Full of the trauma, we are full of the needs to find out. We lost any hope, you know, like this, and we are just waiting, inshallah, to go home. That's all. We want to go home.
0: A Syrian government source told Al Jazeera there are no repatriation talks with any country and their governments are deliberately ignoring this issue. The children have no formal education. The younger women have little understanding of the world outside.
3: We want the residents here to be ready to integrate with life outside. We try to teach them that there is more to life outside the camp, that life outside the camp is to be loved, and that life outside the camp is beautiful.
0: The women we spoke to have different stories of what brought them to Syria.
4: I want to live a normal life.
0: Some were drawn to ISIL's ideology, others coerced, still others for love. But they have all one thing in common. None have been charged with a crime or given the opportunity to present their case in a court of law. Bernard Smith, Al Jazeera, Rojkamp, northeastern Syria.
5: There's much more on our website. That is aljazeera.com. The news continues here, though, in just a moment with Anna Burns-Francis. Stay with us.
6: A head-on collision between a passenger train and a freight train, claiming the lives of scores of people. As allegations of safety failures and missing evidence mount, anger across Greece rises. And a parent mourning his son takes center stage in the battle to hold those responsible to account. Witness the Tembi 57, a father's fight on Al Jazeera.
7: The ICE raids have disrupted business all across Minneapolis because many employees are too afraid to come to work.
8: These protesters are taking a familiar path in Washington to the Lincoln Memorial, and their message, we will not be silent.
7: As Congress debates the raid that made Maduro a prisoner, President Trump says for now the U.S. will run Venezuela. The war has even split Trump's MAGA base, with some of his hardcore supporters saying he's gone from America first to Israel first.
9: We're facing a future that we don't understand. We can't predict fully.
10: Everyone here is stressed. Nobody knows what will happen. I need to stay positive.
11: I realized that I need to do more with my life.
12: I was like, you know what? I don't like myself. I want to change who I am. I want to be trustworthy. I want to be responsible.
13: People keep getting inspired through the stories of others.
14: Bringing the communities to consciously agree to put the past behind and move forward. Because all what we need is being able to move forward.
15: And that isn't just a matter of science. That's a matter of what do you think about your fellow human beings?
16: Because that is a matter of democracy.

0: This hour, Saudi Arabia accuses Yemen's Ansarullah Houthis of attacking its energy facilities and injuring more than 70 people.
1: So to those who finance or facilitate illegal settlements, let me say this. You will face the full force of UK sanctions.
0: The United Kingdom announces a ban on goods from illegal settlements in the occupied West Bank and accuses Israeli settlers of ethnic cleansing.
2: I'm Bernard Smith in Rojh camp in northeastern Syria, where after 7 years, there's still no plan to get the more than 2,500 women and children here with some 50-odd different nationalities back to their home countries.
0: Also ahead this hour, Canada's retaliatory tariffs on US imports come into effect, escalating a trade war between the neighbours. Saudi Arabia's government says Yemen's Ansarullah Houthis have carried out attacks on its energy facilities in the south. The Saudi-led coalition in Yemen says the Houthis attacked the cities of Apa, Khamis Mushait, Najran and Jazan. A coalition spokesperson says more than 70 people have been injured. The strikes caused fires at several oil facilities. In the past few days, Yemen's government-aligned forces have been attacking Houthi positions in several regions. The Houthis say a strike on a prison in Sana'a killed 7 people. An army spokesperson says government forces have seized new positions and inflicted human and material losses. Government forces have renewed attacks on the Houthis in western Taiz and southern Hodeidah. That's towards the Bab al-Mandab Strait in the Red Sea. This was the moment the Houthis attacked trucks, which they say were carrying military supplies from Saudi Arabia. And the group says it shot down what it's calling hostile drones. Al Jazeera's Youssef Mori is in Yemen's capital, Sana'a, and joins us now. Youssef, things have certainly escalated again in the past 24 hours. What is the situation for people in these areas being targeted?
3: Well, the people in these areas are fleeing the vicinity of the clashes that have ignited on a daily basis over the past couple of days, especially in western Taiz, in the west coast, towards the city of Al-Mukha and the red coastal line of Hodeidah and Taiz. And this is where most of the clashes are taking place. This is where the Ansarullah Houthis are actually advancing. According to the latest reports that we are getting from western Taiz, the Ansarullah Yemeni group is advancing west towards Bab al-Mandab and towards the port of Al-Mukha. This is their main goal. This is what they are trying to capture. We also spoke to some Ansarullah Houthi officials who tell us that they have even managed to cut off a part of this strategic road that connects, the corridor that connects between Taiz and the city of Al-Mukha. If these reports are accurate and if they are true, then this is a drastic measure by the Ansarullah Houthis. If they cut off this road, they cut off the supply route for the internationally recognized Yemeni government, and it could pave the way for them to actually take over the city and the port of Al-Mukha.
0: Youssef, you mentioned speaking to Houthi spokespeople. They have issued a statement promising further escalation. What does that mean?
3: Well, it's the blockade-for-blockade equation that they have declared against Saudi Arabia. What it basically means is, as long as Saudi Arabia continues to impose a blockade on Yemen, and specifically on the areas that are under the control of the Ansarullah Houthis, then the Ansarullah Houthis are going to, in return, impose a blockade on Saudi shipping, on all Saudi shipping entering Bab al-Mandab or traveling through or shipping through the Red Sea. But what has escalated with this blockade is the airstrikes, the strikes that the Ansarullah Houthis have launched recently, and that's also coupled with the Saudi airstrikes that targeted Ansarullah Houthi positions in a couple of Yemeni provinces in the front lines where they are engaged in military clashes with the internationally recognized Yemeni government. Saudi Arabia also carried out an attack over the past couple of hours in the district of Al-Wazi'a district in West

0: Western is what that is an indication of is that the Ansar Allah Houthis are advancing militarily west of Taiz and towards Bab al-Mandab, something that the internationally recognized Yemeni government is trying to prevent by all measures. And it's also an indication of why Saudi Arabia is carrying out these airstrikes to try to push back and to try to prevent the Ansar Allah Houthis from advancing further west.
1: Yousef Mohri joining us live from Sana'a, the Yemeni capital. Thank you very much. As those attacks have been happening, Russia has been hosting a Saudi delegation in Moscow. Its foreign minister, Sergei Lavrov, says the fighting will harm the global economy.
2: Regarding the attacks of the Houthis against Saudi infrastructure in the Kingdom of Saudi Arabia, particularly the civilian ones, this is against all interests, and we are supporting the efforts of the Kingdom of Saudi Arabia to go on to implement the map that we have agreed. And we talked about it, and I think it's not accepted at all to try to sort these problems out through military tools. These military tools are a threat to civilians, to the civil institutions and establishments, and will affect the international economy.
3: The Kingdom of Saudi Arabia and the legitimate government are always offering peaceful solutions, diplomatic solutions. They are paving the way for more understanding because of the responsibilities towards the Yemeni people and the security in the region and peace in the region. In an attempt to avoid and to help Yemen, to avoid all the sufferings that are caused because of the Houthis.
1: Let's take a closer look at the situation in Yemen, which has been divided since 2014, when Ansarullah Houthi fighters seized the capital, Sana'a, and forced the internationally recognized government to flee. In 2015, Saudi Arabia and its allies launched a military campaign to restore the government. They said they wanted to stop the growing influence of Iran, which backs the Houthis. Years of fighting killed hundreds of thousands of people, displaced millions more, and created one of the world's worst humanitarian crises. Although major fighting has eased since a UN-brokered truce in 2022, no permanent peace deal has been reached so far. Well, Hussein al-Bukhaiti is a political commentator and pro-Houthi journalist in Sana'a. He accuses Saudi Arabia of breaking that 2022 truce.
4: I believe the one who have started the escalation is the Saudi-led coalition when they have started targeting Sana'a airport 2 months ago, even though we had the truce since 2022, and they signed an agreement between Yemen and Saudi in 2023 called the roadmap. Saudi has not implemented that agreement. They have as well broke, as I said, the truce by targeting Sana'a airport. That's why Sana'a started targeting Saudi Arabia and especially closing the Red Sea. But even though before Yemen has conducted any attack, they send warning to Saudi Arabia and saying, if you are not going to lift the blockade, if you are not going to implement the roadmap agreement, which have been signed like 4 years ago, Yemeni will start attacking Saudi. And what was the response from Saudi Arabia? They targeted Sana'a airport. So they are the one who bear responsibility. And as well, what you said that, I believe you said that Russia, and they said that in Yemen, it will harm the economy. They always, and the Saudi, they always try to blame the one who's under attack. They are blaming Iran for harming the economy, for harming the oil prices, and no one is blaming Trump, who's attacking Iran. And Yemen is exactly the same. Saudi started this war in 2015, and Saudi has broke the ceasefire 2 months ago. Saudi as well has been supplying weapons and munitions to all their bases across Yemen.
1: Qatar has responded to criticism from the Israeli Prime Minister. Benjamin Netanyahu's accused the Gulf nation of being, quote, a hostile state last week. Here's what the Director of Media for the Qatari Foreign Ministry, Ibrahim Al-Hashimi, had to say.
5: Earlier this week, Israeli Prime Minister Benjamin Netanyahu described Qatar as a hostile state. He was speaking during an interview with Israeli media and defended last year's strikes on Doha. This amid calls by far-right leaders in Israel to declare Qatar an enemy state. Now, what are your thoughts with regards to these comments, and does it create any additional concern about renewed Israeli aggression here?
6: Thank you for your question. I think after the genocide exposed what it exposed in Israel and about its actions and rhetoric in the region, they can no longer use points such as, we are the vibrant democracy in the Middle East. And they can no longer say we are the most moral army in the world. So they are restoring to new talking points, such as the smear campaign against Qatar. And it is, as Israel and the entire world knows, completely false. And Qatar is a trusted and principled international partner. Its mediation and the humanitarian efforts in Gaza and in the occupied Palestinian territories are well documented, well known to the entire world. The Israeli officials know this very well, as much as they know that Qatar has thick skin and that it will not be deterred by such rhetoric used for internal consumption. And it will continue working to preserve international and regional peace and security.
1: The United Kingdom government has announced a ban on goods from illegal Israeli settlements in the occupied West Bank. Foreign Secretary Ed Miliband told the House of Commons the UK will target companies that provide services like construction for the expansion of illegal settlements. But even before the sanctions were officially announced, Israel's finance minister had reacted, calling for the expulsion of the British ambassador.
7: Madam Deputy Speaker, ethnic cleansing is defined by the UN as a purposeful policy designed by one ethnic or religious group to remove by violent and terror-inspiring means the civilian population of another ethnic or religious group from certain geographic areas. The British government agrees that there is ethnic cleansing of Palestinians in areas of the West Bank perpetrated by settler terrorists. And all too often, the Israeli government has turned a blind eye to this, and worse, members of it have made statements and taken actions to support the forced displacement of Palestinians. Now, Madam Deputy Speaker, I recognise the gravity of saying this, but the truth is, the least the people who face such suffering deserve, and it should be the prelude to justice.
1: Nida Ibrahim is standing by to give us the latest on Israel's illegal settlement expansion and settler attacks in the occupied West Bank. We'll also get the European reaction from Peter Smith in Brussels. But first, let's get more on the UK import ban from Jonah Hull, who joins us now from London. Jonah, why now? What has prompted this move by the UK government?
8: Well, two things. Essentially, this is something Andy Burnham promised in his campaign for the leadership 2 months ago, that he would go further and do better on Palestine, on the West Bank, on Gaza. And second, Ed Miliband, the Foreign Secretary, this is something he too has promised, a comprehensive, he said, reset of relations and policies between the UK and Israel. And indeed, a Jewish man himself, Ed Miliband, was keen to point out how proud he was of his Jewishness, keen also to strike a balance and calibrate the messaging here. He said there was no contradiction between supporting Israel and the State of Israel and supporting Palestine, the two-state solution that he said was the North Star of this government's policy. There were strong words in that statement on Gaza as well, unimaginable destruction there, he said, a stain on the conscience of the world. And strong words, as you were listening to there, on the two-state solution. This government believes the Israeli government is working actively to destroy any possibility of it, creating facts on the ground, he said, that make a two-state solution unviable, aided and abetted by ethnic cleansing carried out, he said, by settler terrorists. And so to the action this government will take beyond the rhetoric, a trade ban on products made in the occupied territories, in those illegal settlements, an import ban on goods, there, and action taken as well against companies providing services like, as you mentioned, construction, but also advertising the new building of homes and properties in the settlements. He said, we will not acquiesce to the destruction of the two-state solution. And he was keen to point out that Britain is not alone in taking this action, this sort of action. Many other countries are doing likewise, to which end he said Britain is not silent nor powerless in the face of deep injustice.
1: Some strong language, as you said, Jonah, being used, but how big a shift is this? How do we measure it in terms of the UK's policy on Israel?
8: Well, you can measure it in terms of the fact that these two countries are meant to be allies, strong trade partners as well, with a history that goes back many decades. You can measure it in terms of the fact that Andy Burnham has been prime minister for 2 months and hasn't yet so much as made a phone call to Benjamin Netanyahu. When he ran for the leadership, Burnham, in 2015, he said Israel would be the first country he would visit. So there is a gulf here. The gulf has widened in this statement. He will do so. He will have done so, Burnham, knowing that he has domestic support, quite a lot of support in terms of public opinion, also among many of his own Labour MPs. He will worry, though, I suspect, a little, perhaps more than a little, about the international reaction, not just from Israel itself, that has called for the expulsion of the UK ambassador and threatened further retaliation, as yet unspecified, but perhaps more particularly the response to come from Washington, from the Trump administration, how Donald Trump views this, and if indeed he sees this as a boycott of Israel itself. That may lead to serious trade and tariff reprisals, as pointed out by his ambassador to Israel, Mike Huckabee, in an interview to British media this morning.
1: All right, let's bring in Peter Smith, who joins us now live from Brussels, for more on this deal from a European perspective. Peter, it's being reported that a dozen countries will back or consider curbs on trade in goods from Israeli settlements in the occupied West Bank. How is that likely to be received across Europe?
9: Well, this does indeed appear to be a coordinated effort. I'm looking here at the joint statement that's been issued by those 12 countries in what appears to be the most significant diplomatic move against Israeli settlements in recent times. This joint statement signed by France, joining the UK, Canada, Denmark, Spain, Finland, Ireland, Iceland, Norway, Poland, Portugal and Sweden. Now, they're saying that the actions that Israel is taking in the Israeli settlements is damaging any chance of a two-state solution. They're calling for sanctions against those illegal Israeli settlements in the occupied West Bank. And in the statement that I'm staring at here, issued by France and the French foreign minister in the last hour, they're actually calling to go one step further and calling for an outright ban on trade with all goods from these illegal settlements. And they praise the efforts that have already been taken from other European countries like Ireland, Spain, Belgium and the Netherlands going in that direction. There has been some division here in Europe. I was attending a meeting, an informal meeting last week from the European nations, the EU held in Ireland, the current president of the EU Council. And we challenged those countries that are resisting this. Germany, Austria, Hungary, the Czech Republic, they continue to trade with those settlements that the EU itself says are illegal. The EU says the settlements are illegal. They recognise them as illegal. They condemn the violence, but there's no punitive measures against EU member states that continue to not only trade with the illegal Israeli settlements in the West Bank, in the occupied West Bank, but also arm the IDF, who we know the Israeli military have been seen facilitating the settlements and the settler violence. The statement here from these a dozen countries is also pointing to the fact that the settler violence is reaching unprecedented levels, and they're saying that that's pushed them to take this action. We know that's also backed up by the UN. The UN itself had said that the settler violence has never been this high, but it's not just the violence, it's the number of settlers and the number of settlements in the West Bank that's never reached this level before, because they go hand in hand. The settler violence is a long-standing tactic. It's aimed at displacing and replacing the Palestinian people in the occupied West Bank. But this strong action that's been taken by European nations has not yet been mirrored by the EU. Again today, the spokesperson for the Vice President of the European Commission, Kaya Kallas, was asked whether the EU would take any measures against the settlements, and they said again that there's too much division, they don't have the unanimous support they need, and so it will be up to individual countries to make their own minds up. Well, it appears that these individual countries have heard that and heeded that, and they are taking this unilateral action. Will it be enough? Will these strong words in this action be enough to deter Israel? Well, certainly, as long as other European countries continue to trade with them, they do not appear to be deterred at all.
1: Okay, let's go now to Nida Ibrahim, who joins us live from Isaria in the occupied West Bank. Nida, with this announcement of these sanctions from Britain and other countries, by the looks of it, is it expected then that we would see a shift in Israeli attitude toward criticism of its illegal settlement program?
10: Well, on the contrary, we expect to see them doubling down on the Israeli settlement enterprise. Why? Because these illegal Israeli settlement units have been eating up more lands, being connected to one another, being seen as part of Israel proper, which is against international law because they're still considered built under occupied territory. But that's how the Israeli politicians are trying to portray these sanctions as something that is against the Israeli democracy. These were the words of Yitzhak Herzog, who is the Israeli president. We've also heard from the Israeli opposition leader Yair Lapid, who says that this will only strengthen the far right members of the Israeli government and members of the Israeli public, because it will show that there is an attack on Israel from the outside. He also criticized Netanyahu, took this opportunity to take a hit at someone who will be competing with him in the upcoming elections, and said that Netanyahu is leading this government and this country towards a diplomatic isolation, hence the need to engage with the international community. But it's hard to see someone inside Israel who is a staunch critic of the Israeli settlement enterprise. It is something that is becoming more prominent, more popular amongst Israeli society, amongst Israeli voters. And we see these numbers of Israeli settlers increasing and increasing. And as Miliband has referenced, more than 700,000 Israeli settlers are now living in unoccupied territory, and among them are the settlers living here in the illegal Israeli settlement of Maale Adumim. And the core and the trigger for the recent UK decision, as well as the other 10 European and Western countries, is the E1 project, where we are standing right now, that aims to displace Palestinians who live here in the Bedouin community of Jabal al-Baba, as well as other Bedouin communities that are surrounding the area and that are very close to occupied East Jerusalem. The goal is to connect this illegal Israeli settlement of Maale Adumim and others in the occupied West Bank with the illegal Israeli settlements inside occupied East Jerusalem, and from there link them to Israel proper. The goal here is to prevent any potential viability for a future Palestinian state. And that's why we're seeing countries engaging and seeing countries trying to show their objection. Of course, this comes ahead of the Israeli elections, so Israeli politicians are lobbying, are fighting, are trying to compete over who's going to achieve more results on the ground, more facts on the ground that are difficult to be reversed. But here, when it comes to Palestinians, this would not just stop them from having a future contiguous Palestinian state, but it will also potentially lead to the displacement of many Bedouin communities. It will cut off occupied East Jerusalem from the rest of the occupied West Bank. Again, Israel has been for decades putting facts on the ground to prevent Palestinians from having their own state, but this is considered one of the deadliest, if not the last coffin in the coffin of the last nail, rather, in the coffin of the two-state solution.
1: Nida Ibrahim joining us from the occupied West Bank, Peter Smith joining us from Brussels, and Jonah Hull in London. Thank you all very much. Joining us now is Francesca Albanese, the United Nations Special Rapporteur on the Occupied Palestinian Territories. She joins us from Tunis. Francesca, thank you so much for your time. Ethnic cleansing was the accusation from Ed Miliband today, saying the Israeli government has turned a blind eye. What do those words from the Foreign Secretary mean to you?
11: Look, I'm still processing the words in the statement. It's a statement that it's so rich and dense that requires reflection and discernment. But it does signal a seismic shift, because it's the stronger condemnation ever issued by the UK government on Israeli occupation, and especially after months and years of painful and regrettable silence and indifference, what appeared indifference of the UK government before the Palestinian pain. So having the Foreign Secretary recognizing, first of all, expressing compassion when he says the least the people who face such suffering deserve, it's really important. But also, it's an official position on the legality of the Israeli occupation as a whole and ethnic cleansing. This is huge. So, and I expect on the one hand that this is a starting point, and it's excellent, and it has already provoked like a snowball effect among other countries. So this is, and I want to say, while I thank the government for this, and I know that the pressure on the UK government will be fierce from the from Israel and the US. And at the same time, this is the right course of action for the Palestinians, for the Israelis. And I want to acknowledge the UK civil society, which has been incredible, from the students to the lawyers and to everyone who has taken the streets, and there have been hundreds of thousands. So it's incredible what's happening today.
1: You mentioned that pressure will come on the UK from the likes of the US. We are already seeing that. I want to talk to you about that in a moment. But can we go back to your point that this is a starting point? It is essentially a trade ban, but it's not on Israel. It is specifically related only to illegal settlements. How much weight do the sanctions then really have?
11: Look, I'm someone who's often actually... I have good reasons to be critical of governments, and I've been critical of the previous governments, Starmer, Sunak, etc. And of course, I do not expect that everything will change overnight. But this is an incredible starting point, and it's at the beginning of a government, so it marks a shift. And this is why I think it's a seismic shift. Of course, you need to start somewhere. But considering where we were a couple of months ago, the UK has really been complicit. Complicit. I've analyzed this. I've investigated this. It's been complicit with Israeli crimes, militarily, economically, financially, and therefore there is a need to revert to a safe space of compliance with international law. It takes time, and there are so many instances to so many situations to navigate. And this is why right now it's really important that civil society and the government be united, and really, this is what's needed right now. It will be not enough for many, but again, compared with where we were a couple of months ago, I'm still processing it. So
1: We have already seen, as you mentioned, and as many people suspected, criticism from the US. Mike Huckabee, the US ambassador to Israel, saying that any such policy would be discrimination against the Jewish people. He's also suggested that states could take trade action themselves in the US against the UK. Do you think rhetoric like that will influence or change the position of the UK or of any other country that would be considering joining the UK in this position?
11: I hope not. I hope not. Look, as a European, and I leave it this also as an Italian, who I'm in a country where my own country is one of the staunchest support of Israel, including because it's completely under the influence and in a position of subalternity to the US, like most of Europe, frankly. And this is a time that calls for emancipation. Europeans need to take care of their own interests, which clearly collides with the US interests. And it's time to reconsider that alignment that has brought not just havoc upon the Middle East, starting with Iraq. That, and again, if the victims of Iraq could speak and be heard for what that is, has been done to them. Because if it's true, and I fully agree with the UK Foreign Secretary, that the Jewish people around the world cannot be held accountable for what Israel does. But this is the same thing for the Palestinians, and this is the same thing for any other person in the Arab region. And they seem to be blamed for everything that has happened, including in our own societies due to terrorism and other things in the past. So this is a time that calls for really, as I said in the beginning, for reflection and also for preparation for what is coming next. The import on banned goods, as I've said in the past days, from illegal settlements, this is the beginning. But what remains to be done is progressively to help dismantle Israel's apartheid, which doesn't mean help dismantle Israel. But is it possible that for certain people, the only way, including the US, the only way for Israel to exist is being an apartheid state? This is the model that the US is defending. And Europe has a responsibility to help Israel become something else, a place of where human rights are respected, because this is what's expected by Israel as a member of the UN community.
1: Francesca, can I ask you before we go, if we just focus back again on specifically the UK sanctions announced today, to be blunt, the UK is still sending weaponry supplies. It's still sending items that assist Israel in killing Palestinians and in occupying their land. So when Ed Miliband says that sanctions will be on exports that materially contribute to the occupation, what does that mean? What is your expectation of how that will be measured?
11: I take it as a good, as an excellent entry point, because I can give the UK government the full list of everything that materially contributes to the occupation, including starting with the very military orders that are passed by the, that have been passed by all Israeli governments over 60 years, 1,500 military orders that turn the life of Palestinians into living in an open-air prison, and worse, in fact, because even in prison you would have

0: some rights which the Palestinians do not have. And therefore, this is the starting point for the seismic shift I refer to. So again, we need to also have some trust in the institution. Some a person who believes that institution institutions have a responsibility to take the lead in making changes. But of course, the world we live in has seen, especially in the last 3 years, the collapse of everything which constituted guarantees for the protection of the rule of law at international level, the collapse of the basic tenets of human rights-oriented multilateralism. And this is what is to be reverted. And I do sense that this is the beginning of a reverse policy for the UK government. So again, I keep on feeling positive about that.
1: Francesca Albanese, the UN Special Rapporteur on the Occupied Palestinian Territories, thank you very much. Still ahead on Al Jazeera. A Russian drone and missile attack on Ukraine's capital Kyiv kills at least 3 people.
2: Is President Trump testing the limits of U.S. leverage and power? Is America winning, or is it now caught in a new kind of quagmire? How is the war on Iran impacting where the Trump administration actually stands with Americans and the rest of the world?
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5: War, sanctions, nuclear ambitions. 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

0: You're watching Al Jazeera. Here's a reminder of our top stories this hour. Yemen's Ansarullah Houthis have carried out attacks on Saudi energy facilities in the south of the country. The Saudi Energy Ministry spokesperson says more than 70 people have been injured. The attacks caused fires at several oil facilities. The UK's Foreign Secretary, Ed Miliband, has announced Britain will impose a ban on goods from illegal Israeli settlements in the occupied West Bank. 11 other countries, including Canada, Denmark and France, say they will back or also consider trade restrictions. The Israeli military is conducting an operation in the town of Anatar in the occupied East Jerusalem. Israeli forces have informed the owners of nearly 60 commercial and residential buildings in Anatar of impending demolitions. The International Court of Justice has begun a second day of hearings in a case accusing Germany of facilitating genocide in Gaza with its military support for Israel. Nicaragua is outlining the case against Germany, which it filed in 2024. During proceedings on Monday, Germany argued for hours that the court had no jurisdiction to hear the case. The Israeli elections are less than 2 months away now, and Prime Minister Benjamin Netanyahu's right-wing coalition is battling for every vote. Campaign ads on social media are highlighting policies popular with its supporters, including the war in Gaza, Israel's regional conflicts, the treatment of Palestinian detainees, and the expansion of those illegal settlements. Noor Odeh reports.
1: Election campaigns in Israel were in full swing weeks before political parties submitted their final lists for the upcoming elections. And members of the governing coalition are taking the first swing. Israel Katz, the Minister of Defense, launched his successful campaign for a secure slot in the Israeli Prime Minister's Likud party with this video. A montage of the bombings and wholesale destruction the Israeli army caused in Gaza, Lebanon, Iran, and elsewhere. Benjamin Netanyahu has relied heavily on AI-generated videos to rouse right-wing fervor and attack his opponents. One of the latest he posted warns voters that Gadi Eisenkot, who often leads in the polls, is a, quote, Trojan horse for the Israeli left, and Palestinian-Israeli figure Mansour Abbas. Finance Minister Bezalel Smotrich has focused on land grabs and Israeli settlements. A number of his video ads boast of the so-called revolution Smotrich has overseen in the occupied West Bank.
2: We will export the settlement project from the West Bank to the Negev and the Galilee.
1: In this video, he promises Palestinian Israelis, who make up 20% of the population, that the revolution is coming to their towns. The Minister of National Security, Etamar Ben-Gvir, is prolific on social media, posting, among others, videos of demolishing Palestinian homes inside Israel and the mistreatment of Palestinian prisoners, including this AI-generated video featuring a conveyor belt of Palestinian prisoners hauled to their death in an Israeli prison. Katz and Ben-Gvir took down the videos, but only after they were viewed and downloaded millions of times. The coalition needs every vote to win. In such a fierce competition, brutality against Palestinians is not a shocking factor. It's a selling point. Noor Odeh, Al Jazeera.
0: Canada's counter-tariffs on American goods have come into effect. The measures, which will affect $20 billion worth of goods, are in response to tariffs announced by US President Donald Trump last month after trade talks collapsed. We have correspondents in Canada and the United States. In a moment, we'll hear from our chief US correspondent, Alan Fisher, who's at the White House. But first, let's head to Ian Wood in Toronto. Ian, we knew this was coming. What are the details that have been announced?
3: Well, it's $26 billion worth of tariffs on American imports to Canada. That constitutes over 700 products. And it's a wide array of products, too, ranging from commodities like steel and aluminum, lumber, to manufactured goods, furniture, household items, food products as well, including things like cheese. And now these are strategic measures The government has signaled ahead of the U.S. midterms to put pressure on key states, swing states like Michigan or Wisconsin, Pennsylvania, as well as certain Republican strongholds, hoping that that will turn the dial with the American public and potentially U.S. lawmakers or the Republican Party to get Donald Trump to roll back these tariffs. He put these 50% tariffs on Canadian goods over the summer, and there were earnest negotiations between the Canadian and U.S. government to reach an agreement, and there was a tentative one, but the Canadian government pulled out of that at the last minute, saying that the U.S. tried to slide in some provisions that would just make it untenable to sign a trade agreement with the U.S. So today, at midnight, this past midnight, these counter tariffs, as a response to Donald Trump, went into place. And in general, in Canada, the Canadian public is in favor of it, in favor of retaliating against the United States for these measures. But it will have an impact here. Small businesses will be affected. Various industries will be impacted because costs will go up. And that could potentially be unpopular down the road. As it stands now, though, Mark Carney, the Prime Minister, is enjoying a wave of support for these actions. And there have been some provisions to put in place to support those industries and workers that might be affected. Whether or not these counter tariffs have an impact, time will tell.
0: Ian Wood joining us from Toronto. Thank you very much. Al Jazeera's chief U.S. correspondent, Alan Fisher, takes a look at how the two allies reached this point.
4: Donald Trump's first full day back in the Oval Office and the first exchanges in the new Canada-U.S. trade war.
5: Well, Canada's a very bad abuser also.
4: Invoking emergency powers, he slapped a 25% tariff on everything coming across the northern border. Canada threatened a response. Both sides agreed a 30-day truce. Talks followed, and so did a more limited level of tariffs, with key exemptions for car makers. One of the world's strongest alliances, one of the oldest trading relationships, was strained. Trump even talked about making Canada the 51st state. This was now about more than economics. It was about sovereignty too.

0: Mark Carney replaced Justin Trudeau as Canadian Prime Minister in March 2025, his first trip, the White House. But still, the tit-for-tat continued. Trump imposed global tariffs on steel and aluminium. Canada threatened to hit America at the same level. In February this year, the US Supreme Court rejected Trump's efforts to use emergency powers to impose tariffs. So he introduced a 10% global charge under a different law. A new trade deal seemed close in March. Trump said it was done. Both sides claim last-minute changes were unacceptable and the discussions collapsed. That brought the sharpest escalation yet, a 50% tariff on many Canadian goods and harsh words from the president.
1: Canada's nasty. They are. They're nasty.
0: The Canadians promised a dollar-for-dollar response.
2: The United States proposed new terms that were uneconomic, unfair, and undermined the net benefits for Canada and called into question the reliability of any deal. In short, they asked too much and they offered too little.
0: Canada has used the crisis to explore other trading partners, including the European Union and China. In response, Trump has made several threats and taken other actions, including renaming Lake Ontario, an ancient name, older than both countries. It's now Lake America in the US, adding a new dimension to the route. Donald Trump says he may not be done with tariffs on Canada just yet. And economists will tell you that the impact is much greater north of the border. But it has galvanized support behind Mark Carney. 73% support his position. And they say they're willing to tough this out. Alan Fisher, Al Jazeera, at the White House.
3: All right, let's bring in Alan Fisher, who does join us now from the White House. Alan, as Ian mentioned, there doesn't appear to be any movement on reopening talks. In fact, both sides now appear to be digging in.
0: Absolutely. Mark Carney says he's at war with the United States. Donald Trump is talking about perhaps imposing even more tariffs, and he's looking at areas where he thinks he will squeeze Canada the hardest. Now, he also said in Truth Social in the last 24 hours that Bombardier should no longer be allowed to sell goods in the United States. That's a confusing message because the Canadian company has factories in Texas, California and Alabama. They feed into an industry of plane building that impacts tens of thousands of American workers. And so that's an odd kind of call, but it kind of sums up exactly what we've seen over the last 18 months. That there has been this threat, then action, then withdrawal, then threat, then action, then claim, then counterclaim. It has been an economic mess between two countries that share the longest peaceful border in the world and have a very long trading relationship. So how does it end? Well, neither side seems to be at this point ready to discuss how they move things on. But of course, they'll look at the opinion polls and Mark Carney will be cheered because 73% in Canada support what he's doing, even conservatives who don't really like Mark Carney or his party. Donald Trump does not have that level of support here in the United States. And worrying for Republicans is the impact is being felt in places like Iowa and Michigan, states that Donald Trump really would like to see the Republicans do well in come the midterm elections, which, of course, are 8 weeks from today. And so there's political pressure on Donald Trump. But he, of course, signed a deal which he said was the best trade deal in the world. That was with Canada and Mexico during his first term in office. And he himself has criticized it as a terrible trade deal. So who knows what happens next? But what we can say is that both sides appear to be dug in with no intention of moving from their current positions.
3: Al Jazeera's chief US correspondent Alan Fisher joining us from the White House. Thank you. At least three people have been killed and 10 injured in a Russian drone and missile attack on Ukraine's capital, Kyiv. The strikes hit a range of buildings across five districts of the city, including homes and a warehouse. The strikes come after both sides paused strikes on Kyiv and Moscow for 3 days. That move was made while US envoys Jared Kushner and Steve Witkoff visited the capitals in an attempt to revive peace talks.
4: When foreign guests come to visit us, it's always quiet here. You kind of relax, exhale, feel calm. You sit there and think, my God, how is this possible? That's how it was on Sunday. There wasn't even an air raid alert. It was so peaceful, as if there wasn't a war at all.
3: Audrey McAlpine is in Kyiv and has more on Russia's attack.
5: Russia pulled out the full arsenal here, using ballistic missiles, hypersonic missiles, jet-powered drones, Zircon missiles, you name it, all of those crashing down both in the city and in the suburbs around it, as well as other regions in Ukraine. A number of apartment buildings damaged from falling debris. A number of warehouses also hit. As the sun rose over the city this morning, you could just see a thick shroud of smoke blanketing Kyiv. And those attacks even continued into the rush hour time. Our producer here was stuck in her apartment due to drones flying overhead in that particular district of the capital. There was an all clear that rang out just a few hours ago, but just moments ago, yet another siren, which is potentially some indication that though we had this three-day truce surrounding the visit from the U.S. envoys, that it could be back to business as it was just before that. 10 consecutive days of drone attacks that preceded it. And now coming out of this truce, it seems that that is back in full swing with more jet-powered drones, more ballistic attacks here in Kyiv.
3: Argentina says it's filing criminal charges against the Israeli oil company Navitas Petroleum after it announced plans for an oil field near the British territory of the Falkland Islands. President Javier Milei announced last week that his government would sanction companies involved in oil drilling in what he called Argentinian waters. The Falklands, known as Las Malvinas in Argentina, are the subject of a long-running sovereignty dispute between London and Buenos Aires. Still ahead on Al Jazeera.
6: We are outside a private hospital here in Manila, where former Speaker of the House of Representatives, Martin Valdes, is currently confined.
3: The Philippine president's cousin is under arrest, accused of misusing public money meant for flood control projects.
7: Thorough inquiry.
8: No matter who wins at the ballot box, the corporations always win and the voters lose.
7: Real conversation.
9: Okay, this is what you do with a media company. 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
7: Josh Rushing and guests hone in on the issues shaping U.S. politics.
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11: Iran's media strategy has totally shifted.
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0: In northeastern Syria, more than 2,000 women and children are imprisoned in a camp for relatives of ISIL fighters and people linked to the armed group. Government sources have told Al Jazeera their home countries are deliberately ignoring them. Damascus wants to close Rojas camp, but rights groups have called it a ticking time bomb. Bernard Smith has this exclusive report from inside Rojas camp.
1: I know, but we can't speak. Sorry.
2: Fear and frustration haunt the lives of the more than 2,300 women and children imprisoned in Rojas camp in northeastern Syria.
1: No, sorry, somebody else.
2: They're the wives or widows and children of suspected fighters from the Islamic State of Iraq and the Levant, ISIL. Swept up as the armed group was pushed out of its last holdouts 7 years ago.
3: We are hostages. We need freedom. I want anyone to open that gate. We only need freedom.
2: Humanitarian groups have called this camp a ticking time bomb, where many detained here are vulnerable to the influence of a handful of women linked to ISIL, who, the security guard,

0: I'd say, control many aspects of life here.
1: The Syrian government wants to close this camp. The NGOs that work here believe it should be closed. What's keeping this camp open, what's keeping the women and children here, is a lack of will from their home governments to take responsibility for them.
0: Hopefully after 2 to 3 months you won't be here, Mazen Darwish, an aid worker, tells these women. But it's only a hope. Administrators say there are about 50 nationalities here, including American, Swiss, British, Italian, Belgian, Turkish, Russian, Chinese and Bosnian.
2: We will stay here in this Kabul.
0: This woman tells me she's a physiotherapist with 2 children. She's from Sarajevo.
2: We are full of the trauma, we are full of the needs to find out we lost any hope, you know, like this. And we are just waiting, inshallah, to go home. That's all. We want to go home.
0: A Syrian government source told Al Jazeera there are no repatriation talks with any country and their governments are deliberately ignoring this issue. The children have no formal education. The younger women have little understanding of the world outside.
3: We want the residents here to be ready to integrate with life outside. We try to teach them that there is more to life outside the camp, that life outside the camp is to be loved, and that life outside the camp is beautiful.
0: The women we spoke to have different stories of what brought them to Syria.
4: I want to live a normal life.
0: Some were drawn to ISIL's ideology, others coerced, still others for love. But they have all one thing in common. None have been charged with a crime or given the opportunity to present their case in a court of law. Bernard Smith, Al Jazeera, Rog Camp, northeastern Syria.
5: Funding cuts have forced nearly 600 clinics across Afghanistan to close, cutting millions of people off from basic healthcare. Manel Fernandez reports.
6: Basra Bibi is trying to stretch out her medication. The 45-year-old lives in this tented community in Afghanistan's eastern Kuna province, housing those displaced by a 2025 earthquake. Many are struggling to access healthcare services because funding cuts have further affected field and mobile clinics.
7: The advantage of the clinics here was that whenever we got sick, we could go and get medicine. Those medicines would help cure us. Now that the clinic is gone, we're helpless.
6: Millions of Afghans are facing the same plight as Basra. More than 400 clinics shut down last year. Another 150 suspended their services this year, many in remote, difficult to access areas. This field clinic in Torkum, near the Afghan-Pakistan border, was run by the Afghan Red Crescent organization. It closed on 1st July, but resumed services with a mobile health team for a week.
3: In Afghanistan, especially in remote and hard-to-reach areas where other workers and health organizations do not operate, Afghan Red Crescent provide essential and basic health services. The absence of a clinic in a district means that people there do not have access to other health clinics.
6: The suspension of services has not only affected patients, but health workers as well. Al Jazeera met some who had come to find out when they could return to work.
8: When I had this job, I was able to provide for my family. Now that the job has ended, all of our staff are unemployed and staying at home.
6: The field and mobile clinics make health services accessible in remote, difficult-to-access areas, providing maternal care, nutrition and vaccines. And after decades of conflict, they also bring counselling and mental health services to a population that needs it most. Those who run the camp say everyone in the area is very poor, and sometimes people are forced to sell the aid they receive to buy food and medicine. They're calling on the government to reopen the health clinics as soon as possible. Manel Fernandez, Al Jazeera.
5: The Philippines has seen severe monsoon flooding in recent weeks, affecting millions of people and led to anger against government leaders. One senior politician's been arrested, accusing of misusing money meant for flood control projects. Barnaby Lowe reports from Manila.
9: We are outside a private hospital here in Manila where former Speaker of the House of Representatives, Martin

While this, also a first cousin of Philippine President Ferdinand Marcos Jr., is currently confined, this was also where he was served an arrest warrant on Monday evening. Romualdez has been charged with plunder for allegedly pocketing kickbacks amounting to $118 million from flood control projects. Now, many of these dikes have turned out to be either substandard or non-existent. Government lawyers believe Romualdez is one of the masterminds of the kickback.

0: that his anti-corruption drive knows no friends or foes.
1: President Marcos has no brother, so Romualdez is not just a cousin to him. They're like brothers. If you think this was easy for the president, it wasn't. But were there instructions from the president on how to treat Romualdez? None. Zero.
0: The fact, however, that Romualdez is in hospital and not in jail has critics raising the question of preferential treatment. Interior Secretary John Vic Remulla says both Romualdez's doctors and government physicians have agreed that his condition is unstable. He apparently suffered a mild stroke in July and suffered a panic attack on Monday. However, Remulla also questioned the timing of the confinement, which was within hours of the case being filed and before the arrest warrant was issued.
2: Well, I don't believe in coincidences, so take it at that.
0: The arrest takes place as Filipinos endure widespread flooding in places where billions of dollars worth of flood control projects were supposed to have mitigated the long-standing problem. Dozens of people have died in recent weeks in these monsoon flooding events, and that's why people are angry. Thousands of people have protested on the streets in the past 12 months, demanding politicians be held accountable, and that of course includes Romualdez, but they say the buck doesn't stop with the former speaker. Barnaby Lo, Al Jazeera, Manila.
3: And in the US Tennis Open, top seed Alexander Zverev is through to the quarterfinals in New York. Zverev beat Luciano Daderi in straight sets as he targets a second Grand Slam title of the year. The German's already been through a couple of five-set matches this tournament, so was happy to finish a little earlier this time. That's it from me, Anna Burns-Francis. We'll have more news in just a moment. Stay with us.
4: I want people to look closer at the ugly side of history. I point my camera where others prefer not to look.
5: I write about what it means to be American and about the ordinary people who get caught up in U.S. wars.
6: Filmmaker Raoul Peck and author Viet Thanh Nguyen on the power of political art.
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6: Studio B Unscripted, Part 1 on Al Jazeera.
8: Years of neglect had made the power gap evident.
9: The Pacific has never been a priority of the Western world. That's how China has come into the Pacific.
8: Making the region attractive to new influences.
10: Debt is a significant concern in the Pacific.
8: While the growing militarization leaves those caught in the global power struggle wondering what will be left for those who come after.
11: Well, there's no such thing as a free lunch. So the main concern I have is what will be left for our future generations.
8: Fight for the Pacific, the fallout on Al Jazeera.

0: I'm Tom McRae. This is Al Jazeera live from Doha. Coming up on the program, Saudi Arabia accuses Yemen's Ansarul Houthis of attacking its energy facilities and injuring more than 70 people.
1: So to those who finance or facilitate illegal settlements, let me say this. You will face the full force of UK sanctions.
0: The UK announces a ban on goods from illegal settlements in the occupied West Bank and accuses Israeli settlers of ethnic cleansing.
2: I'm Bernard Smith in Rojh camp in northeastern Syria, where after 7 years, there's still no plan to get the more than 2,500 women and children here with some 50-odd different nationalities back to their home countries.

0: We are outside a private hospital here in Manila, where former Speaker of the House of Representatives, Martin Waldes, is currently confined.
1: And the Philippine president's cousin is under arrest, accused of misusing public money meant for flood control projects. Saudi Arabia's government says Yemen's Ansarullah Houthis have carried out attacks on its energy facilities in the south. The Saudi-led coalition in Yemen says the Houthis attacked the cities of Aba, Khams Mushait, Najran and Jazan. A coalition spokesperson said more than 70 people have been injured. The strikes caused fires at several oil facilities. In the last few days, Yemen's government-aligned forces have been attacking Houthi positions in several regions. The Houthis say a strike on a prison in Sana'a killed 7 people. An army spokesperson says government forces have seized new positions and inflicted human and material losses. Government forces have renewed attacks on the Houthis in Western Taiz and southern Hodeidah. That's towards the Bab al-Mandeb Strait in the Red Sea. Well, this was the moment the Houthis attacked trucks, which they say were carrying military supplies from Saudi Arabia. And the group says it shot down what it calls hostile drones. Well, the Houthi military spokesperson has warned of further escalation.
2: The Yemeni armed forces hold the criminal Saudi enemy responsible for the escalation. Every attack against our country and our people will be met with a firm response. We will not hesitate to launch stronger and wider strikes against the criminal Saudi enemy.
1: As those attacks have been happening, Saudi Foreign Minister has been in Moscow meeting with his Russian counterpart. At a press conference, he spoke about the situation in Yemen.
3: The Kingdom of Saudi Arabia and the legitimate government are always offering peaceful solutions, diplomatic solutions. They are paving the way for more understanding because of the responsibilities towards the Yemeni people and the security in the region and peace in the region. In an attempt to avoid and to help Yemen, to avoid all the sufferings that are caused because of the Houthis.
1: Al Jazeera's Yusuf Mari is in Yemen's capital, Sana'a. And Yusuf, things have certainly escalated again in the last 24 hours or so. What's the situation for people in these areas that are being targeted right now?
4: Well, a lot of people in the areas that are being targeted, whether it's through the airstrikes or through the on-the-ground clashes between Yemen's Ansarullah Houthis and government forces, they are fleeing these areas. In fact, according to the World Health Organization, 3,000 families have been displaced because of the current conflict. 21,000 individuals are currently seeking refuge due to displacement from the areas where the clashes are happening. In addition to that, according to the World Health Organization, almost 900 people have been killed in these clashes, and most of these death casualties are coming from Western Taiz, where the fierce clashes is currently engaging, and where we are getting reports that Saudi airstrikes have also targeted the district of Al-Wazi'a. This is a new area where it is said that Ansarullah Houthi forces are advancing west of Taiz in this district, which is closer and closer to the port and the city of Al-Mukha. This is the ultimate goal of the Ansarullah Houthis in this series of clashes in western Taiz. They want to secure the main road that links between Taiz and the city of Al-Mukha, and they want to capture the port of Al-Mukha so they can have full control of the coastal line, the western coastal line, overseeing the entirety of the Red Sea from the port of Mukha and from the port of Al-Hudaydah, which is currently under the Ansarullah Houthis' control.
1: Okay, Yusuf, we heard a little earlier a statement from the Houthis promising further escalation. What exactly could that look like?
4: Further escalation is directed at Saudi Arabia. In the statement that was issued earlier today by Yahya Sari', the Ansarullah Houthi Armed Forces spokesperson, he said that escalations are going to be met with escalations and that a blockade is going to be met with a blockade against Saudi shipping assets, against Saudi oil, Aramco oil assets. I think the plan going forward for the Ansar al-Allah Houthis is to continue attacking the eastern Saudi oil fields, to continue attacking Saudi oil pipelines, and to continue attacking with ballistic missiles and drones Saudi Aramco oil facilities. This is not just because of the Saudi-imposed blockade on the group. This is also because of Saudi Arabia's latest military operations, which targeted Ansar al-Allah Houthi positions in the central province of Al-Baydah and also in the province of Al-Jawf, Marib, and now areas also in western Taiz, where it is said that Ansar al-Allah Houthis are gaining ground. For the government forces, they're mostly focused on gaining grounds in Ansar al-Allah Houthi territory in northern Yemen, in the province of Al-Jawf. If the fighting continues there and if the government continues to gain momentum in that part of the country, it could lead to the Yemeni government forces gaining more momentum and pushing further in that area, which they are describing as the gateway to Yemen. Obviously, their goal is to take over the Yemeni capital, according to a statement made by Yemeni government officials.
1: Okay, thank you so much for all of that, Yusuf. Yusuf Mari for us in Sana'a. The UK government has announced a ban on goods from illegal Israeli settlements in the occupied West Bank. Foreign Secretary Ed Miliband told the House of Commons the UK will target companies that provide services like construction for the expansion of illegal settlements. But even before the sanctions were officially announced, Israel's finance minister reacted, calling for the expulsion of the British ambassador.
5: Madam Deputy Speaker, ethnic cleansing is defined by the UN as a purposeful policy designed by one ethnic or religious group to remove by violent and terror-inspiring means the civilian population of another ethnic or religious group from certain geographic areas. The British government agrees that there is ethnic cleansing of Palestinians in areas of the West Bank perpetrated by settler terrorists. And all too often, the Israeli government has turned a blind eye to this, and worse, members of it have made statements and taken actions to support the forced displacement of Palestinians. Now, Madam Deputy Speaker, I recognise the gravity of saying this, but the truth is, the least the people who face such suffering deserve, and it should be the prelude to justice.
1: Israeli President Isaac Herzog has urged other governments to not follow the UK's move.
6: Sanctions are not a solution. Dialogue is. I say to all foreign governments, stop. Step away from the dead end of sanctions and boycotts and turn towards constructive dialogue.
1: Well, Jonah Hull is in London for us, joins us now with more details. And first of all, Jonah, can you just explain why now? What's prompted this move by the UK government at this point in time?
7: Well, look, it doesn't come as a bolt from the blue. 2 months ago, when Andy Burnham became Prime Minister, in the brief campaign that he ran, he talked about the need for Britain to go further, to do better, to do more in support of Palestinian rights, in particular, as this government sees it, to confront Israeli government efforts to extinguish the possibility of a two-state solution by encouraging the building of illegal settlements in the occupied West Bank. That's why now, and so we have this statement, it is a pretty significant change in policy and approach. Strong words on Gaza, a stain on the conscience of the world, strong words on the West Bank and government efforts, said Ed Miliband, to create facts on the ground, making a two-state solution unviable, aided and abetted, he said, by ethnic cleansing perpetrated by settler terrorists. And beyond the rhetoric, this concrete action now, a trade boycott, an import ban on goods from the occupied territories, also action to be taken against companies providing services like construction, like advertising of new settlements and homes in those settlements. Ed Miliband saying we will not acquiesce in the destruction of the two-state solution, and noting the cooperation of 12 other countries in taking similar actions simultaneously. He said Britain is not silent or powerless in the face of deep injustice.
1: And, Joan, even before the sanctions were officially announced, there was pushback from some Israeli ministers. Well, what political ramifications are there likely to be with this announcement, both from Israel but as well as in the UK?
7: Andy Burnham, I think, will be comfortable that there is broad public support for action of this sort against illegal settlements in the occupied territories, also broad support among his own MPs. There are those who criticise the timing, who say this may embolden support for the nationalist right in the Israeli elections due in October. Others who say this will fuel the rise of anti-Semitism in this country. The more difficult aspect is what happens internationally. Israel, as you say, is furious about this, threatening retaliation as yet unspecified, possibly trade-related, and, of course, all eyes on the Trump administration in Washington. Donald Trump yet to release a statement. He was informed about all of this by Andy Burnham on Monday, but his ambassador to Israel, Mike Huckabee, telling UK media here on Tuesday morning that US reprisals, depending on how Donald Trump views this action, could well also involve trade and tariff action against the UK government.
1: OK, thank you so much, Jonah. That is Jonah Hull for us there in London. Well, meanwhile, the Israeli military is conducting an operation in the town of Anata in the occupied East Jerusalem. The army is trying to expand areas known as municipal boundaries on the outskirts of the city. Israeli forces have informed the owners of nearly 60 commercial and residential buildings in Anata of impending demolitions. Reports are emerging that Israeli raids have already displaced five families in Masafa Yatta. Nida Ibrahim has more from the occupied West Bank.
8: As Miliband has referenced, more than 700,000 Israeli settlers are now living in unoccupied territory, and among them are the settlers living here in the illegal Israeli settlement of Maale Adumim. And the core and the trigger for the recent UK decision, as well as the other 10 European and Western countries, is the E1 project, where we are standing right now, that aims to displace Palestinians who live here in the Bedouin community of Jabal al-Baba, as well as other Bedouin communities that are surrounding the area and that are very close to occupied East Jerusalem. The goal is to connect this illegal Israeli settlement of Maale Adumim and others in the occupied West Bank with the illegal Israeli settlements inside occupied East Jerusalem, and from there link them to Israel proper. The goal here is to prevent any potential viability for a future Palestinian state. And that's why we're seeing countries engaging and seeing countries trying to show their objection. Of course, this comes ahead of the Israeli elections, so Israeli politicians are lobbying, are fighting, are trying to compete over who's going to achieve more results on the ground, more facts on the ground that are difficult to be reversed. But here, when it comes to Palestinians, this would not just stop them from having a future contiguous Palestinian state, but it will also potentially lead to the displacement of many Bedouin communities. It will cut off occupied East Jerusalem from the rest of the occupied West Bank. Again, Israel has been for decades putting facts on the ground to prevent Palestinians from having their own state, but this is considered one of the deadliest, if not the last coffin in the coffin of the last nail, rather, in the coffin of the two-state solution.
1: The drone attack by Sudan's paramilitary rapid support forces has killed at least 13 people. 20 others have been injured. The strike happened on the Rawaba judicial headquarters in North Kordofan. It is controlled by the Sudanese army, which has been fighting the RSF since 2023. Kordofan is a strategic region in Sudan, connecting the northern part of Sudan to the southern and western region. Still ahead here on Al Jazeera, battling for every vote, Israeli politicians lean into AI-generated videos to influence voter opinion.
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1: Go to Jerusalem now, where the Israeli Foreign Minister Gideon Saar is speaking.
16: Reply reply and to have a response. They have announced the sanctions against the settlements in Israel, and this has been an addition to the sanction in the regard of weapons. They have said that as a Labour Party government, despite the fact they have talked about our right to defend ourselves. This is a contradiction. We will live with the situation. They have announced that in the atmosphere of a Jewish celebration, and they have said that within the preparations of the party activities this month. This is an interference in the sovereignty of a sovereign state. And this has led to so many decisions that are quite related and similar to the White Book that has no good name. And the General Barker of the UK has also played a role, and he has worked hard to punish the Jewish people through punishing them economically. The Jewish people has the right to live in within the territories of Israel. And this is quite similar to the right of the British people to live in Britain and the right of the French people to live in France. Our close relations with this land is quite obvious in an unprecedented way. The Labour Party government in the UK has a decision that must not be serious, and the government of the UK and the Balfour Declaration have acknowledged the right of the Jewish people to establish anew the country, and also according within the British mandate. So it is there quite clear in the Article number 80 of the United Nations Declaration, and this boycott again is the products from the Israeli settlement is a sort of a punishment to the good citizens of Israel, and will hit the settlement in Israel. The Labour Party government in the UK decided to use this method of imposing sanctions and punishment. This is racism. This is discrimination. This is contradictory to the rules in so many states in the United States of America. And these claims of the Labour Party government in the UK has made nothing in order to develop the settlements. They have a decision a year ago, and they have continued after that for almost 9 months. The claims regarding the geographical borders of the Palestinians are also wrong. These decisions are wrong. They said two streets will be main streets from Bethlehem to Ramallah, and the other one, Mirkam Street Haim, between Izzariya and another area. These are evidence that there is no will or intention to cut the geographical situation between the areas of the West Bank. The decisions of the UK Labour Party government is against a democratic country, and this is not accepted at all by any other government, because this is an interference in the sovereignty of Israel. The Israeli people support settlement in the West Bank, and this is something the Labour Party government in the UK is not accepting and is trying to impose other things on Israel. After every evidence, after the concessions Israel made in the Oslo Agreement, and after leaving Gaza and the Second Intifada on the 7th of October, the Israeli street is rejecting fundamentally the establishment of a jihadist and terrorist country in the heart of Israel. The Israeli-Palestinian conflict is very old, and unfortunately, the Palestinians have regularly refused all sources and methods of bringing a settlement, that dispute will never be sorted out through announcements or declarations from London or Paris. We need

0: to work unilaterally, and they are working unilaterally against Israel. So it's astonishing for a government like the UK Labour Party government not thinking to impose sanctions on the Palestinian Authority that is accused of being being terrorists. And they need to know why they paid for the Palestinian Authority for the Palestinians to kill some Israelis. This is quite clear, and we have seen that during this week. Let me say to any government in the world and to the UK Labour Party government, if you think that you will impose sanctions against us that is contradicting to our interests, will be a big failure. We are not going to lose our territories because of jihadist or Islamic or anti-Semitism declarations from here or there. You will never be able to touch us, and your influence will be of no use. Be aware that the Palestinians will be directly affected because of these steps and these procedures. There are thousands of Palestinian workers, and this Labour Party government, since taking power in the UK, I'm not talking about all of them, but I'm talking about some of them, they must understand and they must know that these steps have included the acknowledgement of the Palestinian state, and they are funding the UNRWA, despite some of those elements are being involved in the 7th of October attacks. They are intending to impose sanctions on Israeli entities and Israeli figures, and they will postpone us from joining so many agreements in commerce. They are freezing military and political cooperation. They are preventing the army from taking part or from being involved and enrolled in some of their military academies. This is against Israel. They are as if they are working against Israel on the international level. The steps taken by the Labour Party government in the UK and
1: Well, that is the Israeli Foreign Minister Gideon Saar speaking there in Jerusalem in response to the UK government's announcement a little earlier that it will ban goods from illegal Israeli settlements in the occupied West Bank. Saar said the sanctions announced by Britain constitute a blatant interference in Israel's upcoming election, which is less than 2 months away. He said racism, discrimination, and it's contradictory to the rules of international law. We're going to bring in Akiva Elder now, who is a political analyst, author, and contributor to the Haaretz newspaper. He joins us from Tel Aviv. Thanks so much for being with us, Gideon. Akiva. First of all, what did you were listening in there. What did you make of the response there from the Israeli foreign minister? Was there anything that surprised you? And also, how far do you think that the UK went? There was a number of other sanctions that were also announced earlier.
2: Well, it's everything about timing. As you mentioned before, Tom, this is part of the election campaign of Netanyahu and the Likud. And I'm afraid that the camp that comes from the opposition and the challenging Netanyahu is in a kind of a trap, because as Mr. Eisenkot, who is leading in the polls, said the other day, that whoever believes, any Israeli who believes that the two-state solution is still possible, is hallucinating. And at this time, everybody has to stand behind the government of Israel and to support it against those Gentiles, the Europeans, who in no time somebody will mention the Holocaust. And the Israeli public opinion will be in a problem, because if you have to choose between the Europeans or the Israeli government, even people who don't support Netanyahu are in a kind of, you know,

0: of a dilemma. They are putting sanctions on Israel, and they are hypocritical because they are not putting sanctions on any other country. Why are they focusing on us? They must be anti-Semites. So I'm not surprised. I'm surprised that the British government didn't take this into consideration before they decided to move forward now, because the problem of the settlements and the E1 area and the attempt of the Likud and its partners to undermine the Oslo Agreement and the two-state solution, this has been happening for the last 4 years. So why now?
1: Okay, so obviously the election is a couple of months away. Could this potentially fuel the far right, decisions like this from the UK in the lead up to it? Do you see that potentially swinging the balance of power? Because we know the polls have been incredibly close, and Netanyahu has been going on the offensive, using a lot of very strong rhetoric against his opponents.
0: Yeah, of course. But look, what are the Europeans doing? You know, the export of the products of the settlements was less than a single deal, arms deal, that Israel signed yesterday with Greece. As far as I know, they are members of the EU, and they, as well as other EU members, will keep buying, doing business with Israel, because it's their interest and this is what their people want. So I think that if you look at the bottom line, will it convince the Israeli right. public opinion, let alone the government, to change its occupation policy, the settlements policy? I don't think so.
1: Okay. Akiva, do stay with us, because we want to give our viewers a bit more context. As we've mentioned, the Israeli elections are less than 2 months away, and Prime Minister Benjamin Netanyahu's right-wing coalition is battling for every vote, as we've mentioned. Campaign ads on social media are highlighting policies popular with its supporters. Noor O'Day has more.
2: Election campaigns in Israel were in full swing weeks before political parties submitted their final lists for the upcoming elections. And members of the governing coalition are taking the first swing. Israel Katz, the Minister of Defense, launched his successful campaign for a secure slot in the Israeli Prime Minister's Likud party with this video. A montage of the bombings and wholesale destruction the Israeli army caused in Gaza, Lebanon, Iran, and elsewhere. Benjamin Netanyahu has relied heavily on AI-generated videos to rouse right-wing fervor and attack his opponents. One of the latest he posted warns voters that Gadi Eisenkot, who often leads in the polls, is a, quote, Trojan horse for the Israeli left and Palestinian-Israeli figure Mansour Abbas. Finance Minister Bezalel Smotrich has focused on land grabs and Israeli settlements. A number of his video ads boast of the so-called revolution Smotrich has overseen in the occupied West Bank.
3: We will export the settlement project from the West Bank to the Negev and the Galilee.
2: In this video, he promises Palestinian Israelis, who make up 20% of the population, that the revolution is coming to their towns. The Minister of National Security, Itamar Ben-Gvir, is prolific on social media, posting, among others, videos of demolishing Palestinian homes inside Israel and the mistreatment of Palestinian prisoners, including this AI-generated video featuring a conveyor belt of Palestinian prisoners hauled to their death in an Israeli prison. Katz and Ben-Gvir took down the videos, but only after they were viewed and downloaded millions of times. The coalition needs every vote to win. In such a fierce competition, brutality against Palestinians is not a shocking factor. It's a selling point. Noor O'Day, Al Jazeera.
1: We'll bring back Akiva Elder now. And can you just tell us a little bit more about Eisenkot? He was described there as a Trojan horse for the left. But what would a government led by him potentially...

0: actually look like?
1: Actually, if you look at the list of candidates on his party, most of them are coming from the right camp, Orthodox, and I believe that he is not going to offer a radical change in Israel's policy in regard to the two-state solution or peace, because also he will have to form a coalition with his partners from the right, from the clear right, like Naftali Bennett, who was the Secretary General of the Settlements Movement, even Avigdor Lieberman, who is a settler himself. He lives in a settlement. So even if he would like to make a move, because he said in an interview before he joined the political life that the greatest challenge of Israel is to prevent a multinational state, a kind of apartheid, or a state that will be based on some kind of a Palestinian-Israeli partnership. And I believe that there is also a possibility, like it was speculated today in an op-ed signed by the editor-in-chief of Haaretz, that we may see an attempt to reach a kind of a unity government with rotation between Netanyahu and Eisenkot, because nobody is able to ignore the Arab constituency and their partners if he wants to form a stable coalition. Because all the polls are showing that the Netanyahu camp, as well as Eisenkot camp, in a good day, in the best day, can reach 57, maybe 58, but far from the 66 needed.
0: Okay, Akiva, thank you so much. We'll have to end it there as we are out of time. We do appreciate you speaking to us as always. Akiva Elder in Tel Aviv. Well, there's much more on our website. Do stay with us. The news continues after Al Jazeera Reels next.

0: Iran has been making headlines everywhere this year, but headlines can make a country look like a confrontation, not a place to actually live. Decades of war, sanctions, and pressure have left their mark on the country, and so have the systems Iran built in response. It's a state engineered to survive, politically, financially, religiously, digitally. And more than 90 million people living with the cost of that engineering, either arguing about it, working around it, or defending it. This year, the system was put to the test. 7 stories, 1 question. What held Iran's system together? I'm Nadine Yasser. This is Al Jazeera Reels. Let's start with the machine itself. Ali Khamenei was killed, and within days, Iran had a new supreme leader. Gaurav, how did the system move so fast?
1: So when the US and Israel killed Iran's most powerful man, that was supposed to shake the system. But instead, it showed something else. The political machine he built actually works. The country was at war. The region was in turmoil. But within days, Iran had a new supreme leader. That pace didn't happen by chance. It revealed something about how the Islamic Republic works.
2: The way his father was killed gave the lobby that pushed his name a lot of influence and leverage in the Experts Council. Trump's statement that he will not allow Mujtaba Khamenei himself to become the next supreme leader also contributed to that.
1: The supreme leader is central, yes, but the system around him is designed to survive the loss of one man. So when Ali Khamenei was killed on February 28 this year, the question was not only who would replace him, it was whether the machine would keep moving.
3: The Navy's gone, their Air Force is gone, it's all gone, it's all gone, their leaders are all gone.
1: The first answer came quickly. In June, Iran and the United States signed a memorandum of understanding.

0: The new Supreme Leader reportedly had reservations. A statement attributed to him said he had a different view in principle, but authorized the signing anyway.
1: And at the same time, with respect to how it took place without an open opposition, well, this open opposition could maybe later become openly reflected through the those who oppose this this leadership.
0: Instead of weakening Mojtaba Khamenei, it revealed that in Iran, even the supreme leader sits inside a system of factions, institutions, and survival calculations. To understand why that system exists, go back to 1953. Iran had an elected prime minister, Mohammad Mossadegh, and a monarch, Shah Mohammad Reza Pahlavi. A coup backed by Britain and the CIA removed Mossadegh and consolidated the Shah's power. For the revolutionaries who came later, 1953 became a permanent warning. Foreign powers could reach inside Iran and change who ruled it. Then came 1979. The Shah was overthrown and the Islamic Republic was born. Over time, it built overlapping centers of power. Clerical councils, elected officers, security bodies, the Revolutionary Guard Corps, and institutions designed to protect the system if any one part was hit. It survived an 8-year war with Iraq, decades of sanctions, and repeated confrontation with the West. And then, the killing of its supreme leader. But Iran needed more than a successor. It needed a sign that the system had not been broken. In the end, one Khamenei replaced another. In a moment of war, the system chose the name that said the most clearly. The Islamic Republic goes on. Mojtaba Khamenei had spent years in the shadows. He was not a public politician. He was not a national campaigner. He was not the face of the state. The system chose him not to introduce a new political personality, but to demonstrate continuity. His absence from public view only reinforced the message. The office and the machine behind it had survived and would still function.
2: That brings us to the office itself. Iran is an Islamic republic, but what does it actually mean when religion and political power sit in the same place? Melissa, can you tell us more?
3: Iran's most powerful man has never run for office, and yet he was elected. But by who?
4: The supreme leader of Iran.
5: The Ayatollah, Supreme Ayatollah. Rahbari Muazzam.
3: Rahbari Muazzam. Iran is officially an Islamic republic. It holds elections, it has a president, a parliament, a constitution, but the supreme leader stands above all of them. And he is appointed by the clerical body called the Assembly of Experts, not by ordinary citizens. That is where the word Islamic changes the meaning of the republic. Because in Iran, the highest political authority has religious significance too. So where does that authority come from? And how did one interpretation of Shia Islam become the basis for an entire political system? It begins with the revolution toppling the monarchy. Shah Mohammad Reza Pahlavi modernized Iran rapidly and closely aligned it with the United States. But he also censored, imprisoned, and tortured opponents, religious groups, left-wing activists, nationalists, and liberals. By 1979, those very different groups had united to topple him.
6: The dissent cuts right across class, religious, and political divisions. They made it quite clear that their main target was Mohammad Reza Pahlavi, Shah and Shah, King of Kings.
3: After the Shah fell, Ayatollah Ruhollah Khomeini and his supporters built a new order around a particular interpretation of Shia authority.
6: Under an Islamic republic, which was always the declared aim of Khomeini, democracy would be based on the Quran.
3: Most Iranians follow what's called 12-er Shiism. They believe religious leadership continued through 12 imams from the Prophet Muhammad's family. The 12th is believed to have disappeared in the 9th century, but he will ultimately return. Until then, senior jurists interpret religious law. They can disagree, issuing different religious rulings. And believers can traditionally choose the jurist they follow. Khomeini took that authority further. He introduced the guardianship of the jurist, Velayat-e Faqih, arguing that during the 12th imam's absence, this jurist should govern. That principle entered Iran's constitution, placing the supreme leader above the elected branches of the state.

0: The constitution also requires him to have the religious scholarship needed to issue religious rulings. So his position combines religious interpretation with the political power. Then the standard for religious leadership shifted. When Ayatollah Khomeini died, the Assembly of Experts chose Ali Khamenei, a mid-ranking cleric who did not hold the highest religious rank associated with the position. He was elevated to Ayatollah after his appointment as the supreme leader. After Ali Khamenei was killed in a joint US-Israeli strike on the 28th of February 2026, the Assembly chose his son, Mojtaba. He too was considered a mid-ranking cleric at the time of his appointment. He too was declared Ayatollah after being chosen. The political structure Ali Khamenei built secured his son's appointment, but religious authority is much harder to inherit. So, nearly 5 decades after the revolution, it might not be the question of how religion legitimizes political power in Iran, it may be about how political power now shapes religious authority itself.
1: From the structure of power to the cost of living inside it. In Iran, even buying a coffee can tell you something about pressure, inflation, and survival. Malik, you've been looking into this. Can you tell us a little bit more?
2: Yes, so when you order a coffee in a cafe in Tehran, the menu says one price, the cashier says another, and your banking app might show something completely different. All three are correct. Well, welcome to Iran, where buying a coffee can require its own mental calculator. Let me tell you why. Iran's official currency is the rial, but almost nobody uses that term. In daily life, people count in tomans. One toman is 10 rials. So something priced at 2 million rials is 200,000 tomans. And in conversation, people drop the zeros anyway because everyone around them knows what is meant. Three versions of one price: the number written down, the number said out loud, and the number you have to hold in your head. This tells you something bigger about what it's like to live in an economy under pressure. Because money in Iran has an official meaning and a lived meaning. There is the value you see on the banknotes, government accounts, and official exchange rates. And then there is the value people experience when they spend their own money. Even asking what the Iranian rial is worth doesn't always give you one answer. There are official and preferential rates, and the open market rate that many people follow to understand what their money is actually worth at the end of the day. The International Monetary Fund projects average consumer price inflation of 68.9% in Iran this year. Its July outlook projects the economy will shrink by 5.4%. US sanctions have cut much of Iran's banking system out of global finance. Foreign MasterCards and Visa cards do not work in the country. Businesses that need to be paid from abroad go through intermediaries or accounts held overseas, slower and more expensive every time, which means Iran has spent years building an economy that works while partly disconnected from the world's financial system. The US-Israel war on Iran has pushed on all of it at once, trade disrupted, pressure on foreign currency, and no way to know what replacing anything will cost. So the price of that coffee is not really about coffee. It carries the exchange rate, the imported machine, the sanctions, the war, and the owner's guess at what beans will cost next week, which is why inflation in Iran is not just a number on a chart. It is arithmetic. Rials into tomans, tomans into what they will actually buy, yesterday's price into today's, today's money into what it might be worth tomorrow. 90 million people doing that calculation several times a day for years. Nobody chose that job. Everybody has it.
1: And calculations do not stop with money. They extend to connection. Who gets online? Who gets cut off? And who finds a way around the wall? Amani, can you help us break that down a little bit?
3: For 88 days this year, Iran was completely cut off from the online world. Not because the connection failed, but because of a deliberate internet shutdown by the government.
4: No internet for Iran!
5: We cannot reach our parents.
6: They're asking for internet access.
3: Apps like Instagram and WhatsApp, foreign media, families abroad were all largely out of reach. But what was running was the National Information Network, Iran's own domestic internet.
7: The aim for Iran is digital isolationism and thus control. It's politically easier to suppress dissent on a domestic internal network.
3: The roots of this go back decades. Under President Mahmoud Ahmadinejad, Iran began formalizing plans for their own domestic internet that could keep approved Iranian services running, even if access to the global web was restricted. Authorities basically came to see the internet as

0: not only technology, but as a national security and potentially a political threat. So instead of relying entirely on the global web, Iran built a network inside the network, a version of the internet that could be controlled from the border.
1: Iran's national information network is a state-controlled domestic internet which hosts websites, search engines, messaging platforms, but it's all under the Iranian government's control.
0: Over time, authorities pushed people towards Iranian apps and services instead of foreign ones. And that gave the state something most governments don't have, the ability to close the door to the global web while keeping parts of its own network open. Control doesn't always mean switching everything off. Authorities can still slow speeds, block platforms, and cut access to foreign apps. They can outlaw the tools that people use, like VPNs, or allow some people online while keeping others behind the wall.
1: So the government has criminalized VPNs, which have been used quite successfully in previous shutdowns, but less so because it is a huge risk for Iranians to do so. Some Iranian officials have access to global platforms because they're on the whitelist and allows them to spread kind of messaging from the regime.
0: Iran has restricted the internet repeatedly, especially during protests and conflict. But 2026 was different. First came a nationwide shutdown in January after protests over the economic situation in the country. Then, on the 28th of February, as the US-Israel war against Iran broke out, the blackout became deeper and longer. For many Iranians, the internet didn't just disappear from their phones, it disappeared from their lives. Because shutdowns don't only cut communication, they cut income. Around 10 million people depend on internet connectivity for work, according to Iran's communications minister. And a member of Iran's Chamber of Commerce estimated the direct losses from the recent shutdowns were $30 to $40 million a day. Despite all these barriers, Iranians did not stop reaching the world, however limited that reach may be, because under such censorship, accessing the global internet depends on who can afford it, who gets permission, and who completely disappears when the connection is cut.
2: Okay, now Sina, let's look at the Iran people rarely see. The ones still creating, performing, designing, and evolving through art.
3: Yeah, so when people think about Iranian art, they often imagine Persian rugs, calligraphy, music, ancient architecture. And that's fair. Iran has one of the oldest artistic traditions on earth. But today, a new generation is expanding what Iranian art looks and sounds like. Heavy metal bands, rap music, tattoo and graffiti artists, independent filmmakers. Artists whose work doesn't always fit in official cultural spaces. And yet, it's thriving anyway.
4: Art here isn't separated from the life, it's woven into it.
3: We're seeing rap lyrics borrowing from Persian poetry, street art reinterpreting traditional motifs, tattoo artists drawing inspiration from ancient calligraphy and symbolism. The tools may have changed, but that instinct to create hasn't.
5: Beatboxing itself doesn't really have deep or ancient roots in Persian culture. It's a relatively new art form, but I always try to connect it to Iranian culture and tradition by rearranging Persian folk songs and performing them through a combination of a cappella and beatboxing. In that way, I also hope to introduce the younger generation to these pieces and keep them connected to our musical heritage.
3: Even through the US-Israel war on Iran, the art didn't stop. Exhibitions still opened. Musicians still played. Some artists even performed outside of a power plant near Tehran to help protect it from being attacked. And when internet blackouts made it hard to share music, artists found workarounds. Songs were passed from phone to phone and shared using memory cards. Old school, but it worked. Making a living as an artist in Iran can be challenging, though, because creating art publicly means you have to get approval first.
5: Even independent artists are not allowed to perform publicly. Only a limited number of people who are given permission by the government can perform publicly and make a living from it. And yet, despite all this restriction, the new generation cannot be restricted. They will find a way, whatever it takes, to make their voice heard.
3: Independent artists in Iran have to build their audiences through things like private gigs, street and cafe performances, and social media. It's a scene built on community that's constantly pushing its craft further.
4: I begin every new project with the same mindset, not to repeat the past, but to create the new visual language rooted in my culture and connected to the present.
3: Iran's art scene keeps evolving, generation after generation. New voices, new spaces, new ways to be heard. It's not preservation versus innovation, it's both.
2: And when people create, they also ask who they are. Iranian, Persian, religious, secular. Identity in Iran is never just one thing. Juwan, can you help us unpack that?
6: Green, white, and red, the same three colors. The difference is in the center. One carries the name of God with God is great repeated along the edges, the official flag of the Islamic Republic of Iran. The other carries a lion and a sun, the official flag until 1979. So when Iranians say they love their country, which Iran do they mean?
7: Iran is among the most complex countries on earth, which is why no two Iranians have one conception of what it means to be Iranian. So no one can quite agree what exactly comprises being Iranian, and that's what a lot of our internal fighting is on.
6: Today, Persian and Iranian are sometimes used interchangeably, but they're not the same. Iranian refers to the nation and its citizens. Persian can refer to an ethnic identity, a language, and a cultural heritage. Some Iranians in the diaspora deliberately identify as Persian.
8: Generally speaking, most of the diaspora community are ethnic nationalists. They disassociate their identity with the Islamic Republic and with this notion of being a Muslim Iranian.
6: Persian is the largest ethnic group in Iran, but Iran is far from homogeneous. And there are also religious minorities, including Sunni Muslims, Christians, Jews, Baha'is, and Zoroastrians. But identity is a complex term in Iran. Ethnicity can be fluid, mixed, and not officially recognized by the state.
9: So ethnic differences in Iran do exist, but we have to think about them in terms of how people actually self-identify, right? And self-identification can be very complicated. Some people don't think of themselves in terms of ethnicity, some people do. Some people think in terms of multiple ethnicities. Ethnic differences are not legally recognized. It's not recorded anywhere that you are a Kurd or a Turk or something else. Whereas religious differences are recorded.
8: Of course, there is discrimination in Iran. I think that discrimination is based more on religion than it is on ethnic groups.
6: And the argument over Iran is also about what Iran should represent. For some Iranians, national identity is inseparable from Shia Islam, the 1979 revolution, and resistance to foreign intervention. For others, Iran does not have to be defined by religion. Their idea of Iran may be rooted instead in history, culture, and secularism. And war can complicate all of this, because sanctions and isolation are not factors that Iranians can control. And ordinary Iranians live with the consequences. Iran is not one ethnicity, it is not one religion, and it is not one political vision. In Iran, identity depends on who you ask the question to.
2: Jassim, we've looked at Iran's system. Now, let's look at the generation born into it.
10: Yeah, so imagine if the most important political decision in your country's history was taken before you were even born. For most Iranians alive today, that's not a thought experiment, it's reality.
11: The revolution has succeeded to overthrow the old regime, so we are holding this referendum, and the whole nation is getting prepared to go to the polls and vote for that.
10: In March 1979, Iranians voted in a referendum to establish the Islamic Republic. Months later, a new constitution turned that vote into a political order. Institutions, rules, and power structures that still dictate how the country is run today. The referendum belongs to history, but its legacy does not. Because most people don't choose the political systems they're born into. They inherit them. But wait, isn't that true almost everywhere? People in France today didn't choose the French Revolution. Americans alive now didn't vote for the Declaration of Independence in 1776 or for the system it created. So Iran is not unusual simply because its people inherited a revolution. What makes Iran different is that this revolution is still being fought over. The 1979 Islamic Revolution not only changed Iran's government, it changed Iran's place in the world.
12: Iran's reputation had been discolored seriously

0: America is dictating to the Shah what to do. They saw the Shah as a representative of the United States. The slogan of death to Shah cannot be separated from death to America.
1: And generations born after 1979 inherited the cost of that standoff. Sanctions, isolation, restricted trade, blocked technologies, an economy shaped by decisions made far above ordinary people. But the inheritance is not only international, it's also personal. Over time, the institutions rooted in 1979 stopped feeling revolutionary for many Iranians. They became ordinary. The rules, the routines, the things the new generation simply grew up inside. For men, it can mean compulsory military service before a passport, a formal job, or a business license. For women, it can mean a dress code written into law, sometimes enforced more strictly, at other times, less so. It means every vote is from a list someone else approved. It means growing up with a revolution not as an event, but as a system. The slogans on the walls, the rules at school, the filters on the internet, the currency losing its value. Inheriting a political order doesn't tell you what different Iranians think about it. Not choosing the Islamic Republic is not the same as opposing it. And war makes everything more complex.
2: Iran's formerly supreme leader, Ayatollah Khamenei, is dead.
1: After the U.S.-Israel strikes began, many outside observers assumed one thing, that mounting pressure on Iran's leaders would fracture the country from within. But national feeling doesn't always behave as outside observers predict. This generation inherited a harder contradiction. You can oppose your government and still reject foreign intervention. This generation did not choose 1979 or any of the confrontations that followed, or to grow up in a country that the West still treats as unfinished business.
3: So that is the Iran behind the headlines. Not one story, not one identity, and not one answer. It's all still unfolding. Keep watching Al Jazeera for what comes next.
4: Is President Trump testing the limits of U.S. leverage and power? Is America winning, or is it now caught in a new kind of quagmire? How is the war on Iran impacting where the Trump administration actually stands with Americans and the rest of the world?
5: Your weekly take on U.S. politics, The Bottom Line.
6: A head-on collision between a passenger train and a freight train, claiming the lives of scores of people. As allegations of safety failures and missing evidence mount, anger across Greece rises. And a parent mourning his son takes center stage in the battle to hold those responsible to account. Witness the Tembi 57, a father's fight on Al Jazeera.
5: Hearing the facts.
7: It's hard to believe this was a village full of houses just a few days ago.
5: Asking questions.
8: I want to ask you about just how integrated these two countries' economies actually are.
5: Reporting from the action.
9: Here in Gaza, doctors are being forced to amputate the limbs of patients.
5: With the latest global news and insightful documentaries, Al Jazeera's teams across the world bring you closer to the heart of the story.

0: Hello, I'm Anna Burns-Francis. This is Al Jazeera, live from Doha. The top stories this hour. Israel says it will close the British consulate in occupied East Jerusalem in response to the UK's decision to ban imports from illegal Israeli settlements.
1: So to those who finance or facilitate illegal settlements, let me say this. You will face the full force of UK sanctions.
0: The UK announced the decision while accusing Israeli settlers of ethnic cleansing in the occupied West Bank. Yemen's Ansarullah Houthis claim responsibility for attacks on trucks and energy facilities in Saudi Arabia. More than 70 people are injured. Also ahead this hour, the Israeli elections are less than 2 months away and each side is battling for every vote.
2: Ottawa strikes back. Decades of friendship now tangled in a trade war. Canada hits American goods with tariffs of up to 50%.
3: We're here on the American side of Lake Ontario. Well, according to President Trump, Lake America, where we explain the latest chapter in the trade war between

0: between Canada and the United States.
1: The Israeli government has announced it will close the British consulate in occupied East Jerusalem. It follows the United Kingdom's decision to ban goods from illegal Israeli settlements in the occupied West Bank. Foreign Minister Ed Miliband says Britain can no longer simply call out injustice and suffering, telling Parliament it had to act now to oppose any further expansion of illegal settlements.
2: Madam Deputy Speaker, ethnic cleansing is defined by the UN as a purposeful policy designed by one ethnic or religious group to remove by violent and terror-inspiring means the civilian population of another ethnic or religious group from certain geographic areas. The British government agrees that there is ethnic cleansing of Palestinians in areas of the West Bank perpetrated by settler terrorists. And all too often, the Israeli government has turned a blind eye to this, and worse, members of it have made statements and taken actions to support the forced displacement of Palestinians. Now, Madam Deputy Speaker, I recognise the gravity of saying this, but the truth is, the least the people who face such suffering deserve, and it should be the prelude to justice.
3: In light of all this, I have decided, as stated with the agreement of Prime Minister Netanyahu, on the following Israeli countermeasures. One, the closure of the British consulate in Jerusalem. United Jerusalem is the capital of Israel, will always remain the capital of Israel, and is under its full sovereignty. Any activity by a foreign state within it must be carried out with the consent of the State of Israel. Any foreign activity in the area must be conducted through accepted and agreed channels and without violating Israel's sovereignty.
1: All right, let's go to our correspondent, Nida Ibrahim, who joins us live from Ramallah in the occupied West Bank. Nida, how does this decision from the United Kingdom government impact Palestinians living in these occupied territories?
4: Well, the decision by the UK is very important because it finally shows the impact that these illegal Israeli settlements have on the lives of Palestinians, not just by these expanding illegal Israeli settlements, but also by the growing settler violence that has been enjoying the impunity of the Israeli government. These settlers are averaging 6 violent attacks against Palestinians per day, according to the UN. This is an all-time high. So an attention by the UK, an attention by other Western countries is, of course, welcomed, specifically as many Bedouin communities stand to lose, stand to be evicted, stand to be ethnically cleansed from the places that they've lived on for decades. Of course, this will be judged based on how it's going to affect Israeli businesses, how it's going to affect businesses operating in illegal Israeli settlements, and how that decision is going to be enforced in the UK, in New Europe and other areas as well. But at the same time, it shows a change in the way the international community is dealing with Israel when it comes to the growing expansion of illegal Israeli settlements and the growing illegal Israeli settlement outposts, which have been growing every day we go around the occupied West Bank and we see the number. We are often surprised by the speed of which these settlers build these illegal structures on occupied territory. And for them, being noticed by the international community is a step, yes, coming a bit too late, but it's still a very important one, especially as Israel is still pushing for its E1 project. This project would be considered the death certificate of the two-state solution, as it will cut the occupied West Bank in half, prevent any contiguity for a future independent Palestinian state. All of these impacts that the settlements are having on Palestinians are being noticed and seen by the international community, and people hope that these sanctions would grow and would include the Israeli government as well, because as we know, the Israeli government has been enabling settler violence and has been promoting more and more illegal Israeli settlement building.
1: Nida Ibrahim joining us from Ramallah in the occupied West Bank. Thank you. Well, the UK joins Spain, Ireland, Belgium, and the Netherlands in imposing sanctions on illegal Israeli settlement activity.

0: City. It comes in response to Israel's controversial E1 settlement plan, which would create a land bridge, isolating occupied East Jerusalem by a ring of illegal settlements and displacing Palestinian Bedouin communities. Last month, the UK joined 21 countries and the European Commission in condemning the E1 project, which Foreign Secretary Ed Miliband has called a red line. Despite its recent tougher stance, the UK still continues to supply F-35 components to the Israeli military, and it imported nearly $2 billion worth of goods from Israel last year. Let's go now to our correspondent, Jonah Hull, who joins us from London with more details of the UK's decision announced today. Why now, Jonah? What has prompted this move by the government?
1: It certainly doesn't come as a bolt from the blue. Andy Burnham, the Prime Minister now for 2 months during his brief campaign, had promised that his government would go further, do better on Palestinian rights, in particular in confronting the government of Israel in what this government sees as its attempts to extinguish altogether the possibility of a two-state solution by encouraging and enabling the expansion of illegal settlements in the occupied West Bank. And the result of all that is this statement today, a pretty significant and sharp change in approach and tone towards a country that is nominally, of course, an ally of the United Kingdom. The statement by Ed Miliband, strong words on Gaza, calling it an unimaginable scene of destruction, a stain on the conscience of the world, strong words on the two-state solution, this government's North Star policy, he said, and, of course, on the West Bank, talking about the Israeli government's plans to create facts on the ground with that E1 development you were talking about there to make the possibility of a two-state solution unviable, and doing it aided and abetted by what Mr. Miliband described as ethnic cleansing perpetrated by settler terrorists. And then we have, beyond the rhetoric, the actual plan, the trade ban, trade boycott on goods coming from the occupied territories, as well as action yet to be explicitly described against companies providing services, for instance, in construction, advertising settlements, new homes and that sort of thing. Mr. Miliband saying the UK will not acquiesce any longer to the destruction of the two-state solution, and noting that some 11 other countries are in the process of doing likewise. He said the UK is not silent and will not be powerless in the face of deep injustice.
0: Yeah, so joined by some countries, but as suspected, Jonah, the pressure is already on, not just from Israel, but also the likes of the US. Is this going to impact the relationship between the allies long term?
1: Immensely hard to say, of course. Andy Burnham hasn't yet to have a face-to-face meeting with Donald Trump, the US president. Relations went off a cliff somewhat in the latter stages of Keir Starmer's premiership when he refused to bring Britain into the war with Iran in its early stages. Yet to be seen how relations develop between Trump and Burnham. Of course, Donald Trump is not going to like what has happened. He was informed about it by Andy Burnham on the phone on Monday. We've yet to hear a statement from him in response. Israel, of course, seen by the US as a staunch, perhaps the staunchest among its allies. I think the question is, will Donald Trump see this as a de facto boycott aimed at Israel squarely, and but wouldn't go any further?
0: Jonah Hull joining us live from London. Thank you very much. Funerals have been held in southern Lebanon for people killed in a recent Israeli strike on the town of Kfar Rahman. At least 9 people, including 2 children, died in Monday's attacks. 2 other medics were wounded when an Israeli drone struck a civilian vehicle. The strikes came without an evacuation warning from the Israeli military. Israel has stepped up its attacks on southern Lebanon in the past 3 days, despite the US brokered ceasefire. Meanwhile, Israeli forces are continuing their attacks across the Nabatea district of southern Lebanon. The violence has triggered a new wave of displacement in a city that was once the region's main economic and commercial centre. Nearly 30 people have been killed in recent days, including children. Zeina Khoda has more from Nabatea.
2: This was the economic center of southern Lebanon. It wasn't too long ago that the city of Nabatea was coming back to life. Now look, it's empty.
3: Business people have left again. There's little choice. In recent days, the Israeli military has been targeting the city for the first time in months. A few cars pass through its once bustling streets. Most don't stay long.

0: Much of the population packed whatever they could and left when the Israeli strikes began to expand a few days ago. Commercial and trading activity have stopped. A ceasefire in June reduced violence across the south, but it was still tense here. Israel considers Nabatihi an important base and defensive line for Hezbollah. Towns overlooking this city remain front lines, but Israeli attacks on residential areas like this one changed the reality. It was a few meters from the city center and created panic.
1: When this bomb came, I was here. I was here, some blood came from my ears. The ambulance came and take me okay. All this damage from this bomb. But I don't know which time I die. I swear, nobody know, because we don't trust.
0: It wasn't the first time Jalal's restaurant has been damaged during this conflict.
1: I think one time I will come here and see Israelis here in my coffee shop. Because nobody stop Israel, nobody. Not government, outside, or the country, outside, nobody can stop. That's the situation here. Okay. That's the people afraid, always afraid, because they have kids.
0: Israel has the upper hand. Its attacks are followed by nearly daily funerals, at times of entire families. One strike killed six children when their home collapsed. This has become part of daily life for the people of the South who have endured bouts of violence for nearly 3 years. Even when they bury their dead, Israeli warplanes and drones are in the skies. Jalal says that's why his family is in Beirut. He will stay here as long as he can, he tells us, but he fears for the future of his city. Zana Khudr, Al Jazeera, Nabatihi, Lebanon.
2: Joining us now in the studio is Pierre Kratenboul, Director General of the International Committee of the Red Cross. Thank you very much for your time today. Pierre, can I start with asking you about Lebanon? Thousands of people have been killed
3: in Lebanon that have lived for decades through cycles of different conflicts, displacement, uncertainty about the future. And every time you think you've just rebuilt, you have another round of hostilities, and the scale of the displacement of people from the south in particular over the last few months has been on a scale that has been unimaginable for most of us. We are currently working with our colleagues in the Lebanese Red Cross to enable the return to, for some of the people, to the areas that they had to flee. For that you have to create, of course, conditions, the reestablishment of water supplies, repairs, health installations that have to be again activated and made effective. And then you have another round of conflict and confrontations and humanitarian consequences. Now, we are also a humanitarian intermediary, a neutral intermediary on the ground, and we facilitate, like we did in recent days, the transfer of persons who were detained in Israel to Lebanon. And this is the illustration of the kind of impact we can have also on the ground to resolve delicate humanitarian situations and circumstances.
2: Can we talk about that, those efforts in particular? Because at the same time, your organisation is actually barred from accessing Israeli detention centres where these Lebanese and Palestinian detainees are held. Are you making any progress with Israel on having those restrictions eased?
3: So it is correct that since October 7, 2023, and despite decades of access to these places of detention, Israeli places of detention, we currently do not have that access. And it's important to be clear, this access has not yet resumed. We are in active dialogue and we have taken certain steps. There will be also tomorrow, so on Wednesday, there's a visit carried out, but it's a technical visit. It's not visiting detainees yet at this stage. And I want to be very clear about this because the reporting on this is very, very important. It's a very sensitive phase. Visits by the ICRC to places of detention and to Palestinian detainees have not resumed at this point, but the efforts are actively underway, and certainly we hope to see progress.
2: Is that an issue of trust?
3: It is an issue of a very polarized setting where...
2: But essentially Israel does not trust your organization?
3: Well, I think what is important to remember is there are times where you might face a change in circumstances, and the ones that were that took place, of course, on October 7, 2023, and everything that happened thereafter, the horror, the hell on earth that has taken place in Gaza has led to emotions being at the highest.

0: than the most extreme. The levels of polarization are unimaginable. But one has to remember that the reason why we exist and have been tasked to play this role, for example, in visiting persons detained in times of conflict, is that we know that when we are not there, the risks augment in terms of treatment and conditions and respect of human dignity behind closed doors. And this is why, in light of also the reporting on the circumstances that we are aware of, the need for us to resume those visits and to make sure that treatment and conditions in these places of detention are what they should be and the dignity of the detainees are safeguarded.
1: Some of those detainees are Palestinians. We've seen today the UK's Foreign Secretary Ed Miliband saying there is increasing evidence of war crimes in Gaza. There are civilian deaths reported on this channel just about every day in Gaza. Do you believe there is still a ceasefire in place in Gaza? And if so, is it stable enough for the Red Cross to operate securely and safely there?
0: So when you have a ceasefire, and of course, when it was put in place, it was a very important moment, and we were able to play a very important role, as you will recall, in the release of the remaining hostages and of many Palestinian detainees, and also the return of the human remains of those who had been killed and or who lost their lives in places of detention. We played that role, and this was crucial, and we can continue to play this role. We are present on the ground. My colleagues are there every day in a field hospital, treating people, important consultations, life-saving operations. And your question on the ceasefire is an important one, because when confrontations continue to take place, when lives continue to be lost, there may be de facto a ceasefire declared, but it has to be translated into something meaningful. And I really think, and I think everyone is very much aware of this, that it is almost impossible today to imagine what the people in Gaza have experienced. The number of deaths, the number of injuries, the number of children with amputations that will define their lives forever. The number of people who do not know what has happened to a loved one, the thousands of missing, some may be presumed detained, but the majority definitely buried below the rubble. And this, to simply at a purely human level, let us forget the politics for one second and think about what that would mean for any of us as parents who are not able to protect their children, for children who no longer have parents of their own. This is something that has a cost in the immediate and long term that we can't even start to factor in. And this requires more than words. I think people in Gaza deserve far more than words. They now deserve decisive action on every front, first and foremost politically.
1: Lebanon and Gaza are just two places where we feel like we are seeing at least a global rise in conflict. Sudan is another one that gets brought up a lot. We are also seeing, along with all of these conflicts, what appears to be a deliberate targeting of civilians. And I'm wondering if you have concerns that there's being a precedent set here, that there are states deliberately breaking, flouting, violating international humanitarian law.
0: The level of disregard, of erosion, deliberate in many cases, of the rules that were designed in order to reduce and mitigate and limit the suffering of human beings during times of war is astonishing, and we are profoundly indignated by this reality. Why? Because these rules are not abstract. It might sound like that when we speak about international humanitarian law. People will tell us, well, why are you talking about this? Because when it is applied, the ICRC has access to places of detention. When it is respected, we are able to provide aid to very much marginalized and populations at risk. When not, you have, like in the case of Sudan, 11 million persons displaced and continuously displaced. You have 11,000 persons reported and registered by the ICRC as missing persons in Sudan. And this is just one illustration. As you said, you can go to from Colombia to Somalia to Ukraine. And of course, we've spoken about the Middle East at large. And we are seeing these patterns. And what is very disturbing, and we have to pay great attention to, is not just the proliferation of conflict and the erosion of respect of international humanitarian law, but the fact that all of this is accompanied by deeply dehumanizing narratives, sometimes at very senior political levels, often certainly relayed through social media. And you know what happens when you state that the other does not deserve to be recognized as a human at the same level.

0: level as yourself, it is the first step towards the justification of the crimes that will come. And this requires our collective mobilization. We cannot accept that wars are inevitable. We cannot accept that these levels of abuse and violations continue.
1: Pierre Kruitenbeul, Director General of the International Committee of the Red Cross, thank you very much for your time.
0: Thank you.
1: Saudi Arabia's government says Yemen's Ansarullah Houthis have carried out attacks on its energy facilities in the south. The Saudi-led coalition in Yemen says the Houthis targeted the cities of Abha, Khamis Mushait, Najran and Jazan. A coalition spokesperson says more than 70 people were injured. The attacks caused fires at several oil facilities. In the last few days, Yemen's government-aligned forces have been attacking Houthi positions in several regions. And the Houthis say a strike on a prison in Sana'a killed 7 people. An army spokesperson says government forces have seized new positions and inflicted human and material losses. Government forces have renewed attacks on the Houthis in western Taiz and southern Hodeidah. That's towards the Bab al-Mandab Strait in the Red Sea. The Israeli elections are less than 2 months away, with Prime Minister Benjamin Netanyahu's right-wing coalition battling for every vote. Campaign adverts on social media are highlighting policies popular with supporters, including the war on Gaza, the treatment of Palestinian detainees, and the expansion of illegal settlements. Noor O'Day reports.
2: Election campaigns in Israel were in full swing weeks before political parties submitted their final lists for the upcoming elections. And members of the governing coalition are taking the first swing. Israel Katz, the Minister of Defense, launched his successful campaign for a secure slot in the Israeli Prime Minister's Likud party with this video. A montage of the bombings and wholesale destruction the Israeli army caused in Gaza, Lebanon, Iran and elsewhere. Benjamin Netanyahu has relied heavily on AI-generated videos to rouse right-wing fervor and attack his opponents. One of the latest he posted warns voters that Gadi Eisenkot, who often leads in the polls, is a, quote, Trojan horse for the Israeli left and Palestinian-Israeli figure Mansour Abbas. Finance Minister Bezalel Smotrich has focused on land grabs and Israeli settlements. A number of his video ads boast of the so-called revolution Smotrich has overseen in the occupied West Bank.
3: We will export the settlement project from the West Bank to the Negev and the Galilee.
2: In this video, he promises Palestinian Israelis who make up 20% of the population that the revolution is coming to their towns. The Minister of National Security, Itamar Ben-Gvir, is prolific on social media, posting, among others, videos of demolishing Palestinian homes inside Israel and the mistreatment of Palestinian prisoners, including this AI-generated video featuring a conveyor belt of Palestinian prisoners hauled to their death in an Israeli prison. Katz and Ben-Gvir took down the videos, but only after they were viewed and downloaded millions of times. The coalition needs every vote to win. In such a fierce competition, brutality against Palestinians is not a shocking factor. It's a selling point. Noor O'Day, Al Jazeera.
1: Still ahead on Al Jazeera, Canada's retaliatory tariffs on US imports is in effect, intensifying a trade war between the longtime allies.
4: This is America, and this, of course, is the White House.
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11: When the sun rises over the sea, waves dance in the morning light. 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

0: You're watching Al Jazeera, a reminder of our top stories this hour. The Israeli government has announced it'll close the British consulate in occupied East Jerusalem. It follows the UK's decision to ban goods from illegal Israeli settlements in the occupied West Bank. Funerals have been held in southern Lebanon for people killed in recent Israeli strikes. At least 9 people, including 2 children, died in Monday's attacks on the town of Kfar Rahman. And Yemen's Ansarullah Houthis have carried out attacks on Saudi energy facilities in the country's south. The Saudi Energy Ministry spokesperson says more than 70 people were injured. Yemen's government-aligned forces have also been attacking Houthi positions in several regions. Let's take you now to Alex Marquardt and our DC studio with the latest on the trade war between Canada and the US.
1: Thank you, Anna. Canada has struck back. Tariffs up to 50% on American steel, dairy, appliances, and furniture are now in place. It is Ottawa's response to Washington's own hit on Canadian exports from just weeks ago. Decades of friendship tangled up in a trade war that neither side seems ready to walk back. So far, it is the consumers who are paying the price. But can Ottawa keep standing up to the world's biggest economy? And which American states are getting caught in this economic crossfire? Our Alex Baird and David Mercer are on each side of the border.
2: Well, it's Retaliation Day. Canada is finally striking back against those tariffs brought in by President Donald Trump last month in Washington, D.C. So we thought we'd come here to Union Station and then go catch a train and head on up to the Canadian border to see just how big this all is. Actually, that's going to take 11 hours, so let's grab a quick coffee first in New York. So, we're talking the second largest bilateral trade relationship in the world, worth around $880 billion last year. Around 70% of Canadian goods end up here, around 50% of American ones end up on the other side of the border. And they've been operating roughly without tariffs under deals like the USMCA. That was until Donald Trump signed an executive order in February last year, slapping Canada with 25% tariffs, citing undocumented migration and fentanyl. Now, that was initially pushed back, but that started a long saga with tariffs. Now we're going to catch a train. For more than 19 months, there have been tit-for-tat tariffs, threats, pulling back on threats, failed trade talks, and relations have continued to sour pretty badly. Then we hit July. Donald Trump announced 50% tariffs on more than $20 billion worth of Canadian goods, claiming Ottawa has been ripping off the United States for years. But let's unwrap that, because that has real impact stateside too. Canada is the top import market for around 23 states. For Montana, it accounts for more than 90%. It's also the primary export partner for roughly 26 states. And those new US tariffs, they kicked in on August 22nd. Well, after a quick drive from the train station, we're finally here. This beach is America. That is Lake Ontario. And on the other side, you've got Canada. Now, on that other side, Prime Minister Mark Carney had promised to respond to those new tariffs dollar for dollar. And so, at 1 minute past midnight on September 8th, 648 new tariffs came into effect on things like agricultural products, dairy, plastics, aluminium, that sort of thing. And why have we chosen to come here to tell this story? Well, in retaliation to all of that, Donald Trump announced last month that Lake Ontario was being renamed to Lake America.
3: Well, from where I'm standing here in Toronto, it's still Lake Ontario, and Canadians say they intend to keep it that way. It's the embodiment of a trade war that's been brewing for months.
4: Ontario's Premier Doug Smith answered Trump's executive order with a billboard of his own.
5: It's always going to be Lake Ontario, now and forever. That's our message to President Trump. We're resilient and we're strong Canadians. We're always going to protect our sovereignty, always. And we'll never, ever back down from a bully, ever.
4: The U.S. president has shown no sign of backing down either, threatening even more punitive tariffs. The scale of the threat is clear at border crossings across the country, where thousands of trucks move back and forth every day, carrying nearly $1 trillion in annual trade. Now, each crossing carries a heavier price tag on Canadian businesses and consumers.
3: One economist put the cost of the retaliatory tariffs at around $3 billion across the Canadian economy. For a lower-income family of four, that could increase their cost of living by about $200 per year.
4: Some Canadian businesses are bracing for far worse, with some industries worried it could lead to tens of thousands of job losses. Despite this, most Canadians support Prime Minister Carney and say they're ready to weather the storm. Prime Minister Carney says he won't return to the table until Washington gets serious and, in his words, stops throwing shade. Meanwhile, his government is rolling out a $5.5 billion package to support businesses and workers caught in the middle. That's the bet Carney is making, that Canadians can hold the line. Meanwhile, people here are left to weather the cost of a broken relationship, with little sign of calmer waters anytime soon. David Mercer, Al Jazeera, Toronto.
1: And we have our team tracking how both countries are reacting. Our Alex Baird is in Detroit, Michigan. David Mercer is in Windsor, Ontario, on the Canadian side of the Ambassador Bridge that goes into the United States. And Ian Wood is in Canada's largest city of Toronto. Alex Baird, let's start with you in Detroit. What is the immediate reaction that you're hearing from Americans today?
6: Well, the immediate reaction has been from the president himself. Donald Trump took to Truth Social on Monday to post more than 60 times about Canada, calling Mark Carney once again a governor, and even threatening to block sales of Bombardier aircraft over here in the United States. They're a very large aircraft manufacturer on the other side of the border in Canada. We've had the Treasury Secretary labelling Canada a little yippy dog. But most importantly, then also you've got the local angle. So we're in Detroit on the other side of that Ambassador Bridge. There you've got Windsor in Canada. Now, if you swing across here, we have another bridge. We have the Gordie Howe Bridge. And this was opened in July, although Donald Trump threatened to block that opening because of everything that's been going on. Now, between both of those bridges, you have around 25% of the goods passing between the US and Canada. So any tariff on either side of the border is going to have a massive impact.
1: What is the impact expected to be, Alex, on the businesses where you are around Detroit?
6: Yes, so as we were talking about earlier, there are dozens of American states that rely on Canada either as an import partner or a primary export partner. But if we zoom in on where we are, which is Michigan, $1.5 billion worth of exports that head across the border into Canada now being hit with brand new tariffs. And that's a big deal when you look at sectors like the automotive industry, where a part might be made here in Detroit, cross the border into Canada to be finished off, and then cross back into America to be put into a vehicle. And the concern is when you have these mounting costs, what will the impact be on jobs? So we decided to head out around here in Detroit and ask locals how worried they really are.
7: I definitely am worried about the tariffs. I think going after one of your biggest allies is obviously a poor choice, and I don't agree with this administration.
8: Tariffs really don't benefit us as consumers. They benefit the businesses because the tariffs come out to us. So I think it's just, if you don't really understand the concept of tariffs, then you're going to think, oh, we're winning, but we're actually losing. We're losing when we go shopping, when we buy anything.
9: Bad for Detroit. Bad for some parts of Canada and all around, you know. We need to be able to facilitate a great relationship with Canada and with other countries as well.
10: It's a nightmare for all of us. We used to do some grocery shopping over in Canada, so we might not do as much of that now. But it's been terrible for everyone. We can't blame them.
1: All right, Alex Baird in Detroit, thank you very much. Appreciate it. Let's head to David Mercer, who is in Windsor, Ontario. So, David, you are at the very epicenter of cross-border trade between the U.S. and Canada. When you speak with local logistics companies, truck drivers, what do they say in terms of how they are preparing for the fallout?
11: Well, that's right. I mean, this is an enormous issue. It's been an enormous issue for Canadian manufacturers. What a lot of them have been doing is trying to front load, trying to avoid these tariffs coming into effect by pre-ordering a lot of products, which of course has put a huge pressure on trucking companies and the whole logistics business here in Canada. One of the huge issues for the trucking companies themselves, who are seeing this uptick in work, is the price of semi-trailers. Semi-trailers are subjected to these counter tariffs. Prices could go up by about 25%. And a lot of these semi-trailers are actually manufactured in the United States, the ones that are being used here in Canada. So again, I mean, it's affecting the trucking companies themselves. They say that they're going to be paying more for their equipment, which then they're going to have to be passing along to consumers. They've been pre-ordering as much as possible. And then they say that they're also going to be canceling some of their orders because it's just not economical for them at this stage in time. So loads of knock-on effects going on. Obviously, if there's, you know, less trucks and semi-trailers on the road, that means less products are going to be getting to manufacturers and prices go up for consumers. So a whole host of knock-on effects that are going on here in Canada.
1: David, what about the officials, the politicians? What are you hearing in terms of what they're saying? How long can Canada hold the line against the U.S.?
11: Well, Mark Carney put out a video to Canadians, a 14-minute long video just yesterday, where he was talking about how Canadians need to buckle in for what could be, what potentially could be a long ride. Obviously, people here are very worried. Cost of living is a huge issue in Canada, as it is all around the world. And, you know, people are going to be suffering even more under both the tariffs from the United States and now these counter tariffs. And so basically, Carney's saying, you know, Canadians need to look at this also as an opportunity to restructure, an opportunity to build Canada strong. That's the saying that, that he keeps referring to. And really seeing this as potentially something that really changes the trade negotiations, the trade relationships that Canada has with countries around the world, and becoming more independent ourselves. And so that's the message that he's sending. That's the message the government officials are sending, just saying that we might have to stick around for the long term for this. Canadians who I've been talking to were saying that although they might feel the cost in their pocket, they're willing to suffer some of those short-term pains for what they hope are going to be long-term gains. Let's have a listen.
12: If we have to push back, we push back. If the grocery goes up, they grow up. If it means we're not being a doormat, then by all means, do what you got to do.
13: We should become more self-sufficient as a country, and there are so many smart people here. There's no reason that we shouldn't have a little bit of short-term pain to build a stronger economy and be more protected.
14: I think what Carney is doing is sufficient. I think he should be doing that. I think we need to hold our ground.
15: A lot of people will suffer, but even if we go and say yes to a lot of concession, people will suffer too. So either one way or the other. So let's try to open this door and try to do something positive with it.
1: And beyond the national Canadian pride, the worrying signs cannot be ignored. And here in the United States, not every American state will feel this the same way. Michigan and Indiana, for example, with their heavy manufacturing ties to Canada, they're bracing for a bigger hit. These are states that ship steel, aluminum, and appliances to the North. And then there are a handful of states like Maryland, Kentucky, Texas, and Michigan. They carry a tariff exposure that is well above the national average, meaning that their trade mix is loaded with exactly the kinds of goods that are now caught in this economic fight. Then let's look at Wisconsin and Vermont. They're exposed on a very different front. Dairy. Vermont alone sends its 80% of its cheese and milk exports to Canadian buyers. North Dakota, in contrast, trades heavily with Canada as well, but most of what it sells is soybeans and wheat, and that is untouched by these measures. Let's go to our Tanya Nouri, who joins us now from the Treasury Department. So, Tanya, from the Treasury Department's perspective, is there any appetite for a temporary tariff freeze between the U.S. and Canada, or are officials there, including the Treasury Secretary Scott Bessent, are they digging in for a long, drawn-out economic standoff with our neighbors to the north?
16: Look, Alex, at this point in time, there appears to be no appetite from the American side to freeze those tariffs. In fact, the rhetoric has been going in the complete opposite direction. President Donald Trump has threatened to impose a 50% tariff on Canadian auto and auto parts starting in January. He's even floated the idea of ending trade with Canada altogether. And so I'm told by U.S. officials that at this moment in time, there are no plans to return to the negotiating table with their Canadian counterparts.
1: All right, Tanya, thank you very much. So can Canada sustain this battle? On one side of the scale, it's a political win. That's important. Standing up to Washington, matching every tariff, dollar for dollar. A message that Canada just will not absorb the hit from the U.S. quietly. And then on the other side, the real economic cost. And for Canada, that cost cuts deeper than it does for the United States. American exposure is spread across dozens of states, diffuse enough that no single economy will feel the full weight of what's happening. Canada, however, does not have that cushion. Trade with the U.S. runs so large relative to the size of its provincial economies that even a partial slowdown lands hard and fast. So let's get to our Ian Wood in Toronto. So, Ian, as I was just mentioning, it's different in Canada as it is here in the United States. Not all Canadian provinces are going to be sharing the same burden. Do you think that there is a point where Canada's government is going to deal with more discontent from other parts of Canada?
17: Well, I think when we're talking about the counter tariffs, the cost for Canadians will go up across the board. And right now, the resolve with Canadians is strong. This is a country that has been insulted, feels insulted by the actions of the president, whether it be talking about the 51st state or annexation or the tariffs themselves. And so Canadians are prepared to take those costs on right now. Right now is the key point, though. I mean, as we talk about short-term pain for long-term gain, as we heard in some of those clips, just how short this short-term is will really be the factor that keeps Canadians together on this. Right now, the vast majority of them support the actions of Mark Carney to retaliate against the actions of the United States and President Trump, and that is across the board. Now, when it comes to the U.S. tariffs on Canada, there are certain provinces that will weather the storm better. Those will be the ones in central Canada, the Prairie provinces. Alberta exports oil, energy to the United States, and it is not tariffed, and therefore it will be largely cushioned by the impacts of the U.S. tariffs. Likewise, in Saskatchewan, they mine potash there. That is a key ingredient and fertilizer that U.S. farmers need, and they need it from Canada in order to keep their crops stable. So in the center of the country, the tariffs from the U.S. won't have as much of an impact. It will be on the manufacturing sides in Quebec and Ontario, as well as the lumber industry in British Columbia, that will feel the U.S. tariff pain first. Whether or not that translates into more resolve to keep counter tariffs, well, that's yet to be seen.
1: All right, Ian Wood in Toronto, thank you to you and to all of our correspondents. And to unpack this further, joining me in the studio is Jeff Ferry. He's the chief economist emeritus at Coalition for a Prosperous America, and Doug Bando. He is a senior fellow at the Cato Institute and a former special assistant to President Ronald Reagan. Thank you both for joining me today on this very important day. Critical subject. Doug, let's pick up where Ian left off there in terms of the pain that actual people are going to feel. When it comes to American and Canadian consumers, what should they be bracing for in the near and longer term?
18: Well, a lot of prices are going to go up. And I think what matters a lot here is that these are highly integrated economies. The U.S. and Canada have had a very good relationship. Products move back and forth across the border. So if you suddenly find products going up on both sides, the prices, consumers on both sides will pay, as well as producers. Auto producers, for example, you buy an automobile in the United States, if those parts are coming from Canada, you're going to get hit on both sides. So there's going to be significant pain for Canadians and Americans out of this.
1: There is, of course, extraordinarily fiery rhetoric from President Trump, from Prime Minister Carney, from Premier Doug Ford. Do you get the sense, Jeff, that this is political posturing? Is there room for negotiation at this point, or are both sides sticking to their guns for the meantime?
19: I think this is tons of performative politics right now. Both sides are facing elections coming up, and both Donald Trump and Mark Carney feels it helps them with their local electorate to make a big deal out of this. In reality, this is not a very big deal for America. I mean, putting tariffs on $20 billion of our imports from Canada, that's a tiny less than, that's about one half of 1% of our imports, and Americans will scarcely feel it. So to answer your question, after a reasonable period, let's say 6 months or so, the two sides will sit down and Canada will be ready to compromise because trading with the U.S. is just too important for the Canadian economy for them to indulge in this performative name-calling for longer than, I would say, about 6 months.
1: There has been some expert analysis from your peers who look at this and say, yes, these were two of the biggest and most important trading partners in the world. Yes, there were benefits to both sides. But, Doug, to what extent is this about Trump leveraging tariffs on allies and adversaries alike? And how much of it is about a trade relationship that actually needed some tweaking?
18: Well, if you think it needed tweaking, it was Donald Trump's fault. Of course, 10 years ago, he rewrote the NAFTA agreement and imposed the new agreement that we've had with Canada.
1: Called the USMCA with
18: That's
1: Mexico
18: right.
1: as well.
18: So it is Donald Trump who is going after the very agreement that he came up with during his first term. Almost any trade agreement, you can argue, could use improvement. The problem, I think, is that Donald Trump at some level doesn't believe trade is beneficial. At least he doesn't believe that we should buy imports. I mean, his comment is we don't need anything from Canada. His threats that I don't take terribly seriously, but talking about maybe we shouldn't buy anything from Canada. I mean, this is not somebody who views kind of free trade as a good thing. He views it very much in a mercantilist sense, that we need to try to get advantages from other countries. It's zero-sum game, I think, in his mind. So he's trying to get every advantage he can out of this, and he does that both with adversaries and friends.
1: Feeling aggrieved is part of Trump's DNA. It's something that we've heard from him for a long time on a number of different subjects. And what we always hear, whether it's the European Union or other trading partners, is that other countries are taking advantage of the United States. So, Jeff, where do you see this particular ire directed at Canada coming from?
19: Well, I don't think it's ire. You see, I think Trump is absolutely right in believing that the way in which an economy gets rich is through what I call economic nationalism, focusing on building the best industries in its own country. And there are plenty of things Donald Trump has done that I disagree with and that I think are silly and foolish. But focusing on industries like steel and automobiles makes sense for the USA. And if you look at the numbers, this year we are likely to assemble in the USA some 200,000 more automobiles than we did 2 years ago. So that policy is actually working. Canada is going to assemble almost a million fewer automobiles. So their auto industry is in decline. So rather than seeing this as anger and performative stuff,
1: there is
19: a lot of that. I mean, Donald Trump is a bit like an older version of Jimmy Dean in the 1950s movie. What are you rebelling against? What do you got? I mean, he'll fight with anybody because he thinks his base loves it. But if we look, and I'm an economist, if we look at the underlying economics, we've had some successes here by pursuing a nationalistic policy. And you're right that the NAFTA and the USMCA, that was all wrong. That was all just nibbling at the edges. What's going on right now with autos and steel is actually pretty good.
1: But you did mention autos and steel, and there are, of course, a number of other industries. So do you think, you know, obviously it's not a level playing field. The U.S. is much more powerful. But when it comes to the American producers, the American industries, are they ready and capable of building industrial bases to replace what they were getting from Canada?
19: It takes time to rebuild industrial bases. What we're getting from Canada, yes. I mean, the problem, frankly, Canada's problem and the U.S. problem with NAFTA was that production's going to Mexico where costs are much, much cheaper. So, you know, this can't all happen in 30 or 90 days. It'll take time. But we've seen, since Trump took office a year and a half ago, we've seen progress on automobiles. We've seen more steel tariffs began in 2009.

0: 19, and since then, about a dozen new steel mills have opened up in this country, giving jobs to a couple of thousand people, and these are well-paying jobs. So that part of the program is working. Now, all the performative hullabaloo, that's all a big waste of time, except for you folks in the media who can have a lot of fun with these politicians calling each other names.
1: Doug, when it comes to steel, I have heard economists talk about this in national security terms, that steel is so critical to the security of this country. And Canada happens to also have a trading relationship with China when it comes to metals. Do you look at it from a national security perspective as well?
2: Well, if you want to look at it from a national security standpoint, you want to build relationships with friendly countries. So you want to work with countries, whether they be, say, Japan and South Korea over shipbuilding. You may want to work with Canada over steel. You don't go after and trash your closest allies on these issues. You know, the problem here is always at what cost. You raise the cost of steel, everyone in America who buys a steel product pays more. Every producer who produces something that uses steel pays more. It's harder then for them to export. The problem is the more you raise the costs of American producers, you also suffer economically. So you don't just look at it and say, if we create a few steel jobs, this is a good thing. It's a much broader issue in terms of how you build a strong economy and in what industries. If we want to deal with China, we've got to work within the free world with other industrialized countries to come up with significant industries and trading among ourselves. I don't think that what we're doing with Canada is helpful for that.
1: Do you agree with Jeff that we're looking at a six-month time frame before negotiations start back up in earnest?
2: Well, my expectation is they will start up again. I mean, Canada has a very real interest here. Nevertheless, what we're seeing is other countries increasingly are willing to defy the United States. We've seen that in just a military terms and joining in on the war they didn't start in Iran. The question about, China has resisted much more on the trade side. Canada clearly is playing to domestic political sentiment. So the Canadian politicians have to do that as well as Donald Trump. That's going to be the problem here. The more they get their backs up, the harder it is for their politicians to make concessions that are necessary to get an agreement in place.
1: And we cannot ignore the politics in all of this. This is a huge part of the Canadian reaction as well. But, Jeff, when it comes to domestic politics here, especially here we are, early September, 2 months out from the midterms, and everyone across the aisle agrees that the main issue is affordability, inflation, of course, coming into it, the cost of living. And what the United States seems to be doing here, this Republican administration, seems to be directly at odds with Republicans' interests in the midterms.
0: Well, I think you're right. The Republicans are going to have a very difficult night in November. I expect they're going to get creamed, and the Democrats are going to retake the House. Now, the affordability issues involve things like the cost of gasoline, the cost of a hamburger, and the cost of health care. Those have nothing to do with imports or tariffs. Those have to do with what you could call market imperfections or market
1: problems.
0: But
1: you talked about cars as well, for example, and that's a big factor in every American's daily life.
0: Car prices really haven't gone up. New car prices, according to the BLS, have not gone up very much. What's gone up is the cost of the interest rate on buying a car on 5 or 6 year programs. That's the problem. And the interest rates are up because the budget deficit is too high. And yes, the Republicans and Donald Trump have got a $2 trillion budget deficit, and they need to do something about that. So there are plenty of political problems. They need to do something about Iran. Are they going to win or lose? I mean, Donald Trump used to be against forever wars. It's now 7 months of a forever war, heading towards a forever war. So the Republicans have plenty of problems. These have nothing to do with the industrial policy where, you know, I don't give Donald Trump perfect marks, but he's actually moving in the right direction. Can I say something about Canada?
1: Please.
0: Canada is deeply divided as a country, or Mark Carney's brain is deeply divided. On the one hand, he wants to do a deal with the United States, and the United States says, okay, if you want to partner with us, you need to exclude more Chinese goods and exclude levy tariffs on Asian goods. On the other hand, he's doing free trade agreements. He's joined the Trans-Pacific Partnership. They are negotiating to allow China in. China is a is ruining the world trade system through its massive subsidies. If Canada wants to join Team America, that is something that the Trump administration was actually looking for, but Mark Carney couldn't make a decision. So instead he said negotiations aren't working, the Americans are unreasonably jumped out. He's got to make a decision at some point or he's got to retire.
1: Doug, we only have about 45 seconds left, but what kind of legal challenge do you expect? Because the tariffs were struck down by the Supreme Court. The Trump administration

0: another legal contest if it goes up to the Supreme Court. He needs congressional authority to use tariffs the way that he has as a matter of policy. And he's going to have a lot of trouble getting that if the Republicans lose at least one house.
1: This is just an extraordinary showdown. I mean, not to make light of it, but game of chicken, you know, staring contest, whatever you want to call it, that that these two countries, these two old friends are engaging in. So we'll be watching closely. I know you will as well. Jeff Ferry, Doug Bandow, thank you both very much. And that's all from myself and the team here in Washington. I want to hand it back to Al Jazeera's global headquarters in Doha. Thanks so much for joining us.
2: On Counting the Cost, the race for AI dominance is on. The US leads, but China is rapidly closing the gap. The winner could supercharge its economy, gain a military advantage, and reshape cybersecurity. With the stakes this high, can either side afford to lose? Counting the Cost on Al Jazeera.
3: Before the wedding begins, there is a preparation. This group of Palestinians rehearse their debka steps. The rehearsal is part of the tradition. Then the celebration begins. The debka line that grows, bringing together different generations.
4: Behind me, a Palestinian wedding is underway, with the sound of debka dancing and joy are filling the air. In the midst of war, moments like these have taken on a deeper meaning, with families trying to celebrate life milestones despite the uncertainty and have a sense of normality. Here in Gaza, every wedding is not just a celebration of love, but of resilience.

0: I'm Anna Burns-Francis. This is Al Jazeera live from Doha. Coming up on the programme, Israel says it will close the British consulate in occupied East Jerusalem in response to the UK's decision to ban imports from illegal Israeli settlements. Also ahead, the Israeli elections are less than 2 months away and each side is battling for every vote. Yemen's Ansarullah Houthis claim responsibility for attacks on trucks and energy facilities in Saudi Arabia. More than 70 people are injured. And a Russian drone and missile attack on Ukraine's capital Kyiv kills at least 2 people. The Israeli government has announced it will close the British consulate in occupied East Jerusalem. It follows the UK's decision to ban goods from illegal Israeli settlements in the occupied West Bank. Foreign Minister Ed Miliband said Britain could no longer simply call out injustice and suffering, telling Parliament it had to act now to oppose any further expansion of illegal settlements.
1: Madam Deputy Speaker, ethnic cleansing is defined by the UN as a purposeful policy designed by one ethnic or religious group to remove by violent and terror-inspiring means the civilian population of another ethnic or religious group from certain geographic areas. The British government agrees that there is ethnic cleansing of Palestinians in areas of the West Bank perpetrated by settler terrorists. And all too often, the Israeli government has turned a blind eye to this, and worse, members of it have made statements and taken actions to support the forced displacement of Palestinians. Now, Madam Deputy Speaker,

0: I recognise the gravity of saying this, but the truth is, the least the people who face such suffering deserve, and it should be the prelude to justice.
1: In light of all this, I have decided, as stated with the agreement of Prime Minister Netanyahu, on the following Israeli countermeasures. 1, the closure of the British consulate in Jerusalem. United Jerusalem is the capital of Israel, will always remain the capital of Israel, and is under its full sovereignty. Any activity by a foreign state within it must be carried out with the consent of the state of Israel. Any foreign activity in the area...
2: What's from Ramallah in the occupied West Bank?
3: The decision by the UK is very important because it finally shows the impact that these illegal Israeli settlements have on the lives of Palestinians, not just by these expanding illegal Israeli settlements, but also by the growing settler violence that has been enjoying the impunity of the Israeli government. These settlers are averaging 6 violent attacks against Palestinians per day, according to the UN. This is an all-time high. So an attention by the UK and attention by other Western countries is, of course, welcomed, specifically as many Bedouin communities stand to lose, stand to be evicted, stand to be ethnically cleansed from the places that they've lived on for decades. Of course, the decision is going to be enforced in the UK, in Europe, in other areas as well. But at the same time, it shows a change in the way the international community is dealing with Israel when it comes to the growing expansion of illegal Israeli settlements and the growing illegal Israeli settlement outposts, which have been growing every day. We go around the occupied West Bank and we see the number. We are often surprised by the speed of which these settlers build these illegal structures on occupied territory. And for them, being noticed by the international community is a step, yes, coming a bit too late, but it's still a very important one, especially as Israel is still pushing for its E1 project.
2: The UK joins Spain, Ireland, Belgium and the Netherlands in imposing sanctions on illegal Israeli settlement activity. It comes in response to Israel's controversial E1 settlement plan, which would create a land bridge, isolating occupied East Jerusalem by a ring of illegal settlements and displacing Palestinian Bedouin communities. Last month, the UK joined 21 countries and the European Commission in condemning the E1 project, which Foreign Secretary Ed Miliband has called a red line. Despite its recent tougher stance, the UK still continues to supply F-35 components to the Israeli military. And it imported nearly $2 billion worth of goods from Israel last year. We're joined now by Omar Baghouti, a founding member of the Palestinian Campaign for the Academic and Cultural Boycott of Israel. He's also the co-founder of the Boycott, Divestment and Sanctions Movement, known as BDS. Omar, thank you very much for your time. Essentially, this is a trade ban for illegal settlement products. Is that a meaningful move by the UK government in your eyes?
4: It's a performative move that is politically better than previous British positions, but it falls way short of meeting the UK's legal obligations under international law. It is aiming to punish the crime. Settlements are a crime, a war crime under international law, but not the criminal, the serial criminal, the state that has built and maintains those settlements. The ICJ, the International Court of Justice, in 2024 said two things. First, Israel is plausibly committing genocide, which was confirmed by UN commissions and others. The UK maintains its complicity in the genocide, as was said in your report, F-35 parts and other forms, intelligence provision, trade, and so on. So the UK is complicit in Israel's genocide, and it has to stop that, first and foremost. Second, the ICJ said that the entire occupation is illegal. So the UK has to make sure that it ends all diplomatic, trade, academic, financial relations with Israel that enable its illegal occupation and apartheid in the occupied territory, including Israel.

0: Jerusalem. That's what the ICJ has called for. Second point, even if all the UK cared about was the settlements, not the genocide, not the entire occupation, this is not a very effective or meaningful step, because Israel has made sure over the last few decades to completely subsume, integrate the economy of the occupation into its own economy. You cannot differentiate settlement products even if you wanted to. So all these factors point to this measure being mostly performative, intended for some political use in the current elections in the UK or otherwise, but it does not end UK complicity. The ICJ calls for much more. Palestinians expect much more.
1: Can I pick up on that last point then? Because the Foreign Secretary in this speech made a number of blunt assessments. He accused Israel of ethnic cleansing in the occupied West Bank. He noted increasing evidence of war crimes in Gaza. Is this a case then where you say it's performative, but where the message matters more actually than the meaningfulness of any action such as sanctions? The very fact that he said it gives it enough attention.
0: Well, when it comes to Russia's invasion of Ukraine, the UK did not just say things, it did act. It imposed extreme sanctions against Russia to send a message that its invasion of Ukraine is illegal. Well, Israel has occupied Palestinian territories for decades. It's a settler colonial apartheid regime for many decades. What has the UK done? Not just that some people in the UK say it has not done enough, it has done much more than enough on the other side, on the wrong side, being complicit, aiding and assisting the maintenance of the settler colonial apartheid regime and the illegal occupation. This is the key point, that the UK must end its complicity as required by international law. Otherwise, it will be contributing to the Israeli-US-led attempt to bring the world to a might makes right error. The UK will be contributing to undermining the rule of international law, the ICJ, the ICC, unless it ends its complicity by cutting all military, intelligence, trade, financial, academic, cultural relations that enable the occupation, the genocide, and apartheid.
1: It would seem, though, Omar, that the UK is a long way away from that. Ed Miliband made a point today of saying he completely opposes the boycott, divestment, and sanctions movement, your movement. Why do you think he felt the need to make that so clear?
0: Well, how Mr. Miliband or his government feel about BDS is hardly relevant. As long as they continue to respect our right as a nonviolent, law-based movement, international law-based movement, to call for pressure, to campaign for pressure, to end all complicity of states, corporations, and institutions in Israel's illegal atrocity crimes against Palestinians. What matters is UK complicity. It's not whether he likes BDS or not. The BDS movement, in fact, is calling for exactly what the ICJ has called for: end complicity in atrocity crimes, period. This is not a matter of charity. This is a legal duty. It's not a matter of discretion.
1: Can we talk about the people on the other side of this equation, the people that you are arguing for and for the rights of, the Palestinian people? Do you see the UK government's announcement making any difference to the lives of Palestinians in the occupied West Bank?
0: Well, the largest part of the Palestinian people being subjected to Israel's death machine are in Gaza, are facing an actual continuous live stream genocide. What is the UK doing to stop the genocide? The only thing Miliband committed to is pushing for more humanitarian aid. Well, pushing for more trucks of humanitarian aid is absolutely necessary to end the starvation. But so long as the UK continues to supply F-35 parts, intelligence reports to the state perpetrating the genocide, this is beyond cynical.
1: Omar Baghouti, a founding member of the Palestinian Campaign for the Academic and Cultural Boycott of Israel, joining us. Thank you very much. The US Treasury Department has announced sanctions on 36 individuals and entities it says support Iran's aviation sector. The measures target companies and intermediaries connected to Mahan Air and other Iranian airlines. Meanwhile, the IRGC Navy forces have released a statement claiming the capture of an unmanned US submarine at the entrance to the Strait of Hormuz. The US has yet to comment on the statement. currency has cratered. Kipling

0: But the shipping analysis firm says no crude has crossed the blockade since July. Oil sales, of course, a third of Iran's budget. What do you think is your country's leadership's plan to get out of this economic hole?
1: First of all, thank you so much for having me. Talking about the physical export of oil, I think right now the Iranian oil ministry is doing STS, which is ship-to-ship method for exporting oil. And right now the Iranian vessels, for sure, without any mention of being an Iranian vessel, they are going through the U.S. naval blockade, not only the oil products, but also petrochemical products and also some kind of mining products are going out of the blockade. And at the same time, Iranians have the capacity of 7,000 of land borders with other countries. So right now, there is a real pressure on the Iranian economy, not because of the U.S. sanctions, but because of the U.S. war crimes during the 40 days war and attacking the Iranian infrastructure. So it's very important to understand that the Americans are miscalculating again regarding the Iranian economy. They think that, and they are they are dreaming about the collapse of Iranian economy because of this pressure, but they are not aware of the level of the resilience in the Iranian economy. This is very important to understand that the Iranian economy is very relied on domestic capacities, and also it's a kind of decentralized economy. And I think after a couple of months, the Iranians have been strong in coming up with solutions to manage this situation.
0: Acknowledging, though, there that you have just said that Iran's leadership is trying to come up with solutions, that there is a problem, Iran has been touting for a while now that it is working with Oman on a protocol for the Strait of Hormuz. These talks, or the publicity of these talks, that there is a deal coming within days, have been going for more than a month now. Why do you think the deal hasn't been sealed yet?
1: You know, the problem is the Americans do not respect the sovereignty of other countries. I'm talking about the Oman government. Unfortunately, the Oman government right now is under a severe pressure by the U.S. administration and by U.S. Secretary of State and CENTCOM in order to, not to continue their negotiations and not to publicly declare their agreement with Iran regarding their agreement on the passage through the Strait of Hormuz. Unfortunately, I think that the Americans are gambling again regarding the situation right now over the Strait of Hormuz. The way that they are doing this is somehow, not paying attention to the realities and the risks on the ground. I think that the Iranians may escalate the situation in coming days if the Americans do not want to come back to the negotiating table.
0: What kind of escalation?
1: For sure, every American troops, every American vessels, every American bases in the Persian would be target of the Iranian strikes, for sure.
0: But it's fair to say that the damage done, as you yourself acknowledged at the beginning of this interview, the damage done by the US and by Israel was significant to your infrastructure. Would that not simply open up the case for the US to resume its hostilities and its strikes as well?
1: For sure, the level of damage was significant. I don't want to hide that, but you know, for the Iranians right now, this battle is a kind of existential threat. So they don't want this kind of ambiguity in the region. They don't want this to be continued. They want the Americans to come back to the war or to come back to the negotiating table. They would not let the Americans to have some kind of occasional strikes on the Iranian land and then see the Iranian economy bleeding. So this is not the way that will go on.
0: Mohammad Islami joining us from Tehran. Thank you very much for your time. Saudi Arabia's government says Yemen's Ansarullah Houthis have carried out attacks on its energy facilities in the south. The Saudi-led coalition in Yemen says the Houthis targeted the cities of Abha, Khamis Mushait, Najran and Jazan. A coalition spokesperson says more than 70 people were injured. The attacks caused fires at several oil facilities. In the past few days, Yemen's government-aligned forces have been attacking Houthi positions in several regions. The Houthis say a strike on a prison in Sana'a killed 7 people. An army spokesperson says government forces have seized new positions and inflicted human and material losses. Government forces have renewed attacks on Houthis in western Taiz and southern Hodeidah. That's towards the Bab al-Mandab Strait in the Red Sea. The Houthis say any aggression against Yemen will be met with both retaliation and punishment. Al Jazeera's Yusuf Mori has more from the capital, Sana'a.
2: Well, a lot of people in the areas that are being targeted, whether it's through the airstrikes or through the on-the-ground clashes between Yemen's Ansar Allah Houthis and government forces, they are fleeing these areas. In fact, according to the World Health Organization, 3,000 families have been displaced because of the current conflict. 21,000 individuals are currently seeking refuge due to displacement from the areas where the clashes are happening. In addition to that, according to the World Health Organization, almost 900 people have been killed in these clashes, and most of these death casualties are coming from Western Taiz, where the fierce clashes is currently engaging, and where we are getting reports that Saudi airstrikes have also targeted the district of Al-Wazi'a. This is a new area where it is said that Ansar Allah Houthi forces are advancing west of Taiz in this district, which is closer and closer to the port and the city of Al-Mukha. This is the ultimate goal of the Ansar Allah Houthis in this series of clashes in western Taiz. They want to secure the main road that links between Taiz and the city of Al-Mukha, and they want to capture the port of Al-Mukha so they can have full control of the coastal line, the western coastal line, overseeing the entirety of the Red Sea from the port of Mukha and from the port of Al-Hudaydah, which is currently under the Ansar Allah Houthis' control.
0: And as those attacks have been happening, Russia has been hosting a Saudi delegation in Moscow. Its foreign minister, Sergei Lavrov, says the fighting will harm the global economy.
3: Regarding the attacks of the Houthis against Saudi infrastructure in the Kingdom of Saudi Arabia, particularly the civilian ones, this is against all interests, and we are supporting the efforts of the Kingdom of Saudi Arabia to go on to implement the map that we have agreed. And we talked about it, and I think it's not accepted at all to try to sort these problems out through military tools. These military tools are a threat to civilians, to the civil institutions and establishments, and will affect the international economy.
4: The Kingdom of Saudi Arabia and the legitimate government are always offering peaceful solutions, diplomatic solutions. They are paving the way for more understanding because of the responsibilities towards the Yemeni people and the security in the region and peace in the region. In an attempt to avoid and to help Yemen, to avoid all the sufferings that are caused because of the Houthis.
0: A drone attack by the paramilitary Rapid Support Forces in Sudan's North Kordofan region has killed at least 13 people and injured 20 others. The strike hit the Rawaba judicial headquarters. It's controlled by the Sudanese army, which has been fighting the RSF since 2023. Kordofan is a strategic region connecting the northern part of the country to the southern and western regions. The Israeli elections are less than 2 months away, and Prime Minister Benjamin Netanyahu's right-wing coalition is battling for every vote. Campaign adverts on social media are highlighting policies popular with supporters, including the war on Gaza, the treatment of Palestinian detainees, and the expansion of illegal settlements. Noor Odeh reports.
5: Election campaigns in Israel were in full swing weeks before political parties submitted their final lists for the upcoming elections. And members of the governing coalition are taking the first swing. Israel Katz, the Minister of Defense, launched his successful campaign for a secure slot in the Israeli Prime Minister's Likud party with this video. A montage of the bombings and wholesale destruction the Israeli army caused in Gaza, Lebanon, Iran, and elsewhere. Benjamin Netanyahu has relied heavily on AI-generated videos to rouse right-wing fervor and attack his opponents. One of the latest he posted warns voters that Gadi Eisenkot, who often leads in the polls, is a, quote, Trojan horse for the Israeli left and Palestinian-Israeli figure Mansour Abbas. Finance Minister Bezalel Smotrich has focused on land grabs and Israeli settlements, A number of his video ads boast of the so-called revolution.

0: Smotrich has overseen in the occupied West Bank.
1: We will export the settlement project from the West Bank to the Negev and the Galilee.
0: In this video, he promises Palestinian Israelis, who make up 20% of the population, that the revolution is coming to their towns. The Minister of National Security, Itamar Ben-Gvir, is prolific on social media, posting, among others, videos of demolishing Palestinian homes inside Israel and the mistreatment of Palestinian prisoners, including this AI-generated video featuring a conveyor belt of Palestinian prisoners hauled to their death in an Israeli prison. Katz and Ben-Gvir took down the videos, but only after they were viewed and downloaded millions of times. The coalition needs every vote to win. In such a fierce competition, brutality against Palestinians is not a shocking factor. It's a selling point. Noor Audi, Al Jazeera.
2: Let's take a closer look at Israel's electoral system. Israel uses a proportional representation system to elect its 120-member Knesset. Voters cast one ballot for a political party rather than for individual candidates. A party must win at least 3.25% of the vote to enter the Knesset. Parties below the threshold do not get seats. The 120 seats are then distributed proportionally among the parties based on their share of the vote, with the remaining seats allocated. A majority requires 61 seats, but since no single party usually wins a majority, negotiations need to happen to form a coalition government. Funerals have been held in southern Lebanon for people killed in recent Israeli strikes in the town of Kfar Rahman. At least 9 people, including 2 children, died in Monday's attacks. 2 other medics were wounded when an Israeli drone struck a civilian vehicle. The strikes came without warning. Israel has stepped up its attacks on southern Lebanon in the past 3 days, despite the US brokered ceasefire. Meanwhile, Israeli forces are continuing their attacks across the Nabatea district of southern Lebanon. The violence has triggered a new wave of displacement in a city that was once the region's main economic and commercial centre. Nearly 30 people have been killed in recent days, including children. Zeina Khoda has more from Nabatea.
3: This was the economic center of southern Lebanon. It wasn't too long ago that the city of Nabatea was coming back to life. Now look, it's empty.
4: Business people have left again. There's little choice. In recent days, the Israeli military has been targeting the city for the first time in months. A few cars pass through its once bustling streets. Most don't stay long. Much of the population packed whatever they could and left when the Israeli strikes began to expand a few days ago. Commercial and trading activity have stopped. A ceasefire in June reduced violence across the south, but it was still tense here. Israel considers Nabatea an important base and defensive line for Hezbollah. Towns overlooking this city remain front lines, but Israeli attacks on residential areas like this one changed the reality. It was a few meters from the city center and created panic.
5: When this bomb came, I was here. I was here. Some blood came from my ears. The ambulance came and take me okay. All this damage from this bomb. But I don't know which time I die. I swear, nobody know, because we don't trust.
4: It wasn't the first time Jalal's restaurant has been damaged during this conflict.
5: I think one time I will come here and see Israelis here in my coffee shop. Because nobody stop Israel, nobody. Not government, outside, or the country, outside, nobody can stop. That's the situation here. Okay. That's the people afraid, always afraid, because they have kids.
4: Israel has the upper hand. Its attacks are followed by nearly daily funerals, at times of entire families. One strike killed 6 children when their home collapsed. This has become part of daily life for the people of the South, who have endured bouts of violence for nearly 3 years. Even when they bury their dead, Israeli warplanes and drones are in the skies. Jalal says that's why his family is in Beirut. He will stay here as long as he can, he tells us, but he fears for the future of his city. Zana

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2: We're here on the American side of Lake Ontario. 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
3: Is President Trump testing the limits of US leverage and power? Is America winning? Or is it now caught in a new kind of quagmire? How is the war on Iran impacting where the Trump administration actually stands with Americans and the rest of the world?
4: Your weekly take on US politics, The Bottom Line.
5: Investigating the use and abuse of power across the globe on Al Jazeera.
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0: You're watching Al Jazeera. Here's a reminder of our top stories this hour. The Israeli government has announced it will close the British consulate in occupied East Jerusalem. It follows the UK's decision to ban goods from illegal Israeli settlements in the occupied West Bank. 11 other countries, including Canada, Denmark and France, say they will back or also consider trade restrictions. The US Treasury Department's announced sanctions on 36 companies and intermediaries connected to Mahan Air and other Iranian airlines. Meanwhile, the IRGC Navy forces have released a statement claiming the capture of an unmanned US submarine at the entrance to the Strait of Hormuz. And Yemen's Ansarullah Houthis have carried out attacks on Saudi energy facilities in the country's south. The Saudi Energy Ministry spokesperson said more than 70 people were injured. Yemen's government-aligned forces have also been attacking Houthi positions in several regions. Let's take you now to Alex Marquardt and our DC studio with the latest on the trade war between Canada and the US.
1: Decades of friendship tangled up in a trade war that neither side seems ready to walk back. So far, it is the consumers who are paying the price. But can Ottawa keep standing up to the world's biggest economy? And which American states are getting caught in this economic crossfire? Our Alex Baird and David Mercer are on each side of the border.
2: Well, it's Retaliation Day. Canada is finally striking back against those tariffs brought in by President Donald Trump last month in Washington, D.C. So we thought we'd come here to Union Station and then go catch a train and head on up to the Canadian border to see just how big this all is. Actually, that's going to take 11 hours, so let's grab a quick coffee first in New York. So, we're talking the second largest bilateral trade relationship in the world, worth around $880 billion last year. Around 70% of Canadian goods end up here, around 50% of American ones end up on the other side of the border. And they've been operating roughly without tariffs under deals like the USMCA. That was until Donald Trump signed an executive order in February last year, slapping Canada with 25% tariffs, citing undocumented migration and fentanyl. Now, that was initially pushed back, but that started a long saga with tariffs. Now we're going to catch a train. For more than 19 months, there have been tit-for-tat tariffs, threats, pulling back on threats, failed trade talks, and relations have continued to sour pretty badly. Then we hit July. Donald Trump announced 50% tariffs on more than $20 billion worth of Canadian goods, claiming Ottawa has been ripping off the United States for years. Let's unwrap that, because that has real impact stateside too. Canada is the top import market for around 23 states. For Montana, it accounts for more than 90%. It's also the primary export partner for roughly 26 states. And those new US tariffs, they kicked in on August 22nd. Well, after a quick drive from the train station, we're finally here. This beach is America. That is Lake Ontario. And on the other side, you've got Canada. Now, on that other side, Prime Minister Mark Carney had promised to respond to those new tariffs dollar for dollar. And so, at 1 minute past midnight on September 8th, 648 new tariffs came into effect on things like agricultural products, dairy, plastics, aluminium, that sort of thing. And why have we chosen to come here to tell this story? Well, in retaliation to all of that, Donald Trump announced last month that Lake Ontario was being renamed to Lake America.
3: Well, from where I'm standing here in Toronto, it's still Lake Ontario, and Canadians say they intend to keep it that way. It's the embodiment of a trade war that's been brewing for months.
4: Ontario's Premier Doug Smith answered Trump's executive order with a billboard of his own.
5: It's always going to be Lake Ontario, now and forever. That's our message to President Trump. We're resilient, and we're strong Canadians. We're always going to protect our sovereignty, always. And we'll never, ever back down from a bully, ever.
4: The U.S. president has shown no sign of backing down either, threatening even more punitive tariffs. The scale of the threat is clear at border crossings across the country, where thousands of trucks move back and forth every day, carrying nearly $1 trillion in annual trade. Now, each crossing carries a heavier price tag on Canadian businesses and consumers.
3: One economist put the cost of the retaliatory tariffs at around $3 billion across the Canadian economy. For a lower-income family of four, that could increase their cost of living by about $200 per year.
4: Some Canadian businesses are bracing for far worse, with some industries worried it could lead to tens of thousands of job losses. Despite this, most Canadians support Prime Minister Carney and say they're ready to weather the storm. Prime Minister Carney says he won't return to the table until Washington gets serious and, in his words, stops throwing shade. Meanwhile, his government is rolling out a $5.5 billion package to support businesses and workers caught in the middle. That's the bet Carney is making, that Canadians can hold the line. Meanwhile, people here are left to weather the cost of a broken relationship, with little sign of calmer waters anytime soon. David Mercer, Al Jazeera, Toronto.
1: And beyond the national Canadian pride, the worrying signs cannot be ignored. And here in the United States, not every American state will feel this the same way. Michigan and Indiana, for example, with their heavy manufacturing ties to Canada, they're bracing for a bigger hit. These are states that ship steel, aluminum, and appliances to the North. And then there are a handful of states like Maryland, Kentucky, Texas, and Michigan. They carry a tariff exposure that is well above the national average, meaning that their trade mix is loaded with exactly the kinds of goods that are now caught in this economic fight. Then let's look at Wisconsin and Vermont. They're exposed on a very different front. Dairy. Vermont alone sends its 80% of its cheese and milk exports to Canadian buyers. North Dakota, in contrast, trades heavily with Canada as well, but most of what it sells is soybeans and wheat, and that is untouched by these measures. To unpack this further, joining me in the studio is Jeff Ferry. He's the chief economist emeritus at Coalition for a Prosperous America, and Doug Bando. He is a senior fellow at the Cato Institute and a former special assistant to President Ronald Reagan. Thank you both for joining me today on this very important day. Critical subject. Doug, let's pick up where Ian left off there in terms of the pain that actual people are going to feel. When it comes to American and Canadian consumers, what should they be bracing for in the near and longer term?
6: Well, a lot of prices are going to go up. And I think what matters a lot here is that these are highly integrated economies. The U.S. and Canada have had a very good relationship. Products move back and forth across the border. So if you suddenly find products going up on both sides, the prices, consumers on both sides will pay, as well as producers. Auto producers, for example, you buy an automobile in the United States, if those parts are coming from Canada, you're going to get hit on both sides. So there's going to be significant pain for Canadians and Americans out of this.
1: There is, of course, extraordinarily fiery rhetoric from

0: President Trump, from Prime Minister Carney, from Premier Doug Ford. Do you get the sense, Jeff, that this is political posturing? Is there room for negotiation at this point, or are both sides sticking to their guns for the meantime?
1: I think this is tons of performative politics right now. Both sides are facing elections coming up, and both Donald Trump and Mark Carney feels it helps them with their local electorate to make a big deal out of this. In reality, this is not a very big deal for America. I mean, putting tariffs on $20 billion of our imports from Canada, that's a tiny less than, that's about one half of 1% of our imports, and Americans will scarcely feel it. So to answer your question, after a reasonable period, let's say 6 months or so, the two sides will sit down and Canada will be ready to compromise because trading with the U.S. is just too important for the Canadian economy for them to indulge in this performative name calling for longer than I would say about 6 months.
0: There has been some expert analysis from your peers who look at this and say, yes, these were two of the biggest and most important trading partners in the world. Yes, there were benefits to both sides. But Doug, to what extent is this about Trump leveraging tariffs on allies and adversaries alike? And how much of it is about a trade relationship that actually needed some tweaking?
2: Well, if you think it needed tweaking, it was Donald Trump's fault. Of course, 10 years ago, he rewrote the NAFTA agreement and imposed the new agreement that we've had with Canada.
0: Called the USMCA, with
2: Mexico
0: as well.
2: So it is Donald Trump who is going after the very agreement that he came up with during his first term. Almost any trade agreement, you can argue, could use improvement. The problem, I think, is that Donald Trump at some level doesn't believe trade is beneficial. At least he doesn't believe that we should buy imports. I mean, his comment is we don't need anything from Canada. His threats that I don't take terribly seriously, but talking about maybe we shouldn't buy anything from Canada. I mean, this is not somebody who views kind of free trade as a good thing. He views it very much in a mercantilist sense, that we need to try to get advantages from other countries. It's zero-sum game, I think, in his mind. So he's trying to get every advantage he can out of this, and he does that both with adversaries and friends.
0: Feeling aggrieved is part of Trump's DNA. It's something that we've heard from him for a long time on a number of different subjects. And what we always hear, whether it's the European Union or other trading partners, is that other countries are taking advantage of the United States. So, Jeff, where do you see this particular ire directed at Canada coming from?
1: Well, I don't think it's ire. You see, I think Trump is absolutely right in believing that the way in which an economy gets rich is through what I call economic nationalism, focusing on building the best industries in its own country. And there are plenty of things Donald Trump has done that I disagree with and that I think are silly and foolish. But focusing on industries like steel and automobiles makes sense for the USA. And if you look at the numbers, this year we are likely to assemble in the USA some 200,000 more automobiles than we did 2 years ago. So that policy is actually working. Canada is going to assemble almost a million fewer automobiles. So their auto industry is in decline. So rather than seeing this as anger and performative stuff, there is a lot of that. I mean, Donald Trump is a bit like an older version of Jimmy Dean in the 1950s movie. What are you rebelling against? What do you got? I mean, he'll fight with anybody because he thinks his base loves it. But if we look, and I'm an economist, if we look at the underlying economics, we've had some successes here by pursuing a nationalistic policy. And you're right that the NAFTA and the USMCA, that was all wrong. That was all just nibbling at the edges. What's going on right now with autos and steel is actually pretty good.
0: But you did mention autos and steel, and there are, of course, a number of other industries. So do you think, you know, obviously it's not a level playing field, the U.S. is much more powerful, but when it comes to the American producers, the American industries, are they ready and capable of building industrial bases to replace what they were getting from Canada?
1: It takes time to rebuild industrial bases. What we're getting from Canada, yes. I mean, the problem, frankly, Canada's problem and the U.S. problem with NAFTA was that production's going to Mexico where costs are much, much cheaper. So, you know, this can't all happen.

0: In 30 or 90 days. It'll take time. But we've seen, since Trump took office a year and a half ago, we've seen progress on automobiles. We've seen more steel tariffs began in 2019. And since then, about a dozen new steel mills have opened up in this country, giving jobs to a couple of thousand people. And these are well-paying jobs. So that part of the program is working. Now, all the performative hullabaloo, that's all a big waste of time, except for you folks in the media who can have a lot of fun with these politicians calling each other names.
1: Doug, when it comes to steel, I have heard economists talk about this in national security terms, that steel is so critical to the security of this country. And Canada happens to also have a trading relationship with China when it comes to metals. Do you look at it from a national security perspective as well?
2: Well, if you want to look at it from a national security standpoint, you want to build relationships with friendly countries. So you want to work with countries, whether they be, say, Japan and South Korea over shipbuilding. You may want to work with Canada over steel. You don't go after and trash your closest allies on these issues. You know, the problem here is always at what cost. You raise the cost of steel, everyone in America who buys a steel product pays more. Every producer who produces something that uses steel pays more. It's harder then for them to export. The problem is the more you raise the costs of American producers, you also suffer economically. So you don't just look at it and say, if we create a few steel jobs, this is a good thing. It's a much broader issue in terms of how you build a strong economy and in what industries. If we want to deal with China, we've got to work within the free world with other industrialized countries to come up with significant industries and trading among ourselves. I don't think that what we're doing with Canada is helpful for that.
1: Do you agree with Jeff that we're looking at a six-month time frame before negotiations start back up in earnest?
2: Well, my expectation is they will start up again. I mean, Canada has a very real interest here. Nevertheless, what we're seeing is other countries increasingly are willing to defy the United States. We've seen that in just a military terms and joining in on the war they didn't start in Iran. The question about, China has resisted much more on the trade side. Canada clearly is playing to domestic political sentiment. So the Canadian politicians have to do that as well as Donald Trump. That's going to be the problem here. The more they get their backs up, the harder it is for their politicians to make concessions that are necessary to get an agreement in place.
1: And we cannot ignore the politics in all of this. This is a huge part of the Canadian reaction as well. But, Jeff, when it comes to domestic politics here, especially here we are, early September, 2 months out from the midterms, and everyone across the aisle agrees that the main issue is affordability, inflation, of course, coming into it, the cost of living. And what the United States seems to be doing here, this Republican administration, seems to be directly at odds with Republicans' interests in the midterms.
0: Well, I think you're right. The Republicans are going to have a very difficult night in November. I expect they're going to get creamed, and the Democrats are going to retake the House. Now, the affordability issues involve things like the cost of gasoline, the cost of a hamburger, and the cost of health care. Those have nothing to do with imports or tariffs. Those have to do with what you could call market imperfections or market
1: problems.
0: But
1: you talked about cars as well, for example, and that's a big factor in every American's daily life.
0: Car prices really haven't gone up. New car prices, according to the BLS, have not gone up very much. What's gone up is the cost, the interest rate on buying a car on 5 or 6 year programs. That's the problem. And the interest rates are up because the budget deficit is too high. And yes, the Republicans and Donald Trump have got a $2 trillion budget deficit, and they need to do something about that. So there are plenty of political problems. They need to do something about Iran. Are they going to win or lose? I mean, Donald Trump used to be against forever wars. It's now 7 months of a forever war, heading towards a forever war. So the Republicans have plenty of problems. These have nothing to do with the industrial policy where, you know, I don't give Donald Trump perfect marks, but he's actually moving in the right direction. Can I say something about Canada?
1: Please.
0: Canada is deeply divided as a country, or Mark Carney's brain is deeply divided. On the one hand, he wants to do a deal with the United States, and the United States says, okay, if you want to partner with us, you need to exclude more Chinese goods and levy tariffs on Asian goods. On the other hand, he's doing free trade agreements. He's joined the Trans-Pacific Partnership. They are negotiating to allow China in. China is ruining the world trade system through its massive subsidies. If Canada wants to join Team America, that is something that the Trump administration was

0: actually looking for, but Mark Carney couldn't make a decision. So instead, he said negotiations aren't working, the Americans are unreasonably jumped out. He's got to make a decision at some point, or he's got to retire.
1: Doug, we only have about 45 seconds left, but what kind of legal challenge do you expect? Because this tariffs were struck down by the Supreme Court. The Trump administration then used this obscure section of trade law called Section 301 to start imposing tariffs again. Do you expect there to be a legal challenge against these tariffs?
2: Absolutely. I think there's a good chance that the president will lose another legal contest if it goes up to the Supreme Court. He needs congressional authority to use tariffs the way that he has as a matter of policy. And he's going to have a lot of trouble getting that if the Republicans lose at least one house.
1: This is just an extraordinary showdown. I mean, not to make light of it, but game of chicken, you know, staring contest, whatever you want to call it, that that these two countries, these two old friends are engaging in. So we'll be watching closely. I know you will as well. Jeff Ferry, Doug Bandow, thank you both very much. And that's all from myself and the team here in Washington. I want to hand it back to Al Jazeera's global headquarters in Doha. Thanks so much for joining us.
3: Russia says U.S. President Donald Trump told President Vladimir Putin that he wants the war in Ukraine to end swiftly. The Kremlin says the two leaders spoke on the phone after U.S. envoys Steve Witkoff and Jared Kushner visited Moscow and Kyiv over the weekend. A spokesman says Putin told Trump what he believed the U.S. could do to help the end of the war. Witkoff and Kushner pushed for trilateral talks between the U.S., Russia and Ukraine. At least five people have been killed and 10 injured in a Russian drone and missile attack on Ukraine's capital, Kyiv. The strikes hit buildings across five districts of the city, including homes and a warehouse. The strikes came after both sides paused them on Kyiv and Moscow for 3 days. Despite the continued Russian drone attacks, Ukrainians are returning to work and trying to rebuild their lives. Audrey McAlpine reports from Kyiv.
4: Senya. So, Senya, you're taking us now to your
5: cabinet.
4: To your office, excuse me, where you were. There's a lot of debris. This is where Senya was when the drone hit into their TV studio on Tuesday afternoon.
6: The team working on the National News Marathon sits here. It's a miracle none of them were injured.
4: Do you have much faith in the peace process? I mean, the U.S. envoys were just here trying to negotiate a peace.
6: Honestly, I don't have much faith in it because I don't see how the United States can or want to put pressure on Russia. How exactly? By making us surrender? We can surrender without their help.
4: Okay. Will you work here tomorrow?
5: I work here today.
7: 9 p.m.
4: So you're going back on air right now to film a piece about the attack today.
5: Yes.
4: That's incredible. If that doesn't speak to Ukrainian resilience, then I don't really know what does. Senya's going back to work, and Ukrainians are once again rebuilding after yet another drone attack following that short 3-day truce in light of the visit of U.S. envoys. But we can see here business as usual, continued Russian attacks across Kyiv and other parts of Ukraine. Audrey McAlpine, Al Jazeera, Kyiv.
3: Meanwhile, Germany says it will deliver Patriot missiles from its stocks to Ukraine.
8: Ukraine is racing against time. Winter is coming. Preparing Ukraine for winter is of the highest priority, and it requires us to act resolutely and immediately. Together, we must take the right measures to increase Ukraine's resilience. Therefore, I have decided alongside NATO summit to deliver urgently needed PAC-2 interceptor missiles from Bundeswehr stocks to Ukraine.
3: In northeastern Syria, more than 2,000 women and children are imprisoned in a camp for relatives of ISIL fighters and people linked to the armed group. Government sources have told Al Jazeera their home countries are deliberately ignoring them. Damascus wants to close Rojas camp. And rights groups have called it a ticking time bomb. Bernard Smith has this exclusive report from inside Rojas camp.
9: I know, but we can't speak. Sorry.
7: Fear and frustration haunt the lives of the more than 2,300 women and children imprisoned in Rojava camp in northeastern Syria.
9: No, sorry, somebody else.
7: They're the wives or widows and children of suspected fighters from the Islamic State of Iraq and the Levant, ISIL. Swept up as the armed group was pushed out of its last holdouts 7 years ago.
10: We are hostages. We need freedom. I want anyone to open that gate. We only need freedom.
7: Humanitarian groups have called this camp a ticking time bomb, where many detained here are vulnerable to the influence of a handful of women linked to ISIL, who, the security guards say, control many aspects of life here. The Syrian government wants to close this camp. The NGOs that work here believe it should be closed. What's keeping this camp open, what's keeping the women and children here, is a lack of will from their home governments to take responsibility for them. Hopefully after 2 to 3 months you won't be here, Mazen Darwish, an aid worker, tells these women. But it's only a hope. Administrators say there are about 50 nationalities here, including American, Swiss, British, Italian, Belgian, Turkish, Russian, Chinese and Bosnian.
9: We will stay here in this Kabul.
7: This woman tells me she's a physiotherapist with 2 children. She's from Sarajevo.
9: Full of the trauma, we are full of the needs to find out. We lost any hope, you know, like this, and we are just waiting, inshallah, to go home. That's all. We want to go home.
7: A Syrian government source told Al Jazeera there are no repatriation talks with any country and their governments are deliberately ignoring this issue. The children have no formal education. The younger women have little understanding of the world outside.
11: We want the residents here to be ready to integrate with life outside. We try to teach them that there is more to life outside the camp, that life outside the camp is to be loved, and that life outside the camp is beautiful.
7: The women we spoke to have different stories of what brought them to Syria.
12: I want to live a normal life.
7: Some were drawn to ISIL's ideology, others coerced, still others for love. But they have all one thing in common. None have been charged with a crime or given the opportunity to present their case in a court of law. Bernard Smith, Al Jazeera, Rojava camp, northeastern Syria.
3: The Philippines has seen severe monsoon flooding in recent weeks that's affected millions of people. It's also led to anger against government leaders. One senior politician has been arrested, accused of misusing money meant for flood control projects. Barnaby Lowe reports from Manila.
13: We are outside a private hospital here in Manila, where former Speaker of the House of Representatives, Martin Waldes, also a first cousin of Philippine President Ferdinand Marcos Jr., is currently confined. This was also where he was served an arrest warrant on Monday evening. Romualdez has been charged with plunder for allegedly pocketing kickbacks amounting to $118 million from flood control projects. Now, many of these dikes have turned out to be either substandard or non-existent. Government lawyers believe Romualdez is one of the masterminds of the kickback scheme, and President Marcos, whose father is widely believed to have stolen billions of dollars from government coffers when he was president in the 70s and 80s, he said that his anti-corruption drive knows no friends or foes.
14: President Marcos has no brother, so Romualdez is not just a cousin to him. They're like brothers. If you think this was easy for the president, it wasn't. But were there instructions from the president on how to treat Romualdez? None. Zero.
13: The fact, however, that Romualdez is in hospital and not in jail has critics raising the question of preferential treatment. Interior Secretary John Vic Romulia says both Romualdez's doctors and government physicians have agreed that his condition is unstable. He apparently suffered a mild stroke in July and suffered a panic attack on Monday. However, Romulia also questioned the timing of the confinement, which was within hours of the case being filed and before the arrest warrant was issued.
15: Well, I don't believe in coincidences, so take it at that.
13: The arrest takes place as Filipinos endure widespread flooding in places where billions of dollars worth of flood control projects were supposed to have mitigated the long-standing problem. Dozens of people have died in recent weeks in these monsoon flooding events, and that's why people are angry. Thousands of people have protested on the streets in the past 12 months, demanding politicians be held accountable, and that, of course, includes

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4: Who ordered the police to treat civilian protesters as enemies of the state?
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1: Informed opinions.
6: They can't make up their mind what they're trying to achieve, can they?
7: 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All this assures us is that the fighting will restart again, and this is just a pause.
1: Inside story. On Al Jazeera.
8: A head-on collision between a passenger train and a freight train, claiming the lives of scores of people. As allegations of safety failures and missing evidence mount, anger across Greece rises, and a parent mourning his son takes center stage in the battle to hold those responsible to account. Witness the Tembi 57, a father's fight. On Al Jazeera.
9: She holds her children close as she waits on the ground. Iqbal has already made one difficult journey to get here. 2 weeks ago, she arrived at this displacement camp in Al Ubayd after fleeing her home in a village west of the Sudanese city.
10: We came walking with no one but God and ourselves, and they've been sick ever since we arrived. I've been waiting in these queues to see a doctor for several days, but I still haven't been able to get in.
9: For thousands of displaced Sudanese like Iqbal, finding a doctor is another challenge after displacement.
11: There's an urgent need for medicines for malaria, antibiotics, treatment for respiratory infections and vitamins. The laboratory also needs more tests and equipment, which are currently not available.
12: And as more families continue to arrive, the pressure on medical services keeps growing. It means people here have fewer options at a time when they need care the most.

0: I'm Hannah Hoxter. This is Al Jazeera live from Doha. Coming up on the programme, Israel says it will close the British consulate in the occupied East Jerusalem in response to the UK's decision to ban imports from illegal Israeli settlements. Also ahead, the Israeli elections are less than 2 months away and each side is battling for every vote. Yemen's Ansarullah Houthis claim responsibility for attacks on trucks and energy facilities in Saudi Arabia. And a Russian drone and missile attack on Ukraine's capital Kyiv kills at least 2 people. The Israeli government has announced that it will close the British consulate in occupied East Jerusalem. It follows the UK's decision to ban goods from illegal Israeli settlements in the occupied West Bank. Foreign Minister Ed Miliband says Britain can no longer simply call out injustice and suffering, telling Parliament it had to act now to oppose any further expansions of illegal settlements.
1: Madam Deputy Speaker, ethnic cleansing is defined by the UN as a purposeful policy designed by one ethnic or religious group to remove by violent and terror-inspiring means the civilian population of another ethnic or religious group from certain geographic areas. The British government agrees that there is ethnic cleansing of Palestinians in areas of the West Bank perpetrated by settler terrorists. And all too often, the Israeli government has turned a blind eye to this. And worse, members of it have made statements and taken actions to support the forced displacement of Palestinians. Now, Madam Deputy Speaker, I recognise the gravity of saying this, but the truth is, the least the people who face such suffering deserve, and it should be the prelude to justice.
2: In light of all this, I have decided, as stated with the agreement of Prime Minister Netanyahu, on the following Israeli countermeasures. 1, the closure of the British consulate in Jerusalem. United Jerusalem is the capital of Israel, will always remain the capital of Israel, and is under its full sovereignty. Any activity

0: by a foreign state within it must be carried out with the consent of the state of Israel. Any foreign activity in the area must be...
1: The UK and sanctioning settlements. Secretary of State Marco Rubio says he doesn't want to see anything that may destabilise the region.
2: Well, they alerted us to it. We don't have any announcements. Obviously, those are decisions that they make. And we, and the president has expressed this in the past, we don't want to see anything destabilising going on right now in the West Bank with so much going on in the region. We think it has implications as well on our ability to make progress with regards to Gaza and the 20-point plan and the border peace that we're very committed to. Obviously, we're not going to do what the UK did. We saw their announcement today, but I don't have any comment on it right now.
1: Well, Nida Ibrahim reports from Ramallah in the occupied West Bank.
3: The decision by the UK is very important because it finally shows the impact that these illegal Israeli settlements have on the lives of Palestinians, not just by these expanding illegal Israeli settlements, but also by the growing settler violence that has been enjoying the impunity of the Israeli government. These settlers are averaging 6 violent attacks against Palestinians per day, according to the UN. This is an all-time high. So an attention by the UK, an attention by other Western countries is, of course, welcomed, specifically as many Bedouin communities stand to lose, stand to be evicted, stand to be ethnically cleansed from the places that they've lived on for decades. Of course, this will be judged based on how it's going to affect Israeli businesses, how it's going to affect businesses operating in illegal Israeli settlements, and how that decision is going to be enforced in the UK, in Europe, in other areas as well. But at the same time, it shows a change in the way the international community is dealing with Israel when it comes to the growing expansion of illegal Israeli settlements and the growing illegal Israeli settlement outposts, which have been growing every day we go around the occupied West Bank and we see the number. We are often surprised by the speed of which these settlers build these illegal structures on occupied territory. And for them, being noticed by the international community is a step, yes, coming a bit too late, but it's still a very important one, especially as Israel is still pushing for its E1 project.
1: Well, Jonah Hull is in London with more on the UK's decision.
4: Ally of the United Kingdom, the statement by Ed Miliband, strong words on Gaza, calling it an unimaginable scene of destruction, a stain on the conscience of the world, strong words on the two-state solution, this government's North Star policy, he said, and of course on the West Bank, talking about the Israeli government's plans to create facts on the ground with that E1 development you were talking about there to make the possibility of a two-state solution unviable, and doing it aided and abetted by what Mr. Miliband described as ethnic cleansing perpetrated by settler terrorists. And then we have beyond the rhetoric the actual plan, the trade ban, trade boycott on goods coming from the occupied territories, as well as action yet to be explicitly described against companies providing services, for instance, in construction, advertising, settlements, new homes and that sort of thing. Mr. Miliband saying the UK will not acquiesce any longer to the destruction of the two-state solution and noting that some 11 other countries are in the process of doing likewise. He said the UK is not silent and will not be powerless in the face of deep injustice.
1: So the UK joined Spain, Ireland, Belgium and the Netherlands in imposing sanctions on illegal Israeli settlement activity. It comes in response to Israel's controversial E1 settlement plan, which would create a large bridge isolating occupied East Jerusalem by a ring of illegal settlements and displacing Palestinian Bedouin communities. Last month, the UK joined 21 countries and the European Commission in condemning the E1 project, which Foreign Secretary Ed Miliband called a red line. Despite its recent tougher stance, the UK still continues to supply F-35 components to the Israeli military and imported nearly $2 billion worth of goods from Israel last year. Well, Omar Barghouti is the co-founder of the Boycott, Divestment and Sanctions Movement, which is also known as BDS. He says the UK's decision falls short of sanctioning Israel's genocide against Palestinians.

0: It's a performative move that is politically better than previous British positions, but it falls way short of meeting the UK's legal obligations under international law. It is aiming to punish the crime. Settlements are a crime, a war crime under international law, but not the criminal, the serial criminal, the state that has built and maintains those settlements. The ICJ, the International Court of Justice, in 2024 said two things. First, Israel is plausibly committing genocide, which was confirmed by UN commissions and others. The UK maintains its complicity in the genocide, as was said in your report, F-35 parts and other forms, intelligence provision, trade, and so on. So the UK is complicit in Israel's genocide, and it has to stop that, first and foremost. Second, the ICJ said that the entire occupation is illegal. So the UK has to make sure that it ends all diplomatic, trade, academic, financial relations with Israel that enable its illegal occupation and apartheid in the occupied territory, including East Jerusalem. That's what the ICJ has called for. Second point, even if all the UK cared about was the settlements, not the genocide, not the entire occupation, this is not a very effective or meaningful step because Israel has made sure over the last few decades to completely subsume, integrate the economy of the occupation into its own economy. You cannot differentiate settlement products even if you wanted to. So all these factors point to this measure being mostly performative, intended for some political use in the current elections in the UK or otherwise, but it does not end UK complicity. The ICJ calls for much more. Palestinians expect much more.
1: The Israeli elections are less than 2 months away, with Prime Minister Benjamin Netanyahu's right-wing coalition battling for every vote. Campaign adverts on social media are highlighting policies popular with supporters. These include the war on Gaza, the treatment of Palestinian detainees, and the expansion of illegal settlements. Noor Odeh reports.
2: Election campaigns in Israel were in full swing weeks before political parties submitted their final lists for the upcoming elections. And members of the governing coalition are taking the first swing. Israel Katz, the Minister of Defense, launched his successful campaign for a secure slot in the Israeli Prime Minister's Likud party with this video. A montage of the bombings and wholesale destruction the Israeli army caused in Gaza, Lebanon, Iran, and elsewhere. Benjamin Netanyahu has relied heavily on AI-generated videos to rouse right-wing fervor and attack his opponents. One of the latest he posted warns voters that Gadi Eisenkot, who often leads in the polls, is a, quote, Trojan horse for the Israeli left and Palestinian-Israeli figure Mansour Abbas. Finance Minister Bezalel Smotrich has focused on land grabs and Israeli settlements. A number of his video ads boast of the so-called revolution Smotrich has overseen in the occupied West Bank.
3: We will export the settlement project from the West Bank to the Negev and the Galilee.
2: In this video, he promises Palestinian Israelis, who make up 20% of the population, that the revolution is coming to their towns. The Minister of National Security, Itamar Ben-Gvir, is prolific on social media, posting, among others, videos of demolishing Palestinian homes inside Israel and the mistreatment of Palestinian prisoners, including this AI-generated video featuring a conveyor belt of Palestinian prisoners hauled to their death in an Israeli prison. Katz and Ben-Gvir took down the videos, but only after they were viewed and downloaded millions of times. The coalition needs every vote to win. In such a fierce competition, brutality against Palestinians is not a shocking factor. It's a selling point. Noor Odeh, Al Jazeera.
1: Let's take a closer look at Israel's electoral system. Israel uses a proportionate representative system to elect its 120 members of the Knesset. voters cast one ballot for a political party rather than for individual candidates. A party must win at least 3.25% of the vote to enter the Knesset. Parties below the threshold do not get seats. The 120 seats are then distributed proportionally amongst the parties based on their share of the vote, with the remaining seats then allocated. A majority requires 61 seats, but since no single party usually wins a majority, negotiations need to then happen to form a coalition government. Funerals have been held in southern Lebanon for people killed in recent Israeli strikes on the town of Kfar Rumain. At least 9 people, including 2 children, died in Monday's attacks. 2 other medics were wounded when an Israeli drone struck a civilian vehicle. The strikes came without warning. Israel has stepped up its attacks on southern Lebanon in the past 3 days, despite a US-brokered ceasefire. Saudi Arabia's government says Yemen's Ansarul Houthis have carried out attacks on its energy facilities in the south. The Saudi-led coalition in Yemen said the Houthis targeted the cities of Abha, Khamis Mushait, Najran and Jannan. A coalition spokesperson said more than 70 people have been injured. The attacks caused fires at several oil facilities. In the last few days, Yemen's government-aligned forces have been attacking Houthi positions in several regions. And the Houthis say a strike on a prison in Sana'a has killed 7 people. An army spokesperson said government forces have seized new positions and inflicted human and material losses. Government forces have renewed attacks on the Houthis in the western Taiz and southern Hodeidah. That's towards the Bab al-Mandab Strait in the Red Sea. The Houthis say any aggression against Yemen will be met with both retaliation and punishment. Al Jazeera's Yusuf Mowry has more from the capital, Sana'a.
4: Well, a lot of people in the areas that are being targeted, whether it's through the airstrikes or through the on-the-ground clashes between Yemen's Ansar Allah Houthis and government forces, they are fleeing these areas. In fact, according to the World Health Organization, 3,000 families have been displaced because of the current conflict. 21,000 individuals are currently seeking refuge due to displacement from the areas where the clashes are happening. In addition to that, according to the World Health Organization, almost 900 people have been killed in these clashes, and most of these death casualties are coming from western Taiz, where the fierce clashes is currently engaging, and where we are getting reports that Saudi airstrikes have also targeted the district of Al-Wazi'a. This is a new area where it is said that Ansar Allah Houthi forces are advancing west of Taiz in this district, which is closer and closer to the port and the city of Al-Mukha. This is the ultimate goal of the Ansar Allah Houthis in this series of clashes in western Taiz. They want to secure the main road that links between Taiz and the city of Al-Mukha, and they want to capture the port of Al-Mukha so they can have full control of the coastal line, the western coastal line, overseeing the entirety of the Red Sea from the port of Mukha and from the port of Al-Hudaydah, which is currently under the Ansar Allah Houthis' control.
1: Well, as those attacks have been happening, Russia has been hosting a Saudi delegation in Moscow. Its Foreign Secretary Sergei Lavrov says the fighting will harm the global economy.
5: Regarding the attacks of the Houthis against Saudi infrastructure in the Kingdom of Saudi Arabia, particularly the civilian ones, this is against all interests, and we are supporting the efforts of the Kingdom of Saudi Arabia to go on to implement the map that we have agreed. And we talked about it, and I think it's not accepted at all to try to sort these problems out through military tools. These military tools are a threat to civilians, to the civil institutions and establishments, and will affect the international economy.
6: The Kingdom of Saudi Arabia and the legitimate government are always offering peaceful solutions, diplomatic solutions. They are paving the way for more understanding because of the responsibilities towards the Yemeni people and the security in the region and peace in the region. In an attempt to avoid and to help Yemen, to avoid all the sufferings that are caused because of the Houthis.
1: Still ahead on Al Jazeera.
7: We're here on the American side of Lake Ontario. Well, according to President Trump, Lake America, where we explain the latest chapter in the trade war between Canada and the United States.
8: The latest news.
9: These are new illegal Israeli settlement outposts, and they've been built very close to these Palestinian homes.
8: With detailed coverage.
10: Syria wants to produce and even export its oil, but the oil fields are in a state of disrepair.
8: From the heart of the story.
11: 6 months after the commencement of the campaign of air strikes by the Americans and the Israelis, the impact of the war still looks fresh.
12: On Counting the Cost, the race for AI dominance is on. The US leads, but China is rapidly closing the gap. The winner could supercharge its economy, gain a military advantage, and reshape cybersecurity. With the stakes this high, can either side afford to lose? Counting the Cost on Al Jazeera.
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0: You're watching Al Jazeera, a reminder of our top stories this hour. The Israeli government has announced that it will close the British consulate in occupied East Jerusalem. It follows the UK's decision to ban goods from illegal Israeli settlements in the occupied West Bank. 11 other countries, including Canada, Denmark and France, say they will back or also consider trade restrictions. Israel's election campaign is ramping up, with the war on Gaza shaping the race. Prime Minister Benjamin Netanyahu has announced the final list of Likud party candidates. He's facing pressure to unite the right as he seeks another term. The US Treasury Department has announced sanctions on 36 individuals and entities it says support Iran's aviation sector. The measures target companies and intermediaries connected to Mahan Air and other Iranian airlines. Well, meanwhile, the US has yet, though, to comment on that statement. Well, for more, we can talk to Mohammad Aslami. He is an Iranian affairs analyst and he joins us from Tehran. So the US Operation Economic Outcast campaign has now targeted Iran's aviation industry. How significant do you think this is?
1: First of all, thank you so much for having me. Right now, the Iranian aviation industry is under 2 decades of sanctions by the Americans. And I think many of the Iranian airline companies are right now, their name is under the SDN list. So putting the names of these companies in SDN list of OFAC again would not put any more than more pressure on these companies.
0: Okay. But then what then is Tehran's backup options if the airlines and cargo services are affected?
1: The most important thing there is about the Strait of Hormuz. Right now, the Americans are trying to put pressure on the Iranian physical export of oil and other products while the Iranians are exporting right now, but the situation is not good. So the Iranians have declared a counter-sanction on the situation.
0: Okay. Well, you mentioned the Strait of Hormuz. Can you give us more detail then on the underwater vehicle drone submersive that the IRGC have said that they've captured?
1: No, first of all, the situation on the Strait of Hormuz is very fragile. Right now, the Americans are gambling regarding the level of escalation on the Strait of Hormuz. And I think that they are again miscalculating the situation. The Iranians trying to send signals to them that they are very, very serious regarding putting pressure on Americans if they want to continue this naval blockade. So right now, even though the level of export is not zero, and the Iranians are exporting oil and oil-based products through the Strait of Hormuz, through the US naval blockade, but at the same time, they want to put pressure on the

0: Americans to end the blockade, not only for the blockade, but also for coming back to the negotiating table and thinking about the diplomatic solutions for this crisis, for this war of choice.
1: Okay, Mohammed Eslami, talking to us there from Tehran. Thank you. Well, at least 5 people have been killed and 10 injured in a Russian drone and missile attack on Ukraine's capital, Kyiv. Strikes hit buildings across 5 districts of the city, including homes and a warehouse. The strikes come after both sides paused strikes on Kyiv and Moscow for 3 days. Well, despite the continued Russian drone attacks, Ukrainians are returning to work and trying to rebuild their lives. Audrey McAlpine reports from Kyiv.
2: Senya, you're taking us now to your cabinet, to your office, where you were. There's a lot of debris. This is where Senya was when the drone hit into their TV studio on Tuesday afternoon.
3: The team working on the National News Marathon sits here. It's a miracle none of them were injured.
2: Do you have much faith in the peace process? I mean, the U.S. envoys were just here trying to negotiate a peace.
3: Honestly, I don't have much faith in it because I don't see how the United States can or want to put pressure on Russia. How exactly? By making us surrender? We can surrender without their help.
4: Oh! It's okay.
2: Will you work here tomorrow?
4: I work here today.
5: 9 p.m.
2: So you're going back on air right now to film a piece about the attack today.
4: Yes.
2: That's incredible. If that doesn't speak to Ukrainian resilience, then I don't really know what does. Senya's going back to work, and Ukrainians are once again rebuilding after yet another drone attack following that short 3-day truce in light of the visit of U.S. envoys. But we can see here business as usual, continued Russian attacks across Kyiv and other parts of Ukraine. Audrey McAlpine, Al Jazeera, Kyiv.
1: Meanwhile, Germany says it will deliver Patriot missiles from its stocks to Ukraine. Its defense minister made the announcement during a meeting with his European counterparts at the NATO Secretary General.
6: Ukraine is racing against time. Winter is coming. Preparing Ukraine for winter is of the highest priority, and it requires us to act resolutely and immediately. Together, we must take the right measures to increase Ukraine's resilience. Therefore, I have decided alongside NATO summit to deliver urgently needed PAC-2 interceptor missiles from Bundeswehr stocks to Ukraine.
1: Canada's counter-tariffs on American goods have come into effect. The measures, which will affect $20 billion worth of goods, are in response to tariffs announced by President Donald Trump last month after trade talks collapsed. So how did we get here? Alex Baird explains.
7: Well, it's Retaliation Day. Canada is finally striking back against those tariffs brought in by President Donald Trump last month in Washington, D.C. So we thought we'd come here to Union Station and then go catch a train and head on up to the Canadian border to see just how big the soul is. Actually, that's gonna take 11 hours, so let's grab a quick coffee first in New York. So, we're talking the second largest bilateral trade relationship in the world, worth around $880 billion last year. Around 70% of Canadian goods end up here, around 50% of American ones end up on the other side of the border. And they've been operating roughly without tariffs under deals like the USMCA. That was until Donald Trump signed an executive order in February last year, slapping Canada with 25% tariffs, citing undocumented migration and fentanyl. Now, that was initially pushed back, but that started a long saga with tariffs. Now we're going to catch a train. For more than 19 months, there have been tit-for-tat tariffs, threats, pulling back on threats, failed trade talks, and relations have continued to sour pretty badly. Then we hit July. Donald Trump announced 50% tariffs on more than $20 billion worth of Canadian goods, claiming Ottawa has been ripping off the United States for years. Let's unwrap that, because that has real impact stateside too. Canada is the top import market for around 23 states. For Montana, it accounts for more than 90% It's also the primary export partner for roughly 26 states. And those new US tariffs, they kicked in on August 22nd. Well, after a quick drive from the train station, we're finally here. This beach is America. That is Lake Ontario. And on the other side, you've got Canada. Now, on that other side, Prime Minister Mark Carney had promised to respond to those new tariffs dollar for dollar. And so, at 1 minute past midnight on September 8th, 648 new tariffs came into effect on things like agricultural products, dairy, plastics, aluminium, that sort of thing. And why have we chosen to come here to tell this story? Well, in retaliation to all of that, Donald Trump announced last month that Lake Ontario was being renamed to Lake America.
1: Turkish firefighters are battling to contain a wildfire in the southern province of Antalya. It's forced evacuation of hundreds of homes in the region. Teams are tackling the flames from the air with helicopters as well as on the ground. The news continues here on Al Jazeera after Inside Story.
5: Years of neglect had made the power gap evident.
8: The Pacific has never been a priority of the Western world. That's how China has come into the Pacific.
5: Making the region attractive to new influences.
9: Debt is a significant concern in the Pacific.
5: While the growing militarization leaves those caught in the global power struggle wondering what will be left for those who come after.
10: Well, there's no such thing as a free lunch. So the main concern I have is what will be left for our future generations.
5: Fight for the Pacific, the fallout on Al Jazeera.
11: Jamaica petitions the British King to refer questions about whether the transatlantic slave trade was legal to a London court. The UK has said it won't pay reparations. But does it have a legal obligation to address the impact of slavery? This is Inside Story.

0: Hello and welcome to the program. I'm Derin Abugaidom. Jamaica's campaign for reparations from the UK is part of a broader push for countries to pay for their roles in the transatlantic slave trade and hundreds of years of slavery. And momentum is building. In March, a UN resolution said the claims represent a step towards a remedy for the descendants of enslaved people. Most Western countries abstained from the vote, and the US opposed it. In June, African and Caribbean nations met in Ghana, where hundreds of thousands of people were forced onto slave ships. They put together a plan for reparatory justice, which would include debt relief and other support for African nations. And last month, a UN committee said governments are obliged by law to consider paying damages. So, will the legal argument boost the case for reparations? We'll discuss all of this with our guests shortly. But first, here's Narges Mobalegi's report.
1: Jamaica is taking its campaign for reparations to the British King, seeking redress for centuries of enslavement and colonial rule. More than 60 years after the island's independence, King Charles remains Jamaica's head of state and the Privy Council in London its final court of appeal. So, Jamaica is petitioning the King to refer three questions about the transatlantic slave trade to that court. Was the enslavement of Africans unlawful under English law at the time? Does it constitute crimes against humanity under international law? And does Britain, therefore, have a legal obligation to provide redress? Jamaica hopes the answers could establish a legal basis for reparations.
2: There's so much that have impacted negatively on Jamaica as a result of the enslavement of our ancestors that we feel that it is important that going forward there is some support.
3: The engagement was reminiscent of several.
1: Britain colonized and ruled Jamaica for more than 300 years. When slavery was abolished in the 1830s, enslaved people received nothing. Slave owners were paid millions in compensation. Britain didn't fully repay the loans it took out to make those payments until 2015.
4: Respect us, man. Apologize now.
1: After decades of campaigning by the descendants of enslaved peoples across the Americas, the case for reparations has gained momentum in recent years. In March, the UN General Assembly adopted a landmark resolution calling for reparations. In June, a conference in Ghana, largely attended by African and Caribbean leaders, called for a global reparations fund. And last month, the UN Committee on Racial Discrimination concluded states are legally obliged to redress the harms of slavery. But the states that profited from the enslavement and the transatlantic slave trade have resisted these calls. The British government has said it will not pay. King Charles has expressed profound sorrow over slavery, but stopped short of a formal apology.
5: I understand from listening to people across the Commonwealth how the most painful aspects of our past continue to resonate. It is vital, therefore, that we understand our history to guide us to make the right choices in the future.
1: For Jamaica, that's a future that doesn't include King Charles. The country has begun the process of becoming a republic. It's also a future they hope will include reparations for what the UN has called one of the darkest chapters in human history. Narges Mobalegi, Al Jazeera for Inside Story.
0: Well, let's have a look at the scale of the transatlantic slave trade. About 12.5 million Africans were forced onto ships, and around 2 million of them died during the journey along the so-called Middle Passage. Those who survived were enslaved across the Americas. Britain was the leading slave trading nation in the 18th century. Along with the other major colonial powers, Portugal, Spain, France, and the Netherlands. Let's now bring in our panel of guests. Joining us from Kingston in Jamaica is Hilary Beckles, who's the chairman of the Caribbean Community Reparations Commission and also vice chancellor of the University of the West Indies. From Suffolk in the UK, Lawrence Goldman, emeritus fellow in history at St. Peter's College, University of Oxford, and former editor of the Oxford Dictionary of National Biography. Joining us from London, Patrick Vernon, a historian and social commentator. He was knighted in 2026 for his services to racial equality and social justice. Welcome to you all. Thanks so much for your time, gentlemen. Hilary, I'll start with you. Why is this petition significant and why is it being submitted now?
6: Well, thank you very much for having me on. But I will begin by indicating that what you're looking at here is not a sudden eruption. This is an intergenerational process. Going back to slavery, emancipation, the 20th century, and now generations of the descendants of the enslaved people have been calling, petitioning, demanding. But of course, what has now happened is that in the colonial period, we could not bring such petitions to the imperial government. Now that independence is a feature of the Caribbean reality, now we are free to pursue what we call this long-term struggle for justice. It is endemic, it is ongoing, and it will not end until the matter is dealt with. So it's too big a crime to be brushed under the carpet. It has to be addressed in an orderly and systematic fashion.
0: And Hilary, just to be perfectly clear, is the immediate objective to win compensation, or is it to establish the legal principle that a crime of this magnitude must have a remedy?
6: The Jamaica petition is a part of the Caribbean, the CARICOM broader initiative. Jamaica, on this instance, is providing the lead, but all of the Caribbean, CARICOM, is standing behind this petition. So it's a Caribbean initiative. Critically, and I think the important matter here is that the legal issues that have historically surrounded reparations conversations, they need to be clarified. We ourselves are very clear. There is no doubt that slavery was a crime. It was a universal crime. The reduction of people to the status of non-human, to classify millions of people as property and chattel and real estate, these are crimes that have always been universally understood. So what Jamaica is asking its head of state, who is King Charles III, to do is to say, well, listen, I'm the head of state of many countries in the Caribbean that are not yet republics, and we would like you as head of the state to make your position clear on this matter. The people of Jamaica are still technically, constitutionally, your subjects. And are you saying that your subjects, who are the descendants of the enslaved people, have no path to justice?
0: Right.
6: We will let you put your position and clarify.
0: Okay, thank you so much for that. Lawrence in Suffolk, you argue that slavery was not defined as a crime against humanity when it existed, and that today's taxpayers cannot be held responsible for the crimes of distant ancestors. Can you just elaborate on that point of view?
7: Yes, let me begin by just taking issue with Sir Hilary, who refers to it as a crime and a crime against humanity. And the trouble is, it wasn't a crime. We might wish it were a crime, but it wasn't a crime in the era when Sir Hilary is discussing, in the period when slaves were traded and held in slavery. It's the achievement of the British that they made it a crime in 1807 and in 1833, when they stopped slave trading and they stopped slavery in the empire. But slaves were traded for hundreds of years by all these European countries, and it was not defined as a crime, and it was perfectly legal. And so that's the first problem. Then he says that it's a crime against humanity, which is a very modern concept. It's really a 20th century concept that comes out of international law. And quite simply, there was no international law. It didn't exist before the 20th century. Historians look back to the origins of international law in the 1870s, which is a good 50 years after slavery was ended. So all of this is anachronistic. It's applying the legal and moral standards of today to the past. And we might wish that the past were different, but it wasn't. And the actors in the past were not acting illegally.
0: Allow me just for a second, Lauren. So is Jamaica then actually asking the court to apply the modern law retrospectively, or to determine whether the enslavement of Africans was lawful under English law at the time?
7: Well, you better ask the Jamaicans that, but either way, they will fail because they are applying law retrospectively, and it wasn't illegal for slaves to be held under English law in Jamaica at that time. And the other point that I think needs to be made is that if, as it were, Britain and other European countries are under the cosh, let me finish, then Africans must be under the cosh, because always the first stage of enslavement was Africans were enslaved by Africans and then brought to the coast of West Africa for shipment across the Atlantic. And so if you're going to, as it were, ask for reparations from the British, you need to ask also from Ghana and Nigeria and Benin and all those other West African states, Angola too, which provided millions of slaves for the Atlantic slave trade. Okay. It's very painful, but they were also involved. Okay. They are legally in the dock if we are.
0: Hillary, I will have you respond, but just let me bring in Patrick, who's joining us from London, to weigh in on this discussion, because Patrick, you yourself have argued for reparations from Britain for years. Do you agree with what Lawrence has to say, though, that reparations then should be asked from countries, for example, like Ghana as well?
8: I think you have to make a distinction between the law and justice. What the Jamaican government is trying to do is go to the Judicial Committee of the Privy Council for a legal ruling on the legality. Now, I hear the person who's argued that it was illegal at the time. Then the question, it begs the question, then why was it that £20 million compensation were given to plantation owners? And why was it that that debt was part of the national debt, which the Windrush generation, my parents, when they first came to Britain in the 1950s, and myself and other people from a Caribbean African heritage have contributed and paid that national debt for those plantation owners in 1833. So the point that you're making is semantics about was it law or not law. We know that in international law, there have been a number of rulings at international level that have recognised atrocities of the past and recognised them that there has to be justice and reparative justice. And the United Nations made it very clear that this atrocity caused by Britain and European powers around the enslavement of my ancestors and Hillary's ancestors is the biggest crime of humanity. You are against the face of history, my friends. It's quite clear that there's a growing movement and Britain needs to stand up and to recognise its responsibility. Whether the Privy Council denies the Jamaican government petition or not, this is a movement that's been going for over 300 years, as Sir Hillary said, and Britain has to decide which side of history it wants to stand.
0: Okay. Lawrence, I'm going to have you respond to Patrick as well, but first let me bring in Hillary once again, because you were shaking your head when Lawrence was speaking, so go ahead and respond to that. And also, just clarify for us, Hillary, if you may, Jamaica is estimating that it is owed about $10 million. The petition doesn't ask for that money, but how do you arrive at a figure of $10 billion?
6: Okay, well, first of all, my distinguished colleague is all wrong on this matter. He has just given us the classical propaganda response, which really has tremendous racial underpinnings. What he's really, in fact, saying is that Britain and the other European countries, they went to their parliament and legislated that slavery was in the national interest. And since they legislated that, and we know because Britain was the first country to pass in their parliament what is called the Slave Code. The Slave Code of 1661 that says that all black people of African descent are now going to be classified as property, chattel, and real estate. This is what they legislated. What my colleague is then saying is that since we have made it so since we have made it so, it is so. And all of the African people who had objected to their enslavement, who had always said that this is a criminal form of social relation, that their opinion is irrelevant. What is relevant is the racism that Britain says, we have now defined slavery as in Britain's national interest, and therefore it will be. Other people in that conversation were not relevant. We have always had people all through the slavery period saying, this is a crime, this is a sin, it must stop, it is illegal. But the state and the monarchy have consistently said, this institution is necessary for Britain's economic development and it will be enforced. So when we came to emancipation, that was the litmus test. They passed an act of emancipation that said, we have 800,000 enslaved people across the empire, and they are our property, and we are taking away the property of our citizens,
0: right,
6: and we are going to pay property compensation. Now, the question as to the value with the Jamaican petition, it is this. Britain has had 200 years of free labor from 10 million people. Now, economists have been trying to quantify that. How do you quantify 200 years of free labor from 10 million people, which was used as an engine of your development? And these calculations are erupting all over the place as financiers, as economists try to put a value on 200 years of 10 million enslaved people.
0: Okay, let me jump in there. Lawrence, look, I mean, this is a point that Patrick made a moment ago, and please do respond to what Patrick had to say. But Britain did, in fact, pay compensation to slave owners, right, when slavery was abolished in 1833. So why should the descendants of the enslaved be told that compensation is now an unreasonable demand?
7: The question you have to ask yourself is why they paid the compensation. And it's a deal. Nobody wanted to compensate these people, but you couldn't stop slavery unless you offered compensation. The slaveholders said, we want 40 million. And what the British did was bring that down to 20 million. It was 40% of that year's national accounts, but they paid it because that was the only way to stop the slave trade and slavery. It was a deal. It didn't mean, as it were, that the British, there were hundreds of thousands, millions of people signing anti-slavery petitions at that time. It didn't mean that the British wanted slavery or they supported the slaveholders. Britain had become an anti-slavery nation by the 1830s, hundreds of thousands of people demonstrating against it. But the trouble was the slaveholders in Jamaica would not give up their slaves unless we stuffed their mouths with gold. And that's what we did. It was a deal. It's not to be understood as compensation, as if we were thinking this was something that was good. It was necessary as a business deal to end it. And we did. We ended it in 1833.
0: Patrick, if Britain were to agree to reparations, what would a meaningful settlement actually look like? Are you talking about a direct payment, a development fund, the return of cultural property, or anything else?
8: Can I just go back a bit to the point that the gentleman made?
0: Sure.
8: One of the reasons why the slave trade and then eventually slavery ended was the rebellions that took place across the Caribbean. Yeah? The biggest one was in Morro Bay, one of the biggest slave rebellions. There were rebellions everywhere. So it wasn't just simply a moral duty of Parliament or people. Yes, of course there were petitions and lobbying, but we played a role in our own emancipation, and that has always negated in history. And secondly, whether it was the money was knocked down for 40 million, 20 million, our ancestors had to work of extra 5 years on plantations to contribute. Not only, as what Hillary said, you quantify the 200 years, but we worked an extra 5 years before we got our freedom. How do you quantify that as well? And the point is that there has been international recognition of reparations for all kinds of crimes against humanity, the Holocaust, the Japanese that were interned in America after the Second World War. But this one has always been ignored because it's one of the legacies of enslavement. is anti-racism or anti-blackness. And that is why many successive British governments and academics like yourself don't even look at the humanity side of the murder, the torture, the atrocities that were imposed for a long period of time. And this is about justice, reparative justice. And as in terms of what could happen, obviously, it's not just simply about money, and that's, which is really sad. That's the first thing that the government says, we're not going to pay you straight away without even looking and considering the facts and all the data and all the research work that's been done by many academics in the University of Westminster and around the world around this just cause. So it's about repairing the harm. If you look at the context of Britain particularly, the issue of racism has still continued. That's one of the legacies of enslavement. That's why if you look at all the data around health inequalities, housing, education, how black communities have experienced racism, it's linked to the legacy of enslavement.
0: Let me jump in there. Hillary, look, the UK government has said in the past, and it continues to say, that it will not pay reparations. If Britain refuses to engage, what's the next step for your movement, for the petition?
6: Well, first of all, allow me to say that no one is entitled to invent history and create their own facts. The 800,000 enslaved Africans across the empire were valued at £45 million. That was their replacement value. The British government did say, we will give the slave owners £20 million cash. But the £25 million, the enslaved would have to work for free for another 4 to 6 years to work off in kind the 25 mil. So they did get their £45 million. And in the period after emancipation, the British government was very clear. These people must remain in a slave-like condition.
0: Okay,
6: they must not have
0: we're just coming to
6: that. So therefore, what we're looking at really is the legacy. And we have said in Caribbean.
0: So what are the next steps for your movement if the government refuses to engage? Apologies, but we're coming up to the end of the program.
6: It's a development program. We are speaking about helping Britain and Europe to clean up the mess they have left behind in the Caribbean, for which they are largely responsible. We are saying to them, come back to the table. Let us look at how we can put human development in place. You left the people of Jamaica at independence after 300 years with 80% of the black people illiterate. And then you say to them, go and develop. Inadequate schools, colleges, hospitals, roads, infrastructure. This is a development paradigm. And as my colleague has also said, it's about moral authority and justice.
0: Okay.
6: We are speaking about reparations as an enlightenment. And this is precisely what this 21st century needs. It needs a global enlightenment, and reparatory justice is the core.
0: Let me get Lawrence's thoughts on this. Lawrence, go ahead and weigh in.
7: Well, I think what we hear from Sir Hillary is a kind of general anti-Westernism and anti-British position. He's moved very far now from the real issues of slavery and reparations, which he says he's concerned about. And now we're talking about development and the mess in the Caribbean and the moral requirements on the British and others.

0: And I begin to think that Sir Hilary, out of his own mouth, is showing us that this isn't really about slavery. It's not really about the past. He doesn't really care about the history. What he cares about is sticking it to the British now, today, bringing in all the issues of independence and so forth. And that shows fundamentally that this is a political campaign. This isn't about morality. It certainly isn't about legality, because there's no legal case. This is essentially a political case being used against the British for ulterior purposes. I think we've seen that in what he said. And here's a piece of advice, Sir Hilary. Come up with small-scale, sensible projects in health, in welfare, in education, things that the British people would support, small-scale projects which we can work together. Don't treat us as your enemies. Treat us as your friends. And we'll work together with you, Sir Hilary.
1: Okay, well, I absolutely need Hilary.
0: Friendship and peace and reconciliation.
1: I do need Hilary to respond to these accusations, so go ahead, but very briefly, because then I'll need a final thought from Patrick as we wrap up the program. Sir Hilary, go ahead.
2: It's the classical racist interpretation of the future. He's saying to me that we must come up with things that are consistent with his attitudes and his consciousness. In other words, we are not the agents of our own thought, our own imagination. We are saying that Britain has left behind a crisis of human existence, and they must come back to the scene of the crime and work with us to clean up their horrendous mess.
1: Okay, that final word to Patrick.
2: We'll work it out with them.
1: Final word to Patrick. Patrick, look, tell us how you think this is going to play out next. What do you think will happen?
3: So obviously the King Charles will consider the request from the Jamaican government for this petition. I hope King Charles seriously looks at this. I was on the advisory committee for the Church Commissioners, which looks after the assets and wealth of the Church of England, which were one of the beneficiaries of the transatlantic slave trade, the chattel slavery. The Church of England have made a pledge and a series of recommendations around repairing the harm. King Charles is the head of the Church of England. I hope he reads the report that we did and follow the recommendation of repairing the harm, which hopefully he will consider and allow this petition to go through as part of this process which the Jamaican government and the diaspora communities in Britain and around the world want to see.
1: So, Patrick, could Jamaica's legal route then become a model for other Caribbean countries?
3: There's different legal routes. Obviously, Jamaica's gone down this route because the Privy Council is the highest court for the Jamaican people before it decides to become a republic. And that's something it's still looking at. But obviously, there's international court. There's different strategies, which I'm sure the CARICOM and the African Union are looking at. So we're just focusing on this particular one. The world is watching Britain at this present moment in time. Britain needs to be in the right side of history. The king needs to be the right side of history. And the British government needs to be the right side of history too.
1: Okay, on that note, I'll have to leave it there. Thank you so much to my guests for joining us, Hilary Beckles, Lawrence Goldman, and Patrick Vernon. Thanks so much. Thank you for watching. You can see the program again anytime by visiting our website, aljazeera.com. For further discussion, go to our Facebook page. 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Join the conversation on X. Our handle is AJInsideStory. From myself and the whole team here in Doha, thanks for watching and bye-bye for now. Al Jazeera's coverage continues in just a moment, so do stay with us. Bye-bye.
4: An opioid crisis has gripped Ghana. Frustrated with local authorities.
5: We've lost confidence in the police.
4: Citizens are taking matters into their own hands.
5: Sometimes we have to use force.
4: People in Power investigates the precarious balance between citizen-led justice and the rule of law. In their own hands, Ghana's drug vigilantes on Al Jazeera.

0: into a war with Iran for a long time.
1: Tackling the big issues on Al Jazeera.
2: Some of these interceptor drones being used by Ukraine's Air Force have been sent to the Middle East to defend against Iranian Shahed-style drones, but they've yet to be tested in the Gulf. It's becoming an all-too-common sight, the second Russian mass attack in the past 10 days, with Kyiv once again hit the hardest.
3: I want people to look closer at the ugly side of history. I point my camera where others prefer not to look.
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5: Filmmaker Raoul Peck and author Viet Thanh Nguyen on the power of political art.
3: What are the stories we tell ourselves about ourselves?
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7: This is an area where so many people come for work, for trade, for tourism as well. This community has just been devastated by this tragedy. It is so hard to describe what we're seeing right now.
6: With detailed coverage.
8: Jebret el-Sheikh, one of the biggest cities along the exports road, is now a ghost town.
6: From around the world.
2: Waves of drones have been launched into the capital during the daytime. Usually these attacks happen at night.

0: Hello, this is Al Jazeera. I'm Fuli Batibo in Doha. The top stories this hour. Israel says it will close the British consulate in occupied East Jerusalem in response to the UK's decision to ban imports from illegal Israeli settlements. Yemen's Ansarullah Houthis claim responsibility for attacks on trucks and energy facilities in Saudi Arabia. More than 70 people are injured.
1: There's a lot of debris. This is where Senya was when the drone hit into their TV studio.
0: Also this hour, we report from Ukraine's capital where the latest Russian attacks have killed at least 5 people in Kyiv.
2: Plus, executions are surging in the U.S. as the Trump administration and some Republican states embrace the death penalty. How much that's drawing another dividing line ahead of the midterms? That's later on This Is America.

0: Thank you for joining us. The Israeli government has announced that it will close the British consulate in occupied East Jerusalem. It follows the UK's decision to ban goods from illegal Israeli settlements in the occupied West Bank. Foreign Minister Ed Miliband says Britain can no longer simply call out injustice and suffering, telling Parliament it had to act now to oppose any further expansion of illegal settlements. Jonah Hall reports.
1: It's the first major foreign policy move by Andy Burnham's government and likely to have far-reaching consequences between two governments, the UK and Israel, who are nominally allies.
2: Today, we refuse to be bystanders to further suffering and to the destruction of the two-state solution. We call out what is unlawful. We act on the import of goods from illegal settlements. We ban advertising of illegal settlements. We act on services to prevent new settlement expansion.
1: And with the announcement of trade sanctions on the occupied territories came the accusation that settler violence against Palestinians amounted to government-enabled ethnic cleansing.
2: The British government agrees that there is ethnic cleansing of Palestinians in areas of the West Bank, perpetrated by settler terrorists. And all too often, the Israeli government has turned a blind eye to this.
1: The UK's argument, said the Foreign Secretary, is not with the people of Israel, but with the conduct of its government, a distinction Israel and its strong ally, the United States, are likely to question.
3: It is a significant marker of intent, a change of approach by this British government, as promised by Andy Burnham in his brief campaign to become Prime Minister 2 months ago, to do better and go further in support of Palestinian rights. But it may well yet come at a cost.
1: In the face of what it described as outrageous lies, Israel said it would close Britain's consulate in occupied East Jerusalem.
4: Unfortunately, a hostile Labour government is in office, systematically acting against the State of Israel, and it has

0: left us with no choice but to finally respond to its hostile actions.
1: And the U.S. ambassador to Israel warned of further significant repercussions.
2: I would tell you that it's probably going to have a very negative effect that does not meet whatever goal maybe that the Brits have.
1: Those goals amount to what is now a cornerstone of British foreign policy, the preservation of the two-state solution and economic confrontation with elements of the State of Israel. Jonah Hull, Al Jazeera, London.
3: Francesca Albanese is the United Nations Special Rapporteur on the occupied Palestinian territories. She's called the sanctions a seismic shift in policy towards Israel and the occupied Palestinian territories.
4: I do not expect that everything will change overnight, but this is an incredible starting point, and it's at the beginning of a government, so it marks a shift, and this is why I think it's a seismic shift. Of course, you need to start somewhere, but considering where we were a couple of months ago, the UK has really been complicit. I've analyzed this, I've investigated this, it's been complicit with Israeli crimes, militarily, economically, financially, and therefore there is a need to revert to a safe space of compliance with international law. It takes time, and there are so many instances, so many situations to navigate. And this is why right now it's really important that civil society and the government be united, and really, this is what's needed right now. It will be not enough for many, but again, compared to where we were a couple of months ago, this is a time that calls for really, as I said in the beginning, for reflection and also for preparation for what is coming next. The import on banned goods, as I've said in the past days, from illegal settlements, this is the beginning. But what remains to be done is progressively to help dismantle Israel's apartheid, which doesn't mean help dismantle Israel. But is it possible that for certain people, the only way, including the US, the only way for Israel to exist is being an apartheid state? This is the model that the US is defending. And Europe has a responsibility to help Israel become something else, a place of where human rights are respected, because this is what's expected by Israel as a member of the UN community.
3: Now, we also spoke to Omar Barghouti, the co-founder of the Boycott, Divestment and Sanctions Movement, also known as BDS. He says the UK's decision falls short of sanctioning Israel's genocide against Palestinians.
5: It's a performative move that is politically better than previous British positions, but it falls way short of meeting the UK's legal obligations under international law. It is aiming to punish the crime. Settlements are a crime, a war crime under international law, but not the criminal, the serial criminal, the state that has built and maintains those settlements. The ICJ, the International Court of Justice, in 2024 said two things. First, Israel is plausibly committing genocide, which was confirmed by UN commissions and others. The UK maintains its complicity in the genocide, as was said in your report, F-35 parts and other forms, intelligence provision, trade, and so on. So the UK is complicit in Israel's genocide, and it has to stop that, first and foremost. Second, the ICJ said that the entire occupation is illegal. So the UK has to make sure that it ends all diplomatic, trade, academic, financial relations with Israel that enable its illegal occupation and apartheid in the occupied territory, including East Jerusalem. That's what the ICJ has called for. Second point, even if all the UK cared about was the settlements, not the genocide, not the entire occupation, this is not a very effective or meaningful step, because Israel has made sure over the last few decades to completely subsume, integrate the economy of the occupation into its own economy. You cannot differentiate settlement products even if you wanted to. So all these factors point to this measure being mostly performative, intended for some political use in the current elections in the UK or otherwise. But it does not end UK complicity. The ICJ calls for much more. Palestinians expect much more.
3: Saudi Arabia's government says Yemen's Ansarullah Houthis have carried out attacks on its energy facilities in the south. The Saudi-led coalition in Yemen says the Houthis targeted the cities of Abwa, Khamis Mushayt, Najran and Jazan. A coalition spokesperson said more than 70 people have been injured. The attacks caused fires at several oil facilities. In the last few days, Yemen's government-aligned forces have been attacking Houthi positions in several regions. And the Houthis say a strike on a prison in the capital, Sana'a, killed 7 people. An army spokesperson says government forces have seized new positions and inflicted human and material losses. Government forces have renewed attacks on the Houthis in Western Taiz and Southern Hodeidah. That's towards the Bab al-Mandab Strait in the Red Sea. The Houthis say any aggression against Yemen will be met with both retaliation and punishment. Al Jazeera's Yusuf Mauri has more from Yemen's capital, Sana'a.
6: Well, a lot of people in the areas that are being targeted, whether it's through the airstrikes or through the on-the-ground clashes between Yemen's Ansarullah Houthis and government forces, they are fleeing these areas. In fact, according to the World Health Organization, 3,000 families have been displaced because of the current conflict. 21,000 individuals are currently seeking refuge due to displacement from the areas where the clashes are happening. In addition to that, according to the World Health Organization, almost 900 people have been killed in these clashes, and most of these death casualties are coming from Western Taiz, where the fierce clashes is currently engaging, and where we are getting reports that Saudi airstrikes have also targeted the district of Al-Wazi'a. This is a new area where it is said that Ansarullah Houthi forces are advancing west of Taiz in this district, which is closer and closer to the port and the city of Al-Mukha. This is the ultimate goal of the Ansarullah Houthis in this series of clashes in western Taiz. They want to secure the main road that links between Taiz and the city of Al-Mukha, and they want to capture the port of Al-Mukha so they can have full control of the coastal line, the western coastal line, overseeing the entirety of the Red Sea from the port of Mukha and from the port of Al-Hudaydah, which is currently under the Ansarullah Houthis' control.
3: U.S. Secretary of State Marco Rubio says Washington is closely watching the events in Saudi Arabia and blamed Iran for the escalation.
7: The Houthis, in many ways, are agents and proxies of the Iranians. I think behind some of this is clearly the Iranian hand. The U.S. has a very strong defensive military relationship with Saudi Arabia, and we're watching those events very closely. It's been going on for some time. I think there's been some ground operations as well, where Yemeni forces are taking on the Houthis and pushing back against some of the ground advances that they attempted to make. And we're monitoring that, as I said, very, very closely. But I would defer, as far as on the defense side, the Department of War, I don't think there'll be any announcements on that today.
3: The U.S. Treasury Department has announced sanctions on 36 individuals and entities it says support Iran's aviation sector. The measures target companies and intermediaries connected to Mahan Air and other Iranian airlines. Meanwhile, the IRGC's Navy forces have released a statement claiming the capture of a U.S. unmanned underwater drone at the entrance of the Strait of Hormuz. The U.S. military says one of its underwater drones malfunctioned more than a day ago, but have not confirmed if it's the one allegedly captured by Iran. Well, joining us now to discuss the latest diplomatic efforts in the U.S.-Iran conflict is Sheikha Alanoud Hamad Saud Al-Thani. She's a senior fellow at the Middle East Council on Global Affairs. Thank you so much for being with us on Al Jazeera, Sheikha. So Qatar, of course, has been involved in attempts to reopen diplomatic channels with Iran. What are Gulf governments actually asking for from Iran right now, and what are they asking for Washington in return?
8: I think the ask is the same across the board. We want to come back to the negotiating table. I think the negotiations have kind of gone awry, to put it mildly, in the recent weeks. The only way forward is through. And so, like the spokesperson, the Qatari spokesperson said the other day, we don't want to just reach a temporary solution and then reopen the issue later on. We want to find a middle ground that makes everyone happy, as soon as possible, and that's lasting.
3: Right. The Iranians want to return to the terms of the Memorandum of Understanding, which was signed in June. Is that something that Qatar is on board with?
8: I don't think Qatar...

0: is on board or off board with anything. It's not about the mediator. It's about the parties that are being mediated for, what they're on board with. So what matters is Iran is on board with it and the U.S. is on board with it. We can go from there. But I don't really see that the memorandum is still standing on its legs anymore.
1: All right. Now, Gulf states, of course, Shira, have spent decades relying on the U.S. for extended deterrence. After the Iranian attacks on Gulf territory and infrastructure over the last 6 months, does the Gulf still believe that the U.S. is capable of providing long-term regional security?
0: I don't think regional security is a zero-sum game. I think the U.S. is still seen, obviously, as a very valuable partner. I mean, we can't put it any other way. The U.S. still has the largest military in the world, has the largest global logistics architecture when it comes to its weapons and its troops. That's not something that has changed or is going to change anytime soon. But at the same time, I think that since for the past two decades, the Gulf states have been diversifying and building up their own local capability for defending their territories.
1: Is Qatar considering weaning off American support?
0: Again, I don't think it's a zero-sum game. I think American support is very valuable. So is your own capability to defend yourself. So is diplomacy. So is having multiple supply chains to be able to replenish your weapons. That not only helps you to be, you know, self-sufficient, but it also helps your allies when you don't always rely on them to swoop in.
1: The region indeed has been pushing for more self-sufficiency. And I want to ask you about the Mecca agreement, which was signed on August 7th of this year by Saudi Arabia, Turkey and Pakistan, formalizing a trilateral collective pact, which is really setting a significant precedent. But Qatar wasn't a signatory of the Mecca agreement. Why is that? Is this in order to protect its mediator role?
0: Well, I think first to answer that question, we need to characterize the Mecca agreement and try to make sense of what it really is. And it's basically the three most powerful militaries in the Eurasian continent coming together and deciding that it's time for them to become more interoperable. It's time for them to unify their military and logistic structures and to move beyond the typical, you know, military alliance that we have where everyone is still doing their own thing, and rather to a more tentative structure.
1: Right. So does Qatar think that this is the most realistic option for a new security architecture for the region?
0: Well, given the characterization then, I don't think it's about making a new security architecture. It's more about walking or moving forward towards the goals that have always been there, which is working more closely together. I think Qatar has always been supportive of that.
1: Will it be part of the agreement ultimately?
0: Well, we don't really know. We don't know what the talks are. We don't know what if this agreement is later going to encompass more countries or not, or if this is just for those three countries. But Qatar has very strong relationships with each of those countries individually, both diplomatically and in military terms.
1: Qatar also strengthening its relationship with the Chinese. The Prime Minister visited China this very recently. And Beijing is now deeply embedded in the Gulf economically and has demonstrated that it can maintain relationship with both Iran and Arab Gulf states. What is Qatar looking for when it comes to China?
0: Right. So I think Qatar, they don't approach any diplomatic relationships as mutually exclusive. Qatar has always had a very strong relationship with the East, with China, with other countries as well. In the East, they're some of our, you know, customers when it comes to LNG. And we are their customers in for many of their supplies as well. So I don't really think it has necessarily a political angle, at least as of right now. Nothing has come to light.
1: All right. Let's bring it back to Iran. What about the future relationship with Iran when this conflict ends? Can a functional relationship with Iran be restored? Can trust be restored?
0: I think that's up to Iran. I think a functional relationship was in the works, a trusting relationship was in the works before this conflict broke out. I think Iran made a choice. It's up to them whether that choice was beneficial or not.

0: And it's again up to them in moving forward whether they deem it valuable to have a trusting and a positive relationship with their neighbors.
1: They've said they want positive relationship with the Islamic world, with their neighbors. Even last week, the Supreme Leader called for unity among Muslim nations.
0: Sure. I think we need to start with unity within Iran itself when it comes to what they say in their media, what their leaders say. We hear one thing from one leader, another thing from someone else. It's still not clear which policy will come out on top in Iran. Will it be the hawks or will it be the doves? We don't know. But when things become clear, hopefully we want to see what Iran is saying translated into actions as well, because it's quite difficult to say you want a strong relationship with your Muslim brothers while raining down missiles on them.
1: Sheikh Al-Anoud Hamad Saud Al-Thani, thank you so much for joining us on Al Jazeera.
0: Thank you for having me.
1: Now, funerals have been held in southern Lebanon for people killed in recent Israeli strikes on the town of Kafr Rumman. At least 9 people, including 2 children, died in Monday's attacks. 2 other medics were wounded when an Israeli drone struck a civilian vehicle. The strikes came without warning. Israel has stepped up its attacks on southern Lebanon in the past 3 days, despite a U.S.-brokered ceasefire. Meanwhile, Israeli forces are continuing their attacks across Nabatieh. The violence has triggered a new wave of displacement in a city that was once the region's main economic and commercial center. Nearly 30 people have been killed in recent days, including children. The Lebanese army sent troops to the city to try and reduce tensions. But as Zeina Khoda reports, people are afraid of Israel's intentions.
2: This was the economic center of southern Lebanon. It wasn't too long ago that the city of Nabatieh was coming back to life. Now look, it's empty.
3: Business people have left again. There's little choice. In recent days, the Israeli military has been targeting the city for the first time in months. A few cars pass through its once bustling streets. Most don't stay long. Much of the population packed whatever they could and left when the Israeli strikes began to expand a few days ago. Commercial and trading activity have stopped. A ceasefire in June reduced violence across the south, but it was still tense here. Israel considers Nabatieh an important base and defensive line for Hezbollah. Towns overlooking this city remained front lines, but Israeli attacks on residential areas like this one changed the reality. It was a few meters from the city center and created panic.
4: When this bomb came, I was here. Some blood came from my ears. The ambulance came and take me okay. All this damage from this bomb. But I don't know which time I die. I swear, nobody know, because we don't trust.
3: It wasn't the first time Jalal's restaurant has been damaged during this conflict.
4: I think one time I will come here and see Israelis here in my coffee shop. Because nobody stop Israel, nobody. Not government, outside, or the country, outside, nobody can stop. That's the situation here. Okay. That's the people afraid, always afraid, because they have kids.
3: Israel has the upper hand. Its attacks are followed by nearly daily funerals, at times of entire families. One strike killed 6 children when their home collapsed. This has become part of daily life for the people of the South who have endured bouts of violence for nearly 3 years. Even when they bury their dead, Israeli warplanes and drones are in the skies. Jalal says that's why his family is in Beirut. He will stay here as long as he can, he tells us, but he fears for the future of his city. Zeina Khoda, Al Jazeera, Nabatieh, Lebanon.
1: Returning now to the situation in Yemen, Saudi Arabia's government has said Yemen's Ansarullah Houthis have carried out attacks on its energy facilities in the south. Let's speak to Ibrahim Jalal about this. He's a senior researcher on Yemen and the Gulf and is joining us from London. Thank you so much for your time. So the Houthis say this is in retaliation for over 100 Saudi strikes in the past 3 days. But the scale and the reach of these attacks hitting 4 cities simultaneously is bigger than anything we've seen recently. Why escalate to this level now?
5: The Houthis have been escalating on 3 fronts for about the past 1 month. And this has building on this escalatory ladder on 3 fronts, you know, into Saudi Arabia, into Saudi shipping in the Red Sea, but also within Yemen. The Houthis have been, you know, trying to frame the Yemen-Houthi conflict as a Houthi-Saudi. And therefore, this ramp-up in attacks seeks to double down on the pressure on Saudi energy facilities, but also to reshape this narrative. For the first time since 2022, the fragile truce, which just collapsed with the Houthi escalation that unfolded from July 3rd, we saw a number of things. First of all, that the Yemeni government and the Yemeni armed forces have been spearheading the defenses, and they've been exercising tremendous restraint. And then the second, we saw how the Houthis shifted from remote warfare into just in the past couple of days, launching ground offensives in Tahama coast, in southern Hodeidah, but also western Taiz, trying to maximize their territorial gains and access Bab al-Mandab Strait, but also maximize their leverage on Red Sea and maritime security at times when US-Iran talks have been stalling. And we saw
1: Let me pick up on that. That's very interesting. You mentioned the US-Iran now, and you say the Houthis are trying to reshape the narrative. Rubio, the Secretary of State of the US, has blamed Iran for the escalation. Saudi Arabia has framed the attacks as coming from the Iran-backed Houthi militia. Does that tying explicitly to Iran serve a strategic purpose for Saudi Arabia right now?
5: In many ways, it complements both Iranian and Houthi objectives. They are largely intertwined in many ways. And of course, Saudi Arabia has the East-West pipeline, one of the primary bypasses for energy flows. And what it has been doing at a time when the diminishing effect in terms of leverage from Hormuz that we've been seeing, it seeks to also deepen this two-strait crisis by doubling not only disruptions on energy supplies, but also in maritime flows themselves. So the Houthi Unimove at this time actually complements these strategic objectives in ways that they have retained this chord when we look at the 40-day war or even the post-ceasefire landscape. Internally, the Houthis also seek to gain territorial foothold, but also to try to accomplish some, you know, a package of economic and political, you know, gains that they have not been able to achieve given the stalemate on both political and military landscapes over the past few years.
1: Let me ask you about the Saudi response and what we can expect more now, because the escalation comes, of course, a month after the signing of the Mecca agreement between Saudi Arabia, Turkey and Pakistan, which formalized the collective defense pact among the three countries. This is the first big test, I guess, for that agreement, isn't it? Could Turkey and Pakistan get pulled in? Could other Gulf countries get pulled in if this escalates further?
5: Saudi Arabia does not need any ground forces from any of either countries. And so do not Yemeni armed forces. They are on the ground. They have, greater command and control in coordination. They've improved their armament over the past few years. And we've seen this with the deployment of drones, which have been reshaping the military balance to an extent. But if you're asking if there are indirect ways for engagement, such as, you know, greater intelligence sharing, interoperability, support in tactical and strategic remote warfare, but also greater military supplies, that is a real possibility. And one cannot, you know, if the Turks would offer the strategic remote warfare in ways that we saw in Azerbaijan-Armenia conflict or other war fronts in Libya, these would bring strategic outright advantages that could alter the military balance once and for all. Let's not forget that there's also a defensive maritime coalition that was launched and now is being led by Saudi Arabia, now that the Houthis have disrupted maritime trade for the third time. So this is an international issue that affects global security, global trade, and global peace in many ways. But there are more countries willing to address this.
1: We'll leave it there. Thank you so much. We're running out of time. Ibrahim Jalal joining us there from London. Thanks for your insight. At least five people have been killed and 10 others injured in a Russian drone and missile attack on Ukraine's capital. Strikes hit buildings across five districts of Kyiv, including homes and a warehouse. The strikes come after both sides paused strikes on Kyiv and Moscow for 3 days. Still ahead on Al Jazeera, This Is America examines the debate over the death penalty and how it's becoming another flashpoint ahead of the midterms.
6: In China, marriage rates are at a record low, while many feel pressure to tie the knot.
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0: Hello again, our top stories on Al Jazeera. The Israeli government has announced it will close the British consulate in occupied East Jerusalem. It follows the UK's decision to ban goods from illegal Israeli settlements in the occupied West Bank. 11 other countries, including Canada, Denmark and France, say they will back or also consider trade restrictions. Yemen's Ansarullah Houthis have carried out attacks on Saudi Arabia's energy facilities in the south. The Saudi Energy Ministry spokesperson said more than 70 people have been injured. Yemen's government-aligned forces have also been attacking Houthi positions in several regions. And the U.S. Treasury Department has announced sanctions on 36 companies and intermediaries connected to Mahan Air and other Iranian airlines. Meanwhile, the IRGC Navy forces have released a statement claiming the capture of an unmanned U.S. submarine at the entrance of the Strait of Hormuz. Let's now go to Alex Marquardt and our team in Washington, D.C. for This is America.
1: Hello, this is America, one of the few democracies in the world that still carries the death penalty. A surge of recent executions, including two in a single day here in Florida, has really brought that fact back into focus. And while some states are moving ahead with putting inmates to death, others are going in the other direction. The divide is growing, as is the debate over what justice really looks like. We'll have more shortly from Florida, but first to Washington, D.C. Here's Alex Marquardt.
2: Thank you, Phil. In most of the Western world, the death penalty has been abolished, but not here in the United States, where it is in fact seeing a resurgence. Executions are accelerating in a handful of states with the support of President Donald Trump. And it's a debate that risks dividing America even further. It's not just about whether people should be killed, but how. For example, it's now legal to execute people by firing squad in five states. So let's go back to Phil Lavelle, who reports from Florida.
1: America is on a 2026 killer clear out, executing more death row inmates than at any point since 2012. Around 40 executions are on course for this year, two-thirds of them alone here in the state of Florida, where the outgoing governor, Ron DeSantis, has been signing, on average, two death warrants a month so far this year.
3: You've gotten to that point, you know, when you realize that your time is coming and you have to go. There's nothing you can do about it. It's my time.
1: That's Carlos Cuesta Rodriguez, who spoke to us from his cell on death row alongside another inmate, both men awaiting execution.
4: They're going to take him this week and put him down like a dog and then leave me to wait in my turn. It's a punishment that is unspeakable.
1: And it's a punishment that is less popular now than it has been for decades. Support for executions has dropped from 80% around 30 years ago to just over half in 2026.
3: Death penalty has to be abolished in America, the greatest country in the world, but it's still doing the same thing with the death penalty. You know what I mean? It's horrible.
4: If people really got involved and actually saw it, I don't think there would be much of a death penalty left. I think even the victim's family would say something wrong with it.
1: But it's those relatives prosecutors say they are defending.
5: The desires of a family, whether it is for us to seek the death penalty, certainly weighs very heavily.
1: State prosecutors are the ones who decide whether to push for an execution and why.
5: We always have to remember that there is a victim here and there is a victim who has a family.
1: It can cost up to $175,000 per inmate per year to be held on death row, which is around three times more than the general prison population for a variety of reasons. It could be because of dedicated guards that are needed. It could be because mandatory isolation is required in some states. But with an average incarceration period of 20 years, because of that long appeals process, that price tag is blurring traditional political lines.
6: It's not in alignment with fiscal responsibility. It costs more to execute someone than to have someone serve a mandatory sentence of life without parole.
1: For those who support the death penalty, be it the justice system,
5: victims believe that it gives them closure,
1: or the victims' families.
7: This man had no right to do what he did.
1: Death row mostly brings an end to their tragic story. Carlos was executed right after we spoke.
3: That is going to go to my destiny, you know what I mean? It was living like that, and nothing you can change. You know, I mean, it's your destiny. You have to go.
1: Meanwhile, Donnie is still waiting for his date.
4: It would be one thing if the person was just taken out, you know, like the old Western days, hung within a week. I'm on death row. I still believe in the death penalty, but not like this.
1: A debate over what justice really looks like as the executions surge. Finn Lavelle, Al Jazeera, Tampa, Florida.
2: So let's take a deeper look at the number of executions that have been carried out in the United States over the past 25 years. In that time span, the high point was during the administration of George H.W. Bush. And then under President Barack Obama, it started to trend downwards. The lowest point in the past 25 years came under President Joe Biden in the last administration. But then the executions started to climb, and there was a clear uptick in President Donald Trump's second term. Just last year, some 47 people executed and 24 so far this year. The next execution is scheduled for September 10th. Here to unpack all of this, we have Joseph Flood. He is a capital defense attorney, and John Malcolm. He is the vice president of the Edwin Meese III Institute for the Rule of Law at Advancing American Freedom. Thank you both for being with me today. This is a very sensitive, a very emotional, very complicated issue that has different rules and regulations and laws all across the country. So I'm looking forward to our conversation. John, I want to start with you.
8: Sure.
2: Seven executions scheduled this September. But let's broaden it out. America currently is accelerating the number of executions, while democracies, Western-style democracies that we would compare ourselves to, who are friends with the Canadians, the Europeans, for example, they have abandoned the death penalty. Why is that?
8: Well, in a lot of those countries, particularly the European countries, it had nothing to do with the will of the people in those countries. The death penalty enjoyed very popular support in all of those countries. That decision was not made in those countries. That decision was made in Brussels by the European Union, where the European parliamentarians got together and said, if you want to get all of the trade benefits involved in the European Union, you have to abolish the death penalty. Not only do you have to abolish the death penalty, but that if you ship drugs used for executions over to the United States, you will also lose the benefits of trade benefits with the European Union. So this was not a democratic decision to end the death penalty. And, you know, look, the death penalty still retains, despite all of the attacks that have been made against it, it's still a majority of Americans believe in the death penalty. There are 27 states that still carry capital punishment. There are 41 federal statutes that still carry the death penalty as a potential penalty. So it's not shocking that these other countries abolished the death penalty. They did so because it simply wasn't worth giving up all the trade benefits of being a member of the European Union.
2: I do want to get into those drugs. But you say, John, that society has a legitimate interest in imposing the death penalty. So you're arguing that in those European countries, for example, and that might be the best comparison because these are some of our closest allies, that there are, that on balance, European societies would also still favor the death penalty were it not for rules from the EU, from Brussels?
8: Yes. At the time the death penalty was abolished in those countries, they did polls in Germany, the UK, France, and the death penalty enjoyed overwhelming

0: majority support. I have no idea whether that is still the case, because the death penalty has now been abolished in those countries for several years. But that was not a decision that was made by the people in those countries. That was a decision made in Brussels.
1: By their governments. All right. Let's take a closer look at this country, because I want to look at the breakdown of states with and without the death penalty. And we have a map here. So those yellow states, 27 of them, as John just mentioned, they do have the death penalty, though we should caution that in four of them, California, Oregon, Pennsylvania, and Ohio, they currently have a pause on executions. And then the other states in that blue-green color, they do not have the death penalty. So, Joe, when you look at this map, to you, is it a clear political partisan divide? Because of those 27, 19 have Republican governors.
2: The vast majority of the death penalty states, as you just outlined, don't actively use the executions or seek the death penalty. The death penalty has become restricted to about five or six states that actively are imposing the death penalty and carrying it out.
1: And do you see a partisan leaning there? Is this something that Republican states are more inclined to do, or is this something that is approached equally across the political divide?
2: There is a slight partisan divide. I think certain conservatives favor the death penalty slightly more than liberals, but there are a lot of pro-life conservatives who also believe that killing defendants, people who are convicted of a crime, also violates their values. But Bill Clinton famously flew home during his campaign in 1992 to preside over a triple execution in Arkansas. So it's not so clearly a politically partisan divide. But if you look at the states that execute the most people, have the most death sentences, they're all former Confederate states. They also have the highest murder rates. There is a close synergy between the death penalty and murder and homicide. The states that are seeking the death penalty, there's a huge uptick in two, Alabama and Florida. They're both former slave states. There's a direct correlation between states that had slavery and those that didn't, and their current use of the death penalty.
1: Sorry, what connection are you making with the era of slavery?
2: Following the abolition of slavery, lynching became a form of control over freed slaves. In the 1940s, there began a political push statewide and then ultimately at a federal level to abolish lynchings, and it was eventually abolished. And each of those states that had a large number of lynchings then adopted or utilized the death penalty at a much higher rate, and there was a clear racial divide between the people who were being executed judicially in those states as African Americans.
1: John, I read some of your thoughts on the matter before the show, and I wanted to ask you, why do you believe that there are crimes, just fundamentally believe that there are crimes that are so horrific that the death penalty is justified versus life in prison without parole?
0: Well, I think that there are many people who believe that the ultimate punishment is the only fitting punishment for certain crimes that get committed. So let's pick an example. There would be a lot more executions going on now had Joe Biden not commuted the sentence of 37 of the 40 people who were on federal death row. But look at the ones, even he believed, presumably, that there are certain crimes for which the death penalty is appropriate. So he did not commute the sentence of the guy who went into the Tree of Life synagogue in Pittsburgh and shot it up, or Dylan Roof, who went into a black church down in South Carolina and murdered many people, or Dzhokhar Tsarnaev, the Boston Marathon bomber. Presumably, he believed that the crime, that those crimes deserve the death penalty. Joseph and I were talking briefly backstage. It happened that we both worked for judges on the 11th Circuit Court of Appeals. Back when I was a federal prosecutor, I was involved in the federal prosecution of a guy who sent mail bombs that ended up killing an 11th Circuit judge, Robert Vance, a civil rights worker in Savannah. And he sent two more mail bombs, one of which was intercepted before it killed the civil rights worker in Jacksonville, Florida, and the other was going to the clerk's office in the federal courthouse in Atlanta, which, had it not been intercepted and been opened, would have likely killed 40 people. Now, Alabama subsequently tried this person, whom we had already convicted federally, and he has been executed. I think it was the only punishment that this gentleman so richly deserved.
1: But if the goal is to remove someone from society, and perhaps the role of government is to be less

0: emotional than a family that would understandably want retribution. Why would life without parole not be sufficient?
1: Well, you know, being less emotional doesn't mean that you can't have a belief that there are certain crimes that are so heinous that the only fitting punishment that upholds the rule of law and does a socially accepted method of exacting what some people consider a bad word, I don't, retribution, that is the only type of penalty that is acceptable. I believe that. A majority of the American people believe that. And it's not, I don't believe that the death penalty is a vestige of slavery. I mean, and you mentioned before about political divides. I think that, look, these decisions are largely made by local district attorneys. Local district attorneys have to respond to the people who elect them. So I think it's not an accident that this happens in more conservative states. But I would even note that in California, where they have over 550 people on death row, the voters have several times voted to keep the death penalty in the face of overwhelming support on the other side and a lot of funding to try to do away with the death penalty. California hasn't executed anybody since 2006, yet the people in California still believe in the death penalty. It's just Gavin Newsom does not.
0: Before we move on from the rest of the world, I do just want to put up another chart, and this is where the U.S. ranks in terms of executions every year. The country that carries out the most executions is believed to be China. We don't have exact numbers. Those are classified state secrets. It's believed to be in the thousands. Then it goes Iran, Saudi Arabia, Yemen, and the United States. To a non-expert like myself, I would assume that this is not a list that the U.S. is eager to be on alongside some of those countries. Joe, when you see that list, what do you see?
2: I see a certain kind of brutalization in using the death penalty in society. It is retributive in the sense that we get an eye for an eye, but you know the eye for an eye leaves someone blind, and that's what we're doing is we're killing ourselves. And there's no deterrent effect. These countries that execute, the very few countries that execute people are not doing it for deterrence. And deterrence does not work in the United States. There is more of a brutalization effect that when you legitimize the killing of our citizens, it sends at least a mixed message to society about killing. And that's why there's a direct link between the number of homicides or the rate of homicides in death penalty states versus states without the death penalty. States that have the death penalty in the United States have about a 33% higher homicide rate than those that have abolished the death penalty, and that's true around the world.
0: When you look at the justice system, it is fallible. It doesn't always get it right. Joseph, to you, is that the strongest argument against the death penalty because the state or the country could be killing the wrong person?
2: It's an extremely compelling argument. I am a religious Catholic, and the Catholic Church teaches a pro-life, a consistent pro-life ethic. So I don't believe in killing people. But the number of innocent people who have been sentenced to death, there are over 200 people since 1976 who have been exonerated. For every innocent person that was almost executed, we've executed 8 people. So there's a 1 in 9 error rate. There's no place in our society where we would tolerate such a high error rate. So the risk of executing innocent people is a very, very compelling reason to abolish the death penalty, or at least to be extremely circumspect. In my career as a capital defense lawyer, I've represented about 200 people. 10% of them have been factually innocent. And because there was aggressive defense lawyering on all those cases, the right result happened in all but one of them. But the vast majority of people facing the death penalty do not receive quality representation. And the rush to judgment, the pressure that's put on law enforcement officials investigating horrible crimes, coupled with incompetent lawyers, is the reason we have just an epidemic of innocent people being convicted of murder and sentenced to death.
0: John, how do we justify this risk with numbers like that?
1: Well, first of all, I many, many things that Joseph said that I just disagree with. I do not believe that there's high murder rates in certain states because it has the death penalty. You pointed to Iran, China. They're all

0: also countries like Taiwan, Japan, Singapore, that are not dictatorships that also retain the death penalty. Joseph mentioned that this isn't a deterrence. Look, in 1985, the time between a death penalty being imposed and execution taking place was just under 6 years. Now it's over 27 years. It's hard to say whether it's a deterrent or not, although with statistics like that, it's hard to believe that it could be a deterrent. Look, the death penalty is a human endeavor. We have juries, we have judges, they're human beings. People make mistakes. We do lots of things, by the way, as a society, because we believe that the benefits outweigh the costs that we know are going to result in innocent lives being lost. We raise the speed limit, we legalize marijuana, some people are going to smoke marijuana, want to get high and get in cars and kill people. We do it because we decide that the benefits are going to outweigh the costs. Yes, are there mistakes that have been made with respect to the death penalty? There have been. Because of the zealous representation of people like Joseph, which I applaud, by the way, there's no proof that anybody in the modern era who was in fact innocent has been executed. And why is that? Because for the most part, they do get competent counsel. Not historically, but now they do. There is certainly not a rush to judgment. Again, 27 years between the time of sentence and the time an execution is carried out. During that time, there are innumerable appeals and then habeas corpus petitions. And by the way, if there is more than a scintilla of evidence to suggest that somebody is actually innocent, you have a governor who can commute a sentence, or if he really believes somebody was innocent and exonerated, can pardon that person. So there are all kinds of fail-safe measures to minimize to an extreme the likelihood of the kinds of errors that Joseph is talking about actually happening. I'm glad for that, but that is a fact.
1: Joseph, are you and race, which there's a correlation there, it's more about that than the crime itself?
2: Absolutely. Steve Bright, one of my mentors, a great death penalty lawyer, once wrote an article that capital punishment is not reserved for the worst of the worst. It's reserved for those who get the worst lawyers. And that was true 25 years ago when he wrote that article, and that's still true today. People who get incompetent counsel get convicted at a much higher rate, and the errors that lead to innocent people being sentenced to death are less likely to be uncovered. I don't agree with Malcolm that innocent people have not been executed. They manifestly have been executed, including in the modern era. But the fact that we're having such a high rate of deliberate premeditated killing of innocent people, that is something that should give everyone pause. And just to put this in some historical context, support for the death penalty has been dropping dramatically for the last 30 years.
1: What is it at right now?
2: It's about 50%, but when you give people the option of imposing a reversible, if erroneous, option of life imprisonment without parole, it goes down dramatically. In 1994, several states adopted life imprisonment without parole. By the mid to late 90s, all of the states had adopted that as an option for juries, and that's when you saw a dramatic decrease in the number of cases that were resulting in death sentences imposed by juries and ultimately in executions. We're on a nearly uninterrupted two-decade trend against new death sentences and against executions. The present circumstances of the last 2 years are an exception. What has paralleled that trend? A dramatic decrease in the number of homicides that are happening in the United States. The trend line is clear. The less we've used the death penalty has run parallel with the low rate of homicides.
1: I want to take a look at the methods that these states are using, because we've mentioned that the debate here is not just about whether people should be executed, but also the method of execution. So again, we have 27 states in which the death penalty is legal. 25 of those states use lethal injection as the primary method. South Carolina uses the electric chair. Idaho has the firing squad. And as we've noted, there are four other states, I believe, in which the firing squad is allowed. John, do you think that there should be an evolution in terms of the methods used? We noted in the beginning of the show that it's harder for this country, these states, to get the drugs that they need from Europe because these companies are refusing to sell these drugs that could be used in

0: capital punishment. What do you make of the variety of methods?
1: Well, let's talk about how we got here. So you ended up having things like the electric chair, firing squad. People on Joseph's side of this political divide said, well, this is inhumane. It's barbaric. We need to have something that is, you know, more humane. So, okay, they shifted to drugs. Now, ever since then, death penalty abolitionists have been making it increasingly difficult for such executions to take place and have been increasing and making it increasingly likely that there could be a botched execution. So not only, for example, have they, are European countries, you know, not allowed to provide these drugs, but the pharmaceutical industries in the United States have been pressured to also not provide those drugs. So now the United States and these states rely on compounding pharmacies, which were a little bit less reliable, still pretty reliable, but a little bit less reliable. What else have they done? They've gone to doctors' associations and nursing associations and said, well, assisted suicide is fine, but it's an ethical violation for you to participate in an execution. That leaves executions up to prison guards. Prison guards don't get this kind of medical training, and so you end up having periodic problems. But, you know, look, if somebody prefers to have something that is quick, relatively painless, and going to do the job, then by all means, go back to a firing squad.
0: Joseph, there's something called nitrogen hypoxia that's under discussion. Describe that, and where do you fall in this debate over what would be the most humane way?
2: So Alabama recently, in the last several years, adopted nitrogen hypoxia. I have a client on Alabama's death row. And they adopted it as an alternative because they were having a lot of problems, not just with getting the drugs, but in torturing people. And the evolution of methods of execution has almost nothing to do with the suffering that's caused to the defendant. That's a legal argument under the Eighth Amendment to demonstrate that it's cruel and unusual. But the evolution in the method of execution is all about society's perception of it being cruel and the suffering that people who observe the execution go through. There are three states, New York, Michigan, and South Dakota, that publicly executed people by hanging in a horrible way, and they were later determined to be innocent. And each of those states abolished the death penalty soon after that. And what's happened over the last 30 or 40 years is that it's clear that the old methods of execution, including the electric chair, cause intense suffering, not just to the person being executed, but the people watching. So in the 1970s, especially in the 1980s, there was an evolution to have more humane methods of execution so that the people watching didn't have to observe someone in intense pain.
0: We only have about 30 seconds left, John, but I do want to ask you, Joseph just noted that it's about 50-50 in the divide here. How much do you think the American public prioritizes this when it comes to voting?
1: Well, every time the voters get presented with the option of keeping the death penalty or abolishing it, they vote to keep it. In fact, it's over 50. It's probably closer to 60. And if you present people with polls with particular facts, like Khalid Sheikh Mohammed and, you know, the 9/11 murders, or Timothy McVeigh and the Oklahoma City bombing, support goes up into the 70s in terms of you know, supporting the death penalty.
0: This was a very interesting and very important debate. Thank you both for joining me today, Joseph Flood and John Malcolm.
1: Thank you for having us.
0: And that's all from the team here in Washington. I want to hand it back to Phil Lavelle in Florida and Al Jazeera's global headquarters in Doha.
3: Yeah, coming up on our next edition of This Is America, we're going to be looking at the very first Republican National Midterms Convention in Texas. That is ahead of what could be an historic election in November. That is Wednesday, 18:30 GMT. If you're here in the United States, it's 2:30 p.m. on the East Coast. We'll see you then. Bye for now.

0: Years of neglect had made the power gap evident.
1: The Pacific has never been a priority of the Western world. That's how China has come into the Pacific.
0: Making the region attractive to new influences.
2: Debt is a significant concern in the Pacific.
0: While the growing militarization leaves those caught in the global power struggle wondering what will be left for those who come after.
3: Well, there's no such thing as a free lunch. So the main concern I have is what will be left for our future generations.
0: Fight for the Pacific, the fallout on Al Jazeera.
4: Israel's attacks on Lebanon have made thousands of Syrians refugees for a second time, and they're returning to a country that's still trying to rebuild after more than a decade of its own war.
5: It's going to take a lot longer than the 10 days of the ceasefire for people to realize how big the destruction is. They are going to rebuild regardless, as Israeli airstrikes continue to level entire residential blocks.

0: I'm Hannah Hoxter. This is Al Jazeera live from Doha. Coming up on the programme, Israel says it will close the British consulate in occupied East Jerusalem in response to UK's decision to ban imports from illegal Israeli settlements. The Israeli elections are less than 2 months away and each side is battling for every vote. Yemen's Ansarullah Houthis claim responsibility for attacks on trucks and energy facilities in Saudi Arabia. More than 70 people have been injured.
1: We're here on the American side of Lake Ontario. Well, according to President Trump, Lake America, where we explain the latest chapter in the trade war between Canada and the United States.
0: The Israeli government has announced that it will close the British consulate in occupied East Jerusalem. It follows the UK's decision to ban goods from illegal Israeli settlements in the occupied West Bank. Foreign Minister Ed Miliband says Britain can no longer simply call out injustice and suffering, telling Parliament it has to act now to oppose any further expansion of illegal settlements. Jonah Hull reports.
2: It's the first major foreign policy move by Andy Burnham's government and likely to have far-reaching consequences between two governments, the UK and Israel, who are nominally allies.
3: Today, we refuse to be bystanders to further suffering and to the destruction of the two-state solution. We call out what is unlawful. We act on the import of goods from illegal settlements. We ban advertising of illegal settlements. We act on services to prevent new settlement expansion.
2: And with the announcement of trade sanctions on the occupied territories came the accusation that settler violence against Palestinians amounted to government-enabled ethnic cleansing.
3: The British government agrees that there is ethnic cleansing of Palestinians in areas of the West Bank, perpetrated by settler terrorists. And all too often, the Israeli government has turned a blind eye to this.
2: The UK's argument, said the Foreign Secretary, is not with the people of Israel, but with the conduct of its government, a distinction Israel and its strong ally, the United States, are likely to question.
4: It is a significant marker of intent, a change of approach by this British government, as promised by Andy Burnham in his brief campaign to become Prime Minister 2 months ago, to do better and go further in support of Palestinian rights. But it may well yet come at a cost.
2: In the face of what it described as outrageous lies, Israel said it would close Britain's consulate in occupied East Jerusalem.
5: Unfortunately, a hostile Labour government is in office, systematically acting against the State of Israel, and it has left us with no choice but to finally respond to its hostile actions.
2: And the US ambassador to Israel warned of further significant repercussions.
6: I would tell you that it's probably going to have a very negative effect that does not meet whatever goal maybe that the Brits have.
2: Those goals amount to what is now a cornerstone of British foreign policy, the preservation of the two-state solution and economic confrontation with elements of the State of Israel. Jonah Hull, Al Jazeera, London.
0: Nida Ibrahim has the Palestinians' reaction from Ramallah in the occupied West Bank.
7: The decision by the UK is very important because it finally shows the impact that these illegal Israeli settlements have on the lives of Palestinians, not just by these expanding illegal Israeli settlements, but also by the growing settler violence that happens.

0: has been enjoying the impunity of the Israeli government. These settlers are averaging 6 violent attacks against Palestinians per day, according to the UN. This is an all-time high. So an attention by the UK, an attention by other Western countries is, of course, welcomed, specifically as many Bedouin communities stand to lose, stand to be evicted, stand to be ethnically cleansed from the places that they've lived on for decades. Of course, this will be judged based on how it's going to affect Israeli businesses, how it's going to affect businesses operating in illegal Israeli settlements, and how that decision is going to be enforced in the UK, in Europe, in other areas as well. But at the same time, it shows a change in the way the international community is dealing with Israel when it comes to the growing expansion of illegal Israeli settlements and the growing illegal Israeli settlement outposts, which have been growing every day we go around the occupied West Bank and we see the number. We are often surprised by the speed of which these settlers build these illegal structures on occupied territory. And for them, being noticed by the international community is a step, yes, coming a bit too late, but it's still a very important one, especially as Israel is still pushing for its E1 project.
1: The Israeli elections are less than 2 months away, with Prime Minister Benjamin Netanyahu's right-wing coalition battling for every vote. Campaign adverts on social media are highlighting policies popular with supporters. Those include the war on Gaza, the treatment of Palestinian detainees, and the expansion of illegal settlements. Noor Odeh reports.
2: Election campaigns in Israel were in full swing weeks before political parties submitted their final lists for the upcoming elections. And members of the governing coalition are taking the first swing. Israel Katz, the Minister of Defense, launched his successful campaign for a secure slot in the Israeli Prime Minister's Likud party with this video. A montage of the bombings and wholesale destruction the Israeli army caused in Gaza, Lebanon, Iran, and elsewhere. Benjamin Netanyahu has relied heavily on AI-generated videos to rouse right-wing fervor and attack his opponents. One of the latest he posted warns voters that Gadi Eisenkot, who often leads in the polls, is a, quote, Trojan horse for the Israeli left and Palestinian-Israeli figure Mansour Abbas. Finance Minister Bezalel Smotrich has focused on land grabs and Israeli settlements. A number of his video ads boast of the so-called revolution Smotrich has overseen in the occupied West Bank.
3: We will export the settlement project from the West Bank to the Negev and the Galilee.
2: In this video, he promises Palestinian Israelis who make up 20% of the population that the revolution is coming to their towns. The Minister of National Security, Etamar Ben-Gvir, is prolific on social media, posting, among others, videos of demolishing Palestinian homes inside Israel and the mistreatment of Palestinian prisoners, including this AI-generated video featuring a conveyor belt of Palestinian prisoners hauled to their death in an Israeli prison. Katz and Ben-Gvir took down the videos, but only after they were viewed and downloaded millions of times. The coalition needs every vote to win. In such a fierce competition, brutality against Palestinians is not a shocking factor. It's a selling point. Noor Odeh, Al Jazeera.
1: Yossi Beilin is Israel's former Minister of Justice and the former Deputy Foreign Minister. He joins us from Tel Aviv. Can I ask you then, how likely is it that Netanyahu will actually stay in power? Because latest polls show the anti-Netanyahu bloc is polling higher than the pro-Bibi bloc at the moment.
4: Yeah, I mean, it is an option, but it will be a very big surprise if Netanyahu prevails as a prime minister. He's doing his best. He knows how to canvass. He knows how to get to the issues which people care for. But I think that it is over. And it will be a big surprise if he wins.
1: I was going to ask, because this election has been held now in a country which seems even more polarised than ever. Are you suspecting that the main results of this vote will be a political deadlock, or do you think it'll actually lead to another election?
4: Well, I hope very much that it won't lead to other elections. I think that we had too many of them in the last 5-6 years, and that eventually it will be the anti-Bibi camp, which includes, by the way, people from the left and from the center-left, but that it will be include them and some and the Arab lists in the Knesset. According to the polls, if this is the next coalition, then there is no need for a crisis or new elections or whatever. We can immediately get to work and to change many, many of the things that you even referred now in the last minutes about what is happening between Israelis and Palestinians.
1: Well, I was going to ask then, how much do you think then this ban on goods from the illegal settlements is going to be a factor in the upcoming elections?
4: Very much so. Very much so. It will be a major issue, and it is a major issue. People understand, I believe, better that the Palestinian issue is something that you cannot bypass by any other attempts to have peace with other countries or whatever, which is good, of course, but not enough. If you don't make peace with the Palestinians, you are in a very, very bad shape, and they are in a very bad shape. And I hope that the next coalition will be aware of it, enough aware to have arguments with the right, and it will not be easy. But in order to change many, many of the things, if not all the things, that they decided upon in this context.
1: So, given you're speaking to us from Israel, what would you say are the key electoral concerns for voters at the moment? Is it about having an investigation into the 7th of October? Is it about settler expansion? Is it about security concerns from regional conflicts? What would you say are the major factors?
4: All the above, but the issue of an inquiry commission is the most tangible one and clear one. I mean, this is not just a principle. This is something that the government has to do in the first meeting of the cabinet after the elections and decide upon a state inquiry into the matters of the October the 7th.
1: And can I ask you, you kind of mentioned it before about, for you, you foresee that this is potentially the end of Netanyahu. I was going to ask about Likud, because Likud seems to have been changing so dramatically. We've seen so many candidates jumping ship. I mean, for example, from Ezenkot last year to now Ilu's last month. Is it down to Netanyahu's presence, or is it about the policies within the party?
4: No, it's about Netanyahu. Netanyahu chose his people. There were some kind of primaries, but it is marginal. I mean, it was never before that the head of the Likud chose, actually by himself, many of the future members of Knesset. And it is much more a Netanyahu party than the Likud party.
1: And what then do you feel about Ezenkot's prospects, given that he is at the moment ahead in the polls, but as we've known, the election is in 2 months' time? Do you think he would be able to form a coalition, and who would be on his coalition?
4: Yeah, first of all, it is a month and a half, not 2 months, so it is shorter, but still a long while, you are right. And you can never know things. Sometimes in the last moment, there is a change in the reality that you could not foresee, and that changes the results of the elections. I think that he is a very serious candidate. He is very much appreciated by people. Also, that he, because of the fact that he is a bereaved father, and he is coming from the Morocco origin, which is we never had a prime minister from a non-Ashkenazi origin, and he will be the first one apparently. All these things make him attractive not only to the left, to the center left, but also to people on the right who may not vote for him on the election day, but will decide not to vote that day. And this is enough. I mean, if you have 1 or 2 or 3% of people from the right who will never vote for the center left, but may not come and will not vote, that may assure that Eisenkot will be elected.
1: Yossi Beilin, thank you so much for your time.
4: Thank you for having me.
1: Saudi Arabia's government says Yemen's Ansarul Houthis have carried out attacks on its energy facilities in the south. The Saudi-led coalition in Yemen says the Houthis targeted the city of Abha, Khamis, Mushtait, Najran and Yazan. A coalition spokesperson said more than 70 people have been injured. The attacks caused fires at several oil facilities. In the last few days, Yemen's government-aligned forces have been attacking Houthi positions in several regions. And the Houthis say a strike on a prison in Sana'a killed 7 people. An army spokesperson said government forces have seized new positions and inflicted human and material losses. Government forces have renewed attacks on the Houthis in western Taiz and southern Hodeidah. That's towards Bab al-Mundab Strait in the Red Sea. Well, the Houthis say any aggression against Yemen will be met with both retaliation and punishment. Al Jazeera's Yusuf Mowry has more from the capital, Sana'a.
5: Well, a lot of people in the areas that are being targeted, whether it's through the airstrikes or through the on-the-ground clashes between Yemen's Ansar Allah Houthis and government forces, they are fleeing these areas. In fact, according to the World Health Organization, 3,000 families have been displaced because of the current conflict. 21,000 individuals are currently seeking refuge due to displacement from the areas where the clashes are happening. In addition to that, according to the World Health Organization, almost 900 people have been killed in these clashes, and most of these death casualties are coming from western Taiz, where the fierce clashes is currently engaging, and where we are getting reports that Saudi airstrikes have also targeted the district of Al-Wazi'a. This is a new area where it is said that Ansar Allah Houthi forces are advancing west of Taiz in this district, which is closer and closer to the port and the city of Al-Mukha. This is the ultimate goal of the Ansar Allah Houthis in this series of clashes in western Taiz. They want to secure the main road that links between Taiz and the city of Al-Mukha, and they want to capture the port of Al-Mukha so they can have full control of the coastal line, the western coastal line, overseeing the entirety of the Red Sea from the port of Mukha and from the port of Al-Hudaydah, which is currently under the Ansar Allah Houthis' control.
1: Still ahead on Al Jazeera. Who owns Nelson Mandela's legacy? That question is now being debated in a court in South Africa.
6: Thorough inquiry.
7: No matter who wins at the ballot box, the corporations always win and the voters lose.
6: Real conversation.
8: Okay, this is what you do with a media company. 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
6: Josh Rushing and guests hone in on the issues shaping U.S. politics.
7: What we're experiencing right now in American politics is a tipping point.
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10: On Counting the Cost, the race for AI dominance is on. The US leads, but China is rapidly closing the gap. The winner could supercharge its economy, gain a military advantage, and reshape cybersecurity. With the stakes this high, can either side afford to lose? Counting the Cost,

0: Jazeera.
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0: You're watching Al Jazeera, a reminder of our top stories this hour. The Israeli government has announced it will close the British consulate in occupied East Jerusalem. It follows the UK's decision to ban goods from illegal Israeli settlements in the occupied West Bank. Israel's election campaign is ramping up with the war on Gaza shaping the race. Prime Minister Benjamin Netanyahu has announced the final list of the Likud party candidates. He's facing pressure to unite the right as he seeks a seventh term. Yemen's Ansarullah Houthis have carried out attacks on Saudi energy facilities in the south. The Saudi Energy Ministry spokesperson said more than 70 people have been injured. A US official has told Al Jazeera that an underwater drone operated by US forces malfunctioned more than a day ago, adding that it was surveying regional waters in support of ongoing operations. This comes hours after IRGC's Navy forces released a statement claiming it had captured a US unmanned submersible at the entrance of the Strait of Hormuz. It's still unknown if this is the same drone. Well, we can now talk to Alan Eyre. He is a distinguished diplomatic fellow at the Middle East Institute. He joins us now from Washington. Alan, can I ask you then, earlier today, the US said that they were going to release sanctions or enforce more sanctions on Iran's aviation sector. Do you think this could finally have the results that Scott Bessent is hoping for?
1: Hedda, I think it's wildly improbable that additional sanctions at this point will move the dial in terms of what this U.S. administration is seeking. I think that, unfortunately, the dynamic is the more pressure the U.S. puts on Iran, the more likely it is Iran will push back and escalate. And we've seen that over the last 3 days.
0: And you've previously accused the Trump administration of having ADD in their Iran strategy. Do you at least think the upcoming midterms and Trump's now record recent low popularity polling, do you think that could provide an incentive to now change tact?
1: Well, they have changed tact. They've stopped escalating, and they're trying to keep this on the back burner until after the midterms, Hannah. So they've already changed tact. They're not doing anything that will, in their mind, escalate on their side to provoke Iranian escalation. The problem is, as General Mattis used to say, the enemy has a vote. And for the very same reasons that the U.S. doesn't want to escalate before the midterms, the Iranians think it's a pretty good idea to escalate before the midterms, to hurt the administration.
0: Which I'm guessing leads more to the tit-for-tat escalation than de-escalation. Talking about Iran, Iran regularly says that they can survive these sanctions, and it's actually part of their identity now. Would you say that's accurate? From your sources there, how much are people struggling?
1: Well, the people are struggling massively. There's no doubt about that, Hannah. The U.S. naval blockade, much more so than Operation Economic Outcast, is having a serious sustained effect on the Iranian people. The bad news is those Iranian people have almost no influence on what the people in power do. So the Iranian elite, the Islamic Revolutionary Guard Corps, they're not feeling pain. They make money off of sanctions. So, yes, we're causing serious pain to the Iranian people, but that's not going to make their leadership more prone to compromise.
0: Alan Eyre, a distinguished diplomatic fellow at Middle East Institute, thank you so much.
1: Thank you, Hannah.
0: Nelson Mandela's eldest daughter, Mukazi Mandela, is being taken to court over her plan to sell personal items that belong to the

0: former president. Some organisations argue the objects are part of South Africa's national heritage and should not be sold or taken out of the country. Al Jazeera's Harry Mutasa has sent us this report from Johannesburg.
1: Let's say you want to sell your father's personal belongings, his diary, some of his clothes, things like that. That shouldn't be a problem, right? But what if your father was Nelson Mandela, a global icon, South Africa's first black president? That's where things get interesting.
2: Because they had...
1: A legal battle over Nelson Mandela's personal belongings is playing out in the Constitutional Court. His eldest daughter, Makaziwe Mandela, wants to auction dozens of his personal belongings in the United States. These include the iconic Madiba shirts. The move is being opposed by the South African Heritage Resources Agency, the Robben Island Museum, and the Department of Arts and Culture. I am on Vilakazi Street. It's famous because this is where Nelson Mandela used to live. Number 8115 is now a popular tourist site. And people have opinions about selling his personal belongings.
3: They must just leave the Mandela's kids alone. They must do what they like with their father's assets and everything.
4: The belongings should belong to our country. As we know, he was fighting for South Africa. Why then should they go outside the country? So I believe his belongings, we African, we are traditional people, they must remain here. We are happy. Our kids still want to come and see those belongings.
1: The name Nelson Mandela is powerful, more so here in South Africa. It's a very topical issue, and people are waiting for judges to rule. Harry Mutasa, Al Jazeera, Johannesburg.
0: Canada's counter-tariffs on American goods have come into effect. The measures will affect $20 billion worth of goods in response to tariffs announced by President Donald Trump last month after trade talks collapsed. So how did we get here? Alex Baird explains.
5: Well, it's Retaliation Day. Canada is finally striking back against those tariffs brought in by President Donald Trump last month in Washington, D.C. So we thought we'd come here to Union Station and then go catch a train and head on up to the Canadian border to see just how big the soul is. Actually, that's going to take 11 hours, so let's grab a quick coffee first in New York. So, we're talking the second largest bilateral trade relationship in the world, worth around $880 billion last year. Around 70% of Canadian goods end up here, around 50% of American ones end up on the other side of the border. And they've been operating roughly without tariffs under deals like the USMCA. That was until Donald Trump signed an executive order in February last year, slapping Canada with 25% tariffs, citing undocumented migration and fentanyl. Now, that was initially pushed back, but that started a long saga with tariffs. Now we're going to catch a train. For more than 19 months, there have been tit-for-tat tariffs, threats, pulling back on threats, failed trade talks, and relations have continued to sour pretty badly. Then we hit July. Donald Trump announced 50% tariffs on more than $20 billion worth of Canadian goods, claiming Ottawa has been ripping off the United States for years. But let's unwrap that, because that has real impact stateside too. Canada is the top import market for around 23 states. For Montana, it accounts for more than 90%. It's also the primary export partner for roughly 26 states. And those new US tariffs, they kicked in on August 22nd. Well, after a quick drive from the train station, we're finally here. This beach is America. That is Lake Ontario. And on the other side, you've got Canada. Now, on that other side, Prime Minister Mark Carney had promised to respond to those new tariffs dollar for dollar. And so, at 1 minute past midnight on September 8th, 648 new tariffs came into effect on things like agricultural products, dairy, plastics, aluminium, that sort of thing. And why have we chosen to come here to tell this story? Well, in retaliation to all of that, Donald Trump announced last month that Lake Ontario was being renamed to Lake America.
0: Russia says US President Donald Trump told President Vladimir Putin that he wants the war in Ukraine to end swiftly. The Kremlin says the two leaders spoke on the phone after US envoys Steve Witkoff and Jared Kushner visited Moscow and Kyiv over the weekend. A spokesperson says Putin told Trump that what he believes the US could do to help end the war. Witkoff and Kushner pushed for trilateral talks between the US, Russia and Ukraine. Turkish firefighters are battling to contain a wild

0: fire in the southern province of Antalya. It's forced the evacuation of hundreds of homes in the region. Teams are tackling the flames from the air with helicopters as well as on the ground. There is much more on our website, so go to aljazeera.com. The news continues on Al Jazeera after Counting the Cost.
1: Breaking through the rubble with what is an incredibly heavy piece of equipment so that they can retrieve the bodies buried beneath. It has taken 3 weeks to the day to complete one of the world's most closely watched, ritualized and historic transfers of power. Front lines here in the north and the east of the country that have been relatively static are now beginning to move. 16,000 hectares torn through by this wildfire in under 72 hours. That's an area the size of the city of Paris.

0: Hello, everybody. I'm Rishad Salamat. This is Counting the Cost on Al Jazeera, your look at the world of business and economics. The race is on to become the dominant AI superpower. The US had an early lead, but China is catching up quickly. What will it take for either side to come out on top? Artificial intelligence promises to supercharge economies, provide militaries with an edge over their rivals, and revolutionize the world of cybersecurity. With stakes this high, can either side afford to lose? Whoever emerges as the leading power in artificial intelligence could secure an advantage over its rivals for years to come. Only two countries are really in this race, the United States and China. The US has poured hundreds of billions of dollars into creating the world's most sophisticated models, but China isn't far behind, and it's managed to achieve similar results at a fraction of the cost. Control of key inputs like rare earth minerals and cutting-edge computer chips could prove decisive as this rivalry grows. Both powers are seeking allies and forming blocs to support their AI ambitions. But what will it take to emerge as the winner in the battle of the AI superpowers? Vinton Monaghan reports.
1: Artificial intelligence is the latest battleground in the rivalry between the world's two leading economies. The United States and China are in a race to develop the most sophisticated and widely adopted models, and both aim to come out on top.
2: I will tell you, the AI, the artificial intelligence, we're way ahead of number two. Number two is China. And I never want to underestimate China, but right now we're way ahead.
3: Many large AI models have been competing in a race to the top, and breakthroughs have been achieved in the research and development of our own chips. All of this has turned China into one of the economies with the fastest growing innovation capabilities.
1: According to PwC, AI is expected to add 15 percentage points to global economic output over the next decade. It also has military applications, potentially supercharging both hacking and cybersecurity. The US is currently leading the race, but China is quickly catching up. The US accuses Chinese firms of cheating, using American AI models to train their own. China denies this and accuses American firms of doing the same thing. The two sides have taken different approaches to distribution and control. Most leading US companies have adopted a closed model. This means users interact with the AI through the companies, and their inner workings aren't made public. China, on the other hand, has gone for open models. These can be fully downloaded and used independently by users. More of the code is public, and people can adapt them to their own needs. The rivalry is rapidly becoming internationalized. The US has formed a bloc known as Pax Silica, including the EU, India, and several others. Its aim is to secure the supply chains necessary for AI.
4: Pax Silica is an economic security coalition that does not follow the typical geometries of geopolitical alliances. It is a group of countries that realize that shared supply chains are actually more binding than shared ideology.
1: China has formed a bloc of its own, the World Artificial Intelligence Cooperation Organization, or WAICO. Some of its members include Brazil, Pakistan, and several African nations. Officials say the aim isn't to exclude anyone, but instead to help promote the adoption of AI in the global south.
5: The WAICO initiative is yet another example of China's efforts to build a community.

0: humanity with a shared future for humanity and implement the Global Governance Initiative.
1: Only one country is a member of both groups, Kazakhstan. But Reuters reports that Washington is warning allies that they'll be excluded from Pax Silica if they engage with China's coalition. Both sides have powerful leverage in the AI race. China controls much of the world's production of rare earth minerals that are vital to the production of the physical infrastructure needed to sustain AI. China has been willing to use this as a bargaining chip in trade disputes. Meanwhile, the US and its allies control global supply of the most advanced semiconductor chips, another key factor in the AI race. Washington currently blocks China's access on national security grounds. The stakes are high. Whoever develops the dominant AI will likely have an edge for decades to come. It's a race neither side can afford to lose. Vincent Monahan, Al Jazeera, for Counting the Cost.
2: Well, let's discuss this further with our guest. Joining us from Washington, D.C. is Kyle Chan. He is a fellow at Brookings and a specialist on U.S.-China relations. Kyle also previously testified before the U.S. House Select Committee on China. In Beijing, we have Mike Liu. He is the vice president and a senior fellow at the Center for China and Globalization. And finally, in Brussels, is David Timmis. He's a senior fellow in AI governance at the Global Governance Institute and is a specialist and keynote speaker on the impact of AI on the future of work. Kyle, let's start off with you. It's not just about companies, as people have often framed this debate, but this is all about countries, and this is what it has become. And it's about two countries facing off, in essence.
3: That's right. Even though it seems like the story is about these powerful AI companies, ultimately they are embedded within their own national legal regulatory systems. So we also see two different ecosystems evolving, right? A Chinese one and an American one. So it's not just the models, but it's the hardware that goes behind powering these models, the data centers, and who gets access to them. And I think what's happening is you see, for example, Washington's willingness and ability to control who gets access to, say, the latest Anthropic model. This is not just about private companies anymore, but becoming more of a geostrategic question.
2: Well, let's have a look at the companies in play here as well. I mean, if we have a look at, for instance, what's been going on with regards to, let's say, Kimi K3, 57% essentially AI capability, and then we've got Claude's Opus 5, 67%. Now, that is a real gap there. But one thing is that Kimi can do that at a third of the price. In Brussels is David Timmis. What do you make of that?
4: Yeah, I definitely agree with my colleague in DC that we do see, first and foremost, an arms race. It's no longer just about companies competing in the AI race, but it's about two countries in particular, the US and China, competing. One, the US, which has promoted mostly a closed source approach, and China, which has promoted an open source one. Until now, because if you look at what's happening in the US with Jensen Huang leading the charge on moving the whole discussion and focus of the tech companies in Silicon Valley and in the US more broadly to focus on open source, the US has realized that actually, given that for most companies and citizens, cost and control matter more than absolute peak for performance, the focus will also move in the coming months and years also a lot more on open source in the US as well, because ultimately, frontier AI will be really important for society for making advancements in medicine, drug discovery, really complex tasks that only frontier AI models could solve, but that's maybe 10% of all the uses. All the other uses, 90% of them, will largely depend on good enough models, open source models that can do the job at half the cost or even less.
2: I will come on to open versus closed in a second, but Mike, how did China achieve this? How did this narrow this gap of AI capability and be able to do it that much cheaper than the US?
5: Well, I look at the certain things. If you look at the Chinese, those tech players that have been taking a much more cost-effective approach to tackle this very complex issue. As my colleague also mentioned, you know, US model is much more work on proprietary system, where China, I look at one of things, you always look at how you should be able to sustain the development and make an end result beneficial not only for the richer country, but for all these developing economies.
2: Right, absolutely. So let's have a look at the differences between open and closed AI. I mean, the closed model is the one the US follows. I mean, it's not actually completely blanketly like this, but it's subscription, greater central control, whereas the open model, well, it's lower cost, it's downloadable, it's customizable as well, and increasingly competitive. Now, the thing is here, and this is to Kyle, is it a case that maybe the US will win the technological battle but lose the adoption one because of this route?
3: This is a really big question that I think Americans are not asking themselves enough. Right now, we see the American AI companies going full speed ahead on trying to build ever larger compute clusters to train ever larger models to race ahead on the frontier. In many ways, this is important, as my colleague in Brussels mentioned. This is important because those frontier capabilities unlock, say, research and development capacities within science, medicine, cutting-edge sectors like that, that other models can't do. On the other hand, though, I think what we're seeing is, in terms of integration into the real economy, China's been much more focused on trying to get companies, users, organizations to adopt AI faster. And we see their push across a whole range of sectors, including, for example, manufacturing, which is a strong point of China's, as well as even government services. So I think in some ways, there are multiple races being run here. On the one hand, there is a technology race. Who can build the best model? And every other week, it seems like there's a new model that comes out from either the US or China that tops the leaderboards. But at the same time, there's another race happening that I think is equally, if not even perhaps more important, which is who can make the most of this technology, who can use it to power their economies, to improve productivity, and ultimately to improve the lives of the people who are using this.
2: So it really depends. So this is to you, Mike. I mean, it really depends what you want out of AI ultimately. And the thing is, whether it's closed or open, it perhaps is also perhaps less important than the fact that China and the US have a very different approach to AI, do they not?
5: I really like what Kaya was saying. You know, it's really it depends on who will be benefit from using the end result of all these AI solutions. Maybe I take one step back. I look at in the US why they take this proprietary system, because that's the way they always have been doing in the technology area. They will want to start with the proprietary system and solution. Later on, as technology reach the maturity state, the things will be much more open. But if you look at the China stand, it's really look at how we want to make sure the end result can be utilized by not only in China, but also in other countries as well, right? So China opt towards to open approach, right? That's really, I don't want to be too, you know, politically correct on this one, you know, who is right, who is wrong. But there is like two people in the room who are really think the end result in mind and which route they are going to take in order to tackle this issue. At the end of the day, for all the countries around the world, in order to use the AI technology to accelerate the economic or industry transformation, the affordability, ability to learn, ability to train the people are critical milestones in order to accomplish results. So I look at, you know, everybody have a different approach.
2: Absolutely.
5: But the end result is much more important.
2: And to you, David, and on Mike's point here, you know, you can have access to the best model, but do you need it? Is getting a model that is almost as capable at a lower price better? And I think you alluded to it earlier as well. And what does Jensen Huang, the CEO of NVIDIA's five-layer cake situation bring to this?
4: Yeah, so to take a step back a bit, because I think my colleagues in DC and Beijing made some really valid points. And one of them I want to pick up on before answering your question is this idea of having multiple races. The US is pushing still companies like OpenAI and Anthropic, which push closed source models because there's an arms race. There's a race of a technology that is incredibly capable. Some call it

0: AGI, artificial general intelligence, others call it transformative AI, a sort of technology which would give to the company and countries hosting those companies the same sort of economic and military advantage that nuclear bombs did, you know, decades ago. And then there's the other race being played by companies and consumers alike on which country will adapt the fastest. My predicament is fairly clear. We'll know by the end of the decade which race is worth winning and which race will have a winner or, you know, maybe multiple winners. Because the way I see it, if we look at history from all the previous industrial revolutions, with maybe very few exceptions, the countries that were quote-unquote winners at the end were not the countries developing the technology, but the countries adopting it and diffusing it the quickest. One example in the UK with the electric light bulb in the second industrial revolution. The case was that it was invented in the UK by a few researchers down there, but then eventually the technology was scaled over two decades or more in the US. So the US benefited more. It could be the case that now, since China is so good at diffusing the technology, they will benefit more in the long term. However, there's this AGI, transformative AI related question, because if these companies continue to make this incredible progress they have been making in recent years, there is a question of, well, frontier AI could give that country an incredible advantage over all the others, first economically, then politically, then militarily. So that's why we have two races, one geopolitical, which is a short-term race, and the other one, which is more a societal, economic, which is the sort of a long race that China is playing and that they hope to win by diffusing the technology more effectively than anybody else.
1: Right. I'm going to bring up another chart, guys, here, and this is quite telling. I mean, this shows essentially this performance gap between top and to a closed and open models. And you can see how the gap is closed very, very, very. It became very tight back in 2025. It's widened a little bit, but very, very quickly here. Carl, what do you make of that?
2: I think what's been striking is that the Chinese AI labs have been able to roughly keep pace with their American counterparts. The gap fluctuates over time. Sometimes it narrows, sometimes it widens. Most recently, with the latest wave of Chinese models like Kimi K3, GLM 5.3, the gap has actually narrowed more recently. I don't expect it to close anytime soon. I would expect going forward the US lab to continue to lead at the frontier, in part because they have been building out their compute infrastructure at a much, much more rapid pace. Chinese AI labs are limited in this respect, and they admit as much. So they're not able to put as much investment to training their models. But at the same time, I think what we're seeing in China is a huge focus on efficiency. So recall, you know, this race to build, you know, bigger data centers. You know, China's also making this heavy investment as well. There's also state-backed players in this space. But what's really interesting is Chinese AI labs have been able to squeeze out more performance out of the same amount of compute. And that's just on the compute side. On top of that, the overall cost structure for Chinese AI labs is just lower. The cost of the engineers, the researchers, of running these training runs is overall lower. So for that reason, you get this competitiveness, not just on performance, but on performance for cost. And that's really crucial as David had pointed out.
1: And that's what I want to get to here. And to David, I've got this other chart here showing AI spending between the United States and China. And you can see that the Chinese are outspent by the Americans by a factor of 23 times. Now, how do they get so much bang out of their buck here?
0: Yes, so very important clarification to what Kyle mentioned. So the clarification is that the Chinese labs would not be able to make these breakthroughs and efficiencies in developing their models without actually distilling the leading frontier models from the US. So if labs like OpenAI and Anthropic or Google DeepMind wouldn't make the progress they have, we would not have DeepSeek being able to make their own models or Alibaba as efficient. So that's one thing to really mention. We need the US models to keep investing in compute, US companies to keep investing in compute and making breakthroughs, both in China and elsewhere, to continue this development. How sustainable it is, I give the AI infrastructure build out no longer than 2029.
1: Okay, okay, David,
0: for either
1: Which economic model is more sustainable, though? We haven't got that much time.
0: Yes, the most sustainable is clearly the model focused on open source and cost efficiency that China is promoting, if the battle between the two goes beyond the end of the decade. If the breakthroughs that OpenAI and Anthropic are going towards will

0: come to life within this decade, then maybe the US will have this unassailable lead with their frontier AI models.
1: Mike, very quickly, have the US chip restrictions actually made Chinese companies more efficient? Very quickly.
2: Well, I think this restriction of chips export to China certainly have a play to make sure, you know, the Chinese AI companies are not be able to compete on a performance space with the U.S. counterparts. But I would like to maybe add an early point, take one step back. I look at maybe if you look at U.S. and China are taking a different routes. U.S. is very much focused on basic AI technology research and capability building. And China is really focused on how to transform the industry, right? I don't think there is a gold medal at the end of game, you know, either I will win it or somebody else will win it. I think at the end of day is for China, it's very important to how to leverage so far available technology to transform the industry as quickly as possible.
1: Okay, I want to just get to this soundbite of Xi Jinping, president of China here, speaking at the opening ceremony of the World Artificial Intelligence Conference in Shanghai in July this year. Have a listen.
3: AI development should not be a solo performance by a single country, but a symphony of international cooperation. We should jointly oppose overstretching the national security concept in the field of AI, or placing one country's security over that of others.
1: Kyle, I want to get a sense here, before I get to, over to David, of this being a digital version of the Belt and Road. You give everybody the open AI for free, essentially, and then you've got everybody hooked on it, and you're setting the global rules.
4: In a sense, I think of this as a sort of Apple versus Android competition, where the US is positioning itself as the closed sort of ecosystem, the closed approach, and with closed models. And a lot of that power and control ends up back at the US AI companies or back in Washington. And China's right now trying to seize this moment and portray itself at least as the open, not just open source, but open development partner. The sort of Android that everyone else is going to build their AI systems and everything downstream on. So that's the rhetorical framing right now coming from Xi Jinping.
1: Your view on this, David?
0: My view is that we see two blocks being formed at the governance level. If you look at the G7 back in May, we had for the first time in at least recent history, maybe ever, that country leaders from G7 members were accompanied by tech leaders from Europe and the US, but none from China. And then a few months later, in July in Shanghai, there was the World AI Conference organized there, in which China is positioning itself as the leader on governance for the global south. I think this is another sign that it is an arms race that is fairly dangerous, because ultimately you need the US and China to agree on some sort of a international governance structure to make sure that humanity is ultimately the winner at the end of this. Whilst now we see two blocks forming, the Western bloc led by the US and the global South bloc led by China, not just on development, but also on governance.
1: Right. Now, let's have a look at the youth here, because, I mean, many people have argued that AI is removing the first rung of the career ladder. And looking at this, Mike, and it's very important to look at Chinese youth unemployment. We can see that in the middle of the pandemic, we had 22.7%, the global unemployment NEET rate. This is not an employment, education or training. Well, you know, 2023, it actually fell to just over 19%. But the thing here is that we've seen a steady move to the upside. Now, is this down in China perhaps also down to Tang Ping or lying flat partly as well? Also, will it be a cure for the, I suppose, the demographic challenges that China faces in the future?
2: Well, I look at this as a two separate issue, you know, because everybody today always have a fear whether AI will take over those humans' jobs. Second issue is the for the youth unemployment. I look at that's not the only issue in China, but also in other developing economies as well. If I look at the youth unemployment in India, even in Indonesia, always have a concern. right? As an economy or population at this size, as you're going through the transformation, suddenly you have some short-term hurdles you have to handle, right? So I look at that, definitely if I look at the, one of the recent AI reports, it's showing certain low-end jobs will be replaced, but certain new jobs will definitely you know, recreated. If you look at by the end of 2030, you will have more new jobs created here or there. But one of the dynamics for the job is in the AI era, you do not see those career for life in the company. Typically, we used to see in Japan, right? You need to adopt the new skill and be have agility to always the
1: sense
2: of opportunity and
1: make
2: it happen.
1: Kyle, so you've got the first rung of the career ladder perhaps being kicked out. When does the second one go? Very, very quickly.
4: Yeah, this is a huge issue right now. There is a very strong backlash, especially from Gen Z in the United States. And the story is not such a happy one in China either. A lot of young people are very anxious about finding jobs that might be commensurate with their education levels. And there's another, yet another AI race, which is who can use AI better to get those jobs, and a sense that if you don't, you'll fall behind.
1: And very quickly to you as well here, David, the same question.
0: Yes, I think the concerns are not necessarily about jobs being displaced yet. It's mostly companies not hiring and actually piloting chatbots and agents instead. And the problem is, while these organizations who are not hiring or maybe even firing will become hyper-productive in the short term, in the long term, there's this sort of age-old question: who will be the next director or CEO if you're not now preparing the next talent pipeline?
1: And in China, very quickly here as well, Mike.
2: I look at the certain turning point is that you have you know, some 20% the youth unemployment here or there, but the challenge is you know, how those people, they have to quickly align their mind. They have to look for the new opportunity rather than once you get out of school, you join government or private sectors. Just like what David was saying, you know, those private sectors, I look at that, they're also very panic. Do they want to hire more people? They use AI to do the jobs instead. So right now, I would say still at that turning point, it's too early to tell.
1: Mike Liu from the Center for China and Globalization, Kyle Chan from the Brookings Institution, and, of course, David Timmis from the Global Governance Institute. Thank you so much for joining us. And that is it for this edition of Counting the Cost. You can always get in touch with us on X at Rishard TV. Don't also forget to use the hashtag AJCTC when you do. Or drop us an email, countingthecost@aljazeera.net. Well, that is our email address. But there's more for you online at aljazeera.com/CTC. Clicking on that will take you straight through to our page, which has individual reports, links, and entire episodes for you to catch up on. That is it for this edition of Counting the Cost. I'm Rishard Salamat from the whole team right here in Doha. Thank you so much for joining us. The news on Al Jazeera is coming your way next.

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3: 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Seeking balance in every narrative we cover. Al Jazeera, from the front lines to the newsroom, to you.
4: In this world, some children grow up surrounded by family, while others grow up learning how to live without one. 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
5: Thorough inquiry.
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0: Let me push back there, because I don't know if I would call that an ideological difference with Musk.
1: Josh Rushing and guests hone in on the issues shaping U.S. politics.
2: What we're experiencing right now in American politics is a tipping point.
1: Let's focus on Al Jazeera.

0: I'm Hannah Hoxha. This is Al Jazeera live from Doha. Coming up on the programme, Israel says it will close the British consulate in occupied East Jerusalem in response to UK's decision to ban imports from illegal Israeli settlements. The Israeli elections are less than 2 months away and each side is battling for every vote. Yemen's Ansarullah Houthis claim responsibility for attacks on trucks and energy facilities in Saudi Arabia. More than 70 people are injured.
1: We're here on the American side of Lake Ontario. Well, according to President Trump, Lake America, where we explain the latest chapter in the trade war between Canada and the United States.
0: The Israeli government has announced that it will close the British consulate in occupied East Jerusalem. It follows the UK's decision to ban goods from illegal Israeli settlements in the occupied West Bank. Foreign Minister Ed Miliband says Britain can no longer simply call out injustice and suffering, telling Parliament it had to act now to oppose any further expansions of illegal settlements. Jonah Hull reports.
2: It's the first major foreign policy move by Andy Burnham's government and likely to have far-reaching consequences between two governments, the UK and Israel, who are nominally allies.
3: Today, we refuse to be bystanders to further suffering and to the destruction of the two-state solution. We call out what is unlawful. We act on the import of goods from illegal settlements. We ban advertising of illegal settlements. We act on services to prevent new settlement expansion.
2: And with the announcement of trade sanctions on the occupied territories came the accusation that settler violence against Palestinians amounted to government-enabled ethnic cleansing.
3: The British government agrees that there is ethnic cleansing of Palestinians in areas of the West Bank perpetrated by settler terrorists. And all too often, the Israeli government has turned a blind eye to this.
2: The UK's argument, said the Foreign Secretary, is not with the people of Israel but with the conduct of its government, a distinction Israel and its strong ally, the United States, are likely to question.
4: It is a significant marker of intent, a change of approach by this British government, as promised by Andy Burnham in his brief campaign to become Prime Minister 2 months ago, to do better and go further in support of Palestinian rights. But it may well yet come at a cost.
2: In the face of what it described as outrageous lies, Israel said it would close Britain's consulate in occupied East Jerusalem.
5: Unfortunately, a hostile Labour government is in office, systematically acting against the State of Israel, and it has left us with no choice but to finally respond to its hostile actions.
2: And the US ambassador to Israel warned of further significant repercussions.
6: I would tell you that it's probably going to have a very negative effect that does not meet whatever goal maybe that the Brits have.
2: Those goals amount to what is now a cornerstone of British foreign policy, the preservation of the two-state solution and economic confrontation with elements of the State of Israel. Jonah Hull, Al Jazeera, London.
0: Nida Ibrahim has the Palestinians' reaction from Ramallah in the occupied West Bank.
7: The decision by the UK is very important because it finally shows the impact that these illegal Israeli settlements have on the lives of Palestinians, not just by these expanding illegal Israeli settlements, but also by the growing settler violence that has been enjoying the impunity of the Israeli government. These settlers are averaging 6 violent attacks against Palestinians per day, according to the UN. This is an all-time high. So an attention by the UK, an attention by other Western countries is, of course, welcomed, specifically as many Bedouin communities stand to lose, stand to be evicted, stand to be ethnically cleansed from the places that they've lived on for

0: for decades. Of course, this will be judged based on how it's going to affect Israeli businesses, how it's going to affect businesses operating in illegal Israeli settlements, and how that decision is going to be enforced in the UK, in Europe, in other areas as well. But at the same time, it shows a change in the way the international community is dealing with Israel when it comes to the growing expansion of illegal Israeli settlements and the growing illegal Israeli settlement outposts, which have been growing every day we go around the occupied West Bank and we see the number. We are often surprised by the speed of which these settlers build these illegal structures on occupied territory. And for them, being noticed by the international community is a step, yes, coming a bit too late, but it's still a very important one, especially as Israel is still pushing for its E1 project.
1: Francesca Albanese is the United Nations Special Rapporteur on the occupied Palestinian territories. She's called the sanctions a seismic shift in policy.
2: I do not expect that everything will change overnight, but this is an incredible starting point and it's at the beginning of a government, so it marks a shift. And this is why I think it's a seismic shift. Of course, you need to start somewhere, but considering where we were a couple of months ago, the UK has really been complicit. I've analyzed this, I've investigated this, it's been complicit with Israeli crimes, militarily, economically, financially, and therefore there is a need to revert to a safe space of compliance with international law. It takes time, and there are so many instances, so many situations to navigate. And this is why right now it's really important that civil society and the government be united, and really, this is what's needed right now. It will be not enough for many, but again, compared with where we were a couple of months ago, this is a time that calls for really, as I said in the beginning, for reflection and also for preparation for what is coming next. The import on banned goods, as I've said in the past days, from illegal settlements, this is the beginning. But what remains to be done is progressively to help dismantle Israel's apartheid, which doesn't mean help dismantle Israel. But is it possible that for certain people, the only way, including the US, the only way for Israel to exist is being an apartheid state? This is the model that the US is defending. And Europe has a responsibility to help Israel become something else, a place of where human rights are respected, because this is what's expected by Israel as a member of the UN community.
1: The Israeli elections are less than 2 months away, with Prime Minister Benjamin Netanyahu's right-wing coalition battling for every vote. Campaign adverts on social media are highlighting policies popular with supporters. Those include the war on Gaza, the treatment of Palestinian detainees, and the expansion of illegal settlements. Noor Odeh reports.
3: Election campaigns in Israel were in full swing weeks before political parties submitted their final lists for the upcoming elections. And members of the governing coalition are taking the first swing. Israel Katz, the Minister of Defense, launched his successful campaign for a secure slot in the Israeli Prime Minister's Likud party with this video. A montage of the bombings and wholesale destruction the Israeli army caused in Gaza, Lebanon, Iran, and elsewhere. Benjamin Netanyahu has relied heavily on AI-generated videos to rouse right-wing fervor and attack his opponents. One of the latest he posted warns voters that Gadi Eisenkot, who often leads in the polls, is a, quote, Trojan horse for the Israeli left and Palestinian-Israeli figure Mansour Abbas. Finance Minister Bezalel Smotrich has focused on land grabs and Israeli settlements. A number of his video ads boast of the so-called revolution Smotrich has overseen in the occupied West Bank.
4: We will export the settlement project from the West Bank to the Negev and the Galilee.
3: In this video, he promises Palestinian Israelis, who make up 20% of the population, that the revolution is coming to their towns. The Minister of National Security, Itamar Ben-Gvir, is prolific on social media, posting, among others, videos of demolishing Palestinian homes inside Israel and the mistreatment of Palestinian prisoners, including this AI-generated video featuring a conveyor belt of Palestinian prisoners hauled to their death in an Israeli prison. Katz and Ben-Gvir took down the videos, but only after they were viewed and downloaded millions of times. The coalition needs every vote to win. In such a fierce competition, brutality against Palestinians is not a shocking factor. It's a selling point. Noor Audi, Al Jazeera.
1: Let's take a closer look at Israel's electoral system. Israel uses a proportional representational system to elect its 120-member Knesset. Voters cast one ballot for a political party rather than for individual candidates. A party must win at least 3.25% of the vote to enter the Knesset. Parties below that threshold do not get seats. So 120 seats are then distributed proportionally amongst the parties based on their share of the vote, with the remaining seats then allocated. A majority requires 61 seats, but since no single party usually wins a majority, negotiations need to happen to form a coalition government. Well, Israeli Prime Minister Benjamin Netanyahu has announced the final list of Likud party candidates at a campaign rally in West Jerusalem. He also said that his country is on the eve of crucial elections.
5: I would first like to start by addressing the citizens of Israel and say that we are on the eve of crucial elections that will determine the fate and future of our country. The choice is simple: a strong, patriotic and broad government in leadership, or narrow, weak leftist governments with Eisenkot, Lieberman, Yair Golan and the Arab parties.
1: Well, Yossi Beilin is Israel's former Minister of Justice and the former Deputy Foreign Minister. He's sceptical that Netanyahu and his Likud party can secure another term.
6: It will be a very big surprise if Netanyahu prevails as a prime minister. He is doing his best. He knows how to canvass. He knows how to get to the issues which people care for. But I think that it is over. And it will be a big surprise if he wins. Eventually, it will be the anti-Bibi camp, which includes, by the way, people from the left and from the center-left. But it will be include them and the Arab lists in the Knesset. According to the polls, if this is the next coalition, then there is no need for a crisis or new elections or whatever. We can immediately get to work and to change many, many of the things that you even referred now in the last minutes about what is happening between Israelis and Palestinians. People understand, I believe, better that the Palestinian issue is something that you cannot bypass by any other attempts to have peace with other countries or whatever, which is good, of course, but not enough. If you don't make peace with the Palestinians, you are in a very, very bad shape.
1: So we're going to bring you some breaking news now. An Iranian state media says a US missile has hit an Iranian tanker off Karg Island in the Arabian Gulf. The Tasman agency says it happened around 6 kilometres off the island, which is Iran's main oil export hub. So the IRGC has since issued a warning to crew members of tankers in the vicinity of the ports of Kuwait and Bahrain, saying that they are at risk of being targeted. Well, for more, let's go to Sinem Kosioglu, who joins us from Tehran. So, Sinem, what more can you tell us about these strikes?
7: Well, so far, what we know from the official side confirmed is that several Iranian oil tankers have been targeted by the U.S. Missiles, U.S. strikes. And the local media is reporting that the crew were evacuated. But the IRGC now confirms that several of oil tankers in the shores of Khark Island have been targeted. And as you have also mentioned, they issued a warning for any oil tanker in the vicinities of Kuwait and Bahrain to evacuate their tankers, whether anchored or not, because before that, the Navy also issued a statement that the U.S. bases in the neighboring countries would be targeted by Iran. That's why they issued this warning before they started. So these are the initial official statements about the tonight's U.S. strikes targeting the Iranian oil tankers. Actually, on September 5, there were also three Iranian oil tankers targeted by the U.S. missiles again. So within the last three, 4 days, there are now it makes more than four or five by several. We don't know the number of the oil tankers that have been targeted by the U.S. yet. But for now, within the last 4 days, there are several tankers.
1: Okay. And Sinem, tell us a bit more about the location of these targets.
7: We know that one oil tanker was attacked, was targeted by the U.S. in the shores of Khark Island, and local media also reports that the others were targeted by JESC. Khark Island is the most crucial point in the Strait of Hormuz for Iran, because just before the war, 90% of the Iranian oil exports were being handled from that island. So that's the heartland of the Iranian oil exports, where Iranian oil sails off in tankers to be delivered to the world. And JASC is the second most important place in terms of this oil logistics. But so far, what we know is that only the oil tankers were targeted. It's not the port, it's not the anchoring area, it's not the warehouses that have been targeted. But the level of the war has been carried out to a different level. The stress of the war has been carried out to a different level by the U.S. targeting the oil tankers. But still, a bigger harm would be targeting the anchoring area, the port itself, the warehouses. We're not there. But this is the situation. The U.S. is trying to give a message to Iran that unless you do what we want in the Strait of Hormuz, we will be targeting your oil exports, your oil tankers, and we will be restricting your income. So this is another way of sanctions over Iran by the United States. Back to you.
1: Sinem Kosioglu, talking to us there from Tehran. Thank you very much. We're still ahead on Al Jazeera. Who owns Nelson Mandela's legacy? That question is now being debated in court in South Africa.
8: Years of neglect had made the power gap evident.
9: The Pacific has never been a priority of the Western world. That's how China has come into the Pacific.
8: Making the region attractive to new influences.
10: Debt is a significant concern in the Pacific.
8: While the growing militarization leaves those caught in the global power struggle wondering what will be left for those who come after.
11: Well, there's no such thing as a free lunch. So the main concern I have is what will be left for our future generations.
8: Fight for the Pacific, the fallout on Al Jazeera.

0: Iranian state media says a US missile has hit an Iranian tanker off Harg Island in the Gulf. The Tasman agency says it happened around 6 kilometres off the island, which is Iran's main oil export. The IRGC has since issued a warning to crew members of the tankers in the vicinity of the ports of Kuwait and Bahrain, saying they are at risk of being targeted. The Israeli government has announced it will close the British consulate in occupied East Jerusalem. It follows the UK's decision to ban goods from illegal Israeli settlements in the occupied West Bank. Israel's election campaign is ramping up, with the war on Gaza shaping the race. Prime Minister Benjamin Netanyahu has announced the final list of the Likud party candidates. He is facing pressure to unite the right as he seeks a seventh term. Saudi Arabia's government says Yemen's Ansarullah Houthis have carried out attacks on energy facilities in the south. The Saudi-led coalition in Yemen says the Houthis targeted the cities of Abha, Khamis Mushait, Najran and Jazan. A coalition spokesperson said more than 70 people have been injured. The attacks caused fires at several oil facilities. In the last few days, Yemen's government-aligned forces have been attacking Houthi positions in several regions. And the Houthis say a strike on a prison in Sana'a killed 7 people. An army spokesperson says government forces have seized new positions and inflicted human and material losses. Government forces have renewed attacks on the Houthis in the western Taiz and southern Hodeidah. That's towards the Bab al-Mandab Strait in the Red Sea. Well, a US official has spoken to Al Jazeera about the ongoing hostilities in Yemen, saying that the administration is focused on protecting our core national security interests, such as ensuring freedom of navigation in the Red Sea, whilst empowering our regional partners to take the lead in managing and resolving regional security challenges. We are continuing dialogue with Saudi Arabia and Republic of Yemen's government regarding regional stability. Well, the Houthis say any aggression against Yemen will be met with both retaliation and punishment. Al Jazeera's Yusuf Mowry has more from the capital, Sana'a.
1: Well, a lot of people in the areas that are being targeted, whether it's through the airstrikes or through the on-the-ground clashes between Yemen's Ansarullah Houthis and government forces, they are fleeing these areas. In fact, according to the World Health Organization, 3,000 families have been displaced because of the current conflict. 21,000 individuals are currently seeking refuge due to displacement from the areas where the clashes are happening. In addition to that, according to the World Health Organization, almost 900 people have been killed in these clashes. And most of these death casualties are coming from Western Taiz, where the fierce clashes is currently engaging, and where we are getting reports that Saudi airstrikes have also targeted the district of Al-Wazi'a. This is a new area where it is said that Ansarullah Houthi forces are advancing west of Taiz in this district, which is closer and closer to the port and the city of Al-Mukha. This is the ultimate goal of the Ansarullah Houthis in this series of clashes in western Taiz. They want to secure the main road that links between Taiz and the city of Al-Mukha, and they want to capture the port of Al-Mukha so they can have full control of the coastal line, the western coastal line, overseeing the entirety of the Red Sea from the port of Mukha and from the port of Al-Hudaydah, which is currently under the Ansarullah Houthis' control.
0: At least 5 people have been killed and 10 injured in a Russian drone and missile attack on Ukraine's capital, Kyiv. Strikes hit buildings across 5 districts of the city, including homes and a warehouse. The strikes come after both sides paused strikes on Kyiv and Moscow for 3 days. Well, despite the continued Russian drone attacks, Ukrainians are returning to work and trying to rebuild their lives. Audrey McAlpine reports from Kyiv.
2: So, Senya, you're taking us now to your cabinet, to your office, excuse me, where you were. There's a lot of debris. This is where Senya was when the drone hit into their TV studio on Tuesday afternoon.
3: The team working on the National News Marathon sits here. It's a miracle none of them were injured.
2: Do you have much faith in the peace process? I mean, the U.S. envoys were just here trying to negotiate a peace.
3: Honestly, I don't have much faith in it because I don't see how the United States can or want to put pressure on Russia. How exactly? By making us surrender? We can surrender without their help.
4: Oh! It's okay.
2: Will you work here tomorrow?
4: I work here today.
5: 9 p.m.
2: So you're going back on air right now to film a piece about the attack today?
4: Yes.
2: That's incredible. If that doesn't speak to Ukrainian resilience, then I don't really know what does. Senya's going back to work, and Ukrainians are once again rebuilding after yet another drone attack following that short 3-day truce in light of the visit of U.S. envoys. But we can see here business as usual, continued Russian attacks across Kyiv and other parts of Ukraine. Audrey McAlpine, Al Jazeera, Kyiv.
0: Canada's counter-tariffs on American goods have come into effect. The measures are in response to tariffs announced by President Trump. So how did we get to this point? Alex Baird and David Mercer on both sides of the border.
6: Well, it's Retaliation Day. Canada is finally striking back against those tariffs brought in by President Donald Trump last month in Washington, D.C. So we thought we'd come here to Union Station and then go catch a train and head on up to the Canadian border to see just how big the soul is. Actually, that's going to take 11 hours, so let's grab a quick coffee first in New York. So, we're talking the second largest bilateral trade relationship in the world, worth around $880 billion last year. Around 70% of Canadian goods end up here, around 50% of American ones end up on the other side of the border. And they've been operating roughly without tariffs under deals like the USMCA. That was until Donald Trump signed an executive order in February last year, slapping Canada with 25% tariffs, citing undocumented migration and fentanyl. Now, that was initially pushed back, but that started a long saga with tariffs. Now, we're going to catch a train. For more than 19 months, there have been tit-for-tat tariffs, threats, pulling back on threats, failed trade talks, and relations have continued to sour pretty badly. Then we hit July. Donald Trump announced 50% tariffs on more than $20 billion worth of Canadian goods, claiming Ottawa has been ripping off the United States for years. But let's unwrap that, because that has real impact stateside too. Canada is the top import market for around 23 states. For Montana, it accounts for more than 90%. It's also the primary export partner for roughly 26 states. And those new US tariffs, well, they kicked in on August 22nd. Well, after a quick drive from the train station, we're finally here. This beach is America. That is Lake Ontario. And on the other side, you've got Canada. Now, on that other side, Prime Minister Mark Carney had promised to respond to those new tariffs dollar for dollar. And so, at 1:01 p.m. on September 8th, 648 new tariffs came into effect on things like agricultural products, dairy, plastics, aluminium, that sort of thing. And why have we chosen to come here to tell this story? Well, in retaliation to all of that, Donald Trump announced last month that Lake Ontario was being renamed to Lake America.
7: Well, from where I'm standing here in Toronto, it's still Lake Ontario, and Canadians say they intend to keep it that way. It's the embodiment of a trade war that's been brewing for months.
8: Ontario's Premier Doug Ford answered Trump's executive order with a billboard of his own.
9: It's always going to be Lake Ontario, now and forever. That's our message to President Trump. We're resilient, and we're strong Canadians, and we're always going to protect our sovereignty, always. And we'll never, ever back down from a bully, ever.
8: The U.S. president has shown no sign of backing down either, threatening even more punitive tariffs. The scale of the threat is clear at border crossings across the country, where thousands of trucks move back and forth every day, carrying nearly $1 trillion in annual trade. Now, each crossing carries a heavier price tag on Canadian businesses and consumers.
7: One economist put the cost of the retaliatory tariffs at around $3 billion across the Canadian economy. For a lower income family of four, that could increase their cost of living by about $200 per year.
8: Some Canadian businesses are bracing for far worse, with some industries worried it could lead to tens of thousands of job losses. Despite this, most Canadians support Prime Minister Carney and say they're ready to weather the storm. Prime Minister Carney says he won't return to the table until Washington gets serious and, in his words, stops throwing shade. Meanwhile, his government is rolling out a $5.5 billion package to support businesses and workers caught in the middle. That's the bet Carney is making, that Canadians can hold the line. Meanwhile, people here are left to weather the cost of a broken relationship, with little sign of calmer waters anytime soon. David Mercer, Al Jazeera, Toronto.
0: Nelson Mandela's daughter has been taken to court over her plans to sell personal items that belong to the former president. Some organizations argue they're part of South Africa's national heritage, as Harry Mutasa reports.
5: Let's say you want to sell your father's personal belongings, his diary, some of his clothes, things like that. That shouldn't be a problem, right? But what if your father was Nelson Mandela, a global icon, South Africa's first black president? That's where things get interesting.
10: Because they had...
5: A legal battle over Nelson Mandela's personal belongings is playing out in the Constitutional Court. His eldest daughter, Makaziwe Mandela, wants to auction dozens of his personal belongings in the United States. These include the iconic Madiba shirts. The move is being opposed by the South African Heritage Resources Agency, the Robben Island Museum, and the Department of Arts and Culture. I am on Vilakazi Street. It's famous because this is where Nelson Mandela used to live. Number 8115 is now a popular tourist site. And people have opinions about selling his personal belongings.
11: They must just leave the Mandela's kids alone. They must do what they like with their father's assets and everything.
12: The belongings should belong to our country. As we know, he was fighting for South Africa. Why then should they go outside the country? So I believe his belongings, we African, we are traditional people. They must remain here. We are happy. Our kids still want to come and see those belongings.
5: The name Nelson Mandela is powerful, more so here in South Africa. It's a very topical issue, and people are waiting for judges to rule. Harry Mutasa, Al Jazeera, Johannesburg.
0: There is much more on our website at aljazeera.com. 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
13: Thank you.

0: living in Hawaii, being born and raised here, I experienced, I would say, a lot of hardships. I had family members who experienced incarceration. I could see in my upbringing a lot of the strain that they went through and experienced a lot of that myself. So I feel like for me as a Kanaka Moli living here in Hawaii, there is a very big price to be paid to live here and to exist here. So my t-shirt here says, Hawaii is not America. It's an expression of the truth that I feel in my heart. I feel like the function of our generation is undoing and unlearning all of America's imperialism that has just been so staunchly and violently force-fed to us.
1: It's important for people to understand that we are illegally occupied. The military came in 1893 to back sugar planters who basically held a coup and took over the kingdom. So we have no legal treaty of annexation. We're not part of America. And you can ask just about any Kanaka on the street, we are not American. The whole reason that Hawaii was taken in the first place is to control what everyone knows as Pearl Harbor, but what we call Pu'uloa. It's because it's this deep ocean harbor, which is ideal. So every branch of the U.S. military exists in Hawaii. The U.S. cannot get to Asia to start its wars, to start its problems, without stopping here as a coaling station or a gas station, right? We are the largest gas station in the Pacific.
2: Kingdom Field is suddenly below, and from Jap airships, this is what it looked like as our planes took surprise blasting that December day.
3: It's the military presence in Hawaii that invited the attack on Hawaii from Japan. And the fact that we have the command control center for all the Pacific and Asia region that makes Hawaii vulnerable to attack and invites that kind of hostility.
4: The issue here is, I think, you know, in the Pacific, we've got the biggest ocean in the world, and it is a vast amount of space. And I think when you look in terms of wars and the battles, and this is a very important space if that comes down to that.
1: How militarized is Hawaii? The U.S. military controls more than a quarter of our land base. Waikoloa is constantly a site of live fire training. Now, this is on one of our most sacred maunas. Around the corner from that is the largest live fire bombing range that is used in just about every military exercise controlled by the Army.
0: Are we saying in America, we're preparing for China to come and bomb us by bombing ourselves? What are we really doing here? Because to me, what I'm seeing it as is we're still getting bombed.
3: That whole west side of our island is all just military, which we have no access to. If you go to Waikiki, there's the Army Museum. There's Fort de Russi. There's the hotels there, which are just for the military to be able to come and stay at Waikiki at a discounted rates. And then if you get out of Waikiki and you head west, there's Sand Island, where the U.S. Coast Guard has its base. And then continuing down the coast, then comes Hickam, which is an Air Force base. And then you come to Pearl Harbor.
0: We're standing in the Waimalu Ahapua'a in front of what's known as Pu'uloa, better known to Americans or in America as Pearl Harbor. This used to be what was referred to as the breadbasket of Oahu. It provided food for thousands of people. Fast forward to now, post US military presence and occupation, we have Pearl Harbor that America has deemed so contaminated from hazardous waste that they need to take action because the levels are so high. So to stand here now, I feel the heaviness.

0: The stories that are picked to be told at the Pearl Harbor Memorial, I think it's to invoke a sense of saviorism that is always rooted in domination.
1: I was mad how they were putting up the, like, the memorial for all the submarines that they lost.
0: Yeah.
1: For me, it was like, how are you gonna brag about all the stuff you lost? It's like, to me, it was like, these people are so confident in the propaganda that they're producing, in the system, that they literally put up all of their losses and they're still like, oh, they're still gonna respect us.
0: Hi, are you sleeping? Oh, I'm at Waikiki. Do you want me to grab food on the way home? There's no sand that's gonna go in your car, don't worry. The postcard marketed paradise Hawaii versus the real Hawaii. I feel like equating the romanticization to dehumanization. It's easy for people who buy the postcards to buy into the romanticized version of Hawaii because they're not here experiencing the real Hawaii. When I'm standing in Waikiki, I feel ancestral rage. Just seeing how disconnected people can be. We live a completely different experience to the tourists who come here. We see the Gucci shops and the Tiffany shops, and more times than not, if somebody who's local is going in there, it's not to shop, it's to work. And they're probably getting off of their shift there and going across the street and working the overnight shift at the parking lot.
2: The cost of living in Hawaii is skewed and distorted because of the external economies of tourism and military. So housing is set on what the hotel rates are. The housing is also based on what the military will pay for their officers to live off base. And that's more than a lot of people can afford to pay rent.
3: Most Native Hawaiians can't even afford to live in Hawaii. Like, why should they even pay to live freely in their ancestral land? It doesn't make sense.
0: Coming up on our right is President Obama's summer home. Taking up space and displacing natives in the name of America. And this is the encampment.
4: We have the highest homelessness rate. A vast majority of folks who are houseless are, in fact, Kanaka Maoli. The largest concentrations of Kanaka Maoli in Hawaii are in Waianae. And then you also have the largest amount of militarism. You also have the largest amount of houselessness.
1: I grew up here in this house, and every single day I would drive past the unhoused communities. And I think for me, it's especially, it feels like heavy because we are never that far removed from those people. We are closer to being those people than we ever will be to being millionaires and billionaires.
4: A lot of those folks are also veterans. There's so much money for the military, but they can't even house their veterans properly. All roads seem to kind of come back to the military in some way, and US dominance through either corporate power or military power.
5: Militarism has always been in support of that ongoing colonial project. It's a violent

0: project. It's a project founded on dispossession and slave-based economy. Not only are we failing to regress it, we're actually progressing it within a context of rising geopolitical tensions, which makes Te Moananui a Kiwa this battleground in a very literal sense.
1: The leaders of the US, UK and Australia are set to announce plans to provide Australia with nuclear-powered submarines.
2: The plan will take decades to complete. The Defence Alliance, called AUKUS, has already begun, with the first of hundreds of Australians embedding in US and UK submarine building programs.
3: Now, if a nuclear sub starts roaming the Pacific waters and something happens to it, that's one thing that we have to think about. We've had very bad disasters from submarines and boats and all sorts, but nuclear subs, that's a different story, yeah. We don't know what can happen.
4: Australia and the United Kingdom are two of America's most stalwart and capable allies.
5: AUKUS is a security pact. It's between Australia, the United Kingdom, and the United States. Pillar one surrounds the Australian acquisition of nuclear-powered submarines. Pillar two involves cooperation on developing new weapons, kind of seeks to win the next generation arms race.
6: It was a bit of surprise to a lot of Pacific nations. And they were surprised in the sense that they didn't really know much about it.
7: No one wants AUKUS. No everyday person is benefiting from AUKUS. AUKUS is designed for millionaires and for government, you know, for people to be able to get away with things.
5: I think dominant opposition to AUKUS kind of rests in the fact that it goes against the way that Pacific people conceive of their own security. It's primarily, you know, based on climate action, human development, economic resilience, and its reliance on nuclear technologies goes against a long-standing opposition to nuclear colonialism in our region.
6: Obviously, when you're talking about nuclear submarines, it brings into question the Pacific's own history around nuclear legacy. Marshall Islands, in fact, this is something they continue to say, is that they're still looking to try and redress some of the nuclear testing by the US that has happened and that left a long-lasting impact on the country.
8: The awful roar of the blast, equal to a discharge of 60,000 depth charges, each weighing 600 pounds, strikes the ears of the observers.

0: that weren't there when Bravo happened, just so that they could compare the difference between people who were forcibly injected with nuclear radiation versus people that were, you know, downwind of the nuclear testing. People, you know, want the restoration of their dignity by having the United States admit that there was a wrong committed. They should be acting on, you know, their goodwill. That has yet to happen. For people in Eniwetok, for example, when you bomb the island, maybe was like 43 times with bombs that are like, you know, so radioactive, like, how can you practice agriculture? Like, who wants to eat poisonous food? So now they've depended largely on canned goods. 92% of our food is imported. And what does that say? You know, like, they eat white sugar, white rice, white flour. How can you not get diabetes? Food sovereignty or food independence is political independence. You know, when you're not reliant on people for food and water, you know, your basic necessities are met. You don't depend on funding to buy the food.
1: Understanding genuine security and understanding things like clean water and food sovereignty as what I believe provides safety to our communities.

0: We're at Papa Whakaritorito. We grow Māori organic produce, so we're working with indigenous techniques to be able to create food security and food sovereignty in the everyday for our whole extended family. So I've got some basil, some courgettes, some beans further up the line. Food sovereignty is about access to land and waterways and being able to own our own land to be able to grow food, or at least to be able to access it. Food security is culturally appropriate, nutrient-dense food. So culturally appropriate means that we don't get pushed onto us food from the commodities market, the two-minute noodles, the turkey tails, you know, all of the food that doesn't have any nutrients in it.
1: The advantage of the international market is that it lowers prices. The risk is that we become dependent on those foreign products and we discard our own knowledge and our own patterns and our own cultural traditions in search of cheaper food.
2: Food is being imported to many our Pacific countries, and that's at a cheaper price than it takes to actually grow food.
0: When we're relying on other people to feed us, then we're not even in control of what they're feeding us. We are totally wrapped up in the belly of the beast of colonisation and food imperialism. So we know how to detangle it. That's about taking food back into our hands and grow our culturally appropriate foods, which then can generate well-being and health for us.
3: We're living in a situation now where the wealth poverty gap within Māoridom is 2 to 3 times the size of the wealth poverty gap between Māori and Pākehā. Health is also a matter of privilege. Your ability to be able to access good education around healthy choices, it's not just whether or not you can afford good

0: Food, it's informed by what food is available to you in your community and the quality of the food. Food sovereignty is about our ancestral rights as well as recognising and opposing the colonialism as it plays out, you know, and through food systems and our community.
1: When I wake up as a parent, the first thing I'm going to ask is, what am I going to feed my children? Do we have sugar? Do we have salt? Do we have rice? I can tell you now that if it wasn't for the influence of the Chinese and a lot of the outside assistance, the task of getting that basic stuff for everyday living would be very, very difficult. So even though all this geopolitical talk is tough, this is what we have to live with.
2: Whether it's the Americans, whether it's the French, whether it's the British, whether it's the Australians, or whether it's the Kiwis, the legacy of the Pacific is one of neglect. We have ethical responsibilities to the Pacific. We have cultural responsibilities to the Pacific. If we want sustainable development, we have to work with the Pacific. The way you should do it is to cooperate, to let the Pacific have its voice, hear what they need, and let them set the standards.
3: The argument we say, yeah, but when they give us assistance, they expect certain things from us. So you're caught in the middle of all this and you're confused about whether you should be accepting assistance at all. But I think in the case of the Pacific, we are more vulnerable because we don't have much, you see.
1: It's a very sad feeling because we feel helpless. You know, the world is moving at a really fast pace. And while you want to move at your own pace, you accept the reality that if you don't work with the way the system is working at the moment, you'll be left behind. This is the price you pay for all the investment, all the money that's coming into the Pacific. There's no such thing as a free lunch.
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11: At Nasser Hospital, families wait. They count every minute, hoping to see loved ones arrive through the Rafah crossing. Among them is Huzaifa's family. His children have been waiting for their father and for the gifts he promised to bring. After a long and difficult journey, Huzaifa was reunited with his wife and children.
12: The inspection was very strict. All the toys for my children were taken from me. Everything was confiscated.
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21: An opioid crisis has gripped Ghana. Frustrated with local authorities,
22: we've lost confidence in the police.
21: Citizens are taking matters into their own hands.
22: Sometimes we have to use force.
21: People in Power investigates the precarious balance between citizen-led justice and the rule of law. In their own hands, Ghana's drug vigilantes on Al Jazeera.

0: The U.S. has hit multiple oil tankers near Karg Island and the port city of Jask. The IRGC is threatening to target tankers in Bahrain and Kuwait. Yemen's Ansarullah Houthis claim responsibility for attacks on trucks and energy facilities in Saudi Arabia. More than 70 people are injured. Also this hour, Israel says it will close the British consulate in occupied East Jerusalem in response to the UK's decision to ban imports from illegal Israeli settlements. The Israeli elections are less than 2 months away, and each side is battling for every vote.
1: Plus, executions are surging in the U.S. as the Trump administration and some Republican states embrace the death penalty. How much that's drawing another dividing line ahead of the midterms? That's later on This Is America.
0: Thank you for joining us. Iran says the U.S. military has attacked multiple oil tankers off its southern coast. The Tasnim news agency says at least one tanker was targeted near Karg Island, which is Iran's main oil export hub. There are also reports of a tanker being hit near the port city of Jask, east of the Strait of Hormuz. The IRGC is warning it will retaliate by targeting vessels in the vicinity of Kuwait and Bahrain. Mike Hanna is standing by in Washington, D.C., but first we go to Sinem Kosiulu in Tehran. Sinem, what more are you hearing about this U.S. strike?
2: We heard the IRGC confirming that an oil tanker 6 miles off Karg Island was hit by the United States. Also, local media reports that there were explosion sounds around Jask, as you have mentioned, and no casualties have been reported so far. The IRGC says several oil tankers have been hit, but we don't know any exact figure on this, but we can say at least two for now. The eyewitnesses, the locals in the neighborhood of Jask are reported on local media, but so far there is no extra information from the Iranian side, but they vow to retaliate as usual, and they threaten to target the U.S. bases in the neighboring countries, including Kuwait and Bahrain, and they issued a warning for the oil tankers that are off the shores of Kuwait and Bahrain to evacuate their tankers because any U.S. asset around that area would be targeted. So far, we haven't heard from U.S. CENTCOM any information about this attack, except for an unnamed U.S. official that spoke to Fox, and Mike Hanna would have more details on that, of course.
0: Indeed, we'll speak to Mike about that in just a moment. But tell us more, Sinem, about the areas that were targeted in Iran and how important they are to Tehran.
2: Of course, the Strait of Hormuz is probably the most important leverage tool for Iran in order to negotiate with United States and its neighboring countries, including Oman. And the Karg Island, just right before the war, 90% of the Iranian oil exports were being delivered from Karg Island. On the other hand, Jask is also carrying a similar importance for Iran. We can say it's the second largest, or it's the second most important area for Iran's oil exports. Right now, the oil exports by the U.S. targeting the Iranian oil tankers in these areas, it means a pressure on the Iranian oil exports. Even when United States targeted three Iranian oil tankers on September 5, the official statement by CENTCOM said that it was a retaliation against the Iranian Iranian targeting of the U.S. Navy, and those oil tankers belong to a shadow fleet that helped to finance IRGC. And so far, we haven't heard anything like that, but apparently, that's for sure that the U.S. is trying to pressure Iran and Iranian oil exports, another level of conflict that we are seeing in this war. Back to you.
0: Thank you. Thank you for that. Sinem Kosiulu in Tehran. Let's cross over to Washington, D.C. now, and Mike Hanna. Mike, what are you hearing from U.S. officials about this latest strike on Iran?
3: Well, U.S. officials are saying to news agencies that there have been multiple attacks on gas tankers associated with the Islamic Revolutionary Guard Corps. We have asked CENTCOM for formal comment, but there has not been any formal

0: formal comment. Now, this all began a week ago, well, last week, in fact, on Saturday, when CENTCOM announced that a number of Iranian tankers had been attacked. A sequence of events has happened here. The officials saying that a U.S. warships came under attack that was thwarted, and in response, a multiple Iranian tankers have been targeted. Now, it is notable that all of this is coming from officials. It is not formal statements coming from CENTCOM, which may indicate the extent to which this administration wants to keep this undercover, almost to let it not attract too much attention, because it wants to keep everything as stable as possible despite these ongoing tit-for-tat attacks. President Trump going as far as saying that this is not a war, it is small potatoes, all part of the administration's attempt to downplay this ongoing crisis.
1: Okay, Mike Hanna at the White House in Washington, D.C. Thank you very much for that, Mike. Now, earlier, a U.S. official told Al Jazeera that an underwater drone operated by U.S. forces malfunctioned more than a day ago, adding that it was surveying regional waters in support of ongoing operations. This comes hours after IRGC's Navy forces released a statement claiming it captured a U.S. unmanned submersible at the entrance of the Strait of Hormuz. It is still unknown if it's the same drone. Meanwhile, the U.S. Treasury Department has announced sanctions on 36 individuals and entities it says support Iran's aviation sector. The measures target companies and intermediaries connected to Mahan Air and other Iranian airlines. Iran's Foreign Minister Abbas Araghchi has responded to the sanctions by posting on X that after 47 years of sanctions, the U.S. went to war with Iran on behalf of Israel. The fallout has been disastrous for America, he says, including its standing worldwide. After failing to achieve its aims through sanctions or war, Washington's novel solution is more sanctions. Seriously? He asks. Well, let's speak to Alan Eyre about this. He's a distinguished diplomatic fellow at the Middle East Institute. He's joining us from Washington. Thank you so much for your time. First, I want to ask you about the latest U.S. strikes, which, as our correspondent said, have not been confirmed by CENTCOM yet. But U.S. President Donald Trump has previously threatened Karg Island. He released that AI video last week, it was. This is Iran's main oil export hub, of course. If the U.S. strikes Karg, how significant an escalation would that be? And how do you think Iran would respond?
2: Well, there's certainly a difference between hitting ships, tankers off of Karg Island and hitting Karg Island itself. The latter would be a significant escalation. But let's not forget, both sides get to have a say in escalation. So right now, as your correspondent said, the U.S. is focused on trying to keep this on the back burner, even while continuing strikes on Iranian tankers. Iran, however, has a vested interest in escalating, making this an issue, trying to hurt the U.S. administration politically as we go into the midterm elections. So there's a real danger that the escalatory cycle will get out of the control of both sides.
1: Okay, so this could get out of control. And how do you view, Alan Eyre, the latest U.S. sanctions on Iran's aviation sector, adding to so many other sanctions that are in place already? Do you think this could finally have the results the Trump administration is hoping for?
2: No, I think it's highly unlikely. It'll have an effect. Sanctions always do. But as the foreign minister, Araghchi, said, the U.S. has been sanctioning Iran for 47 years. What's really causing pain for the Iranian people right now is the naval blockade. That's what's really gotten Iran's attention. They want that lifted as soon as possible. Yes, the sanctions hurt. Sanctions on aviation hurt, but not in any sort of time frame that matters for the conduct of this war.
1: And so what matters to the U.S. right now? You said that the Trump administration wants to keep this at a low level ahead of the midterms, and that Iran might want to escalate on the contrary. But President Trump himself has said that it doesn't matter. The midterm elections won't change his calculations or the strategy towards Iran. Do you believe that?
2: I don't think so. I think President Trump is essentially a businessman, and he keeps his eyes on the markets. And the markets right now are still climbing. There are a lot of commodities either at or near record highs. The bond markets are at record highs. People who normally buy Treasury bonds aren't buying them. They're selling them. There's a massive global refinery shortage. price of diesel going up, price of gas going up. So, yeah, I don't think

0: he's necessarily worried about the midterm elections because he sees himself in many ways as separate from the Republican brand. But still, I'm quite sure he does not want to see both houses under control of the Democrats after the midterms. And he also doesn't want to see what he sees as his legacy being dragged down by these escalating prices and these inflationary spirals.
1: Yeah. Alan Nair, let me ask you about what's been happening in the region, the wider region. We've had an escalation in the conflict in Yemen, and Marco Rubio has blamed Iran for this escalation. We've seen the Houthis there launch wide-scale attacks on Saudi Arabia, on Saudi oil infrastructure. Does the Trump administration, and Rubio in particular, tying this so explicitly to Iran serve a strategic purpose?
0: I mean, it's not accurate. It might serve a strategic purpose. Maybe this administration has got a vested interest in ascribing everything bad that happens in the region to Iran. But we know that while the Houthis are Iran's proxies, they're not Iran's puppets. And the Houthis are doing this largely for their own reasons, not because Iran told them to. They weren't satisfied with the stalemate and the ceasefire they had with Saudi Arabia. They think they can get a better deal. They can get more. So this is primarily an attempt by the Houthis to improve their strategic situation, although there's no doubt it benefits Iran.
1: Thank you so much for talking to us. Very good to get your insights. Alan Nair, Distinguished Diplomatic Fellow at the Middle East Institute, live there from Washington. Well, the conflict in Yemen has spilled beyond its borders once again, with the Ansar al-Houthi strikes on Saudi Arabia and fierce ground battles across multiple fronts. The United Nations is now warning of a potential full-scale war. Al Jazeera's Yusuf Mowry reports from Sana'a.
2: Ansar al-Houthis in Yemen launched a barrage of drones and missiles deep into southern Saudi Arabia, striking Aramco oil facilities, King Khalid Air Base, and energy sites in Najran and Jazan. Saudi authorities confirmed 73 civilians are wounded and have promised to take all necessary measures in response. The assault on the neighboring kingdom comes hours airstrike hit Yemen's Al-Hazm central prison in Al-Jouf, killing at least seven people, including a woman. In a televised statement, Ansar al-Houthi military spokesperson Yahya Sariq warned that Saudi aggression will not go unanswered, threatening stronger and wider strikes against the kingdom's oil facilities. Sariq also said the strikes won't stop until Saudi and al-Bayda in al-Jouf, they succeeded in establishing control over the al-Yatma area. In central Yemen's al-Bayda province, fierce battles are raging as government forces push forward their objective to block Ansar al-Houthi supply routes linking the central highlands to the southern front lines. But much of the current fighting is concentrated in western Taiz, where Yemeni government forces are racing to reinforce their positions. The objective is clear: prevent the Ansar al-Houthi group from cutting off their main supply road, linking Taiz to the western coast, a critical lifeline for government troops and humanitarian aid alike. Simultaneously, government forces are working to hold defensive lines and stall any further Houthi Ansar al-Houthi advancement toward the Red Sea. UN envoy Hans Grunberg is calling the escalation extremely alarming, warning it could spiral into a full-scale war. The 2002 UN-backed truce that ended most of the fighting between the Saudi-led coalition and the Ansar al-Houthis has now become a distant memory. Yemen appears to be sliding back into a devastating war, and the region is bracing for what comes next. Yusuf Mowry, Al Jazeera, Sana'a.
1: The Israeli government has announced that it will close the British consulate in occupied East Jerusalem. This follows the UK's decision to ban goods from illegal Israeli settlements in the occupied West Bank. Foreign Minister Ed Miliband says Britain can no longer simply call out injustice and suffering

0: telling Parliament it had to act now to oppose any further expansion of illegal settlements. Jonah Hall reports from London.
1: It's the first major foreign policy move by Andy Burnham's government and likely to have far-reaching consequences between two governments, the UK and Israel, who are nominally allies.
2: Today, we refuse to be bystanders to further suffering and to the destruction of the two-state solution. We call out what is unlawful. We act on the import of goods from illegal settlements. We ban advertising of illegal settlements. We act on services to prevent new settlement expansion.
1: And with the announcement of trade sanctions on the occupied territories came the accusation that settler violence against Palestinians amounted to government-enabled ethnic cleansing.
2: The British government agrees that there is ethnic cleansing of Palestinians in areas of the West Bank, perpetrated by settler terrorists. And all too often, the Israeli government has turned a blind eye to this.
1: The UK's argument, said the Foreign Secretary, is not with the people of Israel, but with the conduct of its government, a distinction Israel and its strong ally, the United States, are likely to question.
3: It is a significant marker of intent, a change of approach by this British government, as promised by Andy Burnham in his brief campaign to become Prime Minister 2 months ago, to do better and go further in support of Palestinian rights. But it may well yet come at a cost.
1: In the face of what it described as outrageous lies, Israel said it would close Britain's consulate in occupied East Jerusalem.
4: Unfortunately, a hostile Labour government is in office, systematically acting against the State of Israel, and it has left us with no choice but to finally respond to its hostile actions.
1: And the US ambassador to Israel warned of further significant repercussions.
5: I would tell you that it's probably going to have a very negative effect that does not meet whatever goal maybe that the Brits have.
1: Those goals amount to what is now a cornerstone of British foreign policy, the preservation of the two-state solution and economic confrontation with elements of the State of Israel. Jonah Hull, Al Jazeera, London.
0: The Israeli elections are less than 2 months away, with Prime Minister Benjamin Netanyahu's right-wing coalition battling for every vote. Campaign ads on social media are highlighting policies popular with supporters. Those include the war on Gaza, the treatment of Palestinian detainees, and the expansion of illegal settlements. Nur Odeh reports.
6: Election campaigns in Israel were in full swing weeks before political parties submitted their final lists for the upcoming elections. And members of the governing coalition are taking the first swing. Israel Katz, the Minister of Defense, launched his successful campaign for a secure slot in the Israeli Prime Minister's Likud party with this video. A montage of the bombings and wholesale destruction the Israeli army caused in Gaza, Lebanon, Iran, and elsewhere. Benjamin Netanyahu has relied heavily on AI-generated videos to rouse right-wing fervor and attack his opponents. One of the latest he posted warns voters that Gadi Eisenkot, who often leads in the polls, is a, quote, Trojan horse for the Israeli left and Palestinian-Israeli figure Mansour Abbas. Finance Minister Bezalel Smotrich has focused on land grabs and Israeli settlements. A number of his video ads boast of the so-called revolution Smotrich has overseen in the occupied West Bank.
7: We will export the settlement project from the West Bank to the Negev and the Galilee.
6: In this video, he promises Palestinian Israelis, who make up 20% of the population, that the revolution is coming to their towns. The Minister of National Security, Etamar Ben-Gvir, is prolific on social media, posting, among others, videos of demolishing Palestinian homes inside Israel and the mistreatment of Palestinian prisoners, including this AI-generated video featuring a conveyor belt of Palestinian prisoners hauled to their death in an Israeli prison. Katz and Ben-Gvir took down the videos, but only after they were viewed and downloaded millions of times. The coalition needs every vote to win. In such a fierce competition, brutality against Palestinians is not a shocking factor. It's a selling point. Noor Audi, Al Jazeera.
0: Well, let's take a closer look at Israel's electoral system. It uses a proportional representation system to elect its 120-member Knesset. Voters cast one ballot for a political party rather than for individual candidates. A party must win at least 3.25% of the vote to enter the Knesset. Parties below that threshold do not get seats. The 120 seats are then distributed proportionally among the parties based on their share of the vote, with the remaining seats allocated. A majority requires 61 seats, but since no single party usually wins a majority, negotiations need to happen to form a coalition government. To Lebanon now, where funerals have been held in the south for people killed in recent Israeli strikes on the town of Kafar Rouman. At least 9 people, including 2 children, died in Monday's attacks. 2 other medics were wounded when an Israeli drone struck a civilian vehicle. The strikes came without warning. Israel has stepped up its attacks on southern Lebanon in the past 3 days, despite a U.S. brokered ceasefire. To South Africa now, where Nelson Mandela's eldest daughter, Makaziwe Mandela, is being taken to court over her plan to sell personal items that belong to the former president. Some organizations argue the objects are part of South Africa's national heritage and should not be sold or taken out of the country. Al Jazeera's Harold Mutasa reports from Johannesburg.
8: Let's say you want to sell your father's personal belongings, his diary, some of his clothes, things like that. That shouldn't be a problem, right? But what if your father was Nelson Mandela, a global icon, South Africa's first black president? That's where things get interesting.
9: Because they had...
8: A legal battle over Nelson Mandela's personal belongings is playing out in the Constitutional Court. His eldest daughter, Makaziwe Mandela, wants to auction dozens of his personal belongings in the United States. These include the iconic Madiba shirts. The move is being opposed by the South African Heritage Resources Agency, the Robben Island Museum, and the Department of Arts and Culture. I am on Vilakazi Street. It's famous because this is where Nelson Mandela used to live. Number 8115 is now a popular tourist site. And people have opinions about selling his personal belongings.
10: They must just leave the Mandela's kids alone. They must do what they like with their father's assets and everything.
11: The belongings should belong to our country. As we know, he was fighting for South Africa. Why then should they go outside the country? So I believe his belongings, we African, we are traditional people, they must remain here. We are happy, our kids still want to come and see those belongings.
8: The name Nelson Mandela is powerful, more so here in South Africa. It's a very topical issue, and people are waiting for judges to rule. Harun Mutasa, Al Jazeera, Johannesburg.
0: Canada's counter-tariffs on American goods have come into effect. The measures, which will affect $20 billion worth of goods, are in response to tariffs announced by President Donald Trump last month after trade talks collapsed. So, how did we get here? Alex Baird and David Mercer on both sides of the border.
12: Well, it's Retaliation Day. Canada is finally striking back against those tariffs brought in by President Donald Trump last month in Washington, D.C. So we thought we'd come here to Union Station and then go catch a train and head on up to the Canadian border to see just how big this all is. Actually, that's going to take 11 hours, so let's grab a quick coffee first in New York. So, we're talking the second largest bilateral trade relationship in the world, worth around $880 billion last year. Around 70% of Canadian goods end up here, around 50% of American ones end up on the other side of the border. And they've been operating roughly without tariffs under deals like the USMCA. That was until Donald Trump signed an executive order in February last year, slapping Canada with 25% tariffs, citing undocumented migration and fentanyl. Now, that was initially pushed back, but that started a long saga with tariffs. Now we're going to catch a train. For more than 19 months, there have been tit-for-tat tariffs, threats, pulling back on threats, failed trade talks, and relations have continued to sour pretty badly. Then we hit July. Donald Trump announced 50% tariffs on more than $20 billion worth of Canadian goods, claiming Ottawa has been ripping off the United States for years. Let's unwrap that, because that has real impact stateside too. Canada is the top import market for around 23 states. For Montana, it accounts for more than 90%.

0: It's also the primary export partner for roughly 26 states. And those new US tariffs, they kicked in on August 22nd.
1: Well, after a quick drive from the train station, we're finally here. This beach is America. That is Lake Ontario. And on the other side, you've got Canada. Now, on that other side, Prime Minister Mark Carney had promised to respond to those new tariffs dollar for dollar. And so, at 1 minute past midnight on September 8th, 648 new tariffs came into effect on things like agricultural products, dairy, plastics, aluminium, that sort of thing. And why have we chosen to come here to tell this story? Well, in retaliation to all of that, Donald Trump announced last month that Lake Ontario was being renamed to Lake America.
2: Well, from where I'm standing here in Toronto, it's still Lake Ontario, and Canadians say they intend to keep it that way. It's the embodiment of a trade war that's been brewing for months.
3: Ontario's Premier Doug Ford answered Trump's executive order with a billboard of his own.
4: It's always going to be Lake Ontario, now and forever. That's our message to President Trump. We're resilient, and we're strong Canadians. We're always going to protect our sovereignty, always. And we'll never, ever back down from a bully, ever.
3: The U.S. president has shown no sign of backing down either, threatening even more punitive tariffs. The scale of the threat is clear at border crossings across the country, where thousands of trucks move back and forth every day, carrying nearly $1 trillion in annual trade. Now, each crossing carries a heavier price tag on Canadian businesses and consumers.
2: One economist put the cost of the retaliatory tariffs at around $3 billion across the Canadian economy. For a lower income family of four, that could increase their cost of living by about $200 per year.
3: Some Canadian businesses are bracing for far worse, with some industries worried it could lead to tens of thousands of job losses. Despite this, most Canadians support Prime Minister Carney and say they're ready to weather the storm. Prime Minister Carney says he won't return to the table until Washington gets serious and, in his words, stops throwing shade. Meanwhile, his government is rolling out a $5.5 billion package to support businesses and workers caught in the middle. That's the bet Carney is making, that Canadians can hold the line. Meanwhile, people here are left to weather the cost of a broken relationship, with little sign of calmer waters anytime soon. David Mercer, Al Jazeera, Toronto.
5: Still ahead on Al Jazeera, this is America examines a debate over the death penalty and how it's becoming another flashpoint ahead of the midterms.
6: A head-on collision between a passenger train and a freight train, claiming the lives of scores of people. As allegations of safety failures and missing evidence mount, anger across Greece rises. And a parent mourning his son takes center stage in the battle to hold those responsible to account. Witness the Tembi 57, a father's fight on Al Jazeera.
7: The latest news.
8: These are new illegal Israeli settlement outposts, and they've been built very close to these Palestinian homes.
7: With detailed coverage.
9: Syria wants to produce and even export its oil, but the oil fields are in a state of disrepair.
7: From the heart of the story.
10: 6 months after the commencement of the campaign of airstrikes by the Americans and the Israelis, the impact of the war still looks fresh.

Our top stories on Al Jazeera. Iran says the U.S. military has attacked multiple oil tankers off its southern coast. The Tasnim News Agency says at least one tanker was targeted near Karg Island, which is Iran's main oil export hub. The IRGC is warning it will retaliate by targeting vessels in the vicinity of Kuwait and Bahrain. Yemen's Ansar al-Houthis have carried out attacks on Saudi energy facilities in

0: the south. The Saudi Energy Ministry spokesperson says more than 70 people have been injured. Yemen's government-aligned forces have also been attacking Houthi positions in several regions. And the Israeli government has announced it will close the British consulate in occupied East Jerusalem. It follows the UK's decision to ban goods from illegal Israeli settlements in the occupied West Bank. 11 other countries say they will back or also consider trade restrictions. Let's now go to Alex Market and our team in Washington, D.C. for This is America.
1: Hello, this is America, one of the few democracies in the world that still carries the death penalty. A surge of recent executions, including two in a single day here in Florida, has really brought that fact back into focus. And while some states are moving ahead with putting inmates to death, others are going in the other direction. The divide is growing, as is the debate over what justice really looks like. We'll have more shortly from Florida, but first to Washington, D.C. Here's Alex Marquardt.
2: Thank you, Phil. In most of the Western world, the death penalty has been abolished, but not here in the United States, where it is in fact seeing a resurgence. Executions are accelerating in a handful of states with the support of President Donald Trump. And it's a debate that risks dividing America even further. It's not just about whether people should be killed, but how. For example, it's now legal to execute people by firing squad in five states. So let's go back to Phil Lavelle, who reports from Florida.
1: America is on a 2026 killer clear out, executing more death row inmates than at any point since 2012. Around 40 executions are on course for this year, two-thirds of them alone here in the state of Florida, where the outgoing governor, Ron DeSantis, has been signing, on average, two death warrants a month so far this year.
3: You've come to that point, you know, when you realize that your time is coming and you have to go. There's nothing you can do about it. My time.
1: That's Carlos Cuesta Rodriguez, who spoke to us from his cell on death row alongside another inmate. Both men awaiting execution.
4: They're going to take him this week and put him down like a dog and then leave me to wait in my turn. It's a punishment that is unspeakable.
1: And it's a punishment that is less popular now than it has been for decades. Support for executions has dropped from 80% around 30 years ago to just over half in 2026.
3: Death penalty has to be abolished in America, greatest country in the world, but it's still doing the same thing with the death penalty. You know what I mean? It's horrible.
4: If people really got involved and actually saw it, I don't think there would be much of a death penalty left. I think even the victim's family would say something wrong with it.
1: But it's those relatives prosecutors say they are defending.
5: The desires of a family, whether it is for us to seek the death penalty, certainly weighs very heavily.
1: State prosecutors are the ones who decide whether to push for an execution and why.
5: We always have to remember that there is a victim here and there is a victim who has a family.
1: It can cost up to $175,000 per inmate per year to be held on death row, which is around three times more than the general prison population for a variety of reasons. It could be because of dedicated guards that are needed. It could be because mandatory isolation is required in some states. But with an average incarceration period of 20 years, because of that long appeals process, that price tag is blurring traditional political lines.
6: It's not in alignment with fiscal responsibility. It costs more to execute someone than to have someone serve a mandatory sentence of life without parole.
1: For those who support the death penalty, be it the justice system,
5: victims believe that it gives them closure,
1: or the victims' families.
7: This man had no right to do what he did.
1: Death row mostly brings an end to their tragic story. Carlos was executed right after we spoke.
3: I just going to go to my destiny, you know what I mean? It was living like that, and nothing you can change. You know, I mean, it's your destiny. You have to go.
1: Meanwhile, Donnie is still waiting for his date.
4: It would be one thing if the person was just taken out, you know, like the old Western days, hung within a week. I'm on death row. I still believe in the death penalty, but not like this.
1: A debate over what justice really looks like as the executions surge. Phil Lavelle, Al Jazeera, Tampa, Florida.
2: So let's take a deeper look at the number of executions that have been carried out in the United States over the past 25 years. In that time span, the high point was during the administration of George H.W. Bush. And then under President Barack Obama, it started to trend downwards. The lowest point in the past 25 years came under President Joe Biden in the last administration, but then the executions started to climb, and there was a clear uptick in President Donald Trump's second term. Just last year, some 47 people executed and 24 so far this year. The next execution is scheduled for September 10th. Here to unpack all of this, we have Joseph Flood. He is a capital defense attorney, and John Malcolm. He is the vice president of the Edwin Meese III Institute for the Rule of Law at Advancing American Freedom. Thank you both for being with me today. This is a very sensitive, a very emotional, very complicated issue that has different rules and regulations and laws all across the country. So I'm looking forward to our conversation. John, I want to start with you.
8: Sure.
2: Seven executions scheduled this September. But let's broaden it out. America currently is accelerating the number of executions, while democracies, Western-style democracies that we would compare ourselves to, who we're friends with, the Canadians, the Europeans, for example, they have abandoned the death penalty. Why is that?
8: Well, in a lot of those countries, particularly the European countries, it had nothing to do with the will of the people in those countries. The death penalty enjoyed very popular support in all of those countries. That decision was not made in those countries. That decision was made in Brussels by the European Union, where the European parliamentarians got together and said, if you want to get all of the trade benefits involved in the European Union, you have to abolish the death penalty. Not only do you have to abolish the death penalty, but that if you ship drugs used for executions over to the United States, you will also lose the benefits of trade benefits with the European Union. So this was not a democratic decision to end the death penalty. And, you know, look, the death penalty still retains, despite all of the attacks that have been made against it, you know, it's still a majority of Americans believe in the death penalty. There are 27 states that still carry capital punishment. There are 41 federal statutes that still carry the death penalty as a potential penalty. So it's not shocking that these other countries abolished the death penalty. They did so because it simply wasn't worth giving up all the trade benefits of being a member of the European Union.
2: I do want to get into those drugs. But you say, John, that society has a legitimate interest in imposing the death penalty. So you're arguing that in those European countries, for example, and that might be the best comparison because these are some of our closest allies, that there are, that on balance, European societies would also still favor the death penalty were it not for rules from the EU, from Brussels?
8: Yes. At the time the death penalty was abolished in those countries, they did polls in Germany, the UK, France, and the death penalty enjoyed overwhelming majority support. I have no idea whether that is still the case because the death penalty has now been abolished in those countries for several years. But that was not a decision that was made by the people in those countries. That was a decision made in Brussels.
2: By their governments. All right. Let's take a closer look at this country because I want to look at the breakdown of states with and without the death penalty. And we have a map here. So those yellow states, 27 of them, as John just mentioned, they do have the death penalty, though we should caution that in four of them, California, Oregon, Pennsylvania, and Ohio, they currently have a pause on executions. And then the other states in that blue-green color, they do not have the death penalty. So, Joe, when you look at this map, to you, is it a clear political partisan divide? Because of those 27, 19 have Republican governors.
9: The vast majority of the death penalty states, as you just outlined, don't actively use the executions or seek the death penalty. The death penalty has become restricted to about five or six states that actively are imposing the death penalty and carrying it out.
2: And do you see a partisan leaning there? Is this something that Republican states are more inclined to do, or is this something that is approached equally across the political divide?
9: There is a slight partisan divide. I think certain conservatives favor the death penalty slightly more than liberals, but there are a lot of pro-life conservatives who also believe that killing defendants, people who are convicted of a crime, also violates their values. But Bill Clinton famously flew home during his campaign in 1992 to preside over a triple execution in Arkansas. So it's not so clearly a politically partisan divide. But if you look at the states that execute the most people, have the most death sentences, they're all former Confederate states. They also have the highest murder rates. There is a close synergy between the death penalty and murder and homicide. The states that are seeking the death penalty, there's a huge uptick in two, Alabama and Florida. They're both former slave states. There's a direct correlation between states that had slavery and those that didn't, and their current use of the death penalty.
2: Sorry, what connection are you making with the era of slavery?
9: Following the abolition of slavery, lynching became a form of control over freed slaves. In the 1940s, there began a political push statewide and then ultimately at a federal level to abolish lynchings, and it was eventually abolished. And each of those states that had a large number of lynchings then adopted or utilized the death penalty at a much higher rate, and there was a clear racial divide between the people who were being executed judicially in those states as African Americans.
2: John, I read some of your thoughts on the matter before the show, and I wanted to ask you, why do you believe that there are crimes, just fundamentally believe that there are crimes that are so horrific that the death penalty is justified versus life in prison without parole?
8: Well, I think that there are many people who believe that the ultimate punishment is the only fitting punishment for certain crimes that get committed. So let's pick an example. There would be a lot more executions going on now had Joe Biden not commuted the sentence of 37 of the 40 people who were on federal death row. But look at the ones, even he believed, presumably, that there are certain crimes for which the death penalty is appropriate. So he did not commute the sentence of the guy who went into the Tree of Life Synagogue in Pittsburgh and shot it up, or Dylan Roof, who went into a black church down in South Carolina and murdered many people, or Dzhokhar Tsarnaev, the Boston Marathon bomber. Presumably, he believed that the crime, that those crimes deserve the death penalty. Joseph and I were talking briefly backstage. It happened that we both worked for judges on the 11th Circuit Court of Appeals. Back when I was a federal prosecutor, I was involved in the federal prosecution of a guy who sent mail bombs that ended up killing an 11th Circuit judge, Robert Vance, a civil rights worker in Savannah. And he sent two more mail bombs, one of which was intercepted before it killed the civil rights worker in Jacksonville, Florida, and the other was going to the clerk's office in the federal courthouse in Atlanta, which, had it not been intercepted and been opened, would have likely killed 40 people. Now, Alabama subsequently tried this person whom we had already convicted federally, and he has been executed. I think it was the only punishment that this gentleman so richly deserved.
2: But if the goal is to remove someone from society, and perhaps the role of government is to be less emotional than a family that would understandably want retribution, why would life without parole not be sufficient?
8: Well, being less emotional doesn't mean that you can't have a belief that there are certain crimes that are so heinous that the only fitting punishment that upholds the rule of law and does a socially accepted method of exacting what some people consider a bad word, I don't, retribution, that is the only type of penalty that is acceptable. I believe that. A majority of the American people believe that. And it's not, I don't believe that the death penalty is a vestige of slavery. I mean, and you mentioned before about political divides. I think that, look, these decisions are largely made by local district attorneys. Local district attorneys have to respond to the people who elect them. So I think it's not an accident that this happens in more conservative states. But I would even note that in California, where they have over 550 people on death row, The voters have several times voted to keep the death penalty in the face of overwhelming support on the other side and a lot of funding to try to do away with the death penalty. California hasn't executed anybody since 2006, yet the people in California still believe in the death penalty. It's just Gavin Newsom does not.
2: Before we move on from the rest of the world, I do just want to put up another chart, and this is where the U.S. ranks in terms of executions every year. The country that carries out the most executions is believed to be China. We don't have exact numbers. Those are classified state secrets. It's believed to be in the thousands. Then it goes Iran, Saudi Arabia, Yemen, and the United States. To a non-expert like myself, I would assume that this is not a list that the U.S. is eager to be on alongside some of those countries. Joe, when you see that list, what do you see?
9: I see a certain kind of brutalization in using the death penalty in society. It is retributive in the sense that we get an eye for an eye, but, you know, the eye for an eye leaves someone blind, and that's what we're doing, is we're killing ourselves. And there's no deterrent effect. These countries that execute, the very few countries that execute people are not doing it for deterrence. And deterrence does not work in the United States. There is more of a brutalization effect that when you legitimize the killing of our citizens, it sends at least a mixed message to society about killing. And that's why there's a direct link between the number of homicides or the rate of homicides in death penalty states versus states without the death penalty. States that have the death penalty in the United States have about a 33% higher homicide rate than those that have abolished the death penalty, and that's true around the world.
2: When you look at the justice system, it is fallible. It doesn't always get it right. Joseph, to you, is that the strongest argument against the death penalty because the state or the country could be killing the wrong person?
9: It's an extremely compelling argument. I'm a religious Catholic, and the Catholic Church teaches a consistent pro-life ethic. So I don't believe in killing people. But the number of innocent people who have been sentenced to death, there are over 200 people since 1976 who have been exonerated. For every innocent person that was almost executed, we've executed 8 people. So there's a 1 in 9 error rate. There's no place in our society where we would tolerate such a high error rate. So the risk of executing innocent people is a very, very compelling reason to abolish the death penalty, or at least to be extremely circumspect. In my career as a capital defense lawyer, I've represented about 200 people. 10% of them have been factually innocent. And because there was aggressive defense lawyering out of those cases, the right result happened in all but one of them. But the vast majority of people facing the death penalty do not receive quality representation. And the rush to judgment, the pressure that's put on law enforcement officials investigating horrible crimes, coupled with incompetent lawyers, is the reason we have just an epidemic of innocent people being convicted of murder and sentenced to death.
2: John, how do we justify this risk with numbers like that?
8: Well, first of all, many things that Joseph said that I just disagree with. I do not believe that there's high murder rates in certain states because it has the death penalty. You pointed to Iran, China. There are also countries like Taiwan, Japan, Singapore, that are not dictatorships that also retain the death penalty. Joseph mentioned that this isn't a deterrence. Look, in 1985, the time between a death penalty being imposed and execution taking place was just under 6 years. Now it's over 27 years. It's hard to say whether it's a deterrent or not, although with statistics like that, it's hard to believe that it could be a deterrent. Look, the death penalty is a human endeavor. We have juries, we have judges, they're human beings. People make mistakes. We do lots of things, by the way, as a society, because we believe that the benefits outweigh the costs that we know are going to result in innocent lives being lost. We raise the speed limit, we legalize marijuana. Some people are going to smoke marijuana, get high, and get in cars and kill people. We do it because we decide that the benefits are going to outweigh the costs. Yes, are there mistakes that have been made with respect to the death penalty? There have been. Because of the zealous representation of people like Joseph, which I applaud, by the way, there's no proof that anybody in the modern era who was in fact innocent has been executed. And why is that? Because for the most part, they do get competent counsel. Not historically, but now they do. There is certainly not a rush to judgment. Again, 27 years between the time of sentence and the time an execution is carried out. During that time, there are innumerable appeals and then habeas corpus petitions. And by the way, if there is more than a scintilla of evidence to suggest that somebody is actually innocent, you have a governor who can commute a sentence, or if he really believes somebody was innocent and exonerated, can pardon that person. So there are all kinds of fail-safe measures to minimize to an extreme.
9: At incompetent counsel, I get convicted at a much higher rate, and the errors that lead to innocent people being sentenced to death are less likely to be uncovered. I don't agree with Malcolm that innocent people have not been executed. They manifestly have been executed, including in the modern era.

0: era. But the fact that we're having such a high rate of deliberate premeditated killing of innocent people, that is something that should give everyone pause. And just to put this in some historical context, support for the death penalty has been dropping dramatically for the last 30 years.
1: What is it at right now?
0: It's about 50%. But when you give people the option of imposing a reversible, if erroneous, option of life imprisonment without parole, it goes down dramatically. In 1994, several states adopted life imprisonment without parole. By the mid to late 90s, all of the states had adopted that as an option for juries. And that's when you saw a dramatic decrease in the number of cases that were resulting in death sentences imposed by juries and ultimately in executions. We're on a nearly uninterrupted two-decade trend against new death sentences and against executions. The present circumstances of the last 2 years are an exception. What has paralleled that trend? A dramatic decrease in the number of homicides that are happening in the United States. The trend line is clear. The less we've used the death penalty has run parallel with the low rate of homicides.
1: I want to take a look at the methods that these states are using, because we've mentioned that the debate here is not just about whether people should be executed, but also the method of execution. So again, we have 27 states in which the death penalty is legal. 25 of those states use lethal injection as the primary method. South Carolina uses the electric chair. Idaho has the firing squad. And as we've noted, there are four other states, I believe, in which the firing squad is allowed. John, do you think that there should be an evolution in terms of the methods used? We noted in the beginning of the show that it's harder for this country, these states, to get the drugs that they need from Europe because these companies are refusing to sell these drugs that could be used in capital punishment. What do you make of the variety of methods?
2: Well, let's talk about how we got here. So you ended up having things like the electric chair, firing squad. People on Joseph's side of this political divide said, well, this is inhumane. It's barbaric. We need to have something that is, you know, more humane. So, okay, they shifted to drugs. Now, ever since then, death penalty abolitionists have been making it increasingly difficult for such executions to take place and have been increasing and making it increasingly likely that there could be a botched execution. So not only, for example, are European countries not allowed to provide these drugs, but the pharmaceutical industries in the United States have been pressured to also not provide those drugs. So now the United States and these states rely on compounding pharmacies, which were a little bit less reliable, still pretty reliable, but a little bit less reliable. What else have they done? They've gone to doctors' associations and nursing associations and said, well, assisted suicide is fine, but it's an ethical violation for you to participate in an execution. That leaves executions up to prison guards. Prison guards don't get this kind of medical training, and so you end up having periodic problems. But, you know, look, if somebody prefers to have something that is quick, relatively painless, and going to do the job, then by all means, go back to a firing squad.
1: Joseph, there's something called nitrogen hypoxia that's under discussion. Describe that, and where do you fall in this debate over what would be the most humane way?
0: So Alabama recently, in the last several years, adopted nitrogen hypoxia. I have a client on Alabama's death row, and they adopted it as an alternative because they were having a lot of problems, not just with getting the drugs, but in torturing people. And the evolution of methods of execution has almost nothing to do with the suffering that's caused to the defendant. That's a legal argument under the Eighth Amendment to demonstrate that it's cruel and unusual. But the evolution in the method of execution is all about society's perception of it being cruel and the suffering that people who observe the execution go through. There are three states, New York, Michigan and South Dakota, that publicly executed people by hanging in a horrible way, and they were later determined to be innocent. And each of those states abolished the death penalty soon after that. And what's happened over the last 30 or 40 years is that it's clear that the old methods of execution, including

0: the electric chair cause intense suffering, not just to the person being executed, but the people watching. So in the 1970s, especially in the 1980s, there was an evolution to have more humane methods of execution so that the people watching didn't have to observe someone in intense pain.
1: We only have about 30 seconds left, John, but I do want to ask you, Joseph just noted that it's about 50-50 in the divide here. How much do you think the American public prioritizes this when it comes to voting?
2: Well, every time the voters get presented with the option of keeping the death penalty or abolishing it, they vote to keep it. In fact, it's over 50. It's probably closer to 60. And if you present people with polls with particular facts, like Khalid Sheikh Mohammed and, you know, the 9/11 murders, or Timothy McVeigh and the Oklahoma City bombing, support goes up into the 70s in terms of you know, supporting the death penalty.
1: This was a very interesting and very important debate. Thank you both for joining me today, Joseph Flood and John Malcolm.
2: Thank you for having us.
1: And that's all from the team here in Washington. I want to hand it back to Phil Lavelle in Florida and Al Jazeera's global headquarters in Doha.
3: Yeah, coming up on our next edition of This Is America, we're going to be looking at the very first Republican National Midterms Convention in Texas. That is ahead of what could be an historic election in November. That is Wednesday, 18:30 GMT. If you're here in the United States, it's 2:30 p.m. on the East Coast. We'll see you then. Bye for now.
4: Thorough inquiry.
5: No matter who wins at the ballot box, the corporations always win and the voters lose.
4: Real conversation.
6: Okay, this is what you do with a media company. You use it to get something politically.
4: And considered insight.
7: Let me push back there, because I don't know if I would call that an ideological difference with Musk.
4: Josh Rushing and guests hone in on the issues shaping U.S. politics.
5: What we're experiencing right now in American politics is a tipping point.
4: Let's focus on Al Jazeera.
8: War, sanctions, nuclear ambitions. 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
8: Seven Stories Reframe Iran. Al Jazeera Reels. States.

Hello, I'm Fully Batibo. This is a News Hour live from Doha. Coming up in the next 60 minutes, Iran says the U.S. has hit multiple oil tankers near Karg Island and the port city of Jask. The IRGC is threatening to target tankers in Bahrain and Kuwait, and there are missile interceptions in northern Jordan. Yemen's Ansarullah Houthis attack Saudi Arabia, injuring more than 70 people. The UN is warning of a full-scale war. Also this hour, Israel says it will close the British consulate in occupied

0: U.S. as the Trump administration and some Republican states embrace the death penalty. How much that's drawing another dividing line ahead of the midterms? That's later on This Is America.
1: Thank you for joining us. Iran says the U.S. military has attacked several oil tankers off its southern coast. The IRGC warned it will retaliate and said the crews of vessels in the vicinity of Kuwait and Bahrain should evacuate. The Tasnim news agency says at least one Iranian tanker was targeted near Karg Island, which is Iran's main oil export hub. There are also reports two tankers have been hit near the port city of Jask, east of the Strait of Hormuz. Now, air defences have been intercepted in northern Jordan. Air defence missiles have intercepted missiles. The interceptions happened in the city of Erbid, about 70 kilometres north of Jordan's capital, Amman. Now, Mike Hanna is standing by in Washington, D.C. First, we go to Sinem Koseulu in Tehran. Sinem, what more are we learning about the latest U.S. attacks on Iran?
2: Well, so far we heard from the state media and everything that three oil tankers, three vessels have been targeted by the U.S. strikes. No casualties have been reported so far. And the Iranian Revolutionary Guards also acknowledged these attacks. And what we know from the American side is that this was a retaliation, another tit-for-tat operation for attempted Iranian attacks on the U.S. Warships. But we don't have any more official information from the Iranian side yet. We are following the local media reports and Arabic outlets that show the missiles fired from several different places across Iran to the U.S. military bases and assets in Jordan. There are reports that suggest dozens of missiles have been fired so far, but as I mentioned, there is no official confirmation or any official statement that is giving details about the scale of retaliation that Iran is handling right now.
1: Tell us more about the areas that have been targeted, Sinem, and how important they are to Tehran.
2: According to the reports and also the official statement, a vessel 6 miles off the Harg Island was targeted, and local media that is close to the Syrian government and also the Iranian government and the military suggests that explosions were heard in the Jask area. Harg Island is the heartland of the Iranian oil exports. Just before the war, almost 90% of the Iranian oil tankers were sailing off from Harg Island and being delivered to their clients. Also, Jask is another important point in the area in terms of oil transfers. But so far, what we know is that the oil tankers off the port, off the shore, were targeted. We don't, we haven't heard any information that the port was or the warehouses of oil were targeted. But this is, of course, a clear indication that the U.S. is trying to choke off the Iranian oil exports along with the sanctions that is implementing. Back to you.
1: Thank you for that, Sinem Koseulu in Tehran. Let's head over to Washington, D.C. now. And Mike Hanna. Mike, what are U.S. officials saying about these latest strikes on Iran?
3: Well, U.S. officials are telling news agencies that there have been attacks on multiple Iranian targets, tankers associated with the Revolutionary Guard Corps. Iranian tankers had been struck, and this in retaliation for what was described as a thwarted attack, a missile attack on U.S. warships, an aircraft carrier, and a destroyer. We are seeing a similar sequence of events, the officials saying that there was an attempted Iranian missile attack on U.S. warships, and the response was a U.S. attack on multiple Iranian targets. It's notable to hear, though, that these comments are not coming from CENTCOM, Central

0: command. They are not coming out as official statements. They are coming out in the form of almost leaks from unnamed U.S. officials speaking to the news agencies, a sign perhaps of how this administration wants to keep this ongoing conflict under wraps as far as possible. As I said, on the weekend's attack, CENTCOM did issue a formal statement. As yet, no statement has been forthcoming from CENTCOM.
1: Explain to us, Mike, what the current U.S. strategy is right now as this conflict drags on.
0: Well, it appears very much that the U.S. strategy is to continue to wait and see. It is placing a great importance on its economic campaign against Iran, what President Trump describes as economic strangulation, the theory there that Iran will get economically battered and in the end beaten down, so it has to meet U.S. demands following any potential meeting. At the same time, President Trump has maintained that the military are ready and willing to go, although he does not appear to wish to deploy them, apart from incidents like this, where the president has warned that any attacks on U.S. shipping would meet with immediate response, such as we have seen over the weekend and as we are apparently seeing now. But the administration overall strategy has been to get increasingly dismissive of this ongoing conflict, President Trump describing it as small potatoes, the vice president saying it is not really a war. This is apparently an attempt to tone down public anger at a war that is deeply unpopular as the midterm elections approach.
1: Thank you for that, Mike Hanna in Washington, D.C. Let's now find out about what's happening in the region and the reaction. Iran promising to retaliate. Mohammed Val, he's here in Doha for us. What are you hearing about the Iranian response so far?
2: Well, fully, we already have preliminary reports, but several saying that there are already interceptions in the air of Jordan, in northern Jordan, in the city of Irbid. So that's probably the beginning of the retaliation that Iran has promised to launch after the American attacks on its vessels in the Strait of Hormuz just hours ago. So Iran is making good on its threat to attack the Gulf region, particularly what it calls American assets in the region. We have seen a pattern of this, particularly in Jordan, Bahrain, Kuwait in particular. So, I mean, are bracing, and Jordanians are talking about several interceptions in their skies and the likelihood of further more of those attacks coming in the next few hours is very high.
1: Thank you for that. Mohammed Val in Doha. Well, earlier, a U.S. official told Al Jazeera that an underwater drone operated by American forces malfunctioned more than a day ago. According to the official, the drone was surveying regional waters in support of ongoing operations. And this comes hours after the IRGC's naval forces released a statement claiming they captured a U.S. unmanned submersible at the entrance of the Strait of Hormuz. It's still unknown if it's the same drone. Meanwhile, the U.S. Treasury Department has announced sanctions on 36 individuals and entities it says support Iran's aviation sector. The measures target companies and intermediaries connected to Mahan Air and other Iranian airlines. Iran's Foreign Minister Abbas Araghchi has responded to the sanctions by posting on X. He says after 47 years of sanctions, the U.S. went to war with Iran on behalf of Israel. The fallout has been disastrous for America, including its standing worldwide. After failing to achieve its aims through sanctions or war, Washington's novel solution is more sanctions. Seriously? He asks. Well, let's speak to Alan Eyre about these latest developments. He's a distinguished diplomatic fellow at the Middle East Institute and joins us from Washington. Good to have you back with us on Al Jazeera. So we're seeing more tit-for-tat attacks. How far are we up the escalation ladder right now? And is this still a controlled escalation in your view?
3: I think controlled escalation fully is an oxymoron. You know, these events tend to have a momentum of their own. Either side could think they're controlling it, but it's out of their hands. So right now, it is a measured escalation, each side saying that they're responding to something the other has done. But it does have the danger of going out of control, because at the end of the day, Iran's getting increasingly hurt by these sanctions, but more importantly, by the naval blockade. And the result of that is not going to be Iran capitulating or compromising. It's going to be Iran lashing out.
1: Yeah. U.S. President Donald Trump, Alan Ayer, has previously threatened Karg Island. He posted an AI video of the U.S. bombing Karg. That's Iran's main oil export hub. If the U.S. were to strike Karg, how dangerous would that be? And how would Tehran respond, do you think?
3: Well, it would be a significant escalation. But let's not forget, Iran is really not exporting any oil right now. So tactical reasons, tactically, it wouldn't make much of a difference. What matters is that by sinking these tankers, Iran has fewer and fewer places to offload the oil that it is still producing. They are, to an extent, shutting in production. But again, Iran is trying to signal to the U.S. that if you escalate, we'll counter-escalate even more so. So if the Iranians were to take a hit on Karg Island, I would think Iran would try to escalate significantly, substantially.
1: What does Iran want exactly right now, and what does it want after this war, you think?
3: That's an excellent question. It wants this war of attrition to stop because time is not on its side. So it wants the naval blockade lifted because that's what's causing real pain to Iran right now. And it wants to maintain control of the Strait of Hormuz because it sees control of the Strait of Hormuz primarily as strategic leverage so that Iran is not attacked again. It also sees it secondarily as a source of income because let's not forget, Iran has taken massive economic hits as a result of this war. And when it ends, whatever that is, it's going to need to rebuild not just its defense industrial base, but also its civilian economy.
1: Yeah. As you heard our correspondent Mike Hanna say earlier, President Trump has dismissed the conflict. He described it as small potatoes. Is this meant to calm U.S. voters ahead of the midterms?
3: Well, it's both the U.S. voters and the U.S. markets. They may be small potatoes, but the price of those potatoes is rising for a variety of reasons, to include the Iran war. So, yes, President Trump is always either trying to terrify the Iranians or to calm the markets. He's trying to calm the markets, and he's certainly trying to downplay the significance of this Iran war because the midterms are coming up, and all the polls show that the Republicans aren't going to do that well, especially because President Trump is saying that he's on the ballot. In other words, this will be a referendum on his presidency.
1: All right. Let me ask you about the other events in the region and the situation in Yemen in particular. We're seeing an escalation in Yemen between the Saudis and the Iran-backed Ansarullah Houthis. And we've heard Marco Rubio, the Secretary of State, blame Iran for that escalation. Is there a link there with what's happening in the U.S.-Iran conflict and what we're seeing right now in Yemen and the attack on Saudi oil infrastructure?
3: Well, I mean, it's true to an extent. The Yemenis do have a strategic alliance with Iran, but they're not Iranian puppets. And at the end of the day, the Houthis are attacking because it's in their own strategic interest to do so. They weren't satisfied with the ceasefire they've had with Saudi since 2022, so they thought they would take advantage of the situation in the region right now to put extra pressure on Saudi Arabia by threatening the Bab al-Mandab, the strait that Saudi was using to get out a lot of its oil because the Strait of Hormuz was closed. So, yes, the Yemenis, the Houthis, see an opportunity. They're trying to press forward. And again, there's this perfect storm of things happening in the world. The Strait of Hormuz, the Bab al-Mandab, refinery capacity in Russia going down. That's all adding to this inflationary pressure and this economic storm that's coming our way.
1: Alan Ayer, as always, very good to get your thoughts. Thank you so much for joining us on Al Jazeera. Now, the conflict in Yemen has spilled beyond its borders once again with the Ansarullah Houthi strikes on Saudi Arabia and fierce ground battles across multiple fronts. The United Nations is now warning of a potential full-scale war. Al Jazeera's Yusuf Mowry reports from Sana'a.
4: Ansarullah Houthis in Yemen launched a barrage of drones and missiles deep into southern Saudi Arabia, striking Aramco oil facilities, King Khalid Air Base, and energy sites in Najran and Jazan. Saudi authorities confirmed 73 civilians are wounded

0: and have promised to take all necessary measures in response. The assault on the neighboring kingdom comes hours after an airstrike hit Yemen's Al-Hazm central prison in Al-Jouf, killing at least 7 people, including a woman. In a televised statement, Ansarullah Houthi military spokesperson Yahya Sari warned that Saudi aggression will not go unanswered, threatening stronger and wider strikes against the kingdom's oil facilities. Sari also said the strikes won't stop until Saudi Arabia lifts its blockade on Yemen. On the ground, Yemeni government forces launched a major offensive in Al-Jouf, Taiz, and Al-Bayda. In Al-Jouf, they succeeded in establishing control over the Al-Yatma area. In central Yemen's Al-Bayda province, fierce battles are raging as government forces push forward their objective to block Ansarullah Houthi supply routes linking the central highlands to the southern front lines. But much of the current fighting is concentrated in western Taiz, where Yemeni government forces are racing to reinforce their positions. The objective is clear: prevent the Ansarullah Houthi group from cutting off their main supply road linking Taiz to the western coast, a critical lifeline for government troops and humanitarian aid alike. Simultaneously, government forces are working to hold defensive lines and stall any further Houthi Ansarullah advancement toward the Red Sea. 21,000 individuals are currently seeking refuge due to displacement from the areas where the clashes are happening. In addition to that, according to the World Health Organization, almost 900 people have been killed in these clashes. UN envoy Hans Grunberg is calling the escalation extremely alarming, warning it could spiral into a full-scale war. Hans Grunberg, truce that ended most of the fighting between the Saudi-led coalition and the Ansarullah Houthis, has now become a distant memory. Yemen appears to be sliding back into a devastating war.
1: The Israeli government says it will close the British consulate in occupied East Jerusalem. It follows a decision by the UK, France and Canada to ban goods from illegal Israeli settlements in the occupied West Bank. The three countries say the measures mark a turning point in protecting the two-state solution. Jonah Hall reports from London.
2: It's the first major foreign policy move by Andy Burnham's government, and likely to have far-reaching consequences between two governments, the UK and Israel, who are nominally allies.
3: Today, we refuse to be bystanders to further suffering and to the destruction of the two-state solution. We call out what is unlawful. We act on the import of goods from illegal settlements. We ban advertising of illegal settlements. We act on services to prevent new settlement expansion.
2: And with the announcement of trade sanctions on the occupied territories, came the accusation that settler violence against Palestinians amounted to government-enabled ethnic cleansing.
3: The British government agrees that there is ethnic cleansing of Palestinians in areas of the West Bank, perpetrated by settler terrorists. And all too often, the Israeli government has turned a blind eye to this.
2: The UK's argument, said the Foreign Secretary, is not with the people of Israel, but with the conduct of its government. A distinction Israel and its strong ally, the United States, are likely to question.
4: It is a significant marker of intent, a change of approach by this British government, as promised by Andy Burnham in his brief campaign to become Prime Minister 2 months ago, to do better and go further in support of Palestinian rights. But it may well yet come at a cost.
2: In the face of what it described as outrageous lies, Israel said it would close Britain's consulate in occupied East Jerusalem.
5: Unfortunately, a hostile Labour government is in office, systematically acting against the State of Israel, and it has left us with no choice but to finally respond to its hostile actions.
2: And the US ambassador to Israel warned of further significant repercussions.
6: I would tell you that it's probably going to have a very negative effect that does not meet whatever goal maybe that the Brits have.
2: Those goals amount to what is now

0: now a cornerstone of British foreign policy, the preservation of the two-state solution and economic confrontation with elements of the State of Israel. Jonah Hull, Al Jazeera, London.
1: Now, the UK, France and Canada joined Spain, Ireland, Belgium and the Netherlands in imposing sanctions on illegal Israeli settlement activity. And this comes in response to Israel's controversial E1 settlement plan, which would create a land bridge isolating occupied East Jerusalem by a ring of illegal settlements and displacing Palestinian Bedouin communities. Last month, the UK joined 21 countries and the European Commission in condemning the E1 project, which Foreign Secretary Ed Miliband called a red line. Despite its recent tougher stance, the UK still continues to supply F-35 components to the Israeli military and imported nearly $2 billion worth of goods from Israel last year. Nida Ibrahim has the Palestinians' reaction from Ramallah in the occupied West Bank.
2: The decision by the UK is very important because it finally shows the impact that these illegal Israeli settlements have on the lives of Palestinians, not just by these expanding illegal Israeli settlements, but also by the growing settler violence that has been enjoying the impunity of the Israeli government. These settlers are averaging 6 violent attacks against Palestinians per day, according to the UN. This is an all-time high. So an attention by the UK and attention by other Western countries is, of course, welcomed, specifically as many Bedouin communities stand to lose, stand to be evicted, stand to be ethnically cleansed from the places that they've lived on for decades. Of course, this will be judged based on how it's going to affect Israeli businesses, how it's going to affect businesses operating in illegal Israeli settlements, and how that decision is going to be enforced in the UK, in Europe, in other areas as well. But at the same time, it shows a change in the way the international community is dealing with Israel when it comes to the growing expansion of illegal Israeli settlements and the growing illegal Israeli settlement outposts, which have been growing every day we go around the occupied West Bank and we see the number. We are often surprised by the speed of which these settlers build these illegal structures on occupied territory. And for them, being noticed by the international community is a step, yes, coming a bit too late, but it's still a very important one, especially as Israel is still pushing for its E1 project.
1: Francesca Albanese is the United Nations Special Rapporteur on the occupied Palestinian territories. She says the sanctions are a seismic shift in policy.
3: I do not expect that everything will change overnight. But this is an incredible starting point, and it's at the beginning of a government, so it marks a shift. And this is why I think it's a seismic shift. Of course, you need to start somewhere. But considering where we were a couple of months ago, the UK has really been complicit. Complicit. I've analyzed this. I've investigated this. It's been complicit with Israeli crimes, militarily, economically, financially. And therefore, there is a need to revert to a safe space of compliance with international law. It takes time. And there are so many instances, to navigate. And this is why right now, it's really important that civil society and the government be united, and really, this is what's needed right now. It will be not enough for many, but again, compared to where we were a couple of months ago, this is a time that calls for really, as I said in the beginning, for reflection and also for preparation for what is coming next. The import on banned goods, as I've said in the past days, from illegal settlements, this is the beginning. But what remains to be done is progressively to help dismantle Israel's apartheid, which doesn't mean help dismantle Israel. But is it possible that for certain people, the only way, including the US, the only way for Israel to exist is being an apartheid state? This is the model that the US is defending. And Europe has a responsibility to help Israel become something else, a place of where human rights are respected, because this is what's expected by Israel as a member of the UN community.
1: An update now on the latest U.S. attacks on Iran. The U.S. military

0: says it's destroyed five Iranian crude carriers on Tuesday. In a statement just issued on social media, U.S. Central Command says its forces destroyed the Iranian vessels after the IRGC targeted a U.S. warship with ballistic missiles twice over the past 2 days. It says the U.S. warship successfully evaded the attempted Iranian attacks and continued to patrol regional waters. The U.S. military says no American personnel were harmed. Iran has threatened to retaliate. In fact, there have been missile interceptions over Jordan already in the last hour. And the IRGC also warning that it will retaliate and has called on crews of vessels in the vicinity of Kuwait and Bahrain to evacuate. Let's bring in Mike Hanna once again in Washington, D.C. So we finally have CENTCOM confirming these latest U.S. attacks on Iran, Mike.
1: Yes, indeed. No more comments from unidentified administration officials. CENTCOM has just dropped a statement confirming that U.S. forces attacked four Iranian oil tankers in the Gulf of Oman and a fifth near Karg Island. The CENTCOM says that these attacks followed attempted Iranian attacks on U.S. warships and were carried out as a retaliatory response. Now, this appears to be a familiar pattern, or what is becoming a familiar pattern, because on Saturday, CENTCOM announced that some Iranian tankers had been attacked. This in response to what it called a thwarted Iranian missile attack on U.S. warships in the area. So here we have a repeat of that process. The U.S. saying that its warships came under missile attack. Nobody was injured. No damage was done, says CENTCOM. And in response, a number of Iranian oil tankers had been targeted. This is what appears to be a broadening of the U.S.'s targets in terms of this ongoing conflict.
0: Thank you very much, Mike Hanna in Washington. So again, if you're joining us, the U.S. military confirming that it's destroyed five Iranian oil tankers after Tehran fired missiles at a U.S. warship twice over the past 2 days. Still ahead on Al Jazeera, This Is America examines the debate over the death penalty and how it's becoming another flashpoint ahead of the midterms.
2: An opioid crisis has gripped Ghana. Frustrated with local authorities.
3: We've lost confidence in the police.
2: Citizens are taking matters into their own hands.
4: Sometimes we have to use force.
2: People in Power investigates the precarious balance between citizen-led justice and the rule of law. In their own hands, Ghana's drug vigilantes on Al Jazeera.
5: In Lebanon, Human Appeal supports families displaced by crisis. In these difficult times, we've helped thousands find dignity and hope. The crisis continues. Join us today to make a difference.
6: What makes you believe Israel is the primary driver of this conflict rather than Washington?
7: Israel has been trying to drive the United States into a war with Iran for a long time.
8: Tackling the big issues on Al Jazeera.

A reminder of our top stories on Al Jazeera. The U.S. military says it's destroyed five Iranian crude carriers on Tuesday. In a statement issued on social media, Central Command says its forces destroyed the Iranian vessels after the IRGC targeted a U.S. warship with ballistic missiles twice over the past 2 days. It says the U.S. warship successfully evaded the attempted Iranian attacks and continued to patrol regional waters. Iran has threatened to retaliate by targeting vessels in the vicinity of Kuwait and Bahrain, and air defenses have intercepted missiles in northern Jordan. The interceptions happened in the city of Irbid, about 70 kilometers north of the capital, Amman. And the United Nations is warning of a potential full-scale war as conflict in Yemen again spills beyond its borders. The Ansar al-Houthi strikes on

0: Saudi Arabia have stepped up and fierce ground battles are occurring across multiple fronts. This is America's Next.
1: Hello, this is America, one of the few democracies in the world that still carries the death penalty. A surge of recent executions, including two in a single day here in Florida, has really brought that fact back into focus. And while some states are moving ahead with putting inmates to death, others are going in the other direction. The divide is growing, as is the debate over what justice really looks like. We'll have more shortly from Florida, but first to Washington, D.C. Here's Alex Marquardt.
2: Thank you, Phil. In most of the Western world, the death penalty has been abolished, but not here in the United States, where it is in fact seeing a resurgence. Executions are accelerating in a handful of states with the support of President Donald Trump. And it's a debate that risks dividing America even further. It's not just about whether people should be killed, but how. For example, it's now legal to execute people by firing squad in five states. So let's go back to Phil Lavelle, who reports from Florida.
1: America is on a 2026 killer clear out, executing more death row inmates than at any point since 2012. Around 40 executions are on course for this year, two-thirds of them alone here in the state of Florida, where the outgoing governor, Ron DeSantis, has been signing, on average, two death warrants a month so far this year.
3: You've come to that point, you know, when you realize that your time is coming and you have to go. There's nothing you can do about it. My time.
1: That's Carlos Cuesta Rodriguez, who spoke to us from his cell on death row alongside another inmate, both men awaiting execution.
4: They're going to take him this week and put him down like a dog and then leave me to wait in my turn. It's a punishment that is unspeakable.
1: And it's a punishment that is less popular now than it has been for decades. Support for executions has dropped from 80% around 30 years ago to just over half in 2026.
3: The penalty has to be abolished in America, the greatest country in the world, but they're still doing the same thing with the death penalty. You know what I mean? It's horrible.
4: If people really got involved and actually saw it, I don't think there would be much of a death penalty left. I think even the victim's family would say something wrong with it.
1: But it's those relatives prosecutors say they are defending.
5: The desires of a family, whether it is for us to seek the death penalty, certainly weighs very heavily.
1: State prosecutors are the ones who decide whether to push for an execution and why.
5: We always have to remember that there is a victim here and there is a victim who has a family.
1: It can cost up to $175,000 per inmate per year to be held on death row, which is around three times more than the general prison population for a variety of reasons. It could be because of dedicated guards that are needed. It could be because mandatory isolation is required in some states. But with an average incarceration period of 20 years, because of that long appeals process, that price tag is blurring traditional political lines.
6: It's not in alignment with fiscal responsibility. It costs more to execute someone than to have someone serve a mandatory sentence of life without parole.
1: For those who support the death penalty, be it the justice system,
5: victims believe that it gives them closure,
1: or the victims' families.
7: This man had no right to do what he did.
1: Death row mostly brings an end to their tragic story. Carlos was executed right after we spoke.
3: I just couldn't go to my destiny, you know what I mean? It was living like dying. Nothing you can change. You know, I mean, it's your destiny. You have to go.
1: Meanwhile, Donnie is still waiting for his date.
4: It would be one thing if the person was just taken out, you know, like the old Western days, hung within a week. I'm on death row. I still believe in the death penalty, but not like this.
1: A debate over what justice really looks like as the executions surge. Phil Lavelle, Al Jazeera, Tampa, Florida.
2: So let's take a deeper look at the number of executions that have been carried out in the United States over the past 25 years. In that time span, the high point was during the administration of George H.W. Bush. And then under President Barack Obama, it started to trend downwards. The lowest point in the past 25 years came under President Joe Biden in the last administration. But then the executions started to climb, and there was a clear uptick in President Donald Trump's second term. Just last year, some 47 people executed. and 24 so far this year. The next execution is scheduled for September 10th.

0: Here to unpack all of this, we have Joseph Flood. He is a capital defense attorney, and John Malcolm. He is the vice president of the Edwin Meese III Institute for the Rule of Law at Advancing American Freedom. Thank you both for being with me today. This is a very sensitive, a very emotional, very complicated issue that has different rules and regulations and laws all across the country. So I'm looking forward to our conversation. John, I want to start with you.
1: Sure.
0: 7 executions scheduled this September. But let's broaden it out. America currently is accelerating the number of executions, while democracies, Western-style democracies that we would compare ourselves to, who we're friends with, the Canadians, the Europeans, for example, they have abandoned the death penalty. Why is that?
1: Well, in a lot of those countries, particularly the European countries, it had nothing to do with the will of the people in those countries. The death penalty enjoyed very popular support in all of those countries. That decision was not made in those countries. That decision was made in Brussels by the European Union, where the European parliamentarians got together and said, if you want to get all of the trade benefits involved in the European Union, you have to abolish the death penalty. Not only do you have to abolish the death penalty, but that if you ship drugs used for executions over to the United States, you will also lose the benefits of trade benefits with the European Union. So this was not a democratic decision to end the death penalty. And, you know, look, the death penalty still retains, despite all of the attacks that have been made against it, you know, it's still a majority of Americans believe in the death penalty. There are 27 states that still carry capital punishment. There are 41 federal statutes that still carry the death penalty as a potential penalty. So it's not shocking that these other countries abolished the death penalty. They did so because it simply wasn't worth giving up all the trade benefits of being a member of the European Union.
0: I do want to get into those drugs, but you say, John, that society has a legitimate interest in imposing the death penalty. So you're arguing that in those European countries, for example, and that might be the best comparison because these are some of our closest allies, that there are, that on balance, European societies would also still favor the death penalty were it not for rules from the EU, from Brussels?
1: Yes. At the time the death penalty was abolished in those countries, they did polls in Germany, the UK, France, and the death penalty enjoyed overwhelming majority support. I have no idea whether that is still the case because the death penalty has now been abolished in those countries for several years, but that was not a decision that was made by the people in those countries. That was a decision made in Brussels.
0: By their governments. All right. Let's take a closer look at this country because I want to look at the breakdown of states with and without the death penalty, and we have a map here. So those yellow states, 27 of them, as John just mentioned, they do have the death penalty, though we should caution that in 4 of them, California, Oregon, Pennsylvania, and Ohio, they currently have a pause on executions. And then the other states in that blue-green color, they do not have the death penalty. So, Joe, when you look at this map, to you, is it a clear political partisan divide? Because of those 27, 19 have Republican governors.
2: The vast majority of the death penalty states, as you just outlined, don't actively use the executions or seek the death penalty. The death penalty has become restricted to about 5 or 6 states that actively are imposing the death penalty and carrying it out.
0: And do you see a partisan leaning there? Is this something that Republican states are more inclined to do, or is this something that is approached equally across the political divide?
2: There is a slight partisan divide. I think certain conservatives favor the death penalty slightly more than liberals, but there are a lot of pro-life conservatives who also believe that killing defendants, people who are convicted of a crime, also violates their values. But Bill Clinton famously flew home during his campaign in 1992 to preside over a triple execution in Arkansas. So it's not so clearly a politically partisan divide. But if you look at the states that execute the most people, have the most death sentences, they're all former Confederate states. They also have the highest murder rates. There is a close synergy between the death penalty and murder and homicide. The states that are seeking the death penalty, there's a huge uptick in two, Alabama and Florida. They're both former slave states. There's a direct correlation between states that had slavery and those that didn't, and their current use of the death penalty.
0: Sorry, what connection are you making with the era of slavery?
2: Following the abolition of slavery, lynching became a form of control over freed slaves. In the 1940s, there began a political push statewide and then ultimately at a federal level to abolish lynchings, and it was eventually abolished. And each of those states that had a large number of lynchings then adopted or utilized the death penalty at a much higher rate, and there was a clear racial divide between the people who were being executed judicially in those states as African Americans.
0: John, I read some of your thoughts on the matter before the show, and I wanted to ask you, why do you believe that there are crimes, just fundamentally believe that there are crimes that are so horrific that the death penalty is justified versus life in prison without parole?
1: Well, I think that there are many people who believe that the ultimate punishment is the only fitting punishment for certain crimes that get committed. So let's pick an example. There would be a lot more executions going on now had Joe Biden not commuted the sentence of 37 of the 40 people who were on federal death row. But look at the ones, even he believed, presumably, that there are certain crimes for which the death penalty is appropriate. So he did not commute the sentence of the guy who went into the Tree of Life synagogue in Pittsburgh and shot it up, or Dylan Roof, who went into a black church down in South Carolina and murdered many people, or Dzhokhar Tsarnaev, the Boston Marathon bomber. Presumably, he believed that the crime, that those crimes deserved the death penalty. Joseph and I were talking briefly backstage. It happened that we both worked for judges on the 11th Circuit Court of Appeals. Back when I was a federal prosecutor, I was involved in the federal prosecution of a guy who sent mail bombs that ended up killing an 11th Circuit judge, Robert Vance, a civil rights worker in Savannah. And he sent two more mail bombs, one of which was intercepted before it killed the civil rights worker in Jacksonville, Florida, and the other was going to the clerk's office in the federal courthouse in Atlanta, which, had it not been intercepted and been opened, would have likely killed 40 people. Now, Alabama subsequently tried this person, whom we had already convicted federally, and he has been executed. I think it was the only punishment that this gentleman so richly deserved.
0: But if the goal is to remove someone from society, and perhaps the role of government is to be less emotional than a family that would understandably want retribution, why would life without parole not be sufficient?
1: Well, being less emotional doesn't mean that you can't have a belief that there are certain crimes that are so heinous that the only fitting punishment that upholds the rule of law and does a socially accepted method of exacting what some people consider a bad word, I don't, retribution, that is the only type of penalty that is acceptable. I believe that. A majority of the American people believe that. And it's not, I don't believe that the death penalty is a vestige of slavery. I mean, and you mentioned before about political divides. I think that, look, these decisions are largely made by local district attorneys. Local district attorneys have to respond to the people who elect them. So I think it's not an accident that this happens in more conservative states. But I would even note that in California, where they have over 550 people on death row, the voters have several times voted to keep the death penalty in the face of overwhelming support on the other side and a lot of funding to try to do away with the death penalty. California hasn't executed anybody since 2006, yet the people in California still believe in the death penalty. It's just Gavin Newsom does not.
0: Before we move on from the rest of the world, I do just want to put up another chart, and this is where the U.S. ranks in terms of executions every year. The country that carries out the most executions is believed to be China. We don't have exact numbers. Those are classified state secrets. It's believed to be in the thousands. Then it goes Iran, Saudi Arabia, Yemen, and the United States. To a non-expert like myself, I would assume that this is not a list that the U.S. is eager to be on alongside some of those countries. Joe, when you see that list, what do you see?
2: I see a certain kind of brutalization in using the death penalty in society. It is retributive in the sense that we get an eye for an eye, but, the eye for an eye leaves someone blind, and that's what we're doing, is we're killing ourselves. And there's no deterrent effect. These countries that execute The very few countries that execute people are not doing it for deterrence. And deterrence does not work in the United States. There is more of a brutalization effect that when you legitimize the killing of our citizens, it sends at least a mixed message to society about killing. And that's why there's a direct link between the number of homicides or the rate of homicides in death penalty states versus states without the death penalty. States that have the death penalty in the United States have about a 33% higher homicide rate than those that have abolished the death penalty, and that's true around the world.
0: When you look at the justice system, it is fallible. It doesn't always get it right. Joseph, to you, is that the strongest argument against the death penalty because the state or the country could be killing the wrong person?
2: It's an extremely compelling argument. I am a religious Catholic, and the Catholic Church teaches a pro-life, a consistent pro-life ethic. So I don't believe in killing people. But the number of innocent people who have been sentenced to death, there are over 200 people since 1976 who have been exonerated. For every innocent person that was almost executed, we've executed 8 people. So there's a 1 in 9 error rate. There's no place in our society where we would tolerate such a high error rate. So the risk of executing innocent people is a very, very compelling reason to abolish the death penalty, or at least to be extremely circumspect. In my career as a capital defense lawyer, I've represented about 200 people. 10% of them have been factually innocent. And because there was aggressive defense lawyering out of those cases, the right result happened in all but one of them. But the vast majority of people facing the death penalty do not receive quality representation. And the rush to judgment, the pressure that's put on law enforcement officials investigating horrible crimes, coupled with incompetent lawyers, is the reason we have just an epidemic of innocent people being convicted of murder and sentenced to death.
0: John, how do we justify this risk with numbers like that?
1: Well, first of all, I many, many things that Joseph said that I just disagree with. I do not believe that there's high murder rates in certain states because it has the death penalty. You pointed to Iran, China. There are also countries like Taiwan, Japan, Singapore, that are not dictatorships that also retain the death penalty. Joseph mentioned that this isn't a deterrence. Look, in 1985, the time between a death penalty being imposed and execution taking place was just under 6 years. Now it's over 27 years. It's hard to say whether it's a deterrent or not, although with statistics like that, it's hard to believe that it could be a deterrent. Look, the death penalty is a human endeavor. We have juries, we have judges, they're human beings. People make mistakes. We do lots of things, by the way, as a society, because we believe that the benefits outweigh the costs that we know are going to result in innocent lives being lost. We raise the speed limit, we legalize marijuana. Some people are going to smoke marijuana, get high, and get in cars and kill people. We do it because we decide that the benefits are going to outweigh the costs. Yes, are there mistakes that have been made with respect to the death penalty? There have been. Because of the zealous representation of people like Joseph, which I applaud, by the way, there's no proof that anybody in the modern era who was in fact innocent has been executed. And why is that? Because for the most part, they do get competent counsel. Not historically, but now they do. There is certainly not a rush to judgment. Again, 27 years between the time of sentence and the time an execution is carried out. During that time, there are innumerable appeals and then habeas corpus petitions. And by the way, if there is more than a scintilla of evidence to suggest that somebody is actually innocent, you have a governor who can commute a sentence, or if he really believes somebody was innocent and exonerated, can pardon that person. So there are all kinds of fail-safe measures to minimize to an extreme the likelihood of the kinds of errors that Joseph is talking about actually happening. I'm glad for that, but that is a fact.
0: Joseph, are you making the argument that money, resources, and race, which there's a correlation there, it's more about that than the crime itself?
2: Absolutely. Steve Bright, one of my mentors, a great death penalty lawyer, once wrote an article that capital punishment is not reserved for the worst of the worst. It's reserved for those who get the worst lawyers. And that was true 25 years ago when he wrote that article, and that's still true today. People who get incompetent counsel get convicted at a much higher rate, and the errors that lead to innocent people being sentenced to death are less likely to be uncovered. I don't agree with Malcolm that innocent people have not been executed. They manifestly have been executed, including in the modern era. But the fact that we're having such a high rate of deliberate premeditated killing of innocent people, that is something that should give everyone pause. And just to put this in some historical context, support for the death penalty has been dropping dramatically for the last 30 years.
0: What is it at right now?
2: It's about 50%. But when you give people the option of imposing a reversible, if erroneous, option of life imprisonment without parole, it goes down dramatically. In 1994, several states adopted life imprisonment without parole. By the mid to late 90s, all of the states had adopted that as an option for juries. And that's when you saw a dramatic decrease in the number of cases that were resulting in death sentences imposed by juries and ultimately in executions. We're on a nearly uninterrupted two-decade trend against new death sentences and against executions. The present circumstances of the last 2 years are an exception. What has paralleled that trend? A dramatic decrease in the number of homicides that are happening in the United States. The trend line is clear. The less we've used the death penalty has run parallel with the low rate of homicides.
0: I want to take a look at the methods that these states are using, because we've mentioned that the debate here is not just about whether people should be executed, but also the method of execution. So again, we have 27 states in which the death penalty is legal. 25 of those states use lethal injection as the primary method. South Carolina uses the electric chair. Idaho has the firing squad. And as we've noted, there are four other states, I believe, in which the firing squad is allowed. John, do you think that there should be an evolution in terms of the methods used? We noted in the beginning of the show that it's harder for this country, these states, to get the drugs that they need from Europe because these companies are refusing to sell these drugs that could be used in capital punishment. What do you make of the variety of methods?
1: Well, let's talk about how we got here. So you ended up having things like the electric chair, firing squad. People on Joseph's side of this political divide said, well, this is inhumane, it's barbaric, we need to have something that is, you know, more humane. So, okay, they shifted to drugs. Now, ever since then, death penalty abolitionists have been making it increasingly difficult for such executions to take place and have been increasing and making it increasingly likely that there could be a botched execution. So not only, for example, are European countries not allowed to provide these drugs, but the pharmaceutical industries in the United States have been pressured to also not provide those drugs. So now the United States and these states rely on compounding pharmacies, which were a little bit less reliable, still pretty reliable, but a little bit less reliable. What else have they done? They've gone to doctors' associations and nursing associations and said, well, assisted suicide is fine, but it's an ethical violation for you to participate in an execution. That leaves executions up to prison guards. Prison guards don't get this kind of medical training, and so you end up having periodic problems. But, you know, look, if somebody prefers to have something that is quick, relatively painless, and going to do the job, then by all means, go back to a firing squad.
0: Joseph, there's something called nitrogen hypoxia that's under discussion. Describe that, and where do you fall in this debate over what would be the most humane way?
2: So Alabama recently, in the last several years, adopted nitrogen hypoxia. I have a client on Alabama's death row, and they adopted it as an alternative because they were having a lot of problems, not just with getting the drugs, but in torturing people. And the evolution of methods of execution has almost nothing to do with the suffering that's caused to the defendant. That's a legal argument under the Eighth Amendment to demonstrate that it's cruel and unusual. But the evolution in the method of execution is all about society's perception of it being cruel and the suffering that people who observe the execution go through. There are three states, New York, Michigan, and South Dakota, that publicly executed people by hanging in a horrible way, and they were later determined to

0: be innocent. And each of those states abolished the death penalty soon after that. And what's happened over the last 30 or 40 years is that it's clear that the old methods of execution, including the electric chair, cause intense suffering, not just to the person being executed, but the people watching. So in the 1970s, especially in the 1980s, there was an evolution to have more humane methods of execution so that the people watching didn't have to observe someone in intense pain.
1: We only have about 30 seconds left, John, but I do want to ask you, Joseph just noted that it's about 50-50 in the divide here. How much do you think the American public prioritizes this when it comes to voting?
2: Well, every time the voters get presented with the option of keeping the death penalty or abolishing it, they vote to keep it. In fact, it's over 50. It's probably closer to 60. And if you present people with polls with particular facts, like Khalid Sheikh Mohammed and, you know, the 9/11 murders, or Timothy McVeigh and the Oklahoma City bombing, support goes up into the 70s in terms of you know, supporting the death penalty.
1: This was a very interesting and very important debate. Thank you both for joining me today, Joseph Flood and John Malcolm.
2: Thank you for having us.
1: And that's all from the team here in Washington. I want to hand it back to Phil Lavelle in Florida and Al Jazeera's global headquarters in Doha.
3: Yeah, coming up on our next edition of This Is America, we're going to be looking at the very first Republican National Midterms Convention in Texas. That is ahead of what could be an historic election in November. That is Wednesday, 18:30 GMT. If you're here in the United States, it's 2:30 p.m. on the East Coast. We'll see you then. Bye for now.
4: Thorough inquiry.
5: No matter who wins at the ballot box, the corporations always win and the voters lose.
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8: War, sanctions, nuclear ambitions. 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
12: We're facing a future that we don't understand. 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
13: 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I need to stay positive.
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15: 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I want to be responsible.
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17: 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Because all what we need is being able to move forward.
18: 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That's a matter of what do you think about your fellow human beings.
19: Because that is a matter of democracy.

Hello, I'm Pernayberg. This is Al Jazeera, live from Doha. Our top stories. The U.S. Central Command says it's destroyed five Iranian oil tankers after accusing Tehran of firing ballistic missiles twice on one of its warships. Iran retaliates, launching several missiles towards a U.S. base. Multiple interceptions are seen in the skies above Jordan. Yemen's Ansar al-Houthis hit targets in Saudi Arabia, injuring more than 70 people. The UN is warning it could turn into full-scale war. Israel orders the closure of the British consulate in occupied East Jerusalem in response to UK sanctions on goods from illegal Israeli settlements. The Israeli elections now less than 2 months away, and each side is now battling for every vote.

0: targeted a U.S. Navy warship with ballistic missiles. CENTCOM says the warship evaded both attacks and no American personnel were hurt. The U.S. military says crews were ordered to abandon these Iranian vessels before they were attacked. And U.S. Secretary of State Marco Rubio says the latest strikes are a response to Iranian actions.
1: The back and forth is pretty straightforward, and that is that Iran continues to try to hit U.S. naval ships. And for every time they do that or try to do that, they're going to lose tankers. And I think you'll see that again today.
0: And the IRGC says it retaliated by targeting a U.S. base in Jordan. Air defenses intercepted missiles in the north of the country. The interceptions happened in the city of Irbid, about 70 kilometers north of the capital, Amman. And we have our correspondents standing by for us in Tehran, in Doha and Washington. And let's start now with Mike Hanna, who's live for us in D.C. Mike, Marco Rubio said tonight that every time that Iran tries to hit U.S. Navy ships, they will lose tankers. And judging from this latest statement from CENTCOM, it appears that that's exactly what U.S. forces have now done, attacking and destroying five Iranian crude oil carriers. What more do we know about these strikes?
2: Yes, well, it is becoming a pattern now, because this is exactly what happened a few days ago, where the U.S. said an Iranian missile attack on U.S. warships was thwarted and repulsed. And in the wake of that, there were attacks carried out on Iranian tankers. We are seeing exactly the same in recent hours, according to CENTCOM, which says that four Iranian tankers were attacked in the Gulf of Oman and another was attacked near Karg Island. CENTCOM saying that this was in response to Iranian attacks on U.S. warships. So this has become a new theater, it would appear, in the war. The incidents a few days ago were not isolated, it would appear. This is now part of a conscious administration strategy, and we heard it outlined there by the Secretary of State, Marco Rubio, saying very clearly that any time a U.S. warship comes under attack, there will be Iranian consequences, the targets being Iranian-controlled tankers. So this is now a new thing that has become a pattern. CENTCOM continues to say that the ships that were attacked carried on with their routine patrols. There were no injuries. There was no damage caused. But this is a new and possibly dangerous pattern that is coming up in this ongoing conflict.
0: Mike, CENTCOM also says that these tankers were part of a multi-billion dollar shadow network that funds the IRGC. So here we actually see the U.S. military and economic pressure all coming together. So what's the overall U.S. strategy right now?
2: Well, that might very well be the case, whether it is a planned strategy or whether it is circumstance that dictates the response to Iranian attacks being targeted now, Iranian tankers. But certainly it will have an economic kick-on effect, and certainly it will fit into the pattern of what the U.S. declares as its present strategy, and that is to bring economic strangulation to Iran. It wants to destroy Iran economically, and obviously targeting oil tankers is a massive loss of revenue for Iran and falls within that pattern or that strategy of economic strangulation, as U.S. leaders would put it. So, yes, it does appear to be a coming together of the military and the economic. President Trump has made clear he does not favor military strategy at the moment. However, he has also made clear that any Iranian armed attacks on U.S. resources or resources of allies will be met with a military response. And we are seeing that very clearly. But I must just add, President Trump and his administration continuing to attempt to play down the significance or the weight of what is happening. President Trump saying that this is small potatoes, as he puts it. Vice President Vance saying this is not a war. Clearly, the administration intent on diminishing the importance of this conflict, with an eye to the midterm elections coming up in a few weeks' time.
0: Mike Hanna, reporting live from Washington, D.C. Thank you so much, Mike. Let's head over now to Tehran. Sinem Kosiolo is there for us. Sinem, we were just looking at these pictures that CENTCOM published about those five Iranian crude tankers being destroyed. What are you hearing there in Tehran about these U.S. attacks?
3: Well, recently a statement from the IRGC came out, and the statement says that

0: oil tankers and commercial vessels were targeted by the U.S. in the Strait of Hormuz. Also, as a retaliation, IRGC says that they targeted a U.S. military base in Jordan. And during that target, missiles were fired from Iran, targeting the maintenance and repair hangars, shelters used for F-series fighter jets. IRGC claims it caused damage at the U.S. base in Jordan, but Jordanian side says they have intercepted the missiles. And the Iranian Revolutionary Guard says Iranian attacks will continue until what it calls the U.S. aggression stops.
1: Yeah, the statement from the IRGC ending by "this powerful battle will continue." So it appears that Iran is not at all budging to those U.S. demands of stop attacking Jordan, stopping attacking U.S. Navy ships, or even coming to the negotiating table at this point.
0: Well, for the last couple of days, the equation has changed in this conflict because the U.S. hitting oil tankers, you tried to target two of my warships, and I target three of your oil tankers. This is what the equilibrium looked like during September 5 attacks, and tonight we are seeing a different equation. So basically, Iran wants to say that I'm the one who controls the Strait of Hormuz, while the United States is trying to find another way out. And the tit-for-tat operations continue. Iranian sides, they, especially in tonight's attack, they acknowledged the attacks after, but they say they had successful strikes targeting the Jordanian the base in Jordan. But what we hear from Jordan, as I said, is different. Basically, the retaliations are part of the tit for tat, but the volume, the tone of the retaliations from both sides are changing. How long this retaliation, tit for tat retaliation, can continue in the Strait of Hormuz is not clear, because basically the U.S. is trying to choke off the Iranian oil and gas exports, as it's the biggest revenue for them. But the Iran continues to retaliate in a different way, and many expect Iran might attack, might target some other U.S. bases in the region, as initially a couple of hours ago they issued a warning to the oil tankers that were offshore Kuwait and Bahrain. They issued a statement that the personnel, the crew, should evacuate back to you.
1: Sinem Kosyolu reporting live from Tehran for us. Sinem, thank you so much. Let's head over to Doha now. Mohammed Val is live for us. Mohammed, there have been these interceptions now of these Iranian missiles in the skies over Jordan that Sinem was talking about. What more have you been able to learn about these interceptions?
2: Well, what we know now is the confirmation of those interceptions over the skies of Jordan that came from Jordan itself, talking about interceptions of Iranian missiles in Irbid and also over the skies of Amman and in the eastern part of the country. Other media talking about quite an unprecedented number of projectiles or of objects thrown or sent by Iran against U.S. bases in Jordan, without specifics about which bases or which parts of those bases have been hit and the damage. The pattern is the Jordanians or any other countries in the region, they do not give immediately all the details, neither do the Americans until maybe days after the incident. So far, we don't really know what happened, except for the interceptions and for the fact that Iran is continuing to make good on its threats to retaliate against any American American attack on its vessels or on its cities or on its military sites by similar attacks, not only within the region of the Strait of Hormuz, but also across the Gulf region and beyond, talking here about Jordan. the expectation is that there might be other strikes during the night against targets in Bahrain and Kuwait, as we have seen that happening, and also as we have seen Iranians threatening to do exactly that, particularly around the area of the Strait of Hormuz.
1: Yeah, Mohammed, there have been specific threats, right, coming from Tehran that ships in Kuwaiti and Bahraini ports would be targeted in response to U.S. attacks on Iranian oil tankers. We've now seen at least five of them destroyed Iranian oil tankers. So is there a concern now in the region that this could actually lead to major escalation with more strikes on, for example, oil tankers?
2: Well, absolutely, the concern is always here across the Gulf region. Countries have been very critical of the Iranian actions, describing them as aggressions and that are unjustified aggressions, talking about the fact that they are saying that they are not a part of this war, and describing Iranian action as against international law and against neighborly relations between the countries. But Iranians are describing it as a legitimate self-defense reaction or retaliation against strikes that are mounted from within the Gulf region. We have seen also not only concern, but also continuous efforts here in the region to not only criticize Iran but or condemn it, but also to try to find a solution for this war, even though it has been taking long, more than 6 months now. The Qataris just earlier, several hours ago, the Ministry of Foreign Affairs saying that it is continuing to do efforts, including coordination with other countries, even with the Chinese, to try to find a solution, or at least to bring the two sides, the Iranians and the Americans, back to the negotiation table.
1: Al Jazeera's Mohammed Val reporting live from Doha. Thank you, Mohammed. And joining me now from Bethesda in Maryland is David DeRoche, a professor at the Thayer Marshall Institute, also a former Pentagon director of Arabian Peninsula Affairs. David, let's just look at where we are now. You've got these tit-for-tat strikes. Iran strikes American ships. The U.S. strikes Iranian ships. Donald Trump calls all of this small potatoes. Is that what we're seeing? Small potatoes?
3: Well, you know, that's so Trump's got two motivations. That one is he's been arguing, and I think Vance is a little bit more articulate on that, that it's not a state of war, and that's an effort to avoid invocation of the War Powers Act. So there's a domestic American political to that. But you could make the case that in terms of American news right now, what's going on is, in fact, small potatoes. I mean, we have increased gasoline prices, but the increase was about 33%. That's very significant, but it's less than, for example, the increase we saw with the advent of the Ukraine war. Friday, I drove for 8 hours listening to news radio for 8 hours. I didn't hear mention of the Iran war at all. That being said, I think what we're seeing is when the U.S. attacked the Fajr missile launcher on Larak Island, that it felt was going to shoot mines into the strait, the expected response was something maritime. What we saw instead was an Iranian expansion to attacks on Jordan. Since then, it seems that both sides are trying to refine norms in ways. Iran wants a norm that basically they won't be attacked at all. The U.S. is still confining its response to naval facilities and things at sea. I'm not sure how that will hold, but I think that in the short term, Trump has calculated that he wants to limit the damage on that. And, you know, one of the most remarkable things is the U.S. stock market has been setting records since this war. If you asked me a year ago, I would have said the U.S. economy would crater. But, you know, so far, this idea of ignoring things, it hasn't necessarily failed for him. It's had some success.
1: We're looking at these pictures that CENTCOM just released, right, as you're speaking, of those five Iranian crude tankers being destroyed, according to CENTCOM. But when you strike these kind of vessels like this, how dangerous could this be for the environment? I mean, these are crude oil tankers. Apparently, they even told the crews to get off these tankers before these attacks happened. And of course, you know, the water in the Strait of Hormuz along the Gulf, this is vital water for all those countries around this region. Is there a danger when you strike these kind of crude tankers that you might have oil spill and even contaminated water?
3: Yeah, there is a danger. I think that refined is more dangerous than crude. You know, and these are smaller tankers. You know, the ships that the Iranians are trying to hit are very large crude carriers that are orders of magnitude bigger than these. These are mostly shadow fleet tankers that are used in ship-to-ship transfer, so they're a lot smaller. But that is a consideration. One of the things that I've always wanted to study and have never gotten around to it is, you know, in the Pacific War, we had a number of tankers that were sunk, U.S., Japanese, British, in extremely fragile environments, coral reefs. And I've always wanted to make a study of what the long-term environmental impact and damage of that was. It seems that areas are surprisingly resilient, but the main issue with the Gulf, of course, is it only has one outlet. And it's already high salinity. Many of the states, many of the riparian states, draw water from it for desalination. But I think the indications are that these ships were hit either close to the Iranian side, which is less dependent on desalination, or in the Gulf of Oman, where the water is flushed out because it's connected to the Indian Ocean. But it's a factor. I don't think it's a driving factor.
1: All right, David DeBroach, live for us from Bethesda. Thank you so much, David. And still ahead here on Al Jazeera. In a major foreign policy shift, the UK announces sanctions on imports from illegal Israeli settlements.
4: Thorough inquiry.
5: No matter who wins at the ballot box, the corporations always win and the voters lose.
4: Real conversation.
6: Okay, this is what you do with a media company. 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

0: You're watching Al Jazeera, our top stories this hour. U.S. Central Command says it's attacked and destroyed five Iranian tankers in the Gulf. Secretary of State Marco Rubio says the strikes will continue as long as Iran's interceptions were visible in Jordanian airspace following this attack. Well, the conflict in Yemen has spilled beyond its borders once again, with Ansar al-Houthi strikes on Saudi Arabia and fierce ground battles across multiple fronts. The UN is now warning of a potential full-scale war. Al Jazeera's Yusuf Mari reports from Sana'a.
1: Ansar al-Houthis in Yemen launched a barrage of drones and missiles deep into southern Saudi Arabia, striking Aramco oil facilities, King Khalid Air Base, and energy sites in Najran and Jazan. Saudi authorities confirmed 73 civilians are wounded and have promised to take all necessary measures in response. The assault on the neighboring kingdom comes hours after an airstrike hit Yemen's Al-Hazm Central Prison in Al-Jouf, killing at least seven people, including a woman. In a televised statement, Ansar al-Houthi military spokesperson Yahya Sari warned that Saudi aggression will not go unanswered.

0: doing stronger and wider strikes against the kingdom's oil facilities. Sadi also said the strikes won't stop until Saudi Arabia lifts its blockade on Yemen. On the ground, Yemeni government forces launched a major offensive in Al-Jouf, Taiz, and Al-Bayda. In Al-Jouf, they succeeded in establishing control over the Al-Yatma area. In central Yemen's Al-Bayda province, fierce battles are raging as government forces push forward their objective to block Ansarullah Houthi supply routes linking the central highlands to the southern front lines. But much of the current fighting is concentrated in western Taiz, where Yemeni government forces are racing to reinforce their positions. The objective is clear: prevent the Ansarullah Houthi group from cutting off their main supply road linking Taiz to the western coast, a critical lifeline for government troops and humanitarian aid alike. Simultaneously, government forces are working to hold defensive lines and stall any further Houthi Ansarullah advancement toward the Red Sea.
1: 21,000 individuals are currently seeking refuge due to displacement from the areas where the clashes are happening. In addition to that, according to the World Health Organization, almost 900 people have been killed in these clashes.
0: UN envoy Hans Grundberg is calling the escalation extremely alarming, warning it could spiral into a full-scale war. Hans Grundberg, truce that ended most of the fighting between the Saudi-led coalition and the Ansarullah Houthis, has now become a distant memory. Yemen appears to be sliding back into a devastating war, and the region is bracing for what comes next. Yusuf Maudi, Al Jazeera, Sana'a.
2: The Israeli government says it'll close the British consulate in occupied East Jerusalem. It follows a decision by the UK, France and Canada to ban goods from illegal Israeli settlements in the occupied West Bank. The three countries say the measures mark a turning point in protecting the two-state solution. Jonah Hall reports from London.
3: It's the first major foreign policy move by Andy Burnham's government and likely to have far-reaching consequences between two governments, the UK and Israel, who are nominally allies.
4: Today, we refuse to be bystanders to further suffering and to the destruction of the two-state solution. We call out what is unlawful. We act on the import of goods from illegal settlements. We ban advertising of illegal settlements. We act on services to prevent new settlement expansion.
3: And with the announcement of trade sanctions on the occupied territories came the accusation that settler violence against Palestinians amounted to government-enabled ethnic cleansing.
4: The British government agrees that there is ethnic cleansing of Palestinians in areas of the West Bank, perpetrated by settler terrorists. And all too often, the Israeli government has turned a blind eye to this.
3: The UK's argument, said the Foreign Secretary, is not with the people of Israel, but with the conduct of its government, a distinction Israel and its strong ally, the United States, are likely to question.
5: It is a significant marker of intent, a change of approach by this British government, as promised by Andy Burnham in his brief campaign to become Prime Minister 2 months ago, to do better and go further in support of Palestinian rights. But it may well yet come at a cost.
3: In the face of what it described as outrageous lies, Israel said it would close Britain's consulate in occupied East Jerusalem.
6: Unfortunately, a hostile Labour government is in office, systematically acting against the State of Israel, and it has left us with no choice but to finally respond to its hostile actions.
3: And the US ambassador to Israel warned of further significant repercussions.
7: I would tell you that it's probably going to have a very negative effect that does not meet whatever goal maybe that the Brits have.
3: Those goals amount to what is now a cornerstone of British foreign policy, the preservation of the two-state solution and economic confrontation with elements of the State of Israel. Jonah Hull, Al Jazeera, London.
2: The Israeli elections are less than 2 months away now, with Prime Minister Benjamin Netanyahu's right-wing coalition facing a stiff battle.

0: to stay in office. Campaign adverts on social media are highlighting policies popular with supporters. Well, those include the war on Gaza, the treatment of Palestinian detainees, and the expansion of illegal settlements. Nur Ode reports.
1: Election campaigns in Israel were in full swing weeks before political parties submitted their final lists for the upcoming elections. And members of the governing coalition are taking the first swing. Israel Katz, the Minister of Defense, launched his successful campaign for a secure slot in the Israeli Prime Minister's Likud party with this video. A montage of the bombings and wholesale destruction the Israeli army caused in Gaza, Lebanon, Iran, and elsewhere. Benjamin Netanyahu has relied heavily on AI-generated videos to rouse right-wing fervor and attack his opponents. One of the latest he posted warns voters that Gadi Eisenkot, who often leads in the polls, is a, quote, Trojan horse for the Israeli left and Palestinian-Israeli figure Mansour Abbas. Finance Minister Bezalel Smotrich has focused on land grabs and Israeli settlements. A number of his video ads boast of the so-called revolution Smotrich has overseen in the occupied West Bank.
2: We will export the settlement project from the West Bank to the Negev and the Galilee.
1: In this video, he promises Palestinian Israelis, who make up 20% of the population, that the revolution is coming to their towns. The Minister of National Security, Itamar Ben-Gvir, is prolific on social media, posting, among others, videos of demolishing Palestinian homes inside Israel and the mistreatment of Palestinian prisoners, including this AI-generated video featuring a conveyor belt of Palestinian prisoners hauled to their death in an Israeli prison. Katz and Ben-Gvir took down the videos, but only after they were viewed and downloaded millions of times. The coalition needs every vote to win. In such a fierce competition, brutality against Palestinians is not a shocking factor. It's a selling point. Nur Ode, Al Jazeera.
0: And our top story this hour, U.S. CENTCOM says it has destroyed five Iranian crude oil tankers after Iran tried to attack a U.S. Navy warship. Stay with us. Inside Story is next.
3: Hard-hitting interviews.
4: So Africans are owed reparations.
5: Reparations are a right. I do not even understand why there is still debate.
3: Facing realities.
6: How do you think that Andy Burnham will define Britain's position in the world?
7: 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I think in his heart knows that Brexit was a bit of a disaster.
3: Thought-provoking answers.
8: What questions you hope Americans are asking on this anniversary?
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3: Hear their story on Talk to Al Jazeera.
10: Jamaica petitions the British King to refer questions about whether the transatlantic slave trade was legal to a London court. The UK has said it won't pay reparations. But does it have a legal obligation to address the impact of slavery? This is Inside Story.

Hello and welcome to the program. I'm Derin Abugaida. Jamaica's campaign for reparations from the UK is part of a broader push for countries to pay for their roles in the transatlantic slave trade and hundreds of years of slavery. And momentum is building. In March, a UN resolution said the claims represent a step towards a remedy for the descendants of enslaved people. Most Western countries abstained from the vote, and the US opposed it. In June, African and Caribbean nations met in Ghana, where hundreds of thousands of people were forced onto slave ships. They put together a plan for reparatory justice, which would include debt relief and other support for African nations. And last month, a UN committee said governments are obliged by law to consider paying damages. So, will the legal argument boost the case for reparations? We'll discuss all of this with our guests shortly. But first, here is Narges Mobalegi's report.

0: Jamaica is taking its campaign for reparations to the British King, seeking redress for centuries of enslavement and colonial rule. More than 60 years after the island's independence, King Charles remains Jamaica's head of state and the Privy Council in London its final court of appeal. So, Jamaica is petitioning the King to refer three questions about the transatlantic slave trade to that court. Was the enslavement of Africans unlawful under English law at the time? Does it constitute crimes against humanity under international law? And does Britain, therefore, have a legal obligation to provide redress? Jamaica hopes the answers could establish a legal basis for reparations.
1: There's so much that have impacted negatively on Jamaica as a result of the enslavement of our ancestors that we feel that it is important that going forward there is some support.
2: The engagement was reminiscent of several.
0: Britain colonized and ruled Jamaica for more than 300 years. When slavery was abolished in the 1830s, enslaved people received nothing. Slave owners were paid millions in compensation. Britain didn't fully repay the loans it took out to make those payments until 2015.
3: Respect us, man. Apologize now.
0: After decades of campaigning by the descendants of enslaved peoples across the Americas, the case for reparations has gained momentum in recent years. In March, the UN General Assembly adopted a landmark resolution calling for reparations. In June, a conference in Ghana, largely attended by African and Caribbean leaders, called for a global reparations fund. And last month, the UN Committee on Racial Discrimination concluded states are legally obliged to redress the harms of slavery. But the states that profited from the enslavement and the transatlantic slave trade have resisted these calls. The British government has said it will not pay. King Charles has expressed profound sorrow over slavery, but stopped short of a formal apology.
4: I understand from listening to people across the Commonwealth how the most painful aspects of our past continue to resonate. It is vital, therefore, that we understand our history to guide us to make the right choices in the future.
0: For Jamaica, that's a future that doesn't include King Charles. The country has begun the process of becoming a republic. It's also a future they hope will include reparations for what the UN has called one of the darkest chapters in human history. Nargis Mobaleri, Al Jazeera for Inside Story.
5: Well, let's have a look at the scale of the transatlantic slave trade. About 12.5 million Africans were forced onto ships, and around 2 million of them died during the journey along the so-called Middle Passage. Those who survived were enslaved across the Americas. Britain was the leading slave trading nation in the 18th century, along with the other major colonial powers, Portugal, Spain, France, and the Netherlands. Let's now bring in our panel of guests. Joining us from Kingston in Jamaica is Hilary Beckles, who's the chairman of the Caribbean Community Reparations Commission and also vice chancellor of the University of the West Indies. From Suffolk in the UK, Lawrence Goldman, emeritus fellow in history at St. Peter's College, University of Oxford, and former editor of the Oxford Dictionary of National Biography. Joining us from London, Patrick Vernon, a historian and social commentator. He was knighted in 2026 for his services to racial equality and social justice. Welcome to you all. Thanks so much for your time, gentlemen. Hilary, I'll start with you. Why is this petition significant, and why is it being submitted now?
6: Well, thank you very much for having me on. But I will begin by indicating that what you're looking at here is not a sudden eruption. This is an intergenerational process. Going back to slavery, emancipation, the 20th century, and now generations of the descendants of the enslaved people have been calling, petitioning, demanding. But of course, what has now happened is that in the colonial period, we could not

0: bring such petitions to the imperial government. Now that independence is a feature of the Caribbean reality, now we are free to pursue what we call this long-term struggle for justice. It is endemic, it is ongoing, and it will not end until the matter is dealt with. So it's too big a crime to be brushed under the carpet. It has to be addressed in an orderly and systematic fashion.
1: And Hillary, just to be perfectly clear, is the immediate objective to win compensation, or is it to establish the legal principle that a crime of this magnitude must have a remedy?
0: The Jamaica petition is a part of the Caribbean, the CARICOM broader initiative. Jamaica, on this instance, is providing the lead, but all of the Caribbean, CARICOM, is standing behind this petition. So it's a Caribbean initiative. Critically, and I think the important matter here is that the legal issues that have historically surrounded reparations conversations, they need to be clarified. We ourselves are very clear. There's no doubt that slavery was a crime. It was a universal crime. The reduction of people to the status of non-human, to classify millions of people as property and chattel and real estate, these are crimes that have always been universally understood. So what Jamaica is asking its head of state, who is King Charles III, to do is to say, well, listen, I'm the head of state of many countries in the Caribbean that are not yet republics, and we would like you as head of the state to make your position clear on this matter. The people of Jamaica are still technically, constitutionally, your subjects. And are you saying that your subjects, who are the descendants of the enslaved people, have no path to justice?
1: Right.
0: We would like you put your position and clarify.
1: Okay, thank you so much for that. Lawrence in Suffolk, you argue that slavery was not defined as a crime against humanity when it existed, and that today's taxpayers cannot be held responsible for the crimes of distant ancestors. Can you just elaborate on that point of view?
2: Yes, let me begin by just taking issue with Sir Hillary, who refers to it as a crime and a crime against humanity. And the trouble is, it wasn't a crime. We might wish it were a crime, but it wasn't a crime in the era when Sir Hillary is discussing, in the period when slaves were traded and held in slavery. It's the great achievement of the British that they made it a crime in 1807 and in 1833, when they stopped slave trading and they stopped slavery in the empire. But slaves were traded for hundreds of years by all these European countries, and it was not defined as a crime, and it was perfectly legal. And so that's the first problem. Then he says that it's a crime against humanity, which is a very modern concept. It's really a 20th century concept that comes out of international law. And quite simply, there was no international law. It didn't exist before the 20th century. Historians look back to the origins of international law in the 1870s, which is a good 50 years after slavery was ended. So all of this is anachronistic. It's applying the legal and moral standards of today to the past. And we might wish that the past were different, but it wasn't. And the actors in the past were not acting illegally.
1: Allow me just for a second, Lawrence. So is Jamaica then actually asking the court to apply the modern law retrospectively, or to determine whether the enslavement of Africans was lawful under English law at the time?
2: Well, you better ask the Jamaicans that, but either way, they will fail because they are applying law retrospectively, and it wasn't illegal for slaves to be held under English law in Jamaica at that time. And the other point that I think needs to be made is that if, as it were, Britain and other European countries are under the cosh, let me finish, then Africans must be under the cosh, because always the first stage of enslavement was Africans were enslaved by Africans and then brought to the coast of West Africa for shipment across the Atlantic. And so if you're going to, as it were, ask for reparations from the British, you need to ask also from Ghana and Nigeria and Benin and

0: all those other West African states, Angola too, which provided millions of slaves for the Atlantic slave trade. Okay. It's very painful, but they were also involved. Okay. They are legally in the dock. If we are.
1: Hillary, I will have you respond. But just let me bring in Patrick, who's joining us from London, to weigh in on this discussion. Because, Patrick, you yourself have argued for reparations from Britain for years. Do you agree with what Lawrence has to say, though, that reparations then should be asked from countries, for example, like Ghana as well?
2: I think you have to make a distinction between the law and justice. What the Jamaican government is trying to do is go to the Judicial Committee of the Privy Council for a legal ruling on the legality. Now, I hear the person who's argued that it was illegal at the time. Then the question, it begs the question, then why was it that £20 million compensation were given to plantation owners? And why was it that that debt was part of the national debt, which the Windrush generation, my parents, when they first came to Britain in the 1950s, and myself and other people from the Caribbean African heritage have contributed and paid that national debt for those plantation owners in 1833. So the point that you're making is semantics about was it law or not law. We know that in international law, there have been a number of rulings at international level that have recognised atrocities of the past and recognised them that there has to be justice and reparative justice. And the United Nations made it very clear that this atrocity caused by Britain and European powers around the enslavement of my ancestors and Hillary's ancestors is the biggest crime of humanity. You are against the face of history, my friend. It's quite clear that there's a growing movement and Britain needs to stand up and to recognise its responsibility. Whether the Privy Council denies the Jamaican government petition or not, this is a movement that's been going for over 300 years, as Hillary said, and Britain has to decide which side of history it wants to stand.
1: Okay. Lawrence, I'm going to have you respond to Patrick as well, but first let me bring in Hillary once again, because you were shaking your head when Lawrence was speaking, so go ahead and respond to that. And also, just clarify for us, Hillary, if you may, Jamaica is estimating that it is owed about $10 million. The petition doesn't ask for that money, but how do you arrive at a figure of $10 billion?
3: Okay, well, first of all, my distinguished colleague is all wrong on this matter. He has just given us the classical propaganda response, which really has tremendous racial underpinnings. What he's really, in fact, saying is that Britain and the other European countries, they went to their parliament and legislated that slavery was in the national interest. And since they legislated that, and we know because Britain was the first country to pass in their parliament what is called the Slave Code. The Slave Code of 1661 that says that all black people of African descent are now going to be classified as property, chattel, and real estate. This is what they legislated. What my colleague is then saying is that since we have made it so, it is so. And all of the African people who had objected to their enslavement, who had always said that this is a criminal form of social relation, that their opinion is irrelevant. What is relevant is the racism that Britain says, we have now defined slavery as in Britain's national interest, and therefore it will be. Other people in that conversation were not relevant. We have always had people all through the slavery period saying this is a crime, this is a sin, it must stop, it is illegal. But the state and the monarchy have consistently said this institution is necessary for Britain's economic development and it will be enforced. So when we came to emancipation, that was the litmus test. They passed an act of emancipation that said, we have 800,000 enslaved people across the empire, and they are our property, and we are taking away the property of our citizens,
1: right,
3: and we are going to pay property compensation. Now, the question as to the value with the Jamaican petition, it is this. Britain has had 200 years of free labor from 10 million people. Now, economists have been trying to quantify that. How do you quantify 200 years of free labor from 10 million people, which was used as an engine of your development. And these calculations are erupting all over the place as financiers, as economists try to put a value on 200 years of 10 million enslaved people.
1: Okay, let me jump in there. Lawrence, look, I mean, this is a point that Patrick made a moment ago, and please do respond to what Patrick had to say. But Britain did, in fact, pay compensation to slave owners, right, when slavery was abolished in 1833. So why should the descendants of the enslaved be told that compensation is now an unreasonable demand?
0: The question you have to ask yourself is why they paid the compensation. And it's a deal. Nobody wanted to compensate these people, but you couldn't stop slavery unless you offered compensation. The slaveholders said, we want 40 million. And what the British did was bring that down to 20 million. It was 40% of that year's national accounts, but they paid it because that was the only way to stop the slave trade and slavery. It was a deal. It didn't mean, as it were, that the British, there were hundreds of thousands, millions of people signing anti-slavery petitions at that time. It didn't mean that the British wanted slavery or they supported the slaveholders. Britain had become an anti-slavery nation by the 1830s, hundreds of thousands of people demonstrating against it. But the trouble was the slaveholders in Jamaica would not give up their slaves unless we stuffed their mouths with gold. And that's what we did. It was a deal. It's not to be understood as compensation, as if we were thinking this was something that was good. It was necessary as a business deal to end it. And we did. We ended it in 1833.
1: Patrick, if Britain were to agree to reparations, what would a meaningful settlement actually look like? Are you talking about a direct payment, a development fund, the return of cultural property, or anything else?
2: Can I just go back a bit to the point that gentleman made?
1: Sure.
2: One of the reasons why the slave trade and then eventually slavery ended was the rebellions that took place across the Caribbean. Yeah? The biggest one was in Morro Bay, one of the biggest slave rebellions. There were rebellions everywhere. So it wasn't just simply a moral duty of Parliament or people. Yes, of course there were petitions and lobbying, but we played a role in our own emancipation, and that has always negated in history. And secondly, whether it was the money was knocked down for 40 million, 20 million, our ancestors had to work of extra 5 years on plantations to contribute. Not only, as what Hillary said, you can't follow 200 years, but we worked an extra 5 years before we got our freedom. How do you quantify that as well? And the point is that there has been international recognition of reparations for all kinds of crimes against humanity, the Holocaust, the Japanese that were interned in America after the Second World War. But this one has always been ignored because it's one of the legacies of enslavement is anti-racism or anti-blackness. And that is why many successive British governments and academics like yourself don't even look at the humanity side of the murder, the torture, the atrocities that were imposed for a long period of time. And this is about justice, reparative justice. And in terms of what could happen, obviously, it's not just simply about money, and which is really sad. That's the first thing that the government says, we're not going to pay you straight away without even looking and considering the facts and all the data and all the research work that's been done by many academics in the University of Business and around the world around this just cause. So it's about repairing the harm. If you look at the context of Britain particularly, the issue of racism has still continued. That's one of the legacies of enslavement. That's why if you look at all the data around health inequalities, housing, education, how black communities have experienced racism, it's linked to the legacy of enslavement.
1: Let me jump in there. Hillary, look, the UK government has said in the past, and it continues to say that it will not pay reparations. If Britain refuses to engage, what's the next step for your movement, for the petition?
3: Well, first of all, allow me to say that no one is entitled to invent history and create their own facts. The 800,000 enslaved Africans across the empire were valued at £45 million. That was their replacement value. The British government did say, we will give the slave owners £20 million cash But the 25 mil, the enslaved would have to work for free for another 4 to 6 years to work off in kind the 25 mil. So they did get their 45 million pounds. And in the period after emancipation, the British government was very clear. These people must remain in a slave-like condition.
1: Okay,
3: they must not have
1: we're just coming to
3: then, so therefore, what we're looking at really is the legacy. And we have said in character.
1: So what are the next steps for your movement if the government refuses to engage? Apologies, but we're coming up to the end of the program.
3: It's a development program. We are speaking about helping Britain and Europe to clean up the mess they have left behind in the Caribbean, for which they are largely responsible. We are saying to them, come back to the table. Let us look at how we can put human development in place. You left the people of Jamaica at independence after 300 years with 80% of the black people illiterate. And then you say to them, go and develop inadequate schools, colleges, hospitals, roads, infrastructure. This is a development paradigm. And as my colleague has also said, it's about moral authority and justice.
1: Okay.
3: We are speaking about reparations as an enlightenment. And this is precisely what this 21st century needs. It needs a global enlightenment, and reparatory justice is the core.
1: Let me get Lawrence's thoughts on this. Lawrence, go ahead and weigh in.
0: Well, I think what we hear from Sir Hillary is a kind of general anti-Westernism and anti-British position. He's moved very far now from the real issues of slavery and reparations, which he says he's concerned about. And now we're talking about development and the mess in the Caribbean and the moral requirements on the British and others. And I begin to think that Sir Hillary, out of his own mouth, is showing us that this isn't really about slavery. It's not really about the past. He doesn't really care about the history. What he cares about is sticking it to the British now, today, bringing in all the issues of independence and so forth. And that shows fundamentally that this is a political campaign. This isn't about morality. It certainly isn't about legality, because there's no legal case. This is essentially a political case being used against the British for ulterior purposes. I think we've seen that in what he said. And here's a piece of advice to Hillary. Come up with small-scale, sensible projects in health, in welfare, in education, things that the British people would support, small-scale projects which we can work together. Don't treat us as your enemies. Treat us as your friends. And we'll work together with you, Hillary.
1: Okay, well,
0: need Hillary. Friendship and peace and reconciliation.
1: I do need Hillary to respond to these accusations, so go ahead, but very briefly, because then I'll need a final thought from Patrick as we wrap up the program. Sir Hillary, go ahead.
3: It's the classical racist interpretation of the future. He's saying to me that we must come up with things that are consistent with his attitudes and his consciousness. In other words, we are not the agents of our own thought, our own imagination. We are saying that Britain has left behind a crisis of human existence, and they must come back to the scene of the crime and work with us to clean up their horrendous mess.
1: Okay, that final word to Patrick.
3: People work it out with them.
1: Final word to Patrick. Patrick, look, tell us how you think this is going to play out next. What do you think will happen?
2: So obviously the King Charles will consider the request from the Jamaican government for this petition. I hope King Charles seriously looks at this. I was on the advisory committee for the Church Commissioners, which looks after the assets and wealth of the Church of England, which were one of the beneficiaries of the transatlantic slave trade, the chattel slavery. The Church of England have made a pledge and a series of recommendations around repairing the harm. King Charles is the head of the Church of England. I hope he reads the report that we did and follow the recommendation of repairing the harm, which hopefully he will consider and allow this petition to go through as part of this process, which the Jamaican government and the diaspora communities in Britain and around the world want to see.
1: So, Patrick, could Jamaica's legal route then become a model for other Caribbean countries?
2: There's different legal routes. Obviously, Jamaica's gone down this route because the Privy Council is the highest court for the Jamaican people before it decides to become a republic. And that's something it's still looking at. But obviously, there's international court, there's different strategies, which I'm sure the CARICOM and the African Union are looking at. So we're just focusing on this particular one. The world is watching Britain at this present moment in time. Britain needs to be in the right side of history. The king needs to be the right side of history. And the British government needs to be the right side of history too.
1: Okay, on that note, I'll have to leave it there. Thank you so much to my guests for joining us, Hilary Beckles, Lawrence Goldman, and Patrick Vernon. Thanks so much. Thank you for watching. You can see the program again anytime by visiting our website, aljazeera.com. For further discussion, go to our Facebook page. 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From myself and the whole team here in Doha, thanks for watching and bye-bye for now. Al Jazeera's coverage continues in just a moment, so do stay with us. Bye-bye.
4: Is President Trump testing the limits of U.S. leverage and power? 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
10: Breaking through the rubble with what is an incredibly heavy piece of equipment so that they can retrieve the bodies buried beneath. It has taken 3 weeks to the day to complete one of the world's most closely watched, ritualized, and historic transfers of power. Front lines here in the north and the east of the country that have been relatively static are now beginning to move.
11: 16,000 hectares torn through by this wildfire in under 72 hours. That's an area the size of the city of Paris.
12: A weekly look at the world's top business stories.
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14: Do you think that the Canadians have maybe shot themselves in the foot here by giving President Trump a legal justification for actually putting those tariffs in place?
12: Counting the cost on Al Jazeera.
15: As we made our journey here, we saw some of the helicopters picking up some of the dead bodies that had been found here.
16: Search and rescue operations are in full swing after a brief suspension due to the weather.
17: The whole area has been completely buried in mud.
18: So many people still waiting to hear from their loved ones. We're outside a hospital in downtown Kathmandu.
19: And supplies like this are so important. Here we have water purification systems.
20: Lying in and out of this tiny little strip of dirt is very complicated and amazingly dangerous.

0: Hello, I'm Per Nyberg. This is Al Jazeera, live from Doha. Our top stories. U.S. Central Command says it's destroyed five Iranian oil tankers, accusing Tehran of firing ballistic missiles twice on one of its warships.
1: Iran continues to try to hit U.S. naval ships, and for every time they do that or try to do that, they're going to lose tankers.
0: Iran retaliates by launching several missiles towards a U.S. base in Jordan. The IRGC says it's also targeted two U.S. destroyers with ballistic missiles. Also ahead this hour, Yemen's Ansar al-Houthis hit targets in Saudi Arabia, injuring more than 70 people. The U.N. is warning it could turn into full-scale war. Israel orders the closure of the British consulate in occupied East Jerusalem in response to new UK sanctions on goods from illegal Israeli settlements.
2: Plus, executions are surging in the U.S. as the Trump administration and some Republican states embrace the death penalty. How much that's drawing another dividing line ahead of the midterms? That's later on This is America.
0: U.S. Central Command says it's destroyed five Iranian oil